religious belief and participation by inaccurately assigning frequency to religious experience. For example, when an answer to prayer is slow in coming, a person may conclude that they never get answers to prayers and may stop praying entirely. Mental filter is another common cognitive distortion, causing people to pick one aspect of a situation and make that the focus of their attention while ignoring and filtering out any other parts of that same experience. This way of thinking contributes to depressed mood by only orienting to one aspect of the given situation, and usually it's the negative or unfavorable aspect. An example might be when a person focuses on one unkind thing that was said or done to them at church while ignoring or filtering out the other kind things that have been done to them there. There are other types of cognitive distortions, but the main point that we want to make here is that mental distress is sometimes significantly fueled by cognitive distortions, and such a distorted thinking can also be a barrier to religious belief and participation. Fundamental to mental distress related to anxiety is the idea of intolerance of uncertainty or fear of the unknown. Those who struggle with anxiety tend to have higher intolerance of anxiety, and that's manifest by persistent thoughts about the unknown of a particular situation. They pay attention to that because that's the thing that's threatening to them. But because it's unknown, they never get any conclusions. They never get anywhere. They just continue to get more and more anxious. Dwelling on the unknowns is a surefire way to increase anxious feelings. In other words, focusing on the unknowns rather than the knowns will create mental distress. In the words of the French philosopher Michel de Montaigne, "He who fears he shall suffer already suffers what he fears." Anxiety may also arise when new information conflicts with old. This conflict may make it unclear about how to proceed and result in inconsistent thoughts, attitudes, or beliefs within the person. Such internal conflict is often referred to as cognitive dissonance. Cognitive dissonance may cause us to choose from the following responses. We may reject the new information as false. We may consider the new information as unimportant. We may just suspend judgment on the new information completely, put it on the shelf, kind of like what Stephen said earlier, or accept or reject the new information, but with greater understanding of context and definitions, or we may just reject the old information entirely in favor of the new. For example, and we may do that because we're looking for relief. We're looking for some way to resolve the cognitive dissonance that we have, because anxious people have a really difficult time suspending that or prolonging that sense of dissonance. It's very uncomfortable and distressing to them. So, for example, when faced with new information, a person might instead of taking the time to adjust one's former expectations about what they expected from church history and doctrine, they might just decide that the church is no longer true in order to quickly resolve that anxiety or that conflict that they have within themselves. Besides creating depressed or anxious mood, these distortions can also make it difficult to focus on the more subtle influence of what we call the still small voice, and thereby creating a sense of distance or isolation from God and communication with Him, which may be erroneously interpreted as that God isn't there or God doesn't care, instead of being more accurately seen as distorted thinking getting in the way of that relationship. In summary, then, cognitive distortions contribute to mental distress. Those distorted ways of thinking affect our mood. Cognitive distortions may also serve to understand the process of religious belief and participation by creating distorted ways of thinking, which make it difficult for us to process new information and reconcile it with the information that we already have. So let's move and talk a little bit about what people can do. So when a person is experiencing mental distress, what can be done? How can that person be helped? In this section, we'll consider what can be done by the individual, by friends and family, by the church and church leaders, and finally, we'll talk about the prospect of professional help. It's useful to think about helping people with mental distress in three concentric circles. In the center is the self. The responsibility for overcoming mental distress rests with the individual, ultimately. Unless the individual is motivated and engaged, very little progress can be hoped for. But the next concentric circle is that of family and friends.
These are the people closest to the person in need. They're the ones that who are most intimately connected to the individual, who, and they have the most access to that person. And then next, there is the church. Church consists of neighbors and leaders who also know and love the individual, but maybe not as intimately acquainted with the individual as the family and friends. So let's talk about the individual for a minute. Individuals can help themselves through adopting healthy practices. There's lots of research that suggests that there are a number of things that people can do for themselves to positively influence their mental health. And those include exercise, adequate rest, proper diet, and developing social connections. Additionally, generosity and gratitude have also been found to be helpful in maintaining good mental health. So these healthy practices can be performed right away with people who are struggling, and there may be some work to be done and some progress to be made and areas to work on within these self-help categories. Next, let's talk about family and friends. They can help by knowing what to say and what not to say. They also having the right attitude toward mental illness and helping those afflicted to make a plan of action. For the most part, the things that they should say should be messages of support and presence. Words can help or hurt. And here's a list of words that to say. We should say things like, "I love you, and you're not alone in this." We should offer to our attention and our time. We're saying, "I'm not going to abandon you," and "Wow, this must be so difficult, and I'm with you all the way." Now, sometimes people feel like that's too passive, that's not active enough, that's not effective enough or directive enough. But that's where the mistake is often made with people knowing what to say. We want to fix it. We want to straighten them out. We want to show them the light. And so we say things, maybe, which we shouldn't say, like, "You're just being selfish," or "Other people have it worse than you." You know, you have to choose to be happy. Maybe you need to repent. I think that's what Job's friend said to him. And what about your child or spouse? You know, they're suffering too. You know, you need to snap out of this. Okay. All of those are self-serving statements. We want them to get better. We want them to change. We want them to improve. And maybe we think we want to be the ones to help them. That's why they're things not to say. Because oftentimes, when we do take that effort to try to fix, has usually the unintended effect of making the person feel blamed and shamed, and maybe feel like they're wrong for having the struggle that they're having. Friends and family don't have to fix their loved one or the situation they face, but they should try to reassure and comfort. That's the best strategy. There's no way to list all the things you should say or not say or do with someone with emotional distress, but there are some attitudes to cultivate, which when followed will give you some ideas about what to do. Emotional distress is a real thing, and depression and anxiety are legitimate medical conditions. So treating it as such is an important first step. If we were in a major auto accident, we might have bandages and bruises and casts and braces, and that would verify or validate that we are actually injured. Emotional distress is different than that. Sometimes there's no outward signs. But it's every bit as debilitating sometimes as a physical injury, a physical accident. So it's real. It's important to recognize that. It's also important to be patient with the person struggling with emotional distress and with the process of recovery and healing. There may be setbacks. That's common. Rarely is the slope of improvement straight and perfect. It's up and down. And factoring that in and anticipating that is important for those who want to be helpful to those who are struggling. Communication is also very important to develop and maintain understanding among those family and friends. Feel free to ask questions and make observations with your loved one who's struggling. Share your thoughts, share your feelings, and ask them to do the same. Have an open dialogue with them. Some days are going to be better than others for the person who's struggling and for yourself as someone who's compassionately trying to be there for that person. And sharing and talking about that will be good for both of you. Asking them about their thoughts and feelings, you know, you may be surprised about what they have to say and when they say it. Accommodation and adjustment are powerful ways to show support.
creative problem solving with humor and goodwill has the potential to say, I love you and I'm here for you. And those can be very, very powerful for a person who's struggling and sometimes feels alone in their struggle. We wouldn't be helping very much if we allowed our loved one to avoid every distressing situation. But if we're resourceful and with good intention, we can help them meet the challenges of every day. Prior to meeting the challenges of every day is helping to, or part of meeting the challenges of every day is to help them develop a plan of action which includes education, self-care, and the use of available resources. Knowledge is power, and becoming knowledgeable about the condition they find themselves in will help everyone know better what to do. So we want to ask, what do I need to know? And where can I go to find it? We live in an age where there's lots of information out there, and we can find the information we're looking for, particularly when it comes to mental health. There's lots of great resources out there. Self-care has already been covered. We talked about it, and so did Steve. But that's essential to feeling better emotionally. We want to do things like create those basic building blocks consisting of rest and fuel and healthy habits. Those are important for being able to build good emotional health. We can't provide self-care for the loved one, but we might be able to find ways to support or encourage their efforts to do that for themselves. And then also we can help identify available resources that can be found through family support, church leaders and the priesthood, and then the blessings associated with temple worship. And then also there might be resources available through healthcare. These are all areas that we can help them think through so that they can figure out what they can do and how best to do it for themselves. And that empowers them as well. Next, the church can also help through the doctrines that exist in the church, through opportunities for activity, through church service, and then also from shepherding, from church leaders. These three areas contribute positively to alleviating mental distress. President Boyd K. Packer stated that true doctrine, understood, changes attitudes and behavior. President Packer lists two of the three elements that I mentioned earlier of cognitive psychology. He mentions attitudes changing and behavior changing. We call that thoughts and actions. He calls it attitudes and behavior. Now, if attitudes and behavior can be changed by true doctrine, then it's reasonable to conclude that feelings also can be changed by doctrine. Some interesting research has been done that found that to be the case, that true doctrine does change feelings. Steve referred to some of this already, but one study of LDS people found that believing God is a loving God, which is a true doctrine, contributed to limiting or reducing anxious traits in those who held that fear. It was found that those who hold the view that God is less loving or more controlling than was commonly taught by LDS doctrine were more likely to endorse more serious or frequent anxious traits. Other research has found that increased views of the lovingness of God were most strongly related to reduction of emotional symptoms in LDS people. In other words, subscribing to the LDS doctrine that God is our Father and is perfectly loving appears to have the effect of reducing mental distress. Not surprising, but still good news. Similarly, other researchers have found that those who reported having an experience confirming the doctrine of God's grace, which we just talked about with Brad Wilcox, tremendous message there, talking about favor and compassion as meanings of the word grace, that the doctrine of God's grace is taught by the LDS Church has a positive relationship with the person's mental health. That means the more they believe that that was the way things were, grace as a way that we relate to God, then their mental health was better. Those who had more of a legalistic view of God's dealings with his children, that correlated with lower mental health. Go ahead, next slide. So this graph I'm about to show you shows the stark difference between scores in shame, anxiety, and depression between LDS members who view God through a construct of works being the most important. We call that legalism. You're on your own. You're going to have to suffer the consequences sort of approach. That's legalism. And those who view grace as the most important. As you can see, those with the legalism outlook, that's the lighter bars,
have noticeably higher scores on the shame, anxiety, and depression scales that they used for this research than did members with the GRACE outlook. The GRACE outlook, their scores on shame, anxiety, and depression were lower and almost the same amounts. That's research from Daniel Judd, which I think which was in Educational Religious Education Review in October 2018. These findings should come as no surprise from what we just talked about and heard from Brad Wilcox. Associating with the church also brings opportunities for church activity. Activity in the church brings social connection through serving others, teaching and learning from others, and working toward the common goal. As mentioned earlier, social connection also reduces mental distress. So activity in the church gives us opportunities in all those ways, which are positively correlated with mental health. Church leaders are in a position to make a powerful impact on those struggling with mental distress. Demonstrating compassion and a willingness to be attentive to the afflicted member can be a great comfort to the struggling member. As noted above, helping them to develop a plan of action can be very helpful for them to provide focus and motivation for their efforts. In addition, mobilizing ward resources may be appropriate. Ward resources involve the ward council, ministering brothers and sisters, ward specialists, and also may include the temporal resources of the ward and inspired ecclesiastical counseling. As demonstrated earlier, the true doctrine changes attitudes and behavior, and there's evidence to say that it can alleviate mental distress. If that's true, then teaching the pure word of God could be seen as important medicine for those who are distressed, and for all of us, really. So when it comes to counseling from ecclesiastical leaders, consider how many true doctrines there are to understand and how they might change a person's functioning if they are better understood. That's an area of focus for ecclesiastical leaders. Sometimes the efforts of the individual and the support of family and friends and the church do not have sufficient impact on the emotional distress. When this is the case, it may be time to seek professional help. When a loved one is not responding sufficiently to the help offered, or they're not maintaining the progress that they have made, it may be that the problem is of a psychological nature and they require professional help. One way to think about the severity of one's loved one's symptoms is to consider the distress combined with the inability to control the symptoms combined with the frequency of the deep difficulties. And as those raise higher, that means the severity is higher, and at some point that may be appropriate then to refer to professionals because this might be a psychological problem rather than something that's not. For most of the mental disorders, the research is clear that professional counseling is an effective treatment. For depression and anxiety, counseling medication appear to be equally effective. But for some people, the combination of counseling and medicine might be more effective than if they were done separately. Cognitive behavioral therapy, which focuses on the link between our thoughts, feelings, and actions, is one of the most common evidence-based therapies for depression. It's also one of the most effective. Good job, cognitive behavioral therapy. In recent addresses, Elder Holland has discussed his struggle with emotional distress. Clearly, the fact that one experiences anxiety and depression symptoms does not mean that one cannot fully participate or that one can significantly contribute in the church. He said, "If things continue to be debilitating, seek the advice of reputable people with certified training, professional skills, and good values. Be honest with them about your history and your struggles. Prayerfully and responsibly consider the counsel they give and solutions they prescribe. If you had appendicitis, God would expect you to seek a priesthood blessing and then get the best medical help available. So too with emotional disorders. Our Father in Heaven expects us to use all of the marvelous gifts He has provided in this glorious dispensation." We've talked about mental distress and the potential it has to affect religious beliefs and participation. Some interesting research has been done which suggests that the factors which produce depressive and anxious symptoms are also those that make it difficult to navigate conflicting information, such as that about the church's history,
policies, and doctrine. There are a number of things individuals can do for themselves when experiencing depressive or anxious symptoms, and there are things that friends, family, and church leaders can do for that individual as well. Sometimes professional help is needed to address the mental distress. We hope this presentation has been seen as a step forward to more clearly understanding the factors that contribute to disaffection in the church and what can be done to help others and remain close to the church and to the salvation found therein. Thank you for your attention.

0: Don't have to answer them all. Please don't.
1: Okay, thank you.
2: There's one for you.
1: Okay. Can you comment on how your findings relate to church members dealing with LGBTQ issues, someone experiencing same-sex attraction? I think whether we're talking about issues with mental health or issues with same-sex attraction, a number of things, I think that the elements and the process is the same, for particularly for family and friends. We want to be supportive, we want to be loving, and we want to better understand that person. Today we talked about some of the things that mentally might be going on for the person to create the anxiety and depressive symptoms that they have. Once we understand that better, we can be more effective in our help. The same with any issues, whether they're mourning the loss of a child, or whether they're struggling with substance abuse, or they're struggling with LGBTQ issues. Understanding where they're coming from, getting a view of where they're hung up, I think is an important first step. And so in a lot of ways, it's exactly the same.
3: Please flesh out the response to the inevitable question. Steve Densley said ex-Mormons are all mentally ill. Okay, so my answer to that is, no, I didn't. We'll be publishing our remarks on the Fair Mormon website. We can refer people to that. I tried to say in five or six different ways that that's not what I'm saying. So the point here is that mental illness is one component among many other different kinds of things that can contribute to disaffection from the church. And I would adamantly state there is no one thing that causes people to leave. And mental illness is not one thing that causes people to leave. It's one thing that may, in some situations, contribute to disaffection from the church. And it's important that we recognize that so that we can help people. We can reach out to people who are suffering and are burdened, and we can help lift those burdens.
1: Thank you for asking that question, giving Steve a chance to respond. That's one of our biggest concerns, is that what we have said today might be misinterpreted as saying what was suggested. So thank you for asking that question. The question is the decrease in missionary age increasing incidence of anxiety and depression in the missionary force? I heard a mission medical advisor speculate that that might be the case. Well, when you consider what missionaries are asked to do and the amazing, incredible challenges that missionaries face in the service that they're asked to render, and then you take them into that challenge a year earlier, developmentally, if we just talk about this in terms of human development, they're less ready just developmentally for that at an earlier age. That's just a fact. Now, one of the things that President Monson said is that's the 18 would be the earliest people young men could leave on a mission. They don't have to leave on their 18th birthday. That was never part of the message, but I think that's been interpreted as the case. And so to be able to understand where our particular child is in terms of their development and preparation and readiness for doing what is admittedly a very challenging task, we should do that more prayerfully and rely on the Spirit, not just on the calendar. So probably there's more, our kids are more at risk because they're younger, but I don't know of any numbers that suggest that there's more anxiety and depression, but I wouldn't be surprised.
3: Okay, I'm going to hit two questions really quickly, and then there are so many really great questions. This is a really important topic. Dr. Giles and I will stick around afterwards, and I'm sure some of you have some more questions that we can try to answer personally. But one question here that we almost went into, but it's such a huge topic that we didn't want it to distract from everything else, and that's suicide. So the question is why do you think Utah has the fifth highest suicide rate in the nation? Does this have anything to do with religion? There are some really important things and interesting things that came out recently, and I'm trying to remember his name. He's a BYU professor that just published an op-ed piece, I think, in the Deseret News on this, because Ellen DeGeneres said that people are killing themselves because of Mormon doctrine, and it's not true. There's no support for that. It makes sense that you could draw this connection between people feeling like that there's a lot of things that they got to do in this church they can't live up to, and so they're going to kill themselves. The data doesn't bear it out. In fact, there was a survey done by the Utah Department of Health, where they tried to figure out why is it that Utah has such high suicide rates. And when you look at the data and correlate between, you break it down by religion, those who are non-Mormons have higher suicide rates than the Mormons. Okay, now, much suffering is caused when we equate happiness to obedience. Will you address this? Will you address how we can handle this statement when said in a church setting? In response to this, I hope that you all listened to what Brad Wilcox said. I asked Scott to let us speak directly after Brad Wilcox for this reason. It is a big problem that we sometimes get mixed up with our emphasis on obedience, because it is important to be obedient. Obedience does bring us happiness, but we should not feel like that if we're not strictly obedient that we've somehow are lost souls and that there's no hope for us. The hope is provided through the grace of Christ, and that the purpose of the obedience is not to try to figure out who is it that gets in and who doesn't. The purpose of commandments is to help us to understand how we can become Christ-like and how we can become more happy. And Brad Wilcox has got a whole bunch of books out there on the table, and I'd refer them all to you. I think that they're great.
2: Answering the difficult and critical questions youth may face that relate to Mormon culture and teachings. This is the Rise Up Podcast, produced by Fair Mormon. Films have an impact on the way we view the world, but in some cases, films have an impact on the way the world views us. Freetown is the latest film from Garrett Batty, the director of the Saratov Approach. With this film, the filmmakers wanted to help the world see the power of faith, with the story of young missionaries in Africa who trusted in God and taught the gospel while their lives were being threatened in the midst of a bloody civil war. In this special episode, we have two separate guests that we're going to bring in. First, we're going to talk with Garrett Batty, who is the director of the film The Saratov Approach, and most recently, and will soon be released, if not already, if depending on where you're at in the world, the movie Freetown. So, Garrett, thank you for coming in and taking a few minutes to talk with us.
4: Yeah,
2: I know you've been traveling all over the world. You just got back a couple days ago from Africa.
4: Yeah, we had the world premiere out there in Africa.
2: Good grief, how are you still awake?
4: Oh, we're adjusting. I'm adjusting.
2: So I guess I'm kind of curious now. Do you have a business card, and does it say film director on it?
4: I don't. I'm terrible. I don't have a business card, but if I did, I don't know, it would probably just have my name on it.
2: And yeah.
4: Yeah, it'd be a real sleepy guy. I think that's what my credit would be.
2: Well, with your job, you don't really pass out business cards, right? People know who you are by what you've done. Your work is your business card.
4: Yeah, that's definitely. I mean, that's my reel. But I probably would be doing a lot bigger films if I had business cards.
2: There you go. So after your film, the Saratov Approach, you know, it was considered successful and both artistically and I guess within the LDS film industry, you could say it was financially successful. Was there any pressure coming into this next film, you know, to, I guess maybe another way of asking that is how much did your Saratov Approach experience inform your work on this movie Freetown?
4: That's a good question. And I remember at the time of deciding to do Freetown, it was when Saratov was really in its peak. We were getting ready to open across the country, and I announced Freetown at the time, not having a script, not having any funding, but knowing that it was somewhere along the lines of this missionary in peril theme. Yeah.

0: Like fast with it, or you just, that's just the natural flow of it?
1: Yeah, I mean, it feels, I guess it's 18 months since Saratov released. So, I mean, I guess the truth of it is it's such a small market and small, these are small films. So, I don't have a lot of other options.
0: Isn't that the line? There's no small films?
1: No, only small. I can certainly attest that there are plenty of small films. But, where this is my living, I don't have the option to kind of sit idly by.
0: Oh, that's true.
1: I have to really pump these out there.
0: Yeah, this isn't a hobby. Certainly well, it is, not. Kind of, right? I mean, it's a passion.
1: It's ruined my hobby. It's become my living. And I haven't lost a passion for it at all. But now, you know, when I'm skiing or with the kids, I'm not filming anything. I'm, you know, whereas I would have been prior to this. Yeah. That would have been the hobby.
0: So why don't you give a brief on the story or the premise of Freetown for those that haven't heard what it's about?
1: So, yeah, it's a story, as we've already said, a missionary in peril story. Freetown is set in Liberia, 1989, and it is the story of six Liberian missionaries who find themselves caught in the middle of this brutal civil war.
0: And this is Liberia, Africa, not Liberia, Costa Rica.
1: That's correct.
0: Just to be clear.
1: That's right. Right in West Africa. And so these are some of the original members of the church there that are now called on missions and asked to serve. And as this war escalates around them, their initial desire is to leave to find a safer place to teach in somewhat of a subplot that overtakes the plot of the movie. One of these missionaries is a member of the tribe which is being eradicated by these rebels. And so it becomes less about we'd like to go teach and more about we'd like to live.
0: Yeah.
1: And so they definitely flee the country for their lives.
0: Yeah. So the story is based on real events, based on real people. But in even within that, there's some artistic license occasionally.
1: Sure.
0: So what are the challenges as you come to this? Because you not only directed it, but you were a co-writer.
1: Yes.
0: For this. What then became some of the challenges that you faced as far as what's real that stays and what's real that goes?
1: Certainly there are the details, and you'd say, well, for example, the details of this story, there were eight missionaries that were fleeing along with their driver. Production logistics, and also, to Melissa Larsen's credit, creatively, she said, let's make this six characters so that the audience can really relate to some of these people. So, yes, artistic liberties were taken for both the reason of logistics, that it's an independent film that we're shooting in the middle of Africa. So let's be realistic about what we can accomplish, but also creatively, where do we want to take our audience? So the overriding principle through the process was, what is the emotion that the characters, that the real people were feeling? And if authenticity is our guide, and we're saying, let's be authentic in the emotion. And if they write in their journals or their letters to the mission president, which was our source material, they write, we were afraid for our lives, for we saw this and this and this.
0: Mm.
1: The goal was to say, how do we get them to feel afraid for their lives?
0: Yeah.
1: And then we can stand up at the end and say, this is real.
0: It's real and it's true because the element of the story was there. Maybe not the person specifically, but the what happened is really there.
1: Yes. And so that was our guide. And now here we are showing this film to people, and it so happens that one of the actual missionaries lives in West Valley and is now seeing the film. And to Melissa's credit, this original missionary can go through this story point by point and say, yes, this happened. And there are some really powerful scenes which you think would be maybe Hollywoodized up. And he says, no, that happened. We didn't write it in our mission presence letters that way, because you certainly, you know, there are things you don't write home about, but based on her research, what she did with, you know, in the region that was happening at that time,

0: And to his now accounts, the story that you see on the screen is pretty accurate.
1: Yeah. Well, and this took place back in 1989.
0: Yes.
1: And so I was interested when I was watching the film. I looked at the setting where this all, I mean, this was filmed exclusively in Africa. This wasn't some where we went someplace that kind of looked like it. This was really on location. So I looked at that and I thought, I wonder how much the scenery has changed since 1989. Has it? Because it doesn't feel like there's any modernized 2015 kind of elements in it.
0: Yeah. We filmed in Ghana. At the time of filming, Liberia and Sierra Leone, where the story is set, were battling the Ebola virus outbreak. And so we did not film there, but we filmed in Ghana. And we took great attention to say, look, let's do our best to shoot around and not get modern vehicles or modern buildings and no cell phone towers and things like that. Yeah. So certainly those things are present. And
1: yeah.
0: Especially in Ghana, which is more of a developed country than perhaps Liberia. But to Jeremy Pruso, our director of photography, to his credit, he did a phenomenal job of shooting around those gives.
1: Those giveaways.
0: Yeah.
1: Yeah. So what does this, you've since gone back to the village where it was filmed and shown the film.
0: Yeah. It was important to us to be able to bring this film back to the village. When you make a film, it's a very disruptive process to whomever, you know, if you're in somebody's home or out in a city park or whatever it is, that's why you have permits and everything.
1: Yeah.
0: Well, getting a permit in a village, you know, an hour outside of Accra, Ghana, is not the same process. You sit down with the village chief and you explain what you're going to do, and then, you know, you beg and pray and chant so that he'll allow you to do that. And then the thing is if the village chief says, yes, this is okay, then the villagers
1: sustain
0: that. Yep. Yeah. And so we were fortunate that the village chief allowed us to film. And with that, we had the support of the entire village. And so it enabled us to create some very, very big scenes where we essentially took over a village for a while. And we participated. I mean, the participants were compensated, and we tried to make sure that they were enjoying themselves, and if they didn't want to participate, they didn't have to.
1: It
0: was humane. We tried to keep it as professional and as humane as a film set can be. and so with that in mind, we said, look, these people are never going to go to a movie theater in Accra and see this film. So let's bring it to them. And so we did. We set up a big 12-foot by 9-foot screen with sound system that makes any church dance feel like an iPod. And it was amazing. It was amazing. Wow. Because they were all, you know, anywhere between 200 to 400 people are now gathered around.
1: Yeah.
0: Watching and seeing their homes and themselves on the screen. And it was really neat. They were cheering and hollering.
1: That's great. That's incredible. And as far as the experience goes from a missionary perspective, yes, this is talking about missionaries, but what type of effort ended up happening as a missionary effort directly? I mean, this had to have been, not everybody in this village are members of the church. I would imagine very
0: none,
1: few.
0: As far as...
1: So what did this mean as far as maybe a missionary effort?
0: Well, certainly they, on set, when they're on set, they're interacting with actors in the film who are portraying missionaries, three of whom were members of the church and could certainly answer any questions that any of the villagers had. When we interacted with the villagers and, you know, we shot a key scene of the film in the central church, which is central to the village, which is not a Mormon,
1: not
0: church,
1: a Mormon church
0: by any means. And yet they were very, very accommodating. Our goal was to leave the preaching and teaching to the real missionaries, but certainly to represent the church as the church would hopefully want to be represented.
1: Well, I imagine as people watch this movie, they're going to have questions.
0: Yeah, absolutely.
1: If they're not a member.
0: Questions or an experience. We want to provide them an experience with missionaries that perhaps they won't already have. And so
1: Oh, it's an experience. Call it,
0: you could call this Meet the Mormons Africa edition.
1: There you go. Yeah. Well, it is. It's kind of an outreach in some respects because people are being exposed to an incredible story that happens to involve Mormon missionaries. It's not about preaching Mormonism per se, although you can't help but be struck by the faith that's within the context of the story.
0: Sure.
1: These are guys that had every reason to stop being a missionary, to not believe what they believe, or not to preach what they preach. And in fact, that's some of the thematic elements, right? With especially this person who has to consider whether or not they should deny their tribal heritage, who they are, in order to stay alive, and weighing the greater good and all these. There's a lot of different themes in this. Was that inherent in the story, or did you feel that you brought that out in the story?
0: There were key details in their letters to the mission president, and I don't know at the time. I mean, certainly they're not writing mission president letters thinking this is going to be a good film one day. Yeah. So they say, you know, mission, you know, President Cunningham, we had to cover our name tags, and you know, we're sorry. And I think, what does that mean? You know, in a missionary's mind, right now, the significance of a name tag, and then how could there is a certain amount of impact or symbolism that could represent. And so we talked, Melissa and I talked about that and what we can do to really use these things to add to the theme. I mean, the themes of the film.
1: Yeah. So you also bring up what we'll call a complex topic or a subject that a lot of people have kind of questions about. And that is, of course, race and the priesthood with 1978 and this lift of a priesthood ban, and you talk about that in the film.
0: Certainly. Yeah, we have to. You have to, because you're making a film about African missionaries, members of the church. Certainly, they are familiar with the priesthood.
1: Yeah,
0: and in 1989, that you know, we're only 11 years outside of that the restoration of the priesthood for them, and so I certainly whether it was on their minds as they're driving across the country, I knew that it was going to be on the mind of the viewer who sees this film and says, wait, you know.
1: Didn't that thing happen?
0: Yeah. You have African missionaries?
1: Well, you don't want to make them look like they were ignorant of that either, that this is something that they decided in spite of that, maybe, if that's the right word.
0: Certainly.
1: Yeah. So when you were going through and you know, normal film sets have craft services, what was your craft services when you were there?
0: It was.
1: Did you have the local cuisine or?
0: Well, we took five. There were five Americans that went down.
1: Okay.
0: And then the rest of the crew was Ghanaian, and the cast was 99.9% Ghanaian, and so yeah, craft services was what they would like to eat. I mean, certainly you have your cold drinks and. peanuts, but it was limited. It was definitely an independent budget in a third world country. So we didn't have a variety of Swedish fish.
1: There you go. Well, how did that go? I mean, did you find yourself at the end of it being like converted to Ghanaian food, or are you like, I've had enough. This is plenty.
0: It was interesting. It was a long. It was a 6-week shoot, and at the end of 6 weeks, I was ready to come home.
1: I could have a Big Mac now, right?
0: Yeah. There are no McDonald's in Accra. It was definitely eye opening, and you know, it's Jeremy, our DP, when we came home, we all had a little probably PTSD type.
1: Really?
0: Stuff because of the difficulties of making a film, and then you compress that with, we're in a third world country where everything that you eat is trying to kill you, and, you know.
1: Really?
0: So, yeah, there's just kind of this, we took some time to say, look, we're not going to talk about the film, we're not going to talk about the experience right now, and let's take a break. If you can't say anything nice, don't say anything at all. Not that anything was terrible, but it was just, we were.
1: It's intense.
0: It was a refining process, that's for sure.
1: Well, if I remember correctly, when you did the screening at the Joseph Smith Memorial Building that I attended, you mentioned that you had gone to church when you were serving there, or filming there, rather, and you'd gone to church there. What was that experience like?
0: It was thrilling. It was wonderful.
1: Did they know who you were at that time, or why you were even there? Or did you?
0: Yeah, we were very. It was actually pretty neat because we knew that we were going to be there for 6 weeks, and we were shooting 6 days a week, and so we needed that Sunday to just have that day of rest and recharge. So we showed up at the church is very strong there. There's a temple and an MTC, and there were 9 to 12 stakes in that greater Accra area. So we found a building close to us and went to it. And, you know, first day there, we certainly stood out. we introduced ourselves, said, well, yeah, we're going to be here for 6 weeks. What can we do? How can we help? And
1: I can go home teaching
0: for
1: us.
0: We were given assignments, and we taught in the young men's. And, well, you know, it was interesting. It was really interesting. One of the bishops there, the bishop said, you know, oh, we're working with some members, and one member wants to be an actor, and, you know, maybe you have him on your film set for a day or two. And
1: That's
0: we talked
1: cool.
0: about the name, and it just so happened that we had already cast that person.
1: Oh, really?
0: As one of the missionaries.
1: Which one?
0: He plays Elder Myers.
1: Okay.
0: And does a phenomenal job in the film. And so we ended up, I mean, he came to church with us all 6 weeks. And when we left, he received a calling. So it was a neat.
1: Very cool.
0: It was a cool experience.
1: Well, I have to say that it was a very powerful experience for me to watch, not because I served in Africa or Louisiana is anything close to Africa, but it was impressive for me to watch because sometimes we don't hear about the everyday people being that heroic or having to fight against those types of odds. And yet here's a group of guys that are still alive, right? None of them have died.
0: Yeah, they're all with us.
1: Is the mission president still alive?
0: The mission president's still alive.
1: Okay.
0: He'll be at the premiere in April.
1: That's exciting.
0: Yeah, should be really
1: probably neat. Probably a little nerve-wracking, but very exciting at the same time.
0: Yeah, it'll be interesting. We've got three of the missionaries and the mission president who haven't seen each other in
1: This is a mission decades. Reunion. That's quite a story.
0: A mission reunion for them.
1: Wow. And as far as, you know, moving forward with producing and for this part of it, promoting a film, when you're moving forward in promoting a film like this, do you find yourself, I don't want to call it tiring out, but do you feel that you've told the story so many times that it loses its power, or is it still a powerful story to you?
0: I think that there's a lot of work that goes into it, so this is definitely the payoff period. And, you know, even before it's in theaters, as we're doing these initial screenings and really getting the word out there, it is certainly exhausting. But my wife reminds me every day, she says, you know, this is what you've been fighting for your career. And so don't complain about, oh, you have to go to another screening or do another.
1: Yeah.
0: That's what you're doing. That's what the goal is.
1: Yeah.
0: So that's good that she has that perspective.
1: Keeps you grounded.
0: Yeah. So no. So yes, it's tiring, but it's worth it. That's what I begged for.
1: Yeah. Well, it's a fantastic film. And I'm not just saying that because you're here. It's honestly, it was, and part of why we put off doing the interview until I had a chance to see it was because I didn't want to, you know, I didn't want to promote it too heavily if it was garbage, but I actually think that it's remarkable and it's incredibly powerful. It's incredibly faith promoting without having to cram that down your throat. It's not designed to do that, but it has that impact anyway. So I want to thank you for making the film, and I want to thank you for coming in. We are definitely going to be talking with Melissa Larson, who was the screenwriter. Co-screenwriter about this in the next segment, but for certain, I need to ask you so I can balance it with her side of the story. You guys co-wrote this, but how did that work, and how much was it a 60-40, 50-50? How much, who wrote what?
0: No, oh, it was a very, very interesting process, and I hope Melissa can corroborate this story, but I had some initial pages and had done a lot of research on the story and knew what I wanted to say, but I am not gifted like she is in writing. And you as a writer know that certainly there is a story, but you got to crack that nut and figure out how to get from point A to point B and point Z, you know, this arc. And Melissa came in. And so I said, Melissa, I need help. I'm stumped and I can't do this. And here's my first 30 pages.
1: Yeah.
0: And I need 120. And
1: without lies, you gotta be true to it.
0: Yeah. And here's my notes. And I think she went and did extensive research and just came back. You know, we sat down at draft points where she said, here's the first draft and here's where we're at. And then, and we ran with it. So she delivered a script. We took it to Africa and adapted what I needed to fit, you know, locations and scenes. But it was a collaborative process but never sitting down together and writing.
1: Yeah.
0: So I certainly enjoyed it and I hope it was positive for Melissa.
1: Well, I'm sure it was. She seems to be pretty proud of it so far. And
0: she should be. She did an amazing job.
1: It's an incredible, incredible movie. So again, thank you very much for coming in. And where can people go to find out more about Freetown?
0: So our website is freetownthemovie.com.
1: All one, no hyphens.
0: No hyphens or anything. Freetown the movie. And we open April 8th across the country. And so we've given that pitch before that an independent film really needs to do well its opening weekend in order for theaters to keep it, you know.
1: Is there a list of the theaters across the country?
0: Right there on that website, okay.
1: So if they're in Washington or Florida or wherever, they're going to be able to see it somewhere?
0: They'll be able to see it somewhere.
1: Okay.
0: And we didn't do that with Saratov, and we got a lot of comments saying, please bring it to my town, bring it here. And so we said, look, where did Meet the Mormons play? Where did people really respond to it? And that's where we're going to go. And it's a substantial risk and investment, and we hope that people will respond.
1: Absolutely. Well, thank you again for coming in, and best of luck to you on the film.
0: Thank you so much.

0: Melissa Leilani Larson is a writer presently based in Provo, Utah. She is the award-winning author of a number of plays and films. She also holds a bachelor's in English from Brigham Young University and an MFA from the Iowa Playwrights Workshop. And I'm going to ask what the MFA is a little bit later. She is the screenwriter of the upcoming film Freetown, directed by Garrett Batty, who we just interviewed in the first segment. But she's here to talk about the screenwriting that went on behind the scenes, if you will, of this movie Freetown. So welcome, Melissa. Thank you for coming in.
1: Thanks for having me.
0: What is an MFA?
1: It's a Master of Fine Arts.
0: So this workshop, is that just a clever name for a university then?
1: It's part of the university. It's okay. The University of Iowa. And they're kind of known, they have, it's known as a writer's university. They're quite well known for the writer's workshop, which is a lot of very famous fiction and nonfiction writers and poets have come out of Iowa. And also a number of playwrights. Tennessee Williams graduated. I don't think he did the master's. I think he did his undergrad.
0: Oh, so you're smarter
1: on the wall of fame.
0: Got it.
1: You said it, not me. Yeah, let's jinx my career when it's getting started. That's a great choice. I'm better than Tennessee Williams.
0: You heard it here first.
1: I did. That's a quote. We can tweet that.
0: Yeah.
1: It's a terminal degree.
0: Okay.
1: A really, really simplistic way of explaining it is it's like the artistic hands-on equivalent of a PhD.
0: Oh, okay. Excellent. So name some of the plays that you've written, and I guess you don't have to start with the most recent. You can start all the way back if you want.
1: The very first play that I did was produced at BYU. We don't need to say when, but it's it's a historical drama about Anne Boleyn and Henry VIII called Lady-in-Waiting. And since then, I've done several that have been produced. I think the number, including the two that I have happening in the next couple of years, is 13 that have been produced at universities and theater companies all over the place. A couple of years ago, my play about Joan of Arc called Martyr's Crossing, UVU took it on their study abroad program. Every summer they go to England for class, and then they go to do a show for about a week at the Edinburgh Fringe Festival in Scotland. So I claim that as my international premiere.
0: Nice.
1: Before Freetown. And so now I can say that I've been on three continents,
0: Which
1: is pretty cool. Martyr's Crossing tells the story of Joan of Arc from the point of view of the voices who spoke to her.
0: Okay.
1: So it's a little bit more of a spiritual take. Some people would say it's a little bit more of an LDS take, but there are different ways that you could read it. I most recently have done two Austen adaptations, which have been very popular. Jane Austen. Pride and Prejudice I did last year for BYU, and it was received really, really, really well.
0: Mormons love that story.
1: Well, do you know what's surprising is I've done two Austens at BYU, and the first one I did was Persuasion, which is my personal favorite of her novels. It had never been done at BYU. Like, they have not done a Regency drama, which blows my mind.
0: Yeah.
1: Because it's true. You think, hey, they love this. They're going to eat it up. But they hadn't done one.
0: Well, there's like 50 different versions of Pride and Prejudice.
1: It's true. Mine's funny.
0: Oh, okay.
1: I like mine.
0: Yours isn't the zombie Pride and Prejudice that came out?
1: No zombies. No? Oh, that one's been in development forever. We'll see if it ever gets out.
0: Well, excellent. So now you've got the screenwriting credit of Freetown. Mm-hmm. We heard a little bit about the story from Garrett, but maybe you can tell me what the story was to you.
1: To me, a couple of things that were really exciting about it was that it was a story of survival, first and foremost. It was very exciting and very... I appreciated that as an amateur historian, I appreciated that it's... The story is 25 years old now, so it's contemporary history, and it's church history. It's really interesting to think about the church on an international, global level, and I think this story is important in that progress.
0: Yeah.
1: I also really liked that it was a missionary story without being a missionary story. It's about missionaries without being about proselytizing and without being about, you know, baptisms and conversions. It's still about being a missionary. I mean, these missionaries have to survive, and they have to find a way to stay alive and to keep going. But the reason that they choose to stay alive and keep going is because they want to keep teaching.
0: Yeah.
1: And that's really impressive to me.
0: That's the arc. Really.
1: That's the arc, yeah.
0: Yeah. So I guess those that haven't seen it yet, they should know that this is based on real life people, real life events. And there's certainly some aspects of it that are fictionalized a little bit, in the sense that you are taking characters from real life that are based on a real story, but you have to put it into a fiction movie so that a certain story can be told. And I understand from Garrett that there wasn't eight missionaries, or there weren't six missionaries, that there were eight missionaries. So what are some of the other challenges that you had in taking real life and converting it, or maybe even condensing it into this story arc?
1: I'm nodding like you can hear me nod. There were a couple of challenges that I saw, and that was part of the attraction to the story. Yes, we did, for the sake of keeping things compact, and also for very practical reasons, like, you know, the director and the TP have to fit in this car, too. We went from eight to six, because we also have the driver. We have six missionaries and a member of the branch presidency. So we went from nine to seven, I should say. A couple of the challenges were, I, as a writer, want to write really great roles for women. And so this is not that kind of a film.
0: Well, there is one kind of hero character.
1: There is. I mean, there are two really great female roles in it, which is great. You know, I'm not gonna knock that. I'm gonna take those where I can get them. But it wasn't the goal of the film. And so for me, I mean, because you know, there are tropes that men can't write about women and women can't write about men. I think that that's a little stereotypical, and that's something that I, as a writer, want to overcome. So one of the attractive challenges about it was like, okay, here's this film that's filled with guys, and you have to take these guys who are basically in uniform and make them all individuals.
0: Yeah.
1: And try to make them all stand apart from each other. And, I mean, we couldn't follow a full arc with all of them, but we wanted to give them all at least a couple of moments to be like, hey, this is who I am. And so that was a challenge. And it was also really exciting, I think, to think about these six characters. Seven, because Abubakar, through the revising process, Garrett and I kind of decided that Philip Abubakar, the driver, could almost be you could make an argument for him being the protagonist. Because at first, I think with the missionaries, you're kind of going, who do we follow and who's in charge and who's the leader? And I think that very naturally happened, like there is a leader. But it was really nice to kind of have for lack of a better word, a civilian to kind of take us through. And it also became, with him and the missionaries, there's almost this really nice kind of a versus of faith versus pragmatism kind of that happens in the film, which is really nice. And that just kind of worked itself out. It wasn't something that I don't think we didn't plan it, but it just kind of happened that way, which was really nice. And then we were able to hit it up.
0: If there was, and this might seem kind of like a strange question, so go with it, but if there were a job listing for screenwriter of Freetown, like looking back on it now, on that experience having done so, how would you have written that ad? In other words, if there was a movie producer seeking a screenwriter that can, what were you asked to do with this?
1: We're looking for a screenwriter who can explore an interesting locale, a screenwriter who's interested in character, in story, rather than message. Message comes out of the story rather than the other way around. Screenwriter with a sense of humor.
0: Which is hard to do in the middle of tragedy.
1: Yeah.
0: And survival, yeah.
1: Well, I personally think that's something that's very, it's a hallmark for me. I think it's something that we need. It's something that I learned from Shakespeare, that you can only take the human mind can only take so much tragedy before you just need a laugh. You need a valve,
0: a release valve. It's a defense mechanism, isn't it?
1: Defense mechanism. Yeah, it's a really good way to think about it, that we just need to, because tragedy is important and drama is important for us to experience, but humor is also important. And so I think in those moments, I, a long, long time ago, read a novel that had a line in it about, you know, one must either laugh or scream. And it made really good sense that in a dramatic situation, you know, if those are the choices, you'd rather laugh than scream. I mean, it makes things comfortable. So I think it's important for there to be a little bit of humor. And I also think it helps to make it relatable. I mean, and that can go in the ad too. to find connections. We are always looking for human and emotional connections with characters. In this film, you know, we're trying to connect with characters who we share faith with, but who are on the other side of the world. So there's some things that are different culturally.
0: Yeah.
1: And the situation that they're in is really kind of hard to imagine. So you kind of have to be able to put yourself in that.
0: Well, I was curious. I know that Garrett served a mission. Did you serve a mission?
1: I haven't.
0: Okay. So how did that affect your role in writing the script? Did you feel that helped, hurt, just gave a different perspective?
1: I think gives a different perspective. Sometimes you just kind of have to try things. And then Garrett, who has served a mission, would be like, yeah, that's not exactly in the mission rules. I'm like, oh, okay, that's good to know. And I had, you know, other friends who have served missions who helped me with some of those kind of things that are a little more, you know, by the book. But then there are also moments in the script and in the film that I don't necessarily want to give away, but that the situation that these missionaries are in kind of forces them to live the rules differently than missionaries might somewhere else in the world.
0: Well, in a sense, the whole story of them having to leave their own area is not exactly kosher, but
1: right.
0: At the same time, you go, what are you going to do?
1: What are you going to do?
0: Yeah.
1: And people will say that some of those instances with the rules are creative liberties, but those moments are true. We have those recorded. So that they're part of what the missionaries experienced.
0: That's right.
1: And I don't think there's anything wrong with that, but.
0: Yeah. And you had to go back through journals and mission president letters and things like that, right?
1: I think Garrett did.
0: Okay.
1: Before he and I talked, I did read some emails, and I know that there's I want to say that it's Elder Menti and possibly, I don't know if who else in the group. I'm pretty sure that he has written a book about his experience. And there have been articles in the Church News. There was an article in the Ensign a little bit ago, last summer. when we were just getting ready to shoot, this article came out in June or July.
0: Okay.
1: And I remember Garrett emailing me with the link to the article going, well, how's that for timing?
0: Nice.
1: And I thought, yeah, that's really nice. So, so the story has been out there, but I don't know that a super lot of people are familiar with it.
0: Well, I hadn't heard of it before.
1: Yeah, I hadn't really either.
0: It was news to me. So as far as moving forward with the promotional effort, it's typically not the place of a screenwriter to get a whole lot of time to promote the movie. Is that fair to say?
1: I think that's fair to say, yeah.
0: Okay. Are you okay with that?
1: Well, it depends on how you define promote, because I think in the time in which we are now, and that we're now living, I mean, in this age of social media, I'm going to promote it and you just try to stop me. So, I mean, because part of being a writer, part of being a playwright is getting yourself out there. Like,
0: sure.
1: I have a website, I have calling cards, business cards, I have Twitter, I have Instagram, I have Facebook, and I use all of my social media to promote my work. And so now that we're in a position to say, oh, hey, this film is coming out soon, and oh, hey, I worked on this, it's just like any other play that I've written where I'm like, oh, you guys need to come see this. And I promote it on social media. And there have been some times when I've been asked other podcasts to talk about my work as a playwright, and I've said, oh, hey, I'm also working on this.
0: Okay.
1: So, yeah, and I don't think they're gonna say, shh, Mel, stop talking. You don't get to promote the movie.
0: Yeah.
1: Yeah, it's interesting. I think the rules are interesting about, you know, film is, the theater is a writer's medium, and the film is a director's medium. I mean, I don't know that that's always true, but I think it's interesting.
0: Yeah. Well, so this is the part that I wanted to kind of get your side of things on, because I asked Garrett this, and I'm trying to see if your stories match with his. So both of you are credited with writing the story. I do want to ask you how that collaboration worked, but what percentage of the script did you write versus what he wrote?
1: Oh, geez, you're going to make me do math.
0: Ratios, whatever.
1: Well, we first met and started talking about it, and he had started working on an outline already and done a lot of the research before we met and talked about it. And so I did a number of drafts, and after each of those drafts, he and I met and we talked about it. And I'd go back, take his notes, and go back and rewrite. And then there were some revisions that had to happen in Africa, and I wasn't in Africa. So,
0: did you ever get to go?
1: I didn't get to go.
0: Oh, okay.
1: I know, it's sad, right? So, but if I were to do math, oh goodness, I would say, because also, I mean, taking into account the fact that, yeah, we did a lot of the planning and outlining together, 60-40?
0: 60 for you?
1: Yeah.
0: Okay. See, I was curious if you were going to go, oh, it was 50-50. We shared the response, you know, safe answer. But that's all right.
1: No.
0: That's not what he said, so.
1: Well, shoot. I'm going to get myself in trouble.
0: No, not at all. Not at all. But see, that's the interesting part about a collaboration that, you know, it's who knows how much you really put in.
1: Yeah, see, I don't know.
0: It's hard to really kind of put it.
1: And then also, I can't take any credit for any of, you know, he went over there and made it. You know,
0: sure.
1: he rode in the hatchback of a Corolla. I wasn't gonna do that. So
0: okay. So where can people go? Well, you said you had a website. What's your website that people can go to?
1: It's my name. So it's melissaleilanilarson.com.
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0: Awesome. We will have a link posted with the posting of this episode at blog.fairmormon.org. So thank you very much, Melissa, for coming in and talking with us about your new movie. It's exciting.
1: Yeah, it is.
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2: Our next speaker is Rebecca Clark. She's the co-author of the book, Thinking Women, A Timeline of Suffrage in Utah, and works as a historian for Better Days, a nonprofit public history organization dedicated to expanding education about Utah women's history. She holds a law degree from J. Reuben Clark Law School at Brigham Young University, studied as a visiting student at Harvard Law School, and practiced law in Boston for 4 years. She graduated with a degree in American History and Literature from Harvard University, where her honors thesis focused on Utah women activism and the national suffrage movement. She's worked in the LDS Church History Department, and with that, I'm going to turn the time over to Rebecca Clark.

Thank you. So it has been more than 20 years that as a freshman at Harvard, I took my seat in Laurel Thatcher Ulrich's Women, Feminism, and History course. And I began to take notes as usual, not realizing how much that day would change my life. I had registered for the course, not because I was a feminist, as I assured my family, but because Professor Ulrich was a Pulitzer Prize-winning author. And more importantly for me, she was a Latter-day Saint woman. Looking back, I was at a critical juncture. I was trying to fit into the mold of the expectations for a good Mormon girl, but I was also grappling with what does that really mean and what I could or should be doing with the academic opportunity that I had been given. I didn't realize it at the time, but I was seeking examples of faithful women who had forged new paths to help me find my own. Now, in class that day, Professor Ulrich projected an image of the 19th century Woman's Exponent, which served as the Relief Society newspaper for 42 years. And it was also one of the longest-running pro-suffrage papers in the nation. She pointed to the masthead of this woman-run paper, "The Rights of the Women of Zion and the Rights of the Women of All Nations." I learned that day, for the first time, that Latter-day Saint women had a long, rich, and very complex history at the very forefront of the early women's rights movement. The story of these early Relief Society suffragists spoke to me. It was a pivotal moment. I discovered models of empowered and deeply devout women whose advocacy for a more equal community didn't conflict with, but was instead motivated by their great faith in the restored gospel. But I was also hit with some troubling questions. Why haven't I ever been taught this before? And then, what else haven't I been told? In that moment, I knew that I was supposed to study these women more deeply and help share their stories so that others wouldn't be left with those same questions. I became so inspired by this history that I actually switched my major and ultimately wrote my Harvard honors thesis on Latter-day Saint women's activism in the suffrage movement. I then participated in a postgraduate research fellowship on Latter-day Saint women's history at BYU before then going on to law school, where I explored these concepts further through courses on election law, civil rights, and religious freedom. Even while practicing law, I never forgot that moment. It sparked a flame that ultimately changed my career trajectory to pursue history professionally. Now, I've been working as a historian and now as the historical director at Better Days for the past 3.5 years to share the stories of the trailblazing women in Utah's history. Better Days 2020, now known as Better Days, is an educational nonprofit dedicated to amplifying women's voices from the past and popularizing Utah women's history. Our team has been motivated from the start by the belief that increasing public knowledge about women's past efforts for equality has the capacity to strengthen future communities. This belief has propelled our efforts to incorporate more women's history into classrooms and communities in a meaningful, representative, and diverse way. Throughout the process, we have recognized that when our collective history is more inclusive and complete, it's more powerful. As part of that work, this past year, Catherine Kitterman and I co-authored a book on Utah's suffrage history called Thinking Women, A Timeline of Suffrage in Utah. This book, published by Deseret Book, seeks to capture the complexity and provide an in-depth but still accessible overview of the key events, the people, and the rich photographic imagery of more than 5 decades of Utah's grassroots suffrage activism. We drew our title from the words of Emmeline B. Wells, Utah's preeminent suffragist, the 5th General Relief Society president, and the longtime editor of the Women's Exponent. I also named my youngest daughter after her. I love her so much. And she once wrote, "I believe in women, especially thinking women." We wanted to highlight the agency and the individuality and deliberate efforts
of the thousands of Utah women on behalf of equality. Latter-day Saint history is full of such thinking women who let their voices be heard to defend their faith and strive for the fulfillment of Joseph Smith's prophetic vision of better days for women. Now, women's stories in general are often marginalized or omitted from textbooks. Compound that with the pervasive negative perceptions of Utah women and Latter-day Saint women that are as old as Utah territory, right? And it's not surprising that over time, Latter-day Saint contributions to the Western, the national, and the international suffrage movement have largely slipped into obscurity. In 1898, Martha Hughes Cannon stood before a congressional committee and she boldly proclaimed, "The story of the struggle for women's suffrage in Utah is the story of all efforts for the advancement and betterment of humanity." It's been humbling to be entrusted with telling these women's stories, and I have sought and received many spiritual promptings along the way that have helped me shape and to interpret this narrative. I'd like to share with you today an overview of this remarkable history and some of the themes and insights that have emerged in the process of excavating and analyzing these stories. Utah women won the right to vote not once, but twice, long before many other American women were able to exercise any political rights. In 1870, a full 50 years before the passage of the 19th Amendment, Latter-day Saint women made history as the first women in the nation to cast votes with equal suffrage rights open to all female citizens. Now, to clarify, before you all jump up in arms, Wyoming Territory granted women the right to vote first. Their legislature granted that right 2 months before Utah Territory, but Utah held its first local and general elections much earlier than Wyoming. And so Utah women hold the honor of being the first to actually cast their votes. Plus, the Utah women's population was about 10 times as large as Wyoming's at that point. So it gave the nation kind of the only really large, substantial population of voting women in the country that could sway elections. After 17 years of actively voting, Utah women lost the right to vote when the national government disfranchised all Utah women in 1887. Most Utah women, particularly Latter-day Saint women, were outraged. They immediately mobilized and lobbied to regain their rights, which were restored in the new state constitution when Utah became a state in 1896. After this victory, many Utah women remained actively engaged in the national suffrage movement up through the passage of the 19th Amendment in 1920 and in the continuing efforts for greater political equality for all. Sharing their successes and their shortcomings in these efforts provides instructive examples of women in leadership. It offers an intriguing counter-perspective to persisting stereotypes, and it corrects lingering historical discrepancies. The year 2020, now notorious in so many ways, was really exciting for us leading up to it. It marked several key suffrage anniversaries that we worked really hard to commemorate, including the 100th anniversary, the centennial of the 19th Amendment, the 150th anniversary of women's first votes here in Utah, and the 55th anniversary of the landmark Voting Rights Act that prohibited racially discriminatory laws. Significantly, these suffrage anniversaries also converged with the 200th anniversary of the restoration of the church through Joseph Smith. This is actually very appropriate because Latter-day Saint suffragists, in fact, saw their advocacy for women's voting rights as part of the restoration of the gospel. I think that's really important. After the formation of the Women's Relief Society in Nauvoo in 1842, the prophet Joseph taught that the restoration of the Church of Christ was never perfect until the women were organized. He explained that he organized the Relief Society, quote, according to the ancient priesthood, and he declared that he turned the key to the women, promising them that, quote, intelligence and knowledge and intelligence shall flow down from this time.
this is the beginning of better days for women. Now, since that time, many Latter-day Saint leaders have actually attributed the true beginning of the modern women's movement to the Relief Society's formation and to Joseph's prophetic declaration that day. It happened 6 years before the first Women's Rights Convention in Seneca Falls that we typically think of as the beginning of the modern movement. Sarah Kimball, who helped initiate the Relief Society in Nauvoo and then served for decades in Relief Society leadership in Utah, asserted that the sure foundations of the suffrage cause were deeply and permanently laid on the 17th of March, 1842. That's the Relief Society birthday. President George Albert Smith also specifically testified of this connection in 1945, saying, when the prophet Joseph Smith turned the key for the emancipation of womankind, it was turned for all the women of the world. And from generation to generation, the number of women who can enjoy the blessings of religious liberty and civil liberty has been increasing. So this brings me to my first theme, the deep spiritual significance found by many Latter-day Saints in the early movement for women's rights. Doctrines of individual agency, female divinity, and eternal progression foster theological support for the principle of equal rights. And in practical terms, the experiences of pioneering new settlements and practicing plural marriage further engendered women's independence and interdependence and their need to take on more public roles. In a culture that was saturated with religiosity, Latter-day Saint suffragists often evangelized their suffrage rhetoric. Consider, for example, this statement by Sanpete County's Suffrage Association president in 1895, arguing for the continuation of suffrage associations even after they successfully regained their rights in the new state constitution. She declared, "We who have accepted the new gospel of equal rights must labor with untiring zeal for the redemption of the masses." So you hear that kind of missionary theme going through the way that they saw their work. Their shared commitment to building the kingdom also motivated their political efforts. They sought to strengthen their community and defend their way of life as they followed President Eliza R. Snow's counsel, quote, urging the sisters forward to be more useful and to take a wider sphere of action. So Latter-day Saints were pioneers in the movement for women's suffrage, and they began their collective public activism in a dramatic fashion. In January of 1870, at a large Relief Society meeting in the newly built 15th Ward Relief Society Hall, future Relief Society General President Bathsheba W. Smith proposed that the women demand of the Gov the right of franchise so that they could more effectively defend their faith and their freedom of religion. This is the first instance that we have on record of Latter-day Saint women publicly advocating for their own political rights. The next week, over 5,000 women gathered in the old tabernacle where the assembly hall now stands on Temple Square, and they held a great indignation meeting to protest against federal anti-polygamy legislation. They demonstrated that, contrary to the stereotypes at the time, Latter-day Saint women were in fact strong, articulate, decisive, independent, and fully committed to defending their religious beliefs. Their demonstration was effective. Just weeks later, in what was perhaps the easiest legislative victory of the entire suffrage movement, the Utah Territorial Legislature, composed entirely of Latter-day Saint men, unanimously granted women the right to vote. In a Salt Lake City election 2 days later, on February 14, 1870, school teacher Seraph Young made history as the first woman in the nation to cast her vote under that equal suffrage law. Now, among Latter-day Saint women at the time, the reactions to this newly won right were positive, but varied. They had mixed feelings among them. That demonstrates the inherent diversity of opinion that we see within women's experiences, even in this relatively homogenous group like 19th century Relief Society women. A week after Utah's historic suffrage legislation was signed into law, a large group of Latter-day Saint women's leaders met again at the 15th Ward Relief Society Hall,
And Sarah Kimball boldly declared she could now openly declare herself a women's rights woman. I like that. She couldn't openly do it until it was official. The meeting minutes record that many of the women similarly now manifested their approval of women's rights. Wilmarth East announced, "I have never felt that women had her privileges. I always wanted a voice in the politics of the nation, as well as to rear a family." But others were more cautious. Phoebe Woodruff was pleased with the reform and had looked to this day for years, but she warned that they should not run headlong and abuse the privilege. And Margaret T. Smoot admitted, "I have never had any desire for more rights than I have. I've always considered these things beneath the sphere of women. But as things progress," she said, "I feel it's right that we should vote." So you see this kind of diversity of opinion that I talked about. For the bolder advocates of women's rights, like Kimball, their already progressive beliefs uniquely aligned with their spiritual commitment to defend the church through political activism. But for more reluctant women like Smoot, the sanction that they received from male and female leaders in the church likely persuaded them of the acceptability and even the necessity of extending their sphere. I appreciate this example of space for differences of opinion and their ability to still be able to join together in a common cause. Despite variation in their initial reactions and their motivations, these faithful women resolutely used their new political voice, not only to defend their own rights and beliefs, but also to actively support the expansion of equal suffrage throughout the nation. While Relief Society women quickly accepted this new responsibility and got to work teaching civics lessons and trying to become informed voters, the rest of the nation was still in shock. I love this quote from a leading newspaper at the time. "Utah is the land of marvels. She gives us first polygamy, which seems to be an outrage against women's rights, and then offers the nation a female suffrage bill. Was there ever a greater anomaly known in the history of society?" Many Americans felt just as baffled or outraged at the seeming disconnect of such a progressive stance coming from a community that practiced polygamy, which was popularly considered, right along with slavery, as one of the twin relics of barbarism. So from the start, Latter-day Saints' very involvement within the suffrage movement stirred nationwide controversy and debate about women's rights and religious freedom and citizenship. Utah's suffrage experience was inextricably linked with the Saints' controversial practice of polygamy. With its large and unique population of female voters, this remote Western territory quickly emerged as a focal point of women's suffrage in action. And it drew high-profile suffrage leaders like Susan B. Anthony and Elizabeth Cady Stanton. National leaders had hoped that Utah's women would use this newly gained political voice to overthrow the system of polygamy. But most Latter-day Saint women instead used their new rights and platform to defend their religion during the very height of the anti-polygamy movement. The early political experience gained by Utah women as they voted, as they lobbied, even going to Washington, D.C. to lobby the President of the United States, and as they eventually held elected office here in Utah, gave them unique opportunities to impact their communities and to refute anti-suffrage arguments and to demonstrate to the world that the world would not, in fact, fall apart if women were allowed to vote. But after 17 years, their rights were rescinded by Congress as part of the crippling anti-polygamy legislation that was designed to dismantle the church's political and economic power. Now, after Utah women were disfranchised by that 1887 Edmunds Tucker law, they mobilized and they formed a territorial branch of the National Suffrage Association,

made entries with minutes from the suffrage meetings that would happen right after. So this widespread activism contributed to another striking theme that we have found, the uniquely high level of community support for suffrage that was here in Utah, particularly among Latter-day Saints. This was not just a localized attempt by a few high-profile sisters in Salt Lake City. It was rather a widespread grassroots movement that involved thousands of rural women throughout the territory. As one analysis shows, Utah had by far the highest rate of suffrage activity in the United States from the 1890s through the 1910s. So if you have any family members that lived in Utah during that time period, it is very, very likely that the women would have been suffragists. And it's important to note here, though, that while Latter-day Saints constituted the vast majority of Utah's population and Utah's suffragists, they were not the only communities advocating for women's political involvement. Suffrage support in the early years was largely divided along religious lines, with anti-polygamy leaders such as Jenny Froiseth and Cornelia Paddock even serving in national suffrage leadership and yet fighting against suffrage here in Utah, in their own territory, because they argued it was tainted by polygamy. But by the 1890s, as tensions over polygamy were beginning to subside, statehood was imminent, Latter-day Saint suffragists increasingly joined forces with women of other faiths to regain their rights through the new Constitution. Now, we've also uncovered stories of women like Lizzie Taylor here, who helped run one of the newspapers for the small but very politically active Black community in Salt Lake City in the 1890s. Lizzie organized political rallies, campaigned for candidates, spoke out against racial discrimination, encouraged voter registration among African-American women, and created organizations in which women of color could work together to improve their own communities. Newspapers at the time were supportive of such efforts, but the very fact that these organizations were separated by race speaks to the marginalization that women of color were experiencing within the mainstream suffrage movement in Utah and also throughout the nation. But Utah's suffrage support also included widespread support for men, much more so than throughout the rest of the country. While suffragists in most other states had to overcome opposition from men in their own communities, who were reluctant to relinquish any of their political power, Utah's leading men were largely in favor of women's equal right to vote. Women's cooperation, rather than conflict with men, remained a hallmark of Latter-day Saint suffrage activism, and it contributed to their success here. Such widespread support for women's voting rights had complex and varied and nuanced motivations within the Latter-day Saint community. It included counteracting popular stereotypes of being downtrodden, exploited victims, right? And provided additional electoral support against growing political opposition, especially after the completion of the Transcontinental Railroad. But there is also a large amount of clear evidence that many of the women themselves actively sought their own political voice and the expansion of their rights on the basis of equality. I like to say that they were neither pawns nor militants here. Instead, Utah's early endorsement of equal suffrage went beyond political expediency, and it indicated a trust in the joint partnership of men and women within the church to improve society. As Apostle George Buchanan urged, with women to aid in the great cause of reform, what wonderful changes can be effected? But without her aid, how slow the progress. Give her responsibility, and she will prove that she is capable of great things, but deprive her of opportunities, make a doll of her, and leave her nothing to occupy her mind, and her influence is lost. The official sanction of suffrage support from leaders of the church was repeatedly communicated, such as when the Relief Society General President Zina D.H. Young and Apostle Marion Lyman helped establish a local suffrage association in the Farmington Ward in 1892. Elder Lyman assured the women that the first presidency supported the suffrage cause and advised them to, quote, take hold of this women's suffrage movement. Every Latter-day Saint woman should join and use her influence for good.

This support became especially critical when the inclusion of women's suffrage became the most hotly debated issue of the Constitutional Convention in the spring of 1895. Utah suffragists were highly organized at this point. They had secured pledges of support from almost every male delegate. But as the convention began, B.H. Roberts, one of the delegates, suddenly launched an eloquent attack against women's suffrage, and he stoked fears that it would jeopardize statehood. Orson F. Whitney and Franklin S. Richards, both prominent members of the convention and the church, boldly led the defense of women's suffrage. Orson F. Whitney emphasized the spiritual basis for extending women's rights, arguing, "It is women's destiny to have a voice in the affairs of government. She was designed for it. She has a right to it. This great social upheaval, this women's movement, it means something more than that certain women are ambitious to vote and hold office. I regard it as one of the great levers by which the Almighty is lifting up this fallen world." That was from Orson F. Whitney. Then Franklin S. Richards cited equal suffrage as essential to the fuller measure of civil and religious liberty. And then he quipped, "I've never known a woman who felt complimented by the statement that she was too good to exercise the same rights and privileges as a man." In response to these debates, the Quorum of the 12 Apostles met in the Salt Lake Temple and, quote, unanimously condemned the stand taken against suffrage by B.H. Roberts. First Counselor George Q. Cannon recorded in his journal that the conversation brought several brethren to their feet, in which they expressed themselves very strongly in favor of women's suffrage, particularly Brother Joseph F. Smith. And he spoke at many of the suffrage conferences, President Smith, and he was a great advocate for the women. And even really advocated for equal wages and other popular issues of the time that went beyond suffrage. Now, that same afternoon, a session of the General Relief Society Conference was gathered nearby in the Assembly Hall on Temple Square. Emmeline B. Wells, who was then serving as General Secretary of the Relief Society and was also the president of the Territorial Suffrage Association, spoke about the pending equal suffrage provision that was currently being debated. And then Emily S. Richards made a motion for all the women to stand who favored equal suffrage in the Utah Constitution. The woman's exponent records that, quote, "every woman in that large congregation was on her feet immediately." So we see this widespread support. And because of that support and because of the dedicated lobbying by the Relief Society and the Utah Women Suffrage Association, the Constitutional Convention ultimately approved women's suffrage by an overwhelming majority. And the women's right to vote and now to hold office was included in Utah's new state constitution. Susan B. Anthony came to Utah right after this victory at the Constitutional Convention to congratulate Utah women in person and to solicit their continued involvement in the national movement. At a large Rocky Mountain Regional Suffrage Convention held in Salt Lake City in 1895, Utah suffragists welcomed suffrage leaders from surrounding states. They reaffirmed their commitment to the larger principle of political equality and, quote, "they thought it the duty of all to work for the enfranchisement of women until universal suffrage should be obtained." So this is perhaps my favorite part of the Utah suffrage story, the fact that the story did not end with statehood. After regaining their own voting rights, thousands of Latter-day Saints and other Utah suffragists remained genuinely committed to the national suffrage cause. Now, suffrage advocacy gave Latter-day Saint women a national and even international platform to counteract negative stereotypes, to defend the church, to improve their communities, and to contribute their unique perspective to leading women's issues. Church leaders repeatedly lent support and encouragement for women's public advocacy. At times, even funding trips to women's rights conventions and setting apart the women attending those conventions as if they were going on missions. I have loved learning about each of these women, and in particular, I love the example of Hannah Kaepa. She was a native Hawaiian Latter-day Saint who came to Utah and lived in the Yosepa community after the annexation of Hawaii
and in 1898, she traveled with other Latter-day Saint delegates to Washington, D.C., and she spoke at the Third Triennial National Council of Women Conference. This had a broad reach to women's organizations throughout the nation and had an international component that also met the time. And so she had a platform that was really unparalleled. And she presented Susan B. Anthony with a lay and publicly advocated for the voting rights of her own people, of Hawaiian women. Now, another way that many Latter-day Saint women used their suffrage rights was by running for office at nearly every level and passing meaningful legislation for their communities. The most well-known of these early women legislators is Dr. Martha Hughes Cannon, the first woman in the nation elected as a state senator, right here in Utah. During the 1896 election, the first election in which women could run for office here, Martha made headlines by running against and beating her own husband. Imagine that. As a medical doctor and public health advocate who had earned 4 degrees by the time she was 25 years old, and this was at a time when few women even went to college, Martha revolutionized public health and sanitation in Utah. She actually advocated for vaccinations and quarantines during the smallpox epidemic, so I have this theory that I think she would have been really right at home here this past year. And she also advocated for equality and argued no privileged class, either of sex, wealth, or descent, should be allowed to arise or exist. All persons should have the same legal right to be the equal of every other if they can. Now, in 2018, the Utah legislature passed a bill to place a statue of Dr. Martha Hughes Cannon in National Statuary Hall in the rotunda of the U.S. Capitol. Each state gets 2 statues to represent it, and once her statue is installed, Martha will be only the 10th woman in the collection. Because of the unveiling ceremony was delayed by the pandemic, the Martha statue is currently installed in the Utah State Capitol right now. So you can go and see this really stunning sculpture. And it will be there until it can be unveiled in Washington, D.C., whenever the Capitol opens up again for that. Now, this is Annie Wells Cannon. She's the daughter of Emmeline B. Wells. And she also served 2 terms in the state legislature in the early 20th century. Annie had 12 children, and she served in other leadership positions too, such as in the Relief Society, on the Relief Society General Board, and as a Relief Society stake president for years. She was a leader in the American Red Cross and the National Woman's Party, which was the more radical of the national suffrage organizations. And so that is an interesting side story as well with her. She spoke out against the wage gap, and she called for a minimum wage for women. This was a big issue at the time. She urged also that women's influence in politics should be for the betterment of the conditions of society, and that it's always commendable and never unwomanly to be valiant in a good cause. By 1920, when many women in the nation were first able to run for elected office, Utah had already elected 2 women as state senators, 14 women to the State House of Representatives, and over 120 women to county offices. These women used their elected positions to introduce and secure passage of legislation that was designed to reduce inequities. It included minimum wage laws, child labor laws, free kindergarten, a widowed mother's pension, equal guardianship rights, prohibition, and 9-hour workday limits for women. It also included issues that mattered a lot to those individual women that were kind of the impetus for them getting involved. So with Martha Hughes Cannon, her public health bill, because of her medical training, it was vastly important to her, and she worked really hard to get it. Alice Merrill Horn was in the House at the same time that Martha was in the Senate, and they worked together to coordinate to get Alice's art bill to institute the first national, or the first state institute of art in the nation, and the Alice Art Collection you might have heard of. And so they worked together to ensure that their respective seats of government would
would pass those laws that mattered so much to them. Now, during the first two decades of the 20th century, Utah suffragists also supported efforts to obtain a federal suffrage amendment. They sent delegates to annual suffrage conventions. They spoke to congressional committees on behalf of a constitutional suffrage amendment. They gathered tens of thousands of signatures for congressional petitions, and they participated in public demonstrations. I love this image on the steps of the Utah State Capitol in 1915. Because Utah's suffrage story began so early, it's one of the few extant photographs that we have showing Utah suffragists with those iconic suffrage sashes and banners. On this day, Utah suffragists greeted a national suffrage envoy from the Congressional Union. This is the precursor to the National Women's Party. They were transporting a monster petition across the country to present to Congress on behalf of a suffrage amendment. And they paraded down Main Street with the Utah suffragists in Salt Lake City and ended with this elaborate celebration at the state capitol that featured the governor speaking and Emmeline Wells and national leaders and the Salt Lake City mayor. And having personally experienced the weakness of legislatively granted suffrage rights when they had their rights taken away from them, Latter-day Saint suffragists were, I think, even more particularly focused on advocating for a constitutional amendment. In 1919, Utah State Senator Elizabeth Hayward, an active Latter-day Saint suffragist, had the honor of introducing the bill to ratify that federal suffrage amendment in Utah. It passed within 30 minutes. There was just such broad support at this point. Women had been voting here for so long. When the 19th Amendment finally became law in 1920, 50 years after Utah women had first begun to vote, Utah men and women celebrated with a large parade, a band, and speakers again on the steps of the Utah Capitol. They took pride in the role that they had played in this historic reform movement. And at the October General Conference, just after the ratification of the 19th Amendment, President Heber J. Grant stood at the pulpit and expressed, quote, his pleasure that the women of America had been granted the franchise. But even with this victory, Utah's suffrage story was not over. The work was not over. The 19th Amendment was a landmark expansion of rights, but it also had significant limitations. Federal restrictions on citizenship for Native people, as well as immigrants of Asian descent, meant that women, as well as men in these communities, were still largely excluded from voting for many years, even decades. Utah women like Zikala Shaw helped advocate for key federal legislation granting citizenship and the accompanying voting rights for her people. Congress ultimately passed the Indian Citizenship Act in 1924, but many states continued to restrict Native people's access to the polls, including Utah. Utah, in fact, had a law on the books until 1957 that prevented Native Americans that were living on reservations from voting. And even after the 19th Amendment, we are all familiar with discriminatory voter registration laws that also effectively excluded many African Americans from voting in many parts of the nation until the passage of the Voting Rights Act of 1965. Even when voting was accessible, people of color often faced many other forms of inequity and discrimination in their communities. And I love the story of Lucille Bankhead, a Latter-day Saint woman who later became the first Relief Society president for the Genesis Group. And in 1939, she used her political voice to stand up against a proposed law that would have forced African-American residents in Salt Lake City into a segregated black district. Lucille helped defeat this bill by going up to the state capitol, which she had never been to before. But she went there and she refused to leave until the legislature would listen to her arguments against the bill. And her leadership and her willingness to stand up against injustice directly benefited her community and the state. These women matter. And their contributions matter. Their stories matter. They give us those examples
that we need of women whose leadership and courage and faith forge new paths to improve their communities. Their paths can illuminate our own. If you haven't gone up to the Church History Museum yet this year to see the Sisters for Suffrage exhibit, I highly recommend it. It's wonderful. And while you're there, don't miss the new Women's History Memorial that we unveiled last August in commemoration of the centennial of the 19th Amendment. It's right across the street from the state capitol in front of Council Hall, where Sarah Young cast that first historic vote. Designed to be an interactive experience, it incorporates many details from Utah's suffrage story, including Sarah's footprint, quotes from Utah suffragists, and four expanding door frames engraved with key pieces of federal legislation that extended voting rights. The path continues beyond these frames, though, signifying that we are each part of the continuing journey toward equality and justice that began here in Utah so many years ago. Now, Emmeline B. Wells wrote in 1911 that she hoped future historians would, quote, remember the women of Zion when compiling the history of this Western land. Our book, Thinking Women, and our work at Better Days is a piece of that process of reinserting Utah women's voices back into the narrative. I mentioned at the beginning that kind of nagging question of why hadn't I been told this sooner? I think sometimes history scares people, and especially women's history, and especially the history of women in the church. It can be tricky. History can be tricky, and it can be inconsistent, and it can be hard to place it into historical context and not apply our kind of way of looking at things now. And we shouldn't be afraid of history. When we start from a place of faith, and I think that that's really critical with any questions, but especially as we are looking at church history, if we start from a place of faith and then we dive deep, this history helps us better understand our own voices, our own identities, and our own potential through the lens of the women who have come before us. Exploring the successes of our path and the work that still remains can help us make society better for all people in the future. It can challenge and inspire us to follow their legacies and to make our presence felt and have our voices be heard today. So, in other words, let us apply the wisdom given by Dr. Martha Hughes Cannon when she said, "Let us not waste our talents in the cauldron of modern nothingness, but strive to become women and men of intellect and endeavor to do some little good while we live in this protracted gleam called life." Thank you.

0: Thank you, Rebecca. That was really interesting. That was wonderful. I'm always struck by how the world has changed. It's, you know, when people talk about the oppression of women and such, I would say, venture to say that it was true, that the women were not given equal rights. It was not fair. Life was not fair for them. And so I think it's important we maintain those histories so we can look back and see where we've come from, partly to see how far we've come. And hopefully we'll continue to move forward in some of those things. So here's the questions. So questions people have sent. How important was polygamy in making Utah first in women getting the vote? Do you think it would have happened without polygamy?
1: That's an excellent question, because Utah suffrage was completely inextricably linked with polygamy right from the start. So it was actually first suggested to give women in Utah the right to vote by the New York Times. This was a theory that started in Congress. And their thought was, if you give women in Utah the right to vote, they're going to overthrow polygamy. And it was also kind of an easy way to test out women's suffrage at, like, in a place they didn't really care about, okay? And this was in the late 1860s. And Utah leaders here, the Utah legislature, really called their bluff and turned on its head, and they passed unanimously the law and did so with full confidence that the women here would act in partnership with them and act in faith to defend their religious rights.
0: Interesting. So are there any lists of Utah suffragettes where we can find out if relatives were in fact active in the movement?
1: We have been working on compiling those lists. If you go to, this is my plug for our education website. If you go to utahwomenshistory.org, we have a county, like a local history section, where we have divided out by county different events and key people in those counties, and we are trying to build that as much as we can. We at one point had a project that we were going to be doing with Ancestry, so that it would be like you get with your, you know, I had an ancestor on the Mayflower. We really envisioned being able to have this, you have a suffragist ancestor, you know, and that didn't pan out the way that we had hoped, but we have been trying to compile those names, and really it's just excavating them from old documents, from minute books, and especially the Women's Exponent is just the most fabulous resource.
0: So did Utah offer more educational opportunities for women than other states, or was it the influence of the gospel that helped fuel the suffrage movement?
1: So there definitely was an element that was unique to Utah. As you get into the late 1860s, you have President Brigham Young and then Eliza R. Snow really encouraging women here to go to medical school and to become trained in professions and to have those marketable skills and to get education. There was a high value placed on education for women as well as men that was not necessarily available. And also, you can't ignore the fact that many of those women who went to medical school were able to do so because they were polygamous women who had sister wives who they... You have some families where they took turns, like Ellis Ship and her
0: child
1: sister.
0: Care right yeah. There. Yeah. Okay, would our LDS suffragist sisters be supportive of the present effort to pass the Constitutional Amendment for Equal Rights for Women, the ERA?
1: That is such a good question. I would like to know. And I think as I have studied this history, I don't think you can give a definitive answer lumping them all together. What I have seen is that these women were all highly and first and foremost motivated by their faith, and that when push came to shove, that they would always choose their faith in defending the church over any of the other issues that they advocated. And so I think that they would listen carefully to what the brethren have taught us on that. But we also see a lot of disparity within those women. Even like Emily S. Richards was the president of the Utah State Suffrage Association for the two decades leading up to the 19th Amendment. And Annie Wells Cannon was on the Relief Society General Board with her, and they were close friends. But Annie Wells Cannon was on the National Advisory Board for the National Women's Party. And it was Alice Paul, who started the National Women's Party, who wrote that first ERA. And so, you know, I don't know. If I could sit down with Annie Wells, I would love to ask her that.
0: Interesting. And finally, well, actually, I have this question and then one more. What do you love so much about Emmeline B. Wells?
1: Emmeline was really the first of these women that I got to know intimately, because when I was doing my thesis research, I would go to special collections down at BYU, and I came out for a whole summer so that I could pore through her journals, and I was astounded by her faith, but also the hardships that she went through personally in her life, just so much heartbreak, but her resilience and her creativity and her leadership and just the energy of this little woman. She was 5 foot nothing and had, according to all accounts, the best memory of anyone who knew her or anyone else, right? And she was involved in so many different boards and activities and service organizations. I mean, she was constantly going to meetings and doing things, and then being the General Relief Society president. So she just was unstoppable.
0: It's amazing. There are so many amazing people in history we can read about. Okay, the final question is, you have a book out, right?
1: Yes.
0: What is the name of that book?
1: Thinking Women.
0: Thinking Women. And you'll be sitting outside the door and willing to sign that book?
1: I will. I would love to sign that book for anyone who wants
0: it.
1: It's a beautiful book.
0: Well, good. So, yeah, so she'll be outside the doors, willing to sign your book if you'd like to get one of those from the bookstore. So thank you very much.
1: Thank you.
0: Don't forget your brownie. So we're doing something completely different this year. Usually, this is like the big shocker. We're doing a couple things different at this conference. You'll notice not all the talks are the same length. We'll have some shorter talks, some longer talks. But also this year, in the last 21 years, Dan Peterson has always been the final speaker at our conference. And to really shock people and to change things up, Dan Peterson's our first speaker this year. So Dan Peterson is the president of Interpreter Foundation, which publishes the online periodical Interpreter, a journal of Latter-day Saint faith and scholarship, produces books and convenes conferences and sponsors a weekly radio program. He and his wife are executive producers of the 2021 theatrical film Witness and have served in the same capacity for its 2022 docudrama sequel Undaunted, Witnesses of the Book of Mormon. There's a lot more on his bio you can read on the website, fairlatterdaysaints.org. And with that, I'm going to turn the time over to Daniel C. Peterson.
2: Clicker right there. Okay. Well, it's good to be here. It's a little weird to be here at this time. I'm usually not awake before about noon. Despite the appearance of the title slide, I'm not going to be giving this paruski. So we'll just move ahead. It's already been mentioned that I was involved with this, so there's a little bit of lag, that's good to know, with this film project, Witnesses, which is not quite finished, but almost. I hope that many of you saw the theatrical film Witnesses. I hope that many of you, if you have not, will see the docudrama Undaunted. We originally intended to do the docudrama. The theatrical film was an afterthought, in a way. So it was really designed to build up to the documentary or the docudrama, which involves talking heads and additional footage and covers the 8 witnesses and the unofficial witnesses as well as the 3. And then I hope that some of you have seen, and the rest of you will see, the little short features that we've put up in various places online, including the Interpreter website. We call them insights videos, and they're short things, 7 to 12 minutes long typically. They're available totally for free and so on. But asking questions about the witnesses and responding to issues raised by them. My theme today, though, is for something very different. It's related to another film project, but the theme is, this is a little sensitive, I discover. It's not moving. There we go. That'll probably move too many. It's a theme that I take from the Danish philosopher Søren Kierkegaard, or I understand he should be pronounced something like Søren Kierkegaard, but I won't do that. And he said, life can only be understood backwards, but it must be lived forwards. And I think that's commonly true. It's often in retrospect. It's one of the reasons why we're encouraged to write autobiographies, journals, and so on, to look back and try to make out the significance of our life. We see that the things that seemed small at the time were big turns in our lives. They made a huge difference in the way things turned out. And so that's a little bit of what I want to talk about today, in connection with this new film project. I love to look at how we got to where we are today. This is going to be interesting. I like to look at the origin stories of things that we have. So, for example, I'll just give some four quick examples and try to be quick. Area, but usually not on the west side. I remember one day noticing, and I noticed several days in a row on my commute up to the campus of UCLA, that there were a group of day laborers that were gathering in a really kind of posh area of West LA, in among skyscrapers. And I remember thinking to myself, probably a little bit negatively, shouldn't confess this, my online critics will have a field day with this one, but I thought, well, the area's kind of going downhill a little bit. You've got all these people gathered out there hiring themselves out for day labor. Shortly thereafter, I learned something really interesting, which was they had been gathering there since a century before, when that area that is now West Los Angeles was bean fields. And they were agricultural laborers who would meet on that very spot, and they just kept meeting there as the skyscrapers went up around them. So now the nature of their day labor had changed. They were working in houses and gardens and lawns and so on, but not in bean fields. Or another one that I was told. Will we stay there? Yeah. Growing up in Southern California, I noticed there were a lot of places where there were tall palm trees lined up in double rows, you know, a row on each side of a street, and they'd go down for a block or two. And someone told me, you know what those are? In many cases, those were once the entryways to haciendas. The carriageway is no longer there. The hacienda is long forgotten. It's a suburban area. But those palm trees outdate all of that. And that was, to me, very interesting. Or there's the question, now we've got all four up there, I guess. The width of railroads. Why are railroads the width they are? It's purely arbitrary. Carriage makers made carriages of a certain width. When they began making railroad carriages, then they began to make the rails that distance apart, because that was the length of the axles that they normally did. Or the one that interests me as an Arabist is the origin of the letter X as a symbol for unknown quantities. You know, solve for X. Or X marks the spot, or brand X, or whatever it is. It turns out that's an artifact of translation from Arabic to Spanish in the Middle Ages. The letter X used to represent the sound sh in Spanish, and that represents the Arabic word shay, which means thing, a thing or something. Now, nobody remembers that today for the most part, but there is a story behind X. You know, why isn't it Z? Why isn't it B? Why not A or Alpha or something like that? So you can often understand things in retrospect. When you look back and think, ah, that's how we got here. Now, a really good example of understanding life backwards is Joseph of Egypt. And, okay, word to future presenters. This does not go immediately. Joseph had a really rough life, and I'm sure there are times when he wondered, God, why? Why is this happening to me? I tried to live a good life, but why is this happening to me? All sorts of things happened to him. And so he must have asked that question from time to time. But it was only in retrospect that he could understand it. My. Okay, now, we'll see if we go two slides in advance. Let's just get directly to this one if we can. This is what he says. I am Joseph, your brother. Remember introducing himself to his brothers who don't know who he is. He's a ruler of Egypt, right? Whom ye sold into Egypt. Now therefore, be not grieved nor angry with yourselves that ye sold me hither. For God did send me before you to preserve life. And God sent me before you to preserve your posterity in the earth and to save your lives by a great deliverance. So now it was not you that sent me hither, but God. It's a very ironic, very very kind way of putting it, because they did not mean to serve the purposes of God in selling Joseph into slavery. But nevertheless, that was the impact, and we can often see that. Either God, as the great master chess player, makes things work out to our benefit, or he actually plans them in advance. You think of the Joseph Smith Sr. family being moved by disaster after disaster after disaster to get them close to what we now know as the repository of the plates. Had they been in Pennsylvania still, or Vermont, or who knows where, the story might have looked very, very different than it did. Okay. Now, I'm saying this to sort of introduce the thought processes that, for me, are going into our next film project. This won't be about the film project, but sort of outlining some of the ideas that I have for it. We're calling it 6 days in August. This refers to the time in Nauvoo, when you have a confrontation between Sidney Rigdon and the 12 about the future leadership of the church. They'd just gone through this terrible crisis of the assassination of Joseph Smith. Now, there are people today, and I'm hearing them, even members of the church, and this disturbs me. It disturbs me a great deal. Members of the church have come to me and said, you know, my wife and I have concluded, I'm thinking of a returned mission president in this case, that Brigham Young was not the Lord's choice to lead the church, that it was a kind of apostolic coup, that the 12 took over the church, but it shouldn't have been them. And I'm wondering, so who do you think it should have been? Do you think it should have been James Strang? Some of you know that my hope in the movie was to have Pee Wee Herman play James Strang. My hopes have now been dashed. So I'm not a big James Strang fan. But the idea is that the 12 were illegitimate. Now, I've asked some of those people, think about the implications. Do you know what you're saying here? You're saying the leadership of the church ever since the death of Joseph Smith has been illegitimate. I don't know what candidate you favor, but the ones that took over the church, you say were not legitimate. You might like Russell M. Nelson. I hope you do. But do you not realize you've just cut off the branch upon which he sits? Every president of the church has been illegitimate since 1844. Every temple presidency, every temple ordinance, every apostle call, this has all been illegitimate, done under authority that was not divinely approved. Now, I've gotten to talk with some of them, and I think, okay, now I understand a little bit more. For some of them, at least, this is not a bug, it's a feature. They don't like the current leadership of the church, and they want to get rid of him. They don't like Brigham Young, things that he said, things that he did. Now, just chuck him. He was the wrong guy anyway. And I say, well, okay, so what about President Nelson? Well, he's a communist. He is involved with the United Nations, and he got the shot. So he's not the legitimate president of the church. He is the prophet who tells lies that Isaiah foretold. He's a real prophet, some of them say, but he tells lies. So I begin to think this is a really serious issue. So here's the thought process that I'm going through in a project that, for me at least, is designed not only to entertain and tell a story, which is a really important story, and help people to understand it better, but to outline a case implicitly, and in the docudrama more explicitly, for the legitimacy of the succession of the 12. And I start off by trying to show how the 12 were prepared for the role that they would play. So, for example, one of the first places that we see this coming into as a factor is in Zion's camp, which was originally not called Zion's camp, but the camp of Israel. It served as a proving ground, a testing ground for future church leaders. Here again, life can only be understood backwards. So, the Quorum of the 12 were chosen by the three witnesses after Zion's camp. Here's a way of linking the two film projects, too, by the way. The three witnesses chose the 12, all right? When the Quorum of the 12 Apostles was formed in February of 1835, 8 of the original 12 had marched with the camp of Israel. All of the people who were called to the 70 in February of 1835 were members of the camp. I don't think that is coincidental. Another place where the preparation of the 12 comes into play, I think, is in the evacuation of the saints from Missouri to Illinois in the winter of 1838-39. Now, up to this point, the Quorum of the 12 had been a fairly unstable body. If you read the history of it, men had been called, they'd fallen away. It hadn't come together as a quorum yet. In fact, crucially, Thomas Marsh withdrew from his involvement in the Quorum of the Twelve and the Church in October of 1838, a very crucial time when the Church needs leadership. So what happened? Well, this, I think, is significant. On January 16, 1839, in the depth of winter, the First Presidency, who were in Liberty Jail, sent instructions to Heber C. Kimball and Brigham Young that read, "Inasmuch as we are in prison, the management of the affairs of the Church devolves on you," that is, the Twelve. "Appoint the oldest of those of the 12 who were first appointed to be the president of your quorum." This is how Brigham Young ends up as the president after Thomas Marsh's departure. Now, this doesn't seem like a big thing, maybe, but it is. When the Quorum of the 12 was first established, it was a traveling high council, a missionary high council with its focus outside the church. There was a high council, and only one, inside the church that ran the domestic internal affairs of the church. Here you have the 12 stepping into a role to manage the emigration of the saints from Missouri to Illinois. That, I think, is crucial. And, boy, now it's really sensitive. I didn't even mean to change. I think that's crucial. You see the 12 beginning to change their function. And we'll see that more as we move on. Then another crucial thing is Heber C. Kimball's mission to England and the subsequent mission of the entire 12 to England. He went in 1837, arrived at the port of Liverpool, but his first successes were in Preston. Some of you have been there. It's a spectacularly important church site, the area around Preston. And the Market Square, where they preached, and where, by the way, President Hinckley also preached, is still intact there. But one of the most interesting things that's still intact in Preston is a house, this lodging house on the corner of Fox Street and St. Wilfrid Street. It's amazing that it's still there. It's there in 1837. I don't know how old it was then. And it's kind of derelict now, and it's been up for sale on various occasions. I am one of those who really wish that somebody would buy this house and preserve it. I don't want it to be destroyed. But you'll see why the church is reluctant to buy this house. I'll read to you the account of what happened there, which I'm spending more time on it than I probably should, but I like it. I'm using a collation of materials by a British Latter-day Saint guide and historian by the name of Peter Fagg, whom I really, really like. This is Heber C. Kimball. "Sunday, July 30th, about daybreak, Elder Isaac Russell came up to the third story where Elder Hyde and myself were sleeping and called out, 'Brother Kimball, I want you should get up and pray for me that I may be delivered from the evil spirits that are tormenting me to such a degree that I feel I cannot live long unless I obtain relief.' I had been sleeping on the back of the bed. I immediately rose, slipped off at the foot of the bed, and passed around to where he was. Elder Hyde threw his feet out and sat up in the bed, and we laid hands on him, I being mouth, and prayed that the Lord would have mercy on him and rebuke the devil. While thus engaged, I was struck with great force by some invisible power and fell senseless on the floor." Okay, Orson Hyde says, "Heber's voice faltered and his mouth was shut, and he began to tremble and reel to and fro and fell on the floor like a dead man and uttered a deep groan. I immediately seized him by the shoulder and lifted him up, being satisfied that the devils were exceedingly angry because we attempted to cast them out of Brother Russell, and they made a powerful attempt upon Elder Kimball as if to dispatch him at once. They struck him senseless and he fell to the floor." So back to Heber C. Kimball and his account. To me, this is interesting because you have multiple witnesses to this event. The first thing I recollected was being supported by Elders Hyde and Richards, who were praying for me, Elder Richards having followed Russell up to my room. Elder Hyde and Richards then assisted me to get on the bed, but my agony was so great I could not endure it, and I arose, bowed my knees, and prayed. I then arose and sat up on the bed, when a vision was opened to our minds, by the way, and we could distinctly see the evil spirits who foamed and gnashed their teeth at us. And nearly two decades later, Heber tells a congregation in Salt Lake in the tabernacle, "I saw their hands, their eyes, and every feature of their faces, the hair on their heads and their ears. In short, they had full-formed bodies." And he continues his account. "We gazed upon them about an hour and a half by Willard's watch." So this is not a slight, fleeting thing. We were not looking towards the window, but towards the wall. Space appeared before us, and we saw the devils coming in legions with their leaders, who came within a few feet of us. They came towards us like armies rushing to battle. They appeared to be men of full stature, possessing every form and feature of men in the flesh, who were angry and desperate. And I, that is Heber C. Kimball, shall never forget the vindictive malignity depicted on their countenances as they looked me in the eye. And any attempt to paint the scene which then presented itself, or portray their malice and enmity, would be vain. I perspired exceedingly, my clothes becoming as wet as if I had been taken out of the river. I felt excessive pain and was in the greatest distress for some time. Okay, immediately, Heber recovered his strength in part so as to get up. The sweat began to roll from him most powerfully, and he was almost as wet as if he had been taken out of the river. We distinctly heard those spirits talk and express their wrath and hellish designs against us. We could very sensibly hear the evil spirits rage and foam out their shame. And then Joseph Fielding, who was not there but heard the story right thereafter, said they could hear a sound from them, that is the evil spirits, like the grating of teeth, quite plainly. Orson Hyde addressing Heber C. Kimball. I'm going on at length on this because I find this a very interesting story, because it's not a theophany or an angelophany. It's a diabolophany or a satanophany or something like that. But that has implications. If there is an unseen world with these sorts of beings, then there's evidence there for something else, it seems to me, that's much more positive. After you were overcome by them and had fallen, their awful rush upon me with knives, threats, imprecations, hellish grins, amply convinced me that they were no friends of mine. While you were apparently senseless and lifeless on the floor and upon the bed after we had laid you there, I, Orson, stood between you, Heber, and the devils, and fought them and contended with them face to face until they began to diminish in number and to retreat from the room. The last imp that left turned around to me as he was going out and said, as if to apologize and appease my determined opposition to them, "I never said anything against you." I replied to him thus, "It matters not to me whether you have or have not. You're a liar from the beginning. In the name of Jesus Christ, depart." He immediately left, and the room was clear. That closed the scene of devils for the time. Joseph Fielding comments on that. They, however, kept their distances, but turned their heads toward Brother Hyde. One, looking at him, said distinctly, but with a murmuring tone, slowly, demure, "I never spoke against you." He said there seemed to be a legion of them. He was alarmed, but very much disgusted. He could scarcely bear to speak of them. However, the Lord delivered us from them and blessed us exceedingly that day. I think control of my screen has been taken over from the back of the room. One of the very first to hear about it, so there is contemporary witness for this, was the late Kimball. Heber wrote a few words to his wife about the matter, and Brother Joseph called upon her for the letter and said, "It was a choice jewel." This is Joseph Smith's reaction, and a testimony that the gospel was planted in a strange land. Back to Joseph Fielding, who wasn't, as I say, present, but he wrote in his journal, "Upon the whole, we got considerable instruction from the maneuvers of the devil. The spirit of the devil produces confusion, disorder, and misery. The spirit of God produces calmness, order, and happiness. If we never before knew that there were evil spirits, we did now." And I think that's a really important thing for them to know. C.S. Lewis said at one point that the devil welcomes an agnostic and a magician with equal enthusiasm. Someone who doesn't believe there's a devil, someone who's unhealthily obsessed with the devil, either one can be turned to his purposes. Later on, Joseph Smith responded to this, but first I want to make a little side commentary about a Gallup poll that was recently taken. It turns out that faith or belief in the devil is very tightly linked with belief in God. People who cease to believe in God obviously begin to disbelieve in the devil and vice versa. These are related ideas. If you know there's a devil, you have good reason to believe there's a God, okay? If you once grant that there is a kind of supernatural or beyond natural realm, beyond this world, then that opens it all up, okay? Now, when Joseph Smith heard about the missionaries' experiences, he was surprisingly positive about it. "At that time," he said, "you were nigh unto the Lord. There was only a veil between you and him, but you could not see him. When I heard of it, it gave me great joy, for I then knew that the work of God had taken root in that land. It was this that caused the devil to make a struggle to kill you." And I would say that really is true. Think about the opening of every dispensation. Adam in the garden. Adam and Eve in the garden, Joseph Smith in the sacred grove, Jesus being tempted in the wilderness. Moses, in the book of Moses, when a dispensation starts, when something big is about to happen, the devil shows up, either in person or by his emissaries. So, all right. So, nearby, near that house, is Avenham Park, which is a really beautiful area of green trees and so on that borders the River Ribble, where the very first Latter-day Saint baptisms were performed in England. So it's a really important place. People like William Clayton and so on come out of this, George Watt, other really important early Latter-day Saints. And there are plaques and monuments around the area dedicated to those early Latter-day Saints. It's recognized by the city administration there. Up the Ribble Valley are several towns that are important, Chatburn and Downham, shown here, which is... this is the best picture we could find. There are better pictures from up by the church. Some of you have been there, looked down the road, and it's a beautiful village that looks much the same way it must have looked in the days of Heber C. Kimball, who was told, by the way, by the people in Preston, don't bother going there. They're all godless. He baptized almost everybody in the town. They were godless in the sense they did not like the Church of England. They weren't going to the other churches. They weren't satisfied by them. But they loved the gospel as preached by Brother Kimball. And in the background there, you can see Pendle Hill. Just a little bit of it there. We'll see that in the next slide. I want to tell this story a little bit in the docudrama portion of the 6 Days in August project. For now, though, I want to concentrate on a particular aspect of this episode in Downham. And it'll be the sort of good counterpart to the satanic thing I've already told you. In April 1838, when he was about to leave and go home to America, Brother Kimball went back for a farewell visit to Downham and Chatburn. Now, this hill looms over Downham. It's just outside the town. And the response of the people there moved him deeply. He said, "When I left them, my feelings were such as I cannot describe. As I walked down the street, I was followed by numbers. The doors were crowded by the inmates of the houses to bid me for farewell, who could only give vent to their grief in sobs and broken accents. While contemplating the scene, I was constrained to take off my hat, for I felt as if the place was holy ground. The Spirit of the Lord rested down upon me, and I was constrained to bless that whole region of country." He had tremendous success in that area. Joseph Fielding was also there with Elder Kimball, and he said, "It was very affecting to witness our parting with them. The streets were almost lined with them, weeping and looking after us. Brother Kimball left his blessing on them, the whole place, walking with his hat off. They all followed us with their eyes as far as they could see, many of those even that had not been baptized." Then Orson Hyde talks about this in 1853 in General Conference. "What were our feelings? We felt that the ground upon which we stood was most sacred. And Brother Kimball took off his hat and walked the streets and blessed the country and the people and let his peace come upon it. Why? Because the people were ready to receive the word of our testimony and us for Christ's sake." In 1857, Elder Kimball remembered that visit and said this, "I went through the streets of that town feeling as I never before felt in my life. My hair would rise on my head." This image was obviously taken after that. "As I walked through the streets, and I did not then know what was the matter with me. I felt as if my whole system was alive. I felt quickened by some unseen power." And when he came back to America in 1838, he related his experience in Downham and Chatburn to the Prophet Joseph Smith, whose response was, again, intriguing. "Did you not understand it?" the Prophet asked. "That is a place where some of the old prophets traveled and dedicated that land, and their blessing fell upon you." Now, so I want to come back to Pendle Hill. One day, I think in 1652, as far as I can tell, George Fox, the founder of the Quaker movement, the Society of Friends, climbed up Pendle Hill, and he saw what seems to have been a vision, he said, of people in white raiment coming to the Lord, a great people to be gathered. This event and his reaction to it led to the founding of the Quaker movement. And then John Wesley, in the 18th century, came to the area, founder of Methodism, which he never intended to be a distinct denomination, and he said, He visited Pendle Hill and he felt himself exceptionally moved spiritually. There was something different about this as he worked in the villages and among the people at its base. I'll give you a couple of other examples. There actually is a story associated with the Pendle witches from earlier than Fox or Wesley. There's something uncanny about this hill, and I'll say something else. I was told on one visit there that when Elder Holland was the area president, he would, and there was no temple in Preston yet, he would go to Downham when he had a particularly difficult issue to wrestle with, and he would pray in the woods there near Downham at the base of Pendle Hill, because he felt that was a temple-like place. And once he was there praying about something, he heard a rustle in the bushes a little bit away, and there was the local stake president, who was also there praying about a very difficult issue. It was a place they felt was very different. And when Elder Holland was asked to choose the site for the Preston Temple, that's where he went to receive confirmation from the Lord that that was the place for it to be. So it's a really interesting place. So Heber C. Kimball may not have been wrong, and you're merely imagining things when he thought that there was, that this was holy ground. There's something about it. And I want to draw on a famous song for that. William Blake's Jerusalem. William Blake wrote this in 1808. It was set to music in 1916 by Sir Hubert Parry. I was actually going to try to include music here for you, but I thought it might mess up the online version, might run into copyright issues. Then I thought of singing it, but I'm not going to. But this song, Jerusalem, is like the unofficial national anthem of England. George VI actually said at one point, and he had an interest in this question, that he preferred Jerusalem as a national anthem to God Save the King. Kind of interesting for a king to say that. This is a song you may be familiar with. I hope you are. If you're not, look it up and listen to it. It's a really beautiful song, and everybody in England knows this song. But it has to do with Elijah and his chariots of fire. In fact, it shows up and is sung at the end of the film, Chariots of Fire. If you've ever seen that, watch it again, see that. And here are the lyrics, and they're about something about Christianity having been in England in ancient times. And did those feet in ancient time, it's talking about Jesus, walk upon England's mountain green? And was the Holy Lamb of God on England's pleasant pastures seen? And did the countenance divine shine forth upon our clouded hills? And was Jerusalem builded here among these dark satanic mills? Bring me my bow of burning gold. Bring me my arrows of desire. Bring me my spear. O clouds unfold. Bring me my chariot of fire. I will not cease from mental fight, nor shall my sword sleep in my hand till we have built Jerusalem in England's green and pleasant land. Well, that was Heber C. Kimball's first mission to England, the first arrival of the saints in England. Now I want to talk about the second mission. And there's a wonderful book written about these two missions.

de jure, I guess I should say, and de facto, he really becomes the president. They recognize his unique leadership qualities, and that, I think, is important. So they had a great deal of success there. I have a scene here coming up from the John Benbow Farm. Some of you know that story about the remarkable success of Wilford Woodruff there, converting the United Brethren. If we go to the Gadfield Elm Chapel, this is one of the oldest buildings in the church, not built by us. It belonged to the United Brethren and was taken over by the Latter-day Saints and is still owned by Latter-day Saints. To get in, there's no one there, but you have to work a little combination. The clues are all questions from Scripture and LDS history. If you haven't kept up on your Scriptures and your LDS history, you won't get into that building. And then there's this statue on the Royal Albert Docks in Liverpool, dedicated to the memory of the Latter-day Saint emigrants who went through that port, not only from England, but from Scandinavia and the rest of Europe. Now, crucially, there's a change in the status of the 12 thereafter. At a conference that was held on the 16th of August, 1841 in Nauvoo, the prophet said, "The time has come when the 12 should be called upon to stand in their place next to the first presidency and attend to the settling of emigrants and the business of the church at the stakes, that is, within the church, and to assist to bear off the kingdom victoriously to the nations." This is crucial. Joseph has recognized, I think, that there's something different now about the Quorum of the Twelve. They really are ready to take their position as the Quorum second in authority to the Quorum of the First Presidency. And interestingly enough, Smith and Sweetall, in their commentary on the Doctrine and Covenants, say that Brigham Young was a missionary. He had been. He went on a mission to Canada, traveled as a missionary twice to the Eastern States. He was among those who labored in Great Britain. But in section 126, the next slide, the Lord commends him for his labors and affirms, "It is no more required at your hand to leave your family as in times past, for your offering is acceptable to me." His role is changing. He will be at church headquarters now as the leader of the 12, and that's his role thereafter. I think you see a really distinct thing going on here. We do understand that Brigham Young began to be asked by the prophet, when the prophet was unavailable, to lead meetings, preside over gatherings, and so on. He had never done that before, as far as I know. Then a really important moment is the conferral of the keys. And I think a really valuable contribution on this issue has been the book that has recently been produced by Jeffrey Bradshaw, which is about Emer Harris, the brother of Martin Harris, and Dennison Lott Harris. And one of the important things about that is that Dennison Lott Harris remembered the day when the prophet Joseph Smith conferred the keys on the 12. And he gives it a probable date, 26th of March, 1844. It's interesting because the other testimonials have all come from the men who were in that meeting, members of the 12, but they could be accused of being self-interested, right? Prophet gave us the authority to lead the church. Well, if you believe it was an apostolic coup, of course they would say that, right? But Dennison Lott Harris is not always there, and he remembered Joseph saying, "This day I am going to roll this kingdom off my shoulders onto the shoulders of these my brethren, for them to preach the gospel and gather Israel and build up the kingdom upon the foundation which I have laid." At that important meeting, Wilford Woodruff says later, this is what he said, "I, Wilford Woodruff, being the last man living in the flesh who was present upon that occasion, feel it a duty I owe to the Church of Jesus Christ of Latter-day Saints, to the House of Israel, and to the whole world, to bear this, my last testimony to all nations, that in the winter of 1843-44, exactly the spring of 1844, I think, Joseph Smith, the prophet of God, called the 12 apostles together in the city of Nauvoo and spent many days with us in giving our endowments." So, you know, he's talking about a lengthier period, "and teaching us those glorious principles which God had revealed to him. And upon one occasion he stood upon his feet in our midst for nearly 3 hours, declaring unto us the great and last dispensation which God had set his hand to perform upon the earth in these last days. The room was filled as with consuming fire. The prophet was clothed upon with much of the power of God, and his face shone and was transparently clear. And he closed that speech, never to be forgotten in time or in eternity, with the following language." Remember, Wilford was a great journal keeper. "Brethren, I have had great sorrow of heart for fear that I might be taken from the earth with the keys of the kingdom of God upon me, without sealing upon the heads of other men. God has sealed upon my head all of the keys of the kingdom of God necessary for organizing and building up of the church, Zion, and the kingdom of God upon the earth, and to prepare the saints for the coming of the Son of Man. Now, brethren, I thank God I have lived to see the day that I have been enabled to give you your endowments, and I have now sealed upon your heads all the powers of the Aaronic and Melchizedek priesthood.

and apostleship, with all the keys and powers thereof, which God has sealed upon me. And I now roll off the labor, burden, and care of this church and kingdom of God upon your shoulders. And I now command you, in the name of the Lord Jesus Christ, to round up your shoulders and bear off this church and kingdom of God before heaven and earth and before God, angels and men. And if you don't do it, you will be damned. The same spirit that filled the room at that time burns in my bosom while I record this testimony, President Woodruff says. And the prophet of God appointed no one else but the 12 apostles to stand at the head of the church and direct its affairs. Richard Holzapfel comments on this. There is another important source about this monumental gathering, not yet to Leonard Arrington, which may be the earliest written document describing the meeting. Although it is unknown exactly when it was composed, it could have been written as early as September 1844. Speaking of that meeting, the 12 recalled Joseph Smith seemed somewhat depressed in spirit and took the liberty to open his heart to us concerning his presentiments of the future. The document then records what the prophet said on that occasion. Joseph told the 12, "The Lord bids me hasten the work in which we are engaged." The prophet did not want the keys and powers to be lost upon the earth, and so he placed them upon the heads of the 12. Upon the shoulders of the 12 must the responsibility of leading this church henceforth rest until you shall appoint others to succeed you. Your enemies cannot kill you all at once, and should any of you be killed, you can lay your hands upon others and fill up the quorum. Thus can this power and these keys be perpetuated on the earth. And then Leonard Arrington had this to say. As if he had a foreboding of his impending death, Smith gave them a dramatic charge to bear off the kingdom. As they recounted the moving experience, the prophet seemed depressed and opened his heart about his presentiments of the future. He explained that some important scene is near to take place, that perhaps he would be killed, and that as a precaution, the 12 had received all of the keys and powers that he held. Then, if God wills, I can go with all pleasure and satisfaction, knowing that my work is done and the foundation laid on which the kingdom of God is to be reared. He counseled them about what lay ahead, then continued saying while he walked about the floor, threw back the collar of his coat upon his shoulders, I roll the burden and responsibility of leading this church off from my shoulders onto yours. Now round up your shoulders and stand under it like men, for the Lord is going to let me rest a while. After he had thus spoken, he continued to walk the floor, saying, Since I have rolled the burden off from my shoulders, I feel as light as a cork. I feel that I am free. I thank my God for this deliverance. 3 months later, Joseph Smith and Hiram Smith were killed at Carthage Jail, two of the three members of the First Presidency. In response to this, the 12 returned to Nauvoo. Sidney Rigdon, who'd been off in Pittsburgh, returned to Nauvoo. And there's the famous meeting of the saints in Nauvoo, where Sidney Rigdon gives his case for himself as the guardian to the church, and then the 12, represented by Brigham Young, give their case. And you know, many of you, about the miraculous event that many reported later seeing there, by which they knew that Brigham Young was the successor. Now, I want to close with just a couple of quick comments, because I'm actually in negative 56 seconds. I have one person that I know and have had some encounters with online who is a kind of Strangite, I think, very, very vocal. And he is convinced that 6 Days in August is going to be an anti-Strang film. Well, it isn't going to be. Strang won't even show up in it, because he's not important in those 6 days in August. He shows up later, so he's not a factor. So no Pee Wee Herman there. In the docudrama, we probably will have to talk about him. But it's not going to be an overtly anti-Strang film. I'll let you in on a secret. I'm a member of the Church of Jesus Christ of Latter-day Saints. I believe that the 12 were the legitimate successors of Joseph Smith. I'm not going to hide that. When I say the proper sum of 2 plus 2 is 4, and you have 5, I'm not against you. I'm just saying it actually is 4, okay? So I believe that the 12 were the proper successors of Joseph Smith, and we're going to try to illustrate that without being propagandistic about it, just by telling the story as it happened. It's not going to be an anti-Emma film either. I want that to be clear. I grew up, maybe some of you did too, hearing Emma really bad-mouthed. I don't think it's fair. Emma went through a lot, and she did what she did. I think she was wrong, but she was trying to serve her family and so on and so forth. And she was tired. She was just tired. So we're not going to attack Emma Smith. We're not going to attack the reorganized church or the community of Christ either. But yes, I do think they're wrong. I don't hide that. I'm not neutral on this. None of the people I'm working with are neutral on this question. Is it anti-RLDS? Only in the most trivial sense that we think they got the sum wrong.
okay? But that's all. But I do believe that Brigham Young was the divinely chosen leader. The 12 were the divinely chosen leaders. It took about 3 years for Brigham to actually be sustained, for a new First Presidency to be organized. In the old days, prior to Lorenzo Snow, they didn't do it immediately. They always waited for a while. But Brigham Young eventually did become president. And I think the question to be asked in this case, looking back, understanding history backwards, is the question that that is asked at Esther 4:14, about Esther, who's shown up in the royal court of Persia at a time when the Jews are under threat, and she is Jewish. And the question is put to her, "Who knoweth whether thou art come to the kingdom for such a time as this?" And I think Brigham Young was put in the kingdom for such a time as the one he found himself in. And that's the story we're going to try to tell. So thank you very much.

0: brownie for speaking.
1: Oh.
0: So
1: I am a paid mercenary. I got a brownie.
0: Yeah. So this is the time we do questions and answers. Questions you can send in to 801-801-4959. However, any questions you send in at this time, we'll just hold for Dan and let Dan see them later so he can respond on his own if he desires. Because at this time, we're going to do two things for Dan. One, we're going to give him an award for Lifetime Achievement Award Defender of the Faith, presented to Daniel C. Peterson. That's from FAIR. And so,
1: thank you very much. I did not expect this.
0: And if we can have Stephen Ricks come forward. We appreciate all you do. And Stephen has something he wants to do as well here.
2: I first became acquainted with Daniel Peterson over 50 years ago as a missionary in Switzerland. While we were missionary companions, he was my last companion. We lived in Kloten near the Zurich International Airport and worked there when our duties did not take us further afield. While doing missionary work together, we shared our dreams for the future. Daniel said that he was considering specializing in Byzantine studies. Well, I had dreams of becoming a classicist, although I also had an interest in the Near and Middle East. Our academic destinies turned out somewhat differently than our dreams, however. Four returned missionaries from Switzerland have focused their professional attention on the Near and Middle East. Three, including Daniel, becoming professors of Arabic, while I have specialized in Hebrew and the ancient Near East. Interestingly, Daniel's mission call to Switzerland included an additional assignment to Beirut, Lebanon, something that didn't come to pass at that time, but that was perhaps indicative that his professional destiny lay in the study of Arabic and the Middle East. During our graduate studies, while my wife and I were residing in Jerusalem, and Daniel and his wife, Debbie, were living in Cairo, we traded off visiting each other. Daniel has made significant contributions to the understanding of Arabic, the Quran, and Islamic philosophy, but his most important work has, in my estimation, been made in defense of faith. In his honor, I wish to announce a volume of the publication of a volume of essays entitled Steadfast in Defense of Faith, reflecting Daniel's unquestioned loyalty to the kingdom. I would like to thank those contributors whose essays comprise the contents of this volume and reflect the great breadth of Daniel's interests: apologetics, the Book of Mormon, Latter-day Saint Church history, biblical studies, and scripture as literature. Many of the speakers at this conference have contributed to the volume in Daniel's honor. Listed alphabetically by last name, they are Michael Ash, Steve Densley, John Gee, Ralph Hancock, George Mitten, Neil Rapoli, and Jack Welch. His wife, Debbie, has been of great help in completing this volume of essays in his honor, as well as in assisting Daniel in his work. I also wish to thank my co-editors, Shirley Rex and Lou Mitchley, whose efforts have made the completion of this book possible. I should say, too, by another observation, that the bibliography is by Jeff Bradshaw is merely selective. The actual literary production of Daniel has been utterly massive and continues. We wish to express our thanks to Daniel for his work in defense of faith. Look forward to ongoing contributions by him to understanding the strength of our tradition. Daniel.
1: Thank you.
2: Thank you.
1: Okay, good. That's good. Now I realize that my wife is more of a sneak than I suspected, so I knew nothing of this. So, thank you.
0: I just learned something new. I was in Kloten as well, probably was in the same apartment these guys were in. Thank you. So we have many speakers throughout the next 3 days will be ones who contributed to Dan's Festschrift, and so their talks will be along the lines of, you know, won't be their full talk, but portions of what they did there in many cases, and the Festschrift will be available. The book will be available here. It's not here yet, so you can pre-order it from Delana, and we're hoping to have it here by Friday at the latest, Thursday maybe, and we'll see what happens with that. And if not, you can pre-order it, and you can listen to the talks as they go along, and you'll see what's in the book.
1: Thank you very much.
0: Thank you. Thank you for all you do.
1: Thanks. So, am I done?
0: You're done. Yes, you can see it.
3: Sure, that's important for some of you out there. Well, we really appreciate what's happened so far in the conference. We're looking forward to our remaining speakers, but it's... It's been great. I mean, I'm stepping ahead a little bit here, but it's been great having you all here as our guests, and I really appreciate everything that you had to do to come here to be at the conference. I know some of you came long distance. I think we even have a couple from Australia here. Are they still here right now, or the Australian group? There they are, right there, from Australia, who came to visit with us. So we really appreciate, I think you win the prize for being from the furthest away. So. Now, you came from the Promised Land, correct? And you have the Book of Mormon Australian model set up for next year's conference? Okay, well, that's good. I think you're competing with the ice cream out there, Maxine. Yeah. Okay, at this time, our next speaker is, we're pleased to announce Maxine Hanks. Maxine has a long history with the church, and you might want to read her her bio. Some of you are familiar with some of the church, rumor logs? I don't know what you'd call that. Lore. May have heard of Maxine's name from before. Her name's been in the press for a long time. So we're very pleased to have Maxine with us as a speaker this year. I'll turn the time over to Maxine.
4: Is that okay? Thanks. Yeah, good. Let's see how to get this microphone. Is that good? Okay. Wow, 2 to 3 in the afternoon after an ice cream break, and I don't have a PowerPoint. This is a personal journey, so if you fall asleep, I won't be offended. If you told me 2 years ago that I'd be speaking at Fair today, I wouldn't have believed you. I've morphed Mormon to ex-Mormon to Mormon. I've migrated from Sunstone to Fair, although I prefer to attend both. And I've literally moved across the street. Back in 1986, after leaving BYU, I hibernated in a one-room artist studio across the corner, directly across the corner here, where I could be alone with my existential crisis and loss of faith. And my studio is still over there, but I've come a long way to get across the street and be here with you today. My return to the LDS Church in 2012 was not sudden. It was a long process taking 2 decades. And I actually began working with the church on projects and with church leaders actually just 3 years after my excommunication. I hadn't planned on working with the church in the 90s. I was avoiding that, but a higher wisdom prevailed in my life, guiding me into collaborations that proved to be gifts of grace and healing. Along the way, I learned how to work with the church leaders, something I hadn't understood before. That's what ministry is. That's what membership is. It's working with the leaders in the wards, stakes, and areas. If you don't want to work with your local leaders, you don't want to be in the church. In 1993, I had no desire to work with the church leaders, local or otherwise. Why? Our trust had eroded. We didn't trust each other anymore. Somehow trust had died. But in the years since then, that has completely changed. Now, while my views on women in authority are the same today as they were 20 years ago, it's my view of the leaders that has changed. In fact, it's reversed. I feel empathy, respect, appreciation, and willingness and excitement to work with them. So how did I shift 180 degrees on working with the leaders? Because that's the thing that really changed about me. That's what I want to share with you today. I've already talked about my return to the church elsewhere at Sunstone and with the Mormon Women Project, which will appear, I think, next week. What I want to talk about is the relationship with leaders and describe to you four narratives that arose out of that. A negative narrative, a positive narrative, a dominant narrative, and a new narrative. The negative narrative began in 1993, also known as the Purge. In the 80s and 90s, many liberals, intellectuals, feminists, scholars, and gays were publicly disagreeing or dissenting with church policy. By 1993, some dissenters were being questioned by bishops and stake presidents. And in May, President Packer gave a private talk to church leaders responding to this public dissent and offering some counsel. He identified three dangers to the church from feminist, scholarly, or intellectual and gay discourses. When his talk was publicized by the media, mistrust and tensions escalated into conflict, ending in a dozen people losing church status or jobs. Out of this event, a larger narrative emerged, a discourse bigger than us individual participants, a negative narrative of fear and mistrust, of seeing each other as the enemy. Each of us, the dissenters and the leaders, had our own story, our own reality, our own relationship to those events, different from each other. Yet our authentic, complex individual stories got lost amid church action and all the media hype. The enemy's story was so big, it tried to overtake my life and write itself onto me. Yet it wasn't my story. I wasn't the enemy, and I wasn't a victim either. I was an editor publishing a collection of Mormon feminist history and theology. I knew the risks of bombarding the brethren with new texts about women's authority without any advance notice while refusing to work with my leaders. I was taking a big risk. But I didn't value their perspective then. The negative narrative was too huge to fix. It was too hard to correct the misconceptions about each other, so my only option was to find another story, a positive one. So by 1996, I was moving on to another path, another narrative, a positive narrative, a path of freedom to be myself. I realized that just feeding into the fear that we had of each other was pointless. It was shadow projection coming from both sides. The leaders had fears about us, and we had fears about them, and we were both projecting them onto each other. I knew the difference between the leaders' fears and my fears. So rather than stay around and complain about the leaders' fears, I decided I needed to explore my own shadow because I wanted to know myself. A scripture from the Book of Mormon kept echoing in my head at that time. Why am I angry because of mine enemy? It was the Psalm of Nephi from 2 Nephi 4, 16 to 35. Why should my heart weep and my soul linger in the valley of sorrow, and my strength slacken because of my afflictions? Why should I give way that the evil one have place in my heart to destroy my peace and afflict my soul? Why am I angry because of mine enemy? Awake, my soul, rejoice, my heart, and give place no more to the enemy of my soul. Do not anger because of mine enemies. Do not slacken my strength because of mine afflictions. Cry unto the Lord my God, the rock of my salvation. In this passage, the real enemy is defined as one's internalized foe, the enemy of my soul, the evil within that will destroy my peace. So the mistake is internalizing your enemy, and the solution is seeking relief from God. I needed to escape the negative script floating all around me and find another narrative, so I prayed for direction, and I was led to events, projects, and relationships that offered me healing. I found a positive narrative, another narrative. This transition actually lasted for a long time, from 1996 to 2012, when I finally came back to the church. But I want to focus on a pivotal crux of transition in that time, a five-year window between 1999 and 2003, where key events created a positive shift for me that changed my life. And I also observed key events that created a shift for the church. Interestingly, our two narratives overlapped in collaboration. It was a climate of change, a context of progress and maturation. So I'm going to list a few of these personal experiences and share them with you. First, in 1999, January, Alan Barnes, the son-in-law of President Hinckley, organized the Interfaith Roundtable for the 2002 Olympics. That same month, I began clergy training, and I joined the roundtable, working with Alan and other LDS men. At our first meeting, I feared the LDS men might reject me, so I sat by a kindly-looking man who looked non-Mormon. It turned out to be Steve Kohlert, the LDS representative and later the president of the MTC. Steve Kohlert, Alan Barnes, and the other LDS men on the roundtable, like Ray Beckham, Bill Shaw, Gerald Otley, Mark Allison, and Scott Trotter, and others too numerous to mention, all treated me with such love and respect as a complete equal that in the process they healed my heart. Years later, I told Steve about my fears, and I thanked him for all he had done for me. And I asked him if he'd realized who I was back in 1999, that day I sat by him. He said, of course I did. And it was an honor to be a positive experience for you. That same year in May, President Hinckley announced plans to rebuild the Nauvoo Temple, an act of historic healing for the Mormon psyche. I'm not sure we've yet completely understood the power of the Nauvoo Temple to heal our past historical trauma and persecution, the martyrdom, and our alienation. Coincidentally, that year, I had just finished spending 2 years researching the Nauvoo Temple and its iconography for the restoration of an original sunstone, moonstone, and starstone being sculpted and researched by my friend Benson Whittle, the nephew of Ezra Taft. Ben and I were both lapsed Mormons, so we were quite surprised when his restored stones were used as the prototype for the hand-carved stones on the new Mormon Nauvoo Temple. So those two events in 1999 had a profound effect on me. In 2000, I'm going to mention a couple. I found myself at a pivotal turning point in my life that year, torn between my path of interfaith ministry and my relationship to Mormon feminism. Many Mormon feminists were upset by a comment from President Hinckley in the Boston Globe that Mormon women had no complaint. I received hundreds of emails from fellow feminists asking me to please help them do something about this. Well, I was on a path of positive collaboration with the church, yet my feminist friends needed an editor to help them compile a response. Otherwise, it wouldn't happen or wouldn't be published. So I compiled their concerns into an editorial for the Globe, hoping somebody else would be willing to go on the record and sign it. And nobody was, other than one other feminist. And the editorial required two signatures. So it was a serious dilemma for me, but I finally decided to stand with the feminists and sign the editorial, even though I was just the editor and compiler. That next week, after it appeared in the Boston Globe, criticizing in a nice, gentle way, President Hinckley's comment. I mean, we weren't rabid, we tried to be balanced. I went to the Interfaith Roundtable meeting where his son-in-law was presiding, and I fully expected to be released from the roundtable. I mean, after all, I had criticized his father-in-law in print. Yet instead, Alan Barnes came up to me and reached out to me with greater love, care, and inclusion than he even had before, taking our relationship deeper and seeking my advice. Alan Barnes was the good shepherd, retrieving the one stray sheep. And 2 months later, he died suddenly of an aneurysm. From him, I learned the truth that Christ-like love is stronger than conflict. And I knew after that where I would stand, in a place of peace. Shifting to 2001, a couple of events here. In May 2001, the Dalai Lama visited Salt Lake, advising people not to leave their own faith nor proselyte other faiths, but go deeper within their own tradition. I met him personally, and his words stayed with me, haunting me. In October of 2001, Apostle M. Russell Ballard introduced the doctrine of inclusion, advising members to treat people of other faiths as equals, with sensitivity and respect. Also in 2001, the Joseph Smith Papers Project began as a joint venture of BYU and the LDS Church Archives. That same year, I was asked to write a book about Mormon faith, so I revisited LDS history and sources, resulting in a far deeper grasp and appreciation of Joseph Smith and Mormon tradition than I had ever had. Shifting to 2002, a couple of events that were life-changing for me. The Salt Lake City and the LDS Church hosted the Winter Olympics, which quickly matured Mormon culture and religion via global hospitality and responsibility. I worked on three Olympic committees and co-chaired the interfaith service on Sunday night before the games began. That same year, the Nauvoo Temple was dedicated on June 27th, the anniversary of Joseph Smith's assassination. And the first week of that month, in June, I made a pilgrimage to Nauvoo with about 35 feminists to tour the temple before it was dedicated, because a lot of us couldn't get in after it was. It was a personal thrill for me to see that historic structure and its symbols come back to life after I'd spent years researching it and helping to provide the template used for the stones that were carved. Also in 2002, the LDS Council on Mormon Studies formed to sponsor lectures in the Mormon Studies chair at Claremont. This marked a new embrace of scholarship and scholarly studies of Mormonism, resulting in academic conferences and programs every year since. And at that time, I began attending those conferences and lectures and participating in them, particularly about discussions on Mormon women and feminism. Shifting to 2003, the last year in my little window here, Claudia Bushman sponsored the first Women's Scholars Seminar at BYU and invited me to come and share my research with her students. That summer, I also began assisting BYU with creating a women's resource for women's studies. And that December, my father died, changing my life. So during this very intense time period, I found myself not only healing in my relationship to Mormonism and to male leaders and working with them, but moving into a deeper affection and understanding and relationship with Mormonism. What did I learn from this positive narrative that I encountered? I learned that the church leaders were not the enemy. I had misjudged them, and I had made some mistakes. They were good guys, not bad guys. And they were human beings deserving of compassion and respect as much as I am deserving of those things. I learned I could work with the church leaders, really work with them on projects and common goals. I learned I could be myself and they would accept me and respect me as I am. That was huge. That was the biggest shift for me during that time. I learned we could accomplish more with better results by working together than by having me do some editorial or pushback or comment in the press. Doesn't really accomplish much when you do that. I also learned that there were many other narratives happening other than that one negative narrative that arose in 1993. Again, at this point, the Psalm of Nephi echoed in my mind. In verses 19 through 21, or no, 25. I know in whom I have trusted. My God hath been my support. He hath led me through mine afflictions in the wilderness, and he hath preserved me upon the waters of the great deep. He hath filled me with his love. And behold, he hath heard my cry by day, and have given me understanding and knowledge by visions in the nighttime. And upon the wings of the Spirit, my body hath been carried. Meanwhile, back at the ranch, by 2003, that negative narrative from 1993 had only grown larger, affecting more people and scripting more lives. It was oppressive. It was the tyranny of a bad story. Often we are really battling a discourse while thinking we are battling a person or an individual. But the problem is a larger narrative that has somehow gone wrong or is flawed or inaccurate that we still believe. More intellectual scholars, feminists, and gays were seeing the leaders as the enemy and vice versa. Dissenters were dreading church agendas, and the church was dreading dissent. And this dread always hung overhead above both. Thus, the misreading of each other through fear became the dominant narrative, overtaking the reality of all the other stories. The dominant narrative was based on the events of 1993, including my excommunication. The problem was, it didn't describe my experience or match my own narrative. So I found myself in conflict with the narrative that was supposedly describing my experience. How was that dominant narrative flawed and inaccurate? I'd like to share about 4 points. Every individual story is unique. There is not one story that fits all. Yet that was the image that we were given with the dominant narrative. Number two, we never knew really what President Packer and the other apostles and the First Presidency felt personally or thought or suffered themselves during 1993. We didn't know their narratives. We didn't have those conversations. Number three, the dominant narrative was an overreaction to President Packer's talk. What did he in his talk in 1993? What did he really say? He never used the word enemy or the word threat. He said dangers. And he was right. Scholars, feminists, and gays have challenged the church and in some ways destabilized the status quo. That's not all bad, but it's not all good either. It has opened minds, raised consciousness, humbled hearts, spurred dialogue, revealed suffering, illuminated inequities, and disempowerment, inspired scholarship, feminists, gays, and spurred progress. But it is also done as President Packer feared. It has polarized and divided members, intensified personal and secular agendas, resulted in mass disillusionment and fallout, It has obscured the workings of God in our church and dampened the spirit in our conversations. In President Packer's speech in 1993, I didn't agree with everything he said, but I agreed with some of it, quite a bit, actually. Especially his advice to seek spiritual direction and higher unity over personal agendas and secular fixes. He said, rather than advocates of our own specialized work or our own turf, it is critical that all of us work together, be united. The sunlight of truth coming over our shoulders will mark the path ahead. If we shade our eyes from that light, we will fail in our ministries. I'll bet no one even recognizes that excerpt from the famous 1993 talk. Number four, the negative narrative was worse than the reality. In the 90s, many scholars, liberals, and feminists and gays were doing new work on Mormonism, but they were never questioned or put on notice. A few dozen scholars and feminists and gays were questioned with possible discipline, yet they successfully defended their status. Only a half dozen of us were disciplined, and a half dozen BYU professors had to find jobs elsewhere. President Hinckley was right, we were a handful. It's kind of a nice double entendre. We were a handful, but just a handful. We were the uncompromising ones who held our ground and wouldn't give in, except for Avraham Gileadi. Number five, the apostolic fears were understandable because dissenters were publicly challenging church policies. The Mormon Alliance was considering legal suits against the church, while my book, Women in Authority, was viewed as advocating male priesthood for women, which wasn't accurate, but an understandable misinterpretation. My book, Women in Authority, was exploring women's own authority through the Relief Society, the Temple, and missionary calling, and other aspects, such as publishing. So, I'm not saying that the church actions of 1993 did no harm or made no mistakes. They shattered lives and families. They derailed or destroyed careers. They ruined reputations. My point is that the negative narrative itself was flawed and exaggerated. The church actions were responding to real fears. In reality, neither the dissenters nor the leaders were the enemy. The real enemy was the narrative itself, a narrative of fear. So what happens when a dominant narrative obscures real individual lives? It writes itself onto those lives and bodies in all kinds of ways. It replaces freedom and vision with suppression, paranoia, fear. For 20 years, people have been telling and retelling this negative narrative, inducting new generations into the script as if it is their own. The dominant narrative has imposed itself on the callings and work of new and younger church leaders and upon the lives and careers of younger scholars, intellectuals, feminists, limiting their choices, their futures. It weighs on them heavily, reshaping their lives, redirecting their work and careers in fear of failure, defeat. We've lost continuity. We've lost a generation of mentoring, of positive collaboration, confidence, excitement, joy, when the gospel should be inspiring us to greater heights and deeper knowledge and increasing accomplishments and fulfillment. So how do we change the dominant narrative? It's easier than we think. It's more simple than it seems. All it takes is another narrative, a different one. And my own path refuted the dominant story, which gave me my escape and allowed me to not have to live in that dominant story for the last 17 years. I have three ideas about changing the dominant or negative narrative. One is, first, recognize that it's flawed. As the Apostle Paul declared, ours is not a gospel of fear, but of faith and of a sound mind. Paul knew something about fear and the risk of dissent, the price to be paid for heresy. He suggests that an unsound mind is beset by fear, anxiety, reaction, internalized enemies. A sound mind is centered in faith, not fear. The present, not the past. Reality, not dread. Possibility, not defeat. Deeper truth, not appearances. Confidence, not cynicism. Number two, find your own authentic narrative. This is important. Locate your own story amid all the other narratives, your own unique path and purpose. Notice patterns, signs, and synchronicities. The wonder, magic, beauty, pain, profundity, struggle, and paradox of your own destiny. Your inner map. The truth of why you're here. As the message over the entrance to the Oracle at Delphi said, know thyself. Number three, heal the unhealable. Some conflicts and rifts seem too large or long-standing to bridge, yet I'm reminded of the disaffection between Joseph Smith and W.W. Phelps. Phelps, a well-educated man, counselor in the church presidency, co-founder of Far West, and scribe to Joseph, was excommunicated in 1838 as one of several who bore witness against Joseph and other leaders, contributing to their imprisonment in Liberty Jail. Now, this seems like an unhealable rift. Yet in 1840, Phelps sought forgiveness in a letter to Joseph, who replied to Phelps, offering a return to full fellowship, saying, "Come on, dear brother. Since the war is past, for friends at first are friends again at last." You probably think I identify with Phelps, right? I identify with both Phelps and Joseph for all that I've suffered and for all of the suffering I've caused others. I've seen my mistakes over the years, and as John says, if we say that we have no sin, then we deceive ourselves, and the truth is not in us. So, last, how do we get to a new narrative beyond the dominant one? Living out a positive narrative enabled me to find a new narrative, a brand new narrative beyond the one I'd been living, a transcendent narrative, a new relationship with the church and its leaders, and a return to full fellowship. Again, the Psalm of Nephi echoed for me at this point in my journey. Verses 31 to 35. O Lord, will thou redeem my soul? May the gates of hell be shut continually before me, because that my heart is broken and my spirit contrite. O Lord, will thou encircle me around in the robe of thy righteousness, that thou wouldst clear the way before me? Lord, I have trusted in thee, and I will trust in thee forever. Yea, I know that God will give liberally to him that asketh. So my voice shall forever ascend up unto thee, my rock, my everlasting God. This is how it feels coming back to the church after 20 years. The true communion of souls is different from compromise. It's better. It is transcendence, which lies beyond any one individual agenda or perspective or position. It lies in the realm of higher wisdom, divine grace, divine light and love. It is a truth larger than the individual, It is a new breakthrough between two people, beyond our limited human vision. It is mediated by God, and it is found only through our trust in God and the mediating power of Christ. So what does this new narrative look like? What does working with the church leaders look like? You know, I thought about sharing a list of suggestions for changes, but that's not really what this talk is about. My journey was about changing myself and finding a different approach. So I want to share what I learned about changing yourself and trying a different approach when you work with people you may disagree with. How can we authentically and successfully work with leaders, not stifled nor stifling, not feeling repressed nor repressing others, but feeling empowered and being empowering to others? Here are a few ideas. First, when we counsel together, it must be as equals, true equals, especially one-on-one where personal breakthroughs occur. Don't silence the truth in your heart. Speak your truth, but do it with compassion and sensitivity, goodwill, positive vision for the outcome, faith, hope, and charity. Pray and be open to a higher wisdom to enter into the process. Stand back and allow the Spirit to show you what you don't know. As it says in Matthew, "For wherever two or three are gathered together in my name, there I am in the midst." Be open to the Spirit of God and spiritual direction. I must tell you that this was the process I experienced in counseling with my bishop and stake president and the high council and the apostle who I met with. In every case, we all came together and then sort of stood back and waited for the Spirit to direct us. And it was the most beautiful thing I have ever experienced. And it was utterly real. Focus on the positive reality amid the frustrations and conflicts. Don't feed into the negative aspects. Whatever we focus on grows bigger. Like Qui-Gon Jinn said in Star Wars, your focus determines your reality. If it's negative, it'll be negative, and if it's positive, it'll be positive. Focus on a common goal, a mutual good, a shared passion that you both truly have. In disagreements, start with what you have in common, where you agree. Don't start with where you don't agree. You know where that leads. Speak from common ground and dialogue with compassion. A common vision lifts the energy. It opens hearts and minds, and it opens the way for the Spirit to enter in. Be open to new information. You don't know the whole story about the other person. We only see little glimpses of each other. As St. Francis said, "Seek not so much to be understood, but to understand." Be open to your own potential beyond who you think you are and who you've been. The gospel of Jesus Christ and the LDS Church require us to move into our potential. It's very easy to be inactive and sit back and observe and critique and think. It's a lot harder to be fully engaged and be propelled toward your potential against your own will at times. Be open to the synchronicities, the coincidences that have meaning. Like, I happened to notice that Deseret Book made a movie about my great-great-grandfather the same year I came back to the church, and I thought, what does that mean? Or the fact that I lived right across the street right after I lost my faith in the church, and here I am today sharing my testimony with you all. Use the language of equality, respect, compassion, validation. Don't use language of inequality or subordination or rejection. Our language shapes everything we do. The problems that we have are usually the way we are talking about things. That shapes our vision and our processes of decision making. When our language and our decision making don't reflect God's true love and divine potential for us all, the spiritual equality of the gospel, then we are working against God. In summary, I'm not suggesting that others adopt my story, my narrative, my path. That's the last thing I would suggest for any of you. What I'm saying is that your authentic story is personal and it's complex. It's positive and negative. It's different from others, but it's vital to your life's purpose, and it's crucial for you to live out and express amid larger discourses around you. I'm suggesting that we excavate ourselves and our paradoxical wholeness. Ultimately, for me, the LDS Church is worth belonging to, and it's worth defending. Yet, like humanity, the church is a work in progress. But the restoration is a rich, complex, multi-religious tradition. I see Joseph Smith as an esoteric Christian doing Jewish midrash and Gnostic reading of scriptures and other religions. He was a complex, holistic thinker, even in his own personality. And when he listened to the voice of God and responded to the challenge to rise above himself and access his transcendent self, he received a new tradition of vision, initiation, and transformation, resulting in Enochian apotheosis. That's pretty amazing for 15 years of work. Mormons are seeking the fullness, a pleroma. Yet we find it in small glimpses and moments, hoping to hold on to something that is still becoming, yet not fully realized. In the meantime, I strive for faith and love in the face of fear and hatred. Why? I'll tell you, I do it to honor my parents, who I took care of through their decline and death. I do it for all they gave and suffered for me, and for all the stress I caused them, but also I do it to find myself by trying to grasp my inherited potential, both human and divine. Because ours is not a gospel of fear, but of faith and of a sound mind. Thank you. Sorry.

Thank you. Yeah, thanks. So some questions? Do you have some questions or heckling or advice? Or oh, here we go. Oh, could you tell us more about the September 6th purge? There's so much, you know, it's funny. It amazes me when anybody asks that, because I feel like that's all that anybody's been talking about for 20 years, and I'm so tired of that narrative. But there's a whole lot on the internet about it, and there's a page on Wikipedia devoted to it. So I would say, talk to me after. It's like, I'm so not. They talk to me after.

what miracles God can perform. So I think anything's possible. What is your opinion about Pants Sunday and Let Women Pray in General Conference campaign and ordain women? Oh my gosh, do you have another hour? Oh boy. Short version is that I think that it's a critical mass moment in Mormon consciousness. So while the feminists were talking about pants and prayer, those things were already happening in the church. The feminists didn't create it. It's a great example of synchronicity when it's the same idea is coming to a whole bunch of people at the same time. Ordained women, I love that they use the O word, ordained, because I think that's the right word. We see it a lot in the scriptures and in early church history. But I think my definition of ordination is different than theirs, but that's another session. Okay, sorry, leave you hanging. I am a lifelong member of the LDS Church. I'm also a father of a 23-year-old autistic daughter. I'm currently finding little or no support or understanding within the church organization, the needs of families with severely disabled children. What do you counsel me to do? Oh, where should I turn? Oh, that breaks my heart. I've heard other moms say this, and I have friends who are mothers of special needs children. And what I can tell you is go to your Relief Society president in the ward and the stake and talk to her and see. Also, I would talk to your stake president about it. I would, you know, if you're not getting satisfaction with the bishop, call the stake president. He's there for you. I'm lucky I have the best bishop and stake president in the whole church, I think, but they're totally there for me. They've been my pillars, and they're just really loving men. And when I have a concern or an issue, I go to them. So that's about the best I can recommend. Were you given an opportunity to repent before your excommunication? How did you feel about, if so, how did you feel about that opportunity? Oh boy, yeah, I had lots of opportunities to repent. I wasn't interested. I was in another place 20 years ago. I just didn't respect the leaders, and I wasn't interested in going to the council or talking to them. I just wanted to pursue my own path. That's the whole talk in a nutshell, is going from not trusting or wanting to work with leaders to loving working with them. So I was pretty unrepentant in 1993. What is your feeling when you see a disaffected member in Sweden? My first thought was, oh, he's probably my cousin, because my ancestors came from Sweden in the 1850s, and there were some Matsons among them. So I identified with him. I think he seems like a very sincere, good-hearted person who's really hurting. And I would like to meet him and talk to him. I think he encountered problems with historical and scriptural issues, and I think that there is a far deeper understanding to be had if you do what the Dalai Lama did and what Joseph Smith did, and you take it deeper to a deeper spiritual meaning and don't get hung up on the historical details. Okay, I can't read this one. Oh, I'm so sorry. I'll have to skip that one. Okay, how much more time do we have? Another minute? Okay. Have you had recent discussions with LDS church leaders regarding the role of women? Ooh, somebody out there is psychic and Heavenly Mother. If so, what have those been like? I have. And they've all been totally positive. When I went to my disciplinary council, I think I'm getting ahead of myself. I think we're going to talk about this on the next panel. But when I went to my disciplinary council to revisit that, the high council, and also when I met with higher church leaders, what I found was they were really interested in what I thought about women in the church. They wanted to hear my perspective, which was very, very interesting. It was the opposite of what I'd experienced 20 years ago when they didn't want to hear about my perspectives on women. But they're very, very open. They are reaching out to women at all levels, and they want to know how women feel and what they're not seeing. And what I'm seeing with the leaders on the stake and ward and the higher level
is what I talked about.

0: about earlier, being open to find out what you don't know and being willing to counsel together and access a higher truth that's beyond the individual perspectives. Okay, during your years outside the church, was the Book of Mormon still true for you? Oh my gosh, that's a great question. The Book of Mormon has resonated for me ever since I first read it in seventh grade. The spiritual truth, the voice of God, speaks through the Book of Mormon to me and always has. When I was out in the wilderness, really pursuing a path of ministry and chaplaincy and trying to understand priesthood, I often returned to the Book of Ether, which is my favorite book, and the Book of Mormon. And for me, that scene where the brother of Jared takes the stones before the Lord to have them lit and sees the finger of the Lord, that scene always lives. It's real. At that point, I enter the story, and I'm there. So, yes, I feel the spiritual truth of the Book of Mormon always. Are you sure the doctrine of inclusion has only recently been introduced to the church? Is it possible it was phrased in a way that spoke to your heart? Take a look at it and read it. It's online in the conference talks. I think it's October 2001. And that's when it was delivered. Now, if he took it from an earlier talk, I don't know, he might have. But I noticed it at the time. It was a really big deal to me when Elder Ballard gave that talk. Would it surprise you to know that away from the Wasatch Front, we didn't know anything much of the dilemma you described? No, it doesn't surprise me. We're kind of insular here. We're kind of in a bubble in Utah. Everything here seems like a gigantic, you know, tragedy, and there are lots of people who didn't know about it. Are you aware of the impact your return to the church has had on others who have been disaffected? Have others been persuaded to consider returning? We're going to be talking about that at the panel. So I think I want to defer that and not steal Bill Reel's thunder. Boy, that's a alliteration there. Let's see. How did you or have you come to believe that the celestial kingdom is a possibility for you? You guys are asking really hard theological questions here. Is full forgiveness and the possibility of all the blessings available for you? Absolutely. I went through that process this summer and I'm just waiting to get my temple recommend in my hot little hand. But yeah, the restoration of blessings is, I'm in the middle of that right now. So absolutely. But I would also say that I was very close to God and felt the Spirit and received direction from God the whole 20 years when I was out also. My path was a spiritual path. And when I came back and discussed that with the bishop and stake president, they acknowledged that they felt that that was true. How do you differentiate in your personal life when our leaders are speaking to us, unclear divine assistance, or with their own possibly flawed thoughts or opinions? Great question. We all have the light of Christ within us to help us discern light from darkness and truth from falsehood, and that's what we have to rely on. This was a theme that Joseph Smith embodied in his life and talked about often, the importance of examining everything and discerning what was of value and what was true within it and discarding that which didn't feel right. And I call it kind of a Gnostic reading or a Gnostic hermeneutic, a hermeneutic of gnosis, which means that when you interact with something, you let your spirit look for the spiritual level of resonance in it that resonates with your spirit. And that's how I do it with everything. I mean, literature, people, blogs, scriptures, Joseph Smith, the church. There are plenty of times when things that I read in scripture or hear in church don't resonate with me. And there are other times when they do. So I pay attention to that. Okay, last question. What were some of the most prominent changes that you experienced after being excommunicated, blessings and consequences. Boy, and again, we'll probably talk about that at the panel, but I didn't experience any loss of spirituality. In fact, God and spiritual assistance and divine direction was there for me even more. In fact, it was more intense in 1993 than it's been since. I received exactly as the Psalm of Nephi describes, visions and dreams in the night time and being born, lifted up by angels. That's what I experienced when I was out of the church. And I've experienced it even more in coming back. So, thank you.
1: So we're pleased to have Garrett Dirkmont as a presenter this year. He's an assistant professor of church history and doctrine at Brigham Young University. He received his PhD in American history from the University of Colorado in 2010, where he studied 19th century American expansionism and foreign relations. His dissertation was titled Enemies, Foreign and Domestic, U.S. Relations with Mormons in the U.S. Empire in North America, 1844-1854. He worked as a historian and writer for the Church History Department from 2010 to 2014, as historian on several volumes of the Joseph Smith Papers Project. Since taking his position at BYU, he continues to work on the Joseph Smith Papers as a historian and writer. He currently serves as editor of the academic journal Mormon Historical Studies, published by the Mormon Historical Sites Foundation, and on the Church History Editorial Board for BYU Studies. There's a lot more here you might want to take a look at. But with that, we're going to introduce Garrett Dirkmont.
2: Sounds good. All right, thank you, Scott. Sorry, it was a little bit hard to find. I was trying to find one of those ice cream bars, and I couldn't find it, and so I thought, you know, well, I was going to protest and not even come at this. Oh, you have one, obviously. You know, as soon as they get a little authority as they suppose, they, of course he's going to end up with an ice cream bar. I haven't presented at the Fair Mormon Conference before, so thank you for having me. And then I apologize if I don't do a very good job. The topic that that I discussed with Scott and that we're going to talk about comes from the newly released Council of 50 Minutes. As many of you know, the Joseph Smith Papers and the Church History Department just recently, several months ago, published the annotated Council 50 Minutes from the Nauvoo Era. And there are all kinds of insights into early Mormon history, as well as late Nauvoo and early Brigham Young Nauvoo history and church history that we get from those minutes. And so if you haven't had a chance to look at them, it really is a powerful, powerful source for people that are interested in history. And one of the reasons why is we rarely get to have, from this period of Mormon history, a kind of direct discussion that is kept the entire time they're having it. Often you're getting sometimes some highlights of a discussion, or you're getting what someone kept down as notes. But because William Clayton kept pretty good notes in what he was doing, you actually get to see a little bit of what their fears and their concerns and what their angst are. And one of the things you get out of course, is that since these documents had never before been public, we have things that they discuss and say and teachings that they present that have never been public before either. And so I thought that might be of at least some interest to you. And if I do a bad enough job, you know, Dan Batts clean up anyway, and he can make it, you can still leave here feeling good, right? So the Council of 50 originates in early 1844, and for those of you who are really familiar with this period of Mormon history, you know, for someone who studies it for a really long time, you just assume everyone is really familiar with it because you study it all the time. But this is after Joseph Smith has declared himself to be a candidate for President of the United States. In 1843, Joseph Smith has grown increasingly disenchanted with the political parties of the day. We're all familiar with, I'm sure you're all familiar with Joseph Smith's visit to D.C. to try to get a redress of grievances from Martin Van Buren, from the Congress, and the various petitions that they signed. And by mid-1842, Joseph seemed to be gravitating towards the Whig Party and the Whig Party candidate, Henry Clay. Clay was a very well-known politician, the great compromiser, and he was someone who was seen as someone willing to defend the rights of the minority, and so I think Joseph had really put a lot of eggs into his basket. At any rate, he decided to abandon the Democratic Party. I know it's really hard to believe, but almost every Mormon in the 1840s and 30s was a Democrat. This movement away is captured a little bit. You see a little bit of Joseph's angst in probably the greatest quote ever given by Joseph Smith, but also the one that all of you are now going to misuse in a high priest group. As he's giving this interview to David Nye White of the Pittsburgh Weekly Gazette, he says, "I have sworn by the eternal gods that I will never vote for another Democrat again. I intend to swear my children, putting their hands under the thigh as Abraham swore Isaac, that they will never vote a Democratic ticket in all their generations. It is the meanest, lowest party in all creation, the lowest, most tyrannical beings in the world. They opposed me in Missouri and were going to shoot me for treason, and I had never committed any treason whatsoever." Right? So, again, now you're all going to take that out of context and abuse it. And exactly. As someone's like, "You bet I am." Yeah, exactly. I know what you're going to do. They kind of get an idea of how disenchanted Joseph has become with the leadership in the Democratic Party, and he's written letters to all of the declared presidential candidates, or the people who had at least hinted that they might be running. It's hard to believe, but their system for selecting a presidential candidate was even more chaotic and difficult than ours. They simply had state delegations send people to a convention, and then they would argue and bribe and feed people whiskey to try to get votes on the convention floor. So you never really knew who was going to be running. Joseph wrote to all the people who had at least expressed interest in running or people who thought they were running. And one by one by one, they all responded back to him. Not all of them, but the ones who did respond told him that they wouldn't help the Mormons at all if they were to be elected. And finally, one of the ones he receives is from Henry Clay. So Joseph goes from thinking he could support Henry Clay as a candidate for president to having Henry Clay in a very, very high-minded way and very sympathetic. "Oh, I felt so badly to see what's happened to your people. But as president, there's nothing I could possibly do to help you out." And after this, Joseph Smith will declare himself to be a candidate for president, earning him the undying hatred of both the Whigs and Democrats. So it probably wasn't the best move politically for the Mormons. But it's in this context that Joseph is going to create the Council of 50. He's already declared himself a candidate for president, but at the same time, he knows that the church is unlikely to find respite anywhere in the United States. In many ways, the church is looking to leave the United States because they believe American democracy has failed them. Right? They have been in multiple places, and everywhere they go, the very fact of their presence, their power, their political nature, their crazy religious ideas are going to lead to opposition, and that opposition is at times violent and difficult. In his declaration of his views for presidency, we find some odd aspects of it. Probably one of the most interesting of this is that he states in the beginning of it, in the second paragraph, he makes an attack against slavery in the United States, which you would think is a pretty common thing in 19th century America. We think of 19th century America as being everyone, the only thing they ever talk about is slavery. But it's not actually a major issue among most political parties after 1820. It's rarely discussed on a national scene. And you can even see this in the 1844 election selection, right? That the two candidates they end up with is Henry Clay, a slave owner from Kentucky, and James Polk, a slave owner from Tennessee. I mean, so clearly no one's taking a very strong stance on this. And some newspapers look at Joseph and attack him for being an abolitionist for speaking out against slavery in this way. As part of their discussions about pushing the presidential campaign forward and looking for a place where they might find respite, this is, how the Council 50 record, the Council 50 is going to be organized and how this record is going to be kept. So I want to share with you some insights from it, some teachings that come from it, and I'll try to leave some time for some questions. Although I guess if you run out of time, you don't have time for questions, then you can run off the stage and no one knows you don't know anything. One of the things that I found very interesting in the Council of 50 is because they're talking about this council and how a council should function, that it actually gives us a little bit of an insight into at least what Joseph Smith's belief of the proper function of a council. How should a council function? In Mormonism today, you might be aware that councils still exist, right? And so maybe this is some good insight that we might be interested in. As I'm quoting from this, some of this will be in first person and some of this will be in third person, because William Clayton will at times be writing in first person for the person speaking and then switch to third person, so you'll just have to, I'm not as schizophrenic as I seem. Joseph Smith arose and said that the committee, let me get to the right page. Joseph first declared of the councils that he didn't want to, he wanted everyone in the council to speak their mind, exactly what they thought on any subject. And if they didn't, he would consider them no better than doughheads. I had to search the internet for someone that looked like a doughead. There you go. For Joseph, he believes that the whole point of having a council is that people are going to actually speak their mind and say what it is that they think. That if you're not going to speak your mind, then there's no point in having a council in the first place. So the whole point is to be able to speak your mind. He'll later go on to say that once the council has then made its decision, that you should respect it. Right? If you have a problem with the idea that's being discussed, you need to talk about it before they finally make the decision. And one of the quotes that he's going to leave us with is, the reason why men always failed to establish important measures was because in their organization they could never agree to disagree long enough to select the pure gold from the dross by the process of investigation. I think Joseph understood that in this council, in this committee that he was meeting with, that there would be a tendency to want to find out whatever Joseph thought and then hurry and agree with it. Some of you may have at some point been involved in a meeting or a council that where that's the case. And Joseph saying that actually undermines the whole point of getting people together. The point of getting people together is so that all of the viewpoints can be shared, so that you can then determine what is the best course of action. One of the courses of action that they had to, and there's this quote about what you should do after you consent to something. One of the questions that they continually had is they were supposed to be creating a new constitution. Their plan was to leave the United States and to go somewhere else where they could actually establish the kingdom of God and they could practice their religion without any threat of interference. And to do this, they wanted to write a constitution. As you can imagine, this is a pretty heavy task for this committee. If you're assigned to the Constitution of the Kingdom of God on Earth Committee, it's a little bit more than Redeem the Dead Committee, right, if you remember those, right? So he is... The people assigned to it, they feel great trepidation. They feel almost as if no matter what we do, we're going to be kind of wrong, right? Because there's no way we're just going to come up with this. And so they actually asked Joseph, well, why don't you just tell us what the Constitution should be and we'll write it down and that's what we'll end up with. And Joseph Smith explains why he wants them to put forth all of their efforts to come up with the best Constitution they can come up with first. He says that the committee was first appointed to bring forth all of the intelligence they could, and when their productions were presented to him, he could then correct the errors and fill in the intricacies where it was lacking. It is necessary for the council to exhaust all of their wisdom, and except that they do, they will never know but they are as wise as God himself. And ambitious men will, like Lucifer, think that they are as wise as God and will try to lift themselves up and put their foot on the necks of others. There has always been some man to put himself forward and to say, I am the great. I want the council to exert all of their wisdom in this thing, and when they see that they cannot get a perfect law for themselves, and I can, then they can see from whence wisdom flows. It's a very interesting teaching that Joseph demonstrates here, is that in order for them to fully be able to accept the revelation when it comes, they need to actually put forth all of their own effort. So otherwise, Joseph might present it to them and say, well, if I was doing it, I would have come up with this. Actually, you did try, and you didn't come up with that, right? That you already know what you could or couldn't come up with. And so the council will labor on trying to create the Constitution. Eventually, Joseph will give them what the Constitution is, and it's a revelation from God, and it's only two lines. And so they did expend a great deal of energy without maybe they might have viewed as not being as essential energy, but they do receive it by revelation from Joseph eventually. In the conversation about these things, you also hear other people weigh in as well. For instance, we get conversations from Brigham Young. The Council of 50 Minutes demonstrates, as well as everything else in Brigham Young's life, his absolute and complete devotion to Joseph Smith. His devotion to Joseph Smith is on display before Joseph dies. It's on display after Joseph dies. In fact, during one of the conversations after Joseph has been murdered, Alman Babbitt, if those of you who know church history know Alman Babbitt has, he's a colorful person in church history. Alman Babbitt will make some comments that Brigham Young perceives as criticizing Joseph Smith, and Brigham Young interrupts the meeting and says, all right, I've made up my mind that I will never listen to someone speak against Joseph in my presence. And so you certainly get that. When they're talking about this concept of allowing revelation to dictate how their new kingdom might be formed, Brigham Young will weigh in on some things that I think are pretty interesting teachings, pretty profound. I'm going to share those. Brigham said that he felt as exalted as views. I know that's almost impossible to read. Sorry. He felt as exalted as views as he could. He contemplated kings and governments as they are, and they sunk into oblivion when he compared them with this kingdom, which was only now an embryo, and it would soon send forth its influence throughout the nations. There would no doubt be a regular organization. He has heard much said on the subject of bringing forth a constitution, but he considered himself highly honored to have this privilege of being accounted a fool, that when we had done all that we were capable to do, he could have the Lord speak and tell us what is right. There is a great deal already written, and we can form to ourselves, independent of the word of the Lord, the best system of government on earth. But after all this, when we have done all the Lord will make just right. He can form a constitution by which he is willing to be governed. He is willing to be ruled by the means which God would appoint. And this is Brigham. He don't believe that we can adopt laws for the government of people in futurity. We can, for the time being, point out laws for the present necessities. He supposed that there had not yet been a perfect revelation given, because we cannot understand it. Yet we receive a little here and a little there. He should not be stumbled if the prophet should translate the Bible 40,000 times over, and yet it should be different in some places every time. Because when God speaks, he always speaks according to the capacity of the people. That's a pretty profound statement that Brigham Young is going to make there. And he's actually going to reiterate this in several sermons he'll give in Utah, that the nature of revelation is such that God speaks to people as they have the ability to understand it, which is part of the reason why people shouldn't fret too much over a revelation that says one thing and then a revelation later that says something a little bit different or a little bit more, because God speaks to people according to their capacity. The starting point for the government of the kingdom is the book of Doctrine and Covenants. He does not know how much more there is in the bosom of the Almighty. When God sees that his people have enlarged upon that which has been given them, he will give us more. The starting point is here, but God has not come here. He has sent his agent, his minister, to act in his name. And if he has got an agent to dictate to us here, the organization is here. When a man is clothed with authority to do all the business for those who sent him, what he does is right. And this is the kind of agent that we have got. And God appointed him. He's speaking of Joseph. We did not appoint him. If the Lord Almighty calls upon one of his servants as a minister, the nation to whom he is sent has no control over him whatsoever. If the Latter-day Saints believe that our prophet has fallen, what are they going to do? How will they help themselves? It is the prerogative of the Almighty to differ from his subjects in what he pleases, or how and when he pleases, and what they will do. And what will they do? They must bow to it or kick themselves to death or to hell. Joseph Smith can disagree with the whole church as he has a mind to. And how? Because he is a perfect committee of himself. He would rather have the pure revelations of Jesus Christ as they now stand to carry to the nations than anything else. So you get this statement from Brigham Young as they're preparing. John Taylor is also going to weigh in. Try to find an image of John Taylor without the neck beard, right? So you can think of him as at some point being young. And Taylor is going to also reiterate this, that revelation has to come through the prophet for this. If they can get intelligence from God, they can write a correct principles. If not, they cannot. He was always convinced that no power can guide us right but the wisdom of God. It needed a revelation from God to show the first principles of the kingdom of God. No one knew how to baptize or lay on hands until it was revealed through our chairman. The chairman is Joseph Smith. National affairs are equally as fallen and degenerate as religious matters. This nation is as far fallen as and degenerate as any nation under earth, under heaven. When we were in the world, we were ignorant with regard to correct principles. We are now a little differently situated. We have a portion of the Spirit, but if we get the document anywhere right, it will be because God gives it. And if not, we know nothing but what either you, Joseph Smith, or God teaches us. So you get, again, this idea of devotion. On the more fun side of things, I should probably say that after Joseph Smith is murdered, that's not fun, but after Joseph Smith is murdered, the council is going to pause in their meetings for quite some time. This is a very difficult blow to all of them. But when they meet again, they're going to still try to continue to carry out Joseph Smith's wishes, and Brigham Young will just adamantly believe that everything he is doing is exactly what Joseph wanted to do and what Joseph would have done had Joseph been there. They'll actually have conversations like that in the council where the argument they'll make for a position they take is, this is what Joseph wanted, right? So they very much feel like they're trying to take up the mantle that Joseph has given them. And at the same time, Joseph Smith's murder, it really makes them feel, many of them feel quite embittered towards certainly the way the country has acted towards them. One example of this is found with probably one of the most famous people in Mormon history. In fact, has to be the most famous person in Mormon history who wrote absolutely nothing in his life. Porter Rockwell is totally illiterate. He doesn't have the ability to even sign his own name. In fact, any Porter Rockwell document we have is an X with someone after it signing Porter Rockwell's X, explaining who it was. And so we actually, for all the biographies that are written about Rockwell and every fireside you've ever been to, none of that actually comes from Rockwell himself, because he wrote nothing. And so you actually have very little that comes from him, and it isn't a reminiscence of someone saying, oh, I remember crazy Porter Rockwell when he did this, right? Here in the council meeting, because Rockwell speaks, and William Clayton jots it down as he's speaking, you get a little bit of an insight into the character of Porter Rockwell. And you're not surprised at what Rockwell has to say. As they're discussing the fact that even though Joseph has been murdered, mob violence is still rising up in and around Nauvoo. This did not end anti-Mormon sentiment in the area, and things are steadily declining, not getting better for their position in Nauvoo. And as they're discussing this, Rockwell says this, I say yes to everything that is good and right. I was a friend to Joseph while he lived, and I am still his friend. He can't avenge his wrongs himself, but I mean to avenge them for him. And if I get into trouble, I want you to help me if you can, and this is how it's actually written in the minutes, without criminating yourselves, which is probably exactly how he said it. And then, probably in the best insight into his character that you could find, he said, I love my friends and I hate my enemies. I can't love them if I would. So maybe our view of Porter Rockwell isn't as much of a caricature as it might seem. It certainly seems to fit the mold. As I said, there's a great deal of anxiety and sadness and loss among these people that you feel pretty palpably as you go through the minutes. They feel a loss, and not just as Joseph as a friend and as a leader, but a loss of faith really in the institutions of the government, which had already been going down pretty quickly. But here, their prophet and his brother had been murdered. And you have John Taylor again. I don't know if I have his image here again. John Taylor is going to again comment on this. And you can feel his bitterness at the loss of Joseph Smith as he talks about it. In regard to the situation of the world as it now exists, I don't care a damn, because they are as corrupt as the devil. We have no benefit from the laws of the land, and the only reason why they don't cut our throats is because they dare not. As Brother Kimball says, I don't care how often the bucket is turned up. Some cry out, it will bring persecution. So he's responding to the fact that some people feel like if they take a more hardened stance against the persecution they're facing, that it will cause people to persecute them. And John Taylor thinks that's a pretty specious argument given what's already happened. He says, they cannot lie about us or persecute us any worse than they have done. I go in for whipping the scoundrels when they come in our midst. And if any of them come near me, I will use my cane on them. And I want my brethren to do the same. To do likewise. He goes on to speak specifically about some local constables that he believes are violating their oath of office. But he says we know we have no more justice here, no more than we could get at the gates of hell. And the only thing that we have got to do is to take care of ourselves. As to the other thing which has been proposed about seeking out a location in the West, I don't care how soon it goes into operation. People talk about law and justice. I go in for giving them the same kind of justice they give us. I go in for a company being sent out to find a place where we can establish a kingdom and erect the standard and dwell in peace and have our own laws. So you kind of get from the statement here of John Taylor, you get a little bit of this. You'll certainly see this in Taylor's publication in the Times and Seasons as well, that there is a real sense of loss and bitterness that they feel like they're being driven out of the nation. In fact, if I go back here to the places that they're considering as a location to move, you can see that all of the places they are considering, they're deliberately considering them because they're not in the United States. The plan is to get out of the United States. We've tried the United States. We tried the United States in New York. That didn't work. We tried it in Ohio. Didn't work. Tried it in Missouri. Didn't work. And here we are in Illinois, and it's not working. And so the idea is if we can get outside of the United States, then maybe we can finally live our religion in peace. For a long time, they're actually really considering going to Texas. They send representatives there. They discuss it. They talk about it for quite some time. But in the end, the reason why they drop Texas as a possibility isn't because they've ever been there in the summer. It's because I apologize if you're from Texas, but not really, because you've been there too. The main reason why they decide to drop Texas as a possible place is they're actually in the midst of a meeting discussing a possible removal to Texas when a messenger comes into the meeting and says, Texas has just been annexed by the United States. And they immediately drop it as an option, because the whole point is to get out of the United States. If we go to Texas, we're still under the same jurisdiction of the same laws, of the same judges, of the same president, who will do nothing to help us in the persecution that we face. And so the Upper California, the portion of Mexico that is certainly occupied by Native Americans, but essentially unoccupied by whites, is what then becomes the focus of their plans. There's obviously lots of things I could share, but I want to have a few minutes for questions despite my attempt to go over. And so last thing I want to share is probably the most beautiful aspect of the most beautiful teaching that I found going through the minutes. And that is Joseph Smith, while he's still alive, is going to give a pretty lengthy discourse on the ideas of tolerance and religious freedom and an opposition to religious bigotry. As they're talking about forming this new council, Joseph deliberately wants non-Mormons to be a part of it. He wants it to be inclusive because he wants this to be a kingdom that's inclusive of many people. He believes he's setting up the political kingdom of God on earth for Jesus to take when Jesus returns again. And so because of that, Joseph will speak pretty freely In fact, William Clayton records that while Joseph is talking about this, he's kind of beating a ruler on his hand and on the table as he's talking, and eventually snaps it over his knee. So you can kind of see Joseph perhaps a bit exercised as he's saying this. But this is, when we get past our dough head, we can always go back to that. But this is what Joseph is saying at the time. For the benefit of mankind and for succeeding generations, Joseph wished it to be recorded that there are men admitted to this honorable council who are not members of the Church of Jesus Christ of Latter-day Saints. Neither do they profess any creed or religious sentiment whatsoever. To show them the organization of the kingdom, men are not consulted as to their religious opinions or notions in any shape, form whatsoever. That we act upon the broad and liberal principle that all men have equal rights and ought to be respected. And that every man has a privilege in this organization of choosing for himself voluntarily his God and what he pleases for his religion, inasmuch as there is no danger that every man will embrace the greatest light. This is a teaching that Joseph gives in Nauvoo on another occasion as well. When he's asked why does he allow preachers from other religion to come preach to the people, he simply says that he doesn't believe these preachers are going to deliver any more light than he has for them, right? People will come back to where the greatest light is. God cannot save or damn a man only on the principle that every man acts, chooses, and worships for himself. Hence the importance of thrusting from us every spirit of bigotry and intolerance towards a man's religious sentiments, that spirit which has drenched the earth in blood. When a man feels the least temptation to such intolerance, he ought to spurn it from him. It becomes our duty on account of this intolerance and corruption, because it is the inalienable right of a man being to think as he pleases, to worship as he pleases, being the first law of everything that is sacred. It is our duty then to guard every ground all the days of our lives. I will appeal to every man in this council, beginning at the youngest, that when he arrives at the years of a hoary age, he will have to say that the principles of intolerance and bigotry never had a place in this kingdom, nor in my breast, and that he is then, even then, ready to die rather than to yield to such things. Nothing can reclaim the human mind from its ignorance, bigotry, superstition, etc., but the grand and sublime principles of equal rights and universal freedom to all men. We must not despise a man on account of his infirmity. We ought to love a man more for his infirmity. To me, that's one of the most beautiful sentiments of the 19th century. Nothing is more congenial to my feelings and principles than the principles of universal freedom, and it has been from the beginning. If I can know that a man is susceptible to good feelings and integrity, and that he will stand by his friends, he is my friend. The only thing that I'm afraid of is that I will not live long enough to enjoy the society of these my friends as long as I want to. Let us from henceforth then drive from us every species of intolerance. When a man is free, he is then capable of being a critic. When I've used every means in my power to exalt a man's mind and have taught him the righteous principles to no effect, and he is still inclined in his darkness, yet the same principles of liberty and charity would ever be manifested by me as though he had embraced the gospel. Hence, in all governments and political transactions, a man's religious opinion should never be called into question. A man should be judged by the law independent of religious prejudice. Hence, we want in our Constitution those laws which require of its officers to administer justice without regard to a man's religious sentiment or to thrust him out of office. You get a little bit of an insight there. Of course, Joseph, as someone who has suffered through religious intolerance and persecution from the time he first told anyone about the first vision, all throughout the growing persecution that would at least in part eventually lead to his murder only a few months later. He has very strong feelings about this. And a beautiful sentiment that he expresses, that even if you're not able to convince everybody of the truthfulness of the things you have to share, even if they still don't accept it, even after you've laid out all of the best arguments you can possibly lay out, we should still love those people. They're still God's children. We'll all eventually know who we really are one day. And arguments about things today might seem much more semantic in that sense. So I thought I'd share that because I think that it is a great demonstration of Joseph Smith's character. I'm often asked about Joseph Smith, having worked on the Joseph Smith papers, and one of the things of his character that always comes through to me is his great love of other people. He was a lover of other people. He loved being around other people. He loved to be with other people. He loved to see other people happy. And oftentimes his love of other people led him to make terrible decisions, which as a historian you can look back and say, no, don't trust John C. Bennett. He's, yeah, but I believe that whatever one thinks of Mormonism, the sentiment that we should not despise someone because of their infirmity, but that we should love them more simply because they're infirm, is a beautiful sentiment that anyone can get behind. Anyone, whether they're a member of the church or not, whether they feel their way inside of the church or they feel themselves falling out, the love that we can show to one another, I think, is something that we should all take away from the teachings of Joseph Smith. I'll now stop and let you ask any questions. I'm not entirely sure how this works. Are you collecting questions? Do I let people just stand up and shout? Okay.
3: Take your time.
2: Okay, sounds good. I'm guessing in no particular order. I don't know if he stacked the deck. Hopefully there's a really easy question like, how old was Joseph Smith? And then I go, oh, actually, I'll spend 35 minutes on that. So let's see here. What is this? I can't read that one. Sorry, that one. I can read 19th century handwriting pretty well. Oh, okay. That's probably what that says. Okay. The question is, do you think then that we should stop saying the Lord chose the United States to restore the gospel since there was religious freedom, since clearly our religion was so sorely persecuted? That's a great question. I have no ability to deliver what we should or shouldn't say. I mean, as a historian and not a very good one at that, I can merely state what the records say. In my opinion, the fact that the United States was the place that the church was restored, I think, is still something we can talk about. Clearly, the United States has a greater freedom of religion than other places at the time. You can ask the many people who are executed or thrown in prison in Europe for expressing different religious views that how much religious freedom they had. I think we should probably modify a little bit the way that we talk about it. I think it's, for Mormons today, we kind of have a American Mormons, we kind of have a competing ideas, right? Most American Mormons feel very strongly their American patriotism as well as their Mormonism. And they often want to see those two things expressed at the same time, and they often are. And so it becomes a little bit difficult when we read about anything in the 19th century because however much the United States might have been the land of freedom where the church was founded, by the time of Joseph Smith's murder, they had come to the conclusion that the problem in the United States was that minority rights were not protected. And that what good does it say that you have the right to life, liberty, and the pursuit of happiness if, in fact, anyone can take away your right to your freedom of religion, your liberty if you're in Liberty Jail, or your life, in fact, which is what happens. I would say we'd probably want I think it's clearly the church is restored in the United States, and that's where it was restored, and so that's certainly a fact of the matter. But you should probably also not be surprised to find Wilford Woodruff in the 1860s grumbling about how sinful the United States is, because at that point they feel pretty strongly against the actions that have been taken. Oh, my goodness. We're going to have to speed read these. Okay. Okay. Let's see. I should probably do these in the order of the ones I got first, right? After Joseph Smith's death, is there discussion in the Council of 50 about who will succeed and how the next leader will be chosen? There is a great discussion in it. Of course, the Council of 50 is functioning as an independent body separate from the Quorum of the Twelve. It's just often it doesn't appear very separate because all the members of the Quorum of the Twelve are members of the Council of 50. So they will often transact a business that kind of falls along similar lines. They will have a discussion in their earliest meetings after they get back together in which they will unanimously select Brigham Young to be the new chairperson of the council. He will take up exactly where Joseph is, and actually all of the people in the council will go around making a statement to the effect of, yes, Brigham Young is the person who should lead us now. They do have some bit of discussion about the other succession crisis that's going on at the time, and so they will talk about Rigdonism and things like that in the council, but they're talking about them more as outside events. There's no discussion in the council of, well, what do you think? Is Sidney Rigdon the guy? They don't have that discussion in the council. Let's see here. So this is a good question. Though we chuckle at some of the understandably strong LDS pronouncements after the martyrdom aren't these sentiments what led to the Mountain Meadows Massacre, that would certainly be a gross oversimplification of the Mountain Meadows Massacre, and to whoever wrote the question, of course, you only had a small space to write it in. There are a myriad of both aggravating and mitigating events surrounding the Mountain Meadows Massacre. To say that had John Taylor not been mad at the United States that Joseph Smith was murdered, the Mountain Meadows Massacre wouldn't have occurred would probably not be a very accurate statement. That people who leave the United States have a shared collective memory of both mobs and organized military units conducting widespread depredations, murders, rapes, house burnings, farm burnings. If they hadn't had that, then that would probably be a much more deciding factor. Certainly it is the case anecdotally, and you know, there's you can get Rick Turley up here and have him speak about the Mountain Meadows Massacre far better than me. Certainly is the case that some of the rhetoric leading up to the massacre, in part, it surrounds the fact that they are a people that have been persecuted and driven out. And so when people say things to the effect of there's an army on the way to destroy you, you take it seriously if you've gone through Hans Mill. You don't say, well, maybe. You actually consider it a serious threat. There's no excuse for the horrific murders at Mountain Meadows. I mean, there are babies that are murdered. There's no way to make that okay. It is terrible. It is horrific. It is a massacre, and it's hard to deal with. Well-intended people sometimes make horrible, horrible, horrible mistakes. And unfortunately, in this case, the mistake they made was murder. I don't think that it's purely on the basis of any statements that are made. Far more is the fact that it is the shared collective experience of ongoing persecution that has a psychological effect on people that are there. I guess I should probably try to get some from both. I did that one. At what point in Joseph's development did he transition from a third grade expression to becoming an eloquent orator and a profound thinker and philosopher? That's a really good question. We often say that, you know, Joseph Smith had a third grade education. I don't know if he really had that. It's not like he went to grade school. I mean, Joseph is always intelligent. I think anyone who's a teacher can tell you that you can tell native intelligence inside one of your students just because they don't know how, you know, multiplication tables work. That's not actually evidence of someone not being intelligent. Once they're taught them, then they can use them, right? So Joseph, you know, as stated, you know, only has the ground rules of those things. But he really sets himself to work trying to educate himself. I mean, you see this with their early attempt to learn Hebrew. Joseph becomes pretty well read, and by the time he's in Nauvoo, I mean, he seems to be reading a great deal, and that is all being soaked up. But yeah, if you read a letter from 1833, he writes a letter to the church in Missouri in 1833 where he's talking about the good doctor, Phileas Hurlbut. Boy, there's probably not a grammatically accurate sentence in that letter. And there's almost no correct spelling. Even doctor is spelled wrong. Even Hurlbut's spelled wrong, which I'm fine with. Obviously, spelling is a little bit more fluid in the 19th century. Sometimes people will say, oh, it didn't matter how you spelled things. That's not really accurate. They do have a way of spelling things. There's a pretty standard way of spelling things. You can see this just from newspapers, right? You don't pick up a newspaper and it, you know, spells church with an I. Honestly, that is one of my favorite misspellings of Joseph is early on in his life when he's writing something. A lot of the time, he misspells church with an I. He spells it C-H-I-R, the church. He also misspells Edward Partridge's name all the time, leaving the R out. Instead of Partridge, he writes Patridge. Joseph's from Vermont, so my guess is that he has kind of a New England accent. He doesn't have a Utah accent. So I know that for many of you, that's going to cause you to lose your faith, to think of Joseph saying, you know, me and Edward Partridge going to go to the church, maybe catch a Sox game. I don't know if that's how he was talking about it, but... Joseph, you can see in his writing that he certainly is becoming more well-read. He certainly is understanding. Even his efforts to alter and to update the Book of Mormon in 1837, it's almost purely on the grounds of, well, I learned that you probably shouldn't use the word that there, and he's trying to change it to make it more grammatically accurate. The best change that he makes in the 1837 Book of Mormon is he takes out dozens of it, and it came to pass. So as often as you read it, it was actually way more that it used to say it way more than that. So he certainly becomes more proficient as time goes on, which is something you might expect from someone. Although I would say that still, reading a letter from 1838, you would have a very hard time comparing that to the Book of Mormon and saying, oh, this is the same level of writing, even when he's making the effort. Am I out of time? Do I? I can do one more. I can't do anything quick. I think that's pretty obvious. Yeah.
3: So we're okay. We have time for a break.
2: Okay, yeah. If I keep people from getting a muffin or something, that'll be that's the death. Okay, the last one I have, I apologize if I didn't get to yours. Clearly, I deliberately didn't do it because we believe in conspiracy theories. But what lessons from the Council of 50 can we apply to our ward and state councils? I think kind of the ones that were presented there. I don't know that we aren't trying to run our ward and state councils the way that Joseph talks about it. I know I've certainly been in some where they weren't run that way. But I'm not saying this just because I have a former bishop here. I have a former bishop from Colorado when I was getting my PhD here. And I was never in his ward council because he never thought I was worthy because I was getting a PhD in history. I think one of the takeaways is that there is a real rush in any meeting. It's not just a church meeting. In any meeting where you know people have different ideas and different personalities, there is a real tendency among especially people trying to live a Christ-like life, and I'm not saying I'm one of those people, but that to try to be agreeable for agreeableness sake, right? And when someone says, well, I think we should, you know, hold a pool party for a ward fundraiser, and you're thinking to yourself, well, that's the worst idea I've ever heard in my life. And instead you say, yeah, let's do that. And I think that what Joseph really wanted brought to the fore is not that people should have long, drawn-out arguments, but that people should honestly express what they really feel, listen to what other people actually have to say, and then, yes, you are going to have to come to a consensus. This isn't, like Martin Luther saying, here I stand, I can do no other, over the pool party, right? But that you can't properly make the best decision without everybody's input. Another example of how valuable Joseph thought other people were. You had to have the input of everybody, because only then, in the hashing out, could you actually say, man, that was a really good idea, but you know what, if we had a little bit, that's actually an even better idea. So he certainly thinks counsel should function to be honest, to be open. And yes, another takeaway is, once the council's made a decision, don't be the person going out of the ward council saying, well, I think the Relief Society made a really big mistake on that, and telling everybody in the ward, right? I mean, once the decision's made, try as best you can to support it. And I think that's

Pennsylvania Avenue and requested an audience with President Martin Van Buren. He had traveled over 1,000 miles in order to seek federal assistance in regaining lands and properties and monies that had been lost in Missouri after failing in federal and local courts. Joseph Smith walked in, and it became a defining moment in his life, in the life of pneumatology, and in the life of the church. He was also shortly escorted out, as Martin Van Buren said, "Your cause is just, but I can do nothing for you." As Joseph left, President Van Buren asked him, "What's the difference between your churches and others?" A week later, Joseph wrote to his brother Hiram that they differed in the mode of baptism and in the gift of the Holy Ghost by the laying on of hands. And then he added this last sentence by way of additional understanding. "We considered that all other considerations were contained in the gift of the Holy Ghost." Joseph's response to Van Buren and Hiram begs for a serious analysis. Joseph's understanding of the Spirit compared to other 19th century religions and their biblical interpretations has never taken place. But Joseph's thoughts on the Holy Ghost appear to fall within mainstream enthusiastic outbursts of the Second Great Awakening. But I have found that they make an abrupt and radical departure from the teachings of his day. Many historians interpret Joseph's claim to revelation as a creative response to the enthusiastic outbursts of the Second Great Awakening in upstate New York. But were Joseph's ideas entirely a product of his environment? Was his doctrine developed in reaction to his culture? Was his interpretation of the Spirit from the Bible constant with his fellow clerics? Focused research suggests not. And up to this point, academic literature has not compared Joseph Smith's understanding of the gift of the Holy Ghost with those of his colleagues. But after 10,000 hours, I'd like to condense that now down for you into the next 45 minutes to discuss the nuanced difference of Joseph. Equally as important as Joseph's identifying the key role of the Spirit to President Martin Van Buren, 19th century Americans also frequently discussed pneumatology. In fact, revelation, the depravity of man, and the Trinity were the three most famous topics used in sermons in the first half of the 19th century amongst theologians, preachers, ministers, and newspaper articles. All three of these deal with pneumatology, or the study of the Holy Spirit. The first two with the Spirit's work of inspiration and regeneration, and the latter with the Spirit's identity of the Godhead. Joseph added significantly to this discussion on these subjects, but unfortunately, unless you take a careful look, many miss the point that Joseph's views include nuanced differences of the Holy Spirit. So I hope to fill this gap this morning with a systematic documented analysis of the Holy Spirit in antebellum America. So this morning I'd like to first start out by looking at how Joseph contrasts with his colleagues in both at the Trinity, the Spirit in relationship to Scripture, the Spirit in relationship to the gifts, and the Spirit in relationship to election. And then the second half, which is really the fun part, I want to talk about how Joseph's writing compare with the King James Version in numbers, names, and details. Starting off with the Trinity. The majority of American Christians in 1800 believed in the Trinity. They passionately defended their views and ideology in the Trinity from attacks by the deists and the Unitarians. One of the most articulate guardians of the Trinity in the from 1822 to 1878 was the Reformed Christian Charles Hodge. He was president of Princeton University, which was known as the citadel of Reformed or Calvinism. He clung to creedal vocabulary, and he said, "The Spirit is the same in substance and equal in power and glory to the Father and the Son. When we consider the incomprehensible nature of the Godhead and the mysterious character of the Trinity, the exceeding complexity and difficulty of the problem, we must refer to the church creeds on the subject." Whether or not a person had been reading the creeds in the early 19th century of Joseph's era, the doctrine of the Trinity

0: They had been so indoctrinated that as they read the Bible, they interpreted it from the perspective of the Trinity. Biblical purists, though, like Alexander Campbell, refused any word that did not exist in the Bible initially. And so he stated, the word Trinity is unauthorized and a Babylonish phraseology. I don't know if you knew this, but he's Irish. So whenever you hear that accent, it's Alexander Campbell. However, I think his difference was really one of semantics, because even though he denounces the word Trinity as Babylonish, in his second article of faith, he stated, I believe in one God as manifested, Irish accent. I believe in one God as manifested in the Father, the Son, and the Holy Ghost, and are therefore one in power, nature, and volition. Other theologians on the fringes of Christianity from Harvard, such as Unitarian William Channing, went so far as to attack Trinitarian doctrine and even the divinity of Jesus. Mother Ann Lee questioned the gender of God, and many taught of the disunity or problems with the Trinity, but no one went as far as Joseph Smith in describing the Godhead. The prophet Joseph totally rejected the philosophy of the Trinity, and nowhere in his personal sermons or writings or history did he mention the word or support its ideology. By the way, Brigham mentions the word Trinity once, but Joseph never did. He never debated the traditional question of filioque. He probably didn't even know of the debate over the mysterious character and the source of the Trinity. He broke away from Trinitarian doctrine beginning in his teens at his first vision, where he changed his views on the Godhead. And many Christians joined him in believing that Jesus was the literal offspring of God the Father. But he alone taught that the Father and the Son were resurrected, glorifying beings, purified and separate men of holiness with the bodies of flesh and bones who were completely unified in purpose to exalt humanity. He alone diverged even more dramatically from mainstream by teaching that someday the Holy Ghost would have a body as Jesus did. According to notes taken by his scribe, Joseph preached, the Holy Ghost is yet a spiritual body and is waiting to take upon himself a body as the Savior did, or as God did, or the gods before them took bodies. Joseph's followers, who shared his theological and eternal spirit, accepted his idea as a logical outgrowth of Joseph's doctrine of eternal progression. As we looked at the Spirit's influence on the scripture, American Protestants held the Bible as their most sacred document in the world and the centerpiece of their faith. Most held it as inspired, as literally from the Spirit, as the source of their authority if they were a Protestant, and the endowment of their power. Christians felt that the words from the Bible were entirely God-given and the only infallible rule of faith and practice. Most Protestant preachers turned to the Bible to separate truth from error, and biblical words became their reassurance of their preaching and their guiding in their living. The Bible offered them a link to the covenant, and the Bible was also provided their potential unity among Christianity. However, Alexander Campbell spoke for many of them when he said, "The Bible alone speaks the words of inspiration. No other book, however high it has been lauded, and many mighty works of genius, bears upon it the pages of impressions of the Mighty One. No other book, ancient or modern, whether its pretensions may behold such sway over the minds of men as the inspired volume." Now, if you look at the date on that one, you can see this is written post-Book of Mormon, and as we know, he became quite a verbal one who opposed the Book of Mormon. I wonder if this statement is in reaction to that. Of all the uproar that accompanied Joseph Smith's claim as a new prophet and bringing forth a new church, the thing that was most offensive to our Protestant neighbors was the claim of bringing forth another book of Scripture equal in authority to the Bible. Religious Americans saw this threat now as Scripture as endangering the Bible's sanctity and inerrancy. But interestingly, just days after the announcement of the publication of the Book of Mormon, the newspapers began printing, "The Book of Mormon is blasphemy. It has been placed in our hands, a viler imposition, and never was practiced. It's an evidence of a fraud and blasphemy and credulity and shocking to both Christians and moralists." Joseph Smith and his new scripture were seen as other frauds in a long line of fanaticisms from the Second Great Awakening. Simply stated, Joseph did not fit in. Many Christians who started their own denominations in the 19th century, but no one claimed that their revelations of new scripture came from the Spirit and were equal in authority and more accurate than the Bible. It's interesting to look at Joseph's standing on the gifts of the Spirit versus other Christians documented on how they preferred the fruits of the Spirit. As you know, the Second Great Awakening was riddled with controversy over these gifts. Some congregations denounced all extraordinary gifts of the Spirit, while others experimented with superlative manifestations at a new level. From healing and prophesying to screaming and barking, we find many examples of these bizarre behaviors coming out of revivals and camp meetings. There's one fabulous documentation by a well-known Methodist whose autobiography stated this. Okay, he's from Kentucky, so I'll try my Kentucky accent. A new exercise broke out among those among us called the jerks, which was overwhelming in its effect upon the bodies. Okay, I have to laugh because I've never had to use glasses to read before, and I team teach with Steve Young and Gospel Doctrine. We're the same age. And about 5 years ago, Steve started going like this with his text, and he said, give me a break, I can't believe this, you know. And here I'm having a hard time reading my text today for the first time. I'm really sorry. I'll keep going. I'm just feeling like Steve Young up here. No matter whether they were saints or sinners, they'd be taken under a warm song and a sermon and seized with convulsive jerking all over, which they could not by any possibility avoid. And the more they resisted, the more they jerked. If they would not strive against it and pray in good earnest, the jerking would usually abate. And I see more than 500 persons jerking at one time in my large congregations. I always looked upon the jerks as the judgment sent from God. First, to bring sinners to repentance, and second, to show professors that God could work with or without means to the glory of his grace and the salvation of the world. In addition to physical manifestations of the Spirit, the Second Great Awakening also boasted of rich visionary experiences, and I personally feel that Charles Finney and Erastus Bronson share many parallels in their recounting of their first visions, as does our prophet Joseph. However, other examples are completely fraudulent, such as my favorite, Crazy Lorenzo Dow, whom my husband is named after. Brigham Young's brother is named Lorenzo Dow, and every family since then has had every generation a Dow named after this crazy Dow. And he's a Vermont fellow, so you know that all the bad guys live in Vermont. All the crazy folks live up in Vermont at the time. And he called a camp meeting together, and he hired a little African named Gabriel, a slave boy, to climb up to this tree and handed him a bugle. And he said, when I say, blow, Gabriel, blow, you just wail on that horn. He begins preaching, and he says, blow, Gabriel, blow. The boy starts blowing, and he quotes, amid howls of fear and screams for mercy, the congregation went down. Similar fabricated and dubious claims of communication from the Spirit filled the 19th century histories. I don't know how many of you are familiar with these two books, but Susan Juster has found more than 300 prophets in the Second Great Awakening that claimed to be called of God to be a prophet. And Lee Schmidt does a fabulous job out of Harvard Press, or was he Yale Press? Anyway, it's called Hearing Things, where he documents people who had heard voices of God and felt called to the ministry. However, wary ministers were very concerned about these satanic experimentations. And to safeguard against the bizarre gifts of the Spirit, Christians from this era encouraged the more temperate fruits of the Spirit. Instead of looking at healings and miracles, they looked at peace and joy and love. Even Charles Finney, the very most influential revivalist in the 19th century, would not claim charismatic gifts, and he even got to the point where he questioned the literal nature of his own vision of Christ as a young man. Whether he sought spiritual manifestations to bless the ministry, he said, the Lord overshadowed us continually with his cloud of mercy, and gales of divine influence swept over us from year to year, producing an abundance of the fruits of the Spirit. love, joy, peace, long-suffering, gentleness, goodness, faith, meekness, and temperance. The Methodists were famed as the fastest-growing denomination in the 19th century, but even they stopped short of claiming the gift of tongues and prophecy and miracles. For those more traditional Christians, more Calvinistic, as you see in the 1800s, the Presbyterians, the Congregationalists, and Baptists, denounced the charismatic gifts of the spirits as of the devil. However, the Methodist spokesman, Peter Cartwright, attributed the gifts of the Spirit to the Mormons, not the Baptists or the Methodists. In an attempt to restrain the fabricated religious experiences of Mormon American preachers in the Enlightenment, there was always this need for reason. And yet, the Mormons did not quite fit in. As we look back at the first Great Awakening, in the father of American theology, Jonathan Edwards, also began speaking against supernatural, miraculous claims. Then a century later, as we go back to Princeton, Charles Hodge says, "Modern prelates do not claim to possess any of those dramatic gifts, nor do they pretend their credentials, which authenticated the mission of the apostles of Christ." Most Christians agreed that the gifts of the Spirit evidenced in the New Testament apostles' sacred mission. And Alexander Campbell was among them. "The Holy Spirit was communicated by the apostles' hands. Consequently, when the apostles all died, these gifts were no longer conferred." When Joseph Smith asked others to use the same benchmark to measure his mission, he was seen as a fraud. But he stated, "We believe in the gift of the Holy Ghost as being enjoyed as much now as it was in the apostles' days." He did not share the same restraints of the extraordinary gifts of the Spirit. In fact, in 1831, shortly after moving to Kirtland, he received a revelation on the gifts of the Spirit known today as Section 46, which is very interesting to me because he already had the addition of Moroni 10 list of the gifts of the Spirit in conjunction with 1 Corinthians. And so why do we need another one? And then even more emphasized to complete the entire standard works, he included it in one of his articles of faith. But interestingly, as you count out the words and look at the distribution of Section 46, in Joseph's revelation there, the gifts of the Spirit are twice as long as those mentioned in Moroni and 1 Corinthians, word by word. And another thing that I think is fascinating, as you look at the Section 46, five times the Lord tells Joseph, the gifts of the Spirit are only to be used to build his kingdom and to bless other people. That any time you try to use a gift of the Spirit for self-aggrandizement, it will not work from the Lord's workings. They are only to be used to bless others. As Joseph straddled these two camps, on March 27, 1836, at the dedication of the Kirtland Temple, he gave the saints instructions in relation to the spirit of prophecy and called the congregation to speak and not to fear to prophesy. "Do not quench the spirit, for the first one that opens his mouth shall receive the spirit of prophecy." While on this occasion he preached caution, but other times warned the saints of satanic deception. "Every spirit or vision or singing is not of God. The devil is an orator, and he is powerful. The gift of discerning of spirits will give the presiding elder, and pray for him that he might have this gift. Speak not in the gift of tongues without understanding it or without an interpreter. The devil can speak in tongues." One of his closest companions, his cousin George A. Smith, said that Joseph Smith had taught that there was no point upon which the prophet Joseph dwelt more than the discerning of spirits. Joseph straddled these two camps of enthusiastically embracing the gifts of the Spirit and yet denouncing dramatic displays at revivals as false spirits. Many joined the fray of assailing fanatical, diabolical Mormons in their claim to practice the gifts of the Spirit. And I was fascinated to read back in Peter Cartwright's autobiography, he has this marvelous section on Joseph Smith and talking to him in Springfield, Illinois. Now, we know that Joseph often went to Springfield, Illinois, usually on charges where he had to go before the courts. But he never said that one time on one of these trips, I met up with this famous Methodist, Peter Cartwright. But Peter Cartwright goes ahead and gives this wonderful story about this conversation with Joseph. And Peter says that Joseph told him, or asked him, invited him, now go with me to Nauvoo, and I will show you many living witnesses that testify by the saints, that they were cured of blindness and lameness and deafness and dumbness, that the diseases of human flesh and were that are heir to. And I will show you that we have the gift of tongues and the spirit can drink any deadly poison, and it won't hurt us. So this is what he says Joseph said about the Mormons. But then Peter Cartwright answers in his own voice of what he told Joseph, and this is what he said. Yes, said I, Uncle Joe, but my Bible tells me that the bloody and the deceitful man shall not live out half his days, and I expect the Lord will send the devil after you some of these days and will take you out of the way. However, Joseph Smith did not ever step down from his stance on the gifts of the Spirit, as we see them in all four of the standard works. Number four, election versus the sealing of the Holy Spirit of the promise. Most of the Reformed theology is based on the Westminster Confession. And the Westminster Confession establishes the doctrine of election as predestination. It reads, all those whom God hath predestined unto these earlies, unto those only is he pleased, and his appointed and accepted time, effectually to call by the word of the Spirit out of the state of sin and death. This effectual call is of God's free and special grace alone, not from anything at all foreseen in man, who is altogether passive therein, until being quickened and renewed by the Holy Spirit. Reformed Christians felt that the doctrine of election supported God's omnipotence by asserting that mortals are absolutely dependent on the divine person who gives or withholds his influence at will. Rooted in the doctrine of the depravity of man, the doctrine of election was taught at the time of Augustine, and it emphasized again by Calvin that election was entirely independent of any human behavior. God chose who he would save regardless of what the mortal did. However, in the 19th century, Americans' growing democratic values of self-initiation and egalitarianism challenged this old-school theology to the degree that by the 19th century, election was losing favor in America, and Arminianism thought rejected this doctrine. Methodists voted to allow the sinners the right to Jesus' saving grace. And restorationalists like the Disciples of Christ joined the Arminian camp, although they disagreed with the Methodist timing of the Spirit. Charles Finney tried to denounce the doctrine of predestined election as hindering Christians from actively searching and seeking for God's blessings. He said, it is altogether voluntary, and therefore the Spirit's influences are those of teaching, persuading, convincing, and of course, a moral influence as opposed to a physical influence, because he didn't want any jerking or barking or anything like that. Thus, the theological pendulum swung from one extreme to the other on the Spirit's regeneration or election. Joseph Smith's doctrine on election rested in the middle of this theological schism. Unlike those Calvinists who believed that unconditional election was nothing unconditional, there was nothing unconditional about Joseph's perspective. Different than Wellesley and the Methodists, Joseph believed that one's election did depend on the Spirit's sealing ordinances in order to achieve one's exaltation. Joseph stated, the doctrine of election that the Presbyterians and Methodists have quarreled so much about, once in grace, always in grace, or falling away from grace, I will say a word. They are both wrong. The truth takes the road between them. The doctrine and of the scriptures and the spirit of Elijah would show that both faults take a road between them. From according to the scriptures, if a man has received the good word of God and tasted the power of the word to come, if they shall fall away, it is impossible to renew them again, seeing that the crucified Son of God afresh and put them in an open shame. So there is a possibility of falling away, and you could not be renewed again, and the power of Elijah cannot seal against his sin, for this is a reserved and made in the seals and powers of the priesthood. Joseph agreed with Philippians chapter 2, verse 12, that only those who worked out, quote, their own salvation with fear and trembling, unquote, could be saved by the Holy Spirit. Joseph was intrigued with the phrase, the Holy Spirit of promise, as it could seal God's elect. In a revelation that we now refer to as section 76, the Lord told him, quote, all those, and who overcomes by faith and are sealed by the Holy Spirit of promise, which the Father sheds forth upon all those who are just and true, unquote. Within the next decade, Joseph received six other revelations that also dealt with this unique doctrine and elaborated on it in at least six sermons of the Holy Spirit of promise. When he spoke of the Holy Spirit of promise, he referred to a special Melchizedek priesthood blessing that it eternally sealed ordinances and covenants. The Doctrine and Covenants describes the Holy Spirit of promise as performing two levels of sealings, one temporary, the other permanent. Temporarily, it ratified and authorized ordinances performed by those with authority that would seal them, but it could be removed if the recipient broke his or her covenant. The temporary seal of baptism or any other ordinance was binding on earth as it is in heaven only if the person involved maintained a repentant heart. Whereas permanently, the Holy Spirit of promise was sealed to one after they met all the trials of life needed to prove their complete obedience to God in the highest heaven. In this sense, the Holy Spirit of promise guaranteed a man's or woman's calling and election. Although the word comes in the Bible, in the book of Ephesians, chapter 1, verse 13, other biblical scholars, Methodist preachers, Presbyterians, everyone else who used it, I found hundreds of people who used the phrase, but they all used it to mean the promise that the Spirit would come on the day of Pentecost, never as Joseph did. Herein lies one of the problems that has led historians to place Joseph as a product of his environment. He uses the same biblical vocabulary that his peers do, but his definitions were quite unique, especially in these pneumatological matters. Rather than categorize Joseph Smith with his contemporaries in the 19th century, one best understands the prophet's pneumatology when we compare it to the Bible. So now we'll begin the second half, where we look focused just on Joseph's writings, sacred writings, compared to his biblical writings. And we'll do this by looking at, notwithstanding Joseph's ideas that the Spirit were unconventional, he assertedly and taught that his teachings were grounded in the same doctrine that the Bible contained. January 1836, Joseph stated, when a visitor asked him how his teachings differed from the other Christian denominations, "We believe the Bible, and they do not." He complained that other ministers construed the Bible through philosophical and traditional interpretations, not as the apostolic church intended. Yet, Joseph never asserted that his doctrines or his scripture were products of the Bible. Harmony and source are different things. Joseph maintained that the Spirit of the Lord taught him and that his sacred writings came through revelation and Bible study and questions. The latter practice kept Joseph's vocabulary in accord with the biblical vocabulary, while building on the biblical meanings as he increased in numbers, names, and details. So let's first look at numbers. And this is where the fun really begins. I just love this one. As we look at the total word count of the Bible, you can see on these slides that the Book of Mormon is just under half the size, or not the Book of Mormon, excuse me. The Book of Mormon, the Doctrine and Covenants, Joseph's inspired writings, are just under half the size of the Bible. And yet, as we look at the number of times that words regarding the Spirit are mentioned, we find 217 more uses in Joseph's sacred writings than we do in the Bible. This is just fascinating. So I want to show you in a little more detail, and I'm sorry this is hard to read. If you want to go outside, BYU Studies has published sort of a Reader's Digest version of my dissertation, which is out there at the BYU Studies table. And this chart is there if you want to study it in a little more detail. But I took words that related to the Spirit, such as Holy Ghost or Comforter, anything that has to do with baptism by fire, and then I totaled them up. And as you look at the Book of Mormon, the Doctrine and Covenants, the Old Testament, the New Testament, and then the biblical totals, you see that the New Testament has far more than the Old Testament. This is very appropriate. Christians call the dispensation in the New Testament of the Apostle Church, they call it the dispensation of the Spirit. Anytime you're talking about the epistles in the New Testament, with a Christian congregation, you refer to that as the dispensation of the Spirit. So I'm not surprised to see this high propensity of the New Testament, because the Book of Mormon is supposed to be set for a significant portion of the book in an Old Testament setting. But the one that is so exciting to me is the Doctrine and Covenants, where it has 63% more references to the Spirit than even the New Testament, which tells me that one of the major focuses in the Restoration was the emphasis on the Spirit. If you look at all these words, not just the Spirit, but all of them together, the Book of Mormon and the Doctrine and Covenants have 3.5 times more references than the Bible. And the Book of Mormon includes, in all 15 books, references to the Spirit. In the Doctrine and Covenants, 77, and this should read 133. There's only 133 sections attributed to Joseph Smith or his acceptance of them after other people wrote them. But 77 of those refer to the reference of the Spirit. But in the Old Testament, only 29 of the 39 books refer to the Spirit, and we're not surprised that the two books that have the most references to the Spirit are the books of Isaiah and Zacharias. Zacharias. And in the New Testament, 24 of the 27 books refer to the Spirit. As we look at names, this is just fascinating to me. Usually the Bible prefers short titles like the Holy Spirit or the Holy Ghost. But when we look at the Book of Mormon, and the Doctrine and Covenants, they prefer these longer titles that tell us information about the Spirit. They're 3 to 5 word titles. The one that's most commonly referenced in the Bible is the Spirit of the Lord. And then one time in the Book of Mormon, that's augmented to say the Spirit of the Lord, omnipotent. And as you can see, it's mentioned 26 times in the Old Testament. This is really the favorite way of referring to the Spirit of God. And in the New Testament, only 5 times. It's not a New Testament phrase. It belongs in the Old Testament. And a whopping 40 times in the Book of Mormon. This to me is fascinating, because when I was counting up these numbers, just doing some simple math and statistics, I realized that the Book of Mormon claims to be an Old Testament text. It belongs in an Old Testament genre. And what do we see? The same references to the Spirit belong as an Old Testament text. We see a little bit of this, however, that in the... I don't have the Doctrine and Covenants one here. That's fine. You get this part. We see a little bit of this also in the Spirit of God, which is a New Testament phrase for the Spirit, in addition to the Holy Spirit. As you can see, they're a little more equal here in the Old Testament, New Testament. But again, the Book of Mormon just explodes with a book that's a third the size of the Bible and almost the same references. The Spirit of Revelation, though, is unique to Joseph. This is not a biblical phrase, and we see many of these phrases in the sacred writings that comes out of Joseph's vocabulary that he then incorporates into his own sermons and writings, as we find in the history of the church. The same thing with voice of the Spirit, which I think is fascinating, because as you go and you read these statements on what the voice of the Spirit meant to Joseph, you see these general statements where it's just someone's, the voice of the Spirit came to us. But then there are specific things, and he said, if you will listen, you will hear the voice of the Spirit. And we can see how the Lord used these phrases for Joseph. Oh, this one is absolutely fascinating. I love this one. If you look just for the phrase, the power of the Holy Ghost, you find it once in the New Testament. However, the Book of Mormon just explodes with this, and if you use the power of the Spirit and the Spirit of power, you see 29 references, or 30 references in Joseph's vocabulary as part of the way. And if you just link, so I say, okay, so the Bible doesn't like to use this little title. How about if they're just linking power and the Spirit? How many times do I just see them in the same verse or the same 2 or 3 verses where the Spirit is equated with power? And I found 10 of these links where the Spirit's equated with power. But when you look at the Book of Mormon, 57 times the Spirit is linked with power. And then this one was even more significant. The Doctrine and Covenants, a third the size of the Book of Mormon, has 1.5 times the numbers, or 26 times the references of Spirit with power. Certainly in the Restoration, Joseph wanted this message of power to be affiliated with the Bible. Power to be affiliated with the Spirit. Here's one that's referenced in the Bible, Spirit of Prophecy. It's referenced, I think, in the Book of Revelation, chapter 19. And yet we find Spirit of Prophecy in the Book of Mormon. And if you add even Spirit of... Oh, I already did that one. Never mind. Okay. In the history of the church, there's a whole bunch of wonderful references. Four of those references came when Joseph was in Springfield, Illinois, one time, defending himself at a court of law there, and he stated, to help us understand, what did Joseph mean by this word? What did he mean by the spirit of prophecy? And he tells us. He mentions it four times in this little talk here. If any person should ask me if I were a prophet, I should not deny it, as it would give me a lie. For according to John, the testimony of Jesus is the spirit of prophecy. Therefore, if I possess to be a witness or a teacher and have not the spirit of prophecy, which is a testimony of Jesus, I must be a false witness. But if I be a true teacher and witness, I must possess the spirit of prophecy. And that constitutes a prophet. And any man who denies the spirit of prophecy as a prophet is a liar. Filled with the Spirit. This is interesting. The Old Testament and the Doctrine and Covenants use it as one who can speak with the Lord. But the New Testament uses it in the book of Ephesians to juxtapose someone who is drunk with someone who is filled with the Spirit of the Lord. But the Book of Mormon uses this in a beautiful manner to describe what it meant to be filled with the Spirit. And I just wanted to read some of these to you. It's absolutely lovely. This one's from Nephi. When a recipient begins to prophesy, and from Mosiah, when they come forth rejoicing, or from Alma, when they're filled with the Spirit, Ammon knows the thoughts of the king. Elsewhere, the Spirit works powerfully on those called to repent so that they can experience the physical signs. Quote, my father did speak with power, being filled with the Spirit, until their frames did shake from within him. With an entire group receives an outpouring of the Spirit in 3 Nephi, it's described. Behold, they were filled with the Spirit. They did cry out with one voice and gave glory to Jesus. So these phrases, by looking at how Joseph was inspired to use them, we can get a feel for what he meant by them, and we can get a better understanding of what he wanted us to strive for in the Spirit in this dispensation. The biblical phrases reiterate that 4 times in Joseph's handwriting or personal journal, but 5 more times in the history of the church. The first entry from 1836 offers a feel just for what he meant by being filled with the Spirit when Joseph said, President Zebedee Coltran, one of the 7, saw in vision of the Lord of hosts, and the others were filled with the Spirit, spake with tongues, and prophesied. This was a time of rejoicing, long to be remembered. Praise be the Lord. Being filled with the Spirit to Joseph carried implications often associated with the gifts of the Spirit. The last one I want to look at is the spirit of baptism. Now, the Bible does not use this phrase, baptized by spirit or baptized by fire, but the Bible does associate the Spirit with baptism in both Luke and Matthew when they refer to the baptism of the Savior. So as I look at these links, not in the same phrase, but just linking fire and baptism, we look at Joseph Smith's inspired writings, there are 16, and in the New Testament, there are 2. And then even just looking at spirit being joined with baptism, if you look at the New Testament, we then see 13. But in Joseph's inspired writings, as you can see, there are 40 there that link it. Just a fascinating number. I don't know if I've got time for details. Since the announcements took 10 minutes of my time, I'm wondering if I should stop to have questions or should I finish this detail one? I don't know. I didn't see anybody walking around for questions. Okay, I'll finish. Okay. The very first reference that Joseph received on this that mentioned the word spirit in a revelation is now recorded in the Doctrine and Covenants from March of 1829. And in here he stated, behold, this is the letter to Martin Harris, when Martin's trying to decide, you know, should I put my farm on mortgage and should I give you $50 and what should I do and all that stuff. Behold, whosoever believeth on my words, them will I visit with the manifestations of my spirit. And they shall be born of me, even of water and the Spirit. What does this sound like to you guys? Where do you hear this from in the Bible? Doesn't it sound like John 3 and 5? Except a man be born of the water and the Spirit, he cannot enter the kingdom of heaven. But the fascinating thing to me here is Nicodemus is left questioning. And the vague reference to does not help him understand. But as we look at Joseph's detailed, the Spirit is told that if you can believe, then the Spirit will manifest you. It's almost like Joseph Smith's scriptures give you a how-to approach the Spirit. As you look at the first 10 references on the Spirit, they're right there at the very beginning before the organization of the church, chapter, section 5, section 6, section 8, section 9, section 11, all have a how to receive the Spirit, as if there's a handbook here. And the rules of the Spirit for this baptism by fire are very thorough as we look at Joseph's writings. And in Joseph's writings, they explain why you need the Spirit, why and how you enter into these things. And it's because you need a cleansing. The baptism of the Spirit is the cleansing part of it. And first and Second Nephi does a beautiful job of explaining this, but let's just run down to the very bottom for the sake of time. Then cometh the baptism of fire and of the Holy Ghost, that they can speak with tongues and angels, they can shout in the presence of the Holy One of Israel, and then cometh the remission of their sins by fire and the Holy Ghost. In Joseph's mind, that is when the most important part came. As you know, at the organization of the church in April 6th, 1830, Joseph referred to the gift and power of the Holy Ghost as an endowment that followed baptism. The key regent of the baptism was the apostolic authority which he received by the laying on of hands. And the first people that received the gift of the Holy Ghost were those who received it there at the organization of the church. Joseph taught the imperative need for baptism, both of water and of fire. At this wonderful extemporaneous sermon that he gave on July 9th, as recorded by his scribes, he stated, "So we all agree with other Christian denominations that they all preach faith and repentance, and the gospel requires baptism by immersion for the remission of sins, which is the meaning of the original word in Hebrew and Greek, meaning to bury or immerse. But we ask the other sects, do you believe this? And they answer, no, but I believe in being converted. I believe in this tenaciously. And so did the Apostle Peter and the disciples of Jesus. But I further believe in the gift of the Holy Ghost by the laying on of hands, as evidenced by Peter's preaching on the day of Pentecost in Acts chapter 2. You might as well baptize a bag of sand as a man, if not done in view of the remission of sins and gaining the gift of the Holy Ghost. Baptism by water is but half the baptism and is good for nothing without the other half, that is, baptism of the Holy Ghost." Joseph defended the Bible on the subject and likewise used the Bible as his backing to follow Peter's example on the day of Pentecost. Joseph maintained that the gift of the Holy Ghost was absolutely essential for the remission of sins through the baptism of fire. These two baptisms work together, and it's not until after the remission of baptism in water, then cometh the remission of your sins by the fire and Holy Ghost. This is another phrase that we see in the Bible that Joseph elaborates on in these beautiful nuanced differences, the straight gate. You see this in the Sermon on the Mount and the Sermon on the Plain, and I'm sure you're familiar with it. Enter into the straight gate, and I say unto you, if you seek to enter, you will shall abide. Matthew's a little bit longer, but it says the same way. It just says, aim for this gate, get there, but it doesn't tell you how. It's not until we get to the Book of Mormon that Joseph explains how you get through the gate, and you get through the gate. As you see at the very beginning, the gate by which you should enter is repentance and baptism by water. Then cometh the remission of sins by fire and the Holy Ghost. Joseph's writings clearly state how to enter into the kingdom of God. It is not until we receive the revelations and the Doctrine and Covenants and we look at the Book of Mormon's nuanced differences, we say, this sounds just like the Sermon on the Mount. This sounds just like the Beatitudes. This sounds just like John 3:5. But it doesn't. A close examination shows that in the restoration of the gospel, Joseph restored an empowering spirit to bless the saints so that he would be able to raise up a righteous generation to prepare for the Lord's second coming. In conclusion, Joseph's pneumatology is the only one of its kind during the Second Great Awakening. He charted a new course in his doctrine of the Spirit, including an alternative to the Trinity, to election, to the differences of Scripture. He taught an eternal history of the Holy Spirit, of premortal existence for all spirits and humans, of eternal history of counterfeit spirits, of ordinances, where the laying on of hands through the spirit of the priesthood call confers the gift of the Holy Ghost. He practiced the gifts of the Spirit and the multifunctional Holy Spirit of promise that seals the righteous to exaltation. These doctrines did not arise from Joseph's environment. Certainly, His frontier mannerisms, his work ethic, his religious curiosity developed from his society, but his unique perspective on the Holy Spirit indicates that his pneumatology was not a conglomeration from his upbringing or his contemporaries' thinking. Joseph never viewed himself as building on another Protestant church. In his own words, he claimed, "I never built upon any other man's ground." Joseph's doctrine stood alone in its teachings of the gift of the Holy Ghost, just as he told President Martin Van Buren in 1839. Thank you. The questions really, really quick. I'm so sorry, Rosalind. She's a friend of mine. I can't do this to a friend. Do you believe that the Holy Spirit of promise is a special ordination that the elect may receive as a secret ordinance in the temple? It's not a secret ordinance. I can tell you all about it. It's recorded in section 132. But the prophet is the only one who can give it, and it is a second anointing. Just go look in the Encyclopedia of Mormonism. They have a fabulous explanation of it there. How were you able to do the word phrase count? Oh, I tell you, 10,000 hours. It was hard. But with computers, it's not that bad. I spent a year on the word counting. 1 year, 5 hours a day. As soon as my kids went to school, I counted words for a solid year. Yeah.
1: Wow.
2: So Neil Rapley is the research project manager at Book of Mormon Central and has published on the Book of Mormon in Interpreter, a Journal of Mormon Scriptures, presented at the 2014, 2016, and 2017 Book of Mormon conferences. He's also a longtime member of our Fair Mormon volunteer list. With that, we'd like to introduce Neil Rapley.

Let me just... Where do I point this to? Oh. There we go. Okay, good. Yep. In 1887, a cache of documents, a cache of cuneiform tablets was discovered at Amarna, Egypt, dated to the mid-14th century BC. The collection primarily consisted of letters written by Canaanite rulers petitioning the pharaoh to aid them in their petty squabbles with neighboring cities, including six letters written by the king of Jerusalem. Based on these letters, Jerusalem, at the time, was a powerful regional capital ruling over a land or even multiple lands, controlling subsidiary towns, and was even powerful enough to seize the possession of towns belonging to another, to rival cities. There was just one problem. There is no archaeological evidence for this Jerusalem. According to Marguerite Steiner, no trace has ever been found of any city that could have been the Jerusalem of the Amarna letters. And yet the letters are unquestionably authentic, and there is no doubt they mention Jerusalem. From this example, it is clear that genuine historical documents are not always supported by the archaeological record. This exposes the weakness of arguments predicated on the idea that if there is no archaeological evidence for something mentioned in the Book of Mormon, the book must be false. Such arguments rest on what I would consider a misunderstanding of both archaeology and written history and how the two relate to each other. Such misunderstandings tend to come naturally, but can be overcome by developing what historian and psychologist Sam Weinberg calls mature historical understanding. The Apostle Paul said, "When I was a child, I spake as a child, I understood as a child, I thought as a child. But when I became a man, I put away childish things." All of us have experienced the need to put away childish things in our lives as we learn, grow, and expand our horizons. How we think, understand, and talk about Scripture and how it relates to history and archaeology is no exception to this. According to Sam Weinberg, mature historical thinking is neither a natural process nor something that springs from automatically from psychological development. Instead, it actually goes against the grain of how we ordinarily think. Writing in the late 1990s, Weinberg felt the odds of achieving mature historical understanding are stacked against us in a world in which Disney and MTV call the shots. Today, the world of Disney and MTV has given way to the world of Twitter, Snapchat, Facebook, and Reddit, platforms which foster shallow thinking and make mature historical thought that much more of an uphill battle. In conducting several case studies with students and teachers at all levels, Weinberg found that when confronted with difficult, strange, or challenging information about the past, people have a tendency to take it either at face value or to explain it by borrowing a context from their contemporary social world. Both of these approaches contextualize the past by importing the present, a fallacy known as presentism. Properly contextualizing documents and events from the past is a major part of mature historical thinking, but it is not easy. Contexts are not self-evident. They must be fashioned from raw materials. Weinberg explains contexts are neither found nor located, and words are not put into context. Context, from the Latin contextere, means to weave together, to engage in an active process of connecting things in a pattern. This is done by piecing together documents. This is done by piecing together information from historical sources. When dealing with ancient history and archaeology, it involves an artifact here, a ruin there, and literally hundreds of tiny fragments of pottery, none of which are self-explanatory. The pieces must then be brought together and with written sources, which are themselves incomplete and subjective representations of the past. As one Jewish biblical scholar explained, "Reconstructing the history of Israel is a complicated process. Evidence from the Hebrew Bible, from archaeology, and from extra-biblical sources must first be interpreted independently of each other and only then brought together and reinterpreted in order to create a more complete and better grounded picture." Similarly, a pair of Mayan scholars noted that history is as much a construction of those writing it as the events it proposes to record. And this is as true of the Maya as of any other civilization. Given that the public histories the Maya left behind are not necessarily the truth, we must use archaeology to provide complementary information of all sorts, some confirming the written record, some qualifying it. It is upon the pattern of conjunction and disjunction between these two records that we base interpretations of history.
In some ways, this process is like putting together a large and complicated puzzle, where you must first understand the individual pieces and then figure out how they fit together within the larger picture. Except when it comes to historical context, you don't have the complete picture on the box, you are missing most of the pieces, and the pieces you do have are often damaged and usually don't fit perfectly together. When dealing with the Book of Mormon, the same process must be followed. A context for it must be fashioned by bringing together archaeological, historical, and other ancient sources to create a better grounded picture of Book of Mormon history, and all of this must be done with the limitations of our sources firmly in mind. With that said, what I'd like to do now is take us back to Jerusalem, but we are going to fast forward to the 7th century BC. This is the Jerusalem where Lehi grew up and was raised, and his family and Nephi's account in the Book of Mormon provides a series of direct and indirect clues about Jerusalem during this time. There's a rich array of archaeological data from this period that allows us to test this process and see how we might create a better grounded picture of Lehi and his family life and social setting. As Nephi describes it, Jerusalem was a great city surrounded by walls, and many, including his own brothers, believed it could never be destroyed. Lehi and Laban were descendants of northern tribes that had lived their entire lives in Jerusalem and were wealthy and powerful members of the city's social elite. Laban was among the ranks of government or military officials and brandishing a sword of most precious steel and maintaining an archive at his house of both family and official records kept on metal plates and written with Egyptian. Meanwhile, Lehi's family were wealthy Jerusalem residents with some unexpected skill sets. First, we know they can write, an easy skill to overlook today, but usually a specialized skill in the ancient world. Second, they appear to have metallurgical knowledge and expertise, also a specialized skill known only to those who worked metals professionally. But metalworking in antiquity is often seen as a lower class blue-collar work, and you typically wouldn't expect metalsmiths to also know how to read and write, nor a scribe to be able to make tools of ore. This is obviously only a brief summary, but there is enough here to stop now and ask, can a context be fashioned out of the raw materials of archaeology and its interpretation by professional scholars for this description of Jerusalem? So let's take a look. Marguerite Steiner explained that based on current archaeology, by the 7th century BC, Jerusalem had become what geographers call a primate city, a city very much larger than all other settlements, where all economic, political, and social power is centralized. What's more, it was fortified by 5 to 7 meter wide walls, which had been built at the end of the 8th century BC. Jerusalem had indeed become a great city, and its walls no doubt provided a sense of security from external threats. Archaeology further indicates that this transformation into one of the major cities of the known world was precipitated by a huge influx of refugees from the northern kingdom into Jerusalem. An extension of the city was created to accommodate these refugees, and recent archaeological excavation in the area revealed an impressively large Israelite home with several stamped seals, leading to the conclusion that members of Judah's social elite and possibly even the ruling class of Judah's capital lived there around the 7th century BC. Thus, descendants of northern Israelites were indeed living in the city and were part of the upper class. In another dig among 7th century BC homes belonging to what may be called the elite of Jerusalem, archaeologists found a bronze workshop, including several pieces of bronze and iron, along with evidence of imported luxury goods in the home. Evidence from mines out in the desert near the Red Sea likewise confirmed that in the early 1st millennium BC, rather than armies of slaves in back-breaking labor, metalworking specialists are often accorded high social status. Skilled metalworkers at the time were working both copper and iron, and whether deliberately or not, carburizing iron into steel. Metallurgical analysis of a meter-long sword found near Jericho, 15 miles from Jerusalem, and dated to the end of the 7th century BC, indicated that the iron was deliberately hardened into steel, making it comparable to Laban's sword. Archaeology also indicates that an increasing number of inscriptions and texts at this time, leading many scholars to conclude that literacy was on the rise. Scientific analysis of writing samples from a military outpost in Judah concluded a significant number of literate individuals can be assumed to have lived in Judah around 600 BC, and literary awareness was had by the lowest echelons of society. While the actual extent of literacy remains a hotly debated topic among scholars, many do agree that at least some high-status craftsmen in Jerusalem at this time could read and write. Craftsmen who worked with materials that could be used as writing medium, such as stonemasons, potters, and metalworkers, were particularly likely to develop some scribal skills.
In fact, some of the earliest evidence for alphabetic writing in the region of Judah comes from journeyman metalsmiths and tangibly connects the crafts of scribe and metalworker. Steiner also discusses some evidence for increasing literacy at this time. While excavating 7th century BC homes likely belonging to wealthy artisans and traders, a single home yielded 51 clay impressions of stamped seals used to seal documents, which Steiner interpreted as the remains of an archive. Some archaeologists have interpreted it as a state archive, but its domestic setting suggests to others that it was a private archive. In addition, letters found at the nearby city of Lachish dating to the early 6th century attest to the practice of keeping records in the homes of military officials. Both of these finds should remind us of Laban and his treasury. Of course, these records were not kept on metal, but many other records from the ancient Near East were, including the oldest surviving example of a biblical text. Two small silver scrolls dated to the 6th to 7th century BC were found just outside Jerusalem with a version of Numbers 6, 24 through 26 inscribed on them. These short texts were of a very different nature than the brass plates, but do nonetheless demonstrate that metallic epigraphy was practiced in Jerusalem in Lehi's day. Egyptian writing is also attested. Over 200 texts utilizing Egyptian hieratic have been found in the regions of Israel and Judah, including several found right in Jerusalem, and many of these are dated to the 7th to 6th centuries BC. Most of these are short, fragmentary texts where hieratic numerals and measurements are mixed with Hebrew, but after carefully reviewing the samples from the late 7th century, David Calabro concluded that the hieratic tradition in Judah lasted in fuller form than only the isolated use of numbers and units of measurement. Calabro felt that the evidence indicates a widespread presence of scribes educated in this Judahite variety of Egyptian script. Of course, the picture is not perfect, and skeptics will no doubt find the holes and seek to exploit them, but don't forget what we learned from the Amarna letters. Archaeology does not always back up every little detail found in historical documents. Whatever pieces might still be missing, there's really no question that Nephi's Jerusalem fares a whole lot better than Amarna's, and no one questions the authenticity of those letters. The point is that once the pieces are put together, Nephi's Jerusalem is surprisingly believable, but we have to be willing to take the time to find the pieces, sort them out, and put them into place. It is my belief that although learning to read the Book of Mormon this way is difficult and takes time, it is worth the effort. I've personally found that when I approach the Book of Mormon with mature historical thinking and understanding, it builds faith, accommodates questions, and deepens my understanding. Drawing the work that I and others have done over the last 2 years at Book of Mormon Central, I'd like to offer just a few examples of what I mean by all of that. When the context from archaeology and the details from the Book of Mormon converge, to use archaeologist William Deaver's term, it can build faith and confidence that the Book of Mormon is a genuine historical record. I've actually already provided an example of this by talking about Jerusalem. We usually don't think about the mention of Jerusalem in the Book of Mormon as being something that could be used to build faith or evidence because it's mentioned in the Bible, so it seems like it would be a given for Joseph Smith to get right. But as any ancient Near Eastern archaeologist can tell you, things mentioned in the Bible are hardly givens, archaeologically speaking. We've already seen that Nephi's Jerusalem fares better than Amarna's, but you could argue that it does better than David's and Solomon's too. If Joseph's wife is to be trusted, he didn't even know Jerusalem had walls around it in Lehi's day, so the overall accurate picture of Jerusalem ought to count for something, especially since several of the details were once ridiculed by Joseph's critics. That Laban

a little south of the route then recently drawn by Lynn and Hope Hilton, Nahum was in the right general area, but it was uncertain whether it was there in Lehi's day. Further research revealed that Nahum, also spelled Naham or Nahim in various other ways, was the land of the Nahim tribe, which had been there since at least early Islamic times. Then, in the late 1990s, S. Kent Brown noticed an altar from a temple site at Marib dated to the 6th to 7th centuries B.C., recording the dedicant of one Biathtar, whose grandfather was a Nehemite. Two other identical inscriptions were subsequently found, and all three were later dated to a slightly earlier time period, close to 685 B.C., placing its writing in a phase of construction around the 8th to 7th centuries B.C. While this was the first archaeological evidence noticed by LDS scholars, subsequent research has revealed that several other first millennium BC inscriptions mentioning Nehemites or members of the Nehem tribe in the area west of Marib were already known to scholars of South Arabia. These inscriptions have led scholars to the conclusion that Nim was in the same general area since BC times. Hence, Alexander Sima said that Biathar the Nehemite comes from the Nehem region west of Marib. Bukhard Vogt noted that the Nehem tribe was at the time without doubt north of Jwaf, today northeast of Sana'a. Peter Stein included NHM on a map providing an overview of places as well as other identifiable toponyms found in a collection of Sabian texts from later BC to early AD times, and identifies it with the modern Nehem region. Thus, scholars consistently locate the place of the Nehem tribe in approximately the same location going back to the first millennium BC. What's more, it's in the vicinity of Nehem that eastward travel becomes possible, and nearly due east of Nehem is an inlet along the coast which meets all the criteria for bountiful. When all the pieces are brought together, the name, the location, the antiquity, attested in several inscriptions, the bountiful inlet, and the eastward turn, it creates a compelling context for this portion of Nephi's account in southern Arabia, which in turn can build faith that the Book of Mormon is an authentic historical document. The next most direct piece of evidence comes from an artifact which may have belonged to Mulek, the son of Zedekiah, who, according to the Book of Mormon, escaped the fate of his brothers and made his way with a small group to the Americas. Long thought to be uniquely attested to in the Book of Mormon, it turns out there may be a reference to Mulek in the Bible. During the final years of Zedekiah's reign, shortly before the Babylonians finally conquered Jerusalem, Jeremiah was imprisoned in the dungeon of Malchiah, son of Hamalek, as it says in the King James Bible. More recent translations correct this to Malchiah, the king's son. And given the context, this Malchiah, or Malchiyahu in Hebrew, was likely a contemporary son of King Zedekiah, according to Johann Aroni. In the 1990s, a stamp seal paleographically dated to the second half of the 7th or early 6th century BC turned up bearing the inscription belonging to Malchiyahu, son of the king. Since the information about Malchiyahu in both the Bible and this inscription is quite limited, an absolute identification remains uncertain, but one scholar considered this connection to be among those reasonable enough to invite assumption. If this is indeed the same Malchiah that is mentioned in Jeremiah, this find may not only be another identification of a biblical person, but it might be the first known artifact belonging to a Book of Mormon person as well. Both Mulek and Malchiah are based on the same Hebrew root, and Mulek may be a short form of Malchiah, just as Mike is to Michael today. Learning of this possibility from LDS colleagues, David Noel Friedman thought, if Joseph Smith came up with that one, he did pretty good. Taken together, both the biblical reference and the stamp seal add context to Mulek that can build faith in his reality as a real historical member of the royal family in Lehi's time. Now, this next example is less direct but more concrete. Pardon me. Mormon described extensive cement working beginning around 50 BC in a place far to the north of Nephite homeland. The people there built cement homes and even whole cities made from wood and cement, despite the fact that the region suffered from severe deforestation and they had to supplement their small natural timber supply by having lumber shipped from other regions. Notwithstanding early 19th century reports of Peruvian cement from Alexander von Humboldt, currently the only pre-Columbian cement found by archaeologists is in Mesoamerica. In 1839, John Lloyd Stevens observed cement at several of the Maya cities he visited, but little was known about its use, composition, and antiquity and development until the later half of the 20th century.
Now, Mesoamerican use of limestone-based cement from very ancient times

is well documented. Non-structural lime plasters and stuccos were used as early as 1100 BC, and through the late pre-classic period, the thickness and quality of plasters increased, and Maya builders made improvements in mixing techniques. According to Michael Coe and Stephen Houston, during this time period, the lowland Maya quickly realized the structural value of a concrete-like fill made from limestone, rubble, and marl, contributing to an explosion of building activity around 100 BC in the northern Petén. In the Valley of Mexico, fully developed cement appeared at Teotihuacan from seemingly out of nowhere in the first century AD. By AD 300, most inhabitants at Teotihuacan lived in substantial plaster and concrete compounds composed of multiple apartments. Concrete, says one scholar, is encountered in all Teotihuacan constructions of every epoch. It has also been noted by Nigel Davis that this excessive use of timber in Teotihuacan denuded the hills and led to soil erosion. Large quantities of wood were needed in the production of cement, and wooden beams were used to support roofs as well as being at the center of columns, pillars, and door lintels. Indeed, Teotihuacan and other cities in the region were certainly cities made of wood and cement. And because I know Brant Gardner might give me grief later, I should maybe clarify to everyone, that is not Teotihuacan you're seeing, that's El Mirador. But I couldn't find a good image reconstructing Teotihuacan with the wooden constructions and whatnot at the top. So I wanted you to see cement and wood in the picture. Overall, Mormon's report in Helaman III turns out to be a highly realistic account in the context of structural cement spreading through Mesoamerica in the first centuries BC AD, with cities emerging in northern Mesoamerica made extensively from wood and cement in a region largely deforested by Mormon's day. This realistic setting can build faith in the Book of Mormon. Faith that the Book of Mormon provides authentic information about pre-Columbian America, just as Joseph Smith claimed it did. It is important to keep in mind, though, that this process is not about proving the Book of Mormon or any other historical work is true. Rather, as quoted earlier, it's about gaining a better grounded picture, a process that will sometimes confirm, but other times qualify what our written record says, or at least how we interpret it. To do this, we must be able to acknowledge that our current understanding is deficient. It is hard to improve our understanding when we think we've already got it all figured out. We are trying to mature our understanding, and to mature is to change and to develop and to grow. And growing comes with growing pains. Sometimes information from the past is jarring. Weinberg warns that mature historical cognition does not just engage the mind, but is also an act that engages the heart. This is all the more so with the Book of Mormon, when not only historical facts, but our faith is often on the line. Persistent questions raised by apparent contradictions in the archaeological context can seem devastating. Weinberg found that mature historical thinkers displayed patience with the unknown. They were able to call attention to apparent contradictions without immediately seeking to resolve them. This was often uncomfortable, but mature historical thinkers sat with this discomfort as they continued to review additional sources. As they did this, they exercised what Weinberg called the specification of ignorance, which is simply the practice of identifying when you don't know enough to understand something. This is then followed by cultivating puzzlement, being able to stand back from first impressions, to question quick leaps of mind, and to keep track of questions that together pointed in the direction of new learning. When approached this way, inconsistencies become opportunities for exploring our discontinuity with the past. Or, as Hugh Nibley put it, every paradox and anomaly is really a broad hint that new knowledge is awaiting us if we will only go after it. When it comes to the Book of Mormon, some of the most persistent questions pertain to anachronistic plants, animals, and technology. But these anachronisms may be a product of how we read the Book of Mormon in the first place. Weinberg notes, trying to reconstruct a world we cannot completely know may be the difference between contextualized and anachronistic reading of the past. Rather than letting questions drive us to anachronistic readings and immediate premature dismissals, the patience of mature historical thought can allow us to use questions to create contexts which accommodate them and lead to greater learning. An important first step in this process goes back to the point I made at the beginning of this presentation. Not everything mentioned in written sources gets verified by archaeology. Scholars of the ancient world value inscriptions and other written sources precisely because they can speak to us more directly than pot shards and crumbled walls ever will. Requiring a written source to conform to what is presently known through archaeology thus strips it of the very thing that gives written sources their value in the first place. The problem is compounded by the fact that archaeology is a moving target. Archaeologists don't just dig into the ground and suddenly know everything about the past. Instead, archaeology is an ongoing process, and much work remains to be done.
Just among the Maya, archaeologists estimate that only 1 to 5% of all sites have been excavated, leading the late George Stewart to conclude, "We don't know squat." The implications of this should be obvious. With 95%+ of known Maya sites, to say nothing of the rest of Mesoamerica, unexcavated, there's no telling what may yet be found. All the archaeological data that I've already mentioned was at some point missing and unavailable, and thus context that can now be fashioned couldn't have been created any earlier than the late 20th century. In terms of what this means for anachronisms, consider barley. Since at least 1887, barley has been frequently included on lists of anachronistic plants mentioned in the Book of Mormon. In 1983, however, Daniel B. Adams reported that salvage archaeologists found preserved grains of what looks like domesticated barley at a Hohokam site near Phoenix, Arizona, dated to AD 900. The grain was an indigenous American species known as little barley. And although it was the first ever found in the New World, cultivated specimens of little barley have since been identified at several pre-Columbian sites, mostly in the eastern United States. Though extensive archaeological evidence also points to the cultivation of little barley in the southwest and parts of Mexico, and possibly even Cuba. Little barley's exact cultivation and domestication history remains debated, but today scholars generally agree that it was among the major cultivated crops in the eastern United States by 200 BC. Some will protest that it's not true Old World barley, but nothing in the Book of Mormon requires such a deliberately anachronistic reading. Discoveries like little barley are exactly why archaeologist John E. Clark warns negative items may prove to be positive ones in hiding. Missing evidence focuses further research, but it lacks compelling logical force and arguments because it represents the absence of information rather than secure evidence. Clark documented that the long-term trend in archaeological data has been towards verification of Book of Mormon claims. This long-term trend toward verification, along with the overall limitations of current archaeological knowledge, provides a context in which we can patiently accommodate questions about remaining anachronisms. While awaiting further information from archaeology, there are other ways to accommodate unconfirmed details through contextual rather than anachronistic readings. For instance, there are numerous historical examples of explorers and settlers encountering new plant and animal species, just as Lehi and his family would have as they settled in the New World. Such encounters inevitably create linguistic problems, and one of the most common solutions to this problem is called loan shifting, which, according to Lawrence B. Kittle, means to give the animal the name of a familiar animal, which the received speakers believe it resembles. The most effective way I've found to illustrate loan shifting is through the simple question: which one of these animals is a buffalo? Most American audiences, people usually point to the one on the right, but that is technically a bison. The true buffalo is on the left. Early French and English explorers and settlers had never seen a bison before and thus lacked a proper term for it. So they borrowed, or loan shifted, the name of an animal already familiar to them, buffalo. Obviously, the name is stuck despite the fact that scientists have ruled it taxonomically incorrect. Other examples of loan shifting from European contact with the Americas include the robin, originally the name of a European bird species, and elk, which means moose in most of the rest of the world today. Europeans coming to the New World were not the only ones who struggled with to label new species. The introduction of Old World animals into the New, such as horses and cattle, also created labeling problems for Native Americans, and terms for widely different species, such as deer, tapirs, and most commonly dogs, were loan shifted to horses by various cultures throughout the Americas. Among these, noted anthropologist and linguist Cecil Brown, horse is the most closely related to tapir, so this naming association is understandable. Brown was surprised, however, by how frequently Native Americans used dog for horse. From a common sense perspective, one might expect that Amerindians would typically have analyzed dog as being least similar to horse because of its relatively small size. Nonetheless, terms for dog are considerably more commonly extended to horse than our labels for other more horse-like in size creatures. From this, it is clear that the specific associations made in various loan shifts are not always obvious or what would appear to outsiders as the most logical. Once those shifts are made, however, they often stick for several generations, as evidenced by the fact that we're still using several from the early post-Columbian period, 400 to 500 years ago, as our Native Americans. In fact,
Many common names for animals, as well as plants and even objects, are loan shifts from made long ago and now widely accepted without any awareness of what they originally meant. For instance, hippopotamus is a Greek term meaning horse of the river, which came into use as early as the 5th century BC and continues to be used today, despite the fact that hippos are obviously not horses. Considering Lehi and his family arriving in the New World with his widely attested practice in mind, they could have applied their Old World terms for ox, cow, horse, and goat to indigenous species found in the forests of the Promised Land. Although the idea is frequently mocked online, if Lehi and his family were real people, then we should expect them to act the way real people have historically acted in similar situations. Understanding this common practice thus creates a context that can accommodate questions about horses as well as other Old World plant and animal names mentioned in the Book of Mormon. Now, another thing to keep in mind is that the Book of Mormon is a translation, and translations are sometimes create anachronisms or at least misunderstandings that were not there in the original text. The King James Bible, for example, frequently mentions candles and candlesticks, yet ancient Jews and Israelites did not use candles, but rather oil lamps. Thus, more contemporary translations properly use lamps and lampstands. Although not strictly an anachronism in the biblical world, the use of chariot in the King James rendering of Song of Solomon 3:9 is another example where the translation may create a misunderstanding. The Hebrew word here is aphirion, which I pronounced kind of Frenchish there. I don't know why I did that. Which actually refers to a litter or palanquin, which is an enclosed couch carried by bearers. This interesting bit of trivia may be relevant to references to chariots in the Book of Mormon. Although late 19th century French archaeologist Desiree Charnay actually reported finding chariots in Mexico, these were merely toys or figurines. No chariot-like wheeled vehicle has yet been found in pre-Columbian America, but litters or palanquins like that mentioned in the Song of Solomon were known and widely used for royal visits in Mesoamerica as early as the late pre-classic period. Although such a chariot would not be drawn by horses, it is important to notice that neither are the chariots in the Book of Mormon ever described as being pulled by horses, but are simply prepared with horses. In Maya art, from the classic period at least, an animal, often a dog, is frequently depicted as traveling near the litter as part of the entourage, thus indicating that both animal and royal litter would need to be prepared and would need to be made ready for a royal visit. The chariots of Lamoni are twice made ready for occasions not unlike those in which royal litters would be used to conduct the king forth in Mesoamerica. Understanding the Book of Mormon in the context of translations with the difficulties and imprecisions that all translations come with can thus accommodate the mention of chariots, but it creates a considerably different picture than what we're used to envisioning. The mention of horses and chariots together brings the image of horse-drawn wheeled vehicles so naturally to our minds, it seems obvious that this must be what the text is referring to, even if the horses are never said to be pulling the chariots explicitly. But to paraphrase Lieutenant Megan Donner on an episode of CSI Miami, the problem with the obvious is it can make you overlook the evidence. Weinberg noticed the same tendency in some of his case studies. After reviewing primary source accounts describing the Battle of Lexington, for instance, students and historians were shown different artistic depictions of the event and asked to select the picture that best reflected the written evidence. One student, who made very astute observations while reading the written accounts, nonetheless chose the image that most reflected his own modern notions of battlefield propriety and justified that choice based on modern combat rationales, while dismissing the more accurate image as ludicrous. What was obvious and natural to this late 20th century student, however, was actually at odds with 18th century military decorum, yet even direct engagement with the evidence couldn't overcome his deeply held assumptions about battlefield behavior. My point here is that obviousness depends on context. The past sometimes is very strange, and what might seem ludicrous to us may very well be obvious to someone living in a different time and place. To us, the idea that horse and chariot might refer to anything besides a horse-drawn wheeled vehicle might seem absurd. Yet to a Nephite living in Mesoamerica in the 1st century BC, the use of the terms translated as horse and chariot might appear to be a rather obvious reference to a royal litter accompanied by a dog or another animal. This is a very different picture than what we're used to, and not everyone may be entirely comfortable with it. Yet, as I explained earlier, developing mature historical understanding will require us to sit with our discomfort as we learn to allow the context we fashion to change and expand our understanding.
And I want to be clear, though, that I'm not saying that the horse and chariot of the Book of Mormon absolutely is a dog and royal litter. I'm merely seeking to illustrate some of the different ways mature contextual approaches can accommodate persisting questions about Book of Mormon claims. The principles discussed here can be applied to currently missing plants, animals, and technologies, while always keeping in mind the limited nature of archaeology and the possibility of future finds. Speaking of the Bible, one pair of scholars remarked, "The trend of archaeological discovery is to confirm even points that opinion had rejected as false." As already discussed, John Clark has identified a similar trend with the Book of Mormon. Horses and chariots may yet conform to this trend. There's already some ambiguous and unclear evidence for pre-Columbian horses, and the presence of wheeled figurines demonstrates at the very least that the principle of using wheels to facilitate horizontal movement was familiar to at least some peoples in pre-Columbian Mesoamerica. While patiently awaiting further discovery, however, it is valuable to consider other contextual approaches and grow more comfortable with different interpretive possibilities. But I don't recommend spending too much time dwelling on what we're missing. There's far too much already available from archaeology and other disciplines that not only builds faith, but also enriches and deepens our understanding. Beyond waiting and weighing possibilities, possible answers to difficult questions, I recommend diving in to what we already know to see what new things there are to learn about the Book of Mormon and, consequently, the gospel principles it teaches. A basic example of this is Jacob 5. This chapter comprises of an extended allegory about olive cultivation, and it's the longest chapter in all the Book of Mormon, which is kind of a curious detail since olives don't grow in New York, but they are ubiquitous in the ancient Near East and Mediterranean region. As an allegory in the last days, it is imperative for us to understand it well, and one way to do that is to dig into botanical science and ancient horticultural practices, going back into the allegory's ancient roots to gain greater context. Scholars and scientists have done just that, and their efforts have yielded a rich harvest. One of the more interesting insights comes in relation to grafting wild branches into a domesticated or tame tree. In Jacob 5, after initial effort to save the decaying tree fails, the master has wild branches grafted into it, seemingly as a last-ditch effort. Miraculously, the tree begins to bear fruit, and the servant observes, "Because thou didst graft in branches of the wild olive tree, they have nourished the roots, and they are alive, and they have not perished." Botanist Wilford Hess stressed that olive growers normally use wild olive grafts only to rejuvenate domesticated or tame trees. In such circumstances, due to the vigor and disease resistance of certain wild species, grafting wild stock into a tame tree can strengthen and revitalize a distressed plant. This is, of course, exactly why the wild grafts are done in Jacob 5, and the results are precisely that of a rejuvenated tree. But what I would like to point out is that this is something not an olive grower would not just do on an annual basis. It's a last resort. It's a desperate move made by when all else has failed. The message seems clear. The Lord will stop at nothing to reclaim his lost fruit, and don't forget that that fruit is us. This important context deepens our understanding of the great lengths Heavenly Father will go to in order to reclaim his lost children, even resorting to unconventional, desperate, and perhaps even counterintuitive methods if he has to. This year, to go along with the gospel doctrine curriculum, the church published a manual called Revelations in Context, which includes essays discussing the historical setting of various Doctrine and Covenant sections. Revelatory experiences in the Book of Mormon can also be contextualized, and doing so can deepen our appreciation for the doctrines revealed, but can also teach us something about the very nature of revelation itself. The very first vision in the Book of Mormon is that of Lehi, where he sees God on his throne, surrounded by angelic hosts. Several scholars have illustrated that the sequence of events here fits the prophetic call patterns found in biblical and non-biblical ancient Near Eastern sources. Nephi's vision upon a high mountain is likewise consistent with ancient Near Eastern patterns. Thus, analysis of these revelations predictably benefits from context fashioned from the biblical world. King Benjamin's revelation from an angel around 128 BC, shared during a festival occasion where sacrifices mandated by the law of Moses were performed, naturally becomes more interesting in light of rituals associated with the Israelite festival occasions. Specifically, the sprinkling of blood, the blood of a bull and goat seven times to purify the sanctuary and the people from sin on the Day of Atonement, creates a vivid context for the angel's revelation that the blood of Christ atoneth for sins, with blood repeated seven times in the course of Benjamin's speech. There were festival occasions in Mesoamerica as well, and their rituals could be every bit as bloody.
In addition to animal and human sacrifices, the king himself, endowed with a divine or at least semi-divine status, often performed a bloodletting ritual where the kings voluntarily shed their blood as an offering on behalf of their people. By piercing a sensitive part of his body and letting his blood spill out, the king would open up a conduit between the natural and supernatural realm, through which the divine beings would appear in vision, communicating sacred knowledge, especially about future events and portents. King Benjamin denied having any kind of special or divine status, and by so doing, implicitly denied any efficacious power of his own blood. Yet without bloodletting, he still interacted with a divine being who revealed sacred knowledge about the future, telling Benjamin, there will be a future king, a future divine king, whose blood will have power, and he won't just bleed from one part of his body, but will bleed from every pore. Benjamin's revelation thus invokes both Israelite and Mesoamerican conceptions of blood sacrifice and would have had quite the impact in its original ritual setting. Mark Wright noticed that about a generation after Benjamin or so, a new pattern for revelation emerges. Unlike Lehi, Wright noticed prophets and others from Alma the Younger's time did not receive their commission according to an ancient Near Eastern pattern. Rather, the calls conform to a pattern that can be detected in ancient Mesoamerica. Among the contemporary Maya, according to Bruce Love, most Maya shamans report being called through divine intervention, either through dreams, being miraculously saved, or through near-death experiences. Ethnographic work by Frank Lipp indicates divine election occurs within a context of some physical or emotional crisis. During the initiatory dream vision, the individual may experience temporary insanity or unconsciousness and a death experience, whereupon he or she is reborn as a person with shamanic power and knowledge. Wright compares this to the experience of various Book of Mormon prophets, with Alma the Younger as the primary example of this pattern. Falling to the earth unconscious for multiple days, while his father and other priests gather together and fast and pray over his body, Alma eventually awakens, born of God, and both spiritually and physically healed. From that time forward, Alma frequently displayed prophetic knowledge and power. This shouldn't necessarily be taken to suggest that Alma and others participated in all shamanic practices and rituals, but merely point out how the Lord may have used the expectations of the Nephites' cultural environment when calling his prophets among them. Wright also notes another subtle way Mesoamerica culture may be reflected in divine communication to Book of Mormon peoples. It's important to realize that while some early prophets had seen crucifixion and vision, generally speaking, that is not a form of death or punishment that would have been familiar to Book of Mormon people. Nonetheless, the sacrifice of a human being was the peak of Mesoamerican ritual, and the Nephites would have been aware of such cultural practices, perhaps even participating in them during periods of apostasy. While there were a number of different ways such sacrifices would be performed, one of the more common techniques was for a priest to make a large incision directly below the rib cage, and while the victim was yet alive, thrust his hand into the cut and reach up under the rib cage and into the chest and rip out the victim's still beating heart. Gruesome, I know. That's Mark Wright's words, not mine. Don't blame me for that. Wright thus proposes, to a people steeped in Mesoamerican culture, the sign that a person had been ritually sacrificed would have been an incision in their side, suggesting that they had their hearts removed. When Christ appears to Book of Mormon peoples at Bountiful, in contrast to his old world appearances, he bade them first to thrust their hands into his side and secondarily to feel the prints in his hands and feet. The difference is subtle, but for his audience, it may have been insignificant. The wound in his side may have been the most effective way to communicate to Mesoamerican onlookers that he had been sacrificed on their behalf. While considering each of these instances individually can serve to deepen one's understanding of the Book of Mormon, there's a larger point that can be made, which is summed up by Nephi. The Lord speaketh unto men according to their understanding, according to their language, unto their understanding. Wright correctly argues that language and culture are intrinsically linked, and thus speaking according to the understanding of one's audience requires cultural adaptation as much as it does linguistic accommodation. By observing how Book of Mormon modes of revelation diverge from biblical patterns and converge with Mesoamerican ones, we gain a deepened understanding of what it really means for the Lord to adapt his message to his people's understanding in all times and in all circumstances. This can, in turn, help us better appreciate why the Lord may have communicated with Joseph Smith, for instance, in ways that seem strange or odd to us today, as well as helping us be more perceptive to how the Lord is speaking to us in the here and now. Recognizing that the Lord communicates
to us within cultural expectations also begins to address why developing a mature, contextualizing approach to the Book of Mormon and, of course, other scriptural works is so important. If context matters to the Lord, it ought to matter to us. In the brief time that I've had, I've tried to sketch out what it really means to approach the Book of Mormon with mature historical thought and illustrate the benefits I see in such an approach. I do want to be clear, though, that I am in no way meaning to suggest or imply that everyone who takes a mature historical approach will reach the same conclusions I have, nor that everyone who disbelieves does so for immature reasons. All I'm saying is that such an approach can build a more sustainable and rewarding faith in the Book of Mormon, one which is less vulnerable to the most common attacks made against it today, online and in other venues. And to just wrap up really quickly, I want to acknowledge that I know this can seem overwhelming, and you might be thinking, I don't have time to study the Book of Mormon this way, or whatever the case may be. So with that, I just want to offer maybe a few pointers or suggestions. The first one is to just take your time. Scriptural and gospel study is supposed to be a lifetime pursuit, and developing a mature approach to scripture study is less about how much you know and more about having the humility to know when you need to learn more and then patiently seeking to do so. Second is to maximize your time. You don't necessarily need to study longer, but you may need to make more of an effort when you do study. Whether you have an hour or just 15 minutes each day, you can maximize that time better by doing more than just staring at the words on the page. Even by just taking a few minutes of that time and reading up on some background and context can make a big difference in your understanding of your reading of the scriptures. And then just lastly, utilize tools such as, sorry, shameless plug, Book of Mormon Central, and Fair Mormon, of course. Our goal here is to try and make this easier for you by bringing, I'm speaking specifically of Book of Mormon Central, but everybody too, by bringing all the resources on the Book of Mormon into one place, summarizing them and synthesizing them, the best of that material into our Know Why articles, and producing multimedia content that makes it easier to understand. Ultimately, putting away childish things will require, as Paul said, learning how to think about, understand, and talk about the Book of Mormon in new ways. While this may be difficult at times, based on my own experience, I'm confident doing so can build faith, accommodate, and even eventually resolve questions, and deepen understanding and deepen your understanding and appreciation of our keystone scripture. Thank you. The first question is, why would dog horses not be translated as dogs? You know, that goes into all kinds of stuff on translation theory that I'm not interested in speculating on at this point. Like I said, I'm just trying to propose some possibilities. I'm not saying horses are dogs. I'm just saying, you know, these are some of the, you know, why did Native Americans so persistently associate dogs with horses? I don't know. You'd have to study it and maybe come up with your own answers. Nope, just some blank ones. Someone else pointed out, I guess is the point here, that the bison to buffalo shift is also similar to the fact that we call Native Americans Indians, which they obviously aren't people from India. So, good point.

0: I don't see a question here. Long comment. Okay, great. The question is, what new evidence is found about animals in the Book of Mormon? Is the discovery of the origin of camels in Middle North America helping? I don't see the Book of Mormon ever mentioning camels unless I've missed something, so I'm not sure. But it does maybe help in just the sense that we're always learning more and more about the history of our world and where animals came from or where they were and when they weren't there. And so you never, like I said, you gotta just always keep an open mind to what new things could be found. If you're interested in animals in the Book of Mormon, though, there's a book by Wade Miller on the topic. I'm pretty sure it's in the bookstore. The question is, what evidence leads me to say the brass plates were engraved in Egyptian? Mosiah 1:4 basically says they were. So that's the evidence.
1: Thank you very much. Our next speaker is Daniel C. Peterson. He's a professor of Islamic studies and Arabic at Brigham Young University and founder of the university's Middle Eastern Text Initiatives. He's been involved with FARMS, the Maxwell Institute, with Fair Mormon, with the Interpreter Foundation, and a number of other things. And what he's going to be doing with us today is going to show us some film clips first, and then he's going to talk about them. So with that, we'll turn the time over to Daniel Peterson.
2: What happened?
3: I was attacked.
2: How many?
3: Three.
2: Bastard thievers!
3: You won't catch them. Put them on the table.
4: Are you all right?
3: I'm well enough.

0: fetch some water.
1: Carlos, go get Hiram.
2: You may not see them.
1: No, I intend to keep my promise.
0: That's enough, Catherine.
1: It's okay, Ma. Go ahead, just keep them covered.

0: It was as though Joseph and Oliver had long known each other. They talked late into the night. Joseph readily accepted Oliver's offer to scribe. Rather than try to retranslate the lost pages, they moved forward with the work.
1: Are you ready?
2: Of course.
1: And now, if God, who has created you, on whom you are dependent for your lives and for all that ye have and are. Are you getting this?
2: Oh, yes.
1: Oliver.
2: Yes?
1: You need to write this exactly as I dictate.
2: And now, if God, who has created you, on whom you are dependent for your lives and for all that ye have and are,
1: doth grant unto you whatsoever ye ask that is right, in faith, believing, ye shall receive.
3: Mr. Harris, this Joe Smith, now he asked you for money. For what purpose?
4: He never asked me for money.
3: But you gave him money?
4: Yes.
3: And he promised you what in return, Mr. Harris?
4: He promised me nothing. He asked for nothing. He defrauded no one. I did once, of my own free will and accord, put $50 into his hands in the presence of witnesses for the purpose of doing the work of the Lord. And as to these plates he professes to have, if you continue to resist the truth, it will one day be the means of damning your souls.
3: Order? Your Honor, do something.
5: Order? I will do something. The only people who have given Mr. Smith any money are your client and her husband, both willingly. I see no evidence that anyone was defrauded of anything. This is folly. Case dismissed.
6: You've just watched a few short excerpts from the forthcoming Interpreter Foundation movie on the witnesses to the Book of Mormon. I'll be returning to that shortly. Listening to a recorded lecture a few months ago, I heard an evangelical apologist make an observation along roughly the following lines. Some Christians, he said, are too easily talked out of their faith because they'd never been talked into it in the first place. I wish that I could give credit to my source, but I no longer recall who it was. However, I've been reflecting on that comment ever since. Now, I don't believe that we're ultimately very likely to remain in any deep, life-altering commitment, whether religious or romantic or of any other kind, merely because we've been talked into doing so. Still, I think that there's something important in the comment, something pointing to an area in which we Latter-day Saints could do better than we are presently doing. That's one of the reasons why I believe in the importance of this organization, Fair Mormon, and why a number of us are so committed to its sister organization, the Interpreter Foundation. We tend to focus on experiential support for our beliefs. We seek and value spiritual experiences, and we try to help others seek and receive them with sacrament meetings and testimony meetings and girls' camps and firesides and handcart treks and a host of other such ventures. This is all well and good, and I enthusiastically support such things. Our fundamental missionary approach is to lead people to test the promise of Moroni 10, 4, and 5 to receive their own individual and personal testimonies. But I'm absolutely convinced that we should not neglect what I might call, for lack of a better term, cognitive support for our faith, intellectual support, if you will, or rational support. Commitment should certainly not rely merely upon emotional satisfaction, important and essential as emotional fulfillment is. Our moods fluctuate. We should also be able to articulate reasons in support of our faith. To do so is in no way to detract from the importance of spiritual conviction. It may, in fact, be a way of piquing the interest of outsiders, who may then be led to develop their own spirit-infused faith. Be ready always, says 1 Peter 3:15, to give an answer, apologian, to every man that asketh you a reason of the hope that is in you. In your hearts, says the English Standard Version of that same verse, honor Christ the Lord as holy, always being prepared to make a defense to anyone who asks you for a reason for the hope that is in you. As I've pointed out in more than one previous Fair Mormon address, the Greek word that the ESV renders as defense, and that the King James Bible translates as answer, is apologia, from which we derive our words apologist and apologetics. This suggests that apologetics, in at least some form or another, has an entirely legitimate role within the lives of Latter-day Saints, and especially in the lives of Latter-day Saints who seek to share the gospel with others. The Savior himself was willing to provide evidence for rational belief. I offer as illustration of my claim a well-known account from the Gospel of Matthew. It revolves around a man who, to put it in modern terms, was cured of paralysis in the small Galilean fishing village of Capernaum. Jesus had been over on the eastern side of the lake in Galilee, called Gennesaret or Kinneret, which we often misname the Sea of Galilee. And he entered into a ship and passed over and came into his own city. And behold, they brought to him a man sick of the palsy, lying on a bed. And Jesus, seeing their faith, said unto the sick of the palsy, Son, be of good cheer, thy sins be forgiven thee. And behold, certain of the scribes said within themselves, This man blasphemeth. And Jesus, knowing their thoughts, said, Wherefore think ye evil in your hearts? For whether is easier, to say, Thy sins be forgiven thee, or to say, Arise and walk? But that ye may know that the Son of Man hath power on earth to forgive sins. Then saith he to the sick of the palsy, Arise, take up thy bed, and go into thine own house. And he arose and departed to his house. But when the multitude saw it, they marveled and glorified God, which had given such power unto men. Now let me try, as the philosophers say, to unpack just a bit what I mean when I say that in this story the Savior provided evidence for rational belief. Jesus had declared that the sins of the man with palsy were forgiven, but there's no empirical way of testing such a declaration, at least on this side of the veil. No medical examination or litmus test can prove it either true or false. So, in order to provide his hearers with rational grounds for believing in that non-empirical claim, that he had authority and the status with God to forgive sins, Jesus performed a very empirical, quite tangible miracle. He healed the man with the palsy, the paralyzed man. The man immediately arose and walked. Seeing this, reasonable observers could rationally infer Jesus' authority to forgive, and certainly God's ratification of such forgiveness, from the curing of that paralytic. So when Latter-day Saints attempt to provide rational grounds for belief, however well or poorly we execute the task, it can justly be said that we're attempting to follow the Savior, for he did it as well. My remarks here will present one partial approach, and I emphasize that it's a partial approach. Much, much more can and should be said to one of the many reasons that we might give for the hope that is in us as believing Latter-day Saints. I'll soon be recording an Education Week talk for BYU that represents another part of this argument. I choose this particular subject of the Book of Mormon Witnesses for two specific reasons, one practical and one theological. First, I've been involved over the past several years in an interpretive foundation project on the witnesses to the Book of Mormon. The effort began shortly after we had interviewed the late Richard Lloyd Anderson, for decades the leading authority on the subject. He died in mid-August 2018 at the age of 92, and I'm deeply grateful that we captured that footage in time. I consider him a witness to the witnesses. Our project will eventually produce a theatrical film and an accompanying documentary, as well as other online supporting materials, video and textual. The theatrical film is essentially done. This presentation began with some small selections from it, but we're still awaiting permission from the coronavirus for its release. Second, since beyond the sheer existence and character of the book and the corroborating testimony of the Holy Ghost, the witnesses represent the only evidence for the Book of Mormon that was promised by the Lord himself and that he has directly provided, it seems to me imperative that we pay careful attention to them. Now, one might surely ask why the Lord didn't simply send an angel to show the plates of the Book of Mormon to a general meeting of everybody in the area of Manchester and Palmyra, and then take them on an exhibition tour along the Erie Canal. Plenty of critics, and probably more than a few members of the church, have asked that question. He doesn't seem ever to have done things that way. The mortal ministry of Jesus took place in a remote backwater province of the Roman Empire. The miracle that we just mentioned occurred in Galilee. And when Jesus rose from the dead, while he appeared in Judea and the Galilee and later to people gathered at the temple in Bountiful, he never dropped by the Roman Senate, let alone making an appearance in the Colosseum or the Circus Maximus. The Apostle Peter, speaking to the Roman centurion Cornelius and other Gentiles in Caesarea Maritima, explained of Jesus that him God raised up the third day and showed him openly, not to all the people, but unto witnesses chosen before God, even to us, who did eat and drink with him after he rose from the dead. The Lord took the same approach in the early days of the Restoration. He chose witnesses. Why does he do this? The answer must be that we simply don't know. I suspect, though, that it's connected with what Latter-day Saints call the veil. Or to put it another way, that it might have something to do with what the late Anglo-American philosopher of religion John Hick called epistemic distance. The Lord doesn't want to compel us to believe. He grants us freedom that he could easily overwhelm simply by revealing himself to us. He wants us to choose him out of love for him, for goodness, and for truth, not because our wills have been coerced. Permit me to illustrate my point via a passage in the 1844 Philosophical Fragments of the Danish philosopher Søren Kierkegaard. Kierkegaard uses a parable about a king and a maiden to make the point that if God were to reveal himself fully and with unmistakable, irresistible clarity, that revelation would overwhelm and destroy our freedom. In the story, a king falls deeply, passionately in love with a peasant girl. But how can the king reveal his love to a woman of humble parentage, given the huge disparity of rank, status, and wealth between them, without coercing and crushing her? If she were aware of his position, how could he or she be certain that her love for him was genuine, unaffected by his status, unintimidated by his power, unmotivated by greed or ambition? Not to reveal oneself, Kierkegaard writes, is the death of love. To reveal oneself is the death of the beloved. The only real choice open to the king is to court his beloved indirectly, by descending to her station, by taking on the character of a servant, so he disguises himself. God, Kierkegaard says, wants us to love him freely because we come to know him as lovable, not because he's powerful, terrifying, incredibly rich, or overwhelming. And we have abundant reason to do that. In a similar way, though he wants us to develop faith or trust in him, he doesn't seek a compelled belief. He doesn't desire an assent that has been forced upon us because we had no rational alternative or escape. Accordingly, for those with eyes to see and ears to hear, there are hints and clues, but they are not coercive. They weren't designed to be. Moreover, questions, even possible reasons for doubt, definitely exist, and they do so, I believe, by divine intention. But let's return from the airy realms of philosophical and theological speculation to the solid ground of history, in which I believe the witnesses to the Book of Mormon are firmly rooted. On the 29th of March, 1830, a young Baptist minister named David Marks attended a meeting in Fayette, New York, at the house of Mr. Whitmer. That would, of course, be the home of Peter Whitmer Sr. and his wife Mary, where just 1 week later, the Church of Jesus Christ of Latter-day Saints would be formally organized. Writing thereafter, Reverend Marks remembered that two or three of the Whitmer sons were among eight who said they were witnesses. Actually, there were four: Christian Whitmer, Jacob Whitmer, Peter Whitmer Jr., and John Whitmer, along with a Whitmer son-in-law, Hiram Page. The other three were Joseph Smith Sr., his eldest surviving son, Hiram Smith, and Samuel H. Smith, the prophet Joseph's immediately younger brother. Reverend Marks reported that they had seen certain plates of metal having the appearance of gold. These eight, we understand, were in company with Smith and three others. Now, the three others were pretty plainly the three witnesses: Oliver Cowdery, David Whitmer, yet another son of Peter and Mary, and Martin Harris. Altogether, with Joseph Smith, the witnesses totaled 12. I doubt that that number is mere coincidence. Although it was nowhere enshrined in the U.S. Constitution that juries must contain 12 members, and although some American states permit lower numbers of jurors in some cases, the tradition of 12-member juries has been common, if not dominant, among English-speaking peoples, and particularly in the United States, for many generations. The origin of this customary practice goes back at least to the Welsh king Morgan of Glamorgan, who decided upon the number when he established trial by jury in AD 725, comparing the judge and jury to Jesus and his 12 apostles. The notion that important legal judgments were to be rendered by 12 good men and true, that phrase can be traced to at least the first half of the 1600s, was well established, as was the concept of a jury of one's peers, which can be traced to the Magna Carta of 1215. Along the way, in what follows, I'll briefly try to illustrate how those phrases, too, shed light on the witnesses to the Book of Mormon. As is usually done, let's consider the three witnesses first. My theme in this presentation centers on variety and complexity. So how, if at all, do the three witnesses embody that theme? In the course of that two-day interview with us about a year before his death, Richard Anderson emphasized the differences between Oliver Cowdery, David Whitmer, and Martin Harris, viewing them as representative human types. I'm quoting, "You've got Oliver Cowdery, who is trained in education equivalently to today, and he's a white-collar man, and he's a thinker, an analyzer. Now, if you wanted to get the best three representatives of the human race, you certainly include him. But he's in the minority, even today. David Whitmer is a tradesman. He's a businessman. He ran a business for 50 years and kept his profits in the black instead of in the red. And then there's Martin Harris, and he's the religious fanatic, using the terminology of some people who knew him. They have a hard time with Martin Harris because he is a believer. And sometimes he believes in too much, maybe things that we wouldn't now. And Martin Harris gets criticized for being a true believer, but that's part of the logic of having three witnesses who were representative of the human race. So you've got somebody who's what you would call an intellectual, somebody who's a pragmatic businessman, and somebody that is a true believer. So the very selection of these men as witnesses, to me, is faith-promoting as a historian. The three witnesses were, in fact, a cross-section of their community," end quote. And thus, in the terms with which I began to frame this discussion, they were part of a jury of peers, and the differences between them can be argued as ensuring that. According to David Whitmer, their encounter with the angel and the plates took place toward the end of June 1829 at about 11 a.m. What was the nature of that encounter? What did these three very different men claim to have seen and heard? They saw the plates. The audible voice of God declared to them the plates had been translated by divine gift and power. They saw the engravings on the plates. They saw an angel who had descended from heaven. The voice of God commanded them to bear record of their experience. Now, the supernaturalism of the claimed experience of the three witnesses, for lack of a better word, is absolutely clear. They didn't simply go into the woods and see an unusual metal object. They saw an angel. They heard the audible voice of God from heaven. David Whitmer, who lived well past all of the other witnesses into 1888, and whom Richard Anderson calls, not coincidentally, the most interviewed witness, described the atmosphere in which all this occurred. "All at once a light came down from above us and encircled us for quite a little distance around, and the angel stood before us. We were overshadowed by a light. It was not like the light of the sun, nor like that of a fire, but more glorious and beautiful. It extended away around us, I cannot tell how far. All of a sudden, I beheld a dazzlingly brilliant light that surpassed in brightness even the sun at noonday, and which seemed to envelop the woods for a considerable distance around. Simultaneous with the light came a strange, entrancing influence, which permeated me so powerfully that I felt chained to the spot, while I also experienced a sensation of joy absolutely indescribable. I beheld the glory of the Lord." Simple, ordinary, mundane forgery, the work, say, of a cunning and conniving blacksmith, can't account for such claims. It can't create an unearthly light, let alone produce an apparent angel or a divine voice from heaven. Moreover, as Richard L. Anderson points out, those who see the witnesses as victims of simple deception have overlooked the complexity of the experience promised to them, and their later spontaneous mention of seeing the other ancient objects with the plates. Consider, for instance, the words spoken to the three witnesses in a June 1829 revelation given just prior to their experience with the angel and the plates. Behold, I say unto you that you must rely upon my word, which if you do with full purpose of heart, you shall have a view of the plates, and also of the breastplate, the sword of Laban, the Urim and Thummim, which were given to the brother of Jared upon the mount, when he talked with the Lord face to face, and the miraculous directors, which were given to Lehi while in the wilderness on the borders of the Red Sea. And it is by your faith that you shall obtain a view of them, even by that faith which was had by the prophets of old. And after that you have obtained faith, and have seen them with your eyes, you shall testify of them by the power of God. And this you shall do, that my servant Joseph Smith Jr. may not be destroyed, that I may bring about my righteous purposes unto the children of men in this work. And in fact, even though the official statement doesn't mention it, they did see all of those things. David Whitmer, for example, said in various interviews that the angel showed unto us the plates, the sword of Laban, the directors, that is the Liahona, the Urim and Thummim, and other records. There appeared as it were a table with many records on it. Besides the plates of the Book of Mormon, also the sword of Laban, the directors and the interpreters, I saw them as plain as I see this bed, striking his hand upon the bed beside him. I saw the interpreters in the holy vision. They looked like whitish stones put in the rim of a bow, looked like spectacles, only much larger. There was, in other words, a collection, an ensemble of concrete and tangible objects in their experience, not just the plates, not just the angel in the plates. Richard Anderson's comment is appropriate here. Nothing short of biblical Christianity furnishes such a concrete statement of supernatural reality. One cannot dismiss the experience easily, for each man so testifying impressed his community with his capacity and unwavering honesty, and all three consistently reaffirmed the experience in hundreds of interviews throughout their lives. We now turn to the eight witnesses whose experience was very different, and their official statement reflects that difference. It is, among other things, far more restrained, matter-of-fact, even legalistic, than the statement of the three. For instance, in their threefold reference to Joseph Smith as the said Smith, notice, too, their almost non-committal language. They will not go beyond what they saw and what their eyes and their hands had been able to verify. They saw the plates, which they said had the appearance of gold. They saw the engravings on those plates, which they said had the appearance of ancient work and of curious workmanship. They don't claim to have seen the Liahona, the directors, or the sword of Laban, or the breastplate of the or the Urim and Thummim, the interpreters, or any library collection of other metal plates. No audible divine voice is heard. They receive no heavenly confirmation that the translation is correct. No unearthly light is reported. No entrancing influence. No sensation of transcending joy. No angel appears to them. They don't testify to divine power in the translation process. They simply bear witness that they know of a surety that the said Smith has got the plates. They have handled

humor was intentional or not, but please note the word that he uses. I knew from the heft that they were lead or gold, and I knew that Joseph had not credit enough to buy so much lead. But let's get back to the eight witnesses and their declaration that they had seen, hefted, and handled. With these simple claims, Richard Anderson remarks, eight farmers and artisans publicly reported that Joseph Smith had shown them ancient plates of the Book of Mormon. A practical group who worked with their hands, they were better able to evaluate the appearance of gold and the curious workmanship than eight picked at random from a modern city. These farmers and artisans were, again, members of a jury of peers, ordinary common men. There were many very like them on the American frontier in the early 19th century, with Joseph Smith himself and the three witnesses, 12 good men and true. But the eight witnesses can't simply be added to the three for a total of 11 supplemental confirming witnesses for Joseph. That would be true, but inadequate. They aren't interchangeable. They're not fungible. Their testimony is very different, and I think designedly so, from that of the three. The great B.H. Roberts set out some vitally important analysis of the two sets of witnesses in his classic 1930 Comprehensive History of the Church. I can really do no better, I think, than to quote it all at considerable, even awkward length. Members of the church will profit, in my judgment, from familiarity with his thinking on this issue. Now quoting B.H. Roberts, "It is to be observed that what may be called two kinds of testimony to the truth of the Book of Mormon are found in the statements of the three and eight witnesses, respectively. That is, what men would call miraculous testimony and ordinary testimony. Had there been but one kind of testimony, the matter would have been much simplified for the objector. Had the testimony of the three witnesses been the only kind given, that is, if the plates had been exhibited to the eight witnesses in the same manner as they had been revealed to the three, then perhaps mental hallucination might have been urged with more show of reason. Or if the three witnesses had seen the plates in the same manner as the eight did, in a plain, matter-of-fact way, without display of divine power, then the theory of pure fabrication, with collusion on the part of all those who assisted in bringing forth the work, would have more standing. But with the two kinds of testimony to deal with, it is extremely difficult for objectors to dispose of the matter. It is just at this point that the two kinds of testimony, the testimony of the three witnesses and the eight, respectively, act and react upon each other in a manner quite remarkable. The mental mirage theory might offer a possible solution for the vision of the three witnesses, but what of the testimony of the eight witnesses, also plain, matter of fact, straightforward and real? How shall that be accounted for? Here, all the miraculous is absent. It is a man-to-man transaction. Neither superstition nor expectation of the supernatural can play any part in working up an illusion or mental mirage respecting what the eight witnesses saw and handled. Their testimony must be accounted for on some other hypothesis than that of hallucination. And indeed it is. Some regard it as a mere fabrication of interested parties to the general scheme of deception. This, however, is an arbitrary proceeding, not warranted by a just treatment of the facts involved. Others, being impressed with the evident honesty of the witnesses, or not being able to account for the matter in any other way, admit that Joseph Smith must have had plates which he exhibited to the eight witnesses, but deceived them as to the manner in which he came in possession of them. The net result, then, of the anti-Mormon speculations in relation to the testimony of the three witnesses and the eight is the theory of hallucination to account for the testimony of the three witnesses, and pure fabrication, with the possibility of deception by Joseph Smith, as to the existence of some kind of plates lurking in the background, to account for the testimony of the eight witnesses. But the testimony of the three and the eight witnesses, respectively, stands or falls together. If the pure fabrication theory is adopted to explain away the testimony of the eight witnesses, there's no reason why it should not be adopted to explain away the testimony of the three. But every circumstance connected with the testimony of all these witnesses cries out against the theory of pure fabrication. It is in recognition of the evident honesty of the three witnesses that the theory of mental hallucination is invented to account for their testimony, as it is also the evident honesty of the eight witnesses that leads to the admission by many anti-Mormon writers that Joseph Smith must have had some kind of plates which he exhibited to the eight witnesses, though he may not have obtained them through supernatural means. Perhaps I can rephrase Elder Roberts' point.
Let's assume for a moment that the experience of the three witnesses, miraculous testimony as he calls it, can be explained as the product of hallucination.

I think that it absolutely cannot be, but let's assume it for purposes of the argument. The very distinct experience of the eight witnesses, ordinary testimony in Elder Roberts' terminology, cannot plausibly be accounted for by hallucination. It's too mundane, matter of fact. So, perhaps a critic might urge, it was a matter of a cunningly designed stage prop, fake plates created to fool the yokels, something out of tin, maybe. But who manufactured those plates, those golden plates? What was the source of the considerable gold required to make them, and where did it go? Why were the smiths still poor after the plates disappeared? And anyway, mere stage prop plates can't explain the experience of the three. Let me sum up the point that I'm trying to make by flatly asserting that with the testimonies of the three and the eight witnesses, we don't simply have an arithmetic sum of two collective testimonies. Rather, in my judgment, given the different nature of the reported experiences, the difficulty for those who want to dismiss the claims of the witnesses is increased geometrically, not merely arithmetically, by the existence of the two kinds of witness. Put crudely, the critic's difficulty isn't just doubled, it's quadrupled. But there's more. We now come to the informal or unofficial witnesses. Late in his life, William Smith, the prophet's younger brother, described what happened when Joseph entered the home with the plates, from which the Book of Mormon would soon be translated. When the plates were brought in, they were wrapped in a toe frock. My father then put them into a pillowcase. We handled them and could tell what they were. They were not quite as large as this Bible. I could tell whether they were round or square, could raise the leaves this way, raising a few leaves of the Bible before him. One could easily tell that they were not a stone hewn out to deceive, or even a block of wood. Being a mixture of gold and copper, they were much heavier than stone and very much heavier than wood. Martin Harris estimated the weight of the plates at somewhere between 40 pounds and 60 pounds. William Smith's estimate was roughly similar, though on the high end of Martin's range. I did not see them uncovered, he says, but I handled them and hefted them while wrapped in a toe frock and judged them to have weighed about 60 pounds. I could tell they were plates of some kind, that they were fastened together by rings running through the back. Please note again that verb, to heft. William Smith was a witness to the Book of Mormon. Perhaps the first person outside the Smith family to feel and heft the plates, that is, even before the eight witnesses, was Josiah Stoll, for whom the very young Joseph Smith sometimes worked as a hired hand. During Joseph Smith's 30 June 1830 trial for an alleged breach of the peace in Broome County, New York, Stoll actually testified under oath that he saw the plates the day Joseph first brought them home. As Joseph passed them through the window, Stoll caught a glimpse of the plates as a portion of the linen was pulled back. Stoll gave the court the dimensions of the plates and explained that they consisted of gold leaves with characters written on each sheet. Josiah Stoll was a witness to the Book of Mormon. Lucy Harris is typically remembered among Latter-day Saints very negatively for her opposition to her husband Martin's involvement with the Book of Mormon, and most dramatically as the leading suspect in the case of the lost 116 pages. The story is a bit more complicated than that, however. Lucy Mack Smith recalled that early in the process of recovering the Book of Mormon, Lucy Harris offered to help Joseph publish it. But, quote, only if I can get a witness that you do speak the truth, end quote. Joseph reminded her that only God can bestow such a witness, and Mrs. Harris went away, quote, highly displeased, end quote. But Lucy Smith's narrative goes on to recount that on the very next day, Mrs. Harris returned with a very different attitude. She said that a personage had appeared to her during the previous night who told her that inasmuch as she had disputed the servant of the Lord and said that his word was not to be believed and asked him many improper questions, that she had done that which was not right in the sight of God, after which he said, "Behold, here are the plates. Look upon them and believe." She then described the record very minutely. Lucy Harris gave Joseph $28, worth $760 in 2020. Which appears to make her the very first donor toward the publication of the Book of Mormon. Unexpectedly, Lucy Harris was a witness. Lucy Mack Smith herself, the prophet's mother, claimed to have examined the Urim and Thummim and found that it consisted of two smooth three-cornered diamonds set in glass, and the glasses were set in silver bows, which were connected with each other in much the same way as old-fashioned spectacles. She also encountered the breastplate.
It was, she said, wrapped in a thin muslin handkerchief, so thin that I could see the glistening metal and ascertain its proportions without any difficulty. It was concave on one side and convex on the other, and extended from the neck downwards as far as the center of the stomach of a man of extraordinary size. It had four straps of the same material for the purpose of fastening it to the breast, two of which ran back to go over the shoulders, and the other two were designed to fasten to the hips. They were just the width of two of my fingers, for I measured them, and they had holes at the ends of them to be convenient in fastening. On the 26th of August, 1838, an Ohio woman named Sally Parker wrote a letter to one John Kempton. The letter has survived, and in it she describes Lucy Mack Smith, the mother of the prophet. I lived by his mother, and she was one of the finest of women, always helping them that stood in need. She told me the whole story. I asked her if she saw the plates. She said no, it was not for her to see them, but she hefted and handled them, and I believed all she said, for I lived by her 8 months, and she was one of the best of women. Now please note that she claimed to have hefted the plates. Lucy Mack Smith was a witness. Emma Smith, too, can be considered a corroborating witness to the plates. I moved them from place to place on the table, as it was necessary in doing my housework. At times, she had to lift and move the covered plates when she swept and dusted. Here's a portion of an interview with her that was conducted by her son, Joseph III, not very long before her death on the 30th of April, 1879. Question: are you sure that he had the plates at the time you were writing for him? Answer: the plates often lay on the table without any attempt at concealment, wrapped in a small linen tablecloth, which I had given him to fold them in. I once felt of the plates as they thus lay on the table, tracing their outline and shape. They seemed to be pliable like thick paper, and would rustle with a metallic sound when the edges were moved by a thumb, as one does sometimes thumb the edges of a book. Emma Smith was a witness to the Book of Mormon. Joseph Smith's sister Catherine held and even carried the covered plates on several different occasions. She seems often to have emphasized what Chris Heimerdinger calls their physicality. Herbert S. Salisbury, grandson of the prophet's sister Catherine, recalled his grandmother telling him about Joseph's first bringing the plates home. She said he entered the house running and threw himself on a couch, panting from his extraordinary exertion. She told me Joseph allowed her to heft the package, but not to see the gold plates, as the angel had forbidden him to show them at that period. She said they were very heavy. Note yet again that verb to heft. Catherine remembered Joseph's arrival home in 1827 when she was 14, and that the plates were wrapped up in his frock. When he got to the door, he said, "Father, I've been followed. Look and see if you can see anyone." He then threw himself on the bed and fainted. When he came to, he told us the circumstances. He had his thumb put out of place, and his arm was very lame. Her grandson, Herbert Salisbury, remembered his grandmother relating that when Joseph came in the house, he was completely out of breath. She, Catherine, took the plates from him and laid them on the table temporarily and helped to revive him till he got breathing properly, and also examined his hand and treated it for the bruises on his knuckles. He had been chased by members of a mob. In striking the last one, he dislocated his thumb, which, however, he did not notice until he came within sight of the house, when he threw himself down in the corner of the fence in order to recover his breath. As soon as he was able, he arose and came to the house. He was still altogether speechless from fright and the fatigue of running. Mary Salisbury Hancock, Catherine's granddaughter, remembered Catherine relating that same episode, or a similar one, when Joseph, with the plates in his possession, had been chased by a mob. Hearing an unusual commotion outside, Catherine flew to the door and threw it open just as Joseph came rushing up, panting for breath. He thrust a bundle into her arms and, in a gasping voice, whispered hoarsely, "Take these quickly and hide them." Then he disappeared into the darkness. Closing the door, Catherine ran hurriedly to the bedroom, where she and Sophronia slept. Sophronia threw back the bedding, and Catherine put the bundle on the bed, quickly replacing the bedding. Both of them lay down on the bed and pretended sleep. The mob, failing to find Joseph outside, returned to the house to search, but they did not disturb the girls since they appeared to be sleeping. Catherine Smith was a witness to the Book of Mormon. David Whitmer, one of the three witnesses, related that his mother, Mary Musselman Whitmer, saw the plates quite independently of anybody else and under the most matter-of-fact circumstances. The entire family, Peter Whitmer Sr., had become acquainted with Joseph Smith in 1828 through David, the fourth of nine children.
Eventually, a substantial part of the translation of the Book of Mormon occurred at the Peter Whitmer Farm near Fayette, New York. Later, on April 6, 1830, the Church of Jesus Christ of Latter-day Saints would be formally organized there. During that period, the place was a hive of activity. Joseph Smith and his wife Emma and Oliver Cowdery were boarding with the Whitmers, and other people, including curiosity seekers, were constantly coming and going. Much of the burden of coping with them fell upon Peter's wife, Mary. "My father and mother had a large family of their own," David later explained. "The addition to it, therefore, of Joseph, his wife Emma, and Oliver very greatly increased the toil and anxiety of my mother, and although she had never complained, she had sometimes felt that her labor was too much, or at least she was perhaps beginning to feel so." A granddaughter's account, published by Royal Skousen, an interpreter, adds specific human detail to the story, relating that Mary Whitmer was irritated when Joseph and Oliver took breaks from translating and skated rocks on a pond. She thought they might just as well carry her a bucket of water or chop a bit of wood, and she was about to order them from her house. The most interesting aspect of this story is that Mary Whitmer's difficulty with the household situation was more than just being tired from all the extra work. She was irritated by Joseph and Oliver's indifference to all the work she was doing, with their not helping out and instead skipping rocks for relaxation, so she was about to order them out of her house. Thus, Moroni's intervention was perhaps more purposeful than we might previously have thought. Undoubtedly, many others exerted a great deal of effort on behalf of providing help to Joseph and Oliver, such as Emma Smith had just done in Harmony, Pennsylvania, for the previous 3 months. Here, however, Moroni needed to deal with a more difficult situation, one that could have forced Joseph to find another place, and a secure one, to do the translating. Moroni and the Lord weren't in the habit of just showing the plates to people to encourage them to act as a support team for the work of the translation. One day, though, probably in June 1829, she was going out to milk the cows in the family barn, where David happened to know the plates were concealed at the time. She met an old man, as she described him, who said to her, in David's account of the story, "You have been very faithful and diligent in your labors, but you're tired because of the increase of your toil. It is proper, therefore, that you should receive a witness, that your faith may be strengthened." Thereupon, David said, he showed her the plates, "And this unexpected encounter completely removed her feeling of being overwhelmed," said his son, "and nerved her up for her increased responsibilities." Afterwards, Mary was able to describe the plates in detail. John C. Whitmer, her grandson, reported that he himself had independently heard his grandmother tell of this event several times. He summarized her experience in more detailed fashion as follows. "She met a stranger carrying something on his back that looked like a knapsack. At first she was a little afraid of him, but when he spoke to her in a kind, friendly tone and began to explain to her the nature of the work which was going on in her house, that is, the translation of the Book of Mormon, she was filled with inexpressible joy and satisfaction. He then untied his knapsack and showed her a bundle of plates, which in size and appearance corresponded with the description subsequently given by the witnesses to the Book of Mormon. This strange person turned the leaves of the Book of Plates over, leaf after leaf, and also showed her the engravings upon them, after which he told her to be patient and faithful in bearing her burden a little longer, promising that if she would do so, she should be blessed, and her reward would be sure, if she proved faithful to the end. The personage then suddenly vanished with the plates, and where he went, she could not tell. From that moment, my grandmother was enabled to perform her household duties with comparative ease, and she felt no more inclination to murmur because her lot was hard. I knew my grandmother to be a good, noble, and truthful woman, and I have not the least doubt of her statement in regard to seeing the plates being strictly true." 5 of Mary Whitmer's sons and a son-in-law became official witnesses of the Book of Mormon. Hiram Page, one of the 8 witnesses, had married Catherine Whitmer in 1825. Oliver Cowdery, one of the 3 witnesses and the principal scribe during its dictation, baptized Mary Whitmer into the Church of Jesus Christ of Latter-day Saints in Seneca Lake on April 18, 1830, when the church was less than 2 weeks old, and he married her daughter, Elizabeth Ann, in December 1832. The Whitmers gathered to Missouri with the Latter-day Saints, and there Mary died at 78 years of age in 1856, still a faithful believer in the divine origin of the gold plates and the book that had been translated from them. She was a witness. So what special significance, if any, do the experiences of the informal or unofficial witnesses hold? First of all, as Richard Anderson points out, these private encounters with the metal book preceded
both the three witnesses seeing the angel in the plates and also the eight witnesses handling the plates in natural surroundings. Interestingly, too, these informal witnesses reported a mixture of the same kinds of experiences, more or less, that the three and the eight had. In B.H. Roberts' language, they received both ordinary testimony and miraculous testimony. William Smith, Josiah Stowell, the early Martin Harris, Lucy Mack Smith, Emma Smith, and Catherine Smith had quite mundane encounters with tangible physical objects, much like the eight witnesses. Lucy Harris and Mary Musselman Whitmer saw the plates, but also an angel, a messenger, rather like the three witnesses. So they provide additional corroborating testimony, but I think that they offer more than just that. Again, the informal or unofficial witnesses are not interchangeable, not with each other as individuals, nor collectively with the three witnesses and the eight witnesses. Several arguments that have been deployed against the three and the eight, however ineffectually, just can't be used against the informal witnesses. Some skeptics have suggested, for instance, that some sort of social dynamic or collective group hysteria explains the experience of the three and the eight, but the informal witnesses had their experiences separately, so collective emotional pressure can't seem to account for them. Others have suggested that the three and the eight went out expecting to have a spiritual experience, and so being effectively programmed for something extraordinary to happen, they did have remarkable experiences. But experiences that were real only in a subjective sense. This doesn't seem a very plausible or persuasive objection to me, but it certainly doesn't apply to the unofficial witnesses. Mary Whitmer was in the barn milking cows, perhaps feeling a bit sulky and resentful. She wasn't expecting an encounter with the plates and the messenger, so religious fervor can't explain her report in any obvious or straightforward way. Josiah Stoll and Catherine Smith suddenly had a heavy object thrust at them under rather tense conditions. Lucy Mack Smith and Martin Harris and Emma Hale Smith and William Smith were just handling and examining tangible objects under very mundane circumstances. Here's something else to note with regard to most of the informal witnesses whom I've discussed here. With Joseph Smith, the three and the eight constitute a kind of jury of 12 men, 12 good men and true, in terms comprehensible to their culture and in accord with its expectations for deciding important matters. As I explained during my 2019 Fair Mormon remarks, women weren't permitted to serve as jurors in the 1820s or 1830s, nor indeed for many years thereafter. But the Lord called Lucy Mack Smith, Emma Smith, Catherine Smith, Mary Whitmer, and even Lucy Harris to serve as witnesses beyond those 12 good men and true. The voices of these women, their testimonies, deserve to be heard now, right along with those of the men, and we owe it to them to help that happen. Traveling on his way to a mission in England in 1853, David B. Dill stopped by the Martin Harris home in Kirtland, Ohio. The 70-year-old witness was in bed at the time, so sick that he hadn't eaten in 3 days. But when Elder Dill showed up, he bore spirited testimony of his experience with the angel in the plates. Moreover, reminiscent of several other accounts that tell how, even when he was ill or very old, he became energized when testifying. He got out of bed, dressed himself, asked for food, spoke with Elder Dill for hours, and went to hear him preach that evening. Afterwards, he said to Elder Dill, "Just let me go with you to England. You do the preaching, and I'll bear testimony to the Book of Mormon, and we will convert all England." In the last year of Martin's life, John E. Godfrey visited him. "I'm pleased to have you come," said the now nearly 92-year-old witness, "and I wish I could bear my testimony to the whole world." "I tell you of these things," he told his bishop just a few days before his death, "that you may tell others that what I have said is true, and I dare not deny it. I heard the voice of God commanding me to testify to the same." In a way, through the distribution of the Book of Mormon in scores of languages around the globe, Martin Harris and the other official witnesses are bearing their testimonies to the whole world. Their statements have appeared in every edition of the Book of Mormon since 1830, but it's still not enough, not nearly enough. The Interpretive Foundation's Witnesses Project is an attempt to widen the reach of these invaluable testimonies to the existence of God, the deity of the Savior, and the truthfulness of the Restoration. We hope that you too will join forces in sharing the news. No testimony of direct revelation of the world's history, Richard Anderson has quite correctly observed, is better documented
than the testimony of the Book of Mormon witnesses. I bear you my testimony that's true in the name of Jesus Christ. Amen.

0: This is Daniel Peterson. I'm going to show you a piece of key art along with a potential trailer for the Interpreter Foundation's forthcoming Witnesses theatrical film, which is part of a larger ensemble of related projects. You're the first audience to see these.
1: Leah. The noise woke him.
2: David, I'm frightened.
1: I am right here.
3: Get your hands off us now! Julia! Julia!
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5: Which one of you is David Whitmer?
6: You know Joe Smith? You were with him when he saw the gold plates?
3: 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Yeah, yeah!
7: Oliver, what would you do with 50 pounds of gold?
8: It's not about the gold, David.
9: You need to write this exactly as I dictate.
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9: Martin, when will you believe? I need some proof.
11: There ain't no grave.
12: When the book is done, Joseph has been commanded to restore the true Church of Christ.
9: Restore.
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13: The Lord has declared it.
11: 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Gonna hold my body down.
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2: Why is this happening, Joseph? 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
11: There

0: I hope that your interest was piqued by these materials. 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That's witnessesfilm18@yahoo.com. And we'll try to make that happen. The theatrical film will be the first part of a three-part overall undertaking, which will also include an accompanying docudrama and a flotilla of short 3 to 5 minute online videos. Altogether, we're trying to engage candidly every serious issue that we can identify regarding the lives, the testimonies, and the character of the witnesses to the Book of Mormon, the three, the eight, and the several additional unofficial witnesses.
1: This is Fair Issues on the Faircast. This week's article is entitled Challenging Issues and Keeping the Faith, Part 5, by Michael R. Ash, read by Stephen Densley, Jr. This and other articles by Michael Ash can be found at mormontimes.com. This article was used by permission of the author and Mormon Times. In 1841, while the Saints lived in Illinois, a political party was formed with the intent of outvoting the Mormons, who tended to vote in block. They called themselves the Anti-Mormon Party. That same year, the Anti-Mormon Almanac was printed, marking the first known published adjective use of anti-Mormon. It was written with the intent of exposing Mormonism. Although historical evidence suggests it was the critics who initially applied the term anti-Mormon to themselves, some of today's critics are vehemently opposed to the label, claiming the term is pejorative. While not all critics are anti-Mormons, the term aptly describes those who actively oppose the church, typically in hopes of dashing the faith of members or causing the collapse of the entire LDS faith. Anti is a Greek word that means against and is used in other English word combinations such as anti-abortion, anti-communist, antidepressant, antibiotic, anti-Semitic, etc. Mormon is both a noun, the Mormons, as well as an adjective, Mormon doctrine, Mormon temples, Mormon history, Mormon culture, etc. The label anti-Mormon accurately designates those who actively oppose fundamental doctrines and practices of the LDS faith. Does this mean anyone who disagrees with Mormonism is anti-Mormon? Certainly not. Having different opinions about Mormon issues is not the same as lecturing, writing, protesting, or campaigning against Mormonism in the hopes of damaging the church. Some anti-Mormons trample on the sacred beliefs of Latter-day Saints, and they are generally more interested in scoring points against Mormonism than in dialoguing or reaching the truth. Critics and anti-Mormons can often be categorized into two different camps, sectarian and secular. Sectarian critics. This is the type that most members envision when they think of anti-Mormonism. The majority of these critics are evangelical Christians who are concerned with boundary maintenance. They don't want their own people crossing over into Mormon territory. By producing anti-Mormon material, they hope to shut the minds, hearts, and doors of those who may cross over to Mormonism, as well as those that have recently become newly baptized converts. Sectarian anti-Mormonism typically doesn't shake the faith of longtime members of the church. Sectarian critics frequently claim that Mormons are not Christians, and they focus on such topics as becoming gods, the Trinity, the claim that Mormons worship a different Jesus, Bible inerrancy, additional scripture, grace versus works, the need for prophets, and the misleading claim that Mormons believe that Jesus and Satan were brothers. Secular critics. Many of these critics are former Mormons, and their arguments typically have a greater impact on LDS testimonies. Issues raised by secular critics include Joseph Smith's plural marriages, as well as the marital status and age of some of his wives, DNA and the Book of Mormon, Joseph's means and methods for translating the Book of Mormon, versions of the First Vision, the Book of Abraham, the Kinderhook plates, Masonry and the Temple, Blacks and the Priesthood, the treatment of gays or women, and more. While the arguments of sectarian critics often focus on the interpretation of scripture and doctrine, the arguments of secular critics sometimes question the existence of revelation, visions, and supernatural gifts. This doesn't stop sectarian critics, however, from drawing upon the argument of secular critics. As the saying goes, "The enemy of my enemy is my friend." Ironically, some of the arguments of secular critics can be reworked to apply to the general beliefs of most other religions. Secular critics often reject all religions, and many such critics are atheist or agnostic. Some sectarian critics, for example, may turn to secular anti-Mormon arguments, such as DNA or archaeology, not realizing that those arguments can be used to cast doubt on the Bible as well. What both types of critics have in common can be summed up with the following argument. Joseph Smith was a false prophet because. A sectarian critic may finish the sentence with, "The Bible says that no scripture can be added to God's word." Whereas the secular critic may say, "The Joseph Smith papyri do not mention Abraham." In both instances, their conclusions that Joseph Smith was not a prophet is based on their view of how prophets should behave, how God should communicate with prophets, how scriptures should be understood, or what evidence science should offer for determining whether Joseph Smith was a prophet. These issues and the paradigms that drive these issues will be discussed in future issues of this series. Michael R. Ash is the author of the book, Shaken Faith Syndrome, Strengthening One's Testimony in the Face of Criticism and Doubt, as well as the book, Of Faith and Reason, 80 Evidences Supporting the Prophet Joseph Smith. Both books are available for purchase online through the Fair Bookstore. Questions or comments about this episode can be sent to podcast@fairlds.org or join the conversation at fairblog.org. Tell your friends about us and help increase the popularity of this podcast by rating it in iTunes and by writing a review. Music for this episode was provided courtesy of Lawrence Green. The opinions expressed in this podcast are not necessarily the views of The Church of Jesus Christ of Latter-day Saints or of FAIR.

0: We're pleased to have Dr. John Gee today. John Gee received his PhD from Yale University. He is the William or Bill Gay Associate Research Professor of Egyptology at the Neil A. Maxwell Institute of Religion, or Neil A. Maxwell Institute for Religious Scholarship at Brigham Young University, and the author of A Guide to the Joseph Smith Papyri. He has a number of other things, but he wanted to keep his bio short. So with that, I'm going to introduce Dr. John Gee.
1: Thank you. I appreciate the invitation to come and speak here. The idea for this talk came from reading some critics about the Book of Abraham. The critics were discussing an Egyptological issue on the internet. You all know these type of critics, the ones who have not the courage of their convictions sufficient to sign their real names to their opinions. These particular critics had absolutely no training in Egyptology, and so the level of discussion left something to be desired. What struck me as curious, however, was that one of these critics had already staked out a particular position about the relationship of the Joseph Smith Papyri to the Book of Abraham. But he was so determined to prove certain apologists are wrong in absolutely everything that he was willing to destroy his own case to do so. Contemporary hostile non-Mormon eyewitnesses, surely the gold standard of evidence for present-day hostile non-Mormon critics, as well as Mormon eyewitnesses, identify the Book of Abraham as coming from the long scroll in Joseph Smith's possession. The eyewitnesses force us to focus on the long roll, whichever that may be. And I have actually changed my mind in the past about which roll that was. If the scroll of Horus is the long scroll, my current position, then given the length of the Semenes scroll, it is long enough to contain at least one other text, which is not unusual for documents of breathing made by Isis. So the document of breathings made by Isis need not be the Book of Abraham. If the scroll of Horus is not the long scroll, my former position, then the document of breathing made by Isis cannot be the source of the Book of Abraham. And Ptolemaic period books of the dead are known to include all sorts of other compositions on them. Under neither scenario does the attempted matching of eyewitness statements to Egyptological description pose a problem for the argument that the document of breathings made by Isis is not the Book of Abraham. So if one is going to argue that the scroll of Horus is the source of the Book of Abraham, as critics are desperate to do, then it will not do to attack the scroll of Horus as not being the long roll and thus not the source of the Book of Abraham. Yet this is precisely what this particular critic was doing. One simply cannot have it both ways. The critics have mistaken an attack on a theory connecting 19th century eyewitness statements with modern Egyptological assessments for attack on the Book of Abraham. They have not understood the argument, and I have found the whole episode quite amusing. The problem is that in many cases, the argument about the Book of Abraham has become so complex that most individuals, even some of the sharpest critics, cannot keep track of the larger picture and the implications that their arguments on certain issues have for other parts of the picture. We cannot afford to lose sight of the big picture. So a few rules for apologists. One, it is not necessary to refute every statement by a critic. One needs to understand the argument and refute the argument, which often may only depend on a couple of key points that need refutation. The critic may be wrong about a point, but if it is not central to the argument, one can often let it slide. Two, likewise, not every argument or point is worth defending. We do not need to defend every rumor about, every action of, or every offhand opinion of every church leader, apologist, or member. One needs to know what is most important, and that should be defended. But the lesser points are often unimportant. We also do not need to defend mistakes. Even widely held opinions do not need to be defended if they are mistaken. The Book of Mormon, for example, does not require a hemispheric geography, and even if hemispheric readings have been popular among a certain segment of members, they do not have to be defended. Third, truth is not well served by a bad argument. We do not need to shore up or even repeat bad arguments. For example, Hugh Nibley spent pages on the sacrifice of Abraham as part of the said festival. In doing so, he was following the accepted Egyptological wisdom of the day, which was refuted a decade later. So that turns out to be a bad argument, and there is no point in pursuing it further. We apologists make no claims to perfection either in ourselves or in our arguments, and so it is simply better to let go of bad arguments. If we do not think our scriptures or our prophets are inerrant, why should we make any such claims about our own work? Fourth, King Benjamin told us to believe in God, believe that he is and that he created all things both in heaven and in earth. Believe that he has all wisdom and all power both in heaven and in earth. Believe that man doth not comprehend all the things which the Lord can comprehend. If we take this scripture seriously, we will not expect to have all our questions answered in this life. God may know everything, but we do not and cannot. So if what is most important needs to be defended, what are some of those things that need to be defended? First, God exists. Second, Jesus Christ is his son. Third, he talked and still talks with men through the power of the Holy Ghost. Fourth, Jesus Christ atoned for the sins of the world. Fifth, the atonement is available to us through our trust in Jesus, our turning from sins to obeying the commandments of God, our taking upon us sacred covenants, our following the Holy Ghost, and continuing to follow this course to the end of our lives. Of course, you will recognize this list follows three of the first four articles of faith closely. It also follows closely the definitions that Jesus gave to both gospel and doctrine in the Book of Mormon in 3 Nephi 11 and 25. And for the purposes of apologetics in this dispensation of the gospel, I would add a sixth. The Book of Mormon is true, and by that I mean that it was a record of God's interactions with actual ancient people. Now, we may be called to defend smaller points than this, but if these six things are not true, there is no point in the rest. If our defenses compromise the larger issues, there is something wrong with them. Now, where is the Book of Abraham in this? It isn't. The Book of Abraham is not central to the restored gospel of Jesus Christ. The church survived for the first 50 years of its existence without the Book of Abraham as part of the scriptural canon. So the first thing to remember about the role of the Book of Abraham in apologetics is that the church does not rise and fall on the veracity of the Book of Abraham. The fundamental principles of our religion are the testimony of the apostles and prophets concerning Jesus Christ, that he died, was buried, and rose again the third day, and ascended into heaven. And all other things which pertain to our religion are only appendages to it. So declared Joseph Smith. The Book of Abraham is an appendage. In importance, it ranks below the Bible, the Book of Mormon, and the Doctrine and Covenants. Let me illustrate this. Of the 102,037 scriptural citations in General Conference since 1942, the Book of Abraham has been cited a mere 731 times, less than 1% of the citations. The Doctrine and Covenants has been cited 38 times as frequently. In fact, the first section of the Doctrine and Covenants has been cited more times than the Book of Abraham, and so have five other sections of the Doctrine and Covenants. In the Book of Mormon, Moroni, 1 Nephi, Mosiah, 2 Nephi, 3 Nephi, and Alma have all been cited at least twice as much as the Book of Abraham, and even the Book of Ether has been cited almost as much. 11 books of the New Testament have been cited more than the Book of Abraham. The book of Matthew has been cited more than 10 times as often. In the Old Testament, Genesis, Exodus, Psalms, Isaiah, Jeremiah, and Daniel are all more cited than the book of Abraham. And even in the Pearl of Great Price, Moses and Joseph Smith history, and even the Articles of Faith are cited more than the book of Abraham. So if you rank the books of scripture cited in General Conference since 1942, the book of Abraham ranks 28th. If we look at individual chapters, only one chapter of the book of Abraham, chapter 3, ranks in the top 100 most cited chapters from Conference, and it ranks 47th. The next most commonly cited chapter ranks 242nd, followed by the 312th most cited chapter, the 322nd most cited chapter, and the last one tied for 576th most cited chapter with 14 other chapters. More than half of the citations from the book of Abraham come from the seven verses in Abraham 3, 22 through 28. Even in the book, even the missionary discussions, Abraham 3, 22 through 26 is referenced four times, but nothing from the book of Abraham outside that block of text is. This is the important part of the book of Abraham, the section on the pre-existence, and pretty much the only distinctive part of the book. That is what we, as Latter-day Saints, care about. It is what is important. For the critics, this may seem to be superstitionem praum et emoticum, to quote Pliny, a vain superstition, but they seem to deem it not even worthy of attack. What they attack is simply not important to Latter-day Saints. That is the big picture. This is not to say that Latter-day Saints can or should forego the Book of Abraham, but simply to give an idea of its relative importance. It is more important than some things, and much less important than others. Research on the Book of Abraham takes place on four fronts, each of which requires a different skill set. If you do not have the skill set, you probably should at least be careful about getting involved in the discussion, since you are at least as likely to confuse the discussion as clarify it. Of course, that never stopped the critics. But we have been asked to be as wise as serpents and harmless as doves. We members tend to have the harmless as doves down pat, but need a little more work on the wise as serpents part. The most prominent area of research on the Book of Abraham, at least as far as apologetics goes, deals with its coming forth. And this is where most of the apologetic actions takes place, because frankly, most critics are neither well-trained nor very bright. It's not to say all, just most. And so this is the only set of facts and evidence that they are capable of dealing with. And even there, I notice that they studiously ignore the French and Italian sources. The second area deals with the Joseph Smith papyri. This is the only area where Egyptological training dominates, and here the Egyptologists and apologists say the same thing. The document of breathings made by Isis is not the Book of Abraham. The critics insist that we must take the opposite view to theirs, and insist that we must believe that the document of breathings made by Isis is the Book of Abraham. But we simply do not believe that, and we get to decide what we believe. One of the silliest things is for critics to say that we must believe the opposite of what they do and then attack something we do not believe. Now, in working with the facsimiles, which are part of the Joseph Smith papyri, I assume that as Ptolemaic period vignettes, they should be treated as Ptolemaic period vignettes with the same approaches and knowledge of the range of possibilities. There are over 2,200 Ptolemaic period books of the dead known. Very few Egyptologists have explored this material in any depth and have any idea about the scope of this material. I count about five of us. Last month, one expert who 20 years ago put together 39 Ptolemaic manuscripts, which at the time had not been done before, made some conclusions based upon those 29 manuscripts. With now over 2,200 Ptolemaic period books of the dead, so almost 57 times as many manuscripts. Those of us who have been through the larger data set rightfully question some of the conclusions based on the much smaller data set. Until one has looked at a few thousand Ptolemaic period vignettes, one is really not able to comment on them in an informed manner. Even with the larger number of manuscripts, there are still surprises. I showed a vignette from one of the Joseph Smith papyri to one of the experts who had cataloged all of the known vignettes from Ptolemaic period manuscripts, and he could only think of one that was remotely similar and none that were identical. He found the matter curious, not alarming. The third area deals with various tales, the third area deals with the various tales told about Abraham that seem to show a knowledge of the Book of Abraham. Several years ago, we published a large collection, but it was incomplete. In certain areas, we had no one on the team who was competent to deal with the material. None of us, for example, know classical Chinese. Other accounts we simply missed, and these will have to be dealt with at another time. Now, the fourth area deals with the text of the Book of Abraham as a record of Abraham's day. This area requires specialized training and skills beyond what most Egyptologists have, though it does include some of them. But it is the most important of the three areas. To see why, consider the case of the physics students and the barometer. The account is told, and I have no idea whether this is true or not, of a group of physics students who are given a barometer and told to measure the height of a building. The supposedly correct measure is to measure the air pressure at the top of the building and that at the bottom, and to use these two measurements to calculate the height of the building. Enterprising physics students, however, came up with alternative means. One measured the height of the barometer, and using the length of the shadow cast by the barometer and the length of the shadow cast by the building at the same time, set up similar triangles and calculated the height of the building. Another tied a string to the barometer and suspended it from the top of the building to create a pendulum, and used the time that the pendulum took to swing to calculate the height of the building. Another went to the building supervisor's office and offered the supervisor the barometer if he would look up the height of the building on the blueprints. All of them used the barometer to obtain the height of the building, but none of them used the officially correct way of coming up with the answer. The answer may be independent of the method. Similarly, in one of the classes I took in graduate school, we were asked to place a newly discovered fragment into an already published text. All of us came up with the same answer, but each of us used a different method to arrive at the result. Some people, however, get really touchy if you come up with the right answer by what they determine to be the wrong method, the wrong means. That mindset I used to associate with fundamentalist Protestants, but I have found it widely prevalent among scientists as well. Curious. So with the Book of Abraham, it gives us a picture of Abraham's day. How Joseph Smith produced the text does not matter any more than it matters how the students use the barometer to come up with the answer to the physics question. What matters is how well it matches Abraham's day. When looking at Abraham's day, we are often hampered by the lack of evidence from Abraham's time and place. I don't assume that the evidence will yield more than it's capable of. Archaeology has its strengths and weaknesses. One strength is determining general patterns of material culture. One weakness is that rarely does it deal well with individuals. So there are limits to what can be discovered through scholarship. Most of the religious, political, historical, and archaeological material is simply not available to provide definitive answers, but we can say some things. For years, the critics have noted that the Book of Abraham has Egyptians up in Abraham's homeland in Abraham's day. This is something that they see as problematic. In the 1960s, Georges Posner first suggested that there was an Egyptian empire in Syria in those days, but most scholars rejected it. There was simply not enough archaeological evidence for it, in their opinion. Two articles last year changed the picture. One was the publication by the president of the International Association of Egyptologists of a new autobiographical text from the Middle Kingdom. It details how this Egyptian led an expedition to Byblos and while there became involved in a military altercation between Byblos and Ulaza and ended up taking over both. This became the beginning of Egyptian involvement in northern Syria in the Middle Kingdom. Confirmation of this story comes from Byblos, where the former kings are replaced by Egyptian-appointed governors who began recording their titles in Egyptian. The second article came out in the premier peer-reviewed Egyptological Journal in North America and detailed how a careful examination of the textual and archaeological sources indicates that Egypt had a presence in the northern Levant only during the reigns of two pharaohs of the Middle Kingdom, Sesostris III and Amenemhat III. These articles point to a specific historical scenario for the Book of Abraham. The first chapter of Abraham takes place when Egypt controls Abraham's homeland in northern Syria, and this can only be during a short 60-year time period, about 1860 to 1800 BC. We know from archaeological evidence that at that time period that Egyptian gods were worshipped at Ebla, and that Ebla is mentioned in Egyptian texts of the time. We also know that Egyptian sphinxes inscribed for Amenemhat III were found at Aleppo and Ugarit. This gives us an idea of the area under the Egyptian monarchs Sesostris III and Amenemhat III. It also explains Abraham's travel route. From that area, controlled by those monarchs, he travels northeast, crosses the Euphrates to Haran, outside the Egyptian sphere of influence, which seems to end at the Euphrates, and stays a number of years, during which time the Egyptian empire of the Middle Kingdom collapses, making it safe for him to return to formerly Egyptian-held territory. Unfortunately, the time period when Abraham lived is almost unknown to Egyptology even today. And if you look at the debates among Kim Reichelt, Manfred Bietak, Jim and Susan Allen, Daphna Bintour, and Chris Bennett about this time period, it shows just how much it is up in the air even today and how little we know about Egypt of the time period when Abraham visits it. Now, it might have come as some surprise that I placed Abraham in the area of northern Mesopotamian Syria. But the term Chaldean did not mean the same in Joseph Smith's day as it does now. In the present day, the Chaldeans are equated with the tribes of the Kaldu that lived in the Iron Age in southern Mesopotamia. In Joseph Smith's day, it referred to the language that we call Aramaic, and especially the Aramaic dialect that we call Syriac. It also referred to those that spoke that language, which originated in northern Syria, to the greater area of, or to the general area of greater Mesopotamia, and additionally, it was used as a synonym for superstitious. The Chaldeans do not appear as such in the Hebrew Bible. Abraham is there said to be from Ur of the Kasdim, not the Chaldeans. That's a translation issue. Though Kasdim is translated as Chaldeans, there is no indication that the Kasdim are the Kaldu. Recent analysis of the names in the biblical account of Abraham indicates that all of them originate in northern Mesopotamia. The name Abram itself is attested only in northern Mesopotamia, and only in the time period where we would place Abraham according to the Book of Abraham. There are several towns are named Ur in Mesopotamia. 16 different ones are listed in the Ebla tablets, and that is the reason why it must be qualified as Ur of the Kasdim. Another example of how the Book of Abraham matches its day is the mention in the Book of Abraham of human sacrifice after the manner of the Egyptians. We know from archaeological evidence that the Egyptians practiced human sacrifice at that time in areas they dominated outside of Egypt. This archaeological evidence corresponds to practices

first discovered about 50 years ago, but more archaeological evidence has appeared in the last 10 years. Perhaps the most difficult thing to have forged in the Book of Abraham is the astronomical explanation in the third chapter of Abraham. In this chapter, a complicated astronomical system is detailed and then linked to notions of spirits, which leads to the discussion of the pre-existence. Whether viewed as plagiarism of Thomas Dix, a primer on pulsars, or as post-Einsteinian astronomy, this chapter has never made much sense to Latter-day Saints. And there is good reason it makes no sense to us. It was not meant for us. The Lord showed all this to Abraham with a specific purpose. Quote, I show these things unto thee before ye go into Egypt, that ye may declare all these words. Discussion begins with the earth upon which thou standest. Abraham is told, the planet which is the lesser light, lesser than that which is to rule the day, even the night, is above or greater than that upon which thou standest in point of reckoning, for it moveth in order more slow. So the moon is above the earth and moves more slowly. Now the set time of the lesser light is a longer time as to its reckoning than the reckoning of the time of the earth upon which thou standest. The moon's rotation at 27.3 days is longer than the earth's rotation at 1 day. But from the point of view of visible astronomy, what is measured is the revolution of the moon, which happens to be the same as the rotation. The moon revolves around over the course of a lunar month and changes position in the sky. Over the course of a lunar month, which is not uncoincidentally about the same amount of time as our current months, which derive from lunar months, even the word month is derived from the word moon, the moon observably changes its position relative to both the background stars and the time of day. At the same time, because its position between the sun and earth changes, the portion of its surface reflecting sunlight changes, giving the moon its characteristic phases. It is quite easy to observe the changes in the moon over the course of the month by looking at the sky, and can even be done in major cities despite the otherwise overwhelming light pollution that obscures most of the stars. When I served my mission in Chicago, I believe I saw the stars twice in that whole time. I see Kevin Barney in the audience. I know he's from Chicago, but I think he's from the suburbs, and you can see some of the stars at night. Last night, if any of you were observing, there was a full moon. The Lord told Abraham that it is given unto thee to know the times of reckonings and the set time, yea, the set time of the earth upon which thou standest, and the set time of the greater light which is set to rule the day, and the set time of the lesser light which is set to rule the night. Thus Abraham knew the length of a day, a month, and a year. Set times based on astronomical observation that we still use today, though we use the Roman alteration of the months that were developed for administrative purposes because the lunar and solar calendars do not mesh easily. These set times, Abraham was told, were according to its times and seasons in the revolutions thereof. Seen from the point of view of the earth upon which thou standest, all of these astronomical bodies appear to revolve about the earth. Remember that the change of understanding brought about by Nicholas Copernicus was to change the celestial body upon which everything was said to revolve, and thus called the Copernican revolution. The event from which the meaning of the term revolution changed from going around to a change in understanding. So set times are based upon the revolution of bodies around the earth, as the ancient would say it, or their apparent revolution, as we would put it. It is in the context of these revolutions that the Lord tells Abraham, this is Shinahah, which is the sun. When Abraham saw the stars that they were very great, and that one of them was nearest to the throne of God, and that there were many great ones which were near unto it, the Lord told him, these are the governing ones, and the name of the great one is Kolob. The Lord gives to Abraham a general rule, that where these two facts exist, there shall be another fact above them. That is, there shall be another planet whose reckoning of time shall be longer still.
and thus there

Shall be the reckoning of time of one planet above another until thou come nigh unto Kolob. Kolob's set time is 1,000 years according to the time appointed unto that whereon thou standest. And I take this as a round number. After giving Abraham an understanding of the stars, the Lord shifts to a description of the spirits. If these two things exist, and there be one above another, there shall be greater things above them. Therefore, Kolob is the greatest of all the Kokalbim that thou hast seen, because it is nearest unto me. Now, if there be two things, one above another, and the moon above the earth, then it may be that the planet or star may exist above it. These two facts exist, that there are two spirits, one being more intelligent than the other. There shall be another more intelligent than they. I am the Lord thy God. I am more intelligent than they all. And just as Kolob was nearest unto the throne of God, and there were many great ones which were near unto it, the Lord came down in the beginning in the midst of all those intelligence thou hast seen, and among all these there were many of the noble and great ones. Which takes us into the pre-existence, and stars become a metaphor for spirits. From there, the subject moves on to the creation of the world, giving Abraham a chance in Egypt to begin at the creation of the world and also the creation of Adam, and tell all the things concerning the fall of man, and rehearse and lay before them the records and the holy scriptures. Now, there must be some reason for Abraham to declare all these words to the Egyptians. They may not make much sense to us, but they should have made sense to the Egyptians, because the Lord talks to men in their weaknesses, after the manner of their language, that they might come to understanding. So how would this material make sense to an Egyptian of Abraham's day? Such an understanding is almost 4,000 years removed from our own, and to understand Egyptian astronomy of Abraham's day, it will help if we strip away all the great scientific discoveries. This is before Einstein's theory of revolution, or theory of relativity, before Newton's laws of physics and gravity and their mathematical precision expressed in the calculus that he developed to describe them. This is before Kepler described the orbits of planets as ellipses, before Bray improved the accuracy of astronomical observation, before Galileo's use of telescopes to see objects unseen by the naked eye, before Copernicus put the sun as the center of the solar system, before Ptolemy described the motion of the planets as epicycles, and before Aristotle said that the planets, being heavenly, must move in perfect circles. Thus, it should come as no surprise that after Otto Neugebauer and Richard Parker investigated the subject in the 1960s, the disappointing conclusion that they came to was that none of the astronomical material left on religious objects by the Egyptians was overly concerned with the precise measurements that Neugebauer saw as the hallmark of modern scientific astronomy. How did the Egyptians of the late Middle Kingdom understand astronomy? We begin with the story of Senuhe. This seems to have been the most popular literary work of ancient Egypt. It was composed in the Middle Kingdom, and the story is set at the beginning of the reign of Sesostris I. In a hymn to that king, the king is told, "You have subdued all that the sun encircles." Pharaoh was supposed to rule the whole world, everything encircled by the sun. This phrase shows a geocentric system with the sun going around the earth. Egyptian terms for encircling also mean to govern or control. So for the Egyptians, the god Re, the sun, encircles and governs the entire earth. The path that the sun takes as it revolves around the earth, what we call the ecliptic, is called by the Egyptians Shinaha. The area south of Shinaha is called the Field of Reeds. The stars in the Field of Reeds, because of their position in the sky, disappear from view for 70 days at a time. The stars in the Field of Reeds are put into groups so that a new group appears every 10 days. They are called decans. The list of decans in the Fields of Reeds appears on the lids of sarcophagi from the Middle Kingdom.
The 70-day time period during which the stars disappear coincides with the length of time of the mummification process, and this link is made explicit in the basic astronomical text from ancient Egypt. The Egyptians believed that at death, individuals could become a type of spirit, which they called an ich, if they had the proper rituals performed. These rituals were called seyich, a term that means to make ichs. At death, the Egyptians believed that the ich went to the field of reeds, and the words for spirit, ich, and ach, the word for star, are similar. And it is common in Egyptian texts to play with these two concepts and words and sometimes confuse them. So the spirits, ich, become stars, ach, in the sky. Now, one can see that to an Egyptian of the late Middle Kingdom, the astronomy that Abraham propounds, which so confounds us, would make sense and fit in with what they knew. And there is another subtle point implicit in what Abraham was preaching to the Egyptians. The Egyptian supreme god Re, the sun, encircled and thus governed the earth. But according to the astronomy outlined in Abraham, Kolob, which is near to the throne of God, encircled and thus governed the head of the Egyptian pantheon. The beauty of this approach is that it is implicit and not explicit. If the Egyptians thought about and took the teaching of Abraham to its logical conclusion, they would realize that Abraham's astronomical reasoning leads them to a belief in the Lord over their belief in their own chief god. This, however, is not explicit in Abraham's teaching, and thus less likely to get him in trouble than he was in Abraham chapter 1. Now, this is just a sample of the work that can be done and has been done on the Book of Abraham to set it into its historical milieu, which is the larger picture of the Book of Abraham. So what have we learned? First, the arguments about the Book of Abraham have become so complex that even the best and brightest of critics end up arguing the LDS position. The document of breathings made by Isis is not the Book of Abraham, and most Latter-day Saints have never claimed it was. Can we agree on that issue and move on? Second, the critics do not deal with the issues arising from the Book of Abraham that Latter-day Saints care about. In that sense, their approach is legerdemain and bait and switch. Third, how the Book of Abraham was translated is unimportant. The church does not stand or fall on the Book of Abraham. And fourth, regardless of how the Book of Abraham was translated, it is a remarkable document that tells us more about Abraham's day than Joseph Smith could have known. These larger issues overshadow the often petty issues that we deal with as apologists, and it is high time that we paid attention to the larger issue. Thank you.

Okay, I like this question. How can we defend Joseph Smith as a prophet of God, or the dependability of our prophetic leadership in our church, if we can't defend the Book of Abraham? Who says we can't? We can defend the Book of Abraham. What I'm saying is that if you look at the entire spectrum of issues and what's important, it is of less importance than other things. It's merely a means of determining the relative importance. And I do not think that the truth of the church stands or falls on the Book of Abraham. It's an appendage, it's not the central point. And I think I have been as vociferous as anyone in defending the Book of Abraham. I even talk about it in non-LDS scholarly conferences. We can certainly defend the Book of Abraham, but let's put things in perspective. Oh, okay, this is a nice one. You cite the numerical frequency of General Conference references as the supreme criteria by which the relative worth of canonical works can be ranked. Where do you get this criterion from? Well, it's not necessarily the supreme criteria. It's a measurable criteria and is an indication of how scriptures are used in the church. And you can get a good overview of how scriptures are used in the church by looking at how they're used in General Conference. They serve as models and tend to either get imitated or arise from the patterns of use we use in the church. So it's a nice measurable criteria, and you can use it to measure the relative importance that we in the church place on various scriptures. And what I noted with that is that we in the church don't place as much weight on the Book of Abraham as the critics want us to place on the Book of Abraham in their attacks. Let's see. If the LDS canon is reduced to the present interpretation of church leadership, how do you square this with your statement that we don't think our prophets are inerrant? Well, there's a difference between inerrancy and wisdom. I think the brethren are plenty wise on these things. I'm not saying that they're infallible. I don't see that as a problem. I think one of the problems that we face is similar to the way that problem that Alma faces with Korihor in the Book of Mormon. Korihor accuses Alma of following one of the practices of Nehor, because the followers of Nehor were paid to preach. And so, but the leadership of the church under Alma was not. And so what Korihor accuses him of being paid to preach, which wasn't true. It was taken over from another sect at the time. And we see this, you know, we don't make the claim that the prophet of the church is infallible the way that some Catholics make of the Pope, or the way that most Protestants make of the Bible. And so we're often tarred with that brush that they get from looking at these other religions and assuming that that we believe that our scriptures are inerrant or that our prophets are inerrant. I actually really like the way that Moroni expresses this in the title page of the Book of Mormon. If there be faults, they be the mistake of men. And we don't know of any faults in them, but we don't say that they have to be faultless.
Okay, this is an interesting question. I have heard many explanations for the astrological marks on the Salt Lake Temple. Do they have any connection to the Book of Abraham? Not that I know of.

Okay. This one's a personal one for someone, so I'm going to answer it. It says, my son would say, if the book of Abraham isn't valuable as far as we are concerned, that doesn't that discredit Joseph Smith? And I tried to be very careful in making my argument. My argument is that the Book of Abraham is of less importance than the Book of Mormon. It is not the most important thing in the church. If it were, we'd probably hear it cited a lot more in sacrament meeting and in general conference. We might have an entire year of study devoted to the five chapters, the way that the Book of Mormon is, or the Old Testament, the New Testament. I'm not saying that it's not true. I think it is. I'm saying that it, just trying to get a perspective on how important it is relative to other things. If I had my druthers, I would spend more time on the Book of Mormon, because I think that is more important. It's a relative importance, but saying that it is not as important as something else doesn't mean it's not important at all. So don't misunderstand me. I'm not saying it's not important. I'm not saying that it can't be defended. I'm not saying that it shouldn't be defended. I'm saying that we need to remember its relative importance, and it is not as important as the Book of Mormon. Okay, this one. Do you think that it is possible that not one word in the Book of Abraham, excluding the facsimile, is taken from the scrolls, extant or otherwise, i.e. that the Book of Abraham is inspired of writings and not a translation of Egyptian hieroglyphs? Well, this is a theory that is believed by a number of good, faithful members of the church. It's one of the theories that I outline in my guide to the Joseph Smith Papyri. There are other theories. And for years, I couldn't determine if there is any evidence that would rule between these various theories held by members of the church and help us decide which of them was correct. I'm currently not in favor of this one. I have another theory that's my favorite. But I don't see any need to attack it because there are good, faithful members of the church who hold it. It seems to be a logically coherent theory. It seems to be a stable theory, meaning that it holds up over time. And the evidence that decides between this one and the one I favor is not really strong. So it's possible, and I don't exclude it. Does that answer the question, I hope? So I think that deals with most of the questions. I hope I answered the important ones for you. And I thank you again for coming and for listening to me. And I want to make sure that everyone here understands, I think the Book of Abraham is true. I think it can be defended. I think it should be defended. But we also need to have, it's not the be-all and end-all of either apologetics or research or the scriptures. Thank you.

answering the difficult and critical questions youth may face that relate to Mormon culture and teachings. This is the Rise Up Podcast, produced by Fair Mormon.

0: We're happy to announce a new voice on the Rise Up podcast. Now a freshman in college, Caitlin has lived across the United States. In this episode, she addresses the topic of modesty with some stories from her own life.
1: Hi, my name's Caitlin. I was born in Utah, but I was raised in California and in Virginia, and currently I'm a freshman at college. So as a young female Latter-day Saint, I've had my share of defending the church's standards. By choosing to live in accordance with the principles found in For the Strength of Youth, I've set myself up for a barrage of degrading remarks about my actions and beliefs. However, the standard that I've been called upon to defend most frequently is that of modesty. Admittedly, I've not always had the strongest testimony of the principle of modesty. Especially in middle and high school, I wanted to be cute and fashionable and popular, and I didn't think that modest clothing would cut it. In today's society, the church's standards of modesty seemed old-fashioned and restrictive. While I believed that modesty was important, I didn't really understand the point of it. So, for several years, I pushed the limits, wearing shorts that hit me mid-thigh, shirts with moderately low necklines, etc. I didn't feel uncomfortable about what I was wearing, and it was nowhere close to provocative. What I was wearing was still considered modest and even conservative by the world standards. But it wasn't the world standards that I should have been judging by. This past summer, the summer before I left the nest on my journey to adulthood, I had an awesome job. I worked outdoors as a lifeguard and a swim instructor, and I'm not gonna lie, it was pretty great. However, this job was a bit of a wake-up call for me. I worked with so many new people, some of whom I became good friends with and had an awesome time around. But the thing about life is that you can't always pick and choose who your acquaintances will be, and so it was with this job. I was surrounded by many individuals who had very different standards than the people I prefer to be around. My coworkers frequently discussed their weekend parties and all the things that go along with that, used crass language, and dressed differently than me. The typical lifeguard uniform is a red bikini, and it was no different at my job. Of course, a one-piece was an option, but it wasn't one that many people chose. After all, wearing a one-piece limited your tanning options and flirting power, right? I knew that I shouldn't wear a bikini, and I also knew that I wouldn't feel comfortable in one. But I've never really been a huge fan of sticking out. Being different from everyone else takes courage, and being so visible opens you up to being mocked. Knowing this, I was a little nervous to wear a modest swimsuit, but I didn't really think it would be that big of a deal. I was the new lifeguard after all. Why would anyone notice me or even care what I was wearing? Spoiler alert, they did notice. And for some bizarre reason, some of them cared. I got a lot of questions in the first few weeks I worked. Questions like, why are you wearing that? You know you can get a bikini, right? Or, so, like, are you ashamed of your body? Is that why you feel the need to hide it? These questions were hard to answer because I wasn't sure exactly why I was doing what I was doing. I tried to be confident, but would usually end up stammering something about my church's standards or how I wanted to respect my body. Walking around in a swimsuit is hard enough. Walking around in a bright red swimsuit, knowing that people are looking at you, is even harder, especially if you're not particularly confident. Believe me. After a few weeks, the question stopped and people got used to me. But oddly enough, I still felt like I was being stared at, like I was in the spotlight. And why? Once, while guarding during a dive team practice, I overheard some members of the team talking. The girls were discussing the fact that they couldn't wait to change out of their athletic one-pieces and into their bikinis, because it was so awkward to be dressed like such a baby, and they just didn't feel comfortable or confident when they were wearing these modest one-piece swimsuits. I was pretty confused. This didn't make sense to me. Why would wearing a one-piece swimsuit take more confidence than wearing a bikini, many of which, for the record, cover less than girls' underwear? And why would my wearing a modest swimsuit mean that I was ashamed of my body? In the LDS pamphlet, For the Strength of Youth, it reads, "Immodest clothing is any clothing that is tight, sheer, or revealing in any other manner. Young women should avoid short shorts and short skirts, shirts that do not cover the stomach, and clothing that does not cover the shoulders or is low cut in the front or the back. Young men should also maintain modesty in their appearance. Young men and young women should be neat and clean and avoid being extreme or inappropriately casual in clothing, hairstyle, or behavior. They should choose appropriately modest apparel when participating in sports. The fashions of the world will change, but the Lord's standards will not change. Your body is sacred. Respect it and do not defile it in any way. Through your dress and appearance, you can show that you know how precious your body is. You can show that you are a disciple of Jesus Christ and that you love him." For a long time, this confused me. I didn't understand why wearing revealing clothing would mean that we didn't respect and appreciate our bodies. After all, if our bodies are so great, then why not show them off? As I thought, pondered, and prayed about this principle, Isaiah 55:9 came to mind. It reads, "For as the heavens are higher than the earth, so are my ways higher than your ways, and my thoughts than your thoughts." The Lord's ways are higher than our ways. His standards are higher than the world's standards. If our end goal as Christians is to become like our Father in heaven, then shouldn't we strive to be as much like him as possible? We were created in God's image. That's such a sacred and a special thing. Because we love our Heavenly Father and because we're eternally grateful for the gift of our bodies, then don't we have an obligation and a responsibility to treat them the way that we're commanded to? I'm not saying that modesty is easy. Maybe there are a few of you out there that have never struggled with modesty, and for that I commend you. But for me, and the vast majority of youth, especially young women that I know, modesty can be extraordinarily difficult. The classic example that I think that we all hear when people talk about the difficulty of modesty is how hard it is to find a modest prom dress. I totally get that. I've been there. And while it's difficult, it is possible. One of the most touching experiences I've ever had was the night of my senior homecoming. I had searched high and low for an affordable and modest dress and finally found one that I loved. My date and I went to homecoming in a fairly big group, probably around 5 couples. I stood out from all of the other girls. A lot. They were all beautifully dressed in these gorgeous dresses, but all of their dresses were either quite short or sleeveless. I adore all those girls. They looked amazing. And I felt kind of boring in my simple lace dress with sleeves and a knee-length skirt. We all stood on the stairs in my house and took lots of pictures, and I smiled big, even though I felt pretty insecure. Right as we were about to leave, my dad pulled me aside. I expected him to say something along the lines of, "Be back by curfew," or "Be safe," but instead he pulled me into a hug and said, quite simply, "You're the most beautiful girl here, and I'm so proud of you for being modest." I had tears in my eyes as I left for that dance. I had a great time at that homecoming. My friends and I had a blast dancing and eating breakfast for dinner, and while I was one of maybe 3 girls at the dance with a modest dress on, and while I stuck out like a sore thumb, I was glowing inside from the heartfelt compliment from my father. It was easy to be modest that night. I wasn't comparing myself to the girls around me because I knew who I was and what I stood for, and that was enough. Attitude is a huge part of modesty. I see modesty as more than just covering our bodies appropriately. I believe that it also requires cultivating an attitude of humility, gratitude, confidence, and grace. Another experience that I had that changed the way I think about modesty had to do with my younger siblings. We're often counseled in church to help the boys keep their thoughts clean by dressing modestly, and I kind of thought that that was a silly concept. But as my younger brothers got older and started paying more attention to girls, I started thinking more about how guys view modesty. I would ask myself, would I want my brothers to see a girl wearing that? I soon realized that I could define modesty for myself in this way. It's kind of weird, but when I went to go buy a new outfit, I would think to myself, would I want my brothers to see someone in this? I knew if I didn't want them around that, then other young men probably wouldn't want to see me wearing that. I had several good talks with my younger brothers and other guys about what they thought about modesty, and was pleased and impressed to hear that many guys actually prefer it when girls dress modestly. They feel more comfortable talking to them that way, and they don't need to worry about where their eyes might wander. I'm not saying that all guys prefer girls to be dressed modestly over the alternative, but I do firmly believe that good, righteous young men, the type of guys you want to be around, do support modesty. If you want to attract good, righteous young men, then you can facilitate that with your attire. Hashtag dating advice from Caitlin. Modesty seems to be heavily directed towards young women, but I believe that young men can and should practice modesty as well. As one of my roommates says, girls are attracted to guys too. When guys dress nicely and appropriately, girls appreciate and value that. Where's your value? That question changed how I perceive modesty. Is our value in how thin we are, or how good our hair looks that day, or how hot we look in those jeans? If that's all we are, then how sad is that? If our worth is just determined by our bodies, then what are we worth anyway? If someone believes that the entirety of their value consists of their body, then of course they feel the need to show it off. If someone believes that that's all they've got and that that's all that matters, then I imagine that would make it very difficult to have an attitude of modesty. I believe that I am more than my body. As a child of God, I am shortchanging myself if I limit my value to my physical appearance. As my understanding of modesty grew, I found that it became less and less difficult. My actions and attitude changed. Instead of lamenting that cute dress that I couldn't wear, I started looking for modest clothes because I wanted to, not because I felt like I had to. I still get frustrated sometimes when I can't seem to find anything modest. However, I no longer feel restricted by the principle of modesty. On the contrary, I know that I'm freed by it.
0: 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The opinions expressed in this podcast are not necessarily the views of Fair Mormon or the Church of Jesus Christ of Latter-day Saints. 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Thank you for listening.
2: Okay. With that, we're pleased to have Ugo Perrego speak to us again. He's a senior researcher with the nonprofit Sorensen Molecular Genealogical Foundation located in Salt Lake City, Utah, and a PhD student in human genetics at the University of Pavia in Italy. In his 9 years with the foundation, Ugo has supervised the worldwide collection of more than 110,000 DNA samples and corresponding genealogical records, and given nearly 150 lectures on DNA and how it relates to ancestry, history, including LDS history, and population migrations. Ugo has also authored and co-authored a number of publications, and I won't go into the list, you can read it in your program. We're very pleased to have our return speaker, Ugo Perrego, speak to us today.
3: Well, it's good to be back. I hope it's good for you too. I'm really looking forward to start enjoying the conference and get done with my presentation so I can do that. Last year I was here and I presented to you a lecture that has to do with Joseph Smith, with how we successfully reconstructed a particular genetic signature of the prophet Joseph Smith that follows the paternal line from father to son, and how that information was used to verify whether Joseph Smith fathered a number of children through polygamous relationship. The topic of today's lecture deals with a different genetic marker that follows it's called the mitochondrial DNA, which follows the maternal line from mother down to all of her children. So both men and women inherit the mitochondrial DNA, but only the daughters will pass that information to the next generation. So my mitochondrial DNA, I need it, I have it, but it stops with me. The line will die when I will no longer be here on the earth. And so this is a very powerful genetic marker to be used for population studies, to study the history and migration of people through the ages. And it's been used to in a number of settings, both in ancient DNA and modern DNA, in archaeological studies as well, called archaeogenetics, but more focus on the reason why I'm here. It's also been used to study the history of the people of America, the indigenous people of America. Now, the last decade, you're all very familiar with some of the criticism that the Book of Mormon and the Church has received with regards of the DNA issue. And in just one sentence, the major proposition, the argument against the truthfulness of the Book of Mormon has been that the DNA, meaning the mitochondrial DNA, okay, I know the critics like to use the word DNA more loosely, and we also do it in the Church, but we're talking really about mitochondrial DNA. So the mitochondrial DNA of Native American resemble closely the DNA, the mitochondrial DNA of Asian population. Therefore, if Lehi was the first group of people that came here, and all the Native Americans are descendants of Lehi and his children, therefore the Book of Mormon is not true, because you would expect to see a Middle Eastern or an Israelite mitochondrial DNA presence in America and not an Asian one. That's kind of like where the summary of the critics are. However, more recently, I will talk a little bit about some of the how that data needs to be interpreted, but the real reason why I'm here is to talk about a specific topic within the DNA Book of Mormon issue that has come out more recently in the last couple of years or so, and it has to do with the presence of a particular mitochondrial DNA lineage in the Americas called haplogroup X, and we'll go into details and explain what it is. But my objective today is, in the time I've been given, to answer these questions about haplogroup X and see if there is an answer to them from the current available data. I will present to you the data as it is found in the scientific literature, undiluted. So if you have some hot tamales, start eating them, keep you awake. But that's how I'm gonna present. I'm not gonna tell you how to interpret. I know the people like to be given an answer, but hopefully you will leave here either confused, which is good, because it is a tough topic to deal with, this one about DNA and the Book of Mormon. And both critics and also LDS people, I heard, from what I heard and read, trying to make it sometimes a very simplistic type of issue, which is not. So is it okay to be confused about it? Because it is a hard subject. But there are some answers we can give with today's data. And again, a year from now, 2 years from now, there might be more data, and everything I say today might not be true anymore. Okay? So don't hold me accountable, but this is what it is today. So what are the questions? Where does haplogroup X come from? Where is it found in the world? Can it be linked to a specific any group, and if so, which one? When did he arrive into the Americas, and how did he arrive? And most important, the question that I think has been dividing a little bit, even the LDS, is does it provide evidence to support a pre-Columbian Israelite migration to the Western Hemisphere? This is a simplistic view of the two opposite views that deal with haplogroup X. So there is a school of thoughts that basically says that the haplogroup X is of Near Eastern origin, and the fact that you found in the Americas is a demonstration that there was an Israelite group that came here sometimes, and therefore it can be linked to the Book of Mormon, and therefore the Book of Mormon is true, okay? Makes sense, right? A lot of therefore in there. And then there is another school of thoughts that say, no, haplogroup X is of Asian origin, just like the other Native American lineages that have been observed in the past that gave rise to all the critics that you heard about. And it not only is of Asian origins, but it's been in America for over 10,000 years, which therefore predates the time not only of Lehi, but also the whole Israelite empire and kingdom. And so I know there are some gradients. There are some different interpretation, different theories that would probably fit right in between these two, but I think that these are the two major arguments that we've been hearing a lot surrounding haplogroup X. Now, interesting, on the Signature Books website, I found an essay called, you know, How DNA Divide LDS Apologists, focusing on the fact that within the LDS Church, you find these two opposite views. So it's not only a matter of critics to the church, which they have addressed the haplogroup X issue, but also how we are dealing with it within the church. And it's interesting to me that the title of that signature book essay was How DNA Divide LDS Apologists. And in my mind, working with DNA, researching with DNA, working with international collaborators on the project that I work on, you know, I hardly find agreement among scientists. You know, it is okay to disagree and eventually kind of peel that banana down to the core and find what is the best solution or the best conclusion we can derive from the data. But there is absolutely no agreement on every matter, especially important matter with regard to sciences, and particularly in my case, in my experience with DNA. Every time a relevant scientific publication comes out, immediately, a month or two later, in the same journal, you will have rebuttals and arguments about the conclusion of the original paper and how the other scientists with just enough experience view the interpretation of the data in a different way. So I find it completely okay that there is disagreement within the church about how to interpret the DNA data with regard to the Book of Mormon, because that's what you observe in the scientific world. We have, all of us carry DNA in our cells, and you're familiar that in the nucleus of our cell, we carry 23 pairs of chromosomes. That's called nuclear DNA. It was completely sequenced in 2001, and all the pieces that make up the nuclear DNA, the DNA in our nucleus, is over 3 billion pieces of information. It's a very long genome, very long piece of DNA. But there is more DNA in the human body, which is not found in the nucleus, which is not found in the 23 pairs of chromosomes, but it's found in a small organelle outside the nucleus, but still within the cell. The organelle is called mitochondrion. There are thousands of mitochondria within a cell, and within each mitochondria, there are hundreds of copies of a small DNA genome called mitochondrial DNA, and it's circular in shape, and it's only 16,569 base long. Okay, it's very small compared to the 3 billion that you would have in each cell, but you only have one copy of nuclear DNA in each cell, but you would have tens of thousands of mitochondrial DNA copies within the same cells. That's one of the reasons why in ancient DNA studies, mitochondrial DNA is a preferred method of studying, because DNA tends to degrade over time, but you have so many copies in each cell of mitochondrial DNA versus nuclear DNA, so you have an advantage there to retrieve, in some cases, good mitochondrial DNA data. It was completely sequenced in 1981, so you know we're not talking about hundreds of years ago, we're talking about science that is pretty current. But that first sequence, which is important for you to understand the rest of the presentation, that first sequence in 1981 has been used as the industry standard. So the scientists read every single base of the 16,569 bases from this first mitochondrial, which was randomly picked. Was done at Cambridge University, and it's called the Cambridge Reference Sequence. And every single mitochondrial DNA that has been sequenced from that point onward is being compared to that first one. Okay, so rather than reporting in the scientific literature or even to private users a long range of DNA information or genetic information, what you find is only the differences, a set of mutations that are different from the first original mitochondrial DNA sequence, which is the Cambridge, it's called the reference sequence or the Cambridge reference sequence. Mitochondrial DNA is divided in two parts. It has a coding region, which is not that one in circle, the coding region, which is comprises the majority of the genome. That's where the genes are that code for important amino acids that have to do with energy metabolism. So that's why it's so important to have mitochondria. Energy metabolism and cell division and also cell death. You know, there is a little program, you know, when a cell needs to die, you know, and mitochondrial DNA contribute to that process as well. So it's a very important genome. And why I want you to notice how is this relevant with regards of population is that you cannot allow, I mean, nature cannot allow every single base inside this genome to change randomly, because it would affect the biological processes that mitochondria is involved with. And so only a certain number of mutations over ages are allowed to happen. Those that would not be detrimental to the cell and to life. And but what one other thing that is important at this point to understand is that sequencing the whole complete genome is very expensive and very hard to do even today. So although it was done the first time in 1981, it's still very complex to do and a very troublesome process today. So what the scientists have done is to focus on a small region, about 1,000 bases, that's called the control region. And within the control region, there are three segments called segment one, segment two, and segment three. And most of the scientific literature, especially those that have been used with regards of Book of Mormon issues, has to do with segment one of the control region within the whole genome. So about 300 bases of the 16,000 plus bases that make up the whole genome. So the resolution of this study, it was good for the time being. It allowed scientists to derive some good conclusion about the history of mankind, but was limited to the fact that you only were looking at a small part of the DNA. So there are some low-level resolution genetic testing for mitochondrial DNA. That's where most of the published data, especially in the 90s, focus with population studies, which has to do with those the control region. But the best way to analyze mitochondrial DNA is to be able to sequence all the 16,569 bases. And basically, you know, this is how you do it. You divide the whole genome in segments and you overlap these segments so that the whole genome is covered. And this is a snapshot of an actual sequence of mitochondrial DNA. To date, this is actually the number you need to look, but there was a paper that came out in May of 2009 in the American Journal of Human Genetics, one of the top-notch scientific genetic journals on human genetics. And it reported all the 5,140 complete mitochondrial DNA sequences that have been sequenced and are available as of August 2008. Of course, you know, scientists can never give you the most current data because by the time they do the research, they write the manuscript is submitted for publication, it gets revision, and then eventually get printed, you know, data is almost obsolete. And here is an example because, you know, they published this article in May of 2009, and they could only have to, you know, we have to draw a line of what data we're going to use. And so at that point was 5,140 sequences. And this is how they were distributed around the world, where this DNA came from. And as you see right here, of Native American origins, there were only less than 300 complete sequences done as of August 2008. Now remember, there are lots of the things that have been said and written and studied and discussed about Book of Mormon and DNA. They predate this quite a bit, and they're also focusing on the control region. So there is a little bit a message here. It's like, you know, there is more data coming. Just, you know, be calm and relax, and let the data come and look at it. As of July 17, and this is what I was able to download, we have 600 more sequences, and they're all available in this database called GeneBank, so anyone can really download this information. A scientist usually, when he publishes an article, cannot do that in a good journal unless he makes his DNA available to other researchers so that they can verify the same thing, that they can look at the correctness of the data. Based on this data, both the control region in the 90s and now with the complete sequences, which provide a higher resolution, and again, I am expressing to you mainstream view from scientists. You know, as I say, not all the scientists view it the same way, but this is what most of the scientists agree with, and I'm very comfortable with this type of conclusion until we are proven wrong, okay? And so based on the mitochondrial DNA data, on this female viewpoint, perspective of the legacy of this woman that lived in the past, scientists have been able to draw a map of the world and look at the DNA. And I will show a tree of all the mitochondrial DNA lineages known today. But basically, those that had the most mutations have the chance to be around longer for this mutation to accumulate, therefore they are the oldest. And those that have fewer mutations have been around they are the youngest lineages, and therefore based on this information, what scientists have been able to do is to draw a map like this. They say, okay, anatomically modern humans, Homo sapiens, that our ancestors lived in Africa at some point and came out from Africa, then they split into different routes, and so you can track this because whenever you have a particular mutation in a mitochondrial lineage, it's like finding a milestone on your road trip. You know, it's like a marker that says, okay, I know I am in this part of the world, or I am, you know, if you see an Eiffel Tower, you're either in Las Vegas or in Paris, right? And so that those markers tell you exactly where you are. And so if you find some markers that are found only in Western Eurasia, then you know that, and not in Asia, then you know that something has happened at some point where there was that split, and there will be a population in the middle where you would find both set of markers, and then you only find one or the other. Does that make sense? And so how does it fit with the people in North America? Well, based on mitochondrial DNA data, it looks like that the double continent of the Americas was the last one to be colonized, and based on a molecular clock applied to these complete sequences, which complete sequences are the highest level of resolution you can attain from mitochondria, there is nothing more to it, then you can only increase the sample size and have more information, but not within the same sample, that America was colonized 20,000 years ago. Now, a parenthesis, I won't be able to talk about this for lack of time. I got this information actually from Wikipedia purposely because it's available to everyone. It's not in a textbook, in a scholarly textbook that or an article that you cannot have access to. So you can go and look at it. But these are principles that critics of the Book of Mormon and even other people do not take in consideration. They are very important principles, evolutionary processes that take place that took place as humans migrated and expanded from one part of the world to another. And these processes are happening today, just as they happened in the past. They had probably a greater impact in the past because there were fewer people than there are today that could guarantee the survival of a particular lineage into the future, into the next generation, all the way to today. So where is the limitation? Is that these studies are based on DNA, mostly on DNA from people that are alive today. So we are taking DNA from people alive today, and then we are reconstructing the history of mankind back tens of thousands of years. What's the problem with them? Is that we can only test what we can get our hands on. So if there was a particular genetic lineage that existed 1,000, 2,000, 5,000 years ago, and that has disappeared, then it will not be represented in today's studies, okay? And so here you have a very important process called genetic drift, where going from one generation to another, you may lose some of these lineages. And think Book of Mormon here for a second. You know, if every person that came with Lehi had their own unique mitochondrial DNA, let's say they were all different from each other. So we had Sariah and Lehi, and then we have Ishmael and his wife, and then we have Zoram. These are the five adults that are documented as coming. The other ones are all children. So that would carry the mitochondrial DNA of one of the mothers. Are you with me? So we would have only five distinguished lineages, and being very conservative, again, taking into consideration there was no one else with them as an adult. Well, the following generation, you already lose three of these lineages. Why? Lehi, Ishmael, and Zoram did not pass their mitochondrial DNA to the next generation. So you are left with two possible lineages that would have made it into what would be today Native American population, if that would have survived. But think about the possibility that a small group, two lineages, are introduced into a continent where there are other lineages present, other people, because we know there were other people in the Americas. What are the chances that these two lineages will survive to today's population? And chances are statistically, based on the genetic drift principle, are close to zero, okay, that you would find that today. Population bottleneck is another process that would select some of the lineages that would exist in the past and into those that would be available today. So you start with a population with many different lineages, then some major event happen. It could be disease and war, which is what have happened in the Americas, and many of these lineages are lost. And so what you're left with today is just a small representation of these lineages in the past. and then founder effect. Now, critics of the Book of Mormon tend to dismiss these very important genetic principles, and you can tell, this is a proof right for you, John Gay was talking about, you know, how to recognize people that know what they're talking about from those that don't. If anybody would dismiss these principles as not being relevant to the survival of DNA that you would observe today, you know that person does not understand population genetics. Okay? That is your standard to discern them. Okay. This is a great example. Is Iceland.

small percentage, about 20% of the people living 300 years ago are the ancestor of 80% of the people living today. And many of these lineages, both genealogically and both mitochondrial DNA and Y chromosome, have disappeared either for random reasons, just, you know, a mother that only has sons, didn't have any daughters, so the mitochondrial DNA would die, or because, you know, there'd been some natural catastrophe that might have destroyed a village or two, you know, there was a volcanic eruption and so on. But the same thing happened in the America. We don't have the genealogy to, in any other part of the world. So we don't have the genealogy we have in Iceland to demonstrate that, but we know that this happened. And I show that to you with my pedigree chart. This is me right here. My father, my paternal grandparents, my maternal grandparents. And this is a mitochondrial DNA tree. I am right here. I did my own complete sequence of mitochondrial DNA in the lab, so I know I belong to this small branch called K1A4A1. That's my haplogroup, my mitochondrial lineage. But here you have, and most of my mother and my maternal grandmother would have the same lineage. But down here you have my grandfather, my paternal grandfather, and my maternal grandfather. And my paternal grandfather sits right here. He has a different mitochondrial DNA that he received from his mother. And my paternal grandmother sits right here. So you see that genetically, we're very distantly related. Okay, you will look at this tree without knowing the pedigree right here, and you will not think that we belong to the same family, because they are not sitting on my mitochondrial line. Okay, I know I'm related to them genealogically, but mitochondrially does not look that way. On the other hand, there are a number of individuals that I found in this gene bank database that fit into the same group that I am. And genetically, I'm closer related to them than I had to my own grandparents. Okay? And so that's a little bit of what things that we need to look at. But this is the one point I want to show you, is that my maternal grandfather, which died when I was 4 months old and has no living female relatives, I had no chance to know what his mitochondrial DNA looks like. In my genealogy, his mitochondrial DNA became extinct, has disappeared. That's in 3 generations. 1 out of 4 lineages had disappeared. Okay? That's what happened everywhere in the world. Lineages disappeared. And here is another example that is Otzi, the Tyrolean Iceman, the one that was found in northern Italy. And 5,000 years old from carbon dating, one of the very few, in fact, I think there are only a couple ancient remains that have been able, the scientists have been able to get a complete mitochondrial sequence, again, because the DNA is so degraded. But he has soft tissue with him because it's been frozen for all these years. And so they've been able to get his complete mitochondrial sequence. And he belongs to a lineage, although it's kind of related to me. I don't know if you can see the family resemblance, but he sits on a line by his own. So this is just an example. This is haplogroup K. It has nothing to do with Native Americans. This is a Middle Eastern lineage, haplogroup K. But here you have, in the modern population, all the samples that have been tested, and there are many more. This is just a schematic tree. You can put them in 3 branches called K1A, K1B, and K1C. But this man that was there, that was alive 5,000 years ago, sits on his own on a K. They call it the K-O for Otzi. Branch by himself, just because they were not able to find anybody in the modern population that would have the same DNA that he has. It's a rare example, but it shows that these lineages really tend to disappear over time. A couple quotes that are taken from a very important book called The Origins of Native Americans, where both paleontological and genetic data has been evaluated. The conquest and its sequela squeezed the entire Amerindian population through a genetic bottleneck. The reduction of Amerindian gene pools from 1/3 to 1/25 of the previous size implies a considerable loss of genetic variability. It is highly unlikely that survivorship was genetically random. This population reduction has forever altered the genetics of the surviving groups, thus complicating any attempts of reconstructing the pre-Columbian genetic structure of most world groups. What's the message? As Wade Miller said before in his presentation, you know, chances that you can undisputably use DNA with regard of Book of Mormon lineages and the people to prove the Book of Mormon is true or not is

to impossible. Okay, that's kind of like the message, because there are so many variables that came into the equation that we cannot account for. Which lineages were lost? Which ones survive? We cannot know those answers. This paper in 2008 from the American Journal of Physical Anthropology on ancient DNA said genetic drift has been a significant force, and together with a major population crust after European contact, has altered haplogroup frequencies and caused the loss of many haplotypes. An haplotype is the set of mutations that would characterize a particular lineage. So you saw my haplotype was all the set of mutations that made my own lineage. In the 1990s, early studies on Native Americans, which were also the first studies on population, on any population using mitochondrial DNA, identify four major variants among Native Americans called ABCD. And this is how geneticists start naming the haplogroups. They start using the letters of the alphabet, and then when they find sub-branches within the same group, they start using a combination of numbers and letters. So you would have A, that you would have, you know, sub-branches, say A1 and A2, and then A2 will be A2A and A2B. So scientists even today start following the nomenclature, but they've been able to differentiate these lineages based on increased resolution of genetic sequences. So the more DNA you could analyze, the better you'll be able to differentiate them. So at that time, they were only called A, B, C, and D, simple as that. In fact, you hear that, you read a lot that in both the critics, reviews, and comments, and also within the church, we keep talking about A, B, C, and D, which is not, it was good in the 90s, but it's not good today. And then in 1996, a new lineage has been identified in the Americas called haplogroup X, just because at that time the scientists had identified many other haplogroups, and they were at the letter X in the alphabet, not that it has to do anything with X files, and not to be confused with chromosome X, which is a different thing, okay? We're talking about a lineage called X. It could have been called any other things. This is the tree I was telling you about, where based on the number of mutations of the different lineages of mitochondrial DNA, based on complete sequences, scientists have been able to construct this tree. And because of the expansion of our ancestor, our forecastor, you know, of Homo sapiens expanding across the continent was a slow process. They were not going anywhere, real. They didn't know what was behind that mountain. They just know there was no food here, and so they need to go and look, and there are too many people, so a group has to move on and look for other resources. And so it is estimated that people would expand at about a rate of 1 mile per year to colonize the whole world. And so because this expansion was so slow, that mutation in the mitochondrial DNA had time to accumulate. And so today you can take this mutation, build this tree, but also you can look at the frequency, how often you would find a particular mutation in a geographic area. And so you start seeing patterns that specific lineages are found mostly in a specific geographic area. So they are geographic specifics. And so here you have two of the Native American haplogroups, which are called C1 and D1 today, versus C and D, which were the core in the 90s. And they're nested within a Eastern Asian tree, meaning from the mitochondrial point of view, they're younger lineages and they have an affinity and they could be related to Asian lineages. This is the continuation of the tree, didn't fit all in the same on the same slide. Then you have A2 and B2, which were the original A and B lineages, also fit right into an East Asian tree. But then you have X, which today is called X2A, to differentiate it from X's found in other parts of the world. X2A is an indigenous, autochthonous Native American haplogroup, just like all these other lineages are. They are not found anywhere else in the world. You do not find A2, B2, C1, D1, and X2A anywhere else but in the Americas. Okay? You find A's and B's and D's and X's in other places, but they have their own story and their own divergence within the tree. Okay? Now, X2A
is now sitting within a part of the tree characterized by Eastern Asian lineages. It sits within a Western Eurasian part of the tree. So it is different than the others, than the other lineages. And why is it different? This is just a little example. I'm going to go really quick, but we collected 3,000 samples from Mongolia, from modern Mongolia, I believe in the last 2 years, a year and a half ago, 2 years ago. And very good collection done with our collaborators from a university in Mongolia. And the reason we did that is because the part of the world is very poorly analyzed and studied, and yet it's been one of those hotspots in the history of mankind, because two major events were characterized by Mongolia and Central Asia. One was the Mongol Empire, which was the largest in history, the largest empire ever. And two were the Silk Routes, which expanded all the way from Japan to Iberia to Spain, which were not only spices that were traded, but also slaves and business people that moved and then settled in different areas. And so we sampled, there is very little study, but one interesting thing is that many people have published in the past that possibly Native American lineages, including X, have a Mongolian source. So originally, that's where they came, and then a group of people went to America from Asia. Yet in the 3,000 samples we tested, we did not find a single specific Native American specific lineage. We did find many Asians, like you see, like you have an A, but it's not the A2. We found the C4, it's not the C1. So these are Asian specific lineages, they're not the one in America. Now they could share a common ancestor, but where that ancestor lived, we don't really know to this point. But one of the things that can help us understand, this is the one thing that can help understand the issue of how to solve the origin of Native American lineages, is we found in Mongolia many lineages from Eastern Asia, which was to be expected, but we also found many from Western Eurasia, including haplogroup H, which is this big blue bar, which is the most common mitochondrial DNA haplogroup found in Europe. Okay, about 50% of people, if I would test all the DNA of the people in this room, about 50% of you would be a mitochondrial DNA H. So what in the world is doing this one and all these other ones that are European in Mongolia? And this is only control region data, which is the low resolution data I was telling you about, which is the one that in the past was done on Native Americans, and therefore they find all this connection with other groups. But one way to answer this question is to be able to do some complete sequences on these lineages and then compare them with the European lineages and see which one are older and which one are younger. So if they have the same age, means there was a common ancestor living somewhere, that then somewhere in Europe and Western Eurasia split and went and colonized the two places at the same time. If one is older than the other, because he has more mutation, then you will know that he's ancestral to the other. So you could be that Europeans are ancestors to the Asian, these Asian European looking lineages, or vice versa. That's the same thing that needs to happen really with Native American lineages. So few that have survived, they are not being found anywhere in the world, but what would be interesting to do is to sample more people around the world to see if any close middle connection can be found in the tree. The mainstream accepted view of how America was colonized was that Asian groups, including haplogroup X, this is the main view, the current main view, were in Eastern Asia, went from Africa to Eastern Asia, and then from Eastern Asia, they crossed the Bering Strait right here, and they colonized America. Now, there are other ways that they could have come there, but let me explain why they think that. About 20,000 years ago, temperature worldwide were lower than they are today. And you probably, watched the movie The Ice Age, right? And that's what he's talking about here. Is we're talking about the last glacial maximum. A nice cap that cover more than today, the northern hemisphere and also the southern hemisphere, where you see the gray here. So theoretically, you could have walked from Europe to North America on an ice sheet, very similar to how the Eskimos survive today, living
off of fishing or mammals that can live in this extreme temperature. There are some people that have postulated that this could be a way, particularly for haplogroup X, to be present in the America. But not many people, not many scientists buy into that. What they believe is that they came through Beringia, and this is the pathway, because what happened 20,000 years ago, since most of the water was trapped in these glaciers, then the water level was lower, and so there was more coastal line exposed, and there was this landmass called Beringia, which was a land bridge that connected northern Siberia to the Americas, and paleontological evidence supports that that was the case, and therefore it would have allowed people to move in here and then probably being trapped here for a number of for thousands of years, because as you can see, this is where the blue is where the ice sheets are, but not everyone was covered with ice. And one of the reasons they believe that Beringia was ice-free and allowed the survival, not expansion, you know, not population expansion in number, but probably the survival of few groups of people, was that it was never covered by ice because of the winds and no high mountain ranges, you know, so there was not a lot of precipitation, not a lot of ice formation and snowing and so on. And during this time, in this year, scientists believe that that is when these Asian lineages had enough time through the generation to accumulate this mutation that differentiated them eventually from their Asian counterparts. And so eventually, as the ice melted and there was the temperature improved, the climate condition improved, then they were able to go into the Americas and colonize there. And what scientists believe was a coastal migration all the way to southern Chile, which is interesting because from North America to Tierra del Fuego is about the same length that you would have from basically from eastern China to Spain, okay? And I told you that modern humans would expand about a rate of 1 mile per year. Here we have archaeological evidence in Tierra del Fuego of human presence about 1,000 years after the first appearance up here. So about six times faster colonization process. People think that that happened because they built small boats. Scientists believe that because it's built more boats like canoe, which allowed them to move rapidly along the coast, but closer to the shoreline. Okay, that's what scientists are proposing. So here we have a number of lineages now that are from those originally that I proposed, that I presented to you. There are a number of regions, so there's still the A2, B2, C1, D1, which encompasses about 95% of today's Native American lineages. They also have X2A, which is the one that we talk about. I'm going to talk a little bit more about it. And then we have two lineages called D2A, D3, which are exclusively found among the Eskimos and the Aleuts. They're pre-Columbian lineages, but they happen fairly recent, maybe 1,000, 2,000 years ago. And even today, you find these two lineages on both sides of the continents. In fact, these people, the Aleuts and the Eskimo, have freedom to marry with the population from Siberia. And they do that. They have the same language and same genetic structure. But then, one of the things that is happening is that as we continue to look into this, into the genetics of the Native American, new lineages that are not, that do not fit the classic lineages known in the past are coming out. One is called D4H3 and one C4C. And if I have time, I'll tell you why those are relevant. So, haplogroup X. This haplogroup X came from Asia, as some tend to believe, some critics of the church have proposed, or does it come, or could it come from somewhere else? What is the deep ancestry of haplogroup X, as found both in the Americas, but also in Europe? This is one of the things I didn't tell you about, that as all the mitochondrial DNA lineages, they could be linked to a specific geographic location. However, haplogroup X is found in low frequency, so it's a rare lineage, pretty much anywhere around the world. You find it in Africa, you find it in Europe, you find it in the Middle East, you find it in Asia, and you find it in the Americas. Very peculiar lineage. But you find it, again, in a very small percentage of the population.
And so this is a tree that was drawn in 2001 based on control region data. You remember control region data, low resolution, okay? Fewer mutation that you can analyze. And so based on this tree, it looks like that the Altaians, which is where haplogroup X has been found in Asia, sits right in the middle between the Native American axis and the European axis, suggesting, that's what the author suggested, that it could be that it was in Europe, like in the Middle East, then it went into Asia, and then from Asia it followed the same pattern of the other Native American lineages through Beringia and into America. Okay? However, 2 years later, the complete sequence of haplogroup X reveal a different scenario. Haplogroup X2E, which is the one found in the Asian, sits on a different part of the tree than the Native Americans. So the Native Americans are isolated. They have their own part of the tree. And consider this. As of 2003, only two complete Native American X2A lineages were sequenced. We're talking two. One, two, that's it. It was a very, very small amount of data that we are drawing this conclusion on. But, you know, this initial, this was the purpose of this study was to kind of find where haplogroup X came and how it diffused around the world. And the conclusion was that most likely the ancestral home was the Near East, the ancient Near East. Now, let me see, okay. So, but then critics say, yes, okay, we're okay with that, but then it went to Asia, and then from Asia it went into America. But then when you see the tree of these complete sequences, and you put them all together, this was a schematic tree representing only a few lineages. This is the same paper with all the sequences that were analyzed in the study. And then you see here is the X2E group, where you find also the Altaians. And the Altaians are this one right here, ALT, they have fewer mutations, okay? Which means what I say, when you have fewer mutations, that the lineage is younger, okay? And here you find that the Asian ones in a group that fits with those from Kuwait, Iran, Greece, and Georgia also is in there. And then here, you find the Native American branch, which is characterized by five mutations, two in the control region and three in the coding region. And the closest match that was found in this tree was a sample from Iran. So not only the Native American branch has a lot more mutation than the one in Asia, meaning that the Asian one cannot be ancestral to the one in Native America. So presumably there was an original source in the Near East. A branch went to the America at some point. Looking at the times here, the age of X2 is about 17,000 based on the 2003 study. That age has changed and has been tuned better. But what they found is that out of all the lineages, there was this one from Iran that shared a coding region mutation with the Native American branch. Now, why is this relevant? Now, scientists here, they wrote this one. In a parsimony tree, so in a very conservative with a very conservative approach, the Iranian mtDNA would share a common ancestor with the Native American clade. However, then the scientists continue, but this cannot be the case. And so what happened probably is that this rare mutation has happened coincidentally in both lineages at the same time. Okay, which I tend not to believe that because it's very rare in the general population. It's only been found in other two populations, in other two haplogroups. So the fact that you found it in two samples from the same haplogroup would probably indicate a common ancestor. But this will reduce the distance between these two groups. I don't have time to talk about this. Is the story, I'm going to talk a little more about X in a second, but is the story over with regard to what can come out from studying Native American population? Well, one of the problems that there is with DNA is the same problem that Wade Miller talked about with archaeological and paleontological data. If the DNA matches what we already know about the DNA of Native American, then it's pre-Columbian. If it does not match the Native American DNA, then it must have come later with the Europeans, okay? Can you prove that?
Well, eventually we can demonstrate as a scientist, but this is basically the approach right now, which tend to eliminate from consideration many lineages that could be potentially indigenous to America just because they don't fit with the classic model. So one way to solve that, which is very difficult, is to be able to compare ancient DNA with modern DNA. And I told you that's a very difficult thing to do, but that happened. In 2007, a skeleton was found in Alaska in a cave. DNA was taken from the control region of that skeleton, and it did not fit any of the Native American lineages, and yet the skeleton carbon dating say the skeleton has been there for 10,000 years. So what is this? And so what happened is that the scientists that work on this paper compared that DNA from that skeleton with many of the available databases, and basically they compare it with the DNA that has been discharged by disregarded by previous scientists because they did not fit the models. Like, okay, we have an A, good. We have a B, good. Oh, we have these things. I don't know what it is. Probably it's a contaminated sample. Probably it's European. Let's put it aside. And so now, in 2007, this is a summary table. They're comparing the skeleton that is 10,000 years old, pre-Columbian, with other data sets, and they start finding that these samples, this lineage, was found in all sorts of different groups, tribal groups, so new lineage. And in fact, even more evident was this study that came out in 1999, where they look at a group of people from Ecuador, and they found all these people belonging to this branch, and the assumption was, well, this is probably European introgression. Okay, some European that came, mate with some of the indigenous people, which is kind of unusual because that would be the woman going and mating with the man of the indigenous, European woman mating with men from the indigenous group, which it was unlikely historically that that would happen, especially to have several lineages surviving from that. But then it turned out to be an actual new lineage. And what's the message there? You know, keep your eyes open. Things are still, you know, are coming out. There are new things that are coming. So what we did, we took that Native American lineage, this new one, and we started looking at different databases, including the Sorenson database, and we found a large number, over 100 samples of people living today that carry the same DNA of that skeleton, the same mitochondrial DNA lineage. So we reconstructed a tree, and we found that the oldest branches of that tree surviving today, there was a skeleton 10,000 years ago in Alaska, but then hardly, very little along the coast, and we'll talk about in the next slide. But the oldest, genetically, is found in Chile, meaning that most of the intermediate branches between Alaska and Chile disappeared, okay? We also analyzed haplogroup X, since we were dealing with a rare haplogroup, which was called D4H3. We also analyzed haplogroup X, and we took all these samples right here with a square, our haplogroup X, and we discovered a brand new X lineage called X2G, which was never found in Native Americans and not found in Europeans. So how did he get there? You know, how did he differentiate it? Because it's very different than the other ones. And then we found, you know, we confirmed that we survey all the Native American samples in the literature, in our database, tens of thousands Native American samples, and we only found this X2A confined to northern North America, all the way from the East Coast to British Columbia. And also you find that among the Navajo, the Jimenez, and of New Mexico and Arizona. There was one thing I want to say. This D4H lineage, which is very rare, was also found in one sample in China, but it's very divergent from the one in China. In fact, the one in China now is called D4H3B, differentiating from the native lineage, and was found in one sample out of 10,000. In China. So there is only one lineage that has been that survived there, and there are several in the Americas. We calculate the age using the molecular clock, and the average age of all these groups is about 16,000 years using a method that we developed earlier this year. And the distribution of these two haplogroup X and D4H3 show two different migration patterns into the Americas. Now,
scientists before agreed that there was a coastal migration about 15,000-20,000 years ago along the coast. Probably A, B, C, and D also followed this route and then expanded inward. But X2A has this unique distribution. And so mainstream scientists accept the fact that it probably came from Asia, but then the ancestral haplotype disappeared because of genetic drift that we talk about. You know, remember the marble and how the lineages disappeared? Now, somebody could argue, well, if he had disappeared there, could have disappeared in the Middle East too, could have been X2A in the Middle East at some point, and he disappeared there. And, you know, both arguments are valid, but there are no proof to demonstrate either one. Okay? There is no data to support either one. The current Native American scenario, 12 lineages that are currently known being Native Americans. From the 90s, there were four. Today, 12. There could be more? Probably yes. Are they all that they ever been in America? The answer is no, because lineages disappeared. Okay? The dating problem. Now, this doesn't come from a missionary white handbook. Okay? This has to do with the big picture. What is it? Well, some people like to believe that because X2A might have Near Eastern origins that demonstrate that the Book of Mormon migration is true. You know, the X is a legacy of that party that came with Lehi. The problem that is dismissed a little too easy in this equation is the fact that we're talking about thousands, tens of thousands of years. You know, the haplogroup X is dated currently 12,000 years ago, being in America, which predate an arrival of Lehi. So I am actually with the current data. And again, you know, this can change in coming years, but I am more comfortable with the fact that X was carried to the Americas by an ancient group 12,000 years ago, possibly, and that Lehi's lineage and his family disappeared. That is most what I'm more comfortable with today data. Now, some people like to believe otherwise, but these new molecular clocks are fairly accurate. Although they're based on assumed divergence between the mitochondrial DNA of chimps and humans as having a common ancestor, there are a lot of things that are taken in consideration. These archaeological data taken in consideration. There is the likelihood and the meaning of each mutation that could happen along the mitochondrial DNA. Some mutation would happen more often, other would happen more rarely, other would happen and then the cell would die and the organism would die. And so not all these mutations have this, you can look at them in the same manner. And so what it means is that, you know, these scientists that are developing this clock are taking every single one of these factors into consideration. And so although somebody might have a hard time with the split between human and chimps, and by the way, the Neanderthal mitochondrial DNA complete sequence has also been done and it's been taken into consideration. And so there are a lot of factors that that are taken in. So but my advice is this is a very complex issue that might change over time, the dating system, but as of today, there is no better data that would disprove this system. Okay? That's my personal. These are the Native American lineages, how long they've been into America. Of course, if you would find a lineage sharing some of these mutations somewhere else in the world, some of these ages would be cut, you know, could be cut in half or one third. So, you know, if X2A at some point, I told you X2A is characterized by five mutations that distinguish that from the other X lineages. If you would find a sample in Europe or in the Middle East that would have all the mutation of X plus two or three of the five that characterize X2A, then you would cut the divergence time in half. Then instead of being 12,000 years, there would be 6,000 years or 4,000 years, you know. But right now you do not find these lineages anywhere else in the world, but only in America. So you can. That's why scientists think, okay, then they arrived to Beringia, and then they were stuck there between ice sheets,
and they had time to develop this additional mutation that differentiate them. I'm going to conclude with a couple of slides. This is a paper that came out in 2008 about Jews and mitochondrial DNA lineages. They found all sorts of lineages. These are not the Ashkenazi Jews, so they is, are everyone that is a Jew that is not Ashkenazi. And they did find some X among them, including X2E, which is the one found in Asia. But what was more interesting, but they found all these other lineages as well, and a little bit of them. But what was more interesting to me was another paper that came out from the same group of authors, actually, a month before, about the Druzes. And you know the Druzes are a group of a phylo Muslim group. I don't know how to better define it, but of Arab origins. They believe in the Quran, and they in a lot of the things that the Muslims believe. And a genetic study among them found a high frequency and a high variance. What does it mean? Several people, more than in other population, would carry haplogroup X. Not only that, there were many different type of haplogroup X found in this group. So what do this, the scientists suggest? It's right here. Since we're still researching the origin of haplogroup X, it is likely because of the frequency and the divergence that you would find, the variance that you would find in among the Druze, that this is the place, the ancestral place of all the X's in the world. Again, if you built a tree, though, we are looking at a common ancestor when then, using a molecular clock. You know, 15, 20, 30,000 years ago. Well, combine all these lineages to a common female ancestor. But this proves that the X2E found in Asia is not ancestral to the Native American ones, which is one of the criticisms that has been made by some of the people. You find X1, you find X2E, you find X2B, as well as a number of X2 stars, which means these are lineages not yet identified within the X3. So because you find all this one, but you find this one only in Africa, you find this one only in Europe, and this one only in Asia, so they propose that this is the ancestral place for all that. So my final remarks, my position, based on current data, it appears the haplogroup X spread all over the world from a Near Eastern source. The mitochondrial DNA molecular clock is still being fine-tuned, and is based on the assumed split between chimps and humans. However, and I'm very comfortable with this dating, it is very much in line with archaeological and geological evidence. There are many factors, many fields, many disciplines, many scientists from different expertise that point that this is true, that there were people around tens of thousands of years ago. And I'm comfortable with that, again, until proven wrong from new data. We should not rush. And this is probably the most important one for everyone, and invite to members and non-members and critics of the church alike. We should not rush to any conclusion based on genetic evidence about the people in North America and the Book of Mormon people. None of the Native American lineages has been found anywhere in the world. Questions about the arrival times, migration routes, and expansion events are still a hot topic among scholars from different fields. So did we answer this question? Where does it come from? Near Eastern? Probably an ancient Near Eastern origin. Where is it found? All over the world, small frequencies, including the Americans. Can it be linked to a specific group? Probably the Druze, as originally. When did it arrive to the Americas? The current accepted date is 12,000 years ago. How did it arrive in the Americas? The accepted route is through Beringia. Does it provide evidence to support the pre-Columbian Israel migration to the Western Hemisphere? My personal interpretation is no, based on the available data. Okay? That's where I would stand. And this is it. This is the last one. This quote was published in March 2001, and that's why I like what I'm doing, because it is exciting. If we are unable to reconstruct the colonization of the Americas from genetic data, we must be concerned about our ability to infer much more ancient and complex population histories and origins elsewhere, Africa, Europe, and Asia. Despite the 80-year history of genetic studies in the Americas, the real work is now beginning, March 2009. To fully elucidate the genetic history of two continents, it is an exciting time to be studying genetic variation and prehistories in the Americas. In current biology,
is not Globe. You know, it's not is one of those tabloids. This is one of the top-notch scientific journal. And Dennis O'Rourke is an anthropologist, physical anthropologist here at the U, and a great expert also on Native American ancestry. So I hope something was through the accent and the science you understand it. But this is basically my message to you today. Thank you. Hey, there are like 50 questions here, so I don't know.

0: understand. Yeah, since the Amerindian population bottleneck was largely based on disease, smallpox, isn't it particularly likely to decimate a particular genetic line? And the answer is yes. Not only one line, you know, I have a, you know, this is, a, for example, North America, you know, this is where the native tribes live today in Native America, but this is not where they lived when the Europeans arrived. You know, basically, both in North and in Central, and even in South and even in Central America, Europeans came from in that direction. So the East Coast native tribes are the ones that were mostly affected by any European, you know, disease, warfare, relocation, extermination, you name it. And that would have then affected the genetic lineages that would have survived there, in addition to then the fact that, you know, after you destroy so many, so you have, you know, let's say 25 million Native Americans, and then you reduce that to, well, let's say, one-tenth, 2 million, and then those 2 million lineages are the one that then will be the one that repopulate and then grow again, and the lineages that you observe today. So yes, it would decimate particular genetic line. How do scientists calibrate overall the mutation average rate, the genetic clock? I think we talked about that in one of my last slides. This is a poem. How long is this? Okay, question, here it is. If this population grew for 400 years, wouldn't this be a significant contributor to Native American population? I was like, well, this is based on if they did not mingle with anybody for 400 years. You know, early in the Book of Mormon, there are some divisions, and it always puzzled me how much faster Lamanites would grow compared to Nephite in numbers, and which would assume in my mind that they probably were the first one to start mingling with other populations, and that they could have been here in America and then convert them to hating the, you know, first of all, taking up their cultures, you know, like more of a nomadic maybe life, or I don't know, but I don't really know, but the thing is that both Nephites and Lamanites had the equal same opportunity to procreate. And yet, in my mind, one group is growing a lot faster than the other, which might be... And so, again, you know, we don't know how soon they start mingling with these people. So I don't know, 400 years. I don't think they were isolated for 500 years. If all the later... How much time do we have to answer these questions? I don't know. There are a lot. If all the later peoples, Native Americans, that live in the Americas, all came from Lehi, how would the fat genetic drift and population bottleneck? If all the people are descendants of Lehi, and there was no people living here, then you would expect to find a signature. But the question is, what was Sariah and Ishmael's wife's genetic lineage? And this is a point that I did not cover in my presentation, is that these lineages are found in high frequencies in specific geographic locations. But as you saw in the case of Mongolia, for example, you also find small other lineages that are represented by fewer people. Now, if it happens that one... What?
1: This should be the last question.
0: Okay, this is the last question. Okay. So if it happens that one of these people from the Book of Mormon, and again, no other people lived in this land, but if it happened that one of these people in the Book of Mormon belonged to a Philo-Asian lineage that would have come here, then you would not be able to distinguish it. I'll give you an example. My Y chromosome haplogroup, because you use haplogroups also for Y, for the paternal line, is C. I'm from Italy, and I can go back with my paternal line genealogy for until 1600. But C is not found, is not a typical haplogroup of Italy, of Europe, or even Western Eurasia. It's found in Chinese. Do I look Chinese? Okay. Don't answer, but maybe you understand me, like if you understand Chinese. But the point is that now I'm here in Utah and I'm representing the Italian population in Utah. And yet, if somebody would say, "Let's study the DNA of the Italians in Utah," what would they find? Is C, which is not an Italian lineage, and yet is here and I'm procreating. I got 4 children, and one was born a month ago. So, you know, and mostly a son. So I am perpetuating these unique lineages. So, what was this lineage that the woman in the Book of Mormon was, and how would we be able to identify it in today's population, and what we're going to compare it with? We don't know any of these questions. What people, including critics of the church, are assuming is the most common lineages that are found in these other places. And so A, B, C, and D are the most common lineages found in Asia. But they could also be found in small frequencies in other parts of the world, just like you find a Chinese Y chromosome in Italy. That makes sense? Okay, so thank you. I'm sorry I could not answer. Maybe we can talk more later.

This is Fair Issues on the Mormon Faircast. This week's article is entitled Imperfect Scriptures by Michael R. Ash, read by Stephen Densley Jr. This article was used by permission of the author and Mormon Times. In last week's column, it was explained that the scriptures can be both imperfect and still be the Word of God. I also pointed out that prophets will record scripture according to their cultural vocabulary, as well as their own personal methods of conveying the intent of their revelations. While imperfect because of the limitations of any language, the message is still more than adequate in drawing people to Heavenly Father. Once we realize, however, that all prophets who produce scripture do so according to their own worldviews, we can appreciate that some things we read into the scriptures are different than what the author intended to convey. First, it's important to understand that neither ancient nor modern scriptures are written as guides to scientific truths. As Galileo said, paraphrasing Cardinal Baronius, the Vatican's librarian, "The intent of Scripture is to teach us how one goes to heaven, not how heaven goes." Second, it's important to understand that neither ancient nor modern scriptures are written as histories in the 21st century understanding of the term. While scriptures can give accounts of past events, those events are related to readers in a framework that is intended to teach spiritual truths. Many scriptural authors wrote about events that preceded their own experiences by decades, centuries, or even millenniums. That doesn't mean that such events didn't happen, but we have to keep things in perspective. Prophets don't have unbiased video footage of those past events, even if they receive visions with glimpses into those events. In the teaching of spiritual truths, scriptural authors may have written about past events according to how they understood those events had happened. Let's use the example of Noah's flood. Many people believe the entire planet was covered with water while Noah floated on the waters in an ark containing two of every animal that eventually would repopulate the earth. A number of other people who also believe the Bible is the Word of God, reject this belief, often because of scientific information, and theorize that Noah's ark floated on top of a flood that was limited to what he could see. Either belief is acceptable among committed Latter-day Saints. The real message of Noah's story is about obedience and making covenants with God. The depth and breadth of the floodwaters is ancillary to the spiritual teachings in the story. The Hebrew language of the Bible is often very poetic, and many words have multiple meanings. The words translated in our Bibles as earth can also mean land or solid ground as opposed to water. The ancient Hebrews also did not understand our planet as a sphere like we do today. They saw the earth as flat, but shaped like a bowl, with the windows of heaven cut out above the earth. Believing in such a pre-scientific view of our planet has no bearing on the author's ability to receive revelation about spiritual messages from God. While Mormons believe the Bible is scripture and believe Noah was an ancient prophet who communed with God, the Church of Jesus Christ of Latter-day Saints takes no official position on the expanse of Noah's flood because there has been no revelation clarifying the issue, which is an issue, like so many other issues attacked by critics, that has no bearing on the salvation of souls. For those events in which prophets themselves lived and participated, we must realize that they, like us, would have written from a particular perspective and point of view. We don't have, for example, the Lamanite account of their dealings with the Nephites. Ancient authors also did not think it deceptive or misleading to engage in exaggeration or hyperbole or to take poetic license when retelling a story. Some examples will be given in future columns. We also know that ancient prophets repeated myths and legends and erroneous scientific conceptions because such things were all part of their worldview, the way they understood the world, their audience, and the way they understood the method of retelling important stories. The next few columns will continue to look at prophets and scriptures and how a study of such things can help us understand anti-LDS arguments against the Book of Mormon. 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Post a link on your blog and Facebook page and tell your friends about us. Questions or comments about this episode can be sent to podcast@fairlds.org or join the conversation at fairblog.org.
Michael R. Ash is the author of the book Shaken Faith Syndrome, Strengthening One's Testimony in the Face of Criticism and Doubt, as well as the book Of Faith and Reason, 80 Evidences Supporting the Prophet Joseph Smith. Both books are available for purchase online through the Fair Bookstore. Music for this episode was provided courtesy of Lawrence Green. The opinions expressed in this podcast are not necessarily the views of The Church of Jesus Christ of Latter-day Saints or of Fair.

0: Our next speaker is Gary Lawrence. Gary Lawrence is a public opinion researcher in Orange County, California. He received his BA in political science from BYU and a PhD from Stanford in the study of attitudes, how they are formed, how they are measured, and how they are changed. He served a mission in Germany, has been an early morning seminary teacher, a bishop, and a member of various public affairs task force in which he has conducted many focus groups for the church. Gary is the author of four books, How Americans View Mormonism, Mormons Believe What, which, by the way, I sent to my Baptist preacher friend just recently. I sent that one. So, The War in Heaven Continues and The Magnificent Gift of Agency. He and his wife, Jan, have been ordinance workers in the Newport Beach Temple for 17 years. They have four children and seven grandchildren and recently celebrated their golden wedding anniversary. And with that, I'll turn the time over to Gary Lawrence.
1: Thank you very much, and it's a pleasure to be with you this afternoon, and hope that what we talk about may be of interest and help you as you share the gospel with other people. Pardon me just a moment till we get everything right where we're supposed to have them. How comfortable conversations about the gift of agency lead to interest in the gospel, or have an attitude of gratitude for latitude and vicissitudes. Dude. To have an attitude for latitude is, in essence, to accept the broad range of free agency. Vicissitudes happen to be with the ups and downs of life, most of them on the negative side. Is anybody getting these? Don't use any big words for a few weeks. Oh, it didn't show the... Okay. That's fine. We'll continue on. When I served a mission in Germany, it wasn't too many years after World War II, and a lot of people at the door would say, I'm not interested. If God existed, he wouldn't have let this happen. And many missionaries of that age will tell you, door after door after door, the people rejected religion of any sort because of all of the things that they had experienced of a negative nature. By the same token, if not so intensely, we face a lot of the problems of life, the ups and downs, the vicissitudes, from wars to famines to plagues to earthquakes and everything in between. And people today are saying, if God loved us, if he was really there, he wouldn't let these things happen. And of course, we say it's just the opposite. All of these things are for our benefit and experience and shall be for our good. And as a parallel, it reminds me of the little girl who's getting a vaccination. And she looks at her mommy. Why are you letting these people hurt me? Of course, the little girl doesn't understand very much about immunology, and the mom couldn't explain it all in as great a detail. But through life, she comes to recognize that what happened with this lousy experience was really for her good. And so when we look back at all of the problems facing us, we know the answers. We know what will help people, and it is the gospel of Jesus Christ. So you have all of the problems lined up with the answers. What do you emphasize? How do you begin? How do you start to explain things? Yes, we could start with the first vision. Yes, we could explain the Book of Mormon. Yes, we could explain about resurrection and on and on and on. And what I'm here today to suggest is a way of setting a framework. And every college debate coach in this nation tells his students, he who sets the frame usually wins. We set the frame for life by emphasizing, to begin with, two things, atonement and agency. And I love Elder Bednar's talk. The greatest gift that comes from God is his son, and the gift that comes to us through the Savior's atonement is agency. It's central to the Father's plan, capacity to act and learn from our own experiences. That's the very essence and purpose of being here in mortality. In essence, agency and atonement go together. You cannot have one without the other. You could have the atonement, but if you don't have agency, there's nothing to be atoned because you couldn't be held responsible. But we have agency, so we learn, we take responsibility for our actions and decisions, and we progress. It's the magnificent gift of agency. Now let's just quickly go through the pattern of what it entails. This is all, of course, old news to all of us. We're very, very familiar with it. But it first begins with thinking, and then choosing, and then acting. And there's a great phrase that somebody said, nobody eats until somebody takes a risk. A farmer plants his field and he's taking a risk with the weather, with the lightning, with fire, whatever it may be. And in the process, we resist being acted upon. We feel the consequences. We take responsibility and are held accountable. We learn from the experience. We ponder. We review. We think. And we go, aha, which is why a lot of people are going to end up with dimpled chins and sloped foreheads. And we progress. Now, what if things don't turn out right? What's the pattern then? Well, rinse and repeat. Or repent and repeat. And when we do, and no matter how many times we circle around, repenting sincerely and improving each time we make a decision, we eventually hit the goal of exaltation. So, the magnificent gift of agency has several components. It's more than freedom to act. It's a commandment to act. It's the right to run our own lives, privilege of experiencing consequences, and it's the power to progress and achieve exaltation. Note the key words: freedom, commandment, right, privilege, and power. Agency and atonement work together.

and plan of salvation. As I was growing up, it was known as the pre-existence, sometimes known as the pre-mortal existence, but mortal has a connotation of death. And so I think for most people not of our faith, if you mention it in terms of a pre-earthly existence, then they get it. And our job, again, is to frame and to plant. We frame by expanding the vision. The little girl receiving that inoculation shot didn't see the big picture. A lot of people facing today's problems don't see the big picture. So we frame by expanding the vision, and we plant a new thought that the Holy Ghost can work on. The one that I find very useful is this one. This life is act two of a three-act play. Most people don't think of it that way. They think of life began, life ends, there may be something afterwards. They don't even think of something that might happen before. Did a survey, national survey, in about 12 years ago, where we found out how percentage of Americans believe that we lived with God in heaven before we came here. You want to take a guess? 28%. We are two of those 28 points, which means for every one of us, there are 13 other Americans not of our faith who also believe that they lived with Heavenly Father before they came here. They believe in the pre-earthly existence. Why is that so? Where were they taught that? Upstairs. They brought it with them. And sometimes the conversation will flow a little bit more in that direction, and we can explain to people that if you attend a religious service, a funeral service in any denomination, you're likely to hear God called him home, right? Well, ask yourself, how can a place be called home if we never lived there? So we have this framework, and now we're ready to explain the gospel, right? Wrong. There's an awful lot that's not being done in our missionary efforts that I think we can contribute to helping if we understand a few more things. I know here in my home in California, we have a lousy retention rate in that our five-year retention rate in California for new baptisms, 5 years later, only one person out of 10 is still a member, is still active. So there's much to do, especially when we want to preach the gospel, we fail to prepare our listeners. How well do we know them? How do we really understand who we're talking to? And I love Elder Bednar's statement, we love, we share, and we invite. Thank goodness we're not using the word challenge anymore. But to love and then share, some people will think, well, I have a Christian love for everybody, so now I'm going to just launch into preaching and sharing. No. How well do you love that person you're talking to? How well do you understand him or her? So when I dropped a little note into people's minds that we lived with God in heaven before we came here, I follow it up with this life and this act two of a three-act play. I ask them what they think about the idea. Is it something that their church teaches? There's only one church in this world that teaches as a regular part of its doctrine the pre-earthly existence. What did your parents teach you about life and death? What do you think is the purpose of life? Does the idea that we once lived with God in heaven make sense? And then make it sort of modern day by saying, if God held a news conference, would you watch? And if he did hold a news conference, do you think you'd learn something new? And if he had the opportunity to be a reporter at that news conference, what would you ask him? And we find that when people think deeply about it, you'll find that people do a lot of worrying about the future. In public opinion research, we have what we call a mental ocean. At the top of this mental ocean would be people's opinions. They change daily, whichever way the wind's blowing. Beneath those are a strongly set of attitudes. But the deepest current in the mental ocean

Christian would be the values, the people's hopes, their needs, their beliefs, and their fears. You tell me somebody's fears, and I have a pretty good idea what their values are and their hopes and their needs and their beliefs. Let's understand what they worry about the future. And then we can see an opportunity of how the gospel of Jesus Christ, the restored church of Jesus Christ, will help. So as you encourage others to talk about themselves, their opinions, their experiences, their philosophy, and so forth, polite people will in turn ask you questions about you and your beliefs. Don't use a little crack in the door to barge through, but respond in normal conversations back and forth. Find out what they believe. See an idea of when you can drop something into their mind. And it comes down to planting a thought, which is the second part of frame and plant. There was a young man in high school, in Anaheim High School, not a member of the church, was walking down the hall, and as he passed a group of girls, who he recognized were, to use the old vernacular, Mormon girls, he overheard one of them say, "I can't imagine getting married anywhere but in the temple." He continues to walk by. He just happened to overhear that phrase. And he said, "I could not get that thought out of my head. Day after day after day, what is so special about a temple? What about Dana Point at sunset or somebody's backyard or a nice cathedral or a nice setting some?" So he decided to investigate. I think you know where this story is going. He investigated the church. He joined, served a mission in the Philippines, and was until just recently a member of our stake presidency. That girl who said, "I can't imagine getting married anywhere but in the temple," to this day probably does not know what she put in motion. It's a power. Plant a thought. And to assist you in having normal, comfortable conversations that may lead to an interest in what we believe, at the end of my presentation today, I would like to give each one of you a free copy of my book, The Magnificent Gift of Energy. When we get through with the Q&A or beginning of the Q&A, that'll be passed along. I hope you'll find it useful. And I've always wanted to say something like this. It's free. And then what do they say next on TV? "But wait." And then what comes next? That's to get you to wake up after lunch. So it boils down to agency. Honoring agency empowers us to run our own lives, sharpens the intellect, produces innovations and prosperity, and refines our lives. Violating agency, on the other hand, leads to the wisdom of the world, fosters unrighteous dominion, sets the stage for tyranny, and turns agents into objects. Let's say you face a decision. There's a proposal, an idea. Maybe it's in your business, maybe it's in public life. Maybe you're a representative in the state legislature, in the Congress, and there's a proposal or policy, piece of legislation brought before you. How do you decide? And may I suggest that we put into the bleachers on the side any labels, Republican, Democrat, liberal, conservative, etc., etc., and just follow a few guiding questions. Does it enhance or detract from my agency? Does it increase or decrease my choices? Do I get the fruits of my labor? Am I treated as a self-governing or other-governed individual? And do consequences play out naturally? Let's pause here and look at consequences in a little more detail. There will always be consequences to every single action that any of us take. The normal pattern is, have an action, you get a consequence. But take a look at what happens in the learning from that consequence, divided into four segments.
There are two positive outcomes and two negative outcomes. Positive could be prideful. Ha, I nailed that one, didn't I? And then you rest on your laurels. At the other end of the scale, you could be discouraged and give up. In each case, you haven't learned what you need to learn from consequences. It's the two things in the middle. If it's a positive outcome, if that consequence, you are grateful and you're anxious to learn more. If it's a negative outcome, it's still positive because you will become resolved and determined to try again. The problem with us, and I'm speaking from personal experience, is that sometimes we become helicopter helpers or helicopter parents. There's several times that we can help influence others. We can talk to them, say your children, grandchildren, you can talk to them before they act, or you can talk to them after they act and have felt a consequence and help them learn from it. But the problem is too many of us intervene between the A and the C, the action and the consequence. Now, I'm not talking about a baby who falls from a second-floor balcony. I'm not going to let it bounce on the sidewalk to teach it a lesson. I'm not talking about major injury and death. I'm talking about the consequences that are negative and yet still give that person a chance to go on. Let's take a look at some of the positives. All of these will be treated in my book, so you can read it in more detail. But positives begin with opposition. There must needs be opposition in all things. To which I wish the writer had said, thank goodness. Why? And there's another statement that I use. The world was created so things would go wrong. It's a natural part of life. Yes, we have wars. Yes, we have famines. Yes, we have inflation. But effort and friction and opposition are necessary for progress. Because without opposition, all is a compound in one and nothing exists. Without opposition, everything is black ice and the car doesn't move forward no matter how the tires spin. I'm a half-century Californian, but I grew up 7 miles from here in Springville, and I know about black ice like you know about black ice. Those tires can spin and spin and spin, but won't move until you put either sand underneath it or tire chains. So let's return back to this. Here are all the problems. Here's the parallel. How can we look at it in the right perspective? May I suggest DNC 122. And this was in the prophet Joseph was in Liberty Jail. Talk about an oxymoron. Liberty Jail. And as part of three sections of the Doctrine and Covenants given to him, and the one that says, if you are called to go through these things, and the 11 items are listed, everything from perils and false accusations and being in the hands of murderers and the very jaws of hell gape open wide after thee, this big if-then sentence then concludes, as you well know that all these things shall give thee experience and shall be for your good. So that medicine in that inoculation to that little girl is going to help her, just like the gospel is going to help people once we get it out to them so they understand how it works. Let's take a look at the mind. In your mind, there are 100 billion little houses. They're called neurons. And trillions of miles of dendrites, who are the connecting wires, each one 1/100th the diameter of a human hair, to connect the neurons with each other into clusters that we call thoughts. Now, when a new stimulus comes into your mind, the mind will take a look at it and say, I wonder where that belongs. Hey, you guys over there, does this thought belong over? Okay, what about you guys? And the more time we can allow the mind to check out connections, the more creative we will be. There was a young teenager who was plowing a potato field in Idaho a century ago. And as he completed his line-by-line, furrow-by-furrow, plowing the potato field for preparation for planting, he looked at it and his mind began to wonder. And he started to connect those lines that were plowed with
other kinds of lines, like maybe a picture might have a whole bunch of lines connecting through it. And guess what? It led to the image connector and the cathode ray tube. Philo Farnsworth, one of the pioneers of television. And it all started with a potato field. Agency requires us to think. The greater the agency, the more we think. Thinking leads to comparisons. Comparisons lead to connections and creativity. And as the saying goes, the light goes on. Steve Jobs put it this way: creativity is just connecting things. Agency requires us to act. Risk takers become tinkerers. I have a buddy in high school who loved chemicals. And in fact, the teachers would always hold their breath every time he went into the chem lab, wondered what explosion was going to happen next. Well, Woody went on to get a PhD in chemistry, and he has blessed society with his knowledge. Because tinkerers become entrepreneurs, and entrepreneurs produce prosperity. Let's go back to the mind again. In the process of connecting things together that may lead to innovations and inventions and improvements of life in general, there's also another improvement in our lives that comes from thinking and making connections. Humor. Let me share a few of them.

if you remember that movie. Can you read that last one? Got a job at old McDonald's farm. I'm the new CIEIO. What do all these things have in common? It's a surprise ending, the unexpected connection. Look what happens with the last word in each of those. Up to that particular point, you don't know where it's going. And all of a sudden, it's a surprise that gives it this amount of humor. And in the process, several kinds of things happen. First of all, you have to have some dissonance tolerance. You have to let the mind work. Don't be too quick to cram this new little idea into a neighboring thought. Let the mind work. Be patient. Be willing to let time go by before deciding. Let some neurons and dendrites do their job and discover a new connection. You'll find humor. But if you have low dissonance tolerance, you want to have everything in its place real quickly. You want closure. You have OCD, which is really CDO in alphabetical order, if you can suffer from that. You suffer from lack of insights, you're uncreative, and you're not very funny. So my point is, let the mind work and plow and see connections, and somehow the Holy Ghost then plays his role to put a new little insight into your head that may lead to wonderful, wonderful things. The Savior himself had a great sense of humor. I think that when all the record is told, we will find that he used humor in a very positive way. I'm not talking about the loud guffaw. I'm talking about that nice, gentle chuckle, that nice humor where you see things. Now, for example, he chewed out the Pharisees one time, several times. But one time he said, "Ye blind guides, you strain at a gnat and you swallow a camel." Well, in English, you have a gnat and a camel. You have something small, something big. Yeah, it gets the point across, but does anybody laugh at it when you say gnat and a camel? Not really. But in Aramaic, the Savior's mother's day-to-day tongue, a gnat is a gamla and the camel is a gamal. In other words, he took the last two letters and flipped them. That's known as a first-class pun, a play on words. And not only was he chewing out the Pharisees for their picky, petty rules and regulations, but he caused the people to laugh at the Pharisees. And if there's one thing an authoritarian cannot stand, it's to be laughed at. So I suggest we do a little more laughing. That's Putin on the Ritz. Now let's take a look at the negative sides of agency when people misuse it. And the first thing that comes to my mind, is that intellectual silliness. This is an actual abstract of an academic paper, and I won't tell you which university. No, it's not in Utah, it's in another state. But we're talking about gender and glaciers, a feminist glaciology framework, their human eyes interactions. They start to worship the 3-pound god between their ears, and as a result, they use big words again. You know, when I think about human ice relations and interactions, I think, well, was the Titanic sunk by a male iceberg or by a female iceberg? He has to be pretty silly sometimes. Then you get distortions. Distortions, as Elder Cook mentioned, is Lucifer's only hope of success is to flip things, a paradigm shift, an inversion of values that resulting in grief and misery is the Father's plan, and Lucifer's plan result in joy and happiness. And as we know, he's always saying, don't worry, you may be beaten with a few stripes, but in the last we'll all end up in the kingdom of heaven. Well, distortion is when people condition, sensitize, and inoculate people against the true meaning of words. And are we seeing a deterioration of the language today in our culture? You better believe it, we are. And I say, hello, Isaiah 5. Woe unto them that speak evil, good, good, evil, darkness, light, bitter, sweet, sweet for bitter, etc.
And the recent example, the World Health Organization announced it will update its gender mainstreaming manual in light of new scientific evidence and conceptual progress. Emphasis on intersectionality, equity, and this idea that gender is a continuum. How many do they have now? 57? Something like that. And biological sex is not limited to male or female. What a slap in the face of the Father who created male and female. We also see fancy speak. Recession is negative economic growth. Homeless are involuntarily undomiciled. Talk about fun words again, right? The unemployed, the environmental hygienist, and used cars are now pre-owned vehicles. So there's the fancy speak again. We're seeing a softening of the bad. You soften bad terms. And that then, therefore, becomes more acceptable if certain things are violated. To steal is now just to filch, pinch, or lift. To murder is hit, snuff, and zap. Adultery is to cheat, step out, open relationship. That one's coming into vogue. To hack. A hack used to be a slash or an attack on a computer. Now it's a new piece of knowledge. I've got several hacks for you. I've got a few neighbors too. Bad now means good or great. Wicked can be a positive intensifier such as wicked good. And sick can now mean real and really amazing. And then stigmas. Again, stigma is a consequence, and it comes as a result of some kind of an action. But what is happening in society today? Printing money is now quantitative easing. Dole then became welfare, relief, then assistance, and now it's an entitlement. Whores, we don't use that word anymore. Prostitutes became streetwalkers, became ladies of the night, and now are escorts, a nice fancy term. What's the point? When blurring the meaning of words robs concepts of clarity, people begin to doubt their undergirding institutions, in other words, their own values of gender, marriage, country, and religion. Then there's centralization. History confirms that the great threat to freedom is the concentration of power. No plan of centralization has ever been adopted which did not result in bureaucracy, tyranny, inflexibility, reaction, and decline, so said President Calvin Coolidge 100 years ago. The Constitution was established by God, not just inspired, established, DNC 101. The people are sovereign. That verifies agency. Then there's a division of power and the separation of power and the enumerations of power, because he knew, and we are finding out, the concentration of power leads to tyranny. We are sovereign and servant is, the government is a servant, and that's a sacrosanct principle. DNC 121. Disposition of all men, given a little authority, they'll immediately begin to exercise unrighteous dominion. Are we seeing that? We'll see it in many different settings. Today, there are 185,000 pages of federal regulations. Each state adds its own regulations to that point. Again, check with agency. Does this regulation, this proposal, this policy increase my agency or diminish it? Does it increase my choices or diminish my choices? We had one president who said it's government's role to superintend every man's use of his chance. In other words, his chance meaning his agency. And it's up to government experts to superintend the way we use our agency. We are clay and must be convinced and crushed. Woodrow Wilson. Take a look at what's happening today in terms of different age groups. Should government do more to solve problems, or is government doing too many things better left to businesses and individuals? If you were born before 1946,
60% want government to do is doing too many things better left to businesses. And that completely reverses if you get down to people who were born after 1997, where 70% say government should do more to solve problems rather than letting businesses and individuals exercise their agency. All of which, intellectualism, distortion, centralization, concentration of power, lead to statism and socialism. So now you get into a good, interesting discussion. I will guarantee you that you start bringing up things of a current nature, you can get into this situation quite quickly. And so I suggest that people talk about equality. You've got to talk about equal what? An equal opportunity, and we can verify this. Every one of us will have had or will have the opportunity to follow the Savior, keep his commandments, return to dwell in the Father's and Son's presence forever. But equal outcome is a totally different story. It's the equal distribution of wealth, central planning, wage and price controls. Satan agitates for equalities of outcomes precisely because it destroys motivation. It destroys justice and destroys agency. And I state it very firmly to my neighbors, say socialism is the anti-agency. Take a look at Satan's whoppers along these lines. Eat, drink, and be merry. Ah, commit a little sin, no harm in this. Ah, be beaten with a few stripes. At last we shall be saved in the kingdom of God. That was Nephi's warning. Four times in the Book of Mormon, these whoppers come up. Moroni prophesied. Though many will say, do this, do that, it doesn't matter, for the Lord will uphold such at the last days. Korihor, the Antichrist. Every man fares according to the management of the creature. Whatever a man does is no crime. And the last one, Nehor, no consequences, no matter the number of severity. And in the end, all men should have eternal life. We're all going to be saved. So you don't need to fear. Don't tremble. No sweat. The Lord created all men and will redeem all men, no matter what we do or don't do. That's the philosophy that's out there, which leads to tyranny. There are 200 million video cameras in China, for example, and they're increasing more and more. They know who walks across a crosswalk improperly. They know every conversation. It was interesting. I was able to be part of a delegation that went to the to Russia in the fall of the Soviet Union, and to teach people about democracy and how it works. And these were people who wanted democracy, wanted freedom. And so we were telling them how to campaign in a free campaign kind of a setting. And so we divided them into different groups and had them work on it for 45 minutes among themselves. How would you build a coalition of people to vote for your candidate? Who do you want? You want the old, the young, the people in the west side of town? Where do you want to build this coalition? We let them work for 45 minutes, and then they came back to report. And I asked the first team leader, I said, okay, who do you want on your team? And he said, we want the waiters. And I thought through the translator that, well, I didn't quite understand that, and let him talk a little bit more. And then the second team leader, who do you want on your coalition? He says, we want the waiters. And I said, time out, I'm a dumb American, and boy, do they believe that. Because I didn't know how things worked in the Soviet Union. I said, how many of you had the waiters as the number one group you want on your coalition? Every hand went up. I said, tell me why. Because the waiters listen in on all the conversations and they know the dirt about everybody and we want them on our side. Fascinating. Well, it all leads, brothers and sisters, to agents or objects. What are we going to be? Close on a positive note, Elder Bednar again. The greatest gifts of atonement and agency. Central to his plan, it's the very essence and purpose of being here in mortality. How do we communicate
these truths in normal and comfortable conversations. One comfy approach suggests the bigger picture, as I started out with. This life is act two of a three-act play. Then mention agency as God's plan for us to progress and return and dwell with Him forever. Select examples of agency in action and drop in parenthetical comments about our beliefs. Comfy approach number two, just the reverse. Begin with a current event or issue, and you can choose it. We're rife with them right now. Tie it to an aspect of agency, but then give them that hope because they fear for the future. It is part of God's plan for us. And mention the little kids who get vaccinated and wonder why their mommies and daddies allowed them to have pain. But just us as well. And then present the bigger picture. This life is act two of a three-act play. And you plant mental seeds, just like that girl in the hallway of Anaheim High School, that the Holy Ghost can work on as opportunities arise. The gospel has many things that we can talk about. I've emphasized four of them today. You've got another whole bunch that we can use. In addition, if I could add one more thing to the life is an act two statement, if I could place one other thought in a person's metal mailbox, I would say, Christ organized a church. Men changed it. It has been reestablished. We claim to be the reestablished original Christian church. Thank you very much.

0: Thank you so much for sharing your thoughts with us today. I have a few questions here. The one thing is, I love the idea of love, share, and invite, but it never feels normal and natural when I share, and especially when I invite. How can it become more normal, natural, automatic for me?
1: Good question. And that's the way it is. We will all feel a little bit of tension, and we want to share something. So you can share without setting the stage, and that will be resisted. But find out what that individual is concerned about. What fear does that individual have? And then you can say, well, it's my belief that, or I have been brought up to think this. In other words, you're not making it a therefore you should do, but simply this has been my experience. Share your experience with them.
0: Okay, and then it says, do you have tips for slowing your mind to develop a higher dissonance tolerance? Slowing your mind to develop a higher dissonance tolerance. Do you have tips on how to do that?
1: How do you develop a higher dissonance tolerance? Patience is a virtue. Not being quick to react. Sometimes we see a problem, something hits us, and we want to immediately fix it. If we just wait a little bit, sometimes a different answer will come to us. And so it really comes down to checking ourselves as soon as possible. How much time should I allow to go by to build up this dissonance tolerance? In other words, don't let outside pressures force you to make a decision prior to your wanting to make that decision or feel comfortable making that decision. So somebody does something, you want to react, let it sit for a while. Let it say, well, I'll get back to you tomorrow morning or something. And it's in the process of waiting that we can then hear the still small voice. The Holy Ghost doesn't talk to you when there's cheering going on in the stadiums. I don't care who you're cheering for. It's in the quiet times. I had a bishop who said the best time to get insights is at 2:00 in the morning. If you happen to wake up, just sit someplace quiet and just think and let certain thoughts wash over you. That also builds dissonance tolerance.
0: Okay. How do you respond to those who think we have too much agency?
1: Have too much
0: agency.
1: Too much agency? That's a good question. In any society, there must be a certain level of law and order. So, yes, I have the agency to run a red light, but really, I don't want to exercise that agency in that situation. So I'm not talking about that. I'm talking about those kinds of rules that are more of a thou shalt do rather than thou shalt not do. And then at that point, I don't think there is such a thing as too much agency. Those who would turn you into an object want to control every aspect of your life. And some federal rules are just hilarious. You know, that you're not allowed to skydive while you're drunk. That's an actual rule on the federal registry. You are not allowed to shoot pigeons with a machine gun, and you are not allowed to have homogenized milk from a quarantined giraffe. Now, when we get down to that kind of a detail, then the people who are in favor of that, they're the ones who are exercising improper agency over us.
0: So this is my last question for you. How do you respond to the frequent diatribe, a living God wouldn't allow this suffering to take place?
1: That's a very good question, because that's what we began with. Why would a loving God do this? And the same thing, because a loving parent will allow his child to be vaccinated. He is allowing us to be vaccinated, even though it's painful. Again, from the Doctrine and Covenants, all of these things shall give the experience and shall be for your good. That's what you keep coming back to. In the end, when we understand the full picture, we will know that everything the Lord allowed us to go through has been for our good and our progress. And the ultimate goal is exaltation, to live again with God.
0: Thank you. Appreciate it.
1: Thank you very much.
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0: Presentation.
1: Daniel C. Peterson is a native of Southern California. He received a bachelor's degree in Greek and philosophy from Brigham Young University, and after several years of study in Jerusalem and Cairo, earned his PhD in Near Eastern Languages and Cultures at the University of California at Los Angeles. I have one story to tell. I went on a fair conference in Frankfurt, Germany. And Dan's German is so excellent that the German translators were having trouble keeping up with it, translating into English. And so my wife had to ask him, says, "Dan, how many languages do you speak?" And Dan's comment was, "I don't know, and most of them are dead anyway." So with that, on that note, I'd like to introduce Dan Peterson.
2: This side forward, that side backwards.
3: That was forward, that was
2: no,
3: backwards.
2: It's on the ring.
3: Oh, it's on the ring. I've got it. I can do it. Well, thank you. The first thing I want to do is to have you get out. There's a little form that you have where you fill out your evaluations of speakers. Mark a 10 next to mine. Right away, because I don't like to read talks, but I'm going to do it again, and I'm apologizing for that in advance. But I want to make sure that what I say is precisely right, and I've kind of labored over this one, and it's so boring. So please fill out your forms now. Or just fall asleep. That's fine. You might think it must have been good. I will read it, as I say. Founded in California in 1979 by Jack Welch, FARMS, or the Foundation for Ancient Research and Mormon Studies, became part of Brigham Young University in 1997. It did so at the invitation of President Gordon B. Hinckley, who remarked at the time that FARMS represents the efforts of sincere and dedicated scholars. It has grown to provide strong support and defense of the church on a professional basis. I wish to express my strong congratulations and appreciation for those who started this effort and who have shepherded it to this point. Now, plainly, FARMS had gained a reputation for doing apologetics, though it must be said that apologetics was never its sole focus. It has always fostered scholarship that cannot plausibly be characterized as apologetic. Professor Royal Skousen's meticulous landmark work on the text and textual history of the Book of Mormon is perhaps the most notable example of such scholarship, but it's far from alone. Our official motto, though, was drawn from Doctrine and Covenants 88:118, by study and also by faith. In his essay, Advice to Christian Philosophers, Alvin Plantinga of the University of Notre Dame, indisputably among the preeminent Christian philosophers of our time, argued that we who are Christians and propose to be philosophers must not rest content with being philosophers who happen, incidentally, to be Christians. We must strive to be Christian philosophers. Elder Neil A. Maxwell exhorted Latter-day Saint academics in much the same spirit. The LDS scholar has his citizenship in the kingdom, he said, but carries his passport into the professional world, not the other way around. However inadequately, we who were affiliated with FARMS from its early years tried to work and to act in that spirit. I share with you a photograph here to show Elder Maxwell's involvement. You see him on one side, on your left. Next to him is Marwan Muasher, then the ambassador of Jordan to the United States. Next to him is, I know, a local favorite, Senator Harry Reid, and his wife Landra, and then President Merrill Bateman of BYU, and a vagrant, an unnamed interloper who wandered into the dinner that night in Washington, D.C., and was shortly after removed by police. Anyway, in 2006, much to our delight, and though we had requested the change, to our surprise, the organization was rechristened as the Neil A. Maxwell Institute for Religious Scholarship. Elder Maxwell had always been an enthusiastic supporter of our work. You see it there, but it extended to all aspects. And he was personally interested in it. His passing 2 years before had saddened us and others enormously. At the dinner during which the new name was formally announced, President Boyd K. Packer of the Quorum of the Twelve praised two specific aspects of the Institute's work, the Islamic Translation Series and the Institute's Defense of the Kingdom. It was very much in the spirit of Elder Maxwell himself, who wanted to permit critics of the church, quote, no more uncontested slam dunks, end quote. As recently as the 21st of April 2010, the Maxwell Institute's mission statement positioned the organization as describing and defending the restoration through highest quality scholarship and providing an anchor of faith in a sea of LDS studies. In a posthumous tribute to his friend C.S. Lewis, the English philosopher and theologian Austin Farrer wrote a passage that became a favorite of Elder Maxwell's and that Elder Maxwell used on several public occasions. It also served for many years as a kind of unofficial motto for several of us who were involved with First Farms and then its successor organization, the Maxwell Institute. Though argument does not create conviction, lack of it destroys belief. What seems to be proved may not be embraced, but what no one shows the ability to defend is quickly abandoned. Rational argument does not create belief, but it maintains a climate in which belief may flourish. In referring to such argument, Austin Farrer had in mind what is typically called, very commonly among Catholics and evangelicals, though far less commonly among Latter-day Saints, apologetics. Derived from the Greek word apologia, speaking in defense, apologetics is the practice or discipline of defending a position, usually but not always a religious one, through the use of some combination or other of evidence and reason. In modern English, those who are known for defending their positions, often minority positions, against criticism or attack, are frequently termed apologists. In my remarks today, I'll be using the word apologetics to refer to attempts to prove or defend religious claims. But the fact is that every argument defending any position, even a criticism of Latter-day Saint apologetics, is an apology. By itself, apologists doesn't tell whether the cause is noble or disreputable. Some people turn their noses up at the very thought of apologetics. As Richard Lloyd Anderson notes, being called an apologist is commonly a put-down, meaning one who trashes truth. Apologetics, writes Paul J. Griffiths, who's currently Warren Professor of Catholic Thought at the Divinity School of Duke University, says, has become a term laden with negative connotations. To be an apologist for the truth of one religious claim or set of claims over against another is in certain circles seen as not far short of being a racist. And the term has passed into popular currency, to the extent that it has, as a simple label for argument in the service of a predetermined orthodoxy, argument concerned not to demonstrate, but to convince, and if conviction should fail, to browbeat into submission. In almost all mainstream institutions in which theology is taught in the USA and Europe, Griffiths reports, apologetics as an intellectual discipline doesn't figure prominently in the curriculum. You'll look for it in vain in the catalogs of the divinity schools at Harvard or Chicago. Liberal Protestants have never been wedded to the practice of interreligious apologetics, and while the Roman Catholic Church has a long and honorable tradition of apologetics, interreligious and other, its approach to theological thinking about non-Christian religious communities has moved far from the apologetical stance of the Second Vatican Council, or since the Vatican Council, and especially since the promulgation of the conciliar document Nostra Aetate. Apologists, some critics declare, aren't concerned with truth. What apologists do isn't real scholarship. And anyhow, as one hostile internet apostate put it, apologetics is a fundamentally unethical and immoral enterprise. Or alternatively, in the words of another anonymous internet ex-Mormon, each of us is either a man or woman of faith or of reason. All apologetics is faux logic, faux reason, designed to lure the wanderer back into the fold. Those of faith are threatened by defectors to reason. Apologists, he continued in a subsequent post, try to shill an explanation into questioning members, as though science and reason really explain and buttress their professed faith. It does not. By definition, faith is the antithesis of science and reason. Apologetics is a further deception by faith peddlers to keep power and influence. Now, I'm willing to wager, by the way, that all these critics want believers to stop responding. They don't intend to stop criticizing. There's no question that any team will score more easily if the opposing team's defensive players leave the field, but I'm unaware of any athlete with the chutzpah to make the request. But this attitude seems anyway to reflect a fundamental misunderstanding. Like any other form of intellectual enterprise, apologetics can be done competently or incompetently, logically or illogically, honestly or not. And it certainly ignores the venerable tradition of apologetics, which has enlisted some very notable writers, scholars, and thinkers. Think of Socrates, Plato, St. Justin Martyr, Origen of Alexandria, St. Augustine, Al-Ghazali, Ibn Rushd, or Averroes, Moses Maimonides, St. Anselm, St. Thomas Aquinas, Hugo Grotius, John Locke, John Henry Newman, G.K. Chesterton, Ronald Knox, C.S. Lewis, Dorothy Sayers, Richard Swinburne, Alvin Plantinga, Peter Kreeft, Stephen Davis, N.T. Wright, William Lane Craig. I mean, the list goes on and on and on. It's dubious at best to summarily dismiss these people or their apologetic writings as fundamentally unethical and immoral and flatly irrational. Within the Church of Jesus Christ of Latter-day Saints, although the term has rarely been used, there's been apologetic activity from the very beginning. The brothers Parley and Orson Pratt, Oliver Cowdery, Orson Spencer, John Taylor, B.H. Roberts, and Hugh Nibley represent some of the high points. Still, a few faithful members of the Church profess to disdain apologetics as well. Some, for instance, seem to believe it inherently evil. They appear to use the word apologetics to mean trying to defend the Church but doing so badly, whether through incompetence, dishonesty, or mean-spiritedness. But again, apologetics, as such, is a value-neutral term. Just like historical writing, carpentry, and cooking, apologetics can be done well or poorly. Apologists, like attorneys and scientists and field laborers, can be pleasant or unpleasant, humble or arrogant, honest or dishonest, fair or unfair, civil or polite, and polite or nasty and insulting. The very recent decision by the current leadership of the Maxwell Institute to forego explicit defense and advocacy of Mormonism, to renounce explicit apologetics, may have been influenced by concerns about the arrogant mean-spiritedness of one or two of those most prominently associated with its apologetic side. But from what I can tell, and I'll freely admit that I and others have found explanations of the Institute's announced new course somewhat inscrutable, it seems certain that the principal factor was a desire to become more purely academic, and to reconceive its audience as not merely including professional scholars, but as primarily, if not exclusively, comprised of full-time academics and academic libraries. Whereas much earlier, Farms had been encouraged by a prominent church leader not to forget the Relief Society sister in Parowan, the Maxwell Institute's new audience has been expressly said to not include the typical Mormon in Ogden. The Neil A. Maxwell Institute for Religious Scholarship says the Institute's public announcement that it had dismissed the editors of the Mormon Studies Review, or Farms Review, and suspended publication of that journal, is continually striving to align its work with the Academy's highest objectives and standards, as befits an organized research unit at Brigham Young University. We're going to assemble a group of scholars in the area of Mormon Studies to consult with us on how best to position Mormon Studies Review within this area of study. So what is Mormon Studies? What is this field in which the new Mormon Studies Review, when and if it reappears after a suitably long period of detoxification, is going to better position itself? The term Mormon Studies means different things to different people. M. Gerald Bradford, the current director of the Maxwell Institute, wrote in an article published by the Farms Review in 2007. For some, it is synonymous with Mormon historical studies, but I use the term to refer to a range of efforts likely to contribute directly to work on the tradition in various religious studies programs. Mormon studies, it seems, is a subset of the broader field of religious studies. But what is this field of religious studies? On the whole, it's quite different from the way in which Brigham Young University has historically approached Mormonism. In the wider academic world, writes Dr. Bradford, within religion programs in private, non-affiliated, and public colleges and universities, such study is conducted in a diverse intellectual environment. At BYU, the subject is approached from a perspective of institutional and individual commitment. While BYU does offer a few courses on other religions, it doesn't maintain a religious studies program. It's devoted, in other words, to teaching students the language of faith more than the language about faith. It proceeds, he says, of religious studies on the basis of maintaining a distinction between descriptive and structural studies on the one hand and attempts at grappling with religious value judgments and truth claims on the other. Religious studies constitutes an important and influential alternative, he continues, to theological approaches that have been and continue to be the way religion is most often studied and taught in this country. In religious studies, says Dr. Bradford, before attempting to resolve questions of truth or value, the goal should be to show the influence and power of these ideas and practices in the real world, and to discern how they interact with other aspects of human existence. Thus, there should be no surprise that in Dr. Bradford's lengthy Farms Review article entitled "The Study of Mormonism, a Growing Interest in Academia," strikingly little attention, indeed essentially none, is given to apologetics. Fundamentally, observes my friend and colleague William Hamblin, who has published extensively on Islam, ancient holy warfare, and Solomon's Temple in myth and history, religious studies examines religion as a human phenomenon. with the often unspoken assumption that religious belief and practice is entirely explainable without positing the existence of God or his intervention in human history and life. This is a self-imposed limitation on the discipline, in which it's mimicking the empiricism and materialism of the natural sciences. This assumption makes some sense in some ways, since religion is indeed an integral part of all human societies and cultures, and can be studied by examining its human context and its impact on human cultures, societies, and individuals. A couple of almost randomly chosen religious studies programs should serve to illustrate the orientation of the field. The website of the religious studies program at Utah Valley University in Orem explains that the program is intended to serve our students and community by deepening our understanding of religious beliefs and practices in a spirit of open inquiry. Its aim is neither to endorse nor to undermine the claims of religion, but to create an environment in which various issues can be engaged from a variety of perspectives and methodologies. A corresponding entry for the Religious Studies program at the University of North Carolina at Chapel Hill informs students that writing for religious studies takes place within a secular, academic environment rather than a faith-centered or faith-oriented community. For this reason, the goal of any paper in religious studies should not be to demonstrate or refute provocative religious concepts such as the existence of God, the idea of reincarnation, or the possibility of burning in hell. By nature, such issues are supernatural and or metaphysical, and thus not open to rational inquiry. In this light, notice how the 2012 mission statement of the Maxwell Institute reads, and contrast it with the one I quoted from 2010. By furthering religious scholarship through the study of Scripture and other texts, Brigham Young University's Neil A. Maxwell Institute for Religious Scholarship seeks to deepen understanding and nurture discipleship among Latter-day Saints, while promoting mutual respect and goodwill among people of all faiths. Understanding will be deepened through the study of Scripture and other texts, some of these other texts being those of the Middle Eastern Texts Initiative, which I conceived and founded, and which deals with such materials as the physics of Ibn Sina, Moses Maimonides' medical aphorisms, and the incoherence of the philosophers by Al-Ghazali. Scholarship will also, the statement indicates, nurture discipleship among Latter-day Saints. But gone is the language about defending the restoration and providing an anchor of faith in a sea of LDS studies. The focus now is on how best to position the Mormon Studies Review and presumably the Maxwell Institute as a whole within this area of study. It's been explained to me and a few others that in fact the Maxwell Institute will continue to do apologetics in the sense that solid scholarship will create a favorable impression in the minds of the scholars who read it. But this seems to stretch the meaning of the term apologetics well beyond customary bounds. Fielding a successful football team and hiring an effective grounds crew to keep the flowers blooming on BYU's campus also tend to make favorable impressions upon outsiders, and I support them, but they don't seem in any real sense apologetic. One enthusiastic proponent of Mormon studies has pointed out what should be obvious, given the general nature of the broader field of religious studies, that those engaged in Mormon studies do not necessarily have to be Mormon themselves. Now let me say right away that I believe there's a place for such studies. I myself, in my writing on Islam, work from within a similar methodology, and I don't object to such approaches when the topic is Mormonism. That's why I'm currently serving as president of the Society for Mormon Philosophy and Theology, which actively involves non-Mormon and, how can I say this without giving offense where none is intended, non-communicant Mormon scholars, as well as believing Mormon scholars, in its conferences, in its journal, and on its board. In fact, during the last conversation that I had with the director of the Maxwell Institute before I left for 6 weeks overseas, I was dismissed by email roughly a week into my trip while in Jerusalem, I was informed of the new course to which the Maxwell Institute is now committed. To illustrate what the new course might look like, three volumes recently published by a new Mormon-oriented venture called Salt Press were offered to me as prime examples of the kind of writing that the Institute ought to be sponsoring. As it happens, I agree that we should have been sponsoring such writing. In fact, I serve on Salt Press's editorial board. Now, I see no reason why both apologetics and Mormon studies shouldn't be encouraged, nor even why they can't both be pursued by the same organization, published in the same journal, cultivated by the same scholar. There is, I believe, a place for both. I see apologetics as a form, a subgenre of Mormon studies. If I didn't, I would never have permitted the renaming of the Farms Review as the Mormon Studies Review, because that name change would have represented a fundamental change of mission for the journal, as in fact, retrospectively, I'm now informed that it did. I'm for inclusion rather than exclusion, but there can be no question that Mormon studies, as it's conceived in secular academic programs, is quite distinct from apologetics or defense of the faith. And unlike me, some see the two approaches as utterly incompatible, one being academically legitimate and the other not, just as the kind of religious education practiced at BYU would be disdained.

in transformation. But it's demonstrably untrue that academic discomfort with apologetics is a novelty without precedent. Hugh Nibley, widely venerated now, was reviled and resented by some of his fellow Latter-day Saint academics and intellectuals not so very long ago. Richard Lloyd Anderson, one of our most distinguished Latter-day Saint scholars and the premier authority on the witnesses to the Book of Mormon, told me many years ago of being labeled early in his career by fellow Mormons as an apologist rather than a real scholar. Today, he's told me in a private email, Latter-day Saint scholars are rescuing the term apologist from the trash bin, but it probably will continue as a standard sneer in uninformed circles. I would rather not be so described, but I'm convinced intellectually and spiritually that Joseph Smith was authorized by angels to restore Christ's original church. Rather than feel insulted by a misused label, I keep paradoxical satisfaction that the ancient and millennial gospel of light has caused me to be exiled to intellectual outer darkness. Yet the Lord promised his ancient 12, "Whosoever therefore shall confess me before men, him will I confess also before my Father which is in heaven." This conflict will not soon end, but I'll still hope for more accurate descriptions. My thesaurus lists advocate as a synonym for apologist. These terms have few differences in objective meaning, but the connotative distinction for me is very meaningful. Well, I personally am not sure, unfortunately, the Latter-day Saint scholars have rescued the term apologist from the trash bin, as Professor Anderson says. I haven't given up hope, but I'm not sure that we'll be able to do it, especially in view of events of the past few weeks. In an article entitled "Where's the Mormon in Mormon Studies" that appeared in the 2011 inaugural issue of the Claremont Journal of Mormon Studies, Lloyd Erickson, a proponent of Mormon Studies, who's been vocally overjoyed at recent changes, both of direction and of personnel at the Maxwell Institute, suggested that some people might need to be excluded from the field of Mormon studies. "We're forced to ask the questions," he wrote, "of who should be allowed to participate, how should it be done, and what should be the objects of these studies? Should boundaries of exclusion be drawn? Or should all, including the evangelizing, the apologists, the revisionists, and the anti-Mormons, be allowed to mingle in the broadest field of Mormon studies?" Of the Mormon apologists, who he wrote under quite different circumstances back in 2011, are easily best represented by Daniel Peterson and his colleagues in the Maxwell Institute at Brigham Young University. Erickson cautions that while they may at least seem to work within academic standards, there still exists an uneasiness among many about including them into Mormon studies because of the belief of many academics that Mormon and or religious studies is a forum for studying and not promoting or defending religious beliefs. Erickson allowed hypothetically there might be a uniquely Mormon methodology that one could employ in Mormon studies. This methodology, he says, would include a faith or religiously based testimonial as part of one's argument or discussion. Examples of this might include appealing to one's own spiritual confirmation of the historical reality of Joseph Smith's first vision when discussing the beginnings of Mormonism, basing an understanding of the context of the Book of Mormon off of one's belief in its ancient origins, or the claim that the growth of the LDS Church is due to the Holy Spirit influencing others to convert to God's true church. Now, his statement is fascinating. Notice how it equates appealing to one's own spiritual confirmation of the historical reality of Joseph Smith's first vision when discussing the beginnings of Mormonism and claiming that the growth of the LDS Church is due to the Holy Spirit with basing an understanding of the context of the Book of Mormon off of one's belief in its ancient origins. All of these are subsumed under the notion of including a faith or religiously based testimonial as part of one's argument or discussion. One's personal spiritual experiences would never constitute appropriate or acceptable evidence in an academic environment or argument, however appropriate they surely are in church, and Farms and Maxwell Institute scholars have never appealed to them in that way. Nor would it be suitable to claim in a purely secular academic argument that the Holy Spirit is the cause of any religious trend or event. Methodological naturalism reigns supreme in the general academic world, and for good reason. But an important element in the Farms and Maxwell Institute approach, certainly a facet of the approach taken by many authors, has been to presume the antiquity of the Book of Mormon, the Book of Abraham, and the like, or at least to consider ancient settings. We wanted to see what can be learned about the texts on that basis, to get an idea of how productive such a viewpoint is. Moreover, Hugh Nibley, the patron saint of Farms, argued at length in such essays as New Approaches to Book of Mormon Study, which first appeared in 1953 and was then incorporated into his collected works in the 1989 anthology, The Prophetic Book of Mormon, that the proper way to examine the provenance of a disputed text is first to assume that it's genuine. He quotes the eminent German scholar Friedrich Blass. "We have the document and the name of its author," Blass says. "We must begin

begin our examination by assuming that the author indicated really wrote it. In an online exchange with me back in 2010, Lloyd Erickson argued that any apologetic effort attempting to defend the antiquity of the Book of Mormon, the Book of Moses, and the Book of Abraham inescapably makes faulty assumptions about the verifiability of those texts. Why? Because the versions of these scriptures that we have today are in English and date from the 19th century, and because we don't possess, and hence cannot examine, the putative original language texts from which they're claimed to have been translated. Accordingly, he said, they cannot plausibly be read, used, tested, or analyzed as ancient historical documents. They can only be read as documents of the 19th century, as illustrations of and in the light of that period. This, he claimed, is an insurmountable problem. But as I argued in an essay published in the late Forums Review in 2010, it isn't. Scholars routinely test the claims to historicity of translated documents for which no original language manuscripts are extant, and also routinely, having satisfied themselves of their authenticity, use them as valuable scholarly resources for understanding the ancient world. And I would point out that to presume that a text that claims to be ancient is actually 19th century is to make an assumption in precisely the opposite direction, to privilege a 19th century reading of the text. Now, a few members of the church appear to reject apologetics in principle, regarding it as inevitably, no matter how charitably and competently it's done, more detrimental than beneficial. They seem to do so on the basis of something resembling fideism, the view that faith is independent of reason, and even that reason and faith are incompatible with each other. The words reasoning and evidence trouble me, Lloyd Erickson said to me during our internet discussion. They seem, he said, to apply to things like Hebraisms and the Nehem inscription will validate my commitment to Mormonism. This is absolutely and patently untrue and false. Reasoning and so-called evidences are illusions in a world that requires faith. There's no rationale for angels, gold plates, and a corporeal divine visit. There's no rationale for a resurrection, atonement, or exaltation. These things defy reason and logic. There's no possible evidence for these things either. My faith, my redemption, my happiness and peace are the reasons and evidence for my devotion. Now, obviously, to treat God solely as a hypothesis, a conjecture, or a topic for discussion is very different from reverencing or submitting to God in a spirit of religious devotion. There are few, if any, for whom reason is sufficient without faith. Ideally, from the believer's perspective, God comes to be known in a personal I-thou relationship, as an experienced challenge and as a comfort in times of sorrow, not merely as a chance to show off in a graduate seminar, or worse, to grandstand on an internet message board. And many of those who know God in that way, certainly this must be true of simple unlettered believers across Christendom and throughout its history, may neither need nor desire any further evidence. Moreover, most would agree, I certainly would, that it's impossible using empirical methods to prove the divine. And it's surely true that faith is best nurtured and sustained not by immersion in clever arguments, but by the method outlined in Alma 32. Emulation of the Savior, loving service, faithful home and visiting teaching, generous fast offerings, earnest missionary work, prayerful communication, these are the fundamentally significant elements of a Christian life. There are relatively few people for whom apologetics is a necessary, let alone a sufficient, path to faith. For the vast majority of people today, as in pre-modern times, faith isn't a matter of reason or argumentation, but of hearing the testimonies of others and of coming to conviction on the basis of personal experiences. Each Fast Sunday, Latter-day Saints are privileged to hear often beautiful testimonies that offer neither syllogisms nor objective data. Missionaries quickly discover that it's testimony that changes hearts, not chains of scriptural references, let alone weighty volumes of apologetics. But that's not to admit that evidence and logic are wholly irrelevant to religious questions. Apologetics is no mere luxury or game. Someone who's been confused and bewildered by the sophistry of antagonists, and often, though not always, that's exactly what it is, might well justly regard apologetic arguments as a vital lifeline permitting the exercise of faith, as a way, in the words of one message board poster, of keeping a spark going long enough to rekindle a fire. Testimony can see a person through times when the evidence seems against belief, but studied conviction can help a believer through spiritual dry spells, a believer even, when God seems distant and spiritual experiences are distant memories. Even faithful members who are untouched by crisis or serious doubt can be benefited by solid apologetic arguments, motivated to stand fast, to keep doing the more fundamental things that will build faith and deepen confidence and strengthen their all-important spiritual witness. Why should such members be deprived of this blessing?
I am well aware, says the Oxford philosophical theologian Brian Heblethwaite, in the very first paragraph of his 2005 book, In Defense of Christianity, that reason is not the basis of faith. Christian faith is not founded on arguments. Most believers have either grown up and been nurtured in what have been called convictional communities, and have simply found that religious faith and participation in religious life makes sense to them, or else have been precipitated into religious commitment and practice by some powerful conversion experience. Few people are actually reasoned into faith. The arguments which I intend to sketch here in this book are more like buttresses than foundations, reasons that can be given, as I say, in support of faith. Now, I like that image of foundation and buttresses. Some of you are familiar with European cathedrals. The foundation of such a cathedral is obviously at the base of the building. But the walls need support from the outside to keep them from buckling under the weight of the roof, to keep them from being blown over in a really heavy wind, which can actually happen. And so the buttresses, both inside and external, are important for keeping those walls erect on the foundation. Furthermore, in my judgment, Lloyd Erickson is simply wrong. There is, in fact, a rational case to be made for such propositions as the actual existence of the gold plates of the Book of Mormon and the resurrection of Christ. Will apologetic arguments save everybody? No. The Savior himself aside, nothing will. And in fact, at least a few determined souls will apparently forego salvation despite even his gracious atonement. But the fact that some remain unmoved by them no more discredits apologetic arguments as a whole, or in principle, than the enterprise of medicine is rendered worthless by the fact that some patients don't recover. Certain illnesses are fatal. The children of God have different temperaments, expectations, capacities, personal histories, interests, and paths. And we dare not, or so it seems to me, close a door on someone's journey that, though perhaps unnecessary to us, might be invaluable for that person. The fact that I can swim scarcely justifies my standing on the shore watching while someone else drowns because she can't. As C.S. Lewis put it, speaking of and to well-educated British Christians, to be ignorant and simple now, not to be able to meet the enemies on their own ground, would be to throw down our weapons and to betray our uneducated brethren who have under God no defense but us against the intellectual attacks of the heathen. Good philosophy must exist, if for no other reason, because bad philosophy needs to be answered. If the ground is encumbered with a lush overgrowth of critical arguments, the seed of faith of which Alma speaks cannot take root. It's the duty of the apologist, in that sense, to clear the ground in order to make it possible for the seed to grow. Faith is still necessary. I'm unaware of anybody who claims that religious belief derives purely from reason. For that matter, I'm confident that unbelief doesn't either. Apologetics is simply a useful tool that, much as Austin Farrow wrote, helps to preserve an environment that permits such faith to take root and flourish. Be ready, says the first epistle of Peter, always to give an answer to every man that asketh you a reason of the hope that is in you with meekness and fear. Now that's the King James version of that passage. Always be prepared, reads the New International Version, to give an answer to everyone who asks you to give the reason for the hope that you have, but do this with gentleness and respect. The Greek word rendered answer in both translations is apologia, which is manifestly cognate with the English word apologetics. A skeptic of apologetics might, of course, respond that the author of 1 Peter is telling Christians to be willing to testify of Christ and their hope for salvation, something quite distinct from a call to use reason to defend a particular religious claim. And obviously the biblical apostles would indeed want us to stand as witnesses for Christ. But does 1 Peter 3:15 exclude the use of rational argument in such testifying? It seems highly unlikely. The word that's translated as reason by both the King James Version and the New International Version cited above is the Greek logos. It is an extraordinarily rich term, and much has been written about its meaning. Logos can refer to speech, a word, a computation, a reckoning, the settlement of an account, or the independent personified word of God, as in most translations of John 1:1. A central meaning, however, is reason, and it is from logos that the English word logic derives, as do the names of any number of fields devoted to systematic rational inquiry. Anthropology, archaeology, biology, cosmology, criminology, Egyptology, geology, meteorology, ontology, paleontology, theology, and zoology. It's rendered in the Latin Vulgate Bible's version of 1 Peter 3:15 as ratio, reason, judgment, which is obviously related to our English word rational. Furthermore, when Paul spoke before King Agrippa at Caesarea Maritima, arguing that, among other things, Christ's resurrection fulfilled the predictions of Moses and the other prophets, he was making his defense. And he used a Greek verb closely and directly related to apologia, apologestai.
The Apology of Plato, similarly, reports the speech that Socrates offered before his Athenian accusers. It seems that 1 Peter's exhortation to be ready always to give an answer to every man that asketh you a reason of the hope that is in you charters and legitimates the use of reasoned argument in support of the gospel of Jesus Christ. Frankly, the idea that active Latter-day Saints might or even should feel no obligation to use what they know in order to defend the church against its critics or to help struggling saints strikes me as exceedingly strange, even morally problematic. Our responsibility as members of the Church of Jesus Christ of Latter-day Saints to love and serve the Lord with all our heart, might, mind, and strength implies such an obligation, and our temple covenants absolutely entail that we sustain and defend the kingdom of God. In a sense, the scholar, thinker, teacher, or writer who places his or her skills on the altar as an offering to God is no different from the bricklayer, knitter, carpenter, counselor, administrator, dentist, accountant, youth leader, farmer, physician, linguist, genealogist, or nurse who donates time and labor and specific abilities in the service of God and the saints and humanity in general. Now, the body is not made up of one part, but of many. If the foot should say, because I'm not a hand, I do not belong to the body, it would not for that reason cease to be part of the body. And if the ear should say, because I'm not an eye, I do not belong to the body, it would not for that reason cease to be a part of the body. If the whole body were an eye, where would be the sense of hearing? If the whole body were an ear, where would the sense of smell be? But in fact, God has arranged the parts in the body, every one of them, just as he wanted them to be. If they were all one part, where would the body be? As it is, there are many parts, but one body. The eye cannot say to the hand, I don't need you. And the head cannot say to the feet, I don't need you. As C.S. Lewis put it, all our merely natural activities will be accepted if they are offered to God, even the humblest. And all of them, even the noblest, will be sinful if they are not. Now, one might conceivably argue that while as a Christian one is under a divine mandate to bear witness, one is not obliged to use reason to defend specific truth claims, or that whatever covenants they may have taken upon themselves, Latter-day Saints are not obligated to defend their specific church by the use of such rational arguments as they can muster. The scriptures, however, seem to teach otherwise. Jesus himself, for example, appealed to miracles and to fulfilled prophecy as evidence that his claims were true. To his disciples, he said, believe me that I am in the Father and the Father in me, or else believe me for the very work's sake. To the two Christian disciples walking along the road to Emmaus immediately after his resurrection, he said, O fools and slow of heart to believe all that the prophets have spoken, ought not Christ to have suffered these things and to enter into his glory? And beginning at Moses and all the prophets, he expounded unto them in all the scriptures the things concerning himself. Speaking to other Jews, the original Christian apostles likewise employed fulfilled prophecy and the miracles of Jesus, particularly his resurrection, to demonstrate that Jesus was the Messiah. Consider, for example, how in his sermon on the day of Pentecost, Peter appeals to fulfilled prophecy, miracles, and also his personal witness. Men of Israel, listen to this. Jesus of Nazareth was a man accredited by God to you by miracles, wonders, and signs, which God did among you through him, as you yourselves know. This man was handed over to you by God's set purpose and foreknowledge, and you, with the help of wicked men, put him to death by nailing him to the cross. But God raised him from the dead, freeing him from the agony of death, because it was impossible for death to keep its hold on him. David said about him, I saw the Lord always before me, because he is at my right hand. I will not be shaken. Therefore my heart is glad, and my tongue rejoices. My body also will live in hope, because you will not abandon me to the grave, nor will you let your Holy One see decay. You have made known to me the paths of life. You will fill me with joy in your presence. Brothers, I can tell you confidently that the patriarch David, this is still Peter speaking, died and was buried, and his tomb is here to this day. But he was a prophet, and knew that God had promised him on oath that he would place one of his descendants on his throne. Seeing what was ahead, he spoke of the resurrection of the Christ, that he was not abandoned to the grave, nor did his body see decay. God has raised this Jesus to life, and we are all witnesses of the fact. In dealing with non-Jews, the apostles attempted to demonstrate the existence of God by appealing to evidence of it in nature. Thus, for instance, in Acts 14, when the pagans at Lystra were so impressed by the miracles of Barnabas and Paul that they mistook them for respectively Zeus and Hermes, the two apostles were horrified. They rent their clothes and ran in among the people, crying out and saying, Sirs, why do ye these things? We also are men of like passions with you, and preach unto you that ye should turn from these vanities unto the living God, which made heaven and earth and the sea, and all things that are therein, who in time is past suffered all nations to walk in their own ways.
Nevertheless, he left not himself without witness, and that he did good, and gave us rain from heaven and fruitful seasons, filling our hearts with food and gladness. Addressing the saints at Rome, Paul declared that the wrath of God is being revealed from heaven against all the godlessness and wickedness of men who suppress the truth by their wickedness, since what may be known about God is plain to them, because God has made it plain to them. For since the creation of the world, God's invisible qualities, his eternal power and divine nature, have been clearly seen, being understood from what has been made, so that men are left without excuse. Such appeals to the evidence of nature are also found in the Old Testament. The heavens declare the glory of God, says the psalmist. The skies proclaim the work of his hands. Historical evidence also plays a role. Addressing the saints at Corinth, the apostle Paul ticks off a list of witnesses to the resurrection of Jesus as evidence for the truth of what they've been taught. For what I received, I passed on to you as of first importance, that Christ died for our sins according to the Scriptures, that he was buried, that he was raised on the third day according to the Scriptures, and that he appeared to Peter, and then to the 12. After that he appeared to more than 500 of the brothers at the same time, most of whom are still living, though some have fallen asleep. Then he appeared to James, then to all of the apostles, and last of all he appeared to me also. During his stay in Athens, Paul reasoned in the synagogues with the Jews and the God-fearing Greeks, as well as in the marketplace, day by day, with those who happened to be there. And most notably, he presented a logical case to some of the city's Epicurean and Stoic philosophers on Mars Hill near the Acropolis, even citing proof texts from pagan Greek poets in support of his doctrine. It's clear that both Jesus and the apostles were perfectly willing to supply evidence and to make arguments for the truth of the message they preached. Did this mean that they didn't trust the Holy Ghost to bring about conversion? Hardly. Instead, they trusted that the Holy Ghost would work through their arguments and their evidence to convert those whose hearts were open to the Spirit. Moreover, according to the Book of Mormon, a similar mixture of preaching, testifying, and appealing to reason was employed by the inspired leaders of the pre-Columbian New World. Consider the case of the Antichrist called Korihor. And he did rise up in great swelling words before Alma, and did revile against the priests and teachers, accusing them of leading away the people after the silly traditions of their fathers, for the sake of glutting on the labors of the people. Now Alma said unto him, Thou knowest that we do not glut ourselves upon the labors of this people, for behold, I have labored even from the commencement of the reign of the judges until now, with mine own hands for my support, notwithstanding my many travels round about the land, to declare the word of God unto my people. And notwithstanding the many labors which I have performed in the church, I have never received so much as even one senine for my labor. Neither has any of my brethren, save it were in the judgment seat, and then we have received only according to law for our time. And now if we do not receive anything for our labors in the church, what doth it profit us to labor in the church, save it were to declare the truth, that we may have rejoicings in the joy of our brethren? Then why sayest thou that we preach unto this people to get gain, when thou of thyself knowest that we receive no gain? Alma even appeals to a simple kind of natural theology to make his point. And then Alma said unto him, Believest thou that there is a God? And he answered, Nay. Now Alma said unto him, Will you deny again that there is a God, and also deny the Christ? For behold, I say unto you, I know there is a God, and also that Christ shall come. And now what evidence have ye that there is no God, or that Christ cometh not? I say unto you that ye have none, save it be your word only. But behold, I have all things as a testimony that these things are true. And ye also have all things as a testimony unto you that they are true. In natural theology, the evidence is equally available to everyone. Behold, I know that thou believest, but thou art possessed with a lying spirit, and ye put off the Spirit of God that it may have no place in you. But the devil has power over you, and he doth carry you about, working devices that he may destroy the children of God. And now Korihor said unto Alma, If thou wilt show me a sign, that I may be convinced that there is a God, yea, show unto me that he hath power, then will I be convinced of the truth of thy words. But Alma said unto him, Thou hast had signs enough. Will ye tempt your God? Will ye say, Show unto me a sign, when ye have the testimony of all these thy brethren, and also all the holy prophets? The Scriptures are laid before thee, yea, and all things denote there is a God, yea, even the earth, and all things that are upon the face of it, yea, and its motion, yea, and also all the planets which move in their regular form do witness that there is a supreme Creator. And yet do ye go about, leading away the hearts of this people, testifying unto them that there is no God? Yet will ye deny against all these witnesses? And he said, Yea, I will deny, except ye shall show me a sign. And now it came to pass that Alma said unto him, Behold, I am grieved because of the hardness of your heart, yea, that you will still resist the spirit of the truth, that thy soul may be destroyed.
The same mixture of preaching, testimony, and reasoning has been enjoined upon members of the Church of Jesus Christ of Latter-day Saints in this modern dispensation as well. Behold, the Lord told William McClellan in a revelation given through the prophet Joseph on the 25th of October 1831 at Orange, Ohio, "Verily I say unto you that it is my will that you should proclaim my gospel from land to land and from city to city, yea, in those regions round about where it has not been proclaimed. Go unto the eastern lands, bear testimony in every place unto every people and in their synagogues, reasoning with the people." McClellan was to proclaim the gospel, yes, and to bear testimony, but he was also to reason with his audience, which sounds very much like a description of a type of apologetic argumentation. Indeed, it's difficult to conceive of a method of testifying that in no way includes the faculty of reason. Even to say something as simple as, "I have felt divine love, so I'm confident that there is a God who loves me," represents an elementary form of logical argument. Likewise, according to a revelation given at Hiram, Ohio in November 1831, "My servant Orson Hyde was called by his ordination to proclaim the everlasting gospel by the Spirit of the living God from people to people and from land to land in the congregations of the wicked in their synagogues, reasoning with and expounding all scriptures unto them." Lyman Copley, too, called along with Sidney Rigdon and Parley Pratt on a mission to his former associates among the Shakers, by a revelation given at Kirtland in March of 1831, was told to reason with them, not according to that which he has received of them, but according to that which shall be taught him by you, my servants. And by so doing I will bless him, otherwise he shall not prosper. On the 1st of December 1831, in the wake of a series of newspaper articles written by an apostate named Ezra Booth, the Lord told the members of his little church, "Wherefore confound your enemies. Call upon them to meet you, both in public and in private, and inasmuch as ye are faithful, their shame shall be made manifest. Wherefore let them bring forth their strong reasons against the Lord. Verily thus saith the Lord unto you, there is no weapon that is formed against you shall prosper. And if any man lift his voice against you, he shall be confounded in mine own due time." Not surprisingly, the Church's contemporary missionary program, too, encourages and trains its representatives to give reasons, as the missionaries have always been expected to do. Preach My Gospel, the contemporary guide to missionary service, lists scriptural passages by the scores at appropriate places in its lessons for investigators. Missionaries are plainly intended to use these to reason with those they are teaching, to explain the claims of the Restoration, and to support and ground them in revealed scripture. This is what we humans normally do in conversation. When someone asks why we're voting for Barack Obama or supporting Mitt Romney or why we think the Dodgers are the best team in baseball, we typically give reasons. Simply replying, "because," seems somehow lacking. Paul Griffiths, a trained scholar of Buddhist studies, whom I've quoted previously, published a book in 1991 entitled An Apology for Apologetics, in which he defends the need for the traditional discipline of apologetics as one important component of interreligious dialogue. He does so against what he calls a scholarly orthodoxy that suggests that understanding is the only legitimate goal, that judgment and criticism of religious beliefs or practices other than those of one's own community is always inappropriate, and that an active defense of the truth of these beliefs and practices to which one's community appears committed is always to be shunned. In his strongly worded opinion, such an orthodoxy, which tends to include the view that the very idea of orthodoxy has no sense, produces a discourse that is pallid, platitudinous, and degutted. Its products are intellectual pacifiers for the immature, pleasant to suck on, but not very nourishing. Now, Professor Griffiths argues for what he calls the principle of the necessity of interreligious apologetics. This is how he formulates it. If representative intellectuals belonging to some specific religious community come to judge at a particular time that some or all of their own doctrine-expressing sentences, philosophers love to talk this way, are incompatible with some alien religious claims, then they should feel obliged to engage in both positive and negative apologetics vis-a-vis these alien religious claims and their promulgators. Professor Griffiths distinguishes negative apologetics from positive apologetics in precisely the same way that I have done in print. As an example of negative apologetics, which he describes as a defense of a proposition or belief against criticism, he points out that a critic of Buddhism might argue that the two propositions, "there are no enduring spiritual substances," and "each human person is reborn multiple times," are mutually contradictory. In response, a negative Buddhist apologetic will seek to show that there is no contradiction between the two propositions.
Critics of Christianity often argue that the existence of massive natural evil in the world is incompatible with the existence of a benevolent, loving God. A negative Christian apologetic will argue that the fact of natural evil actually can be reconciled with belief in a loving God. In a Latter-day Saint context, negative apologetics will seek to rebut, to neutralize, claims such as Oliver Cowdery denied his testimony, or Joseph Smith's introduction of polygamy shows him to be a man of poor character, or Mormonism is racist. Attacks against the claims of the Restoration began even before the publication of the Book of Mormon and the organization of the Church, and Latter-day Saints have been responding to them for nearly two centuries now. Regardless of whether the responses have been sophisticated or not, or judged adequate or inadequate, they constitute negative apologetics. Positive apologetics seeks to demonstrate that a given religious or ideological community's practices or beliefs are good, believable, true, and or in some cases superior to those of some other community. While negative apologetics is defensive, positive apologetics is offensive, by which, incidentally, despite my richly deserved reputation for vicious and unethical polemics, I don't mean to say that it necessarily gives offense. Griffiths argues that religious communities have an epistemic or even ethical duty to engage in apologetics. Why? Because since religious groups typically claim that their teachings are true, they're obliged to respond when, as usually happens, somebody else claims that in fact their teachings are wholly or partially false. We shouldn't be indifferent to the truth or falsity of what we claim, and all the more so when our claim involves matters of ultimate importance. This means that religious communities have a duty to engage in negative apologetics, to defend or justify their assertions. Mainstream Buddhists, for example, who espouse what has been called the doctrine of no self, believe that the notion of a continuing substantial soul, such as most Christians affirm, creates and perpetuates suffering. If challenged by Buddhist thinkers on the question, it's the duty of the Christian community to justify its affirmation or to withdraw it. In fact, knowing of the existence of competing doctrines that contradict its own teachings, representatives of a religious community might proceed to a positive apologetics, seeking to demonstrate that one or more of their claims are in fact very believable, or even perhaps superior to rival views. There is in fact arguably an ethical imperative to do so, because religions commonly hold that adherence to their doctrines is important. Maybe it's even essential to salvation. Just as a person on the shore holding a life rope has an obligation to help a drowning man, so do those who have the saving doctrines or practices have an obligation to help those who might otherwise perish. Griffiths also argues that apologetics can substantially benefit the faithful because of what he describes as the tendency of members of religious communities not to think in any very self-conscious way about the implications of the views into which they've been acculturated. These views are part of their blood and bone, among the presuppositions of their existence as human beings. Religious communities, he says, are typically forced into more nuanced understandings of their own doctrines and practices, primarily by pressures from outside or by criticisms from dissident groups within. He cites as an example the creedal formula generated by the ancient ecumenical councils of the Christian Church. A Latter-day Saint might cite the impetus given to Mormon historians by Fon Brodie's assertion that Joseph Smith's first vision was a fiction invented relatively late in the prophet's life. Several earlier accounts of the vision were discovered as part of an effort to counter her claim. This is a good thing. Apologetics, says Griffiths, who is a scholar of Buddhism, is a learning tool of unparalleled power. It makes possible a level of understanding of one's own doctrine and its logic, as well as the doctrine's logic of others, which isn't to be had in any other way. Moreover, Griffiths argues, a failure to take contradiction between competing truth claims seriously, a kind of can't we all just get along indifference to resolving disputes, will have very serious consequences. The result, he says, would be both relativism and fideism. Religious communities would become closed, impermeable, incommensurable forms of life. They wouldn't be able to talk rationally to one another. With Paul Griffiths, I'm convinced that apologetics is an important part of scholarly discourse in religious studies, that it should be considered a kind of religious studies, and therefore of Mormon studies. Accordingly, I'm delighted to announce the launch of a new venture in Mormon studies, Interpreter, a Journal of Mormon Scripture, the product of a team that came together only a few days back, after my return from overseas less than 2 weeks ago. Its first article is now online. It will not be purely an apologetic journal, but it won't exclude or disdain apologetics either. Being published online, it will be available in various ways, including print on demand.
and will represent something far more sophisticated, technologically speaking, than we have yet seen in the field of Mormon studies. Being primarily published online, it will also be free to post articles, reviews, and notes as they're ready to be made public. At a certain point, we'll close an issue and commence a new one. This will, I think, be an exciting venue for faithful Latter-day Saint thought and scholarship, as well as for readers. It will require some stretching, perhaps, but we intend to keep firmly in mind not merely the scholarly elite, but that Relief Society sister in Parowan and the ordinary Mormon in Ogden. Thank you.

0: I like this first question. How are you doing? Oh, it has been a fun few weeks. Let me be truthful. I've gone from deep discouragement to incandescent rage, sometimes multiple times on the same day. Okay, better not get too far into that one. What is the difference between an ad hominem attack and an ad hominem logical fallacy? When is it reasonable and scholarly to analyze and comment on an opponent's character, experience, bias, and expertise? Okay, an ad hominem attack is to say, or an ad hominem logical fallacy is a fallacy of distraction. For example, to say, Einstein's physics can't possibly be true because he's Jewish. Or, you know, this chemist claims to have done all these wonderful things, but he's an adulterer. Well, you know, unfortunately, good chemistry is compatible with that kind of bad marital chemistry. It's irrelevant to bring up a person's personal character when you're talking about the mathematical equations that he lays out. On the other hand, a historian is a little bit different because history doesn't proceed by logical propositions. When I read a historian's text, usually I have to trust that he's gone into the archives in a place I haven't seen, looked at documents I haven't read, typically he has, and I have to trust him to report what he's found. I have to trust him to summarize the implications of what he's found. If I find that he has a particular ideological bias, that makes me nervous. If I find out, even worse, that he has a history of falsifying documents or lying about what he's seen in archives, this pretty well neutralizes him as far as I'm concerned. I cannot take him very seriously. So, you know, there's a spectrum here. Now, it's not appropriate to say, well, so-and-so makes this philosophical argument about the nature of God, but he, in fact, violates the word of wisdom, therefore it's false. And it would always be inappropriate to make that kind of argument. But if someone is saying, well, I went into the archives and I found that the archives demonstrate that Joseph Smith was a liar and so on and so forth, then I want to know something about where this person is coming from. What specifically did you see? You know, show me the source. I'm not going to necessarily trust your word on this. So in that case, a person's character, allegiances, loyalties, preconceptions, and so on is relevant. And history, it seems to me, is quite far from mathematics, where it would always be wrong to raise the issue of a person's moral character or his race or a person's gender. That equation can't possibly be true because women don't do mathematics well. Now, what kind of a dumb argument is that? It's either a valid equation or it's not, right? So does that make sense? Even if it doesn't, I'm done. Are there any announced plans by the Maxwell Institute to return funds donated to fund the previous misguided activities? If so, I would like mine returned. part of the announcement of the suspension of the review was that people's subscriptions would be refunded, because the review will not be coming out. I won't go further on that, but that is part of the plan. Donations, I doubt it. But I don't speak for the Maxwell Institute. You can take that up with them. There must be a backlog of papers that were to be published in the review of books. What will happen to those? Well, Is the Maxwell Institute going to publish under the assumption the Book of Mormon is a 19th century composition? I highly doubt it. They would last about 3 to 4 hours. But will they publish a journal that might include such views? Very, very possibly, it seems to me. I don't know. I think that would be politically difficult for the Institute to do. But if you're going to create a genuine religious studies kind of publication like that, then and maintain credibility in the field of the kind that the Maxwell Institute seems to be aspiring to, then I think they would have to be open to the publication of that kind of view, or they'll have problems gaining the credibility in the general field that they want. It seems to me it's a very difficult road to walk to maintain support at BYU and the support of the Board of Trustees and so on and so forth while achieving full credibility in the world of religious studies. If you're going to portray yourself as really unconcerned with the truth claims of the church, you know, you don't really have a dog in the fight, then you won't last long at BYU. I remain very, very curious to see what's going to happen. To what degree has Can the existence of fair be seen as a justification to eliminate the apologetic role of the Maxwell Institute? Well, I suppose, I don't think that really played a role from what I have been able to discern. But it may be thought that, well, all the apologetics can and will be done here through FAIR, and no longer will be done at the Maxwell Institute. I don't think the people running the Maxwell Institute, currently running it, have any particular interest in that question one way or the other. They have no interest in apologetics. I don't think any of them have ever come to a FAIR conference. To what extent can the rush of people leaving the church be attributed to insufficient apologetics? Well, I'm perfectly willing to plead all sorts of inadequacies. There are many cases that I'm aware of where people have left the church over issues where I think we actually had good answers, but they didn't know about them. And by the time you reach them, they're far gone and not likely to be retrievable. So I'm not sure that it's insufficient apologetics. I mean, we can always improve. I think we have good arguments on a lot of things. But the apologetics are not getting out there. That's one concern that I have, is that very few people in the church know about them. I remember a case a number of years ago where a couple announced to friends they were leaving the church over the Book of Abraham. And they lived right there in Utah Valley. Their friends were shocked and said, well, have you read any of the stuff that Farms has put out? Who? Never heard of them. That was in Utah Valley. Now, they actually had the opportunity, as I recall the story, to meet with John Gee. And the issues they raised were pretty much slow-pitch softball questions, and they were easily dealt with, you know. But I thought, okay, how many of these people do we not hear about? How many people never hear about the organization because they're living who knows where? Rural Sweden or, you know, someplace in Japan or in Russia or something where they've never heard of this organization and will never encounter that kind of argument.
1: We have one person from Norway here today.
0: Yes, we do have one person from Norway. So, carry the gospel to Norway, where my family lives. Tell them about this. Should less scholarly criticism of the Restoration be given the same attention as more scholarly efforts, which has greater impact on the membership of the church? It's hard for me to know. When the Farms Review began, we addressed a lot of evangelical criticisms of the church. I gradually came to the point where I was frankly tired of them, bored with them, not very interested. And I thought that in many cases we'd repeated, well, put it this way, we had, as it seemed to me, essentially reviewed the same book about 25 times. And that it wasn't having any impact on the evangelical critics that we were responding to. Since then, I think the bigger danger of the faith of many Latter-day Saints is also more sophisticated, and that is a secularist criticism of the church. People arguing essentially that, well, in some cases, that there is no God, there's no evidence for a God, there's no reason to be committed to the kingdom because there's no evidence of God's involvement in it. And not trying necessarily to get people to evangelize people to another faith tradition, but to evangelize them altogether out of faith, which is in its own way a faith position, but we can talk about that some other time. Okay, is it possible that some at BYU and elsewhere in the church feel that issues dealt with in apologetics should be dealt with, if dealt with at all, by the general authorities? I've never heard that at BYU. I remember being told once by a kind of mid-level bean counter at BYU. That's how he was described by the president of BYU when I complained about it. So it's not my phrase. Somebody told me that the brethren really didn't like Farms because we were usurping their role. And I said, well, you know, it's funny that you should say that because I had just flown back to Washington, D.C. It was actually for the meeting that photograph showed on the plane with Elder Maxwell. And he was up in I was back in peasant class. He was up in the business class section. He came back and spent about 2 hours talking with me about what Farms was doing. He was very excited, very positive about it. And so I said, well, you know, I can promise you that Elder Maxwell likes what we're doing, and he said in response, well, he doesn't speak for the brethren. To which I responded, I have this diplomatic problem, and you do? Probably what's happened to me in the last few weeks has happened. Okay, will the old reviews and journals of Book of Mormon Studies still be available to us? So far as I know, there is no plan to remove them. They're still up online. I am told that when the Mormon Studies Review begins to appear again, it will be renumbered as Volume 1, Number 1, as if the previous review never existed. It sort of reminds me of something out of an Orwell novel, I suppose. You know, we have always been at war with East Asia. You know, the lead character in 1984 works for a government office where his job is to be constantly revising his history books in order to keep them in line with the current party line, so that you can't possibly know things that disagree with what the party now teaches. Anyway, but I assume they're still going to be online. Now that you've been unburdened, maybe, unbundled, unbridled from obligations at the Neil A. Maxwell Institute, what channels will you use or create for your apologetic work? No? Again, as I say, this will not be solely apologetic, but we're not going to be afraid of apologetics. Besides a few papers and offenders for a word, Dan Peterson, Stephen Rex, has anyone done a serious study or published on the striking parallels between early anti-Christians and anti-Mormonism? Not really, and it's something that would be really interesting to do. It is common to hear the church does not need defending. What would you say to such a comment? I'm sorry, I think it's a stupid comment. Is that clear enough? Positions always need defending. Any position that's controversial, no matter how true it may be, needs defending. There are sophists and people out there, and people with honest disagreements, who don't buy the truth. And so, you know, positions in biology and physics need defending. Positions in politics certainly do. Positions in philosophy, that's what academics is largely about, is staking out and defending positions. The idea that religion, of all things, religious claims, don't need defending simply makes no sense to me. I'm willing to defend my choice of a place to go on a vacation or something. I mean, if someone raises an issue, defend it. That's what we do in normal life, you know. Why'd you buy a Ford and not a Chevy? Well, you don't say, because. You know, I have reasons, but I won't share them with you. It would be inappropriate. Are we ever going to get an apostle to speak? You know, they speak at conference all the time. Oh, yeah, right. I don't think that it's likely. What evidence has emerged that Mormon apologetics is making a difference among academics? We're not making as much as I would like to make, frankly. But there are some. I mean, there's a conference coming up in October in Logan. Some of you have heard about this Temple Studies conference up there. I don't remember the date. Does anyone know?
2: October 29th.
0: That's a Monday night. Oh, it's a Monday night?
2: Yeah, according to the calendar.
0: I didn't look. Okay, October 29th, which may be a Monday night. Whoops. Well, you know, Margaret Barker is coming to this. Some of you know about Margaret Barker, and I know that she has been impressed by some of the apologetic work, and others have been. And Jack Welch has already shared with you some stories about scholarly responses to a chiasmus, for example. Is that about it?
1: Do you want to handle these or not?
0: Okay.
1: You can do them or not do them.
0: Okay. Since this is a fair conference, would you tell us about John DeLynn and the alleged role of the article against him in the current crisis?
1: There's two others that are right.
0: There are two others like it. Well, let me read them. When or where will the article on John DeLynn be published? Who has control over the publication of the article? Will Greg Smith's controversial paper be published? I assume that it will be. Probably not in this journal. The person who has control over it right now is Greg Smith himself, and Greg is a very loyal Latter-day Saint. Greg is trying to find out what he should do. And you probably know that there was allegedly an intervention by an unnamed general authority conveyed to President Samuelson, was conveyed to Jerry Bradford, then conveyed to me. What was said, you know, the game with the passing along the complex message, you know, through a chain of people. I don't know what was said. At that first level. I don't know who said it. I don't know on what basis were we asked at that level not to publish it. I have no idea. We can't tell. We're trying to get some guidance on that. Actually, Greg is now. I don't know what will come of that. It's not. It's out of my control at this point. I will say that I don't think anybody involved in that decision. I know that Jerry Bradford had not read the article. President Samuelson had not read the article. I don't have any reason to believe that the person up higher in Salt Lake had read the article. Now, by the way, let me just deny here. I've heard reports that I've been called in by the First Presidency and reamed out. Some that it was a couple of members of the Quorum of the Twelve. These are absolutely not true. It has not happened. It has not happened. We were asked not to run that article. We said, okay, we won't run the article. That's it. That's as far as it goes. There's no evidence of a general authority assault or shutting us down. I've seen explicit reasons given as to why the general authority shut us down. If those people know that, it's more than I know. I have no reason to believe that general authorities are involved at all, and you know, except in the specific case of the article about John DeLynn not going to press. In terms of my dismissal by the Maxwell Institute, I don't know of any general authority involvement in that. None. Absolutely none. Now, of course I'm lying, because I read about myself online. And I actually said to my wife the other day, look, you know, I presume that an insane person doesn't know if he's insane, so will you tell me, have I talked with the First Presidency and I just don't remember it? Sorry? Oh, yeah, some of you haven't been following this. Lucky you. Okay. John DeLynn is a person who has established a series of podcasts and so on, who's been very influential in dealing with troubled members of the church. People differ on what he's doing. I mean, some people see him as someone who's really helped to keep people in the church. Other people say, no, he's taking people out of the church. An article was written about John DeLynn's online activities. He's got a kind of growing empire of podcasts and, you know, things like that, and conferences. And Greg Smith, a physician up in Alberta, did an article at some length, analyzing of considerable length, gathering up the things that John DeLynn was saying, his public statements and so on. And it presents an image of John DeLynn that is not, well, that some active Latter-day Saints, myself included, would find troubling about what he's doing and so on. Now, people can differ about this. I have to admit that one of the things that bothered me about it was the idea that an article was in effect suppressed. And I know that John DeLynn lobbied to have it suppressed. And you know, one of my favorite lines of this recent controversy is that someone said on one message board, well, the bottom line is that when it came down to it, the church disciplined Dan Peterson and not John DeLynn. I have to admit that that's how it looks right now, but it won't last. So anyway, that's been the controversy, and that, to my mind, was the precipitating event that led to this. But I don't think it's the fundamental cause, because I think the fundamental cause was there has always been. I didn't realize how fundamental it was. There's always been a disagreement within the Maxwell Institute between two people, three people maybe, recent hires, and the people who founded the organization and so on and so forth, about whether we ought to do apologetics. And the group that founded the organization are now all out of the organization. Do I dare use... Okay, this is the way I see it. Nobody will see it. It is a coup. And I would argue that what you have here basically is it's kind of like Isaac Asimov's story, I, Robot, or the movie, you know, where humans make robots to help them, and then gradually the robots take over. I don't mean to compare these people to robots, but the idea is here that the Maxwell Institute, what was originally Farms, was founded by a group of scholars to do certain things. Apologetics was part of that. It wasn't all there was. It was never all it was. But gradually the organization grew and got some major donations and so on. It became too big for a bunch of academics to run. And we were busy with full teaching schedules and all that sort of thing. And frankly, when you get a certain amount of money, hey, we're clueless. We went into the field of academics because we can't balance checkbooks. We can't manage our way out of our paper bag, right? And so we hired people to help us do that. And then gradually... And it wasn't malicious or anything. It's the way universities run. Some of it may have been malicious toward the, I don't know. But gradually the staff came to take over the day-to-day running. The scholars who founded the thing were gradually marginalized, eventually completely driven out. And then the staff were left running, and it turned out that some of the staff that had been hired didn't like the purposes of the organization and have now turned it to make it more, as they see it, more academic. So anyway, that's a pretty frank assessment, and I'll probably rue this afterwards.
3: Ron has a question.
0: Yeah. Interpreter is going to be online. It's going to be freely available. It's going to be very freely available in various formats. We have put together a team of editors. You can go online. They're up there now. Find out who they are. And we hope to add more in the near future. We finally reached a point where we thought we're going to go public with this on Friday. It's time to stop adding things and you know, we can add more people afterwards. It will be freely available to everybody. We have no money, literally no money right now. None, I mean zero. But we're hoping to set up a 501c3 or affiliate in some way with a 501c3. We're hoping that as an online thing, we don't aspire to create an enormous organization. The expenses will be relatively minimal. But there will still be expenses. You can only go so long where you're exploiting volunteers. I mean, I have to say, this thing
1: fair
0: was... Fair's done it for a long time, and I'm going to have to learn from them. But, you know, we have put this thing together in an amazingly short time. Amazingly short. It's essentially a week. But we can't go on exploiting designers and typesetters and editors that way forever. We want to be able to at least give them some minimal reward for doing it. I don't want them to eventually become bitter and have their spouses kill them and things like that. So, yeah. Should I call on more people?
1: My wife, not being bitter.
0: Right. Yeah.
2: Are
0: we going to publish books? Don't know. We haven't really talked about it. I mean, it's conceivable down the line we could. If we can get some money together to do that kind of thing, it's possible. E-books possibly too. We just haven't talked about that yet. This is so new. Literally, it was hatched over a lunch, on a week ago Wednesday,
1: Wednesday. Just one more question, I think, or maybe, okay, two questions, they're really quick.
2: The new Maxwell Institute will eliminate the need for Sunstone.
1: Okay, next question.
0: No, we don't have any that are printed for sale. We just wanted to show people what it would be like. It will be available for print on demand. But this, we're really conceiving this as an online journal. For one thing, that keeps the costs way down for us and eliminates warehousing problems. I mean, my garage is already full. And we don't have a university to back us now, so we don't have a warehouse where we can put things. So we have to be really careful about that. So anyway, thank you very, very much.

0: I'm Julianne DeLynn Hatton, and you're listening to Faith and Reason on the Mormon Faircast. This series will discuss the prophet Joseph Smith and the authenticity of the gospel he restored. I'll be speaking with Michael R. Ashe, author of the book A Faith and Reason, 80 Evidences Supporting the Prophet Joseph Smith. Welcome, Michael Ashe.
1: Hi, Julianne.
0: We haven't spoken for a while. We took a nice break.
1: Yes, we did.
0: You were doing some photography. Tell me about that.
1: Yeah, I'm an avid photographer, and I had back-to-back trips to Bryce Canyon twice and to the Tetons once, and got a lot of fun photography in it, and I think some decent shots as well.
0: What was the most interesting/difficult picture that you took there?
1: Well, I went with a friend, and we were trying to get some moonlit landscape shots and Milky Way shots. And so getting up, you know, really early, earlier than I normally do to get out and shoot the Milky Way in the Tetons, we were shooting at 3 degrees. And so it was a little chilly, and at one point I stepped off the trail that went through the snow and sank up to my waist in the snow.
0: So, oh no!
1: Yeah. So, but you know, great stories to tell after the fact. Now,
0: did you get the shot?
1: I got some great shots. Yes.
0: That's the question.
1: I'm pretty happy with what I got. Yeah.
0: So we're back. You wrote a recent article.
1: Yeah, Hiding Church History in Plain Sight.
0: Tell me about that, because there was a great response. I read the article. I thought there was some new information in it that was extremely helpful.

0: recommended it to a lot of friends.
1: Well, thanks. Yeah, but basically, it was in response to an email that I had received that somebody was concerned that the church supposedly had lied. Somebody was

0: feeling becomes the main reason why people actually can leave the church rather than the issues themselves. Because if they find answers to the issues, those answers don't always mean anything to them anymore, because they feel like, you know, it's too late now because that trust has been broken. And so my article on LDS.net points out that this isn't the case, that there have been a number of these issues that have been discussed in official church publications or publications that the church has something to do with, perhaps peripherally through BYU and what was the old farms, that talk about these issues, even sometimes the church manuals. And of course, they don't go into it real deep because that's not what the church curriculum is all about. But they have been mentioned. And unfortunately, people of members of the church, like general members of the United States, we don't do a lot of investigative reading. We read novels. We watch reality shows. You know, we just don't spend a lot of time in the type of research that we really should be doing. And in fact, in my book, Shaken Faith Syndrome, I talk about how a lot of people aren't familiar with some of the basic historical events in the United States. And so it's really no wonder that sometimes we're not aware of information that's really in plain sight. So the church hasn't hidden this stuff. The church focuses on teaching members how to become better members, better fathers, mothers, siblings, members of the ward. And there are answers to these questions, and we have to get past that feeling of broken trust and actually look at the responses that are available.
1: Well, that's how I became familiar with you, was through the book Shaken Faith Syndrome. And there's two things I really enjoyed about the book. Number one is that you show respect for the reader. I never felt like I was being condescended to or that you were talking down to your reader, even though it's very well documented. And I think that's important, because when people are struggling with issues, and like you say, they feel that they've been lied to or deceived, they want to be respected.
0: Sure. Yeah. There's lifelong members that are, you know, have degrees, advanced degrees from college, that are business professionals, that are, you know, educated on their own and so forth. And these are real feelings of pain and distrust. And so, I know people that are close to me that have gone through this. And so I certainly can empathize that when somebody encounters challenging information, that it can be a very painful blow to not only the ego, but as far as the spiritual outlook of, and it makes even wonder, is there really a God? You know, have I been following, you know, myths and so forth? And these pains, difficulties are real. The thing is that there's answers. There are answers to any of the objections that are out there. There are evidences that support belief. And so what's important for those people that encounter challenging issues is to kind of take a step back and don't let those hurt emotions get in the way. Let's look at the issues that are actually there. Let's look at the responses and see how they make sense. And a testimony can actually be strengthened through this type of a trial. I know that I've gone through, you know, a similar trial in my younger years. And we can come through this with a stronger testimony because we realize that the Lord works through weak humans, just like, you know, we're weak and fallible. Well, all of Heavenly Father's children are fallible and have weaknesses. And the Lord works through weaknesses in the prophets, and so he can work through our weaknesses as well and make those weak things strong.
1: I agree. And I think that leads me to the second thing that was so comforting when I read Shaken Faith Syndrome, was that it's so thorough. I mean, I have to admit that as a lifelong member of the church, there were questions that were answered in that book that I've never had answers to that were as satisfying. So it's very thorough, and I think it really is a great companion with Of Faith and Reason, because to me, Shaken Faith Syndrome is the starting place, and Of Faith and Reason is sort of a companion, because you actually bring up some new issues and solutions and interesting things about the prophet and the Book of Mormon in Of Faith and Reason.
0: Yeah, you know, it's interesting because after I finished Shaken Faith Syndrome, and my objective was to answer those challenging issues that people discovered, and as I had finished it off and it was actually going to press, I got to thinking that I really hadn't pointed out all the many affirmative evidences that bolster

0: the faith. And so right away, I dug up through my files and started working on A Faith and Reason, because I wanted that as a companion book. I felt like the shield had been put up in Shaken Faith Syndrome, and now the sword needed to be brought out and show that there's actually strength behind the arguments for belief, and that we can move forward and not just say there's no evidence for belief. There is that evidence. There's evidence for the authenticity of the Book of Mormon. There's evidence that Joseph Smith was a prophet. And these are not proofs, obviously. They're evidence that everybody has to, you know, bring into their own paradigm and their worldview. But for somebody that is searching for the truth and wants to rely on what the Spirit is teaching them as truth, there are secular evidences that not only defend the belief, but also support the belief.
1: Well, that's where we're leading today. We're halfway through A Faith and Reason, 80 Evidences Supporting the Prophet Joseph Smith. It's hard to believe that this is actually going to come to an end at some point.
0: Yep.
1: So why don't you introduce the topic this week?
0: Okay, so this one, a little bit on the Book of Mormon sham, which is mentioned in the Book of Mormon as one of the crops that is grown in the second century, along with barley. And the Book of Mormon doesn't give us a translation for this, so we have no idea from the Book of Mormon what sham is. And of course, critics have pointed that out as well. It's like, well, this is an interesting made-up word of Joseph Smith's. You know, we never heard of such a thing. And so at least in Joseph Smith's day, this was, a sign of the Book of Mormon as fiction. It was the evidence they saw as fiction because no such thing existed.
1: So the critics have said this is a word or product that Joseph Smith made up. Has there been any evidence to the contrary?
0: Yeah, in fact, like I said, in Joseph Smith's day there wasn't, but within the last, you know, several decades, non-Mormon scholars have, learned more about the ancient inhabitants of the Near East, the Babylonians, the Assyrians, what they call the Akkadians from Mesopotamia. They learned about an important cereal grain that was known as sham. In fact, this one non-Mormon specialist of ancient Babylonian languages, he says that the word sham was applied to different types of grains. At times, might have been applied to pine nuts or barley or grains in general. And we find the same kind of theme many times in the old world, is that words were used to mean different things at different times and in different circumstances. And that's what we find with sham, but it's a real word. And it's interesting that it comes from the right area, because it's used in the Book of Mormon among the Jaredites. And so the Jaredites, we believe, came from Mesopotamia. So they were familiar, apparently, with this word sham and brought the word with them, and probably used it for a New World grain. Again, we don't know what that would have been exactly, but they took a habit or methodology, I guess, of naming things from the Old World, took an actual name from the Old World, and then applied it to New World grains.
1: Thank you, Michael Ashe.
0: Thank you, Julianne.
1: 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I'm your host, Julianne DeLynn Hatton, inviting you to keep the faith.
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3: ...with distinction, and law with distinction, and the silver medal at the University of Alberta. He is a senior partner and litigation practice group leader in a large multinational law firm with offices across Canada and in Japan. Robert works exclusively in trials and appeals and loves the law. He is listed in each of the three published peer-reviewed Best Lawyers in Canada list. He was hired as an adjunct professor in law while in his third year of law school, and while practicing, he taught for 18 years. He's written four law books, all published by Canadian Law Book, with a second edition of one underway. Robert has served in many church positions, including bishop, stake president, and area authority 70. He was married to Lonnie. They have 6 children and 20 grandchildren. So with that, I'm going to introduce Robert White.
4: My beloved brothers and sisters, I am grateful beyond expression to be here this evening. As my public ministry came to an end, and I wondered what I would do with my time, when the bishop and the state president and the temple president got done with me, there was a little left. And I was very fortunate to be introduced to Fair and to encounter faithful Latter-day Saints who, without formal assignment or call, but as I hope I will show, with a divine mandate, have put themselves forward to defend the truth of the restored gospel of Jesus Christ. I've considered it a miracle to watch and to have been in this room today and to have felt the presence of the Holy Spirit as a sister and man of erudition, but with no pride, have spoken of things which can save souls. There is no place I would rather have been. Now, I do apologize to you that I am not wearing a tie. I have waited 40 years to be able to speak to a group of Latter-day Saints without wearing a tie. And I must also say that this country of yours is hot, which isn't to say it isn't sometimes hot up in Edmonton. There was a day in early July when it hit 77. Well, you laugh, but that heat wave went on for almost a week. The United States and Canada have been good friends since 1812, when you burned down our capital in York and we repaid the compliment by burning down your White House. And we've called it quits now and we're friends. What I'm going to tell you now is not apocryphal. It actually happened. As the survey was being done of our border between southern Alberta and northern Montana, the survey crew came to a ranch house which had a very tall flagpole, and snapping in the wind at the top of the pole was a Union Jack, which back then was the Canadian flag, British flag now. And so this was obviously a man who was very proud of his Canadian position. Well, when the survey crew went through, one of the surveyors came back and found the rancher and said, "I'm afraid, sir, I have some bad news for you. We have just surveyed the border, and your house is on the American side. We're sorry." He said, "Oh, my man, don't be sorry. I am truly grateful because I don't think I could have handled another Canadian winter." Well, the time has come at the end of a full and long day when brevity will be more appreciated than profundity, the latter of which I am incapable at any event. And a very few thoughts of mine ought to suffice only to serve as seeds for greater thoughts of your own as you search and sift through all that you know and feel and that you've heard and learned. We have been educated and touched by people who know what they have to say and that what they say is right. And we can be certain by what is apparent to the brethren that still on the earth, among all nations, sects, parties, and denominations, thousands and thousands of people who are only kept from the truth because they do not know where to find it. And as we know, the problem is that there's also another bunch who are doing their utmost to see that they can't find it or recognize it when they do. Now, I come from the former group. My mother and father and I were members of the First Presbyterian Church of Edmonton. It's a long way from, Edmonton's a long way from everywhere. That's a long way from here. And I was raised as a Scottish Presbyterian. And at First Presbyterian Church, I encountered religion and God for the first time. Now, you may think you know Presbyterians, but if you don't know a Scottish Presbyterian, well, it's like the Mormon Church in the Community of Christ. If you want real Presbyterianism, you've got to be Scottish Presbyterian. If you're a Scottish Presbyterian, you can go for a walk on Sunday, but be sure you don't enjoy it. Well, I am thankful and have expressed it to my Father in Heaven for this man, the Reverend J. Macbeth Miller, a sainted man who introduced me as a boy to God and told me that he was real and that he loved me and that I ought to mind him. As you could see, it's a wealthy church, and we were very poor. We lived in a two-room apartment carved out of an old boarding school. We had no car. And yet, we had dinner at the manse far more than our share of times. Reverend Sister Miller would take us on picnics. He would take my father golfing. He took us to Banff. And hello, my father, and he would not mind me telling you, although my father was an alcoholic, he was trusted enough by Reverend Miller to be made an elder of the Presbyterian Church. I love that man. And I am certain that one of the very first things my father, who is the reason I'm a Latter-day Saint, did when he passed from this life to a life where the ravages of an early encounter with alcohol in the army would not overcome him, is that he will have looked at Macbeth Miller. I asked him a very deep theological question once. I was alarmed in Sunday school by the pictures of the angels, and as we left, I said, Reverend Miller, just where are the wings going to grow out of the back, and how are we going to get our clothes on over them? He was a deep theologian, was Reverend Miller, and he leaned over and smiled at me and he said, ah, laddie, that's a mystery of God. And I think most things were, except for the love of God. Well, so I am aware, as a Latter-day Saint who does apologetics, that there are very fine people who are not of our faith, and would be if they could be, and should be if they knew. And so I am not at all ashamed about being a Latter-day Saint apologist, and here are we all Latter-day Saint apologists, and how in the world did we ever get ourselves into this? What were we thinking? As you know, it is a much misunderstood and often maligned undertaking, suspected even by some of the members of the church. Some want to know why we are apologizing for being Mormons. And of course, the other people think that we should be forever apologizing to them, because while it is their right to define us in any way that they can think of to do so, we on our part ought to apologize for, well, all of the secrets locked up in the First Presidency vaults and making people think we've got to leave it microfilm in Little Cottonwood, when we know that's where all the bullion's kept, and our conspiracy to take over the world is certainly something we should apologize for. We are not the only people people, fortunately, to whom unreasonable apologies are demanded. This dear brother says if the Security Council doesn't apologize, he's going to light off a nuclear bomb. We ought to get one of those. And there are some people who ought to be apologizing because all of us make mistakes. And who ought to apologize when we do, but you can be very sure that they never, ever will. Now, some Latter-day Saints, of course, believe that as apologists, what we really are mission field Bible bashers who have not quite grown up and who spend all of our time making life miserable for the poor, defenseless anti-Mormons. And it hurts when our co-religionists don't fully understand what it is that we're doing. And so, nevertheless, here we are as Latter-day Saint apologists. And my beloved brothers and sisters, I believe that as Latter-day Saint apologists, you are mandated by heaven in what you do and what you accomplish. And I'm going to suggest that in the Revelations, there are three direct references, sometimes obscure and easily passed over, in which the Lord anticipated the work being done by fair and by fair only, because the institutional church cannot do this and be deflected from the work, the magnificence of which has just been described to us. The first of those is a revelation that was given when Joseph went from Kirtland down to Hiram, about 60 kilometers. Now, I know that you've not completely severed your ties from the mother country, so that's 35 miles. You got rid of the rest of us, but you still hung on to that. You don't use pounds, shillings, and tuppence, though, do you? And while in Hiram, many of the revelations and much of the translation of the new translation of the Holy Bible was completed by Joseph Smith. John Johnson turned over to him a place to live in his home, the largest home in the area. This is how it looks now, and the room is where the work was largely done. That's how it looks now. And Sidney Rigdon and his family, Phoebe and his six children, lived in a little place across the street. But the Lord spoke to them in the midst of this important work and told them that what was necessary was that they leave it for a season and do some apologetic work. Ezra Booth, who joined the church because of a miracle and then quit it because there weren't enough miracles, has the distinction of being the first anti-Mormon to establish an anti-Mormon blog. Being short of internet service providers, he made use of the pages of the Ohio Star and wrote a series of 9 articles critical, particularly of the character of Joseph Smith. He was soon joined by the famous Simon's writer. I hope I've got it down right. I can never remember how to spell that brother's name. You know, there is a lot of evidence that God has a sense of humor. Simon Ryder's tombstone has a spelling mistake on it. I think that was inspired. plural marriage will be in the Sunday school manual before that will be, but. And the Lord said this to the prophet and to Sidney, and I'll suggest to you. Wherefore, confound your enemies. Call upon them to meet you both in public and in private. And inasmuch, now is the kicker, inasmuch as you're faithful, their shame shall be made manifest. Wherefore, let them bring forth their strong reasons against the Lord. Verily, thus saith the Lord unto you, there is no weapon that is formed against you that shall prosper. Well, where is Thomas Ford? Where is Lilburn W. Boggs? Where is Thomas Sharp? How many more spikes do we need to pound through the heart of the Spalding manuscript? Where is Ethan Smith? Where is DNA? Where is the Kinderhook plates? Where are all of the confabulations which have been arrayed in an effort to disprove this glorious work? And we have just heard from a brother who has given his life to becoming as closely acquainted with the life of the prophet of any man, who is more convinced than he has ever been of the divinity of the prophet's work. Now, as I said, the church institutionally does not engage now in going forward and confounding our enemies and calling upon them to meet us in a formal sense, but we do it. As with other technology, the brethren concluded early on that they would not be afraid of the internet, but that we would own the internet. And site after site after site after site has been launched and polished by the church to make available our version of our religion. Nevertheless, the recent campaign of Brother Romney for the presidency of the United States shocked the brethren and all of us at how misunderstood we are and by some how much we're disliked. And therefore, there is still a need to meet those who oppose us in public and in private. And we do that and fare on the internet and in other ways. We don't go picking fights with them and we eschew debates with them. Instead, we place before them to take whatever shots at it they wish to. The faith of the Lord Jesus Christ is restored to the earth in these latter days. And let them, all of them, bring forth all their strong reasons. Their new book on the Spalding manuscript, God help us. George Smith's, is it a biography? Is that? I don't know. George Smith's thing about Joseph Smith, DNA, which was, of course, supposed to be the end of the church, Hoffman and the Salamander letter. I was a bishop of a single adult ward when the Salamander letter made the headlines, and there were couple of pages in Time magazine who've never devoted more than a column to anybody, anything favorable to us, but two pages to the Salamander letter. And some poor man and his wife said, well, that's it for us. We're leaving the church. The Salamander letter has done it for us. And one of my counselors said, well, what are we going to do? I said, well, Steve, it's very simple. If the Salamander letter is genuine, the church isn't true. And he said, that's a very bold statement. And I said, no, Steve, it isn't, because the church is true. And therefore, you may take it that the Salamander letter is a fake. Well, the institute director heard about this and asked me how I could justify it. And I said, well, you know, we deal with this sort of thing in the courts all the time. I said, I'll tell you what the experts will say. They are not going to say that it's the right paper, and they're not going to say it's the right ink. They're going to say the paper is consistent with the time, and the ink is consistent with the time. And I've noticed that the writer, Martin Harris, the only exemplar of his handwriting we have, was found by the same fellow who found this, and where he gets them is a dark secret. Well, you see, when we know that this is the truth, how many things do we have to know about why the critics are wrong? We know it. We may not know why. We may not understand how. But I wonder, my beloved brothers and sisters, if as apologists we must not be careful and realize that Christ is the way, the truth, the life, and that no man will come to the Father but by him. And that what we need to do to protect everyone we need to protect is to ensure that they receive for themselves a testimony of that truth. Now, we are the line in the sand. We do not attack others. We do not promulgate doctrine or declare it. We are not officially assigned or appointed by the institutional church. But we are Latter-day Saints, true to the truth that our parents have cherished and true to the truth for which martyrs have perished. And that as those who are standing on the thin red line, we put up a barrier that says this far and no further. And so in Elder Maxwell's memorable statement, we protect those fragile souls whose faith may falter if we cannot demonstrate that what we say can be defended. Our defenses will convert no one, but they will protect those who otherwise can be converted. And that message in the 71st section includes these words, and others who shall read. And that's us, you. There's a second mandate. Numerous revelations were, as you know, received just before, at the time of, and just after the dedication of the Kirtland Temple, and so auspicious an event was it, and so profound the endowment received there, that the implications of some of the precious paragraphs which are inserted in the longer revelations can be overlooked. Now, in numerous places, the Lord has taught that faith is the actuator of mankind, and that faith in truth is the fundamental premise of all positive action. And we know that faith in the Lord Jesus Christ is the first principle of the restored gospel. And so it is obviously important to the Lord that we have faith, and important to us that we have it. And so if the Lord undertakes to explain what to do so that people will have faith, that is worth listening to. And the Lord said it. But the phrase in which he said it is almost invariably quoted not for the predicate. Here is what he said. And as all have not faith, what? Seek ye diligently and teach one another words of wisdom. Yea, seek ye out of the best books words of, I can't read these things from where I am, by studying, by also by faith. Why are people then to diligently learn wisdom, to study out of the best books, and to seek learning? It's because all have not faith. Now, we have heard today, and you will tomorrow, sister and brethren who have sought and obtained great learning, tremendous erudition, and they use it in their careers to earn a living and to advance in their fields. But when they come to this conference, this one, not the sunshine whatever's, where, you know, again, in Elder Maxwell's penetrating prose about small equivocations leading to large deviations, is one of the reasons why fair must be kept as pure as it is and free of small deviations, equivocations that lead to large deviations. And these brethren and sisters have brought their knowledge here not to show off, but because all have not faith. And so those who don't have faith can, by being here and by going to fair and to searching elsewhere, get that faith too, because to some it is given to know, and to others it is given to believe on their words that they too might have eternal life if they continue faithful. Now, Brother G, Barney, rest of you, all of you, God bless you. God bless you, that you aren't going to symposiums to show off, but are coming to present in answer to what I tell you is the Lord's hand upon you long ago, long forgotten, the veil of it having been drawn across your minds, but the Lord's hand, I know, has been put on your heads, that the perils of Soraya can be made real today to those who don't have faith, so that we do not have to be troubled about DNA or plural marriage or anything else. And I hope that you feel, as I certainly now do, the Holy Spirit bear witness to you that you have been divinely mandated in what you're doing, and God bless you that you have not been led into the paths of equivocation. Well, there's another mandate, the third, and all of us know what it is, and we'll find out what it is when I get the clicker to work. Joseph, in August of 1831, got to Independence, Jackson County, Missouri, and determined by revelation that that was indeed to be Zion. And the culmination and highlight of a very busy week was the placement of the cornerstone for the temple that, before the Lord returns, will be built on that place. And he had to leave and get back to Kirtland, and the people who were staying were pressing him with questions about everything. And so, as he always did, he went to the Lord, and the Lord, through him, said so kindly, "Now look, men should be anxiously engaged in a good cause and do many things of their own free will and bring to pass much righteousness, for the power is in you, wherein you are agents to yourselves and my beloved brothers and sisters, inasmuch as you do good, you will not lose your reward. Now you will notice that that is not optional. That is a commandment. It is a commandment by the Lord that without a calling or a position or a formal assignment, that we will of ourselves find and be about good works. And there are many from which to choose. And you have chosen as your good work the defense of the faith of the Latter-day Saints. And in doing so, you are fulfilling in that third respect a divine mandate. And we should not have to have any apologies for that. But I am become very concerned for you. So I made the transition from what I've done for so long to trying to do what I can to pitch in a little here. I saw very quickly that the adversary knows he has to destroy you or lose the war, and that you stand between him and many of his objectives. Now, that will not go to your heads, because you wouldn't be here if it would. But I saw, too, that apologetics is extremely dangerous work. It's perilous work. Now, we could not do the kind of apologetics which C.S. Lewis did. He came at things from a different point of view. We quote him often, and even occasionally in context. And there... And this is one of those times when the context speaks. I have found, this dear soul said, that nothing is more dangerous to one's own faith than the work of an apologist. You think of it. Nothing is more dangerous to our faith, yours and mine, than the work of an apologist. Why? Because no doctrine of that faith seems to me so spectral, so unreal, as one that I have just successfully defended. You see, we make a point, we defend a point. But for a moment, you see, its truthfulness has seemed to rest on me. And if it's no stronger than I am, how strong can it possibly be? And then he said, that is why we apologists take our lives in our hands and can be saved only by falling back continually from the web of our own arguments, from Christian apologetics to Christ himself. That is also why we need one another's continual help. Oremus pro invincem. Let us pray for one another. And so we need to understand that the things that we learn about and know so much of as apologists, that we are very careful that they do not become substitutes for our religion and our faith. That we are not Latter-day Saint apologists, we are Latter-day Saints, and we do the work of apology, but we must not let it change. Now, I ask only questions, because I have no commission, implied or real, to provide any answers, and I defer to those who have thought these things through before me and better. But there is a matter that I wonder if we should worry about. For behold, God hath said, a man being evil cannot do that which is good, for if he offereth a gift, it prayeth unto God, except he shall do it with real intent, it profiteth him nothing. Does that mean that paying tithing can be unrighteous? Yes, it does. When I was a state president, I noticed a man who became a full tithe payer invariably 4 months before his next daughter was to be married in the temple. Does it mean that you can pray to God and it's not righteous? Yes, it does. We get the fruit in the tree backwards. We say, well, you can, the tree gives good fruit, da-da-da. But what the Lord says is, oh, trust, taste the fruit, test the prayer, test the gift, and then you'll know something about the tree. Because a man being evil can't do that which is good, and as good as it looks, once you've tasted it, you'll know about the tree. And so let a man and a woman examine herself and himself and be aware, I hope we always are aware, that we are not doing what we're doing because we love contention, which is the tool of the adversary. Not because we need a forum in which to display one's supposed erudition. And there are many such forums, I am sorry to say, and many such people. Notwithstanding, Elder Dallin H. Oaks' twice repeated warning in General Conference of the dangers of attending a certain event which will be held about a week from now, and at the risk of giving offense, I will happily stand to the side and a step behind Elder Dallin H. Oaks. Because if they want to be offended with me, they'll be offended with him too. Equivocations and deviations, he said. Be so careful. An outlet for pent-up church-related frustrations, because among ourselves we can wink and laugh about, well, you know, President Packer's talk on little factories. Without having been a bishop who has given that talk to dozens of boys and saved their souls. And that we are not searching for appreciation where none has been discerned before, never been a ward clerk, never been a young men's president, an Ellerscorn president, or primary president. And so we look for a club where we can be appreciated, and of course we don't want, we want to be sure that we have not come here and search for answers to our own doubts, because we must be courageous enough, as Brother Barney said, to enunciate our own doubts and answer them, resolve them, and not pent them up. And so with those things in mind, here is what I worry about, without condemning. I have no authority or inspiration or revelation, but I wonder about it. All things that advance safety are to be applauded, even though some of them can have unexpected consequences. Where did I go? That's where I went, and that's where I'm going. The other month, I was uncharacteristically surfing the net. I had succumbed to the blandishments of my law firm and had given me a new BlackBerry, and I started to learn it's true if you click on enough links, you'd go anywhere. And I came across a discussion of gospel doctrine class on a blog. Well, I teach gospel doctrine class, so I was interested, and I found that, in fact, they were talking about the manual from which I teach, and they were talking about a lesson which I had just given. And in the blog, I saw this couldn't really happen. This is sort of a metaphor, that they said there was a mistake in the manual. Now, I can see a mistake getting by me, but the curriculum committee, I don't know. So I read further. And I read that, dear brethren, if you're here, brother, see you after and make sure you know I love you. I mean nothing other than that, except a voice of caution. I'm not an old man yet, although those years are now visible, they're not over the horizon. And I know that old men are behind the times, but there's a lot of time behind old men. And so this dear young brother, who knows a lot, who picked out the mistake, flipped out his phone, and what he did is he then immediately contacted someplace in cyberspace and confirmed indeed there was a mistake. And he had a friend on the other side of the classroom, so he texted him to point out the mistake that the teacher had made. And they had another friend at the back of the class, and they both got him involved. And then Charlie over in the next ward, who's probably taking the same thing, should be clued in. And so pretty sure everybody was aware that there was a mistake in the teacher's manual. And I worried that all they took home was a mistake in the teacher's manual. What was the mistake? Oh, it was the Marsh Striplings story. There's more to it than is in the manual. If that's a mistake, it actually makes Brother Marsh look better than he deserves to, but. When we know so much, we can think that those who know less are making mistakes. And so we have to, we may think we've got to do something and protect the Latter-day Saints from their ignorance. It's true that you go a long ways into the Doctrine and Covenants before you find any interest on the Lord's part with any subject other than faith in the Lord, repentance, baptism, the gift of the Holy Ghost. But there are all of these things that they can hear about which are true but may sound strange. And so we need to protect them, and we have to wonder about how to do it. And we have to, I suggest, wonder carefully. Some safety devices have untoward consequences. The intention is good, but the results are not necessarily so good. And I'm certainly not suggesting that we tell people they ought not to read everything they can find that the church historian's office is making available, so that never again are the enemies of this faith going to say that we hide our history. The only place from now on that our true doctrines and history will be hidden and unfound by the Latter-day Saints is in the Ensign. Well, metaphors can be dangerous because the subject of the metaphor may be very good, but when transferred to another context might give a misleading message. We do talk about, and I'm just wondering about, this idea of inoculation. Because all of our people aren't the same. You know, the flu season's coming, and the best minds in the world are not going to figure out what viruses to vaccinate us against. So how are we, and I only ask the question, how are we going to know what viruses we should inoculate who against? An inoculation that may be wonderful for this first chap may not be so good for three back in the line. And we learned long ago to teach bishops that when interviewing youth on matters of chastity to be careful not to teach them perverted behavior. Because we had some young people in the church who first learned about masturbation after it was described to them by their bishops, who then asked them if they did it. And so, you know, we can start asking people, hey, did you know Joseph Smith married somebody and Emma didn't even know about it? And well, maybe they didn't know that, and that's interesting, and they kind of wanted a way out, and that sounds like a good one, so the next thing they can do is lose their testimony. If we don't know what vaccination to give against this flu, should we not wonder about what to vaccinate the Latter-day Saints, inoculate the Latter-day Saints with? You know, if you've looked at the last answer to an Ask the Apologist and tried to follow the thread, you can see that there is occasionally a lack of unanimity. Ultimately, of course, we're fortunate because the matter can always be resolved by finding out what Lou thinks. And so the problem solved. But as the church is making the tremendous efforts which our brother has just told us of, so that anything anybody wants to know is there to know, we need to appreciate the fact that our people cannot begin to think that every expectation for information that they have can be fulfilled. To think that we not only deserve to know the answers to all questions, but that we do know them. Well, you've known those airport lineups somewhere in there. There's a 70 late for a state conference. You'll know him. He'll be in a suit, jacket, with the tie done up, smiling at the nice gate agents as he explains that while he is very grateful for the $10 breakfast coupon and the free night at the Jolly Roger 18 miles down the road, he really would like to keep his present booking because there's a stake president pacing the halls in another airport, quickly realizing he's got two priesthood leadership meetings to fill by himself and a good chunk of the Saturday evening session, and the 6 o'clock dinner's off, so he's going to be eating baked lasagna for 6 weeks. Because we can tell them, good news, your plane's about to arrive. But you just never know what that might mean. And so I wonder, do the Latter-day Saints need inoculating or transfusions? The brethren this year have said that gospel principles will, for the next 2 years, be our manual in Priesthood and Relief Society. I am aware that there are people who bemoan going back to this simple, boring thing till you read the table of contents. And as you do, you will understand that what it is designed to do is not inoculate, but transfuse into the lives of the Latter-day Saints the fundamental faith in the fundamental gospel restored through the prophet. And as we draw our line in the sand, let the church give transfusions. And I just ask, without deciding or answering, that we wonder about inoculations. Mention was made a little while ago in answer to a question. We've all seen this picture, and some missionaries have borne their souls witness that that's true, whereas we know that that's what happened. Well, that information, by the way, everybody in my gospel doctrine class is aware of it. My approach has been with such things is just to assume everybody knows it. One sister said, "How come I've never heard of that before?" And I said, "I don't know. It's in the 82N

And if we declare it, no matter how many strange and wonderful things that the people may hear of, as thinking Latter-day Saints, they will want to resolve the question, but it will not deprive them of their testimony of the truth. Now, I quit fast now, because I know some of you may be worried that I have fallen. Shouldn't have taken a drink there, you're sure I've fallen. But that I've fallen into the trap of the warm fuzzies. You know, on the message boards, people are warned that we try to get people to join the church by having warm, fuzzy feelings. All we need to do is slip them a Tom Collins and do the job. When they say that we're trying to get people to join the church because of some fuzzy feeling in their heart, nothing could be further from the truth. Because to be converted, one must first hear the word from one whom the Lord has sent, and then he must act upon it. And acting upon it involves many things, but they all have one thing in common. They lead to faith in the Lord Jesus Christ. They do not lead to an explanation of how the Book of Mormon was translated and whether it was dictated or given by impression, or why section 5 has two verses, the wording changed, or why the rod of nature became the rod of Aaron, and all the rest of it. It leads them to faith in the Lord Jesus Christ. And experience shows that when people have faith in the Lord Jesus Christ, nothing doubting, they can get out of a boat in the middle of a storm and they can walk on water. Well, now we know that he did doubt then and sank, and the Lord said, "Wherefore didst thou doubt?" But remember too that the Lord reached out his hand and he caught him. Faith in the Lord Jesus Christ that can make a man walk on water can dispense with DNA and Ethan Smith and everything else, especially when fair is standing as that thin red line demonstrating that there are lots of us who know about all of these things and that we're faithful Latter-day Saints, and that to the degree that there are answers, here they are. And that is how fair is saving souls. The other thing that the things that they do leads to is repentance, and repentance leads to increased faith in the Lord Jesus Christ, and eventually impels one to be baptized by immersion for the remission of sins. And then comes the gift of the Holy Ghost, which most often settles gently, but does sometimes come accompanied with such a feeling of joy that it does feel as though our hearts are burning within us. And sometimes it comes by the whisper of a voice that is so still and so small. Well, that's the process that appears to be in the Lord's plan. And that as we let and encourage and have confidence in the church, making available everything that we have heard of, making opportunities for research and examination available to all. And because, remember, of the three divine mandates that you have, and I testify, it is a matter of testimony to me that this organization has come together as a result of the hand of the Lord. It is spoken of in unreserved praise by the brethren. Unreserved praise by the brethren. And of course,

0: You're the organization. Well, we're told by some that because they don't have warm, fuzzy feelings, that we don't. Well, we do. That is so supernal that if one has not experienced it, locked in the prison house of words, one cannot explain it. And once someone has experienced it, they are never in any doubt about what it was. Well, those are things, as I said, just to think about. And when thinking about them, to remember this very great testimony of a very great man. The gift of the Holy Ghost comes after one repents and becomes worthy. The Holy Ghost bears witness of the truth and impresses upon the soul the reality of God the Father and the Son, Jesus Christ, so deeply that no earthly power or authority can separate him from that knowledge. I know of no inoculation. Maybe there's one, but no inoculation that I know of that could bind me to the Lord so closely that except for my surrender to the evil one, I'll never be separated from it. And so I just ask now as I end for us to think about faith in Christ, about repentance from sin, of making and keeping covenants, and of through the Holy Ghost, learning line upon line, to express gratitude for the learned men and women of fair, who without panoply or praise have learned and taught, because all of us have not faith. And that we maintain a firm commitment to praying for each other. Now I sit next to you as a brother in the pew in sacrament meeting. I sit there as you do. But when the end of my public ministry came, the Lord did not erase from my mind that which had changed from a testimony to a witness. And just as a brother in the pew, sitting next to you, my beloved friends, I know that the Lord Jesus Christ lives and is our Savior and our Redeemer, and that Joseph was his prophet and Thomas S. Monson is. I know. I know that. And I thank God for it and bear witness of it in the name of the God of Israel. Amen. What do I think of academic works such as Brother Bushman's biography of Joseph Smith? What I think of it is altogether irrelevant. Altogether irrelevant. The whole point is, with faith in the Lord and a binding testimony, what do you think of it?
1: Thank you. Thank you very much.
2: Our first speaker is Mike Ash, and I consider him a friend. And Mike Ash is the author of a book that I think is extremely valuable called Shaken Faith Syndrome. I think it's a book that should be in every home. So I'm not going to give a long introduction to our speakers this year to give them the most chance possible of speaking. You'll find his bio in the back of your program. So with that, Mike Ash.
3: Thank you. It's wonderful to be here today. Make sure I get this thing aimed in the right direction here. Oh, okay. So those, you probably can't see, but I'm wearing a Mr. Potato Head tie, and there's a little story that goes along with that. Mr. and Mrs. Potato Head were sitting around the dinner table one evening with their three daughters, and one of the daughters announced, "I have wonderful news, I'm getting married." And Mrs. Potato said, "Well, that's just wonderful, honey, who are you marrying?" Said, "I'm marrying an Idaho spud." Mother said, "Oh, that's a fine tater, darling, a fine tater." Second daughter spoke up and says, "I've got news too, I'm also getting married." "Really?" says mother, "who are you marrying?" Says, "I'm marrying a russet." Mother says, "Oh, that's a fine tater, darling, just a fine tater." Finally, the third daughter spoke up and says, "I know it's a shock, but I'm getting married too. I'm getting married to Bill O'Reilly, political reporter." And mother said, "Oh, honey, he's a common tater." And some of you wonder, what does Mr. Potato Head have to do with shaken faith syndrome? And probably not much, but I really like telling that joke. Nice thing about Mr. Potato Head, though, is that even if we don't envision Mr. Potato Head in what might be the correct way, he's still recognizable as Mr. Potato Head. Even if we don't have all the parts in the right places, if we have missing pieces or improper vision of Mr. Potato Head, he's still Mr. Potato Head. And as I study the gospel and new things come to light from history, I kind of see the same thing. Sometimes we have maybe an improper perspective about some historical event or something from past history, but it's still the Church of Christ, even if we don't have all the pieces in the right place. While the word apologetics means to defend one's beliefs, FAIR strives for educative apologetics. We're not going to argue somebody back in the church, but we can help inoculate members against LDS critical arguments through better education. And for those whose testimonies are faltering, we can set the record straight on false anti-LDS claims or offer logical alternative views which fit within a framework of belief. I've attempted to do both in my book, Shaken Faith Syndrome. In a very real way, Shaken Faith Syndrome is a collaborative effort by many of those in our audience. And for that, I'm extremely grateful. It's the members of the FAIR family here that helped me with so much of it, with advice and input. It's been 5 years since the first edition came out. We ran out of copies at the end of last year. In fact, we couldn't even fill Deseret Bookstore's Christmas order. We ran out sooner than we had planned. And so we decided, I'd already been working on making corrections of typos and additional information, so we decided to do a second edition, which is this one here. Now, for those of you that have a copy of the first edition, it's interesting that I found here on Amazon, new ones are selling for up to $255, and used ones even at $100, so you have a collector's item. In the second edition, I reshuffled several of the chapters and material from the first to make it flow better, have better continuity, and it has a vastly improved index, makes it tons easier to find things that you're looking for. The page count went from 308 pages to 358 in a slightly smaller font. So there's more information in there. In fact, 15 out of the 28 chapters, if we include the foreword, has additional material. Some chapters with more material than others. Some of the additional material includes more info on archaeology, in the Book of Mormon, Book of Mormon geography, a section on Vernal Holley's theory of the geographical influences on the Book of Mormon, more information on Book of Mormon anachronisms, more discussion on cognitive dissonance and former Mormon exit narratives, brief reviews of competing geographical models and the scriptures which seem to suggest that the United States fulfills some Nephite prophecies, updated info on the DNA issue, new material on the Book of Abraham. I make use of Don Bradley's FAIR presentation of the Kinderhook plates, the updated material on that, and I have an entire new chapter on race in the church. What the two books have in common is they both attempt to achieve by dividing the book into two major sections. Section one addresses the basic problems which create and foster doubt, as well as the assumptions which can turn into stumbling blocks when faced with challenging issues. The first section, which is about one-third of the book, tries to deal with the root of the problem that causes shaken faith syndrome. If members can grasp the principles in section one, they can apply this to any LDS critical arguments that might come up. Section two deals with the more common LDS critical accusations, such as DNA, First Vision, Joseph Smith and treasure digging, masonry, things like that. So let's talk about some of the stuff that I have in the book. On November 11th, 2011, former church historian Elder Marlon J. K. Jensen attended a meeting at Utah State University with the John A. Widstow Association of Mormon Studies. During his visit, Elder Jensen offered a question and answer session with the attending audience. Many of the students asked about faith-shaking topics that they had either read online or that they'd had family or friends come across and had sometimes caused them to stumble. When asked if the brethren were aware of this problem, Elder Jensen replied, "The 15 men, the First Presidency, really do know, and they really care. And they realize that maybe since Kirtland, we never had a period of, I'll call it apostasy, like we're having right now, largely over these issues. We are suffering a loss, both in terms of our new converts that come in that don't really get established in the church, as well as very faithful members who, because of the things we're talking about, as well as others, are losing their faith in the process, is one of our biggest concerns right now. While many critics crow that members of are leaving in droves, Jensen clarified his comment in an article in the Washington Post, and he said that critics overstated the problem. To say we are experiencing some Titanic-like wave of apostasy is inaccurate. So they're not leaving in droves, but it's definitely a problem, and it's a problem that FAIR, you know, of course, tries to deal with. Some of you probably saw this already in the New York Times, an article about Hans Mattsson in Sweden, a former area 70, who was interviewed about his struggle with his faith. He says he couldn't find official answers, and this was after he was released because he was digging through some of these questions and began searching, and in his search he discovered information that upset his testimony. And he didn't know, for instance, he says, that Joseph Smith used a seer stone in a hat to translate the Book of Mormon, or that he was engaged in plural marriage. At this point, his world came crumbling down. I felt like I had an earthquake under my feet, he said. Everything I'd been taught, everything I'd been proud to preach about and witness about just crumbled under my feet. It was such a terrible psychological and nearly physical disturbance. He's a textbook example of what I describe in the first part of Shaken Faith Syndrome. Some members who are unfamiliar with FAIR or LDS apologetics or LDS scholarly studies in general may become confused, concerned by contra-LDS information and may not know where to turn for help. They may feel that it is wrong to question or doubt. They may be apprehensive about expressing their questions, concerns, or doubts to other church members or even to their spouses or other family members because they fear that they might be looked down upon by others. Unfortunately, too many members think that for the righteous, life is rosy. And if your life isn't rosy, it's because you're sinful. Paul McNabb, who's one of our longtime FAIR family members, currently serving again in a state presidency, and he often deals with people who have questions and doubts, sent some advice to a bishop who was asking about this. He says, "Doubt is a natural part of our mortal sojourn. It is not sin, nor does it always or even mostly stem from sin. Faith is not belief without doubt, but rather faith is obedience to imperfectly understood but true principles in the presence of doubt. In general, I would counsel leaders to not assume that doubt stems from transgression and to not assume and doubt is in some way the fault of the individual experience in it. I think leaders can best serve those going through a faith crisis by being understanding, sympathetic, and compassionate." Some wonderful advice. It is important that we understand that questioning the things we do, believe, or accept is a normal part of the process that leads to from youth to maturity, as well as from maturity to wisdom. There would be no growth without questioning. Questions lead to answers, resolutions, solidifying convictions, and even to discarding false assumptions. Many doctrines and teachings were revealed as a result of questions petitioned to God. Questioning traditions, folklore, and scripture resulted in Joseph Smith's first vision, the revelation known as the Word of Wisdom, an increased understanding of the spirit world as recorded in DNC 138, and the expansion of the priesthood to all worthy males as recorded in DNC Official Declaration 2. Personal application of prophetic and scriptural directives come as we question the meaning and relevance of the Word of God in our lives. And academic questions have led to greater understanding of early LDS history, biblical history, as well as the world in which ancient prophets lived. Unavoidably, questions have also led to the loss of testimony and a rejection of a belief in modern prophets, scriptures, or even God. John Barbour, who's a non-LDS professor of religion at St. Olaf College, says most persons have experienced some form of loss of faith. This could include spiritual searching, it also includes those who lose their belief in God, an entire historical religious tradition or their faith in particular beliefs or doctrines, church practices, or institutions. So it's a very common thing in our world as we question, sometimes be affected by this. The effect that questions and doubts have upon our personal spiritual convictions varies greatly depending on the individual. For some, doubt may appear suddenly, emerge periodically, or it might plague believers all of their lives. While about 95% of Americans believe in God, for example, nearly half, including those who consider themselves to be religiously devout, seriously question your faith from time to time. For some, doubt and questions may simply be part of one's seeking nature. In our evolving world of ever-increasing information, some may not feel content with any answer and may always be searching for the next academic evaluation. For many, however, questions can surface because of what seems to be reliable information that contradicts long-held beliefs. The doubt and questions that arise from such discoveries often create emotional, spiritual, and intellectual heartburn and pain. Troubling discoveries can cause sleeplessness, depression, tears, and even physical maladies. Typically, this pain is generated when assumptions and expectations are turned on their heads. It's human nature to make assumptions. Assumptions are those things which we take for granted, things we don't critically examine. We've all been told not to judge a book by its cover, but that initial response is unavoidable. It's an unavoidable characteristic of human nature. We make evaluations and judgments on what we see or perceive, even though the perceptions may not be accurate. Our assumptions typically offer a baseline or starting point for many of the things we believe. We can't know all the answers to everything, as we make assumptions, and so we make assumptions based on information we do have and fill in the blanks with inferences based on our assumptions. In other words, we infer or come to conclusions about things around us, and it's based on assumptions. We couldn't function in society without assumptions and inferences because we can't possibly examine everything around us all the time. This leads to the unavoidable fact that we will often make false assumptions and inferences, fed by our own personal worldview, or by misinformation, a lack of information, or the inability to comprehend or internalize additional information. All humans, even prophets, can have and will make false assumptions. Non-LDS psychologist Daniel Kahneman has argued that we think in two distinct yet metaphorical systems. System one is our intuitive thought process, and the process to which we typically turn first. The intuitive system one is more influential than your experience tells you and is the secret author of many of your choices and judgments you make, and it's based on assumptions. System one continually constructs the coherent interpretation of what is going on in our world at any instant. We'll use this as an example and try to do the math in your mind here. A bat and ball cost $1.10 in total. The bat costs $1 more than the ball. How much does the ball cost? Well, the initial assumption, most people, is what? 10 cents. Okay? If you do the math on this, however, that's not correct. The bat equals the price of the ball plus a dollar. So if the ball is a dollar, then we're up to $1.20. Compared to if it's $1.10 for the bat, we see that it's a dollar more than the ball, and it's not what we normally would assume. And most people, this is a Daniel Kahneman uses this example in one of his books, and he's tripped up many people, mathematicians, scholars, whatever, because the initial assumption is that your brain uses a system one to come to an answer. System two's process, oops, let's back up here. System two's process is much more laborious, and that's what we kind of went through here, system two, trying to figure this out, and requires focus and concentration. System two, says Kahneman, is mobilized when a question arises for which system one does not offer an answer. The defining feature of system two is that its operations are effortful, and one of its main characteristics is laziness, a reluctance to invest more effort than is strictly necessary. As a consequence, the thoughts and actions that system two believes it has chosen are often guided by the figure at the center of the story, system one. However, there are vital tasks that only system two can perform because they require effort and acts of self-control in which the institutions and impulses of system one are overcome. So initially, we jump to these conclusions, everything around us using system one. Sometimes we don't get it coming to an answer, and so we have to use system two, but it's based largely on what system one is telling us. Now, system one is not a bad system, it is what guides us through our everyday lives. Our intuitions are typically formed through experience with similar situations, and system one can accurately and quickly help us maneuver through obstacles and routines that are not too difficult. System two kicks in when system one is overwhelmed and needs extra muscle. And while system one is linked with our emotions, studies indicate that we need our emotions in our decision-making endeavors. Studies show that people who do not display the appropriate emotions before they decide, sometimes because of brain damage, also have impaired ability to make good decisions. And it's interesting because critics often charge that, well, Latter-day Saints, our belief is based strictly on emotions. Well, emotions are tied to all our beliefs, and it's what drives our initial thinking in virtually everything. Latter-day Saints, like all people, create their own stumbling blocks by automatically and uncritically accepting the unexamined assumptions that frequently flow from System 1. All of us embrace concepts, beliefs, or positions that we unquestionably accept, primarily because we have never thought of questioning the beliefs, concept, or position. System 1 is the easier path. Unfortunately, we occasionally confuse beliefs or peripheral teachings, such as rumors, traditions, or personal opinions, with LDS doctrine. We make that leap, that assumption. Critics may unconsciously or consciously take advantage of the natural inclination that most people, most of the time, will rely on the quick and easy answers supplied by System 1. A critic, for example, might create a list of problems with the Book of Mormon, Book of Abraham, or the character of Joseph Smith. At first glance, such a list can appear impressive and detrimental to LDS truth claims. Critics give the impression that the issues are simple, perhaps black and white, and therefore the conclusion they propose that the church is false is obvious to any unbiased observer, which is, of course, faulty assumption on its own because there are no unbiased observers. The problem is that more often than not, the issues are not simple. They are frequently complex, especially when we have to compare or understand the issues in context of time, circumstance, or even culture. A lot more ink is required to respond to an accusation than to make an accusation. Generally, we tend to avoid turning to System 2 to analyze the complexities of the issues and the rebuttals. System 2, as Kahneman notes, is lazy. We may intuitively and incorrectly accept the conclusion of System 1, the easy list of anti-Mormon arguments, and reject the more difficult System 2, the rebuttals, simply because the accusations are preferred because of their ease of acceptance. Once the conclusion is accepted that the anti-Mormon simple list is the correct one, the arguments supporting the conclusion are accepted as well. As Kahneman notes, when people believe a conclusion is true, they are also very likely to believe arguments that appear to support it, even when those arguments are unsound. Assumptions often feed expectations. Most of our assumptions in life lead to low expectations, and we aren't really bothered if we discover that some of our assumptions are false. We may assume, for instance, that the Great Wall of China is the only man-made object visible from the moon. If we find out, however, that the Great Wall becomes invisible to the naked eye long before reaching the moon, our world does not likely come crashing down around us. We may assume, based on popular myth, that we use only 10% of our brains. If we find out that such a myth is false, It shouldn't cause us to become depressed or lose sleep. We don't give much weight to most of those things for which we make assumptions. So most of our false assumptions are fairly innocuous. As Henry Winkler, yes, the Fonz, not an academic, but makes an astute point, he says, assumptions are the termites of relationships. The feelings that accompany deconversion can vary depending on one's relationship with the church, its members, the church culture, one's personal relationship with God. If the relationship is somewhat distant already, the pain may not be that great. A full break with the church could be seen as necessary in order to move forward to better things. With little pain, there might be not be any depression or anger. False assumptions within important relationships, however, can be destructive because we have greater expectations. Such relationships would include those with your spouse, parents, children, government, employer, church, or God. All of us have certain expectations when we're involved in a relationship. The more invested we are in the relationship, the greater the expectations, and therefore the greater pain when our assumptions collide with a new image that contradicts those assumptions. It would not matter, for example, if we discovered that we were incorrect about Joseph Smith's clothing style, hair color, pitch of voice. It would likely matter, however, if we discovered information implying that Joseph Smith was a fraud or delusional or that the Book of Mormon was merely fiction. Shattered assumptions about Joseph Smith's clothing style have no real bearing on a relationship with him as the prophet and founder of the Restored Church. Shattered assumptions and expectations about Joseph's ability to receive revelation would likely impact a relationship with him. If we learn that a megachurch preacher had an affair, it would likely not affect our belief in God. We probably have no relationship with a preacher, and so our expectations are low. If our first exposure to the fact that Joseph Smith practiced polygamy came from a critic, however, it would more likely damage our assumptions and testimony because our relationship with the prophet and our expectations of him would be significantly greater. When we have unrealistic expectations of unexamined assumptions, we open the door for potential disaster if those assumptions crumble. If we assume that the Book of Mormon describes the first colonization of the Americas, we might infer that archaeological evidence will prove this true and that no scientific data will contradict the truth. If we assume that Joseph Smith became a divine human, perhaps second to Christ only, we might infer that he could not have weaknesses, errant opinions, or change his mind about something related to the gospel. If we assume that God restored his Latter-day Church with all its doctrines of fullness on April 6, 1830, our testimony might be challenged if we discover that new information was revealed many years after 1830, and that neither the Joseph Smith or Brigham Young First Wards were anything like the Orem 39th Ward today. If we assume that God will always answer our prayers according to our own time frame and sincere desires, as long as we pay our tithing, hold family home evenings, and go to church, our faith may be shaken if we continue to wait for answers or if our greatest fears and pains materialize rather than the fruition of our desires. We should tread lightly if we assume that our understanding of the gospel will not change, that the history of the restoration is always neat and tidy, that all prophets always behaved as we hope prophets would behave, that all those who recorded scripture remembered everything correctly, or that scripture accurately reflects scientific and historical truths. In any relationship, one of the things that seems to cause the most pain and anger is the feelings of betrayal. If a member finds something that conflicts with their assumptions about church history, for example, they may feel that the church has lied. The pain and anger of feeling betrayed may take the leading role in the desire to leave the faith, while the original troubling issue may become secondary. A testimony lost at this stage can be hard to restore. What might have been sufficient answers earlier become insufficient once resentment, as a result of presumably being deceived, replaces faith. At this point, logical and rationale take a backseat to emotion. At this stage, answers to the original challenging issues are often met by a litany of other issues. I heard a story once about a Greek monastery up on this tall cliff, and the only way to get up there was by a bucket tied to a rope that went over a pulley and came back down. And so this man wants to go to the monastery, and he gets inside the bucket, and this monk is pulling the rope up, and he looks, and this rope is really frayed badly. And so he asks, he says, "How often do you replace the rope?" The monk responded, "Every time it breaks." It's best to replace the rope before it breaks. And we see here the importance of inoculation. When potentially troubling information is presented in faith-promoting ways, the information, accompanied by the weight of a faithful context, often helps members understand difficult issues within a framework of the beliefs. When hostile sources present the same information, they frequently claim or imply that the church hides the information from members. The critics suppose they are merely exposing a cover-up. This may add weight to the contra LDS source and give the impression that they, the critics, are really the objective truth seekers who are merely uncovering the facts. It's often not the information that makes people leave, but the perception that the information was hidden. The feelings of deception and betrayal ultimately drive many people out more frequently than the discovery itself. So is there any truth that to the charge the church has withheld challenging issues in the past? Well, the answer is both yes and no. Information can be withheld unintentionally or intentionally. First, we'll discuss the intentional reasons. In the context of early creations of LDS history, we find a tradition among most 19th century biographies, which were the primary historical creations of the day, that emphasize the positive aspects of heroic figures in the hopes of inspiring readers with their often exaggerating or even fabricating anecdotes. The story of George Washington chopping down the cherry tree is a good example. Frequently, in cases of early American biographies involving religious or philosophical movements, the movement took center stage and the history was a tool for evangelizing the movement. Any information that might harm the movement was withheld from its history. Early Mormon historians, like many historians of the era, were not trained in history and were instead influenced by the English Puritans, whose histories were written in as faithful explanations of their events. These Puritans, as well as early LDS historians, believed that, like the Hebrews before them, they were God's chosen people when coming to the America, and coming to America was part of God's unfolding plan. Their history and biography, note three prominent historians, told the saga of God's dealings as seen in their personal lives. In short, Puritan biography and autobiography were simultaneously scripture as well as history. Accuracy and realism were largely things of the future. Apostle George Q. Cannon, whose faith-promoting stories were intended for the youth of the church, wrote some of the more popular historical accounts of early Mormonism. Such works, like many of the non-LDS works in the 19th century, were defensive in tone, biased, one-dimensional, and devoted to evangelizing a particular perspective. Today, such writings are often referred to as hagiographies. It was not until the middle of the 20th century that the modern biography, critical, multidimensional, and objective, at least in principle, began to take its present form. The early faith-promoting histories, however, became the source of historical knowledge for many church members and launched similar popular works for decades to come. While it can be said that early LDS histories intentionally withheld challenging, non-flattering information, in the context of the times, that was not unique to Mormonism and is to be expected. As for the unintentional censoring information, we turn to the church curriculum. Some ex-members complained that they never heard certain aspects of the church history from their Sunday school classes they attended. The purpose of the church curriculum, however, including Sunday school, priesthood, Relief Society, is to support the mission of the church, to bring people to Christ. Very little actual history is discussed in church classes. Even every fourth year, when the Doctrine of Covenants is taught, which includes some history, the primary goal of the class is to help members draw closer to God, seek the Spirit, and understand gospel principles. As a universal church, the correlation of material and teachings is aimed to harmonize lessons and instructions and to accommodate the tender new member with basic gospel principles, those teachings that affect a relationship with God and fellow brothers and sisters. Thousands of virtually untrained volunteers with varying degrees of gospel and historical knowledge or education or lack thereof, endeavor to bring the Spirit into the classroom so that class members can be spiritually edified. While some gospel doctrine teachers may be knowledgeable enough to share detailed historical information, the manuals generally give basic historical outlines that specifically relate to lessons focused on one or more gospel principles and how to apply those principles to the lives of members. In short, the church is a place for worship, spiritual edification, and enlightenment, not for in-depth historical discussion. Because of changing times, however, and the problem that such an approach is affecting modern educated members, it is possible that we may see changes in the presentation and discussion of those difficult issues. Hans Madsen, who noted before, says that he was shocked to discover that Joseph Smith participated in plural marriage. It's certainly true that the topic is not frequently mentioned in church publications in Sunday school class, but is it fair to say that the Joseph Smith involvement with plural marriage is covered up or hidden by the church? Well, I did a search of church magazines, just lds.org.website, and it demonstrates the topic has been mentioned in numerous articles in the Ensign. When we look in the manual used in institute classes and church history classes at BYU, we read that plural marriage was revealed to Joseph Smith as early as 1831 and was later taught to other priesthood leaders who were expected to live the principle. Finally, when we turn to the official course guides for those who teach the adult Sunday school classes, we find the same thing. Both the 1979 and 1996 course guides discuss the history of LDS polygamy, beginning with its inception as a doctrine revealed to Joseph Smith and end with its public announcement in 1852. In the most current, the 2006 Sunday School Course Guide, it's printed in 1999, we read that Joseph Smith and other early leaders practiced plural marriage. Does that sound like the church is hiding its history? It's been said that America is a nation of non-readers. We are by and large literate, but we're often uninformed and tend to spend less time reading than watching TV or surfing the internet. A 2001 survey, for instance, found that the average U.S. adult spends 7 to 12 times more watching TV than reading books. Studies indicate that in the past two decades, about 25% fewer American adults spend time reading books. According to another study, one-third of high school graduates never read another book for the rest of their lives. 58% of U.S. adult population never read another book after high school. 42% of college graduates never read another book. 80% of U.S. families did not buy or read a book last year. 70% of U.S. adults have not been in a bookstore in the last 5 years. And 50% of new books are not read to completion. Most Americans are also severely uninformed in regards to significant historical issues, current events, or scientific facts. According to Carl Sagan, 63% of Americans are unaware that the last dinosaur died before the first humans lived, and nearly half of American adults do not know that the Earth goes around the sun and that it takes a year to do so. According to one author who wrote about the decline in American religious knowledge, 60%, oh, there's the Carl Sagan one, 60% of Americans cannot name 5 of the 10 commandments, and 50% of high school seniors think Sodom and Gomorrah were married. Another study claims that one-third of Americans polled believe that evangelist Billy Graham delivered the Sermon on the Mount. While general authorities are typically well-versed in the scriptures, they may or may not be well-versed in church history. As historian D. Michael Quinn explains, church leaders have as much experience with the church past history as anyone else who has graduated from seminary, so they're not trying to conceal any concerns or great secret or mystery because they're not aware of them. If they haven't acquired a knowledge of church history before they become a general authority, they don't have the time to acquire. And in an interview with Hans Madsen, he seems to confirm this. He said in his interview that in his experience in 2005, he was unaware of these difficult issues, and as far as he knew, many of the brethren that he met with at the times were also unaware of them. They weren't taught these things. The church didn't hold special classes to teach these difficult issues, so he just learned like any normal person would learn in church, and so these things were shocking to him. And unfortunately, studies show that most people really aren't spending much time learning. Hans says that the prophets and apostles, he explained, are like you and me. They're doing their best. They accept the calling. They haven't asked, can I be an apostle, please? I'm a very good guy. Hans says they didn't teach him about the difficult issues. So it's not surprising if some, even general authorities, are unaware of these. With such non-reader ignorance, it is really wondered that a number of Mormons are unfamiliar with Joseph Smith's involvement with plural marriage. To repeat a comment generally attributed to Mark Twain, the man who does not read good books has no advantage over the man who can't read them. As we examine other challenging issues in the LDS publication, we find that many, if not all, of the issues have been noted, examined, or discussed by believing LDS historians in a variety of LDS targeted publications. We find a BYU studies and Ensign Farms course since 1979, when Farms have been around. So, you know, and part of BYU at a point there, and still in Maxwell Institute. So you can't say the church is hiding the stuff. The charge that the church has hidden the truth has not landed on deaf ears, however. The church has, Marlon Jensen says, the church has made no effort to hide or obscure its history, such as polygamy, haven't been discussed, haven't been emphasized often because they were not necessarily germane to what is taught at present. Can the church do better to explain its history, even to its own members? Sure, Jensen said. Can we weave some of this into our seminaries, institutes, and adult curriculum? I think we can, and efforts are underway to do that. The church has assigned a staffer to create a strategy to get church history onto the web, he said. We're also working on an initiative to answer some of the more pressing questions. We need better inoculation, and I think the church is making and will continue to make a move to see this happen. The Joseph Smith Papers is a great start. The project's digitized, you know, thousands of early Mormon documents, revelations, even the Joseph Smith papyri, and it's available online for free. So it's out there. Church trying to make this available. Having assumptions is natural. Inferring expectations from those assumptions is natural. Investing ourselves in our relationship is natural. It's easy to see why some members lose their testimonies of the Latter-day Restoration and even their belief in God when important assumptions are collapse. That doesn't make a person illogical, sinful, or unspiritual. It simply makes them human. If we recognize that some of our assumptions are not built on doctrine, but are built on the sandier foundations of uncritically examined tradition, folklore, or myth, we should be flexible enough to modify or discard our assumptions when additional or better secular or revelatory information comes forth. When we take a rigid, inflexible, or in a word, fundamentalist position to our assumptions, we set ourselves up for possible disaster. A black and white worldview is what can cause us problems. It's either this way or that. I should note that fundamentalist, inflexible, black and white thinking isn't limited to religious minds. Many knowledgeable critics of the new vocal atheists have called them out for fundamentalist thinking as well. From my experience, the vast majority of members who leave because of intellectual difficulties within the church are those who take this black and white rigid approach to how they assume scriptures and prophets should behave compared to how they actually behave, what they assume LDS history should look like compared to how it actually looks, or what they assume science should be able to tell us about ancient Book of Mormon peoples versus what science can actually ascertain. The key to resolving the problem is better education. We must learn to be flexible in our thinking about gospel issues. As a parent, we learn to pick our fights with our kids. Sometimes we can win the battle but lose the war. While we can stand firm on those issues which we know have been revealed, we need to be flexible enough to modify our understanding or position when new light from spiritual or secular sources illuminates issues which are peripheral to core doctrines. The basic tenets of the gospel are simple. They're not complex. We are told the two greatest commandments are to love God and to love our fellow man in Matthew 22. Joseph Smith likewise said, the fundamental principles of our religion are the testimony of the apostles and prophets concerning Jesus Christ. He died, was buried, and rose the third day and ascended to heaven. All other things which pertain to religion are really appendages to it. Unfortunately, too many people, both members and non-members, seem to think that topics such as the breadth and depth of Noah's flood, or the DNA makeup of ancient New World inhabitants, or the connection between Joseph Smith papyri and the Book of Abraham are equal to or near equal to doctrine. They are not. We live in a time of unparalleled flow of secular information about physics, astronomy, geology, and biology. We should welcome this surge in information, not only for the benefits it can offer an understanding of life and health, but also for what light it can shine on our assumptions about the lives of God's children in ancient times, as well as how we might engage the inhabitants of this planet. In order to appreciate these advantages in knowledge, we need to become flexible to understanding past assumptions in the light of increased knowledge. Ultimately, however, secular knowledge alone will fail us when we seek the greatest questions of life. I've always been fascinated by some of the big trials, those of you that watched the Zimmerman trial recently, and how it divides people. Neither the prosecution nor the defense could prove their position. They could merely argue that their evidence was consistent with the position. The reality of God, the prophet of calling of Joseph Smith, cannot be argued in a court of evidence. There will always be evidence that seems to be consistent with both sides of the argument. In the end, the only thing we can do is to create a place where the spiritual approach can be tested. If we can inoculate our minds against rigid assumptions, if we can learn that there are logical answers to anti-LDS accusations, we can apply the tools of Alma 32 in the Book of Mormon and give room in our heart for the possibility for a spiritual witness and see if it grows and bears sweet fruit. Thank you.
4: While you're looking at it,
1: Anybody who's streaming, live streaming, and has a question, they can email their question to president@fairlds.org, president@fairlds.org, and then we have somebody who will read that and we'll look at those too.
3: One question says, will the proceedings of the conference be published in the interpreter? Not in the interpreter, I'm sure. It will be put online at the fair website, however. And part two is, it's troubling that Hans Madsen and area authority did not know that Joe Smith practiced polygamy. How can a fair address such ignorance in their leaders? Again, it's human nature. It's not that leaders are intentionally ignorant. We have a lot of things in our lives. Most people, we're a very small group of people that study this kind of stuff. Probably, you know, I don't know statistically, but maybe 1%, less than 1%, who knows. And it's in all fields of study. It's a very niche group. So most people, they're busy with their jobs, their families, and they have the important principles in church that they focus on. I mean, how can I align myself with Heavenly Father? How can I help my family to do the same? They're focused on the important things. And unfortunately, this information is floating out there, but it hasn't really come to the church curriculum. And like I said, I think that's changing because the church recognizes they need to kind of put it out in front of people so it's more visible. Do you think that our tendency to answer difficult questions is sometimes creates behind the tendency to seek answers on our knees? Like I said, we cannot resolve these issues strictly from an academic point. Like I was saying with the Zimmerman thing, I mean, people divide it. Evidence can point both directions. We have to say, okay, I turn it over to God. You know, get on my knees and find the answer to it. There's a growing number of apostates who have focused on the writings of Brigham Young and have come to the conclusion that modern prophets no longer receive revelation. The church has been in apostasy since the manifesto of their Adventist proselytizing. Is there a way to address this? We can't know that Brigham Young was a prophet by any other means than the same that we can know that President Monson is a prophet, and again, that's through a spiritual witness. So if we know that Jesus was the Christ, that Paul was a prophet, that Brigham Young was a prophet, that same spirit's going to tell us that that President Monson's a prophet. In order to avoid misinformation and disaffection, what could the LDS Church do better to eliminate challenging issues? And I think that that's being addressed by the church. That's what Marla K. Jensen talks about, is that this hasn't been an issue before the internet. Now it's getting thrown in our faces, and really, like I said, it wasn't that it was hidden so much, it just wasn't important to the curriculum. Now we're seeing members stumble, and so I think that the church is going to make steps to kind of introduce some of these issues. One critique of LDS apologetics is that they sometimes belittle others when they criticize and or leave the church. How is FAIR trying to improve in this way? Hopefully I answered that in my presentation. It's human nature to question. Some people, it's their nature to always question. We have members of the church, faithful members of the church, who it's a daily struggle. And there's, you know, that's just the way it is. It's not sinful. There's nothing bad about it. I think the quote that I began at the beginning from Paul McNabb was a good one, is that, you know, we have to assume that these people are insincere and that it's not it's not their fault. It's not a simple thing. Wonder if FAIR is mean, and absolutely not, because we don't engage, as I mentioned at the beginning, in combative apologetics. We don't do Bible bashing. We're here to provide the information and then let each person take it eventually on their knees. Like, so we'll provide an atmosphere where it can let the Spirit in. How much inoculation is too much? And that's a tough one, because even in medical inoculation, occasionally you have somebody that gets very sick or dies. That there is no solid line, no delineator between too much or too little. It's going to vary from person to person. And unfortunately, inoculation is going to cost maybe spiritual lives. Maybe people will stumble because of it. But overall, inoculation is a good thing. There's more people that are helped from it than are hurt. Because the problem is, again, that we feel like it's been hidden if there's no inoculation. Okay. Please address the deconstruction of our culture, traditions, and the resultant anarchy. That one's a complex one. We'll end it there.
1: Yeah. Meet him in the hall.
3: Okay. Okay. Thank you.
1: Thank you. Thank you very much. So our next speaker is Jeffrey Thane.
4: Jeffrey has a bachelor's and a master's degree from BYU, and his PhD is from Utah State University. He runs the popular Latter-day Saint Philosopher's blog, and he has written an amazing book. I've never been shy about the fact where I say philosophy is not my thing. It's not something I've often been interested in, but when I picked up his book and started reading it, I was immediately engaged and just had to say, wow. So I'm looking forward to Jeffrey's talk. And so with that, I will turn the time over to Jeffrey Thane.

My name is Jeffrey Thane, and I do what some might call worldview apologetics. Rather than focusing on the historical details of the Restoration or the Book of Mormon, as vitally important as those things are, I'm interested in the foundational worldviews that inform our faith, our convictions, and our doubts. As apologists, we spend a lot of time exploring questions. Questions never form in a vacuum and are always informed by premises. Many of those premises are invisible to the person asking the questions, like the air that we breathe. We often have very little idea what various worldviews are shaping our faith, our questions, our doubts, our convictions, and so forth. Those worldviews can be philosophical, they can be cultural, political, theological. We can absorb them from our cultural and intellectual zeitgeist without ever even knowing it. We can also embrace them knowingly, but without realizing that there are alternatives. Whatever the case may be, these worldviews invariably frame the questions that we ask. So here are some examples of questions that I've encountered from friends, family, and acquaintances. For example, if temple rituals were revealed by God, why have they changed over the past 150 years? If prophets teach truth, then why did earlier prophets teach things that are disavowed by current prophets? Why does the church emphasize, quote-unquote, backwards and outdated beliefs on gender and marriage? If the temple teaches truth, why do we not broadcast what we do there to the world? These are just a few. There's an endless well of questions like this that I've encountered. And each of them carries a number of worldview assumptions that can be interrogated and challenged. Most of those are beyond the scope of today's presentation. Today, I argue that all of these questions and many more embrace the same modernist understanding of truth, and that there is an alternate way to think about truth. Now, I want to be clear that this alternative way to think about truth doesn't make these questions disappear, but it does change the way we think about them, and I think this alternative way of thinking about truth invites us to ask different questions instead, questions that tilt us towards faith and fidelity instead of doubt. So let me jump right in. Nearly 2,000 years ago, Jesus Christ was asked by his followers, "How can we know the way?" Christ's reply was simple and profound: "I am the way, the truth, and the life." Christ did not say, "I know the truth," or "what I teach is truth." He said, "I am the truth." This is a bold declaration. My presentation today hinges on the question, what if we take this literally? What does this imply about how we understand our faith? I'm not the first to ask this. James Faulkner wrote, "Suppose that we take the claim that Christ is the truth made flesh quite seriously, not immediately dismissing it as metaphor, then the path and the truth and the force of life are the same thing in Jesus." Richard Williams, the former director of the Wheatley Institution at BYU, said something similar. He said, "The truth, the word, the understanding, the message from God comes to us not as a principle, or as I might put it, a set of ideas, but as a person." Now, my co-author, Dr. Ed Gant, and I owe a great debt to Dr. Brent Slife and Dr. Jeffrey Reber, who are both former psychology professors at BYU. And I want their names up here, big and bold, for just a moment, because we owe almost everything that we do to them. They are the ones that introduced me to these distinctions. And the following contrasts are inspired by their work.

or Person Truth. And as a twist on the question before, Dr. Gant and I have named our book, Who is Truth? To illustrate this distinction, let's compare and contrast. Idea truth is best expressed as a set of abstract ideas. We cannot see, hear, taste, or smell the underlying order of the universe, so we can only talk about it abstractly. Abstract statements describe a pattern we might observe in the world, such as, it is always wrong to kill an innocent person, or the circumference of a circle is twice the radius times pi. These abstract statements make claims about the underlying order of the universe, and they can be a moral principle, a mathematical theorem, or a law of nature. In contrast, person truth is concrete. You can see truth, hear truth, and even touch truth. As Christ told his frightened apostles, "Behold my hands and my feet, that is I myself. Handle me and see, for a spirit hath not flesh and bones as ye see me have." And I would add, neither does an abstraction. Moroni wrote, "I have seen Jesus. He hath talked to me face to face, and he hath told me in plain humility, even as a man telleth another, in mine own language concerning these things." That is not something the Pythagorean theorem can do. This verse illustrates the concreteness of personified truth in Christ Jesus. Furthermore, from an idea view of truth, we can discover scientific laws or universal moral maxims and admire their intellectual elegance, but we could never call them friends, except perhaps metaphorically. In contrast, person truth can love you, embrace you, and even weep with you. 8 years ago, Terrell Givens invited us to consider the implications of a God who weeps. Today, I'd like to invite us to consider the implications of a truth who weeps. Idea truth is also seen as universal. Setting aside postmodernism, at least from a modernist view, not all facts are capital T truth. Truth consists of the facts that transcend the particularities of history, culture, and experience. Idea truth cannot just be true for us here and now. It must be true everywhere and anywhere, as well as anytime and every time. Statements that fall short of this standard are merely facts to be explained by truths that do transcend context. Furthermore, when we write what we know about the law of gravity, or the categorical imperative on paper, our expression of these truths exists in a specific place and time, but the law of gravity and the categorical imperative themselves have no time or place. They are everywhere and yet nowhere at all, if that sounds familiar to anyone listening. In contrast, person truth, the resurrected Christ, visited a young man named Saul one morning on the side of a road between Jerusalem and Damascus, and a young man named Joseph in a grove of trees in upstate New York. In these examples, truth was in a particular place at a particular time, saying and doing particular things with a particular person. The implications of this are far-reaching. Truth can exist within our context and address the particulars of our place and time. Terrell Givens wrote, "In the Book of Mormon, prayer frequently and dramatically evokes an answer that is impossible to mistake as anything other than an individualized, dialogic response to a highly particularized question." Because of this, God's instructions cannot always be reduced to universal maxims. God can institute different laws for different dispensations, or even within the same dispensation, as the social, cultural, and historical context change. God can dwell with us in the here and now, and his instructions extend far beyond mere timeless abstractions. From the idea view of truth, truth cannot be different than what it is. It represents not just what is the case, but what must be the case. In other words, ultimate truth is not just unchanging, it is unchangeable. I'm going to draw a connection here between idea truth and Greek philosophy, but I want to add the caveat that idea truth is not the same thing as Greek philosophy. We just see some of the assumptions of Greek philosophers embedded in our understanding of the modernist understanding of truth. James Faulkner wrote, "The Greeks believed that change is a defect, that whatever is ultimate must be static and immobile. What changes, including the world that we experience,

is of a lesser order than what does not change. For the ancient Greeks, the genuine truth seeker sifts through the dynamic variety of life and extracts from the world of chaos and change whatever is the same in every place, every time, and every context. For inheritors of Greek traditions and swimming as we are in a modern worldview, it makes sense for us to seek stability in the terms of unchanging universals. In contrast, person truth is unchangingly reliable, but this reliability is expressed in more relational terms rather than philosophical terms. God's reliability is a matter of his character, that is, who he is and who he chooses to be. Noel Reynolds wrote that Hebrew thought, in contrast with Greek, places emphasis on covenant as a means of establishing stable expectations in a changing world. God is reliable because he has made covenants with us and is true to those commitments, not because his instructions cannot change across time and place. But perhaps more relevant, this means that the instructions of God may be subject to possibility. For example, the ordinance of baptism holds tremendous meaning for us and is a marvelous symbol of rebirth, of shedding old ways of being, entering into new ones, of becoming clean. But is it the only possible symbol God could have used for this covenant? We can conceive of an alternate universe, different from ours, in which God uses different symbols, which are just as meaningful in the history and context of that alternative world. That something could be different does not, from the view of person truth, diminish its importance to us. It is upon divine promises that we rely, not philosophical unchangeables. Next, idea truth is passive. For example, the second law of thermodynamics cannot come looking for us. It can only wait for us to discover it. Idea truth simply exists as it must, unconcerned about our lives, the world, or indeed anything at all. In contrast, person truth is active. It is not some idea waiting out there for us to come and find it. Instead, person truth can interrupt us when we are on other errands. The scriptures are full of such stories, such as those of Moses, Enoch, Noah, Samuel, Alma, and others. The scriptures are as much about the activity of God as they are the activity of man. Furthermore, truth did not just reach out to prophets, but also to each of us. C.S. Lewis described his conversion experience in these terms. As an atheist, he did not want to answer to any divine being. However, he wrote, "You must picture me in that room, night after night, feeling whenever my mind was lifted even for a second from my work, the steady, unrelenting approach of him whom I so earnestly desired not to meet. That which I greatly feared had at last come upon me. I gave in and admitted that God was God and knelt and prayed, perhaps that night the most dejected and reluctant convert in all England." Most of us have felt God's hand gently tug us away from forbidden paths and back into his fold. Certainly there are things that we can do to invite God into our lives, but he can step over the threshold at the door just as eagerly and actively. And I would suggest that he usually makes the first move. Finally, from a modernist view of the world, a modernist view of the world generally assumes that idea truth is comprehensible. We may have a hard time understanding it. Most people, for example, struggle to understand quantum mechanics. But from this view, we will eventually figure out the fundamental truths of the universe with enough study, observation, and ingenuity. It is something that we discover through our own endeavors, observations, and reasoning. This is not true of person truth. The Book of Mormon prophet Jacob declared, "Behold, great and marvelous are the works of the Lord. How unsearchable are the depths of the mysteries of him. And it is impossible that man should find out all his ways. And no man knoweth of his ways, save it be revealed unto him. Wherefore, brethren, despise not the revelations of God."
Consider the ramifications of Jacob's statement. This implies that reason, observation, or any other human strategy can never get at God unless God decides to reveal himself to us. We learn about God on his terms and at his discretion. As C.S. Lewis put it, when you come to know God, the initiative lies on his side. If he does not show himself, nothing you can do will enable you to find him. Thus, person truth is a revealed truth. To summarize, idea truth centers our attention on ideas, and not just any ideas. It centers us on ideas that are abstract, universal, and unchangeable. In contrast, person truth centers our attention on the divine personage of God and his messengers, and embraces instruction and direction that might be highly situated and context-dependent, subject to possibility and change. In the latter worldview, we find our grounding not in abstract universals, but in the divine character of God, our experiences with him, and his promise-keeping, as Taylor Halverson mentioned earlier this morning, both in our own lives and throughout recorded history. The scriptures invite us to trust in God by calling to remembrance the captivity of our forebears and the deliverance God worked in their lives. So, idea truth, person truth, why does this all matter? I want to explore here some potential ramifications of this worldview that have broad implications for apologists. First, faith can be thought of as trust and fidelity rather than unjustified belief. So often when we talk about faith as some sort of mental assent or even a form of mental exertion, believing in truth claims without enough evidence to claim knowledge, whatever epistemic threshold that might be. But if we think of truth as a person, faith begins to take on a dimension of fidelity to and trust in the divine person of Christ. When talking about ideas, trust implies epistemic uncertainty. However, we trust in people precisely because we do know them, or at least because we're coming to know them. As we experience the hand of God in our lives and make covenants with him, we come to trust him and are faithful to him, precisely because we have experienced his steadying hand in our lives and have records of his promise keeping through history. And this implies also that the first step in growing our faith is indeed to study God's activity through history, the scriptures, to seek personal encounters with God and to make sacred promises to him. Second, religion can be thought of as a way of life instead of as a set of doctrines. Instead of asking, what abstract doctrines do we believe in, we might ask instead, what shared commitments have we made? Some say that figuring out our doctrine is like nailing jello to a wall. Doctrines that were emphasized in some decades are de-emphasized in others. The enormous corpus of sermons and literature written by Latter-day Saint leaders and thinkers contain a number of apparent internal contradictions. And this is because, I submit, doctrine, in a sense of an unchanging abstract belief system, is not the object of our worship. Rather, the object of our worship is the living and dynamic God of Abraham, Isaac, and Jacob. As William Barrett helpfully explains, the Hebrew is concerned with practice and the Greek with knowledge. Right conduct is the ultimate concern of the Hebrew and right thinking that of the Greek. A bishop living in Brigham City, Utah, might have some eccentric and wrong beliefs about the atonement, but he might still faithfully keep his covenants and live out his faith in an exemplary way. From the person view of truth, he is more faithful to truth than someone who has all the right ideas about the atonement but does none of those things. I'm going to add a caveat here. I want to be careful. I will argue that promoting teachings that are contrary to the fierce moral witness of prophets and apostles and seeking to undermine the endeavors of God's servants can be a form of infidelity, a betrayal of our shared commitments. So while this framework suggests that covenant living should be prioritized over doctrinal orthodoxy, this in no way excuses those who treat orthopraxy as a pretext for apostasy. We might not have to rationally or mentally assent to the various rational theologies that members or even leaders sometimes construct, but we might be required to believe
that God has asked us to live the law of chastity, or to compassionately feed and clothe the hungry and the naked, to share the gospel with our friends and neighbors, and so forth. Otherwise, we might believe in a God who asks for different sacrifices and makes different demands of us than the God of Israel. Third, church teachings can change, and that's okay. Ideal truth requires that the shared beliefs of religion remain consistent across time and context. If the current prophet contradicts an earlier prophet, or seems to, we assume that the precepts of men, either in the past or in the present, have been passed off as revelation. In contrast, according to Marvin Wilson, to the Hebrew, the deed was always more important than the creed. He was not stymied by language that appeared contradictory from a human point of view. Neither did he feel compelled to reconcile what seemed irreconcilable. He believed that God was ultimately greater than any human attempt at systematizing truth. Furthermore, the God of the Restoration is, above all else, a God who speaks. James Faulkner wrote, "Since Latter-day Saints insist on continuing revelation, they cannot have a dogmatic theology that is any more than provisional and heuristic. For a theology claiming to be more than that could always be trumped by new revelation." I'm going to add a caveat here. There are many changes that would add new meaning and evolve our understanding of what has come before. Other changes would make nonsense of what's come before. I believe that narrative continuity is a strong characteristic of divine teaching, which, though different from the unchangeableness of Greek thought, means that this isn't a free-for-all. Some Latter-day Saints argue that we should not become dogmatically attached to the proclamation on the family because the church will someday adopt a more enlightened view of family and sexuality. As Latter-day Saint blogger J. Max Wilson has pointed out, just like fundamentalists who reject the living prophets by following dead prophets, some reject living prophets by following anticipated future prophets. Both groups assume that if one prophet contradicts another, or seems to, one must be wrong. But from a person's view of truth, believing in the unfolding restoration does not in the slightest mean that we can blithely ignore the moral witness of the prophets and apostles of our generation. Fourth, we should be cautious elevating ideology over divine instruction. I've seen far too many friends and acquaintances relinquish their commitments and step off the covenant path because of what seems to be a higher commitment to a political or moral ideology. When we evaluate the teachings of God's servants against our ideological worldview, whether it be progressivism, libertarianism, conservatism, or any other perspective, we adopt the idea view of truth. In other words, the problem isn't libertarianism, progressivism, conservatism, or any other belief system. The problem is with isms entirely, when those isms lead us to prioritize abstract ideologies over ongoing divine instruction, or what I might call idolatry. When we do this, we have supplanted the living God with an idea, or a set of ideas. Understanding the difference between idea truth and person truth helps me to see that Latter-day Saints can be flexible in matters of abstract belief while being resolute in matters of loyalty to God and his servants. And it also invites us to be more wary of the dangers of idolatry. Fifth, truth is known in part through covenant-making and covenant-keeping. The concept of sacred knowledge is foreign to the modern mind and largely incompatible with the idea view of truth, which leads us to value observations and methods that are transparent, replicable, verifiable, and accessible to public scrutiny. Anything else takes on a cultish quality. However, from the person view of truth, our journey back to God involves more than a disclosure of doctrinal teachings. It involved the self-disclosure of the divine person of God. In the concept of marriage, we are comfortable, entirely comfortable, with the idea of disclosures that are guarded by pledges of fidelity and largely kept private from public scrutiny.
And so it is with our relationship with person truth. The temple rituals, which symbolize divine disclosure and divine encounters guarded by covenants, is far more at home with a person view of truth. It invites us to consider covenant as another dimension to epistemology, and fidelity as an essential prerequisite to knowledge. Further, unlike idea truth, person truth can and does intrude upon our lives and makes demands of us. Person truth can look you in the eye and ask you why you lied to your mother or deprioritized the things of God. Our moral responsiveness can contour our capacities to know God. As Alma taught Zeezrom, and therefore, he that will harden his heart, the same receiveth the lesser portion of the word. And he that will not harden his heart, to him is given the greater portion of the word, until it is given unto him to know the mysteries of God, until he know them in full. And they that will harden their hearts, to them is given the lesser portion of the word, until they know nothing concerning his mysteries. Like all relationships, when we alienate ourselves from someone we love, we also lose the ability to understand them, to be at peace with them, to love them. Couples who separate often forget the best things about each other and filter their memories through their present resentments. In the same way, those who depart from their covenants often articulate their former beliefs in ways that seem a mere caricature, a straw man of what they used to believe. We really can lose our understanding of the person of God and his activity in the world as we forsake his ways. Six, truth can commission messengers and act through mortal agents. From a modernist perspective, someone is a legitimate authority if they obtain expertise in a verifiable and replicable manner, and if their truth claims are based on public observations that contribute to expert consensus. If we think of truth as a person, someone can be a legitimate authority even if they cannot open their methods to public scrutiny, and even if they defy expert consensus in ways that don't lead to future expert consensus. Person truth can commission individuals to act as his spokesmen and his messengers, to be fierce moral witnesses against the sins of our generation. Understanding the difference between idea truth and person truth helps us make sense of divine messengers, prophets, and apostles. They are more than just sages handing to us the unchangeables of eternity, who are rendered unnecessary once we sufficiently understand the underlying truths. They are one of our connections with the divine person of God, and they are one of the ways in which he dwells with us in our various historical contexts. Seven, and this is one of my favorites, rather than a violation of abstract laws, sin and repentance can be understood in relational terms. From the idea view of truth, an action is wrong when it violates abstract universal moral truth. For example, some respond to concerns by teasing out doctrine from culture, treating the former as a set of universals and anything else as less important, such as dress or grooming or dietary restrictions and so forth. In contrast, from a person view of truth, sin is less about whether our behaviors comply with some abstract universal moral code and more about our relational stance towards God and our fellow man. Any behavior that stems from a heart full of pride, a desire to assert our own preferences over the teachings of God and the instructions of his servants, can be sinful, even if they cannot be universalized across time and place. Further, the focus becomes on our relationships rather than on abstract compliance. For example, imagine that your friend lied to you about something that was important to you, and as a consequence, your friendship is strained. Later, he approaches you and says, "Hey, I've been learning a lot about universal truth, and I realize now that there's a moral rule against lying, so that was wrong of me to do." Would this apology restore your trust and repair your friendship?
But consider instead if your friend said, "Hey, I recognize how much my actions have hurt you. You valued your trust in me, and I violated that. My actions have alienated us. What can I do to restore our friendship?" This is a far more meaningful reconciliation. In the same way, sin is wrong, not because it violates some abstract rule, but because it alienates us from our Creator. We can comply with all the rules, every single one of them, and yet still be at odds with Him. Just like we can be just as hurt by a spouse who washes the dishes spitefully than one who never washes them at all. This provides context for why perfect compliance with moral rules cannot save or redeem us without a covenant relationship with Christ. It is not compliance with abstract rules, but humility and fidelity before the divine person of God that marks us as members of His fold. We will never face an abstract principle to account for our actions, but we will face God. And finally, truth has enemies in the world who are just as active as truth. If we take the person view of truth seriously, we also change our view of falsehood. Lucifer, the father of lies, personifies falsehood and deception just as surely as God personifies truth. And just as with person truth, we can make pacts with the adversary, and the adversary can work in the world through mortal agents. Our great task is not to sort between true and false ideas, but to learn to discern the voice of truth and the disguises of his enemy. In other words, the grand question is not what to believe, but who to follow. From the idea view of truth, there are no false ideas that we cannot think our way out of. We can always revise our ideas based on systemic observation and rational analysis, no matter how wrong they were to start with. False ideas cannot come looking for us or actively keep us prisoner. But just as the person view of truth makes truth more personal, it implies that falsehood is more dangerous. In his vision, Nephi saw that the mist of darkness in his father's dream represent the temptations of the devil, which blindeth the eyes and hardeneth the hearts of the children of men, and leadeth them away into broad roads, that they perish and are lost. Mormon tells us that at one point, Satan did go about, leading away the hearts of the people. And thus Satan did get possession of the hearts of the people again, insomuch that he did blind their eyes. In other words, there may really be intellectual snares and traps that once sprung, we cannot think our way out of. This is an apologist's worst nightmare. It is possible to be held captive by a lie or possessed by a false view of the world. When this happens, even our questions become distorted, their very framings tilting us towards falsehood and deception, infidelity and covenant breaking. From an idea view of truth, the proper treatment would be rational counterarguments. Apologists are good at that, but there may be many occasions in which no rational argument will be good enough. No matter how convincing we are, no matter how thoroughly we rebut the claims and assertions of our enemies, there are deceptions that, as Jesus said, do not go out except by prayer and fasting. Mosiah could not persuade his sons. It took a divine encounter to do that. And this means that when we are dealing with those who are struggling with doubt, confused about church history, experiencing difficulties with our doctrines and standards, we should do more than make counterarguments. Our goal must also be to put them in positions to encounter God in their lives. The Sunday school answers of prayer, church attendance, fasting, scripture study, ministry, and service are perennial answers to age-old questions for very good reason. And this, I believe, is the key to all conversion for both those coming into our faith and for those already here and looking for a reason to stay. I appreciate the way it was framed by Bessie van den Berg, who wrote,
While the what of gospel doctrine is important, and indeed fills the bulk of our sermons and Sunday school lessons, it ultimately can't walk with us or save us. Looking to the who reframes our gospel questions, and not only leads to a richer faith, but helps us move through even the valley of the shadow of death, knowing that we're not alone. Every conversion we see in sacred scripture is grounded in divine encounters with God, either directly through the Holy Spirit or through the ministry of those who serve him. Because ultimately, that conversion is far more than being persuaded to embrace a set of doctrines or ideas. It is the beginning of a relationship marked by sacred ordinances and sanctified through covenants. Let's go back to the list of questions from the beginning of this presentation. I'm not going to answer these. I'm just going to say that some of our questions, many of our questions, are like looking for the corner of a round room. The premises themselves are flawed, so the answers are nowhere to be found. We wrongly take this as evidence against our convictions. But when we adopt a person view of truth, we might ask God very different questions, questions that are entirely different in kind. For example, we might ask, how can I be a better spouse? How can I invite your hand into my marriage? What can I do to serve you in my family responsibilities? Our concern here becomes about how we can fulfill our covenants and our duties to God and our families. Consider the source of questions that God answers in the scriptures. When Nephi was asked to build a ship, he asked, Lord, whither shall I go that I might find ore to molten, that I might make tools to construct a ship after the manner which thou hast shown me? Nephi's question was one of action. How could he serve God and fulfill his commandments? Similarly, when prophets receive revelations of a doctrinal nature, it is usually to seek clarity on how to minister to those in their care, to solve a particular problem in a particular context. When Aaron taught the Lamanite king about the plan of salvation, the king asked, What shall I do that I may have this eternal life of which thou hast spoken? Yea, what shall I do that I may be born of God, having this wicked spirit rooted out of my breast, and receive his spirit, that I may be filled with joy, that I may not be cast off at the last day? As if to emphasize the relational nature of this conversion, shortly after, the king prayed and asked God, O God, Aaron hath told me that there is God, and if there is a God, and if thou art God, wilt thou make thyself known unto me? And I will give away all my sins to know thee. These are the sorts of questions that presume a person truth, and these are the sorts of questions that invariably find divine response. And as we ask questions like this, our lives become populated by spiritually defining moments that, as the dews from heaven, settle into a conviction that this church was established by God and is led by him through prophets who speak forth his word. This is how I have found my own testimony. I want to end today with my witness that Jesus Christ is the way, the truth, and the life, the Alpha and the Omega, the author and the finisher of our faith. I want to testify that through experiences too numerous to enumerate and too personal to relate in this setting, that he is real, that he is a divine person of infinite love, mercy, compassion, and discernment. I testify that the purpose of the Church of Jesus Christ of Latter-day Saints, its teachings, its ordinances, are to help us make and keep sacred covenants that enable us to form a saving relationship with the Savior. And I say that in the name of Jesus Christ. Amen.

0: Your microphone's in the seat. There we go. And it's on.
1: Is it on?
0: Yep, it's on. Okay, we appreciate you taking the time to share your thoughts with us. We're here in our socially distanced question and answer format here. I have a few questions for you. This first one says, of all the things which you discussed, which misunderstanding about the nature of truth do you find most problematic for the rising generation? In what ways can we best begin to address it without overwhelming them? And what mindsets do we encourage early on? So, which misunderstandings about the nature of truth do you find most problematic with our rising generation, with our youth?
2: That's a great question. I don't know if I can answer it exactly because I haven't really stacked them in any sort of order of priority in that way. But I will say that I have had a number of friends and acquaintances who have come to find doubt or to question their commitment to the church, in large part because they discovered that. In large part because they found that they had this idea that the teachings and emphasis of the church must be the same across all time and space. And so if they find things that were taught by Ezra Taft Benson that they don't find emphasized or they might find even contradicted in today's teachings, that throws them into doubt. And that's one of the reasons why I started exploring this in the first place, because for me, I believe, as I talked about in this presentation, that the instructions of God are inherently contextual and that what prophets teach us today are what we need to hear for our day and time. And that doesn't necessarily mean they can be universalized across all generations or that they might be just as important for somebody 50 years from now, for example.
0: Excellent. One more request. Move your hand up a little bit on the microphone. There. Excellent. So it doesn't block the receiver.
2: Oh, thank you.
0: That's good. Here's a question from our audience. How would you suggest building trust and loyalty in God over a set of beliefs and ideologies? What might this look like on a practical level in seminary, young women's, young men's, and families, etc.?
2: Could you yes. Repeat that again?
0: How would you suggest building trust and loyalty in God over a set of beliefs and ideology?
2: I think that our emphasis is when we teach doctrine for the purpose of connecting people to God. And our goal should be to get students, for example, to pray, to study the scriptures, to attend the temple, to minister. That's our goal, not necessarily to explain to them all the answers of the universe, because we don't have them. But what we can do is we can invite them and put them in positions to encounter God.
0: I really like that. Just on my own note, I always get a little frustrated. People say, I love our church because it gives all the answers. And my thought was, that's news to me, because there's lots of things I don't know. But I do know a few things, and that's what I hang on to. Here's another one. It says, not a question, just a note. Your conception of truth as a person instead of an idea is an interesting one. Have you encountered the work of Brent Schmidt on the ancient concept of faith or pistis? He similarly argues that faith has a lot more to do with trust and loyalty to a covenant or person than about an unsubstantiated belief.
2: I've encountered it, yes. But if not, one part of the book, because I countered it after we finished and published the book. But yeah, I'm familiar with it. Thank you.
0: Here's another one. I love this idea, but how would you propose we understand the foundational historical truth claims within this paradigm? For example, the first vision really happened, the Book of Mormon is an ancient record, etc.
2: Exactly as that.
0: The belief. Is there really anything wrong with systematizing these doctrines in logical ways and against the backdrop of a law of belief? Is there really anything wrong with systematizing these doctrines in logical ways and against the backdrop of a law of belief? Is there really anything wrong with systematizing these doctrines in logical ways and against the backdrop of a law?
2: That's an excellent question. And I will say that I think it's okay to have convictions. And I don't want anything that I've said today to imply that it's not okay to have conviction. It's important to have conviction. I think that what I would invite us to do is to not harden those convictions to the point where we are resistant to ongoing instruction from God's servants. I think that's the point here. We should be soft-hearted about our convictions, especially in the face of ongoing instruction from God. And I think that's really the only point. And I think that, you know, my argument would be that we also need a little bit of humility in this as well, but especially when it comes to our abstract beliefs. Like, for example, the spirit world. President Oakes recently told us that we don't actually know as much about the spirit world as we think we do sometimes. And if we take what we think we know and reify it into some sort of dogmatic ideology that we hold with a conviction that is unassailable and beyond teachableness, then we close ourselves off to further understanding that might come from God over time.
0: I think that's very good. I think there's a lot of things we don't know about spirit world, the preexistence, or the pre-earth life, all those areas that we have very little information on. That's very good. Here's the last question I've received. Since a strong belief in God can be encountered through many religions, how should one distinguish what makes this church unique in its truth? Can this idea of truth as God be used to convince members that certain doctrines or practices, such as polygamy, temple rituals, chastity, are dispensable as long as they believe in God? So there's really two questions there. So the first question is, what makes our church unique? How can we distinguish our church from others? And the second question is, can this idea of truth as God be used to convince members that certain doctrines are dispensable?
2: All right, so the first question, what makes our church unique? I'm going to draw from Elder Hollow's priesthood talk from a number of years ago, Divine Authority by Direct Revelation. I believe that, and through my encounters with the Spirit, as I've come to have a relationship with God, it has come with an unassailable witness that this church does indeed have divine authority, that God really did choose and commission messengers, prophets, and apostles to lead us in the last days to prepare the world for the second coming. And I believe that's what makes us unique. And of course, other religions will dispute that, but that has been what I have encountered in my relationship with God.
0: Okay. And the second question was, can this idea be used for people that some beliefs are dispensable as long as you believe in God?
2: I would argue that we should be committed and faithful to our covenants, and that is not dispensable. What that means for us might be different depending on the social and historical context of our generation. For example, today we're not asked to live polygamy. The saints back 100 years ago or 150 years ago were. I don't have all the answers for that. But because I believe in a God who speaks, because I believe in ongoing revelation, I'm comfortable with the idea that those sorts of things can change across time.
0: Excellent. So I'll repeat what I said before. As you know, I teach accounting and international.
1: I'm Julianne DeLynn Hatton, and you're listening to Faith and Reason on the Mormon Faircast. This series will discuss the prophet Joseph Smith and the authenticity of the gospel he restored. I'll be speaking with Michael R. Ash, author of the book of Faith and Reason, 80 Evidences Supporting the Prophet Joseph Smith. Hello, Michael Ash.
3: Hello, Julianne.
1: What will we be talking about today?
3: We're going to talk about the Book of Mormon being unlike Joseph Smith as far as the political environment, what we read in the Book of Mormon versus what Joseph's political environment was in 1830.
1: Can you tell me the story about Dr. Richard Bushman in 1976?
3: Yeah, it was the bicentennial. And Richard Bushman has long been recognized as a very well-known historian of American culture and especially Mormon history. And he was asked to give a speech, and he figured he'd turn to the Book of Mormon to pull some quotes from there to tie into his speech about the bicentennial and the principles of the Constitution. And, you know, a lot of Latter-day Saints, especially United States, were very patriotic, and we seem to, you know, kind of hold the Book of Mormon up as this standard of liberty, I guess, if you will, as an example of American politics that we find in the Book of Mormon. So Richard Bushman thought, you know, he'd kind of do the same thing. Well, as he started looking, he found that other than a few superficial similarities, that the Book of Mormon did not reflect typical U.S. political thought. So here, you know, and this is a good example. Critics often say, well, you know, Mormons find what they're looking for. You know, well, this is the opposite case. He was actually going to the Book of Mormon, trying to mine it for some of this information for his speech, and he found that this wasn't the case. It just did not blend with U.S. political thought, either, you know, in modern times or in Joseph Smith's time. He found that instead that it was really, as he said, an anomaly on the political scene of 1830.
4: So what was the political attitude in Joseph Smith's day?
3: Well, you know, in Joseph Smith's day, of course, again, very patriotic, you know, fairly new nation. And, you know, we have a president. We've gotten away from these tyrants. The kings and everything has separated ourselves and have all these freedoms. We had overthrown this. It was kind of a David Goliath story, had overthrown this government, you know, the oppressors from England and stuff. And we don't find any of that in the Book of Mormon. Instead, we find that the people constantly wanted kings. You know, they raised up kings. You know, in Joseph Smith's day, that was completely opposite of what would have been patriotic. You know, would be get rid of the kings. But that's not what we find in the Book of Mormon at all.
4: Well, and if you look at King Benjamin, that ended well.
3: Yes, yes, it did. And there's nothing hardly that we really find other than, again, like Bushman said, some superficial things that really mesh well with what we find in the political atmosphere of Joseph Smith's day. Joseph Smith certainly was involved in understanding what was happening politically in his time. I mean, you know, we talked about earlier that his family came from, you know, some of the ancestors there had fought the Revolutionary War, and this was in the forefront of many people's minds. I mean, they were still kind of trying to let water seek its own level of the great experiment that was going on in the United States. And like I said, none of this makes sense from the Book of Mormon's standpoint. Instead, we find some of the things that's found often in the Old Testament. It makes more sense from an Israelite standpoint with the kings and monarchs and judges and so forth.
4: How is the Book of Mormon similar to the history of the Israelites?
3: Yeah, it has to do more with, like I said, with a monarchy and judges and kings. You didn't have, there was certainly leaders that wanted freedoms and stuff, but not in the type of, we don't find constitutions, we don't find, very rarely find anything with, you know, voters' rights or anything like that. All the things that are held as sacred to Mormon, to U.S. political structure, that was not known in ancient Israel, and it's not known in the Book of Mormon either.
4: So you're quoting Bushman saying that the Book of Mormon is, quote, strangely distant from the time and place of its publication, end of quote. But again, you say similar to the history of the Israelites.
3: Yes, that's correct. It's not what we would expect Joseph to have written from his viewpoint of political history at the time, especially since, it kind of suggested that there was some sort of importance in the Americas because that was the promised land and everything. And a lot of Latter-day Saints have even latched onto that as, like I said, almost a political movement is that the United States is the promised land. But we don't find the political parts of that anywhere in the Book of Mormon. Instead, it's more like what the Israelites had.
4: Well, isn't it also contrary to Joseph Smith's culture that people with dark skin were favored by God?
3: Yeah, you know, and that's kind of an interesting one because definitely in Joseph Smith's day, you know, you had general error, manifest destiny that, you know, the only good savage is a dead savage. And, they were looked down upon as, almost a lesser group of people. However, there's another side to this is that in Joseph Smith's day, and I think this is partially what prepared Joseph for what he found in the Book of Mormon, there were a number of people speculating where the Native Americans had come from. And many people thought that perhaps they were of the 10 lost tribes who had come to this land and then had become a fallen people. And so even though the dark skin was contrary to Joseph's view, I can't say 100% that it was completely contrary because, like I said, there were people that were teaching that these were lost Jews or perhaps lost, maybe even visited by Moses, I think was one of them, or maybe one of the apostles had come there or something. So, you know, I don't want to put too much weight on that saying that it was completely opposite of the way it might have been viewed in Joseph's day.
4: Well, isn't it also contrary to Joseph Smith's culture that people with dark skin would be favored by God and even prosper on the American continent someday?
3: Yeah, it was definitely the color of the skin would have, at least to some degree, by a number of people, been looked somewhat down upon. and not as the Book of Mormon talks that this was a Lamanite people that were a chosen people, and the Book of Mormon was written for them, and that they would rise again and be part of God's chosen church. That was definitely not something that we found in Joseph Smith's culture.
4: And certainly more evidence that Joseph Smith wasn't drawing upon the politics of the day to write the Book of Mormon.
3: Exactly. Yeah, there's, like I said, very little other than a few superficial things that tie into the worldview that surrounded Joseph Smith. Most of the Book of Mormon, and when we dig deeper, we find that it completely is contrary to what people in Joseph Smith's day would have thought, and blends more accurately with what was thought in not only ancient Israel, but in the ancient American cultures as well.
4: Thank you, Michael Ash.
3: Thank you, Julianne.
4: 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I'm your host, Julianne DeLynn Hatton, inviting you to keep the faith.
5: Michael R. Ash is the author of the book Shaken Faith Syndrome, Strengthening One's Testimony in the Face of Criticism and Doubt, as well as the book Of Faith and Reason, 80 Evidences Supporting the Prophet Joseph Smith. 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
0: Saint topics, including the most recent biography of the Prophet Muhammad. We also learned yesterday he is the president-elect of the, what's the association again?
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0: Society for Mormon Philosophy and Theology. So he served for approximately 8 years on the Gospel Doctrine Writing Committee for the Church. He's immediate past chairman of the Board of Trustees for what was then known as Farms, and editor of Farms Review at the time. And with that, let's welcome Daniel C. Peterson.
7: Thank you. The first thing I'd like you to do is to fill out your little report thing here. While I've been sitting in the back, I've already filled out at least 20 or 30, marking a 10 by my name. So you can do at least 5 or 6, each of you, so get at it. And you can do it while listening to me or not listening to me, it doesn't much matter. I have to say that, first of all, I'm not going to use any PowerPoint. I apologize for that. There's going to be nothing new in this. This is simply going to be my ruminations. Yes, you can actually have light. I mean, that way I'll see you when you fall asleep. But I'm just going to be thinking about some things that it's obvious that other people have been thinking about, because some of what I'm going to be saying has already been said in one form or another during this conference. So that may be significant. Who knows? It's sort of like the brethren at General Conference. I'm told that there are very few assigned topics. When a theme emerges, there's probably a reason for that. My topic that I chose for this presentation, I've called Humble Apologetics, and basically I'm offering myself as a model of that. No, really, when I thought of the title of Humble Apologetics, I thought of the apoplexy and cardiac arrest and indigestion that it would cause among many of my critics, and I found that deeply gratifying, so I went with the title. But as you'll see, I really am serious about the topic. I've chosen the title. The title's not original with me. It's from a book that I think has already been referred to during this conference by John Stackhouse, published by Oxford University Press, under the title of Humble Apologetics. And it really doesn't draw on that book, although I've read the book. I read it some time ago, and this is totally unrelated to that. At least I think it is. Maybe if I go back to it, I'll find out that everything in it's plagiarized from that book, but I don't think so. So first, a prologue. A verse that has struck me a lot recently, always has really. For some reason, 1 Nephi 11 has always caught my attention. I find a lot in it. I've written about it. I could write a lot more about it. But this particular verse has always struck me, or this particular passage. And he said unto me, Knowest thou the condescension of God? And I said unto him, I know that he loveth his children. Nevertheless, I do not know the meaning of all things. What struck me about that is the humility, the modesty of Nephi's claim, that here he is, he's a prophet. He's already, by this point, a prophet of some sort. He's receiving revelation. And yet, clearly, he doesn't understand everything. He doesn't know everything. And it seems to me that we need to remember always the constraints, the limitations of the knowledge that we have. There have been allusions to this before and exhortations on this before in this conference about the idea of being modest in what we say and gentle in the way we say it. Now, again, this is going to seem odd coming from me, but I mean it. I think of an agonized colleague, a friend of mine, that I had a conversation with just, a couple of months ago. And I happen to know that he's gone through some really tough family situations with children and so on. And yet he's a person who has been a really serious believer all his life. And he has given a great deal of service as a bishop and in other callings in the church. And he finally said to me, he said, you know, through it all, he said, I can only cling to one thing, and that is the phrase, the just shall live by faith. And he says, that's all I can go for, because there are times when the answers just don't seem that obvious to me. I don't understand why these things have happened. I don't see always the evidence for the loving God and so on that I would like to see. And of course, that's an important theme in the scriptures. You find that it originates in Habakkuk in the Old Testament. It shows up also in Romans. The just shall live by faith. The just shall live by his faith, Habakkuk says. Clearly, one of the lessons of the scriptures is that we walk by faith. We don't necessarily know everything. And there's a tendency on the part of a lot of apologists, if we don't know everything, to at least pretend that we do. So we always have an answer for every objection. And we can nail down everything. We know the precise GPS coordinates of the city, of the Jaredite city of Lib. And I think sometimes we just need to understand that we're not supposed to know everything, and we may not have a clear answer for everything. We may not know exactly what we're going to be doing. First Nephi, you have the passage, another favorite of mine, which is, I was led by the Spirit, not knowing beforehand the things which I should do. I remember when Harold B. Lee was called to the presidency of the church, he was asked what his plan was for the church. He quoted that passage. He said, I don't know. I don't have a plan for the church, but I'll be led by the Spirit as Nephi was. Another phrase that's often used in description of the life of faith is that it's a leap in the dark. Now, I've sometimes thought that was too negative. It's not all that dark, but it can be kind of dim sometimes. We don't always know exactly what we're doing. We have to step out and trust. There's that image in the Indiana Jones movie, which, silly as it is, of stepping out. You know, you have to take the step, and then it turns out, yeah, there is something there to hold you up. But you have to take the step, not knowing for sure where it is or what it's going to be. I think of Richard Bushman's biography of Joseph Smith, Rough Stone Rolling. I think in some ways the part of that book that struck me the most was his depiction of Joseph in Missouri. We tend to think of Joseph Smith as this person who's in charge all the time. He always knows everything. He knows a lot more than he's giving out, which is probably true. But there are also areas where he didn't know. And Richard's depiction of Joseph Smith in Missouri is that during the Missouri period, at least for a while, Joseph seems to be almost lost. He had received revelations, which he didn't doubt, about what was going to happen in Missouri, but they didn't happen. They didn't come true the way he had pictured them. And so Joseph, for a while, seems to be almost passive. He's trying to figure out what's going on. Richard says, if you read the accounts, Joseph, there'll be a group of horsemen going to visit someone. Sure enough, Joseph is in the group. We assume that he's the leader. But in fact, he's not for some of those episodes. He's in the group riding along. He's not quite sure what's going on here. He's genuinely perplexed. If you read accounts of Joseph in Liberty Jail asking the Lord, how long? You know, what is going on? That's not play acting. He is really genuinely baffled, okay? So even the greatest prophet of this dispensation, maybe the greatest of all prophets, I don't know, found himself lost and at sea, because in this life we see through a glass darkly, even prophets do. That anguished cry in Liberty Jail, I think, is heartfelt. And it's not just literary pretense. If you've been to Liberty Jail, if you understand what the conditions were under which he was living there, That had to be absolutely agonizing, as the people outside, on your account in some ways, are being punished and mistreated and dying in the snow and being driven out of their homes, and you don't understand why, because this was not the way it was supposed to go. So the cry, the agony is genuine. When I write these notes, sometimes I look at them now and I'm mystified at the thought process that put one note after another. So you have to bear with me here. I have a note about a story that I wanted to tell. Here, I guess this is the point of it. Someone asked me for a

street name. He saw the street. He saw an apartment on the street. He saw a specific apartment number, the number on the door. He saw the person within the apartment. He saw that person joining the church. He wrote this in his journal. He went out with his companion, and they found the place. And they knocked on that door, and that person did join the church. And this was an incredibly powerful predictive dream. Now, I have not only his account of that, he told it to me personally. Some years later, and like an idiot, I didn't write this down or write down the name of the person. I ran into his companion by sheer chance, who began telling this story. And I said, wait a minute, I've heard this story. Were you the companion with so-and-so? And he said, yes, I was. And he told the story, and I said, then it's absolutely true. And he said, yeah, that's exactly how it happened. That is precisely how it happened. But I remember talking with my friend about that, and he said, you know, one of the striking things to me about it was that even though the dream was true, the way I wrote it down in my journal turned out to be not quite accurate. When it actually happened, I saw that the dream was accurate, but my account of it was not quite accurate. And he said it was quite different from how I'd expected it to turn out. I mean, the end result was the person joined the church, but it was not the way I'd pictured it, not the way I wrote it down. And I thought, okay, that's got to be the way it often is, even for a prophet, to receive a revelation, to know something's going to come, but to not be absolutely clear how it's going to work out. And so we develop expectations that are unrealistic. When it actually comes true, we say, oh, yes, that's what it was. That's the way it was supposed to happen. But it's not the way I imagined it. We have these pictures in our mind. And so I thought, you know, even there, prophets, I'm not a prophet, but I try to read them from time to time. I try to understand what they see and what goes on. And I think that must be the way it is, that we all are walking within our human limitations, even those who know much more than I do about things. And so we are, to an extent, left to figure things out for ourselves. Nephi's comment, I know that God loves his children, but I don't know the meaning of all things, is really important to me. We often assume that members of the 12, the First Presidency, understand and know everything, that it's just all absolutely clear to them. I think there's no evidence for that. They're told certain things. They're not told everything. God doesn't give everything to anybody in mortality. Think of the answer given to Job when Job is questioning the Lord. I've often been told that Job is a meditation on the problem of evil and supplies an answer to the problem of evil. I've never seen the answer. I don't get that. I don't read the book of Job as an answer to the problem of evil. It poses the problem. But when Job actually confronts the Lord, what does the Lord do? The Lord shows him a display of power and basically says, who are you? And this is one of the questions. Where wast thou when I laid the foundations of the earth? Declare if thou hast understanding. Now, we use that often as a proof text for pre-existence. But what the Lord is really saying there is, who are you to ask me these questions? Do you know who I am? I am much more powerful than you are. I'm much wiser than you are. And you are, relatively speaking, nothing. You just don't understand. So don't ask. You know, it's not that nice, neat answer that you might be expecting if you read the book of Job. And Job's response is, abasing himself, I uttered that I understood not, things too wonderful for me, which I knew not. Now the answer often from the Lord is, just submit. You know, now we may say, we'll understand it someday, and I think we will, but we won't necessarily understand it now. Well, why would the Lord do this? I think it's partly because of what the philosopher, the British philosopher John Hick, calls epistemic distance. The idea that God deliberately withholds things from us to allow us freedom. It's very much what Latter-day Saints call the veil. Okay, this veil is dropped. We don't know everything. We have a sense of things. We have a kind of feel for the way things are and ought to be. But we don't know very clearly, and so we're left in this life to walk by faith. There's a passage in Kierkegaard, or if you want to get really fancy, Kierkegaard, that I think is relevant. This is from something else I'm writing, so let me just quote what I'd written. If God were to reveal himself directly, that revelation would be so overwhelming that it would destroy our freedom. The Danish philosopher Søren Kierkegaard expresses this point memorably via a parable about a king and a maiden.
in his philosophical fragments. Given the enormous gulf in rank, status, and wealth between them, how can the king reveal his love to a maiden of humble parentage without coercing and crushing her?

0: His dilemma is that not to reveal oneself is the death of love, this is quoting Kierkegaard, but to reveal oneself is the death of the beloved. The only choice open to the king is to court the maiden indirectly, by descending to her level, by taking on the character of a servant. However, this is no mere costume change. In order to be convincing as a servant and not reveal his royal status, he must really act as a servant. And again, I think of 1 Nephi 11, "Knowest thou the condescension of God?" What does condescension mean there? When we hear the word condescension, we think of something negative. If I say of someone, he's really condescending, that's not meant as a compliment. But the way the term condescension was used in early 19th century American English was quite different. Condescension was the action of a person of high status voluntarily relinquishing that high status to come down to a lower estate, as in the example of a king who comes down to dwell among his subjects. That is obviously a reference, in one degree or another, to the incarnation of Christ, who gives up his status as the second member of the Godhead and comes down to live life as a Palestinian peasant in a poor, oppressed, subjugated region of the planet, on our behalf, to do something for us and to live among us, so that being like us, he would know how to succor us because he knows what it's like to be in our condition. Now, my argument would be that clear proofs would destroy the plan of salvation. There is a necessity for the veil. We have to be left here to where we don't know, but we sense and feel certain things. And the crux of the judgment, it seems to me, is not our assent to certain specific theological propositions. What it is a revelation of what it is we really want and what we want to be. Do we hunger and thirst for goodness? Do we seek God? People who seek God, I think, will be rewarded in this life and the next. People who don't, who may be members of the church or may not be members of the church, will not be rewarded because they don't hunger and thirst after righteousness. One of the other concepts that Hick talks about a lot is what he calls eschatological verification. That's not to be confused with scatological verification, which I encountered a lot growing up in California. Eschatological verification, which means at the end of time, things will be verified. You will finally know. You will finally see. We will come to understand. We'll know things. There are lots of examples of this in the scriptures. They do not promise that we'll understand everything now. Here's a passage in Malachi that I'm really fond of. And again, we misinterpret it sometimes because it refers to something called a book of remembrance. And this is not the nice little thing that we do, you know, the long little book with the picture of a temple on it. This is the divine book. This is what the Muslims refer to when they talk about what they call the Umm al-Kitab, the mother of the book, the celestial record that's kept of everything. Listen to Malachi. It's a dialogue between people who are trying to follow him, genuine disciples of God, who are puzzled by the fact that the wicked triumph. "Your words have been stout against me, saith the Lord. Yet ye say, what have we spoken so much against thee? Ye have said, it is vain to serve God. And what profit is it that we have kept his ordinance, and that we have walked mournfully before the Lord of hosts? And now we call the proud happy. Yea, they that work wickedness are set up. Yea, they that tempt God are even delivered. Then they that feared the Lord spake often one to another, and the Lord hearkened and heard it, and a book of remembrance was written before him for them that feared the Lord and that thought upon his name. And they shall be mine, saith the Lord of hosts, in that day when I make up my jewels, and I will spare them, as a man spareth his own son that serveth him. Then shall ye return and discern between the righteous and the wicked, between him that serveth God and him that serveth him not." All he's saying there is that, yes, you will eventually see that the righteous are rewarded and the wicked are punished, but it's for some end time. It's not going to happen right away, necessarily. You won't see it right away. It's not going to be that clear. The wicked will seem to triumph, and the righteous will seem to suffer. In the end time, in the eschaton, at the end of times, it'll all be made good. But you have to trust me in the meantime. If you read near-death experiences, one of the most common reactions of people is that they say, well, they had the near-death experience, suddenly everything made sense. They understood absolutely everything. It was all clear. But now that they're back, they can't remember it. They know it made sense. There was an order and a pattern to this, but it's lost. It's eluded them. That may be the veil dropping down again. Again, in the book of Habakkuk, which is probably not often cited in LDS talks, there are wonderful phrases in it. But again, it's predicting eschatological knowledge. Everybody will understand things someday, not yet. "For the earth shall be filled with the knowledge of the glory of the Lord, as the waters cover the sea." Or Isaiah, They shall not hurt nor destroy in all my holy mountain, for the earth shall be full of the knowledge of the Lord as the waters cover the sea. But it's in some future time, the millennial time at the least. At the very least, testimony doesn't always come on our schedule. Understanding doesn't always come when we want it. The proper response to things that happen to us often is simply to say, I'll trust in the Lord. That's all I can do. I hang on. There's nothing more I can do. Here's Moroni at the close of the book of Ether. And now I, Moroni, would speak somewhat concerning these things. I would show unto the world that faith is things which are hoped for and not seen. Wherefore dispute not, because ye see not, for ye receive no witness until after the trial of your faith. And it comes from the Spirit. It doesn't come from fair arguments or from Maxwell Institute arguments or from anything like that. It comes from the Spirit. Think of Hugh Nibley, sort of the archetypal figure for, you know, the patron saint of farms, if you will. Nibley was, he wasn't playing games, but he wasn't desperately trying to prove to himself that the gospel was true either. He already knew that. He knew that on quite other grounds. And there were people, as I got to know him, there were people who I realized thoroughly misunderstood him. They really thought that this was all intellectual for him. One of the things that struck me most about Nibley as I got to know him was how deeply, seriously spiritual he was, and how deep and sincere his faith was, and how in some ways very simple and childlike it was. He was an absolute believer. So when he was doing these things with multiple languages and arguing for the authenticity of the Book of Mormon, this was not some desperate attempt, as critics will often depict it, to reassure himself that it was true. He knew it was true. There's a story early in his life that settled one of his problems for him. Some of you know this. He had a near-death experience early on. He was having doubts about the concept of life after death as a young man. He had to be rushed to the hospital because of a problem, and he, in the course of the medical procedure, he swallowed his tongue and had an out-of-body near-death experience. And one of the things that struck him, this being Hugh Nibley, he said he realized when he was out of his body, he could do math really well. Most of us wouldn't be thinking about that, you know. But he said, math was not his strong suit. He says, I could do all sorts of fabulous calculations and just all sorts of wonderful things. And he said he realized then that in the next life, we'll be able to learn much faster than we do here. Knowledge will come to us really quickly. That's not what this life is about. It's important to learn, but the really important thing is to learn to repent, he said, in this life. So for him, experiences like that, and he really had a kind of a list of them, not all near-death experiences, but revelatory experiences as he regarded them. Those experiences were the basis of his testimony, not his academic work. Testimony comes from the Spirit, and it comes to us all in very different ways. There's no one royal road to a testimony, but they don't come necessarily from academic argument. Testimonies don't come that way. Argument can help. There's no question about it. I think of a lady in Switzerland when I was serving my mission there, and I've probably told this story before. I've commented to several people that I only have about three stories, and I simply recycle them endlessly, and this is one of my favorites. I may have told it here before, but I'll tell it again, because what the heck, you know? I'm up here and you're not, and so you can't stop me. But I remember going out to a town, I think it was Biel, out in the west of Switzerland. It was not a place that I was assigned. And there was a lady there who'd been investigating the church for 7 years. This was not unusual in Switzerland. The Swiss don't exactly leap quickly into new things. And so she'd had all the lessons over and over again. I mean, she knew about the church and all this sort of thing. Well, we chatted for, I don't believe, more than 2 minutes. I don't remember anything about it, except that I was introduced to her. I think I said hello and something about the weather. She was baptized the following week, and she said it was the conversation with me that had done it. Now, I don't tell you this to boast, because I have not the faintest idea what happened there. I didn't say anything insightful or brilliant, didn't make an argument, didn't do anything. And yet it was something in the course of that conversation that after 7 years got her to join the church. I tell that story always to illustrate the fact that it's not the missionary. Because there were a lot of times out there on my mission when I thought, man, I'm eloquent. Man, I'm persuasive. You know, how can they possibly resist this? Not one single person that I thought that about ever joined the church. Not one. Never. And this lady, I go out and say, beautiful day, isn't it? Look at those clouds. Sun's shining. Really is nice. Boom, she's into the font. I mean, I have no idea what happened there. But to me, it's a clear illustration. We will not argue people into the church. They will not come into the church, certainly not solely, because of our eloquence or the evidence we can amass or something. That may help them to eliminate objections. It may help them to feel that it's plausible. But the real way for people to come into the church is to get that spiritual witness. And that can come, you know, the Spirit bloweth where it listeth. And we can't control that. We can try to set up the conditions where it might happen. But it comes and it's received according to someone else's schedule, not ours. Okay, so I've been suggesting that apologetics is not the be-all and the end-all. Should it be rejected? Should we do apologetics at all? Some, for mysterious reasons to me, think there's no value in it. They even see it as risible and objectionable to defend the faith. They simply have no intention of doing it. Maybe they object to apologetics because they themselves have abandoned their faith. I've seen people like that. Some seem to think, this is much the same thing, that apologetics is wrong because their faith can't be defended. There simply isn't defense possible. Some say that if it's true, it doesn't need a defense. I hear that from critics. I've heard it a few times from believers. Seems to me positively absurd. Innocent defendants, as in the case of Fair, still need a defense. You know, you can't just say, well, the truth will out, because the truth in this world doesn't always out. Sometimes the truth loses if the truth isn't advocated, defended, argued for. Lots of true scientific theories have gone unaccepted for years until science was forced to accept them. Think of the theory of continental drift, or for that matter, the germ theory of disease. There are other theories like that that we now see as fundamental bedrock matters in the history of science. But they weren't accepted initially, even though the evidence for them was good. You have to argue for truth sometimes. The truth isn't always obvious. Some seem to think their faith doesn't need to be defended because there are no attacks on it. I trust that people who are here don't suffer from that illusion. But I've, for years, been told by people, you know, you're wasting your time. Who attacks Mormonism? You know, come on, you can't be serious. It isn't, I mean, whoever writes anti-Mormon stuff, no one ever reads it. It was really kind of nice, in the I told you so sort of way, to see the Mitt Romney campaign. There were people out there, including some very prominent people, who were just stunned at the vitriol that was directed against the church. And I just wanted to say, ha-ha, told you so. It reminds me of Robert Conquest. Some of you may have seen his book, classic book, on the great Ukrainian terror famine. For years, he was arguing about the millions of people that died under Stalin in the Ukraine. People said he was an anti-communist loon, he was a nutcase, and so on. When the Soviet archives were finally opened, it turned out that he was very, very close to the precise figure. He had put the story together just about right. And so he was asked to write an introduction for the new edition of his book called Harvest of Sorrow. And I unfortunately can't quote you the introduction that he wanted to suggest for it. It was the sole text that he wrote for it was, I told you so, you blank, blank, blankety blanks. I thought it was very eloquent and right to the point. But he'd been mocked for a long time, but he was right. Well, in the case of anti-Mormonism, people here, I think, had a realistic sense for that, but a lot of members of the church were shocked to find out there are actually people out there who don't like us very much. They don't. They will not elect a Mormon president, you know? They will not vote for somebody because, hey, you know, you got to be an evangelical to be president of the United States. I mean, you know, like, well, anyway, I won't go further on that one. It's a positively ludicrous sentiment, but anyway. But there are some who are critical of apologetics because they're concerned about the tone and method of apologetics. And, hard as this is for me to say, I think we need to listen to them. Now, I will be the first one to say that I think many of the accusations they make against apologists are simply flat out false. In many cases, people say things about apologetics who've read nothing. They don't know anything about the subject. They've heard something. There's a kind of ad hominem story going on out there about what apologetics is and how apologists behave, and they're simply wrong. Some years ago, a colleague of mine wrote me, we're friends, we're still friends, amazingly enough, but she wrote me a really strong message about something that had been published in the Farms Review that she said was just vicious, and it was an attack on someone, and it was just uncalled for, and I asked her if she'd read it. Well, she hadn't. And so I wrote back to her, and I'm actually surprised our friendship survived this one. I just wrote back and I said, look, I kind of suspect that when you were in graduate school at the University of Chicago, they probably expected you to read texts before you commented on them. Am I wrong? Well, anyway, long silence for a few months. And since then, we've gotten to be friendly again. But there's a lot of that. There's unfair criticism. I have to say, there is. Nevertheless, it's never wrong to listen to your critics and to try to learn from them. And to the extent that tone has gotten in the way of what we've wanted to say, we need to watch it. So my answer is simply no, apologetics should not be rejected. I mean, I think of Elder Ballard's talk that's been quoted here about the need for people to get onto the internet and advocate the gospel in a venue that we have heretofore largely left to our critics to a greater extent than we should have. Or I think of Elder Maxwell's comment a number of years ago, which I love, which is sort of my unofficial motto, I suppose. He said that the time had passed for the church to simply passively sit back and accept certain criticisms, and he said, no more uncontested slam dunks. We just will not let that happen anymore. If people make a false charge against the church, we will in some way or other respond to it. It's a scriptural mandate to respond to these things. 1 Peter, King James Version, sanctify the Lord God in your hearts and be ready always to give an answer to every man that asketh you a reason of the hope that is in you with meekness and fear. And the word that's translated as answer there in the King James Bible is apologia, apologian. It's the word that apologetics or apologist derives from. It's an answer, it's a response, it's a defense. Now, of course, this is not an apology in the sense of saying we're sorry or apologizing in the modern sense of the word, which is only a modern sense. And I would say, too, in response to the critics of apologetics, many of whom have no intention of lifting a finger to help out in the defense of the kingdom, you know, if you have a better way of doing it, show us how it's done. You get in and do it. I mean, the more the merrier. We need help here. But I have to admit that I sometimes think of this famous quote from Teddy Roosevelt, delivered at the Sorbonne in Paris in 1910. You will all be familiar with it, I think. It's not the critic who counts, he said, not the man who points out how the strong man stumbled or where the doer of deeds could have done better. The credit belongs to the man who's actually in the arena, whose face is marred by the dust and sweat and blood, who strives valiantly, who errs and comes short again and again, who knows the great enthusiasms, the great devotions, and spends himself in a worthy cause, who at the best knows in the end the triumph of high achievement, and who at worst, if he fails, at least fails while daring greatly, so that his place shall never be with those cold and timid souls who know neither victory nor defeat. That's a pretty strong statement. But the fact is, this job needs to be done. If other people can do it better, I would gladly turn it over to them. We have to be meek, but we have to know what that term meek means. Moses is described in the Old Testament as being meek above all other men on the earth. Think of Moses as a model of meekness. Okay, it's not Casper Milquetoast, it's not spinelessness, it's something else. He's teachable, he's humble before the Lord, but he is not without strengths, okay? We're not backing away from apologetics. But we have to understand the principal audience for apologetic efforts is the people on the edge. The people who are on the edge of leaving the church, the people who are on the edge of coming into the church, not the anti-Mormons, not the embittered ex-Mormons. One of them might be converted sometimes now and again, it's possible. But it is, as been said today, the lurkers, for the most part, that we're trying to reach. The people who are watching the battles between critics and defenders of the gospel and are not quite sure which way they lean. They're not quite sure which way they want to go. A passage from Austin Farrer, which has become kind of an unofficial motto and has been for years for Farms. It was a favorite of Elder Maxwell's. Though argument does not create conviction, he said, lack of it destroys belief. What seems to be proved may not be embraced, but what no one shows the ability to defend is quickly abandoned. Rational argument does not create belief, but it maintains a climate in which belief may flourish. So our job really, in many cases, is to clear the ground of impediments to the growth of faith so that the seed of faith can be planted and grow and survive, or to prepare the ground so that faith can be planted. I know in my own personal case, which I may have already alluded to here, I was able to baptize my father the night I was set apart as a missionary. And one of the things that brought him into the church was the work of Hugh Nibley. For years, we'd been arguing about the gospel. He'd been reading Nibley, began to let him think that, you know, there's a possibility this thing might actually be true. The spiritual witness came later, but that did provide some of the preparation of the ground. And we get testimonials that it's been mentioned that Fair gets testimonials of people who have been helped by what Fair does. I guarantee you that the Maxwell Institute does as well, and that is the real compensation for being engaged in this. But we have to do apologetics, we have to do it properly. We can always improve. The first rule ought to be, in the phrase that circulates, it's often attributed to the Hippocratic Oath, it's not, but it's a medieval medical phrase, first do no harm. You don't do any damage if you can avoid it. If you can do some good, that's great. It's kind of the way I behave as a bishop. I don't, you know, if I can do no harm through the 3 years I'm going to be bishop, probably of this student ward, I'll be delighted. If I do some good, that's icing on the cake. Let me read 1 Peter again, that same passage I already quoted, but in a different translation from the NIV this time. Always be prepared to give an answer to everyone who asks you, to give the reason for the hope that you have. But do this with gentleness and respect. And that kind of language has already been cited here today. Now, I think there's something we have to understand about apologetics, especially on the message boards. You saw the image that Scott Gordon showed of prize fighters up there duking it out. That's often the way it's conducted. And I think it's probably not surprising that a lot of the people engaged in this kind of thing happen to be men. There's a lot of, dare I say, a lot of testosterone involved in this kind of apologetics. That's not necessarily good. I heard Ron Esplin today talk about the difference between apologists who attack and scholars who want to take the enemy to lunch. I have some problems with that formulation. I think, you know, of course, what I really like to do is to have the enemy for lunch, but... I don't see the distinction between scholars and apologists quite so distinctly. I don't see apologetics as mostly involved in attack. It's often said to me, well, you know, you are an anti-Christian, just as I'm an anti-Mormon. I have never written anything critical of other Christian denominations or any other religion. Heck, my career is basically trying to be a sympathetic writer about Islam. I'm not out there to attack other people's faith, but I do spend a lot of time defending my own and trying to justify the rationality of believing in it. The fact is, though, that people can look at the same facts and come up with different views. Lots of stories that occurred to me about this. I remember years ago when Farms published an article, which it was one of our earliest reprints, by someone named Reed Putnam, where he was arguing that the golden plates of Joseph Smith were actually possibly made of an alloy called tumbaga, which is not pure gold. And it seemed plausible to me. It results in a set of plates that come out to about the right weight, and there's some attestation of this substance in pre-Columbian America and so on and so forth. But then my copy of the Utah Evangel came, and they'd read the same article. Now, the Utah Evangel is, bar none, my favorite all-time tabloid. I used to love that thing, you know, for sheer illogic and so on. It was a treasure trove. I once toyed with the idea of writing a textbook on practical logical fallacies, illustrated entirely from the Utah Evangel. I could have done it. It would have been easy to do. But their response to this article was not what I thought. Well, it's faith promoting, and it demonstrates that there's a plausible candidate for a substance that could make the plates, would have the right physical qualities and the right weight and everything. Their headline was, Farms admits Joseph Smith lied. Golden plates were not gold. You know, now the fact is, tumbaga apparently, you know, to all but a metallurgist would look like gold. No one would know. And they're still golden. I mean, there's gold in them, lots of gold in them under those circumstances. But you know, all they could see was Joseph Smith lied. And I thought, well, at least you just granted, didn't you, that there were plates? And Joseph Smith lied about them? I mean, that's major progress. But they would never have granted that. I mean, consistency, a foolish or even a sensible consistency would be the hobgoblin of their mind. I think of how people can look at the same situation very differently. I think of another experience of mine in Cairo. I was taken off once to visit with a chemistry professor at the University of Cairo. And we got to talking about my studies of Islam. This is when I was first starting. And he said, so are you a Muslim? And I said, no. And he said, why not? This is a question I've always hated when Muslims ask me this. So I try to be affirmative and say, well, I'm a Christian, not that I reject your doctrine, I spit upon your faith. I don't do that. say, well, I'm a Christian. I'm a believing, convinced Christian. And he said, well, how can you believe that? I mean, do you believe, you really believe, he was a nice guy, do you really believe that God sent his son? First of all, God had a son. Everybody knows that's crazy. I mean, God can't have a son. But he said that God has a son. He sends his son down, and he kills his son to buy himself off. Is that what you believe? And I said, well, yeah, kind of. I mean, I wouldn't have put it quite that way, but yeah, that's sort of like what I believe. And he said, that's the stupidest thing I've ever heard in my life. It doesn't make any sense. And I've thought about that conversation ever since because, in fact, lots and lots of intelligent people through the centuries have believed precisely that. Not just Latter-day Saints, by any means. Thomas Aquinas, St. Augustine, you know, great names in Western civilization have believed that. But the fact is that the same set of facts will look perfectly reasonable to one person and perfectly insane to another. And we have to understand that. So it seems to me that one of the things we have to work on as part of apologetics is simply we need to understand that people have to, in some sense, want the gospel to be true. If they don't want it to be true, the evidence is not so overwhelming, by design, I think, that it's going to force itself upon them. Now, obviously, that opens you to the charge that you're just engaged in wishful thinking. We want it to be true so much that, evidence be damned, we're gonna buy the most outlandish claims. That's not what I'm getting at. But what I am suggesting is that your desires make a lot of difference. Let me tell you a couple of very quick stories. Years ago, we got a call at Farms because there was a situation in northern Germany where a certain former believer, whom I happen to know, unfortunately, was taking people out of the church. And he was very bright, and he was very effective, and he had done a lot of damage to the testimonies of people in leadership positions in this particular city in northern Germany. And the question from the mission president there was, could we help out? Well, to be perfectly honest, I of little faith was not sure that we could. I've been involved in too many of these circumstances. As Scott Gordon said, quite often people are already on their way out when the questions reach us. But we did a conference call with them, several of us, and it was amazing to me. The questions turned out to be softball, slow pitch questions. They were really easy to deal with. And everybody there in the room, we could hear them saying, oh, well, okay, I'm satisfied with that. Okay, that answers my question. I'm fine. And the only person who was left angry was the agitator who was trying to get them out of the church, which was fine with me. But it handled it very well, because these were people who really...
1: Our first speaker today is Taylor Halverson. He calls himself an aspiring master learner. He's currently an entrepreneurship professor at BYU Marriott School of Business. There is more information in the program. You can read about his bio. But with that, we're going to turn the time over to Taylor Halverson.
2: I'm Taylor Halverson, and I'm looking forward to sharing with you today my presentation on the covenant path in the Bible and the Book of Mormon. So why another presentation and yet another topic on covenants? I believe that covenants are one of the most significant things that we can discuss if we seek to understand the Bible, the Book of Mormon, the Gospel, even the Restoration. In fact, if we think about it, the Book of Mormon itself is a covenantal text, and the Restoration itself is founded on covenants. Let's consider this passage from the title page from the Book of Mormon, which is to show unto the remnant of the house of Israel what great things the Lord hath done for their fathers, that they may know the covenants of the Lord, that they are not cast off forever. So the Book of Mormon makes it very clear that its main point is to draw people to Jesus Christ by helping them to know more about covenants. So what covenants are we talking about? I believe that if we take time to look at the Bible, then we'll see clearly what covenants God has in mind that he wants us to know. In fact, the Bible itself is constructed as a covenantal text. We call it the Old Testament and the New Testament. And as many of you know, the word testament is a Latin word. It really comes from the old Hebrew word for covenant. So you really have the Old Covenant and the New Covenant. And the new covenant is Jesus Christ. What are the old covenant or old covenants that we find in the Bible? And there are two primarily that really deeply matter to understand the Bible and the Book of Mormon and God's work with his children. So let's talk about each of these briefly. So the Abrahamic covenant, which I call the Mount Moriah covenant, and just as a side note, the background that I have is a picture of Mount Sinai at sunrise. And even though it is Mount Sinai, there are two mountain peaks you can kind of see, one on the left, one on the right. And I use those symbolically to represent the two key mountains that we need to know about, the two key covenantal mountains that we need to know about in the Bible to understand the covenant path. And I symbolically see the covenant path going right between these two mountains. So let's begin with the Abrahamic covenant. And again, symbolically, I imagine that happening at Mount Moriah. Well, it's very interesting. If we open up to the book of Genesis, chapter 12, that is near the beginning of the Abraham stories. And it's very significant because at the beginning of Genesis 12, God comes to Abraham, and here's what he says. And I've broken this out into the seven key promises that God makes to Abraham. I will make of thee a great nation, and I will bless thee, and make thy name great, and thou shalt be a blessing. And I will bless them that bless thee, and curse him that curseth thee. And in thee shall all the families of the earth be blessed. This is what God promised to deliver to Abraham and to Abraham's posterity. And I summarize that as posterity, property, priesthood, and prosperity. God is saying to Abraham, I will do these things for you. Now, what's interesting is we get into the book of Genesis and into the Abraham stories, there's a whole series of events that happen in Abraham's life that seem to be tests for Abraham. And truly, God did test Abraham. But maybe it's also a way for God to show Abraham that God is faithful and trustworthy, that God will fulfill these promises. I wonder if it's not just Abraham being tested, but maybe it's a bit of Abraham testing God. Will God truly fulfill the promises that he had made to Abraham? And just consider, if we turn to continue to read in Genesis 12, what happens? Abraham leaves his homeland somewhere in the Chaldees, gets into the land of Canaan, and there's a famine. Now, it's very interesting. God had promised, I'm going to give you a land of promise. And when Abraham arrives, what's there? A famine. So he goes down to Egypt, and his wife gets stolen. Now, it's a little curious that God, who's made all these promises about property and posterity, both of those are now in jeopardy, or possibly even gone. And we don't have the full story, but it seems that Abraham and Sarah had remained faithful to God and trusted him and believed that he would fulfill his promises. And sure enough, we do see that later in Genesis 12, that the Pharaoh realizes he's made a grave mistake, and to say his apologies to Abraham, he gives all this money and wealth to Abraham, returns Sarah to him, and they go back into the promised land, of land of Canaan, where the famine is gone, and they settle down. So this is one instance where God has demonstrated that he will bring prosperity and property to Abraham and Sarah. And these cycles of challenges continue to face Abraham and Sarah throughout the entire Abraham story. Now, what's interesting is that Abraham seems to have attempted on his own to try to fulfill God's promises that we see in Genesis chapter 12, 1 through 3. And at one point, he queries God in Genesis chapter 15. He says, help me understand, God, when are you going to fulfill these things? And there's a whole series of things that God does for Abraham in Genesis 15. For example, he takes him out at night and says, count the stars. If you can count the stars, that is what the number of your posterity will be. And essentially, innumerable. There's another area in the Abraham stories where God tells him, if you can count the sands of the sea, this is proof and this is evidence that I will fulfill this. And this is the number of posterity you will have. And still, God wanted to demonstrate to Abraham that God would fully fulfill his promises to Abraham. Because Abraham apparently had some questions. In Genesis chapter 15 that we're looking at is one of these places where Abraham apparently wanted some reassurance or evidence. These are not the best words to use, but he wanted to know that God truly would fulfill these promises. And then something very interesting happens. And I've been centered here on this verse here in Genesis 17. And a little backdrop. God had asked Abraham to go gather some animals and then to sacrifice them, cut them in half, and split them apart. In the ancient world, promises were often solidified through a sacrificial covenant where an animal was cut in half, and then the person who is responsible to fulfill the promise, to fulfill the covenant, passes through the middle of those chopped up animals. And the symbolic meaning was, let my life be like these animals if I do not fulfill my obligation to the promises and covenants that I have made. And again, let's reiterate that in the ancient world, when they made covenants like this, the person who passes through the chopped up animals was the only one who was obligated to fulfill the promises of the covenant. And what's very significant about Genesis chapter 15, verse 17, is this kind of strange verse that sometimes is passed over and not fully understood. But let's read it. Came to pass after Abraham had cut these animals apart, he actually fell asleep. And then this happens. Came to pass that when the sun went down, it was dark. Behold, a smoking furnace and a burning lamp that passed between those pieces. Well, Abraham was asleep. And Abraham was not the one who had made the promises to Abraham. God made promises to Abraham. And God is making a very solemn covenantal act right here, saying, Abraham, I am fully and 100% responsible to fulfill those promises to you that I gave you back in Genesis chapter 12. And to symbolize my commitment to this covenant, let me be chopped in half, just like these animals have been cut in half, chopped in half, if I do not fulfill the promises I've made to you. I pause on this verse because of its significance. It's a verse I don't think we spend enough time with in the gospel. I think more of us should return to this verse and see that God has put himself under a solemn covenant to fulfill the promises that he made to Abraham. And interestingly, from a certain context, we might make the appropriate claim, that only God is responsible for fulfilling the promises to Abraham. Those were promises that God made to Abraham. And in Genesis 15, verse 17, we see that God put himself under covenantal contract to fulfill those promises. Now, there were things that Abraham had to do. He needed to be faithful to God. And we see examples of that in the Abraham stories. For example, a few chapters later, verse 1, chapter 17, the Lord appeared to Abraham and said unto him, I am the Almighty God. Walk before me and be thou perfect. Really interesting. The phrase walk before me really probably could be better interpreted as walk with me. And what's interesting, if you think about a marriage covenant, there's no expectation that the husband walk in front of the wife or behind the wife, or the wife in front or behind, but walk with. And that is a good relationship, is people are bound together and they walk together. And really the phrase here, walk before me, is better translated as walk with me. God wants to be in covenantal relationship with Abraham and Abraham's posterity. He doesn't want us out in front of him or behind him. He wants us to be with him. That's what this verse means. Now, there's another interesting phrase we have in this verse. It says, be thou perfect. Now, many of us know about Jesus telling us to be perfect. We get that in the New Testament, and we'll deal with that in a little bit. Many of us may miss a similar command that was given to Abraham back here in Genesis chapter 17. And let me just point out that scholars who have studied ancient covenants have come to discover that the word perfect also has a covenantal meaning that means to be faithful. So if we look at this phrase again, it is God telling to Abraham, I want you to be covenantally loyal, covenantally faithful to me. So let's use the metaphor of a marriage relationship again. Now, I'm sure most of us would love to be the perfect spouse or to be married to the perfect spouse. But it's interesting, what we all need is actually a loyal spouse. Perfect would be great, but loyal is what we're really after. That's what God's looking for. He's not looking for perfection in the sense that we often consider it in the gospel, that we are without sin, even though that does matter. And we can achieve that through repentance and trust in Jesus Christ, who has been the only perfect person to live on this earth. But there's a covenantal meaning here, the word perfect, that actually can enliven our understanding of God's desire to be in relationship with us, that he wants us to be loyal to him, just as he has always been loyal to us. And so I want you to remember these phrases as we continue the presentation, to think about covenants are all about faithfulness, love, and loyalty by being bound together in loving, faithful, loyal relationships. And that's what these words and phrases mean. Now let's take one of the most interesting stories in Genesis, one that causes, for some people, some concern, definitely an amazing metaphor or symbol of Jesus. And let's look at it from a covenantal context. So in Genesis 22, God comes to Abraham and says, go sacrifice thy beloved son. And it's very interesting. If you look at the chapter carefully, it says early the next morning, Abraham got up and went to go do this deed with Isaac. And I don't know about anybody else, but when I have a hard task in front of me, I typically procrastinate. And maybe I shouldn't say it. I am recording this video a few days before the conference, and I probably should have done it weeks in advance, but I find a way to get other things done instead of what I should be getting done. I'm amazed that Abraham would just get up so quickly to go sacrifice his son. And it's almost as if he had total and perfect faith in God. Now, it's interesting, we listen to what Abraham says here. In response to Isaac saying, hey, where's the lamb for the sacrificial offering? And Abraham says something that is beautiful on so many levels. He says to Isaac, God will provide himself a lamb for a burnt offering. So definitely Abraham is thinking about the current circumstances he was in. But he also seems to be symbolically alluding to the future, as well as God's character, in a third way of seeing this, that God will provide. In fact, I'm going to skip ahead. If you look down at the bottom, the verse says, Abraham called the name of that place Jehovah Jireh. As it is said to this day, in the mount of the Lord, it shall be seen. And so in the Old Testament, and actually throughout scriptures, places often get names based on characteristics of something that happened with a person or something in the story. And Jehovah Jireh literally means God will see, or he will see to it, or he will provide. And as evidence or to memorialize what God did for Abraham and Isaac at Mount Moriah, Abraham named the place, God will provide. And so you have this wordplay going on early on in the verse, in the chapter you have God will provide, and later you actually see it in the Hebrew transliteration. And what did he do? What did God do? Well, when Abraham was nearly at the moment to sacrifice Isaac, Abraham lifted up his eyes and looked and beheld, and behold, behind him a ram caught in a thicket by his horns. And Abraham went and took the ram and offered him up for a burnt offering instead of his son. So let's go back to this idea that Abraham went to go do this deed that most of us would probably balk at. Why would Abraham be willing to do this? I believe a covenantal context helps us understand Abraham's motivations. That if we look at the Abraham stories from Genesis 12 to Genesis 25 or 24, that Abraham is seen ongoing, steady, covenantal loyalty and love from God. Abraham had learned that God is totally trustworthy, that God will fulfill his covenantal promises that were made back in Genesis chapter 12, 1 through 3. That being the case, we might then imagine Abraham's logic, even as difficult as it may have been for him to go forward with his son to the altar sacrifice, Abraham very likely, because he knew God was 100% loyal and faithful to the covenant and actually was required to raise prosperity up to Abraham, would have to find a way to fulfill the covenant, either by stopping the sacrifice, which is what happened, or raising Isaac from the dead immediately or at some point in the future, or by bringing forth other posterity. Because God had made an inviolable promise, an inviolable covenant to give these promises to Abraham. Abraham had learned to trust God. And that's why these stories are preserved for us, so that we can look at ancient people who had learned to trust God and to trust his covenantal nature. These stories in the scriptures are preserved to teach us about the character of God and his loyal covenantal nature. Now, this is significant because the promises to Abraham were renewed in covenantal contracts from God to Isaac and Jacob. And later, when the Israelites are in terrible Egyptian bondage, we have this very interesting phrase. The end of Exodus chapter 2 says, God remembered his covenant with Abraham, with Isaac, and with Jacob. That phrase lays the groundwork for what happens throughout the rest of the Torah, the rest of the five books of Moses. Really, the Exodus story is founded on God remembering the covenant he had made with Abraham, Isaac, and Jacob. And what did he remember? That he was going to provide posterity, property, priesthood, prosperity to Abraham and his children, that he was going to provide them opportunities to have those things. And so it's interesting, if we look at the story of the Israelites in bondage, God actually was the one who was obligated to bring them out of bondage. He had made a covenant with their forefathers to do this thing for them. And so it wasn't on account of the righteousness of the Israelite people that they were taken out of bondage. We don't have much evidence that they even knew much about God or were even worshiping God or being righteous when they were in Egypt. Maybe they were, but what we have in Exodus doesn't tell us. What it does tell us is that God saved the people because he had covenanted to do so. And had he not fulfilled his covenantal obligations, symbolically he would have been cut in half and been cast out. But we know that God cannot lie. He cannot die. He cannot break his promises. And so we can trust the God of Abraham, Isaac, and Jacob. So God does these incredible deeds, these miraculous deeds of salvation to bring the Israelites out of Egyptian bondage to fulfill his covenant to their forefathers. And he brought them to Mount Sinai, where we get the second most important covenant of the Bible. And this happens at Mount Sinai under Moses. And other scholars in the church have talked about this, but I think it bears repeating because, again, the scriptures are fundamentally founded on covenantal contracts, language, phraseology, logic, and thinking. And so it's very useful for us to be reminded of the key covenants that God has entered into and has invited us to enter into and how those have been expressed throughout scriptures. So in summary, the Mosaic covenant or the Sinai covenant followed six key patterns that show up in other ancient contexts and covenants. And these covenants usually follow the format of God introducing himself, he reviews his great deeds, he instructs the people on how to show covenantal love and loyalty, then witnesses ratify the covenant, God explains blessings and curses associated with keeping or not keeping the covenant, and then finally, the covenant is recorded and preserved in a sacred location. Now, if we turn to Exodus 20, what do we find? That God has introduced himself to the people and reminds them of all the incredible, mighty acts of miracles that he has done on their behalf, to take them out of bondage. Well, if he has saved them because of his loyalty to them and his love of their forefathers, Abraham, Isaac, and Jacob, he's inviting them now to be loyal back. This now is going to be a two-way partnership where God is obligated to do certain things and his people are obligated to do certain things. And so God lays out a number of stipulations or expectations for how people will show covenantal fidelity, covenantal love, covenantal loyalty to him. And those show up in Exodus chapter 20, verses 3 through 17. And if you look at those happen to be the Ten Commandments. What we know as the Ten Commandments actually are just the middle portion of a covenantal treaty God invited the Israelites, and by extension, all of us, into. And so if we want to know how to show loving loyalty to God, we just have to keep the Ten Commandments or any other stipulations or commandments God reveals through prophets or maybe updates. And we're not going to go through all these, but you could go review these passages on your own and see that there's this covenantal structure that shows up in Exodus. In fact, the entire book of Deuteronomy follows this structure. And it's the key ideas that help us understand how the Israelites succeeded and prospered or when they failed. And we might look at the Book of Mormon and say, how well did the people keep the covenantal stipulations God had revealed at Mount Sinai? The Ten Commandments. When they did well at doing those things, God prospered them. When they did not do well at showing covenantal loyalty to God, they lost access temporarily to the Abrahamic promises. So that's how it works, is that God freely offers us the Abrahamic promises. There's nothing that we do to deserve the Abrahamic promises. God just made it gracefully and freely available to all of us. What he does ask us in return, in order to access what he's freely offered, is to show loving loyalty, to show faithfulness. And the Ten Commandments are some of the easiest stipulations, easy in the sense of the easiest way to construct the list of what God expects of us. I might point out that this covenantal instruction was written out in such a way that only God should be able to update the covenantal instructions. And we have passages in the scriptures that have caused some contention among members of the Church of Jesus Christ of Latter-day Saints and other Christian groups. But if we read these in covenantal context, they make a lot of sense. In Deuteronomy 12, also in Revelation 22, God essentially said, I have given you a covenantal contract. Don't change the contract. Let's just imagine this from a metaphorical standpoint. If you go get a mortgage from a bank and they set up the contract, and then you go home and you modified the contract without authorization, and you changed things, and you cross stuff out and added new things in, that would actually ruin the contract. Now, is it okay for the bank to make updates and changes and to present them to you that you sign on to that? Yes. Metaphorically, this is what God is saying. I revealed this covenantal contract. Don't change it. It's not your authorization to change the contract or the covenant, but God may. He may send prophets from time to time who will update the contract with new revelation or clarification or perhaps new commandments. So that's what these covenantal phrases mean in Scripture. Now let's summarize what we've been talking about so far. The Abrahamic covenant at Mount Moriah or the Mosaic covenant at Mount Sinai. And I have a couple of screens here of some key ideas. So the Abrahamic covenant is all about God's obligations and actions. And so as you study the scriptures, if you look for God acting and where God has obligations, that, I argue, is within the framework of the Abrahamic covenant. And what does he offer? Property, posterity, priesthood, and prosperity. And by the way, in my study of the word prosperity, I've come to see that one of the key meanings of the word prosper is to have God's spirit with us. If we look at the sacramental covenant and in the baptismal covenant, God wants his presence to be with us. And that's one of the most powerful ways we can prosper is having God's presence with us. So the Mosaic covenant, that is a summary of our obligations and actions. Abrahamic covenant, God's obligations. Mosaic covenant, our obligations.

Christians to be faithful to God in order to have full access to what God has freely offered to Abraham's descendants. Here's some other ways that there is differences between the Abrahamic covenant and Mosaic covenant. Abrahamic covenant, God is the covenant maker and covenant keeper. Mosaic covenant, God's people, that's us, we should be the covenant makers and keepers. Abrahamic covenant, God's the one who's supposed to show us loyalty. And if you look at the story of the Exodus from Egypt, that was God's demonstration, his evidence that he was totally loyal to the covenant he had made to Abraham, Isaac, and Jacob. Well, we need to now follow in his covenant path and also be loyal to God. And it's the commandments that show us how to be loyal. If you keep the commandments, you're loyal. And in the Abrahamic covenant, it's the covenant that protects our rights. And the Mosaic covenant protects God's rights. So it's interesting. God preserves our rights through the Abrahamic covenant. We preserve God's rights to us as his people by keeping the Mosaic covenant. Now, here's some other things that I think would help us as we study the scriptures. There are phrases that summarize these two covenants. And wherever you see these phrases throughout scriptures, they are consistently used in covenantal characteristic purposes. So on the left, you have the covenantal statement of the Abrahamic covenant, which is the God of Abraham, Isaac, and Jacob. Anytime you see that phrase brought up in scripture, it is to call upon the memory that God is fully trustworthy, that he's a covenant maker, a covenant keeper, and he will fulfill the promises made to Abraham. He will deliver his people from bondage so that they can have the opportunity to prosper in the land. On the other side, you have this phrase and variants of it. If ye keep my commandments, ye shall prosper in the land. That statement, I propose, is the summary statement of the Mosaic covenant, which summarizes our covenantal obligations to God and to his people. And what's significant about this phrase is it's actually far more common in the Book of Mormon than the God of Abraham, Isaac, and Jacob phrase, primarily because the Book of Mormon was written and preserved for our day to show us how we can be loyal to God, to thereby experience the promises that he made to Abraham and his posterity. And also of interest, the Book of Deuteronomy, as I've mentioned before, essentially follows the Mosaic covenant format. Well, if you are a Book of Mormon prophet trying to remind people of their covenantal obligations, would you repeat the entire Book of Deuteronomy, or might you just simply say this simple phrase that summarizes the entire Book of Deuteronomy and summarizes the Mosaic covenant obligations? If you keep my commandments, ye shall prosper in the land. We might say this, if you show covenantal love and loyalty, you'll have my spirit in your life. Let's take this into the New Testament. We have a phrase that has been talked about a lot. And I would like to offer a covenantal reading of this phrase that I hope invites all of us to feel greater love from God and more devoted loyalty to him. Now, it is true that in the Greek, the word perfect, telos, means goal-oriented or end goal-focused. So from a Greek perspective, that is all real. What I want to focus on is the covenantal meaning of the word perfect. And given what we talked about with Abraham before, we could actually read this to say this. Be ye therefore perfect, covenantly loyal via the updated Mosaic covenant, even as your Father, which is in heaven, is covenantally loyal to Abraham, Isaac, Jacob, and their posterity. Let me talk about that again. Let me put this in context. Matthew 5 is the Sermon on the Mount. And you might remember that Matthew 1 through 5 follow the pattern of the five books of Moses. Genesis, or Matthew 1 is patterned on Genesis. You have a bunch of genealogy. Matthew 2 is patterned on Exodus. You have Jesus going and leaving Egypt. Matthew 3 is like Leviticus. It deals with priesthood ordinances. Matthew 4 is wandering in the wilderness for like the book of Numbers, where they wander for 40 years.
Jesus wanders for 40 days in the wilderness.

0: And then what happens in Deuteronomy? Moses delivers, again, a description of the covenantal obligations to show love to God. And symbolically, he does this from a mountain. Well, what happens in Matthew 5? Jesus gets on a mountain as the new Moses to deliver an update to the covenantal expectations. He essentially says, Moses said, show love and loyalty in the covenant to God in these ways. I now say, do it like this. And after laying out a bunch of updated stipulations for covenantal loyalty, Jesus then says, be ye therefore covenantally loyal, as I've described how to do it, even as your Father, which is in heaven, has always been covenantally loyal to the promises he made to Abraham, Isaac, and Jacob and their posterity. Do you see how that covenantal reading puts this into a sharper focus, and I think a far more compelling reading, that Jesus is asking us to be far more covenantally connected to God than perhaps we have been in the past? Let me take this a little bit further. The word amen is a Hebrew word that comes from the word faith and belief. But amen also has a covenantal context. When you say you believe or you have faith, you're actually saying, I'm covenantally loyal. Very interesting. So anytime you say amen, you are also saying, I'm part of a covenantal community that is pledging loyalty to God and trusting that God will be loyal to us. Let's see how this plays out. Let's take one of the greatest missionaries in all Christianity, Paul the Apostle, and listen what he says. Probably his greatest epistle of all time is Romans. And here's his main thesis statement right there in Romans 1, verses 15 to 17. He says, I am not ashamed of the gospel of Christ, for therein is the righteousness of God revealed from faith to faith, as it is written, the just shall live by faith. I got curious at one point and decided to look up where Paul had quoted that particular phrase that you see bolded here, the just shall live by faith. He actually was quoting from Habakkuk. And what's interesting is that Paul didn't correctly quote Habakkuk. Either maybe he had a different version or maybe wanted to slightly make a different case. But if you go back to Habakkuk, Habakkuk preaches this, the just or the righteous or the covenantally faithful shall live by his faith, not simply by faith, but by his faith. And from the context of Habakkuk, who is the his? It is God. Now, this is crucial. This is amazing because God's faithfulness or his covenantal loyalty is expressed through the Abrahamic covenant, which is gracefully and freely given, and none of us do anything to deserve it. And so what I am arguing here is that the grace and the faith that Paul was teaching was none other than the faith or the grace that we get from God through the Abrahamic covenant. In other words, when we read Paul and he talks about being saved by grace, being saved by faith, he's essentially saying it's the Abrahamic covenant that offers us salvation. Sure, we have to keep the Mosaic covenant or the updated version that Jesus has provided or later prophets to get access to that free gift. But ultimately, the free gift is summarized by the Abrahamic covenant. Now, let's turn to the Book of Mormon. I hope that the clarity of understanding the Abrahamic and Mosaic covenants now becomes apparent throughout the Book of Mormon, that we should be reading the Book of Mormon as a covenantal text. The title page tells us to do so. And if we do not read the Book of Mormon as a covenantal text, we will not fully understand the Book of Mormon. We will misunderstand the book. And actually, if we do not read the Book of Mormon through a covenantal lens, we will actually not help the Book of Mormon fulfill its purposes. So the way for us to help the Book of Mormon fulfill its purposes is to read it as a covenantal text. And I believe that the two covenants we've been talking about, the Abrahamic and the Mosaic covenants, can better help us understand the Lord's covenants that he's preserved for our benefit. So let's take a look at how the Abrahamic and the Mosaic covenants may be at play in the Book of Mormon. Let me take 1 Nephi chapter 1, verse 20, what others before me have called Nephi's thesis statement. Noah Reynolds, I think, is the first person to mention that. I love that idea. And here's what Nephi says. I, Nephi, will show unto you that the tender mercies of the Lord are over all those whom he hath chosen because of their faith to make them mighty, even unto the power of deliverance. I believe if we read this from a covenantal perspective, we will hear an echo of the two major covenants of faithfulness that we have been talking about. Let's look at this. Whom he hath chosen seems to echo the Abrahamic covenant, because God chooses his people freely and gracefully. It's nothing that we do. There's nothing that we do to impact that. But notice that because of their faith or their covenantal loyalty is the Mosaic covenant. So we can actually read Nephi's thesis statement as mutually binding the Abrahamic Mosaic covenant, that we get full access to the Abrahamic covenant, which is freely offered, as we show our faith by being loving and following the stipulations as revealed at Sinai, or as I've said before, through updated revelation. When we do those things, we will be delivered just as God delivered the Israelites. And this is a theme throughout the Book of Mormon, that God's covenantal role is to deliver us. But he can't do that if we are faithless. He is covenantally bound to deliver us if we show loving loyalty to him by keeping the commandments. But he doesn't have any obligation if we do not keep the faith. Now let's consider this. We've talked about this phrase a moment ago, that this phrase shows up all over the Book of Mormon, and it seems to suggest a reminder of the covenantal stipulations God revealed through Moses to the Israelites at Mount Sinai. Inasmuch as ye shall keep my commandments, ye shall prosper in the land. But inasmuch as ye will not keep my commandments, ye shall be cut off from my presence. As I mentioned before, and look at the parallelistic pairing here, God's presence or his spirit, or going back into Eden, or being saved in God's kingdom, that's what prospering is. Prospering is having God's presence in your life. Now notice, if you actually looked up the phrase, the God of Abraham, the God of Isaac, the God of Jacob throughout the Book of Mormon, it is consistently used to remind people of the fully trustworthy nature of God. And listen to what Nephi says. The fullness of mine intent is that I may persuade men to come on to the covenant-making, covenant-keeping God who is entirely trustworthy and will never let you down. Even the God of Abraham, the God of Isaac, the God of Jacob. And Nephi doesn't say this here, but an intertextual reading would say, oh, I should go back to the Old Testament and remind myself of the stories where God proved his character to Abraham, Isaac, and Jacob and their posterity by saving them again and again and again and delivering them, especially when they kept the commandments. Now, here's another powerful phrase from the Book of Mormon that has caused lots of people to talk about it. I believe a covenantal reading provides amplified understanding of this phrase. Nephi says, we labor diligently to write, to persuade our children and also our brethren to believe in Christ and to be reconciled to God. For we know that it is by grace that we are saved after all we can do. Here's what a covenantal reading would suggest about this. It is by grace that we are saved, the Abrahamic covenant, given to us before we were ever even born, after all we can do, which is showing loving loyalty to God as revealed through the Mosaic covenant or updated prophetic revelation. I hope that this covenantal reading provides deeper insight and more clarity around a phrase that I think for too long has caused too much consternation among too many readers. So to summarize this again, I believe a covenantal reading that the Book of Mormon invites us to do, and those covenants are found preserved in the Old Testament, primarily the Abrahamic Mosaic covenant, clarifies a powerful phrase from Nephi, that we are saved by grace, the Abrahamic covenant, as we show our faith and our loving loyalty to God in the covenant revealed at Mount Sinai. Now let's see again, as we fast forward through the Book of Mormon, in 3rd Nephi, Jesus comes to the people and repeats essentially the Sermon on the Mount. A lot of people, well, detractors have said, why is a Sermon on the Mount repeated? Well, it's from a covenantal context. It is essential and necessary and expected. Because if God, Jesus, the Jehovah of the Old Testament, who had delivered the original stipulations for covenantal loyalty, he now has come down to earth, has fulfilled the obligations of the Mosaic covenant, and is now providing updates to the covenantal contract. It's only fair that if the people in the old world got the update to the covenantal contract, that Jesus gave the people in the new world the update to the covenantal contract. And he uses the word perfect again. And I think it's interesting here that he says, I would that you should be perfect, even as I or your Father who is in heaven is perfect. And this is a little bit different than what we get in Matthew, because in Matthew, Jesus does not include himself in the word perfect. Now, we know that Jesus had lived a perfect life in terms of sinlessness. But if we look at it from a covenantal context, he had not yet fulfilled all the covenantal obligations when he was giving the Sermon on the Mount. He still yet had to do the atonement. And now, after he has died and been resurrected, my reading of this is that he's saying, I am now covenantally, I have been fully faithful to every obligation God has given me. I was sinless, but also perfect in keeping all the covenantal expectations. And because now that I've fulfilled all those covenantal expectations, I, Jesus, can now include myself in the covenantal phrase perfect, even as Father in heaven is also perfect or covenantally loyal. So Jesus has been covenantally and totally loyal. Now this one, I want to say thank you to Matt Bowen from a presentation he did last year on a potential meaning of the word layman coming from two Semitic words, la aman. And as he taught that, I'm like, that is super mind-opening, because the word aman or amen has to do with covenantal faithfulness. Now, look at how that opens up the Book of Mormon as a covenantal text. La Aman, or layman, is the non-covenanting brother, non-believing, non-faithful, not willing to keep the stipulations of the Mosaic covenant. Therefore, he doesn't get access to the freely offered Abrahamic covenant. And the Lamanites, therefore, as a titular group, become the non-covenanters, the non-faithful, the non-willing to keep or make covenants. Now, of course, that breaks apart later on because we do have Lamanites who are willing to keep the covenant. But from a wordplay standpoint, it's absolutely fascinating that the two major parties that break apart in the Book of Mormon, one are the Nephites, and our best guess is, our best understanding is the word Nephi is an Egyptian word that means good, meaning he keeps the covenant, so he's a good guy, and the non-covenant people. And therefore, even the two groups in the Book of Mormon represent covenant keepers, covenant breakers. And again, the Book of Mormon asks us at the very outset to read as a covenantal text. And when we do, we actually see greater understanding of the Book of Mormon, of the gospel, and particularly how we can apply it to our own lives. Now, I want to also point out that you get these little phrases popping up throughout scriptures that echo the different aspects of Abrahamic or Mosaic covenant. Consider this. Nephi, in one of his most famous statements, where he's asked to go do a very difficult thing. In fact, he's asked to return to Jerusalem, not Moriah, to go do a very hard task, just like Abraham was asked to do a hard task. But Abraham knew that God would prepare a way, Jehovah Jireh. I wonder if in the background of Nephi's mind was the covenantal context that Abraham had trusted God. Nephi wanted to be like Abraham and would fully trust God, the God of Abraham, Isaac, and Jacob, that he would prepare a way, that they may accomplish the thing which he commanded them. So a covenantal reading of this phrase amplifies or expands our understanding of how Nephi was driven by covenantal context in his actions. Now, we don't have a lot of time, but I'm going to share some phrases and I'll go through these in the recording so you'll have them available, of covenantal terms and ideas that are found throughout scriptures. Now, these are all words that we're all familiar with, and they have their basic meanings that we know, but they also have covenantal meanings. And let me just talk about them. The word affection means to have a focus on covenants made with God. Okay? And I'm going to go through this quickly just for the sake of time. The word belief or believe, I mentioned before, comes from the Hebrew word amen. It means to trust the God of Abraham, Isaac, and Jacob. We see this with Abraham. It says, Abraham believed in the Lord, and the Lord counted it to him for righteousness, meaning Abraham was willing to trust that God would be loyal to his covenants, and therefore the Lord counted that as loyalty from Abraham back to God. In fact, we'll see in a minute the word righteousness in a covenantal context means loving loyalty. Do not add or take away. This is, we've looked at before. This simply means don't change the covenantal agreement. Only God can change the covenantal agreement. The word faith or faithful means to be covenantally, to have covenantal fidelity. To forget, it means to not keep the covenantal promises. It means to be covenantally disloyal. Even in Deuteronomy, this great covenantal text tells the people, beware lest thou forget the Lord. Meaning, don't stop keeping the covenant. Don't stop being loyal to God. Friend or friendship is also a covenantal term. It actually means one who's in covenantal relationship with God. And that's what we get with Abraham. It's interesting we get this also with Joseph Smith. He's mentioned as a friend of God. I think all of us would love to know that we are a friend of God. We see this also with Exodus 33. The Lord spake unto Moses face to face as a man speaketh unto his friend, as someone he's in a covenantal relationship with. Good, keeping God's commandments as an expression of covenantal loyalty to God. We get this wordplay going on in Helaman, where Helaman names his sons Nephi and Lehi and says, I would that you should do that which is good when you remember the names of these forefathers that I've named you after, because they were good. And that is also a covenantal expression. Grace. It's a granting or fulfilling the blessings promised in the covenant. Noah found covenantal acceptance in the eyes of the Lord, or the word is grace. In fact, just for fun, the word Noah, if you turn it backwards in Hebrew, is the Hebrew word hen, which means grace. So there's actually two word plays going on with Noah's name. One is rest, because God rests from the wickedness, and the other one is grace. And one of the two key themes of the Noah story are rest and grace, and they're bound up in the wordplay of Noah's name. Hate, very interesting one. This is a tough one because people in the scriptures, when we read them today, are like, does God really hate people? But it actually means there's no covenantal devotion or someone's not in a covenant. For example, God says, I, the Lord, hated Esau or Edom, meaning Esau and Edom were not in a covenantal relationship with God. It's not that God actually had some visceral anger reaction towards these people. This was a technical term, meaning these groups were not in a covenant with God. Notice it shows up in the Book of Mormon, Helaman 15:4. But behold, my brethren, the Lamanites hath he hated. I don't think God's sitting around like keeping score, like, I hate these people. It's covenantally. The Lamanites had primarily not been in covenantal relationship with God. And so the technical term hate simply means to not be in covenant with God. Love, the opposite of hate, means to be in covenant with God. And we can see that throughout the scriptures. A quick one is, I, the Lord, loved Jacob or was in covenant relationship with him. We've seen this one already. Keep my commandments, you shall prosper in the land, found throughout the Book of Mormon. It is a summary statement of the covenant God invited the Israelites into at Sinai for them to show their covenantal fidelity and loyalty to him. Justice and judgment. This phrase from a covenantal standpoint means you're living the expectations of the covenant. Look at Noah. He was a just man and perfect in his generations, and Noah walked with God, meaning Noah was covenantally bound to God. We even see it later in Genesis chapter 18, verse 19. God says he knows that Abraham will do justice and judgment, meaning that he will be covenantally loyal to God. To keep, right? What does it mean to keep my commandments or to keep my covenant? It's, again, about covenantal loyalty to God. So really, the loyalty to God, covenantal loyalty to God, can be expressed with about probably 15 to 20 different words or phrases throughout scriptures. That's what we're seeing here. Another one of my favorites, kindness, loving kindness, this beautiful Hebrew word called chesed. It's covenantal faithfulness. One of my favorite scripture passages, Hosea 2:19, I will betroth thee unto me forever in loving kindness. How excellent is thy loving kindness, O God. Therefore, thy children of men put their trust under the shadow of thy wings. Again, you can just see the Abrahamic covenant just seeping through this phrase. Mercy, we've talked about this. Mercy is about fulfilling the blessings promised in the covenant. Particularly when we're talking about God's mercy, it's what he freely promised to Abraham and his descendants we will eventually get. To observe also means to keep the commandments of the covenant. To be perfect, we've talked about this one at length. It means to be covenantally loyal. And I hope for all of us who may have any kind of perfectionist tendencies, we would throw that tendency out of our mind and just realize all that God really needs from us is our covenantal loyalty. And when you partake of the sacrament every single week, you are declaring once again that you will be covenantally loyal to God. And if you do that with full purpose and not with emptiness, because if you do with emptiness, that's taking the Lord's name in vain. That's making a promise without purpose, without in vanity. If we do it full purpose, then we have the promise of having his Spirit to be with us, which is prosperity. So perfection in a covenantal context leads to prosperity, which is God's presence and being in his presence. To prosper, having God's presence with us. And there's some passages here to show that that phrase can be well understood having God's presence with us. To not prosper means to be outside of God's covenantal protection and presence. See that throughout the Book of Mormon. Remember, this is an important word because it's, what are you supposed to remember? The covenantal promises, or how to be covenantally loyal. And we are asked repeatedly throughout the scriptures to remember things. And God remembers stuff. Now, God, who actually knows all things, it's interesting to me he'd use the word remember. I mean, how could God ever forget? He couldn't, because he knows all things. But he uses the word remember in a covenantal context to say, I have covenantal obligations. And he expresses that by using the word remember. We have covenantal obligations. When we hear the word remember in scriptures and it's directed to us, it's to remind us of our covenantal obligations to God. Righteousness means committed to a covenant with God. Love that one. I've mentioned this before, the God of Abraham, Isaac, and Jacob. That is the key phrase to tell us that this is the God we can trust. He keeps covenants. He's covenant-making God. He's vowed to fulfill certain promises. Remember, he walked through the chopped up animals. God will never die. He will never allow himself to be like those chopped up animals. That being the case, we can have 100% certainty that he will always fulfill his obligations to Abraham, Isaac, and Jacob. And all we have to do is show our love and loyalty back to him, and we freely experience all his mercy and grace that he has already fully offered. And then this last one, to walk with or walk before God, it means to be on the covenant path. It's showing devoted loyalty to God and his covenants. I hope that this review of the covenant path in the Bible and the Book of Mormon, and partly the New Testament, has animated your desire to dig deep back into the scriptures and to see the covenantal context throughout the Old Testament, throughout the New Testament, throughout the Book of Mormon, as she shows up all over the Doctrine and Covenants, Pearl Great Price, and all over the Restoration. I hope it encourages you to want to be back in the scriptures. I hope it empowers your vision of seeing God's covenants in scriptures. But more importantly, I hope it helps you feel greater love and loyalty to God and trust in him that he's always been loyal to you, and that with your loyalty to him, you will receive all the promises that he has ever offered. Thank you for your time. I'd be happy to communicate with you through these means, and many blessings to you in your future studies. I'm Taylor.
1: This is Fair Issues on the Mormon Faircast. This week's article is entitled Challenging Issues in Keeping the Faith, Part 13, by Michael R. Ash, read by Stephen Densley, Jr. This and other articles by Michael Ash can be found at mormontimes.com. This article was used by permission of the author and Mormon Times. As stated repeatedly in this series, prophets are not divine, but are humans who have been divinely called to leadership positions. Until we can become perfect like the Father, all of us will continue to struggle, learn from experience, and make mistakes. So how can we know when they are speaking as prophets? The answer is simple. The onus is on us. As noted previously, prophets, the scriptures, temples, Sunday school, etc., are tools designed to help us draw closer to God and receive personal revelation. As Moses said to Joshua, he wished that all the Lord's people were prophets. The primary difference between the revelations we receive and the revelations received by prophets is the scope of responsibility. We can receive revelation for ourselves and those in our stewardship. A prophet can receive revelation for all God's children. The line of communication, however, is the same, and we can confirm the truth of our leader's words through personal revelation. Elder J. Reuben Clark, First Presidency Counselor to Heber J. Grant, George Albert Smith, and David O. McKay, explained, "We can tell when the speakers are moved upon by the Holy Ghost only when we ourselves are moved upon by the Holy Ghost. In a way, this completely shifts the responsibility from them to us to determine when they so speak. If we live righteously and ask in faith, we can know the truth of all things by the power of the Holy Ghost. If we rely solely on the revelations of the prophets, without seeking our own personal revelations, we tacitly accept their revelations as infallible. This, of course, sets us up for disaster when we discover that prophets are not infallible." President Brigham Young understood this problem when he said, "I am more afraid that this people will have so much confidence in their leaders that they will not inquire for themselves of God whether they are led by Him. I am fearful they settle down in a state of blind security, trusting their eternal destiny in the hands of their leaders with a reckless confidence that in itself would thwart the purposes of God in their salvation. Let every man and woman know by the whispering of the Holy Spirit of God to themselves whether their leaders are walking in the path the Lord dictates or not." We are obligated to think and study the issues for ourselves. The Church recently stated, "Individual members are encouraged to independently strive to receive their own spiritual confirmation of the truthfulness of Church doctrine. Moreover, the Church exhorts all people to approach the gospel not only intellectually, but with the intellect and the spirit, a process in which reason and faith work together." In the Book of Mormon, Lehi had a vision of the Tree of Life, after which he was left mostly on his own to interpret the revelation. Laman and Lemuel found some of the symbols in their father's revelation hard to understand, and they argued about them. Nephi also wanted to understand his father's revelation, so he turned to the Lord, having faith that he would make such things known unto him. Nephi received his own vision and saw what his father saw. It was the same, but it was also different. When Nephi interacted with the angel in his vision, his own personal questions were answered. It also seems that Nephi noticed things that went unnoticed by his father, while the opposite was probably true as well. From the visions of Lehi and Nephi, we learn that revelation is not a monolithic mechanism in which personal experience and interpretation play no roles. When Nephi heard his brothers arguing about their father's revelation, Nephi asked if they had sought the Lord for their own revelations on the issues. "We have not," they replied, "for the Lord maketh no such thing known unto us." Nephi rebuked them and reminded them of the Lord's promise, "God will reveal the truth to those who did not harden their hearts, but asked in faith." Too often, unfortunately, we are like Laman and Lemuel instead of like Nephi. Unless we choose to do so, we do not need to rely solely on our own understanding or the words of others, including the words of prophets. It is our responsibility to enlarge our testimonies in relationship with Heavenly Father. We begin this type of life by righteous living and faith, and by studying the words of the prophets. Then, we must ask the Lord for confirmation of the truths in their words as well as for guidance in applying their words to our lives and spiritual growth. If you like this podcast, you can help promote it by rating it in iTunes and by writing a review. Post a link in your blog and Facebook page and tell your friends about us. Questions or comments about this episode can be sent to podcast@fairlds.org or join the conversation at fairblog.org. Michael R. Ash is the author of the book, Shaken Faith Syndrome, Strengthening One's Testimony in the Face of Criticism and Doubt, as well as the book, Of Faith and Reason, 80 Evidences Supporting the Prophet Joseph Smith. Both books are available for purchase online through the Fair Bookstore. Music for this episode was provided courtesy of Lawrence Green. The opinions expressed in this podcast are not necessarily the views of The Church of Jesus Christ of Latter-day Saints or of Fair.

This is Fair Issues on the Mormon Faircast. This week's article is entitled, Joseph's Translation Shows Remarkable Consistency, by Michael R. Ash, read by Stephen Densley, Jr. This and other articles by Michael Ash can be found at DeseretNews.com. This article was used by permission of the author and the Deseret News. After Martin Harris lost the first 116 pages of Book of Mormon translation, he was released from his duty as Joseph's scribe. For a time, Joseph's wife Emma took over the task. Later in life, Emma said that during episodes of dictation, she sat across from Joseph, with nothing between them, while Joseph received revelation as she wrote down the words. She specifically noted that Joseph did not have any manuscripts or books from which to read. The hat in which Joseph looked to see the seer stone would have been dark and only inches from his face, which means that he would not have been able to read any concealed scraps of notes inside the hat either. When interviewed by her son, Emma said, "My belief is that the Book of Mormon is of divine authenticity. I have not the slightest doubt of it. I am satisfied that no man could have dictated the writing of the manuscripts unless he was inspired. For when acting as his scribe, your father would dictate to me hour after hour, and when returning after meals or after interruptions, he could at once begin where he had left off, without either seeing the manuscript or having any portion of it read to him. It would have been improbable that a learned man could do this, and for one so ignorant and unlearned as he was, it was simply impossible. Due to the demands of everyday life and providing sustenance to making meals, little progress was made during Emma's tenure as scribe. A new scribe was needed. Eventually, Oliver Cowdery appeared on the scene and the translation charged full speed ahead. When historians examine the timeline for the translation process, it becomes evident that the entire Book of Mormon, over 250,000 words and nearly 600 pages in the 1830 edition, was translated in a span of 65 to 75 days. That's an average of about 7 to 8 pages a day, or over 3,000 words a day. This means that 1 Nephi was likely translated in about 1 week, and King Benjamin's Discourse in about a day and a half. This is amazing even if we thought the book was a work of fiction. When we recognize the complexity, consistency, depth, and profundity that we find in the Book of Mormon, it can only be described as miraculous. Emma said that when Joseph first began translating, he could neither write nor dictate a coherent and well-worded letter, let alone a book like the Book of Mormon. Yet the profound teachings in this book have changed the lives of millions. As for complexity and depth, we stand in awe of how this relatively uneducated young man could produce a work that not only teaches eternal doctrinal principles, but also weaves many tales of war, politics, migrations, and geography. Not only are the records of these events consistent, but, as we will discuss in future issues, they often match what we now know about ancient societies in the Near East and early Americas. For now, let's look briefly at the consistency we find in this marvelous work. If Joseph was dictating fiction and never had past portions read back to him, how did he keep things straight and consistent for nearly 600 pages without forgetting at least some of the details? In Alma chapter 36, verse 22, for example, Alma compares the joy he felt during his conversion to Lehi's vision when Lehi saw God sitting upon his throne, surrounded with numerous concourses of angels in the attitude of singing and praising God. These 21 words in Alma 36 are quoted verbatim from Lehi's vision in 1 Nephi chapter 1, verse 8, 319 pages earlier in the first edition. How many listeners of this series could quote 21 words from my previous issue without looking? In 1 Nephi chapter 19, verses 11 through 12, Nephi recorded the prophecy of Zenos concerning the destruction that would come upon the wicked. Zenos listed 10 calamities, including lightning, fire, vapor of darkness, and more. These same 10 calamities are shown to have occurred preceding the visitation of Christ in 3 Nephi chapter 8, verses 6 through 23, 420 pages later in the original edition.
Lastly, in Mosiah chapter 2, verse 13, King Benjamin listed 5 legal prohibitions: murder, plunder, theft, adultery, and any manner of wickedness. These same exact 5 prohibitions are found 7 other times in the Book of Mormon as part of Nephite formulaic law. If you like this podcast, you can help promote it by rating it in iTunes and by writing a review. Post a link on your blog and Facebook page and tell your friends about us. Questions or comments about this episode can be sent to podcast@fairlds.org or join the conversation at fairblog.org. Michael R. Ash is the author of the book Shaken Faith Syndrome, Strengthening One's Testimony in the Face of Criticism and Doubt, as well as the book Of Faith and Reason, 80 Evidences Supporting the Prophet Joseph Smith. Both books are available for purchase online through the Fair Bookstore. Music for this episode was provided courtesy of Lawrence Green. The opinions expressed in this podcast are not necessarily the views of The Church of Jesus Christ of Latter-day Saints or of Fair.

This is Fair Issues on the Mormon Faircast. This week's article is entitled Challenging Issues in Keeping the Faith, Part 12, by Michael R. Ash, read by Stephen Densley, Jr. This and other articles by Michael Ash can be found at mormontimes.com. This article was used by permission of the author and Mormon Times. Before we get into the issue of trusting and following fallible prophets, or knowing when they are speaking as prophets, I feel the need to talk about what constitutes official Mormon doctrine. First, it's important to understand that there is a rough hierarchical status as to what constitutes official teachings and doctrine. At the top level of this hierarchy are the canonized scriptures. Presidents Joseph Fielding Smith and Harold B. Lee taught that the standard works are the measuring sticks for doctrine. If anyone advances a doctrine that contradicts scripture, it can be set aside as private opinion. They note the caveat, however, that the prophet is authorized to bring forth new doctrine or even scripture. In such cases, it will be announced as revelation, accepted by the First Presidency and Council of the Twelve, and sustained by the body of the Church. Lower levels of this hierarchy would include official statements from the brethren, statements from the prophet, statements from Joseph Smith, statements from the Quorum of 12 Apostles, and so forth. These lesser levels may reveal doctrine, but they do not do so in an official capacity until they are accepted as official doctrine by the brethren and the Church. In the First Presidency approved and supervised work, the Encyclopedia of Mormonism, we learn that because there are many subjects about which the scriptures are unclear, one can find differences of opinion among the Church members and leaders. Until the truth of these matters is made known by revelation, there is room for different levels of understanding and interpretation of unsettled issues. Obviously, differences of opinion means that someone, and maybe everyone, is wrong. Until God reveals the answers to clear things up, prophets, like everyone else, are free to form opinions based on the best evidence. Harold B. Lee said, "It is not to be thought that every word spoken by the general authorities is inspired, or that they are moved upon by the Holy Ghost in everything they write." While general conference addresses certainly are on a level in the hierarchy of authoritative statements, they are not on par with canonized scripture and do not necessarily expound official doctrine. Joseph Fielding McConkie, son of Bruce R. McConkie, once said that to claim that anything taught in general conference is official doctrine makes the place where something is said, rather than what is said, the standard of truth. Nor is something doctrine simply because it was said by someone who holds a particular office or position. Truth is not an office or a position to which one is ordained. But aren't we often told that the conference addresses are modern-day scripture? The confusion may stem from the fact that we Latter-day Saints have a somewhat loose definition of Scripture and a different definition for canonized Scripture. The 19th century collection of church leader talks, known as the Journal of Discourses, has also been referred to as Scripture, but we rarely use any of the material from those talks in modern days. More about the Journal of Discourses much later in the series. Canonized Scriptures are the standard works, those scriptures which we accept as binding upon the members of the Church and containing our official doctrines. We do not, however, believe that the canonized scriptures are inerrant, error-free. More on this later as well. Scripture, even scripture that contains error in matters that are not essential, has the power to open hearts to God, to make one receptive to a personal witness, communication, and instruction from God. This is the real power and purpose of Scripture, as found in the canonized Scripture and general conference addresses. It helps us align ourselves with God. In the end, it all really comes down to a one-on-one relationship with our Heavenly Father. Remember, the word atonement is an English creation that literally means to become at one with the Father. This God-given gift, the gift of personal revelation from the Creator of the universe, sanctified and conveyed by the power of the Holy Ghost, is the key to our discussion in the next episode. How can we know when the prophet is speaking as a prophet? And if he is fallible, how can we trust and follow him?
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Michael R. Ash is the author of the book Shaken Faith Syndrome, Strengthening One's Testimony in the Face of Criticism and Doubt, as well as the book Of Faith and Reason, 80 Evidences Supporting the Prophet Joseph Smith. Both books are available for purchase online through the Fair Bookstore. Music for this episode was provided courtesy of Lawrence Green, and the opinions expressed in this podcast are not necessarily the views of The Church of Jesus Christ of Latter-day Saints or of Fair. Thank you.

0: Hi, and welcome back to the Fair Mormon Conference with our next speakers. We have Bruce and Brian Dale, and both of them have PhDs, so obviously education runs in the family. Bruce Dale has degrees in chemical engineering, and Brian Dale is a biomedical engineer, and they have a wonderful presentation for us today. So they're not with us in the room, but I'm going to turn the time over to them. Go ahead.
1: We really appreciate the opportunity to present our work here today. It's a long title, and not necessary to go ahead and repeat it, but we're going to show you that Joseph Smith is, without any doubt, the world's greatest guesser. So this work is based on, our presentation is based on a paper we published in Interpreter a little over a year ago with this same title. It's going on 110 pages, so there's lots of detail in there. We won't cover anything but a small fraction of that detail. I'm your first presenter. This is me. I typically wear a hat. I want you to be able to recognize me if you see me wandering on the streets of Provo. I will present the start, why we started this study, the kind of the background for it. Then Brian, who's the true expert here in the Bayesian statistics, will tell a little bit about Bayesian statistical methods. Then I'll take over the presentation again and show you how we apply Bayesian methods to a comparison of the Book of Mormon and Dr. Michael Coe's book, The Maya, and then a couple of control books. Okay, so first question is, what are correspondences, since that's an important part of the title? There are connections, commonalities, conformities, correlations, you know the list here. And of course, the dread word, parallel here. A little bit more about parallel in just a moment. But they're points of evidence. And when you see a correspondence or a conformity, the details line up. They fit with each other, okay? Question is, how well? Well, a parallelomania, or the drawing of parallels, has been justly criticized. We would like to explain to you why this is not parallelomania. First, we start with a very strong skeptical prior hypothesis, which is part of the Bayesian methods, and I'll speak more about it. But we start with prior odds of the billion to one that the Book of Mormon is fiction, a lie, that it is what its enemies claim it to be, a lie. We then assemble both positive and negative correspondences or points of evidence from both Michael Coe's book, The Maya, and the Book of Mormon, all of them, all the positive and negative correspondences that we can find. We use Bayesian methods to weight, because not all evidence is equally strong. We weight both the positive and the negative points of evidence. And then we calculate the posterior odds using the weighted positive and negative evidence. In other words, we start with a prior hypothesis, we evaluate the evidence both for and against, and then calculate a new hypothesis. We do a sensitivity analysis to determine how robust our conclusions are. In other words, if you change your assumptions, change the data, how much do the conclusions change? We also test the Maya versus two control books, and we'd like here to thank the reviewers for making this suggestion. I want to give them a great thanks for making me read both manuscript found and a view of the Hebrews a half a dozen times each and together those two control books. So we test the Maya versus the two control books. And this is, again, why it's not parallelomania, because we have these controls. We're seeing how strong the evidence is. Parallelomaniacs do none of these things. They just don't approach it this way. They're only just in positive parallels. So we think this is the first attempt to use Bayesian methods to evaluate a specific body of evidence for and against the Book of Mormon. Okay, we compare facts stated in these two books. This is our body of evidence. We compare the Book of Mormon, another testament of Jesus Christ, with the ninth edition of Dr. Michael Coe's book, The Maya. And Dr. Coe was, he passed away a year and a half ago, a critic, a fairly vocal critic of the Book of Mormon. Here is some of his criticism. This is the 1973 dialogue article he wrote about Mormons and archaeology. Quoting Dr. Cole, "The picture of this hemisphere between 2000 BC and AD 421, as presented in the book," in other words, the Book of Mormon, "has little to do with early Indian cultures as we know them, in spite of much wishful thinking." Of course, the wishful thinkers are those who believe the Book of Mormon to be an authentic book. In other words, you and me. Okay. Much more recently, Dr. Coe, in a series of podcast interviews, said 99% of everything that the Book of Mormon has as details is false. Okay, so there's a lot of detail in the Book of Mormon. There's a lot of detail in his book, the Maya. And we line those up. We compare those. Those are parallel condemnations of the Book of Mormon, actually, I have to say, Dr. Cole. That's pretty strong language. The 99% of the details are false. Those might be valid or important or meaningful criticisms, but Dr. Cole actually knew much about the Book of Mormon, but he did not. Okay? He was almost completely ignorant of the Book of Mormon. He didn't know the details. Therefore, he could not compare the details because he didn't know them. In one of the podcasts, in fact, he seemed surprised that there were wars in the Book of Mormon. We're now hip deep in the war chapters in the Book of Mormon. It's kind of surprising that he missed that, but he did. He did miss it. So how do I know this? How do we know this? I wrote him in December 2017 and asked him how many times he had read the Book of Mormon. His answer was once, at that point more than 45 years ago. Once. Okay, so he arrived at these conclusions, these opinions, from a single reading of the Book of Mormon 45 years ago in preparing for his dialogue article. So here's part of my 2017 email correspondence with him again. He read it once. He read it in its entirety when I was doing research for the article published in Dialogue. Okay. Well, he missed a few things in his one and only reading of the Book of Mormon. And to be exact, there are at least 131 correspondences, connections, congruences, similarities, points of evidences between his book, the Maya, and the Book of Mormon. He didn't do his homework. That's just the frank, honest truth. It's a superficial, one-time reading of the Book of Mormon. It's not honest, rigorous scholarship. That's not how I approach review tasks when I review books or papers, and it's not how he should have approached it, but that's what he did. So the question is, did Joseph Smith guess all those 131 connections, or is the Book of Mormon an authentic historical record? I think you don't have any choices. Dr. Cole has also obligingly told us that in about 1840, when Stevens and Catherwood first went to the Yucatan, that literally nothing was known of ancient Mesoamerica. So there were no sources on which Joseph Smith could have drawn for details of ancient Mesoamerica. Therefore, every factual statement in the Book of Mormon is a guess. Okay, and the question is, do those guesses line up with ancient Mesoamerica? I knew enough about ancient Mesoamerica to know that there were a lot of similarities with the Book of Mormon, even without reading Dr. Koh's book, The Maya. So I went ahead and read it seven times to try to understand the details. And then we used advanced statistical methods to address the question. The question is the Book of Mormon an authentic historical record, or is it a lie? Is it a guess? Is it fiction? Okay, between us, Brian and I have read the Book of Mormon hundreds of times. As I said, I've read the Book of Mormon seven times. The Maya seven times. For purposes of this analysis, we accept the facts summarized in the Maya as true. In other words, we regard them, even though they may all be correct, we regard that as our bedrock grounding in the truth there. Given his very negative opinions of the Book of Mormon, you simply can't claim that Dr. Cole has selected the facts in his book to favor the Book of Mormon. And we compared the facts in the Maya then with facts stated in the Book of Mormon. Facts stated in one book, which are not stated in the other, can't be compared. There's no grounds for doing that. At this point, Brian will take over and talk to you about Bayesian probability.
2: All right. So my dad already mentioned that we're going to use some fairly advanced statistical methods. It's not so much that these methods are particularly advanced as that they are relatively uncommon. So most statistics, when they're done, are done with what's called frequentist statistics. And frequentist statistics basically are based on the idea of a probability as a long-range frequency. So, you know, if we're talking about flipping a coin and we flip it one time, then it may turn out heads or it may turn out tails. If we flip it 10 times, then we may get 7 heads and 3 tails. If we flip it 1,000,000 times, then we expect to get pretty close to about 500,000 of each heads and tails. So that's the idea of a frequentist probability. It's something that you repeat over and over and over, and then you just count what proportion of those wind up being the thing that you're looking at. So one of the weaknesses of frequentist probability is that it's really difficult to address things that only happened once. So you can't really assign probabilities to things that are just a single event that just happened once. Bayesian probability is a little bit different. So Bayesian probability is based on the idea of probability as an indication of how strongly you believe a statement. So if I start with a coin, then before I even flip it and I haven't acquired any data, I might say, I think it's 50-50 chance that it will turn up heads. So that is a statement of my belief. And that's what Bayesian probability looks at probability as being. Then the Bayesian method is a method for using data to update your beliefs. So as I flip a coin repeatedly and repeatedly, and I start to get more heads, more tails, then I start to get a stronger belief about what that percentage is, what that long-range frequency would be. So Bayesian statistics allows you to update your beliefs. It allows you to express your beliefs quantitatively, express your beliefs in terms of probability, and then rationally update your beliefs as evidence is acquired. So Bayesian probability in this sense, usually when you look in the literature, is more closely related to betting odds, which may not be the best approach for this audience, but in general, the idea is, would you prefer to have a bet on, a roulette wheel with a certain number slots marked out for win, certain number for lose,

gathered. So for example, this on the right shows we've got this line that's labeled prior beliefs, a line that's labeled evidence, and then our posterior beliefs are a merging of our prior beliefs and the evidence. So, you know, if we had, let's say we went back to that coin example, and maybe, you know, I think it's probably 50% because most coins are close to 50%, but I don't really know this specific coin. So maybe I want to be a little bit cagey and say, yeah, it's somewhere between, you know, 25 and 75%. So I might, in fact, have a graph like this that shows the probability that my prior belief about what I assume based on my general knowledge of general coins this might be. And then as I flip a particular coin and find maybe that it's not 100%, you know, not 50-50, then my beliefs can update and they can get, you know, both shifted in terms of what I believe and also narrowed in terms of how uncertain I am about my beliefs. Okay, so that's the idea of Bayesian statistics. We're going to start with some prior beliefs, we'll obtain evidence, and we'll modify our beliefs according to this Bayesian statistics. So the way that this works with a fairly simple dichotomous example, for example, in our case, is the Book of Mormon fiction, yes or no? Other common examples are, you know, do you have a specific disease? So this is kind of, in the literature, the most common example that they use. And so let's take this example of we have a patient, and this patient goes to their doctor, and they're concerned about you know, whether or not the patient has a rare disease. And we know from just basic population statistics that the odds of them actually having this disease is 1,000 to 1 against, just based on the frequency of the disease in the population. So if we order a screening test that has a 90% sensitivity and a 91% specificity. So that means that if they have the disease, it's 90% likely that the test will say they've got it. And if they don't have the disease, then it's 91% likely that the test will come out negative. If we run that test and we find that the test is positive, then we want to use that to update our beliefs about whether this person actually has the disease. So in this case, the probability of getting a positive result if they're healthy is 90%, and the probability of getting a positive result if they're sick is 9%. So the ratio of those two is 10. So this 10 indicates the strength of that evidence from that test. So the 10 is the strength of the evidence from that test that based on the fact that it's 90% likely to be positive if you're healthy and only 9% likely to be positive if you're sick, then that's a factor of 10. So to calculate our posterior beliefs, you know, how the evidence changes our beliefs, we take our prior, which is that 1,000 to 1, and we multiply it by 10. And so that gives us a 100 to 1 against. And so even after this test, it's still much more likely that the patient does not have that disease. So a rational doctor would hold off and say, okay, we're not going to begin treating for this disease. We're going to order some more tests, and we're going to accumulate a preponderance of evidence. Okay, so that's the idea of Bayesian statistics. So what we're going to do in our work is we're going to test this proposition, the Book of Mormon is a work of fiction. So we'll assume that it's fiction, not because we personally believe that it's fiction, but because that's what our opponents would believe. And so we want to do something that would be as convincing as possible to a reasonable opponent. So we'll start with some, you know, insane odds, 1,000,000,000 to 1 that it is a work of fiction. So to put that in context of Bayesian statistics, what we're saying is I wouldn't accept a bet that is true unless you would offer me $1 billion for a $1 stake. So I wouldn't take a bet unless it was 1,000,000,000 to 1. So I wager $1 and you wager $1 billion. That's the only way that I would take the bet that it's not fiction. Okay, so that's what we're saying. This is my personal opinion, but my personal belief is that if somebody won't, if they're so skeptical that they won't accept 1,000,000,000 to 1 odds, chances are that they're, you know, just not going to be rational anyway. So this is about the most extreme that we could put what we believe a skeptical but rational person would have.

0: as a prior. All right. So if it's a work of fiction, then every fact in the Book of Mormon is a guess. And so we're going to assume that the facts in the Maya are true, and we're going to rate everything by the likelihood that Joseph Smith would have to guess that fact. So that's going to be that factor of 10 that I showed in the previous slide. So we're going to look at each thing as an individual test, and we're going to rate the strength of that test in a scale. And that will, you know, as we repeat that over and over, that will allow us to increase or decrease the numerical value of our belief. So it will allow us to change these odds. All right. Next slide. So the approach that we took is that my dad in particular read both books. And as he was going through, he accumulated political, social, cultural, religious, military, technological, and geographic facts. So all of these different types of facts. And looked at the facts that are identified in both books. Now, the reason we needed to have facts that were identified in both books is because if a fact is stated in both books, then we know both authors' opinion. We know the fact as the Maya has, and we know the guess by Joseph Smith. If a fact is stated in the Maya but not in the Book of Mormon, then we have no basis for assuming what Joseph Smith would have said, whether he would have guessed right or wrong. Similarly, if a fact is stated in the Book of Mormon but not stated in the Maya, we have no way of saying what Dr. Coe would have said. So we're only going to compare facts that are stated in both, and we're going to check them to see if they those facts agree or if they disagree. And we'll rate each of these according to the strength of the evidence. So things that have strong evidence are facts that have a low probability if Joseph Smith was writing a book of fiction, and a high probability if they're not fiction. Weak evidence would be facts that have a high probability if it's fiction, and also a high probability if it's nonfiction. So in other words, you know, we can assume that whether the Book of Mormon is fact or fiction, or the Maya is, that they both agree about things like people ate food. You know, obviously people eat food. So that is weak evidence because it has a high probability if it was fiction, it has a high probability if it's nonfiction. So the things where you have strong evidence are where it's a low probability of fiction and a high probability of nonfiction. So that's the important thing. Those are the things that we're looking for when we're categorizing the strength of the evidence. All right, next. So we used this scale for setting up what we call the strength of the evidence. Correct guesses have numbers that are less than one. Incorrect guesses have numbers that are greater than one. So incorrect guesses make those odds smaller. Remember, we started at a billion to one. And incorrect guesses make those odds even larger. So each time we have a fact, we'll multiply the strength of that fact. This is the likelihood estimation by the odds that we have at that point in the chain. And this also means that if we have conflicting evidence, we can actually handle conflicting evidence with this approach. So when we have conflicting evidence, we don't have to just throw up our hands and give up. We have a specific way that we can combine those. So essentially, a one bad guess and one good guess will cancel each other out. That's a way to deal with conflicting evidence. And so if we have those, then we won't have any change in our prior belief.
1: So I'll take it from here. The numbers that Brian cited just a moment ago are not arbitrary. We didn't just make those up. They're taken from published values of the Bayes factor. It's found in this particular reference, 1995, Journal of the American Statistical Association. These authors, this entitled Bayes factors, page 777, which is interesting. So again, the three different strengths of the evidence for the hypothesis, being the Book of Mormon is a work of fiction, Bayes factors 2, 10, and 50. And for the converse hypothesis, that it's an authentic book, 0.5, 0.1, 0.02. And again, in each case, 0.5 times 0.2, or 5.5 times 2 is 1, 0.1 times 10 is 1. They cancel out. One strong guess for and against cancel each other out. The Bayes factor also has, or Cass and Rafferty also use what they call a decisive number, where it's over greater than 100. We didn't use our analysis. We allowed no guess to be decisive one way or the other. although we think that there are actually guesses or facts stated in the Book of Mormon that are so strong that you could regard them as decisive, but we don't allow any number to be higher here than a base factor of 50. Okay, and the Castanacri point out that these are a rough descriptive statement about standards of evidence in scientific investigation. Now, this is interesting because we can compare that with the evidence project burden of proof, according to Jack Welch. And it seems to me that this is a fruitful way of perhaps quantifying these burden of proof criteria per Jack Welch. Worth mentioning, base factor of 2, categories 1 and 2, substantial, base factors of 10, probable, preponderance of evidence, strong, competent, substantial, clear and convincing, almost certain, and then decisive. Again, we didn't use it, but Jack Welch points out here, the evidence project, this is beyond a reasonable doubt, dispositive, practically certain, multiple paradigms become a convenient convergence. And we didn't use that, but we certainly believe that there are categories of evidence in the Book of Mormon that would rate that. For instance, the presence of the poetic parallelism. I would rate, as a physical scientist, the detailed description of a volcano and associated earthquakes at chapter 30 by chapter 8. I think that is beyond a reasonable doubt, dispositive. Okay, here's how we assign correct, good, and great, also incorrect, bad, and gruesome guesses. Again, correct, good, and great guesses. Is it specific? Is it clear that the guess in the Book of Mormon is directly comparable to statement of fact in the Maya? That's a correct guess, 1 out of 2.5. Specific and detailed, are there important details in each guess that correspond to details in the Maya? That's a good guess. Is it specific, detailed, and unusual? Is the statement of fact in the Book of Mormon or guess unusual in the sense that someone writing the book in the early 1800s probably wouldn't have the knowledge to include that in his work of fiction? That's a great guess. Okay, 1 out of 50.02. And corresponding for incorrect, bad, and gruesome guesses, specific but wrong counts against the Book of Mormon. Specific and detailed but wrong counts 10 to 1. Those provide details. And is it specific, detailed, and unusual but also wrong? That's a gruesome guess, a 50 to 1 odds. And the kind of gruesome guess would increase the weight of the evidence by a factor of 50. In other words, you multiply the billion to 1 by 50, you increase the weight of the evidence against the Book of Mormon. Here are, to illustrate, here are three guess strengths. A correct guess, both the Book of Mormon and the Raya refer to the practice of repopulating older abandoned cities. And it's correct, but it's not particularly strong. We give it a strength of 0.05. A good guess, the existence of highlands and lowlands. Coe's book emphasizes highlands and lowlands, and the Book of Mormon does too, if you assume that go up and go down mean to ascend and descend in elevation. We believe that's correct. A great guess is what I mentioned earlier, 3rd Nephi chapter 8. We gave that a strength of 0.02. I think it's actually practically certain. In other words, that the Book of Mormon had to occur in country, part of the world where there were earthquakes and the associated volcano earthquake. And it's just an excellent guess. You nearly pointed out a long time ago, and Jerry Grover more recently, I think, did another very good job there. So we recalculate our initial hypothesis. Brian, point that again. The probability of the new belief is the probability of the prior belief times the new positive evidence weighted times the new negative evidence also weighted. And again, a billion to one. How likely is it that Joseph Smith guessed all three of these facts? Okay, the repopulating old cities, high and lowlands, and also volcanoes. So they're statistically independent. The probability they got all three of these right by guessing is the product of those. That's again, Bayesian statistics follows regular statistical methods in that the probability of independent events occurring together are the product of their probabilities. So 0.5 times 0.1 times 0.02 is 1 in 1,000. We would recalculate our belief, new evidence is a billion to one times 1 in 1,000 equals 1 in 1,000,000. Okay. The last conclusion here, we still think it's much more likely than not the Book of Mormon is a fake, a million to one odds, but we're less sure because before we considered this new evidence. And of course, then the question is that all the evidence we have? No, there's a lot more. In total, we found 131 positive correspondences between the Maya and the Book of Mormon, 33 political, 31 cultural. You can read the numbers here. here are some example correspondences in each of these six categories. For political, that a capital or leading city-state dominates a cluster of other cities. And the way that we did this, and this actually constitutes the bulk of our paper in Interpreter, is Appendix A, where we summarize all 131 of these. We give the correspondence, we give the standard from Coe's book, quoting portions of his book here from page 51, for example. Clusters of villages and communities organized under a single polity dominated by a large capital village. Okay, and then there's a number of citations here that Coe provides that. It's obvious that the Book of Mormon has the same sort of arrangement. Zarahemla, the Land Bountiful, on and on are the same, use that same approach. Cultural, active interchange of ideas and things. Again, Coe's standard, we quote him, and then we quote the Book of Mormon correspondence, and then we provide a justification, our analysis, why we think that that warrants the particular weight of evidence that we provide. In religious, there's a good one. Seers and seer stones. Coe points out that the Maya had seer stones, seers and seer stones. They call them Chameen, I don't know how to pronounce that word, but and obviously the Book of Mormon has seers and seer stones also. Military, likewise, defensive earthworks, you're acquainted with many of these things. Geographical, easy to get lost, very thick wilderness. Coe points out how wild some of the Maya area is. And then a technological, calendar kept by day, month, and year, which is, to me, very, very unusual. And he refers to both the long count and the linear count, the night and year. And the Book of Mormon obviously shows day, month, and year calendar keeping also. So, again, multiply probabilities of independent events to calculate the likelihood of them occurring together. You know, the rolling of the dice. And we applied that same approach here to these 131 correspondences. They're, again, given in detail in Appendix A of our paper, which is supplied to you as part of this as a PDF, a copy of that. If all 131 are statistically independent, then the overall probability or likelihood of Joseph Smith guessing them correctly is the product of their individual probabilities. Of those 131 correspondences, 23 have a likelihood of 0.5, the weakest evidence. 57 we evaluated as having a likelihood of 0.1, and 51 have a likelihood of 0.02, okay, strong evidence. Probability of guessing all of them correctly is 0.5 to the 23rd, this is the number, 0.1, to the 57th power, 0.02, to the 51st power, and this very, very small number, 10 to the minus 151. Okay, wait, you forgot to count Joseph Smith's incorrect guesses, but we didn't forget. We found six statements of fact in the Book of Mormon that disagree with facts as stated in the Book of Mormon, including elephants, horses, iron, on and on. We gave all six of these facts the maximum weight of evidence against the Book of Mormon, although we don't really think they may weight that, but it's 50 to 1, the strongest evidence that we give. So just 50 to the 6th power, and this is the number. So we multiply that by the skeptical prior of a billion to 1 times this number, get a new number. Now we multiply it by the total weighted evidence provided by all 131 positive correspondences, and this is the result. Okay, the probability that the Book of Mormon is a fake, a fraud, a work of fiction, as Coe obviously believes it to be, and others do too, that's the probability the Book of Mormon is a fake or fraud lie, according to this analysis. Okay, how small a number is that? Well, good question. There aren't any easily grasped comparisons. The mass of the smallest known particle is the neutrino. The smallest known particle is the neutrino. It has a mass of about 10 to the minus 36 kilograms. The mass of the observable universe, that universe that we can see, is about 10 to the 52 kilograms. So the ratio of the mass of the smallest particle to the mass of the entire universe is 10 to the minus 88 power, roughly. Okay, that's still many billions and billions of billions times greater than the odds that the Book of Mormon is a work of fiction. Okay? So that's the number. We took then two controls. Again, we thank the reviewer for making that, because I think that makes the paper quite a bit stronger. Went through manuscript found and compared it with the Maya and found 19 positive correspondences that we rate at this number, and 21 negative correspondences. The posterior hypothesis, again, positive times the negative primes, the prior is still a thousand billion billion to one is that the manuscript found is an authentic document saying Nation of America. In other words, after the analysis of the manuscript found, we're even more convinced than we were to start with that it's fake. Or if it's not fake, it doesn't fit ancient Mesoamerica at all. Okay, yeah. In fact, it's excruciatingly bad fiction. I've scarcely read worse fiction. Okay. View of the Hebrews is not written as a fictional book, but the product of the positive correspondences, these are correspondences with the Maya, and the negative correspondences, the posterior again is our negative prior, 10 to 1, a billion to one, times the positive correspondences, times the negative correspondences, and it's still 20 million to one against the idea that View of the Hebrews is an authentic document set in ancient Mesoamerica. It really didn't change our point of view. All right, let's see, got about 7 or 8 minutes, okay. Here's just a few examples of positive and negative correspondences from manuscript found in View of the Hebrews. Manuscript found, a few positive, they took hostages of high rank, they ate dogs, there were a lot of cities, and Brown supported millions of people, which we rated as a strong, good guess. Now, manuscript found negative, says they had horses and they plowed with them. Well, says that they never did that. There weren't horses, nor did they plow with them. But the houses and public buildings had no elegant grandeur. And actually, it turns out that 19 of the 21 negative correspondences for manuscript found versus the Maya are not only wrong, they're gruesome. They're specific, they're detailed, they're unusual, and they're wrong. They're wrong. Okay. A positive comparing for the View of the Hebrews, the knowledge of an ancient flood, that they laid out roads, ornaments of copper, and that covenants exist between God and man. Negative here, ancestral language of the Native Americans was Hebrew, and there's a number of other negative correspondences. They're roughly equal in number and strength to the correct statements. So the View of the Hebrews may be a more or less accurate view of some group of ancient Indians, but not ancient Mesoamerican Indians, at least as far as that's illuminated by Coe's work. Okay, so how robust are our conclusions? Here are several sensitivity analyses. We assigned the weakest Bayes factor to all 131 positive correspondences. So that we just consider them as evidence, but not strong and not really strong evidence. Recalculated, the likelihood of the Book of Mormon is a fake is still less than 1 in 1,000 billion. It didn't change really how we view the Book of Mormon. Another way, a sensitivity analysis you can do, we threw out all of the weakest correspondences, and this is one of the suggestions by one of the commentators to our article. We threw out the weakest correspondences, which is Bay 0.5. We downgraded the good to correct, and downgraded great to good. In other words, all the 0.5 were thrown out. All the good were just downgraded from 0.1 to 0.5, and great from 0.02 to 0.1. And it's still, the likelihood the Book of Mormon is a fraud is still enormously small, very, very small. So a question you can ask is, how many positive correspondences do you need to change your skeptical prior, the billion to one, the Book of Mormon is the work of fiction, to a positive posterior of a billion to one, that the Book of Mormon, in fact, is an authentic ancient record? And the answer is 17 out of those 131. You need to accept that they're assigned weights. Okay. So it's essentially a factual record. Now some summary, because I think this is worth going over. Dr. J.B.S. Haldane, who's a great British biologist, once said that prejudice is an opinion arrived at without considering the evidence. Book of Mormon scholarly critics ignore a very large body of evidence. I don't know of any exceptions to that rule. Okay, they approach the Book of Mormon with deep prejudice. Dr. Cole read the Book of Mormon once in 1973. It's a totally inadequate scholarly effort. So he missed a few things. From our paper, while Dr. Cole was a great Mayanist, his knowledge of the Book of Mormon is just appallingly deficient. He didn't pay the price that any scholar needs to pay to offer a credible opinion. He didn't know the Book of Mormon. There are 131 correspondences at least. We, in this article that we wrote, we cited 151 separate pages of his ninth edition of the Maya, which has roughly 280 pages of text. Well over half of the pages of Coe's book contain facts that correspond to facts referred to in the Book of Mormon. If you carefully read the Maya and the Book of Mormon, I think you can't avoid noticing the many correspondences between the two books. They're just so obvious. Third, then, Dr. Coe's opinion that the, and this is quoting him from his 1973 Dialogue article, the picture of this hemisphere between 2000 BC and AD 41 presented in the Book of Mormon, has little to do with early ancient Indian cultures. It's simply not supported by the evidence provided in his own book. It, his, that statement is not supported by the evidence that he provides us. So we find that early Mesoamerica has a great deal to do with the Book of Mormon, a very great deal to do it. And we feel very strongly that the cumulative weight of these correspondences analyzed using Bayesian methods provides what is effectively overwhelming support for the historicity of the Book of Mormon as an authentic factual record set in ancient Mesoamerica. Now, let me just address this issue. What's the specific geographical setting of the Book of Mormon? We didn't set out to answer that question, and perhaps we haven't answered it here. We're not interested, Brian and I are not interested in controversy, and we're only interested in facts. As far as we're concerned, though, the facts, as summarized in Dr. Coe's book, provide overwhelming evidence that the Book of Mormon is an authentic factual record set in ancient Mesoamerica. And if there are some other plausible explanation or setting, would need to have equivalent or greater supporting evidence than what we presented here. And it must include both positive and negative evidence. Thou shalt not be a cherry picker. Okay, so in effect, we believe that the Book of the Maya describes the same world as the Book of Mormon. How did Joseph Smith guess that? The answer, of course, he didn't. The Book of Mormon is an authentic record, we believe, set in ancient Mesoamerica. And this is right on for 40 minutes, so look forward, hopefully, to having some questions from this audience. Thank you very much.
2: Okay, you might want to turn your presentation such so that we can see you a little bit bigger.
1: Okay.
2: Oh, excellent. Thank you
1: better,
2: so much.
1: For better or worse, there you go.
2: I have headphones on so that way I can hear you better, because sometimes when you speak into the larger room where I'm sitting, it's harder to understand everything. Okay. So I have a few questions here. First of all, have you considered running a similar analysis on other books about ancient America? And
1: so just real quickly, yes, the book that I'm currently using, we're working on a second paper. In fact, we've submitted it for publication. And let me just pop off real quick and get the name of that, because I want to make sure I quote it correctly. Okay. Sorry about that. There is a book written by Stanford University Press, and I think it's called The Maya, and published in 2005. We're comparing that as part of the second paper in our series, in addition to all 9 editions of Coe's book. And this was a suggestion by Kirk Magleby at Book of Mormon Central, that our second paper that would be useful would be to say it's a general feature of correct scientific facts or authentic historical documents that the positive evidence accumulates over time. And Dr. Coe was obliging enough to write 9 different editions of the Maya. Well, I have all 9 of them. I've read them each 3 times. And we've looked to accumulate, see how that evidence accumulates over time. So the answer is yes. And we're doing it with both a single edition of a book published by Stanford University Press and all 9 editions of Dr. Coe's book.
2: Okay, this question, you answered this in the last slide of your presentation, but I'm gonna let you restate what your answer is a little bit here. It says, could this method possibly be used to evaluate the likelihood of different geographic settings for the Book of Mormon? For example, the Heartland Theory, Peru, Baja, California, etc.
1: Yes.
0: Yeah, let me speak to that. So the short answer is yes. In Bayesian methods, one thing that you can do is you can compare multiple hypotheses. So we, in this, basically just compared 2 hypotheses, the Book of Mormon is a work of fiction or the Book of Mormon is nonfiction. So that was the two hypotheses we were comparing. But you certainly can set up multiple hypotheses and accumulate evidence over all of those hypotheses and wind up with an overall opinion of which hypothesis best fits the evidence.
2: Okay, thank you. When you first published your paper...
1: Oh. This is the book that from Sanford University Press, The Ancient Maya, that's also been part of the comparison of your second paper. So thank you.
2: Thank you. So here's another question. When you first published your paper in The Interpreter, it was met with a flood of comments, both positive and negative. Has the response to your paper prompted you to alter or refine your methodology in any way? Or your conclusions? Either one.
1: No, the conclusions stand unchanged. One of the things that I would like to do in a probably a third paper, and hopefully the last one, nobody's required to write more than a trilogy, are they? It's good enough for Tolkien, that's good enough for me. So the question is independence, the independence of the correspondences. And that was, we think, an important, valid reservation, because some of these correspondences may not be statistically independent. And once we've got this second paper, you know, in the publication, I'll start on the third one and try to get multiple input to look at the how independent all 131 correspondences are. So that would be an update. Brian, did you want to say something at this point?
0: Yeah, just to confirm. So there were many, many objections. By far, most of the objections that were on that discussion thread were not really valid. But I really feel that the independence objection that was raised was a valid objection. So that's something that we need to pay a lot more attention to. The problem is that if you can make the assumption of independence, then the math becomes very easy. So the math that we described, very approachable, easy to explain, but it also relies on that independence assumption. As soon as you remove that independence assumption, then the math becomes much, much more difficult. And you have to use basically computer simulation methods that are, you know, in some sense, they're just much less accessible and understandable. So it can be done. This sort of thing has been done in the scenario of weighing evidence for a trial. So there is precedent for doing this sort of a more complicated approach, but it is vastly more complicated.
2: Thank you very much. Next question here. Elephants, horses, iron, steel, copper, refined gold, and silver were items you mentioned that disagreed with Michael Coe's book. Do you personally believe that there are other ways to account for these things in the Book of Mormon?
1: Oh, yeah. I'm aware of the, I mean, for instance, I'm a reading glutton, so I read John Sorensen's book three times, and that was an effort. I'm aware that there are good answers to all of those, but again, our point here was to simply take the body of information in Dr. Coe's book and compare it with the body of information. Now, we accepted what he said in the Maya as true, okay? And then we compared the Book of Mormon with that. So, but yes, I think I'm pretty well aware of most of those, and Brian is too.
0: Yeah, and the other thing is that the approach that we took with those likelihoods inherently includes both. So it includes both the ways that that statement could be arrived at if it were a work of fiction and if it were not a work of fiction. So it's important to understand that those likelihoods are not themselves probabilities, they're ratios of probabilities. So they're the ratio of the probability of seeing that statement if it were a work of fiction, to the probability of seeing that fact if it was a work of nonfiction. And, you know, you can have many, many different reasons, many different justifications that could explain why that denominator is non-zero. And that's essentially what all of these explanations for how, you know, horses could be described in there and not have been found archaeologically. You know, there's many ways that you can explain that. And that would be included in that denominator.
2: Thank you very much. So here's another one, and this goes back to your question of whether you've written enough papers yet or not. Do you have any plans to run an analysis on Napoleon's late war, like you did on View of the Hebrews and Manuscript Found?
1: No.
2: Yeah.
1: I mean, I could do that, but I don't feel any driving. The Spirit would have to kick me awful hard in the seat of the pants to do this, as I got kicked to do this what I've done. I've read enough. Yeah, never mind. That answered. No.
2: I appreciate that, yes. I've read part of Napoleon's late laws.
1: We certainly encourage anybody else that wants to do that to go right ahead. Have at it. Yeah.
2: Okay, here's another one on geography. Geography seems to be a big question thing, and this is the last question I have. Have you done this analysis for a North American location for Book of Mormon?
1: So let me answer that, and then Brian can sure mind whatever else he wants. Informally, I have, and what I have, I've watched several videos by main proponents of the North American book, and I've kind of compared their database. Unfortunately, they only consider parallels. They don't look for anti-parallels. And there's a number of anti-parallels, but let me just say, and hopefully without making anybody upset here, in case those folks are listening in.
2: I do it all the time. I make people upset, so don't worry about it.
1: Okay, well, I'll just let you have it then. I don't know any other valid explanation for 3rd Nephi chapter 8 than an earthquake and associated volcanic activity. I don't know how else you get those phenomena. And we have not had active volcanoes in North America, Eastern North America, for 100 million years. And the geology is just really clear on that. You can't get around that. I think that fact by itself, and there's others that I could name, simply rules out Eastern North America as a valid place for the Book of Mormon.
0: So, rules it out without using decisive anywhere.
1: Right. Close to decisive, right. For as far as Peru and other things are concerned, I'd have to look at a body of evidence. But again, I don't wish to offend anybody. But if they could do a similar analysis, consider both pros and cons, both parallel, both points of evidence for and against their hypothesis, do something similar, I'll consider it. But until then, I think this is really overwhelming evidence that the Book of Mormon is an authentic record set in ancient Mesoamerica. I don't see how you get around that. So I'd have to see equal or greater evidence.
2: This last question I have, I think you've already answered this, but it's along similar things. Have you thought to use this Bayesian method to compare the Book of Mormon to the Hopewell Indians?
0: The which?
2: Hopewell.
1: That's Eastern North America. And I rule it out, or near rule it out, again, by the fact that, tell me what else describes a chapter, what physical phenomenon accounts for what happened in 3rd Nephi chapter 8. And Jerry Grover, I think, did a great job of summarizing that. Hugh Nibley, even back in his day, did it. I don't think you can get anything other than a volcano and the associated earthquakes to line up with those facts. And we have not had volcanoes in Eastern North America for hundreds of millions of years. That's a geological fact. Okay, so Hopewell Indians, that's where they were. So, nope, sorry, Hopewell culture doesn't fit.
0: Yeah, but again, this methodology certainly could be applied to do this type of analysis. You know, that would be, instead of being a, strong evidence for, it would be strong evidence against, but there could be other evidence. And so this sort of analysis is adaptable to pretty much any hypothesis. And so if that's a hypothesis that you have, you can follow the same procedure and come out with an answer, and you can compare different hypotheses and see which is stronger. So it's an exercise that can be done. I don't think we plan on doing it, though.
2: I really appreciate your time. I appreciate you beaming into us from afar and participating with this conference. And with that, that's the end of our questions, and thank you very much.
1: Pleasure.
0: All right, thank you.
2: And for our studio at home, here I still have, I guess I take my headphones.
3: I'm Julianne DeLynn Hatton, and you're listening to Faith and Reason on the Mormon Faircast. This series will discuss the prophet Joseph Smith and the authenticity of the gospel he restored. I'll be speaking with Michael R. Ash, author of the book Of Faith and Reason, 80 Evidences Supporting the Prophet Joseph Smith. Welcome, Michael Ash.
4: Hi, Julianne. Thanks for having me.
3: Today we're going to begin with a pop quiz.
4: Okay.
3: How long did it take J.K. Rowling to write the first Harry Potter book?
4: I have no idea.
3: 6 years.
4: Wow, that's a long time.
3: Today we're talking about the time of translation of the Book of Mormon. Let's set the stage for the translation process.
4: Okay. Yeah, Joseph Smith had the golden plates with the Reformed Egyptian writings on them. And obviously, as a non-scholar, he couldn't read them. Nobody could have read them anyhow, even if there was a scholar. And so he had to receive divine revelation in order to translate the plates. And the way that the historical records tell us that this worked, from the eyewitnesses and hints that we have from those that were around the process, is that Joseph would put his face into a hat, an upturned hat, and in the bottom of the hat, it started off with the Nephite interpreter stones in there. They came in these large spectacle shapes, but they wouldn't fit down to the hat, so he tried maybe using them, maybe just the stones or partially in there. And eventually, as I think we're going to talk about today, when the translators were taken away, he ended up using his seer stone that he had in the bottom of the hat, and he would put his face in the hat, and he would receive this revelation and read off the text that he saw to his scribe.
3: How did he meet Martin Harris?
4: Martin Harris lived in the vicinity and was quite a bit older than Joseph Smith, and Joseph had done some work for him digging some wells. And Martin Harris had heard about the golden plates. He talked to Joseph about it, and he was very intrigued by it. And there's some records that he had received, some personal inspiration or revelation that Joseph was doing the work of the Lord. And Martin Harris wanted to be somehow involved in this. He was a spiritual man, and he was seeking truth like a lot of the people were in the day. And with Joseph having the plates in or near his possession, he was constantly hounded by people trying to steal the plates. They came to his house and tried to tear up his, they had like a barrel making shop, and they went out there to look for it, and they had to constantly hide the plates. And so Joseph and Emma, his wife, finally decided they needed to move. And Isaac Hale, who was Emma's father, said that they could move on his property. He had kind of a shanty out back there, and this was in Harmony, Pennsylvania. And Emma and Joseph were in Palmyra and in the Manchester area. And so they decided to move where it was going to be safer to have the plates. And Martin Harris actually gave them $50 to help them move. So they moved, took the plates with them, had to set up house and everything. And Martin Harris would travel out there to visit them. And eventually, in either late 1827 or early 1828, Martin kind of wanted some sort of solid evidence that this was really happening, because he wanted to help support Joseph Smith financially. And that's when Joseph transcribed what's been known as the Anthon transcript, where he transcribed some of the characters from the plates and then gave a small perhaps translation on it. We don't know if we have the original recording of that or not. And Martin Harris took it to Charles Anthon at a nearby college. And basically the accounts differ from Martin and what Charles Anthon say happened next. But basically Martin Harris came away convinced that Joseph Smith knew what he was talking about from it and was willing to support Joseph. Martin Harris' wife did not like Joseph Smith and what Martin Harris was doing. And so Martin Harris kind of had to convince his wife of this, which was a bad deal as well. And eventually, to make a longer story short, Martin and his wife Lucy would come, and they'd stayed and visited with the Smiths out there in Harmony. And Lucy actually even dug around the house trying to find the plates. And then she went back home. Martin made a couple of trips and eventually came back to be his scribe and started the dictating process. And that was later on in the year of 1828 when Martin Harris started acting as a scribe.
3: So they got through the first 116 pages.
4: Yes, that's correct. And so that's a pretty good chunk of dictation going on. And all of that was done with Joseph using the Nephite interpreters, or at least for the most part, I think that's what he did. And they get through this 116 pages, and Martin says, I have this proof now that I'm actually working on a word of God. This is scripture. I'd like to be able to take it and show it to my wife, Lucy Harris. And Joseph asked the Lord. The Lord said no. And Martin says, please. And three times they went through this. And the Lord finally gave in and says, you know, I said no, but, you know, kind of basically do what you want. And so Martin Harris took the 116 pages, and these were original handwritten pages, you know, didn't have copy machines or anything back then, and took them back home to his wife, Lucy. Well, in the meantime, Emma Smith was pregnant, very pregnant, and she delivered her baby, and it died. And she, you know, they were heartbroken, sick about this, and Joseph keeps waiting and waiting for Martin to come back with 116 pages.
5: And in the meantime, he's nursing his wife, who is devastated about the loss of this baby. And that's a part of the story that you don't hear very often.
4: Yeah, yeah. They were both devastated on this. Plus, I mean, she's not doing very well physically because of this. And so he's going through a lot of emotional turmoil, both with his family and then worrying about, where are these pages that I translated? And so finally, Joseph has to leave his wife, and he goes back to Palmyra and finds Martin Harris. And Martin says, you know, I'm sorry, but the pages are gone, that they've been lost. And scholars believe that Lucy probably stole them. And, you know, who knows what she did with them. You know, Mark Hoffman, I think, was planning on doing a repeat of them. But, you know, they're gone. They disappeared. And so Joseph goes back home, and he's devastated, and he turns to the Lord, and the Lord said, you know, I told you, I warned you this, you didn't listen to me. And he receives DNC Section 3 that basically recorded this revelation about, you know, kind of chastising Joseph Smith, and took away the plates as well as the Nephite interpreters. And this would have been in July that it had happened. So 116 pages, all that worked down the tubes, and then Joseph wondered if he'd ever get a chance to work on it again.
5: So Martin Harris is off the job.
4: Martin Harris is off the job. He's a believer and wants to help, but he knows that he can't be scribe anymore.
5: This is where Emma comes in.
4: Yes, Emma. And of course, you know, she's trying to run a household. I mean, they're trying to survive. And back in these days, survival was not just, you know, running down always to the grocery store or the Walmart and getting the things that you need and getting in your car. You know, this was a lot of work to survive. And especially with, you know, we talked about in an earlier podcast about the medicines that were available in Joseph Smith's day. You know, there wasn't a lot available. A lot of women died in childbirth. A lot of babies died in childbirth. And, Emma's trying to struggle with her health, Joseph and trying to take care of her, and trying to work a little bit on doing some translating. And Emma served a scribe as much as possible. And it's estimated that they did maybe about 3 pages per week of translation. And Joseph Smith said that there wasn't a whole lot of translating going on, but they gave it the best shot. And Joseph wanted a translator, you know, and eventually ended up praying and asking for a translator as well, but didn't get much work done with Emma. But she actually gives some wonderful eyewitness testimony of the translating process that went on with her and Joseph Smith about, you know, how Joseph really didn't understand a lot about the Bible, and how he never turned to any books or didn't have anything written in front of him. So she ended up becoming quite a witness to everything that went down, and shared that information.
5: Now Oliver Cowdery comes on the scene at this point.
4: Yes, and Oliver Cowdery, he ended up coming to board with Joseph Smith's parents. This was, again, you know, back in Palmyra. And Joseph and Emma are still, of course, in Pennsylvania, in Harmony, Pennsylvania. And so Oliver Cowdery ends up becoming a school teacher, and he boards with Smith Sr., and he hears about the golden plates. And again, he kind of is intrigued by it and wants to be involved in it, and has, again, a divine inspiration, a revelation that tells him, you know, he needs to be part of this. And at the same time that this is happening, Joseph is praying for a new scribe. You know, he says, Lord, you need to help me out with this. I need a scribe. And meanwhile, Oliver's praying, you know, is this something I should be involved in? Doesn't know Joseph or anything, just from the family. And he ends up feeling that he needs to be part of it. So he takes the trek to Harmony and ends up becoming Joseph's scribe. That's when the Book of Mormon translation process took off. You know, so you look at the first part of the 160 pages gone. We don't have those anymore. Then the little bit that Emma translated, we actually have, you know, that in the Book of Mormon. And then Oliver takes over. And this would have been early April in 1829 by the time he got up there to help work on the translation.
5: So the grand total of the Book of Mormon is 600 pages?
4: It was nearly 600 pages in the original print copy. It's over 250,000 words, okay? And when Oliver Cowdery arrived on the scene, there was 85 days between when he arrived to translate and when they finished translating. Now, that's 85 days total. You have to subtract out days for working, for traveling, because near the end of it, they had ended up moving in with the Whitmers as well. And so estimates are 65 days. Some think maybe even less than that. But yeah, you know, somewhere in the neighborhood of 65, maybe 70 days to translate nearly 600 pages, like I said, 250,000 words. That's a big book.
5: While making a living.
4: While making a living.
5: While running a household.
4: Exactly. You know, you had to chop wood. You had to, you know, you didn't have indoor plumbing and stuff. You know, you had to do a lot of work, build the fires, and so forth. And you figure that's about an average of 7 to 8 pages a day, or about 3,000 words a day. You know, anybody that's done any writing, whether it's blogs or anything else, with modern word processors knows, you know, how difficult that can be, especially day in and day out. But to dictate that much is just an amazing thing. You know, and really for me, what's amazing about it is I can't imagine how this much could be dictated as just fictional coming from your mind. I mean, you know, if you threw out all kinds of stuff, you'd be pretty much gibberish at some point, and things wouldn't make sense and wouldn't have the profound teachings contained that we do find in the Book of Mormon.
5: Thank you, Michael Ash.
4: Thank you so much.
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6: Michael R. Ash is the author of the book Shaken Faith Syndrome, Strengthening One's Testimony in the Face of Criticism and Doubt, as well as the book Of Faith and Reason, 80 Evidences Supporting the Prophet Joseph Smith. 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
8: John Gee has a PhD from Yale University. He's currently the William Bill Gay Research Professor of Egyptology and a Senior Research Fellow at the Neil A. Maxwell Institute for Religious Scholarship at Brigham Young University. He formerly taught at Yale University and worked at the Department of Egyptian Art at the Metropolitan Museum of Art. He has more in his bio you can read. I would like to, and the title of his presentation is The Book of Abraham, I presume. So we'd like to welcome John Gee.
9: Thank you. It's good to be here. According to some internet discussion groups, I understand I'm here as the comic relief. So I reran this talk several times, never quite settling on a subject, and some of that you may find evidence of that in the program. So when they asked me what I was going to talk on, I said, Book of Abraham, I presume. I was originally going to talk about how the presuppositions we make about the Book of Abraham color the way we look at the text, but now I'm going to give you a baker's dozen of things that I've published about the Book of Abraham in the last 5 years. And this is not all that I've published, not even all that I've published on the Book of Abraham, and also includes only the work that has actually appeared in print, and none of the things that are still in the pipeline. And I'm organizing these topics not chronologically, but rather in something of a logical order. So let's start with the relationship of the Book of Abraham to the Joseph Smith papyri. There are three different points of view here. One, that Joseph Smith translated the Book of Abraham from the papyri that we have.

Almost no one really believes this. But to hear the critics tell it, this is the official position of the church. It's not. Nor do most members of the church subscribe to this, as far as I can tell. The second one is that the Book of Abraham, or Joseph Smith translated the Book of Abraham from papyri that we do not currently have. And this is the position that most accords with the historical evidence. And the third one is that Joseph Smith received the Book of Abraham strictly by revelation and did not come from for the papyri at all. This position seems to be popular among Latter-day Saints, but seems to have no historical evidence to support it. Now, let's illustrate this in another way. These represent the scrolls that Joseph Smith has. These are not to scale, they're not in size, but you have these, the scroll of Horus, the scroll of Ximenes, the Amenophis scrolls, another scroll, and these mounted fragments. And the first theory says that Joseph Smith translated the Book of Abraham from the mounted fragments. This is an anti-Mormon theory, and Latter-day Saints simply do not believe it. And though you might find a few that do. The second theory says that the Book of Abraham was translated from another scroll without necessarily specifying which one, but not from the mounted fragments. And the third theory says that the Book of Abraham was not on any scroll that Joseph Smith presented. Now, Egyptologists tell us that the mounted fragments were from the Book of the Dead and the document of breathings made by Isis. We agree with them. Egyptologists also tell us that neither of these is the Book of Abraham, and we agree with them there too. The contents of the mounted fragments that we currently have are irrelevant to the debate about the Book of Abraham, since the historical sources say that the Book of Abraham was on a scroll, not on the fragments. So it does not matter what W.W. Phelps thought about the papyri. We can stipulate that the text of the Book of the Mounted Fragments are the Book of the Dead and the Document of Breathings made by Isis. So that it is useless for Egyptologists to try to prove what we have already stipulated. Now, the problem with the problem can be looked at another way. We have these four scrolls that we know that Joseph Smith had. We know he had a scroll of Horus, a scroll of Ximenes, a scroll of Hypocephalus of Sisonkis, and some fragments from Amuthis, or maybe a scroll, we don't really know. And then we have these eyewitness descriptions, so that one of them is that there were a number of glazed slides, like picture frames containing sheets of papyrus with Egyptian descriptions and hieroglyphics. There was a long roll of manuscripts, another roll, and two or three other small pieces of papyrus with astronomical calculations, epitaphs, etc. Now, the number of glazed slides went to the Metropolitan Museum of Art and then to the church. The long roll of manuscript, the other roll, and the two or three small pieces of papyrus seem to have gone to the Wood Museum, though you could probably argue that some of the two or three small pieces may be the glazed slides. And all the Mormon and non-Mormon eyewitnesses identify the long roll of manuscripts as the one containing the Book of Abraham. So the fact that you don't find the Book of Abraham on these mounted fragments isn't a problem, because the historical sources say that it's on a different papyrus. So, now looking at some of the studies published. At the Americans and Research Center in Egypt meetings, I presented a paper that showed that much of what the Egyptological community thinks it knows about the Joseph Smith papyri is wrong. Egyptologists have either not read the literature on the Joseph Smith papyri, or they have not understood it. They seem to think that Latter-day Saints believe that Joseph Smith somehow translated the Book of Abraham from the document of breathings made by Isis, but we don't. Therefore, they think that all they have to do is to translate the document of breathings made by Isis, and that it will convince Latter-day Saints to give up their religion because they have demonstrated that what they think we believe is not true.

started in Egyptology, and show how the story of the rediscovery of the Joseph Smith papyri was nothing of the sort. The Metropolitan Museum of Art always knew what they had. They always knew it belonged to Joseph Smith. They had circulated photographs in the early 1960s, and Hugh Nibley had actually seen some of these before the papyri were rediscovered. And one of the more, so that story isn't quite correct, and if you want to, you can read what I have to say in that book, in the introduction to that book, will give you some of the documentation. Now, one of the more remarkable aspects of Hugh Nibley's involvement in this is that he was in the library stacks one day in the late 50s and got this prompting that he ought to go study Egyptology. Now, he'd tried to do this before, and it was that he should go to Berkeley and study Egyptology. So he arranged for a sabbatical, and he thought it was going to be a big waste of time because he went round and round with Lutz before and never got anywhere because Lutz hated Mormons. And he arrived at Berkeley the day that Lutz was packing his office, having retired and Klaus Baer stepping in. But he was able to take that one impression and use his mind, his training to study Egyptian and to prepare himself so that when the papyri actually came forth again in 67, he recognized what was Book of the Dead and that there was another document, this document of breathings made by Isis, that everybody had just assumed was a Book of the Dead without bothering to read it. And he read it and said, this isn't Book of the Dead, this is this other text. And he was the one who identified that. And Klaus Baer would give him credit. Nobody else does. Now, the Joseph Smith papyri tells a few things about the owners of the papyri. And one of these is the titles of Horus, the owner of Joseph Smith Papyrus 1, 11, and 10. Now, one of his titles is Prophet of Men Who Massacres His Enemies. And an examination of everything known about this obscure cult and figure shows that Horus would have been involved in mock human sacrifice on a regular basis. And other things that show up in here is that we have some genealogy now for Horus, but this expands it and provides some of the people with genealogy with actual dates. So in the past they've fudged where it actually dates to, and this one gives some actual dates to some of the people in who own the papyri. Now, as some of you may be aware, I caused something of a furor 5 years back here at the FAIR conference when I applied a formula developed by my colleague Friedhelm Hofmann to the Joseph Smith papyri. Now, the idea behind the formula is that the interior portion of a papyrus is contained by the outer proportion of the papyrus and thus is bounded, finite, and can be calculated. Now, I had applied Hoffman's formula to the Joseph Smith papyri years before and sat on the results, because when I used standard papyrus lengths and said, well, they would have been about 10 feet long, no one would believe me. And so when I did the calculations and they came out at 41 feet, I knew no one was going to believe me on that either. And this has proven to be the case. But I'd applied it to Joseph Smith Papyrus 1, 10, and 11, and I hadn't applied it to the others. But when I applied it to the others, the numbers came out reasonable, so I said, well, I may as well let this go. No one complained, or has complained, as they should have, that the results for the other papyri are too short. But as a result, Andy Cook developed a slightly different formula, and he and Chris Smith applied to one of the papyri. And they've been loudly proclaiming that they, who have never worked with papyri, know more than I, who have been working with papyri for a quarter of the century. Now, I realize that none of these formulas have actually ever been tested with a real

papyrus to see if they work. So I measured a scroll in Toronto that I'd seen in the back rolls of the museums before it was unrolled. It was about this big around. And I applied these, and it's now, it was this big around when it was rolled up. And it's 5 meters, no, or 7 meters. Anyway, it's pretty good size. So I applied this, the various formula to the measurements to see how they fared. And this was published this year in an article called Formulas in Faith. Now, this is the graph is the result of my little study. Now you can see Hoffman's formula is somewhat erratic. I can't see the laser pointer, and maybe you can't either. So it's this really erratic one. It matches the actual length of the scroll much better than Andy Cook's formula, which is the one there on the bottom. Cook made some errors in his calculations. And to show you the errors of the calculation, I want to show you the same chart at a slightly different scale, and I'm going to take Kaufman formula out. So the one on top is the actual length of this scroll. The one on the bottom is where Cook's formula predicts that it will be. Now, when Cook's article came out, I read it and identified 5 different errors that Cook made in his formula. And if you fix just one of those mistakes, you get this chart, which you can see that you can come up with something that tracks much more closely to the actual length of the papyrus. The errors are therefore something in Cook's formula and methodology and not in the papyrus measurements. It shows us that Cook's methodology is fundamentally flawed. Now, I attribute Cook's mistakes to working in a new field where neither he nor Chris Smith had any experience working with papyrus before. And there are some math mistakes which, for some reason, Cook did not catch. As you can see, if he'd corrected one mistake, it would have made a big difference in his results. There are still three other mistakes in the formula that correspond to physical features of the papyri. One of them are these spikes right here. One of them are these dips like there. And the third is this little mismatch in the corner. And the fifth one actually deals with the Joseph Smith papyrus, not the general formula. So unfortunately for Cook and Smith, if you fix the math on their formula, then according to their formula, the length of Horace's scrolls needs to be about 4 times what they calculated. I come up with 314 centimeters, which is 10 feet, 3.5 inches, give or take a foot. Because wait, there's more. One of the things that I have learned with this experience is that I've identified a number of fallacious assumptions made by both formulas that undermine my confidence in any of them. The last 3 errors that I identified are irreparable. The best the formulas can then therefore do is give a ballpoint estimate. And that a ballpark estimate is a useful thing to know. But in the meantime, Matt Roper has discovered a few more 19th century eyewitnesses' accounts of the papyri, and I've discovered a couple of other 19th century sources that put the papyri in a different light and identify some other problematic assumptions that we've made. One of these eyewitnesses describes, after Joseph Smith's death, the Book of Abraham being on a completely intact roll. Now, all the theories about calculating the papyri presume that they might be the damaged outer portion of a scroll that contained the Book of Abraham, or a purported source of the Book of Abraham. This new source shows that we have presumed incorrectly. And I actually started this mess about 10 years ago with an article I wrote in the Anderson Fesch wrote. Now, it is entirely possible that the fragments we currently have of the Joseph Smith papyri could be the outer portion of an intact interior roll. I still believe that they were. But according to the Newfoundland non-Mormon eyewitness account, the Book of Abraham seems to have been on a very long and completely intact roll, and therefore not even on the same scroll as the fragments we have. And this in turn means that none of the fragments of the Joseph Smith papyri that we have is from the same scroll as the Book of Abraham. And if none of the fragments comes that we currently have comes from the same scroll as the Book of Abraham,
then the fact that none of the text on them matches the Book of Abraham is not a problem. Critics of the church have presumed that the Book of Abraham must be on the fragments that we currently have. And why they assume that is beyond me. The historical evidence is against such a conclusion. So, now moving on with other matters pertaining to the papyri. One of the things that we know about Horus is that he was a prophet of Chesbasihis. This means that he was involved in a religion that believed in angels and miraculous healings and had foundational stories about how pharaohs took any woman that took their fancy and made them married them. So moving along, we'll look at recent research on facsimile 1. At a paper at an international Egyptological conference, this one was in Warsaw, I saw show that there's a connection between facsimile 1 and execration rituals, which are mock human sacrifices. I started out with the Joseph Smith papyri, showed parallels to facsimile 1 on the screen, and read the execration texts that are associated with them, and show there's this human sacrifice, and that these scenes were connected with human sacrifice by the ancient Egyptians. And so the Egyptologists, when they got done with it, the questions I got were, do they do this with animals too? So the idea of those connections isn't odd, and they didn't find it so. Let's move on. Oh, and it was published in that book. Let's move on to facsimile 2. Now, many of you know that facsimile 2 is also known as a hypocephalus. Hypocephali are known to Egyptologies that are round discs that are put under the heads of mummies to create a fire under the heads. As it turns out, none of these three things are true. Hypocephali are not necessarily put under the heads of the mummies. The instructions in the Book of the Dead only say that they're to be placed at the head, not under the head. So we find them both under the heads of mummies and atop the heads of mummies. The term that's translated a flame, one of the textual variants shows that this should be a lamp or a torch. And the other thing that turns out to be false is that they are round. They can be round, but they can also be rectangular, or this one, which is three-dimensional. Now, for a number of years, I have worked on trying to get a grasp on Egyptian religion, and particularly trying to understand something about the Egyptian equivalents of the soul. And there's a section of this on my dissertation. I've got 4 published articles on the subject. This is the latest one. As a result of that, I'm able to show that Egyptian priests, when translating their native terms into Greek, translate one of them as angel. And guess which one it is? It's figure 1, in facsimile 1 in the Book of Abraham, that's said to be an angel. Now, I didn't go looking for this connection. It was just a pleasant surprise to find it. Now, facsimile 3 has often been neglected in discussions of the facsimiles, and I have an extensive article on facsimile 3 in this volume, another international conference, this one in Paris, and I show that there is a connection between facsimile 3 and Abraham, and have a lot of discussion about some of the things that are associated with that particular facsimile. It turns out to be very, very interesting. And you can read it. Now, finally, we need to actually consider the text of the Book of Abraham itself. So for Latter-day Saints, the rest of these issues are all peripheral. You go sit down at random in sacrament meeting and ask the person next to you about the Book of Abraham, and they will only think of the text. So let's look at a couple of things in the text. Years ago, John Twetness, Brian Hoglett, and I put together a volume of all the stories that were circulating about the sacrifice of Abraham in antiquity. Unfortunately, we missed one. And this is one of the Egyptian ones, which I published in this volume of essays dedicated to Kent Brown.
This is a story that tells about how Pharaoh, and that's the term they actually use in the text, tried to sacrifice Abraham, but that Abraham was saved by an angel. Then Pharaoh wants to know how Abraham was saved, so he sends his court to Abraham to ask about his God. So Abraham uses astronomy to teach Pharaoh's court about God. This sounds familiar. In fact, of all the stories that we gathered, this one is closer than any of them to the book of Abraham, and it's in Egyptian. Now, one of the things that critics have found either funny or absurd is the expression from the introduction to the book of Abraham, that it was the book of Abraham written by his own hand upon papyrus. One critic even used the phrase as a title for his book. He intended it to be ironic or an accusation of some sort. I deal with that in my contribution to this volume, where I point out that this papyrus here mentions a text that is written by his own hand on papyrus, as you can see right here. Can't say I didn't show it to you. You can read it for yourself. Now, one of the first things that pops up in the book of Abraham, of course, is his sacrifice. And Carrie Mulestein and I looked at human sacrifice in Egypt in Abraham's day. And we found that there are three clear cases and looked at their context. The earliest of these cases is the historical inscriptions of Sesostris I. Sesostris describes sacrificing priests at Tod who are not performing their priestly duties the way that Sesostris wanted them to. Big mistake. The next case was archaeological evidence of human sacrifice found at Mergissa in Nubia. This is an area outside of Egypt, but under Egyptian control. The body was found as part of an execration assemblage. You've been hearing a lot of that term these days. For those of you who don't know how an Egyptian does an execration thing, we know what they do with figures of wax, and we also know that archaeologically this is what they do with humans. You bind the hands on the back, you write the name on it, you throw them on the ground, trample them under your left foot, spit on them, stab them, decapitate them, dump them, throw them in the fire, and spit on them while they're burning. Lovely. And they actually found this part of an execration assemblage with smashed pottery and decapitated skeleton. And the third example is the Ugof Stela, which prescribes human sacrifice for anyone who's found in a sacred precinct other than a priest performing his duties. And looking at these cases, we found four common threads. First, the ritual nature of the human sacrifice is clear. Second, the sacrifice is for cultic offenses. Third, the Pharaoh is involved and the sacrifice is under his orders. And fourth, the sacrifice could take place not only in Egypt, but areas outside of Egypt and under Egyptian control. Now, if we look at the book of Abraham, we find the same four elements. The nature of the sacrifice is ritual, so it is described as an offering and as a sacrifice, and it was done after the manner of the Egyptians. If you look at human sacrifice up in Syria where Abraham lived, they actually do it a little bit differently. The second thing is the sacrifice seems to be for cultic offenses. Abraham's fathers were turned wholly to the worshiping of the gods of the heathen, including the god of Pharaoh, king of Egypt. And Abraham claims that his fathers utterly refused to hearken to my voice, indicating that he had spoken against such practice. And if you actually look at the Middle Kingdom execration text, speaking against the king or his practices is a good way to get capital punishment. The Pharaoh was somehow involved, from Abraham 1:20, and the sacrifice takes place outside the boundaries of Egypt, which in our book of Abraham he never gets to, but in an area under Egyptian influence. So the attempted sacrifice of Abraham in the book of Abraham matches what we know about Egyptian human sacrifice in Abraham's day. Now, why should we care about the book of Abraham? Well, we need to understand why the book of Abraham is important. The book of Abraham is not like the book of Mormon.
It has no equivalent of Moroni's promise. It is not a sign of the prophetic calling of Joseph Smith, but it has had a deep and lasting impact on Latter-day Saint culture, to an extent that many things in LDS culture would not exist if it were not for the Book of Abraham. So this is a map of the plan of salvation showing the principal scriptural sources for each section down below. As you can see, the distinctive parts of the map for Latter-day Saints are based on different passages. And there is more than one passage for each portion, except only the Book of Abraham deals with the pre-existence. Now, there are other scriptural passages dealing with pre-existence, but these can be narrowly construed. For example, Moses 4 only discusses the pre-existence of Jesus and Satan. We are not mentioned. Only the Book of Abraham includes all those who live on earth, have lived on earth, and will live on earth as having an existence before this mortal birth. So the Book of Abraham is really the book of Scripture that gives us our ideas about the pre-existence, and these ideas permeate Latter-day Saint thought. They are very distinctive. To show the impact, consider how without the Book of Abraham we would not have the following. Pre-existence forms parts of the plots of books, such as Added Upon, that's for you, Dan, and musicals such as Saturday's Warrior and My Turn on Earth, as well as songs such as I Am a Child of God, Teach Me to Walk in the Light, I Lived in Heaven, Faith, How Dear to God Are Little Children, I Will Follow God's Plan, and The Lord Gave Me a Temple, from the Children's Songbook. If you don't know about these, you need to spend more time in primary. As well as hymns such as How Great the Wisdom and the Love, Again We Meet Around the Board, O Thou Before the World Began, O What Songs of the Heart, O My Father, and of course, If You Could Hide a Kolob, with its explicit references to the Book of Abraham, and it was actually written by one of the scribes involved in the translation. Now, not all of these expressions of LDS culture can be considered high points. I'll let you decide which those might be. But some of them are deeply moving expressions of heartfelt belief. There are some of us who are disappointed that we only sing four verses of How Great the Wisdom and the Love. Check out verse 5 and 6 sometime. Nevertheless, from the high to the low, the Book of Abraham has influenced LDS culture and has done so for a long time. So if we lost the Book of Abraham, we would still have the fullness of the gospel, faith in Jesus Christ, repentance, baptism, the gift of the Holy Ghost, and endurance to the end, since these are contained in the Book of Mormon. We would also have the priesthood authority, including the keys, such as the sealing power. But we might note that the sealing power was not given until after the Book of Abraham that we have was revealed, and the temple endowment was not given to church members until after the publication of the Book of Abraham. It will probably come as a surprise to many that I do not have a testimony of the Book of Abraham. That is, I have never received a spiritual confirmation of the truth of the Book of Abraham. I do not need one. I have those for the Book of Mormon, the restoration of the gospel, the calling of the prophet Joseph Smith, and the continuation of those keys and authority through the present day. If you have these things confirmed to you, you do not need to get a cold from every wind of doctrine that blows. It does not matter what some Egyptologist says about the papyri. You might be perplexed for the present, but you've already proved God in days that are past. Abraham actually uses this reasoning in the second chapter of the Book of Abraham. At this point in the Book of Abraham, he's had only one experience of God to go on. This is the second time that God has actually spoken to him. And when God asks him to do something difficult, he replies to God, "Thou didst send thine angel to deliver me from the gods of Elkanah, and I will do well to hearken unto thy voice." It's not for nothing that Abraham is the father of the faithful. Abraham is willing to trust God on the basis of one experience. Those of us who have made covenants with God have done so on the basis of experiences with Him. We can have faith in Him, that is, trust Him, because we have tested Him in some things. I trust God. I'm not always able to do that with some of my colleagues, and I do not trust dissenters and anti-Mormons.
I've had too many experiences with all of them to change any of that. Thank you. I promised Scott I would get us back on time. All right. So, will the Church Museum of History and Art or the Church Historical Library ever put the remaining fragments of the papyri on public display? I don't know. You'd have to ask them. Are there Joseph Smith papyri in existence that LDS scholars are denied access? To my knowledge, we are only denied access to those we don't know about. What are the five errors from the Cook-Smith paper? Oh, that's a long topic. I don't know. I've just put this as a teaser from them. It's their mistake. They need to correct it. Let's see. What are your thoughts about the paper Egyptian alphabet and grammar that Smith produced and was later proven false? That's W.W. Phelps, not Smith. And we can show that. But that's down the line a bit. It's coming. This one's a long one, but I'm only going to read this one. What about the facsimiles? Well, I have a book that's in production on that. I have to wait for it to come out, sorry. Would you comment on Nibley's analysis of manuscript and mentions Egyptian endowment? Was that a reasonable way to view that manuscript? I deal with this in the introduction to the second edition of Message of the Joseph Smith Papyri. It's actually a remarkably insightful view that more Egyptologists have come around to, and I actually deal with this in the paper from the Paris conference, because some of the versions of those manuscripts, or some of the versions of Facsimile 3 explicitly label it as an initiation, something that we might compare with an endowment. What happened to the original papyri Joseph Smith had, and what is a good resource to learn more about the Book of Abraham? The original papyri, I covered that. They're split into, well, Abel Combs got the papyri from Lucy Smith and he split them up, and some of them he sold that ended up in Chicago and burned in the Chicago fire of 1871. Others of them, the mounted fragments ended up in the Metropolitan Museum of Art. Are there others? Well, that's possible. We don't know for certain, but that's possible. Let's see. Do I or one of my associates at BYU Farms plan on a response review of Robert Rittner's new book, Attacking the Book of Abraham? Yes, if I can get it done. I already dealt with that one. Okay. Thank you very much.

Our speaker is Carol Rice. She's the president of Skyline Research Institute and the director of communications for Public Square Magazine, a joint project for the Elizabeth McCune and John A. Widso Foundation. As a communication, marketing, and outreach director over the past two decades, she's provided specialized communication and messaging training for nonprofits and non-governmental organizations, including at the United Nations. She has worked extensively with prestigious storytelling organizations, including the Tippecanoe Storytelling Institute, the National Storytelling Network, and the International Storytelling Center. Carol earned a BA in Marriage and Family Relations.

0: with an emphasis in family advocacy from BYUI, and she and her husband Scott live in Alpine, Utah. Now, before I go on, Carol is also going to be joined by two additional people, and she will be introducing them, but I wanted to give you some background on who they are. Jalair Richardson is a blogger and homeschooling mom of six who currently lives in the Middle East. I teased her that the only reason she came here was to come to the FAIR conference. I'm sure that's the case. She's spoken at BYUI Education Week, the Middle East Women's Conference, and various local and regional events on topics related to women, youth, and interfaith relations. Her famous pastime is attending other churches' worship service with her family, in addition to their own LDS congregation. She earned a BS in sociology from BYUI and a master's in social work from BYU. Prior to starting her family, she worked as a therapist for teens with substance abuse addictions, and her husband, and she and her husband are currently working on projects for thefamilyproclamation.org. Now, Nathan Richardson is a speech-language pathologist and has published multiple peer-reviewed articles in academic journals. He also has a book design. He is also a book designer and has worked for multiple publishing houses, including a BYU Religious Studies Center, as well as owned his own document design business. He's a frequent speaker at BYUI Education Week and received a bachelor's degree in English and a master's degree in communication disorders from BYU, and works for a private family in the Middle East. So with that, I'll turn the time over to Carol Rice.
1: Thank you. I'm going to put this down. I asked them if they could make me look about a foot taller. They said that wasn't possible. I'm excited to be here with you. She had been turned away from every door on the street, yet bravely approached each new home with hope, only to be met with anger, hostility, aggression. "How dare you?" one man bellowed. Sometimes she actually saw fear in the eyes of those who rejected her. If a child happened to open the door, they were a little more gentle, but they would be a little embarrassed or shocked all the same. Even when quieting her eagerness and mustering a smile, rejection remained the result. As determined as she was, it was getting dark and it was cold. She knew from the musty smell of the saturated cement and the drenched dirt from the storm that it was going to last for hours. When the old woman found her, she was huddled under a tree, shivering and hungry. Taking pity on her, the old woman gathered her up and took her home to warm her by the fire. "Why do they turn me away?" the young woman wept. "I was once like you," the old woman whispered. "Let me show you." Wise parable, then layered lady truth, in story's fine attire. She dressed her up with metaphor, poignant praise, and plots to inspire. Hand in hand, they ventured out to spin a mighty tale, with laughter, tears, and treasures now ready to unveil. Clothed in story, truth knocked again to find herself now welcomed in. That's inspired by a Yiddish folk tale and a poet named Heather Forrest. And it reminds me that the rising generation is coming of age in a world accustomed to turning away truth. They need our wisdom, our parables, and our stories of faith. They have unique challenges, and the stakes could not be higher. Barna research reveals that young adults leaving faith has increased from 58 to 64%. In the U.S., nearly two-thirds of 18 to 29-year-olds who grew up active in church have withdrawn. Another study showed between 50 and 88% of those teens are leaving the church by the end of their first year of college. Although other research also shows that this departure from the church happens before they hit college, college is just simply the release point of freedom from the faith of their parents. Either way, the point being, they are leaving the faith younger and in higher numbers than ever before. In a world where a 10-minute YouTube TED Talk makes everyone an expert, orthodoxy and brilliance would seemingly be obsolete. But I believe we need it more than ever. It just needs to be repackaged. My message is one of confidence in our ability to meet the challenge. To that end, I believe we need to understand deeply two things. First, why the doctrine of the family is essential, which Brent did a beautiful job talking about. And second, meekness. We can teach in a way that is accessible to all, virtually stepping off of our academic platforms and, in effect, reaching around the podium to meet these children, youth, and young adults face to face and heart to heart. First, on the centrality of the family within our theology, there is much that testifies of this. At thefamilyproclamation.org, every paragraph, every sentence of the family, a proclamation to the world, is annotated with support from scripture, scholarship, and story. Personally, I love what Elder Dieter F. Uchtdorf's, his simple but profound explanation of the family's relevance. And he says, families are not just meant to make things run more smoothly here on earth and to be cast off when we get to heaven. Rather, they are the order of heaven. They are an echo of a celestial pattern and an emulation of God's eternal family. In a world that increasingly seeks to obscure this celestial pattern, in my work I've discovered a method that I'm excited to share with you today. When we hear a story like the folk tale of Lady Truth and Wise Parable, we retain about 70% of the information. If that same information is shared in statistics alone, we're going to remember about 5%. It's a 65% difference. When sharing the statistical information, there's two parts of our brain. I'm not a neuroscientist, so this is going to be a very simple explanation. But there are two parts of our brain when we hear statistical information, the Wernicke and Broca areas that light up. However, when sharing a story, something very different happens. Areas within every lobe of the brain become activated. The visual cortex activates as you see the street. The olfactory cortex smells the wet concrete. The auditory hears the angry voices. The motor cortex runs from door to door. The sensory cortex feels the warmth of a fire and draped layers of cloth. And finally, the cerebellum is activated because we all know rejection and acceptance. We experience story in our minds and respond physically as though we're actually living it. What an incredibly powerful way to plant a seed of faith. The power of this has caught the attention of many disciplines and fields of study. As a narrative coach, I've spent my career in a few of them, mostly marketing and outreach. LinkedIn reports that in August of 2011, there was a minuscule number of us. Oops. Let's see how I go back. Okay. There's a minuscule number of us that listed storytelling as a skill, less than 10. Within a 12-month period from August 2011 to August 2012, a momentum shifted, resulting in 25,000 marketers listing it in their profiles. The change in just 1 year was remarkable. And now, in barely more than a decade, storytelling has become and remains a significant marketing discipline and continues to rise. In March of this year, storytelling was listed by Corporate Inc. as the most in-demand skill for marketers. Seth Godin, author and leader in the discipline, said, "As a marketer, telling a story involves a deep understanding of your audience and their emotions that enables you to craft a narrative that appeals on a deeply human level. I recall a time when our family was sitting at our dinner table and having dinner. I was trying to convince my teenage son to eat a tomato. It's important to know he despised tomatoes. At the time, I was training in marketing, though, for a sales organization, and I remember thinking, I wonder if I can market this tomato to him in a way that he'll give it a try and maybe even like it. Well, I sneaked in. You already saw the picture. But it's proof he tried the tomato. It's also proof he didn't like it. We're all selling something, whether it's vegetables to our children, theories to our students, articles to readers, and truth to the masses. Over the course of my career, I've worked with tens of thousands of individuals who are seeking to do this. In the process, I've observed that there's a method that's uniquely suited to this particular generation, one that's timely and tailor-made for their needs. The method includes 9 important but often overlooked elements. These elements describe the second part of my message, which is meekness in storytelling. The adage to be like a child is repeated throughout prophetic history, and most prominently by the Savior himself, when he firmly declared, "Except ye become as little children, ye shall not enter into the kingdom of heaven." Jesus' prophet, King Benjamin, illustrated how a disciple can become as a child, submissive, meek, humble, patient, full of love, willing to submit to all things which the Lord does see fit to inflict upon him, even as a child does submit to his father. And President Eyring shared in just this last October 2021 conference additional insight on what he feels is a beautiful metaphor that has always touched his heart. He remarks, "For some, it will not be easy to accept. Most of us want to be strong. We may well see being like a child as being weak. Most parents look for the day when their children will start acting less childish. But King Benjamin, who understood as well as any mortal what it meant to be a man of strength and courage, makes it clear that to be like a child is not to be childish. It is to be like the Savior." And Elder Bednar taught powerfully about meekness when he observed that the characteristic the Lord used to describe himself in this following scripture, "Take my yoke upon you and learn of me, for I am meek and lowly in heart, and ye shall find rest unto your souls." Instructively, the Savior chose to emphasize meekness from among all of the attributes and virtues that he potentially could have selected. Meekness requires genuine intellectual honesty, owning up to the learning experiences of the past and listening to the Holy Ghost. I love the way President Neil A. Maxwell explains when he talks about meekness, that when we're meek, fewer decibels are required and more nuances can be received. He said, "Even the most meek, like Moses, learn overwhelming things they had never supposed. It is only the meek mind which can be shown and so stretched, not those, as Isaiah wrote, who are wise in their own eyes." Storytelling can invite meekness into the learning environment, and the teller becomes an example of this principle. Here's how that happens. The first element of the storytelling method is inclusivity. Storytelling is one of the most ancient types of human communications that has always existed. It is the art of creating stories that convey a certain message and help people to explain their surroundings. We aren't strangers to this form of communication. It's tried and true, and it's been there since our youth. It is, therefore, a form of communication that is available and accessible to all. The wealthy do not own it. The elite do not control it. All are invited when sharing a story. All are seen as worthy and capable of deep thought and reason, regardless of their station in life. Storytelling honors the pragmatic wisdom of the common man. All levels of comprehension, from toddlers to teens, adults and the aged, can enjoy, learn, and process stories at a level that is meaningful to them. Next is humility. There is humility involved in a willingness to intentionally keep things simple. I've observed that some who are unwilling to do this view storytelling as a form of dumbing things down. To the contrary, simplicity often takes more work. The French philosopher, as my friend was pointing out earlier today, the French philosopher and mathematician Pascal once penned a letter to a friend in which at the end he wrote, "If I had more time, I would have written a shorter letter." Apple has so famously designed simplicity into its brand. You may have noticed when you get something from them, you don't get a user's manual. Another example of simplicity is a principle called Occam's razor, which basically means that the simplest theory is generally the best. I've relied on that many times when I catch myself overthinking. Dale Carnegie taught it this way: think like a wise man, but speak like a common man. We receive plenty of encouragement in the practice of humility from the scriptures as well. Now, you may suppose that this is foolishness in me, but behold, I say unto you that by small and simple things our great things come to pass. Vulnerability. Storytelling communicates expressive individuality in terms of personal beliefs, feelings, and behaviors. When an author or a storyteller allows this expressive individuality to become part of the storytelling process, they master a critical element, leaving the moral of the story to the reader or the listener. It takes tremendous vulnerability to craft and share a story and then trust the listener or reader with the moral that means the most to them, rather than the one that means the most to us. I first learned the importance of this element when presenting to a large group of elementary age children. I shared a story about a time that I got in trouble, because kids love trouble stories. This time I relinquished my need to give the moral of the story, which would have been something along the lines of, don't do this or you'll get in trouble like I did. And instead, I just merely communicated what I had learned as a character in the story, rather than what they should learn. A young, blonde, sweet, and timid little girl came up to me after I finished the performance, and she said, "I think you were really brave when you got bullied. I have a bully at my house too, but you make me feel brave." I was pretty stunned, because the story I had shared that day was not one that I would have thought of as a bullying story. I was very grateful that my willingness to be vulnerable meant strength for her that day. Storytelling gives space for different interpretations as a way for people to understand the world, themselves, and to make sense of their lives. But more importantly, in leaving the moral to the listener, we also release it for the Holy Spirit, the best teacher of all, to deliver the message straight to the heart. Next is discipline. Because story is such a powerful means of communicating, it takes discipline to not overindulge in matters of the heart and to manipulate emotion. Just because you can doesn't mean you should. Self-reflection. Can we only teach lessons on topics that we've mastered? Thank heavens, no. In fact, some of the best lessons are taught by others who are caught up in the wrestle. Storytelling, especially personal narrative, demands the work of soul searching to discover if we've learned the lesson that we're trying to teach. Angus Fletcher, professor of story science at Ohio State's Project Narrative, addresses this element this way, quote, "The real power comes when we ask, how can I shape my own emotions? I'm not trying to shape your emotions. I'm trying to shape my own, control my own anger, or increase my own hope, create emotional resilience, and complete my story. How can retelling a story do that?" He further explains that storytelling helps us feel less alone, confused, and troubled. It enables us to construct meaning from difficult events and repair the disruption and empower us to move forward with life. End of quote. If we let it, the process of using storytelling can help us explore our own stories and can facilitate healing in us and others that teaches tragedy, comedy, and truths of life. Next is connection. Is that up there? Storytelling is a powerful method for literally getting on the same wavelength as another. Groundbreaking work that was done at Princeton University with functional MRI has shown that the brain of an individual listening to a story actually synchronizes with the brain of the individual telling a story. It's an event called neural coupling, and it is significant connection. As much as we say we're looking for meaningful and deep connections with others, if we're sometimes painfully honest with ourselves, don't we really just want to be heard, tell our ideas, get a pat on the back, and maybe a little recognition for being clever or smart? It's certainly an understandable desire. But when we lay down our need to talk at someone in exchange for the kind of meaningful connection that can be created through storytelling, we contribute to a solution our world desperately needs, which is the next one, optimism. Story can help us find creative solutions for problems we're experiencing personally and communally. Optimism is engaging constructively with reality, finding a way to think, I can. A heavy emphasis on critical thinking and training and logic is important, but it has its limits. Nihilism picks apart problems, but creativity born of optimism can solve them. Deseret News, the next one is trust. Deseret News recently reported trust in our foundational institutions is down, and particularly striking among the young. According to Pew Research, only 34% of young Americans say that they trust business leaders and elected officials, and only 25% trust the government. It's a dangerous trend that illustrates the need for trust between the rising generation and older leaders. When our brains encounter a good story, oxytocin is released. Oxytocin is one of those happy hormones. It is specifically related to social interactions, love, empathy, and trust. After a 30-minute storytelling session, compared with a control group, children in a storytelling group showed a marked increase in oxytocin combined with a decrease in cortisol, which is the stress hormone. Storytelling is a communication tool that is vital for building trust with the rising generation. Of course, it works in concert with the other things we've talked about, elements of meekness in storytelling, like discipline, vulnerability, and connection. And last, although my list largely highlights the benefits of storytelling for the listener, storytellers gain as well. Struggle and resolution trigger dopamine in our brain, another happy hormone. This hormone acts like a glue, helping with recall and memory. We are, as a species, addicted to story. Even when the body goes to sleep, the mind stays up all night telling itself stories. Does this mean that telling stories turns us into stuff that dreams are made of? I'm not going that far. But the combination of these attributes of meekness create a powerful formula that guarantees storytellers are remembered and their stories are too. We can use it to be part of and to inspire a legacy of faith. At thefamilyproclamation.org, we're trying to follow these important principles, and here's what some of those efforts look like. As mentioned earlier, every line of the proclamation is annotated with scripture, scholarship, and stories. Storytelling is a part of everything that we do. With a social media outreach, we do a Finding the Family in Come Follow Me series every week, and we do it in less than 2,200 characters. We have podcasts and interviews that with personal stories that support each paragraph of the proclamation, videos, research projects, and printables that anyone can print out or download for free. A new project called Family and Public Life and the Family Literacy Project that teaches the importance of understanding the family's role in society and the public square. You'll get to hear more about this tomorrow with Angela. And in development, an initiative called Affirm Healing that applies narrative therapy principles as a tool for resilience and also curriculum for the whole family. I'm invited to invite to the podium two critical members of our curriculum team. They'll share with you more information about a new series of lessons all about families and how it helps to fill a critical needs gap for the rising generation. Please help me welcome Nathan and Jalaire Richardson.
2: It's a pleasure to be with you all today. When we finish our brief remarks, we'll end in the name of Jesus Christ, and then we'll hand the podium back over to Carol. A few years ago, I felt a specific prompting from the Holy Ghost to talk to our oldest two children about gender dysphoria or transgenderism. They were younger than my husband and I would have liked for introducing such a topic, but we, of course, decided to act on the prompting. And then that thing happened that so many of you have experienced when you get a prompting. Every night, for 2 weeks straight, there was some kind of interruption, some reason we had to put off our conversation with our children. And eventually, one day, that son and that daughter came home and said, "Mom, what does it mean to assume one's gender?" Their friend had made a joke about a neighborhood cat, and my kids had been left utterly confused as to what on earth she was talking about. And by the way, this happened in the Middle East, and the friend was from a very traditional culture, which shows how pervasive this is. We smacked our foreheads for delaying a prompting, and we were dismayed that our kids' first exposure to such a sensitive topic had been on the playground with peers instead of in the home with their parents. We had a great conversation with our kids, and everything turned out fine on that occasion. But it was a bracing reminder that we can't parent by accident. We need to have a plan for when and how to talk about our kids about an increasing array of topics that will not ask our permission before they intrude their way into our children's lives. If we as parents are not talking to our kids about gender, sexual intimacy, and what family and marriage truly mean, then we are the only ones who are not talking to our kids about it. The adversary is not being subtle, so we can't afford to be either. We became very interested in finding something that could help us navigate these topics with our children. As we listened to other parents' comments, both online and in person, both Latter-day Saint and non-LDS, we saw the same recurring concerns. Parents were worried about content that their kids were being exposed to and were regularly asking other parents for advice on how to not only inoculate their children against false ideas, but also articulate truth in compelling ways.
3: The Church, of course, has some publications that address many of these topics. A Parent's Guide collects excellent advice from prophets and social scientists, but the content is addressed to parents, not children. The Gospel Topics website covers topics like chastity and family, but it is not in lesson form with stories and activities. Come Follow Me has bite-sized lesson segments that address family proclamation principles, but they are scattered throughout dozens of other lesson segments organized by scripture passage, not by topic. So we saw a real need for an easy-to-use collection of brief lessons aimed at young people that addresses some of the specific family and sexuality topics that nowadays are surrounded by so much confusion.
2: And we assume someone out there must have created something like this, so we didn't want to reinvent the wheel if it wasn't necessary. So I contacted 15 of the most popular, most commonly used homeschool curriculum companies to see if anything like that existed, since many of these companies do make lessons that specifically cover Christian morality. The results are kind of complicated, so I've broken it down into a chart. Yeah, 0%. I'm like, how do I show 0% in a pie chart? I've never had to do this before. To our surprise, not one of them had created content about these more recent and pervasive issues around sexual orientation, gender identity, and attempts to redefine marriage geared towards children or youth specifically. Several of these companies helpfully suggested excellent books about these topics.

0: media, children's movies, shows, books, and other media, but also to affirm the principles found in the Family Proclamation.
1: Even before starting this project, our goal when teaching any youth or children has always been to combine both gentleness and clarity. As with many of you, we both have relatives and friends who don't currently affirm God's plan regarding gender, chastity, and marriage. We want our children to know that their friends and family members who struggle with these issues need our love and kindness. We also know from experience that when young people don't get straightforward answers on these very basic matters, they're vulnerable to being carried about with every wind of false doctrine. And the results can be physically and spiritually disastrous and enduring. We've worked very hard to strike the right tone. When we write, we try to imagine we're talking with one of these loved ones, explaining as kindly as we can why Heavenly Father wants them to shape their lives into the one He has planned for them, and the blessings He's eager to shower on them when they do. Just as mercy cannot rob justice, and godliness requires both love and law, we don't think there's ultimately any genuine conflict between gentleness and clarity, but it does take practice. And we hope these lessons are one resource to help all parents get a little closer to teaching in Christ's way.
0: One feature we've come to appreciate in some homeschool curriculums that we have used is that they are open and go, meaning it takes little to no preparation for each of our lessons beforehand. So these lessons are helpful for parents, and they don't take much time, especially as most of us are very busy. These also have helpful parental prompts so that parents can be guided in what to say and when. That is to say, there's actually a script for parents written in a different color so the parents can simply read aloud their part. Parents don't have to read the script. They can freely adapt it to their own family's style, but it provides a specific example of how to explain the concept or activity to their child, which can be particularly helpful for sensitive topics. We have included such optional teacher prompts for teachers or parents who prefer a little more guidance on how to phrase questions or comments. These parental scripts can model one possible way you might explain these comments.
1: The FamilyProclamation.org lessons can be completed in 20 minutes and are interactive, which means they also include short videos or worksheets for children. There is also a deep dive section for participants who are ready for more nuance and depth on the topic. This can be helpful, for example, if there are younger siblings in the room and you want to know at a glance what to omit. The deep dive section often raises the more sensitive or mature applications of the more general principles taught in the main body of the lesson.
0: The topics for the FamilyProclamation.org lessons were chosen based on research from surveys of Latter-day Saint teens and adults conducted by Skyline Research Institute, the FamilyProclamation.org's associated nonprofit. Skyline's research found that the greatest confusion among young people tends to cluster around not just gender, but also identity in general, and even with the notion of absolute truth itself. Thus, these three topics, gender, identity, and truth, have been the focus of our earliest lessons. We have plans for many more topics and lessons, but producing them at the pace we would like to would require us to ignore our kids and have them just make their own meals for several weeks. Although they would probably be happy to eat mac and cheese for 2 weeks straight. Who knows? So please stay tuned as the team develops more lessons in the coming months and years.
1: We'd like to give you a couple samples of the lesson materials on the site. In the lesson on identity, there's an activity where children make a list of labels that can describe themselves. I am blank. I am a fifth grader. I am an athlete. I am a girl. I dislike broccoli. I am a fan of the show Bluey. I am. Then the kids sort these labels into two categories, permanent and passing. Will I always be a fifth grader? Would I still be a runner if I become paralyzed? Could I learn to like broccoli? Will I someday prefer Avatar The Last Airbender to Bluey? The kids quickly notice that most of the labels fall into the passing category, while a precious few are permanent. I am a child of God. I am a girl. I am a brother to my siblings. Those are good candidates for self-labeling our core identity in productive ways. Then we include a wonderful short video that Skyline commissioned about how unhelpful labels can actually artificially limit us. We'd like to share that video with you now.
2: A gentleman was walking through an elephant camp, and he noticed

The elephants weren't being kept in cages or held by the use of chains. All that was holding them back from escaping the camp was a small piece of rope tied to one of their legs. As a man gazed upon the elephants, he was confused. He asked the trainer why the elephants didn't just break the ties. The trainer replied, "When they're very young, we use the same size rope to tie them, and at that age, it's enough to hold them. As they grow up, they are conditioned to believe they cannot break away. They believe the rope can still hold them, so they never even try to break free." We do this with labels all the time. Labels we give ourselves and labels we give others. Most labels can limit our potential, but some will expand it.

0: In a lesson on gender complementarity, the participants watch the story of David O. McKay seeing a carving during his mission in Scotland with the motto, "Whate'er thou art, act well thy part." This wonderful anecdote is well known. What perhaps is less well known is what the odd geometric carvings have to do with the motto. The learners are given a worksheet where they write down the number of sides on each shape and the total sides in each row and column. They discover for themselves that there's a pattern. It's a magic square. Every row and column adds up to the same number. This leads to a discussion. Was this arrangement accidental or designed? There's a magic that comes from each of the parts filling the right space it was designed for. What would happen if the pentagon wanted to move to the center? Or if one of the odd numbers wanted to be even? The magic is lost. This can then lead to a discussion of how the differences between men and women are designed by God, and our greatest fulfillment happens when we embrace our complementary roles. Our research found that the most effective approach used a combination of doctrine from scripture and prophets, data from scholars, and stories from people who illustrate family proclamation principles through how they've lived their lives. Therefore, we've tried to teach and include in the lessons the same combination of scriptures, storytelling, and scholarship. We try to help learners familiarize themselves with the scholarly resources on the site and get acquainted with the findings of the social sciences that support the teachings of the prophets. These are some of the ways we're trying to provide parents and teachers options for how to talk about the principles of the family proclamation.
1: In closing, Elder D. Todd Christofferson quoted some acute observations from the Social Sciences and General Conference. Quote, "Elites get and stay married and make sure their children enjoy the benefits of stable marriage. The problem, however, is that they tend not to preach what they practice. They don't want to impose on those who really could use their moral leadership." Elder Maxwell called such silence an ironic form of hypocrisy. This temptation to not rock the boat is perfectly understandable to anyone the first time they get called hateful for merely teaching Christian chastity. To anyone who is considering self-censoring, Elder Jeffrey R. Holland has a word of encouragement. Quote, "I know of no greater integrity for us to demonstrate than to walk that careful path, taking a moral stand according to what God has declared and the laws he has given, but doing it compassionately and with understanding and great charity. Talk about a hard thing to do, to distinguish perfectly between the sin and the sinner. I know a few distinctions that are harder to make, or at least harder to articulate, but we must lovingly try to do exactly that. Believe me, brothers and sisters, in the world into which we are moving, we are going to have a lot of opportunity to develop such strength, display such courage, and demonstrate such compassion all at the same time. It is no small gift to know how to do such things in the right way." We can confirm that Elder Holland speaks truly. It's easy to open your mouth and say whatever you want about other people's choices. It's even easier to keep your mouth closed and not get involved. The hardest thing to do is to open your mouth and say only what God wants you to say and no less. Many in the world will not welcome us doing that, but we are compelled as disciples of Christ to love others enough to share the truths that will bless their lives. God bless us all in our efforts to do so. In the name of Jesus Christ, amen.

0: Did you guys have the, do you have the mark, the clicker? I'll need that for one last little thing. A colleague shared with me a story that illustrates, let's see. Nope. Okay. A colleague shared with me a story that illustrates the delicate balance that Nathan and Jalaire spoke of, being compelled as disciples of Christ to love others enough to share the truths that will bless their lives. A young woman in her 20s joined the church, but soon after, along with another single adult woman in their YSA ward, began identifying as males, dressing, grooming, and using pronouns to match. When learning about patriarchal blessings, she desired to receive one. The bishop interviewed her about her desire, prepared the recommend, and then submitted the recommend to the stake patriarch. As is common in preparing members for receiving their patriarchal blessings, the stake patriarch provided some information to prepare for the event that included, because of the spiritual nature of the blessing, you should do everything possible to prepare yourself and lift yourself from worldliness. Approach the day with the same spirit you would want with you if you were attending the temple, by spiritually preparing and wearing the same type of clothes as you would as if you were going to the temple. When this young single adult realized that she was being asked to wear a dress or a skirt, she went to the bishop and said that she would not. She also told the stake patriarch that she wouldn't come in a skirt or a dress because it shouldn't matter what she wore. Some would argue that she was right. However, the patriarch felt that he should kindly but decidedly decline to give the blessing under those circumstances. He asked her again, explaining that because this is such a sacred experience, would she please come dressed in a skirt or a dress, just as she would if she were going to the temple. But the girl and her friends, including other fellow ward members, were angry. They scoffed at the request and pushed back because it didn't affirm what was important to her. Even the bishop sided with the girl and said that he didn't agree with the request either. He thought the stake patriarch was making too big of a deal about her clothing, that he was old school. And the bishop was just glad that she even wanted to get a patriarchal blessing. He couldn't understand why the patriarch didn't feel the same way. Shouldn't showing up be enough? Nonetheless, the bishop suggested that maybe she'd just wear a skirt so that she could get her blessing. Humbly, she agreed to wear a skirt and went to the stake patriarch's home, where he and his wife greeted her with sincere love and kindness. What followed next was the sweetest and most tender experience. For whatever Heavenly Father instructed this faithful stake patriarch to bless her with changed everything. That sacred moment changed her life. It changed her heart. She now understood who she truly was, who she had always been, a beloved daughter of heavenly parents with a sacred mission, potential, identity, and purpose. And from that moment on, she immediately embraced her divine femininity. Like the Savior's disciple, this faith-filled young convert answered his call, and he saith unto her, follow me. And she straightway left her nets and followed him. The patriarch, in spite of ridicule and pressure, did the same. Our children and youth need such stories of conviction and humility. As leaders, we need stories that teach us how to speak truth in love. I look forward to subsequent opportunities to teach more about the art of crafting and telling stories. In the meantime, to develop some of your own stories, you can review another lesson that we have. It's a self-guided story workshop that will help you discover and write your own stories of faith. The rising generation desperately needs them as they are being attacked on every side by the fiery darts of the adversary and are in need of reinforcement and support. They are an overwhelming motivation for us to step up and wage a war against sin in our effort to bring these children unto Christ. And in closing, I want to share with you a list of some stories that I've heard since my youth, stories that you may know as well. And I ask, as I read this list, ask yourself, do I know the reference? Can I quote it verbatim? Or can I more reliably tell you a story? the sower, wheat and tares, seed growing secretly, mustard seed, leaven, hidden treasure, pearl of great price, gospel net, lost sheep, unmerciful servant, good Samaritan, friend at midnight, importunate widow, foolish rich man, barren fig tree, great supper, lost sheep, lost coin, prodigal son, unrighteous steward, rich man and Lazarus, unprofitable servants, Pharisee and publican, laborers in vineyard, pounds, two sons, wicked husbandmen, royal marriage feast, 10 virgins, talents, pounds and talents. In him, we have the finest example of meekness in wielding the power of story, and one of the best reasons to strengthen our own storytelling skills to follow and bring the rising generation to him. Thank you.
1: Your microphone's right next to you. I'm going to ask you a couple of questions.
0: What was that?
1: I'll just ask you a couple of questions here.
0: Okay.
1: First question is, in telling stories to your kids and things, do you find it's the shorter stories or the longer, more involved stories that work better in conveying, when engaging, when selling, when promoting things? Or
0: totally depends on the kids. If it's midnight, they're going to want a long one.
1: Right. So on the familyproclamation.org, you have lesson plans there. Is there a particular age group that it's geared toward, or is it generic? I mean, what would you say?
0: It's generic. You could use it with little kids. We've definitely made it K through 12, but because of the deep dive, you could engage in some pretty significant conversations with, you know, like your married kids.
1: So here's the hard question.
0: Oh, good.
1: When should we start engaging with our children about questions of gender?
0: I really like what Nathan and Jalair said. They said, if we're not talking to our kids, we're the only ones that aren't.
1: Okay. Thank you very much. I appreciate your time. Thank you.
0: Okay.
2: Our next speaker is John Gee. Dr. John Gee is the William Bill Gay Research Professor in the Department of Asian and Near Eastern Languages at Brigham Young University. He has authored over 150 publications, including 3 books and editor of 8 books, and has edited a peer-reviewed international professional journal. He served on the board of trustees of national and international organizations. And with that, we'll turn the time over to Dr. John Gee.

Thank you. I'd like to thank Fair Mormon for inviting me to come, and I'd like to thank all of you who are watching this, even if I can't see you, for participating, for watching this. I hope that what I have to say might be of some benefit to you. I'm going to take a step back from my usual focus on the ancient world and ancient scripture to look at the larger issue of what sort of the defense of the church is actually effective. Elder Neil A. Maxwell was passionate about using data to make decisions. His biographer related, Neil always liked having reliable data as the homework for a large institution, including the church, to understand what is really happening in making major policy decisions. That was the impulse that had prompted him to ask for demographic projections of church growth, which helped President Lee to explain the need for the regional representatives. A similar urge had prompted Neil as Commissioner of Education to request a study of the educational needs of international church members, which helped clarify the policy of giving high and rapid priority to religious education rather than simply building more church schools. This approach was Neil's analytic vision at its best. To that end, when Elder Maxwell was put in charge of church correlation, he created a new division in correlation, now called the Correlation Research Division, to evaluate the effectiveness of various church programs, because the church was now so large and so diverse that the general authorities could no longer rely on their own firsthand impressions to know what was going on in the field. As Neil liked to say about the limits of informal data gathering processes, let's avoid being victimized by our own personal impressions and anecdotes. Sometimes when new programs were proposed, Neil would try to help everyone see that those giving overall direction to church programs needed to be in on the takeoffs as well as the crash landings. In defending the church, most of the time we approach the problem without having gathered data. Most of us, indeed most of you, defending the church, have gathered our data by relying on firsthand impressions gained from experience and swapping anecdotes. This has its place. Anecdotes help illustrate data and make it concrete, but it does not replace actual data. Although the Correlation Research Division does have data, it is for the use of general church leaders, which most of us are not. But there is a great deal of data already out there that can be used to understand how to defend the church better. This is publicly available data, some of it extremely high quality, and others not so much. We can analyze and study this data and use it to determine what practices work best. The data that I'm using, coming from over 300 studies, was not always gathered with our interests in mind and may not answer all the questions that we have, but we should still use the information at our disposal. I've assembled a lot of this in my new book, Saving Faith, and you're welcome to look at it there. I'm not going to cover quite the same ground in quite the same way that I did in my book. Many things that I only have time to cover briefly here are covered in more detail there. Here I want to look at what the outside data tells us are the best practices in defending the church, which is the purpose of this conference. Right up front, I want to emphasize a couple of caveats. Although I am using social science research, I will be translating the social science terminology into terms that Latter-day Saints are more likely to understand. Social scientists might object to carefully crafted nuances being lost in translation. For the sake of clarity, I will dispense here often with nuance. The second is to remind you that while I will describe general patterns that apply in many, and perhaps most cases, there are exceptions to the general rule. As one Relief Society president put it, we will establish the rule first, and then we'll see to the exception. So I will talk about the general rules here, not the exceptions. If we don't know what the general rule is, we cannot even tell if something is an exception. And I will be hitting a large number of topics, so discussion will be brief.
In 2011-2012, the story circulated that a certain general authority had said in a meeting that the church was losing youth in droves. This story is not true. Not only is it untrue, it is not true in two different ways. In the first place, the general authority did not say that the church was losing youth in droves. He was responding to someone else who claimed that. In the second place, we are not losing members in droves. That does not mean we're not losing members. If we were not, none of us would be here. There would be no point to be here, except maybe to massage our own egos. While most other denominations are losing members, for example, mainline Protestant denominations lose 2/3 of their youth and young adults. Yet according to longitudinal studies by the Gallup organization, membership in a place of worship has been stable among Mormons near 90% in both time periods over the past two decades. Another analysis of the Pew Religious Landscape Survey published about the same time concluded that the most warranted conclusion is that the church is in a state of stasis in terms of religious switching. Now, these results apply only to the United States. Of those who stay, they are more faithful and become more faithful over time. The longitudinal national studies of youth and religion found that Latter-day Saint millennials became more faithful over time, not less. Thus, weekly church attendance went from 84% of Latter-day Saint teenagers to 93% of young adults. As teenagers, 63% of Latter-day Saint millennials prayed daily, but as young adults, 89% did. As teenagers, 26% of Latter-day Saint millennials read their scripture daily, but as young adults, 44% did. Most of you have come to this conference in hopes of finding tools to prevent apostasy, and most likely of loved ones, because you see a departure from the plan of happiness as adversely affecting the long-term happiness of those who apostatize. Secularists see this as an exercise as either misguided or pointless. From their perspective, truth is determined by the individual or does not exist or is not whatever Latter-day Saints think it is. Secularists tend to be relativists, and from a relativistic perspective, conversion and apostasy are two sides of the same coin. When one switches religion, one apostatizes from one religion and converts to another. At least that's the relativistic view. Nearly half of Americans will adopt a religion different from the one they were raised in. But some of the sociological research shows that this is not the case. Sociologically, apostasy and conversion look very different in both causes and effects. Thus, conversion and apostasy are associated with different factors and are best understood as distinct processes. There are personality, family, behavioral, and contextual factors that influence apostasy, while demographic factors do not appear to have much of an effect at all. On the other hand, demographics are very important predictors of considerable increases in religiosity. Who one is plays more of a role in conversion, while what one does plays a greater role in apostasy. The outcomes of apostasy and conversion are also different. Converts perceive more meaning in life, as well as comfort, freedom, happiness, and love. And this tends to follow a distinct pattern of a substantial initial increase in the first week, followed by a dip about a month out, which, if persisted in, increases again and stabilizes at an intermediately high level within 6 months following conversion. Apostasy, on the other hand, manifests a decrease in extroversion, agreeableness, and benevolence, while showing an increase in social cynicism and hedonism. About half of those who apostatize experience an increase in anxiety and depression. And for about half, it is the opposite. Apostates tend to be less emotionally stable and to trust people less. Apostates who oppose their former religion may do so as a way to shift blame away from self. What this boils down to is that converts switch religion based on who they are
And the conversion tends to be a positive experience, causing them to feel more freedom, happiness, and love. Apostasy tends to be a negative experience founded on what people do, and tends to be a negative experience that causes people to be less trusting and emotionally stable, and may lead to an increase in anxiety and depression. Religion switching is a neutral term used in social science literature, but it disguises the fact that there is a difference between switching to a religion, and switching, which tends to be positive, and switching from a religion, which tends to be negative. It thus makes sense to have conferences such as this one that focus on reducing the detrimental effects of apostasy. Now, if you look at at the topics discussed at fair conferences over the years, you will find a number of intellectual issues addressed that individuals have trouble with. For example, the Book of Mormon, the Book of Abraham, the prohibition against those of African descent holding the priesthood that ended 40 years ago, the practice of polygamy that ended 130 years ago, to name but a few. The Church has also published Gospel Topics essays dealing with these topics. While I do not wish to minimize the importance of these topics, after all, I usually speak on one, and Elder Ballard said that we should know the Gospel Topics essays like you know the back of your hand. A body of social science research indicates that these may not be the only intellectual issues that are corrosive to the faith of Latter-day Saints, and I want to highlight some of these corrosive issues. If the general research on religious switching indicates that behavior influences apostasy, then we need to look at the role that sin plays in the loss of faith. I will start by looking at two surveys of former Latter-day Saints, each of which was extremely flawed in their data-gathering methods. Both surveys were started as a means of providing apologetics for those leaving the church. That is, the intent was to defend and excuse those abandoning their faith and their covenants. But both revealed something else. In one case, 42%, and in another case, 38% of the respondents admitted that their lifestyle was no longer compatible with the teachings of the church. This was the most common reason given for abandoning faith. And we have to deal here with another issue which may be reflected in these numbers, social desirability bias. Social desirability bias occurs when individuals give answers that reflect societal expectations on them in some way, rather than the truth. There is some social scientific literature on the subject, particularly relating to Latter-day Saints. One pair of researchers determined that Mormons and Jewish youth are clearly the least likely to give socially desirable answers to surveys. On the other hand, less religious people are actually more hesitant to report immoral behavior. Given that these individuals have left their religion, it is likely that the numbers of those who have left because their lifestyle was not compatible with church teachings is even higher. This still does not mean that everyone who loses faith does so because of sin, but it is still a major factor that, because it shows up in about half of the cases, cannot be completely removed from the discussion. A number of years ago, I heard a former member of the church who was disappointed because he was excommunicated for adultery when he wanted to be excommunicated for intellectual issues. I think his attitude may be typical, because currently it is seen as more respectable to lose faith over intellectual issues rather than behavioral ones. So many would rather bring the intellectual component to the fore and not talk about the behavioral component. Immoral behavior brings us to its precursor, immoral thoughts. Estimates of pornography use among youth at large range from 7 to 98%. Which looks like the numbers are guesses. Among Latter-day Saints, 6.2% of youth use pornography, which increases to 26.3% of young adult males. Pornography has long-term deleterious effects to faith. One study found that persons who viewed pornography reported more frequent religious doubts, lower level of religious salience, and lower prayer frequency 6 years after they viewed the pornography, even if church attendance only decreased slightly.
Viewing pornography as a teenager correlates with decreases in service attendance, frequency of prayer, the importance of faith, closeness to God, and doubts about religion. Because pornography also tends to cause a number of other side effects, these can potentially serve as indicators of this problem. And these effects may include a preoccupation with sex among both genders, lower grades in school, accepting and favoring premarital and extramarital sex, a shift in political views towards more liberal or progressive views, an acceptance of same-sex marriage, participation in homosexual practices, boredom, sadness, and depression, decreased sexual desire and satisfaction, decreased happiness in marriage, and a distancing of oneself from one's own children. Of course, pornography is not the only cause that produces some of these effects. You might be distancing yourself simply by watching your cell phone too much. And it does not necessarily produce all these effects in a particular user, but given the long-term negative effects, we would be remiss not to include it in concerns. Another moral issue negatively impacting faith is divorce. For some less religious or non-religious families, a divorce might encourage children to seek religion, but that is more exceptional. Parents getting a divorce doubles the chances that their children will apostatize and triples the chances when parents were religiously active. The connection between divorce and loss of religion is so strong that some sociologists have argued that the rise of the nuns, meaning those who have no religion, may result partly from long-term increases in divorce and their impact on intergenerational solidarity and religious formation. In the gospel of Jesus Christ, we are all spiritual sons and daughters of God, and consequently, we are all brothers and sisters. We generally want to make each other feel welcome in the covenant. We usually love each other and get together and enjoy each other's company. But the church is a covenant organization and not a social organization. In a longitudinal study of those who view the church more as a social organization, in the next wave of the survey, nearly a quarter stopped attending or stopped believing. Friendship is not enough to keep people in the faith. On the other hand, whether youth like the people at church does not predict their commitments as adult. Focusing on friendship at the expense of covenants is foolish. A number of counterfeits of the gospel of Jesus Christ are also circulating among the saints. One of these has been labeled moralistic therapeutic deism. It is moralistic rather than moral because it is not concerned with being moral, but having the appearance of being moral. That means being nice, kind, pleasant, respectful, and responsible, but not actually honest, true, chaste, benevolent, and virtuous. It is therapeutic because it is designed to make the individual feel better about himself or herself. It is deism because it does believe in God, but in a God as a cosmic butler who comes at your beck and call and helps you out if you need him, but otherwise leaves you alone. This is not the God of the Scriptures. I had a conversation with someone last year where I was told that the gospel could be summed up with two words: be nice. This is completely unscriptural. The Scriptures never command, exhort, or even suggest for us to be nice. Furthermore, there is some research that suggests that people who are moral and not considered nice tend to be highly religious, while those who are nice and not moral tend not to be religious. Niceness does not correlate with either morality or religiosity. And as a side note, until the 18th century, to call someone nice would have been seen as an insult. Various forms of relativism are also present a pernicious problem. While we all have our own point of view, truth is true regardless of one's own point of view. If I throw an old shingle off the roof, which I used to have to do, it will fall to the ground regardless of whether I think it should soar or float. About one-third of young adults nationally are strong moral relativists, and about half of them seem to want to resist relativism, but most do not know how. 6 out of 10
of emerging adults interviewed said that morality is a personal choice, entirely a matter of individual decision. Moral rights and wrongs are essentially matters of individual opinion in their view, and furthermore, the general approach associated with this outlook is to not judge anyone else on moral matters, since they are entitled to their own personal opinions. This is nationally. In some pockets, things are worse. One evangelical pastor reported that for 6 years at the end of his catechetical classes for teenagers, every pupil responded that the deity and resurrection of Christ are mere matters of personal opinion. We have seen the rise in recent decades, and sadly in the Church of Jesus Christ, of those who claim that the greatest form of sin and intolerance is judging someone else. It is something that they will not tolerate. Beyond the irony of the intolerant judging of those who are accused of judging, such claims need neither neurological or scriptural sense. Neurologists tell us that we judge constantly. And some scriptures command us not to judge, and others instruct us that we should not judge, or that we should judge, and even tell us how to do it. For those interested in a reasoned analysis of the Church's position on judging, I recommend the 1998 talk by President Oakes titled Judge Not and Judging, which begins with the lines I've just quoted. Basically, you can oversimplify this as we do not get to decide who goes to heaven and who goes to hell, but we do get to decide who and what we put our trust in our journey there, and we need to be able to judge where they will take us. Most of the presentations here will deal with some aspects of doubts that arise in people's minds. If this conference is like most of these conferences, and I was at the first one, which was about as well attended as it is today, at least in person. The presenters will deal with various intellectual issues and may or may not address how to respond to people's doubts, which is what you have come to hear. Some past presenters seem not to understand the purpose of this organization and why people come here. But they will probably not deal with the question of why doubts infect some people more than others, and there is research on this topic. The first thing to realize is that when individuals lose their faith, about half of the time, they cannot articulate why they lost their faith. They may not know or cannot tell why that is the case. When looking at why young people have a sudden loss of faith, researchers have found that doubts only play a role when other factors are in play. In other words, people do not lose their faith by doubt alone. The research shows that doubts are a factor when the following five conditions are present. First, faith is not important to the individual's parents. Second, faith is not important to the individual, or not that important. Third, the individual has slackened on their prayers and scripture reading. Fourth, the individual has few adults in the congregation that he or she can turn to for help. And fifth, the individual has some doubts. This study was done on teenagers, but based on my own experience, it seems generalizable. In this case, with the exception of doubt, all of the other factors are negative. Something is missing from an individual's life. Doubts become a problem when the individual lacks a safety net. Now, I hope that you can see the role that you play in this scenario. In some cases, you may be the parent, but you are much more likely to be in the position of the adult in the congregation that others can turn to for help. You can make a difference. For those of us who do research may be able to come up with answers and responses, but we cannot be in every ward, branch, stake, or district. And as much as we might like to help everyone who needs our help, we cannot reach them all on our own. We need you, just as you need us. You are the first line responders, and maybe the only thing standing between an individual and his or her loss of faith. Next, we need to realize the major consequences of doubt. Doubts are 3 times more likely to cause someone to stop attending than they are to stop believing. Now, how big of a problem is doubt?
One in three Latter-day Saint young adults have at least a few doubts, but only one in 25 have many doubts. Doubts are a part of the mortal condition. If we have to live on faith in this life, and if this mortal probation is to test us and to try us, then we have to expect to have occasional doubts. But those doubts need not linger and probably will not if we do not dwell on them. On the other hand, of the youth who have doubts, who have adults in their congregations who can help them through their doubts, 60% of them end up in the highest religious category as young adults, and only 0.8% of them ended up in the bottom quartile of religiosity as young adults. Thus, helping people through a faith crisis has a high success rate. What are you waiting for? Indeed, the only caveat to this deals precisely with waiting. The key, as Elder Maxwell put it, is intervening intelligently in a timely fashion. Doubt is a disease, and letting it fester without treatment can be fatal for the patient. We cannot help unless we find out early enough. President Russell M. Nelson taught that one of the first rules in medical inquiry is ask the patient where it hurts. The patient will be your best guide to a correct diagnosis and eventual remedy. The malignant tumor of doubt, if allowed to remain and grow, saps the doubter's spiritual health. As one study put it, at whatever point one articulates one's doubts, one may appear to have been dissembling or hiding one's ideas, raising questions about one's truthfulness in both the past and the present. If people will not let you know about their doubts, there's not much that you can do to help them. It's like calling in the doctor after you've already received a stage 4 cancer diagnosis. Researchers have only discovered 4 things that are strongly correlated with preserving faith in youth, and these are daily prayer, weekly church attendance, regular scripture reading, and keeping the law of chastity. Though I suspect that there are other statistically relevant factors, it would be foolish to ignore the factors that we know about. One of the more important points here is that all of these are things that the individual must do for himself or herself. No one can read your scriptures vicariously for you. We have seen that these items are part of the safety net protecting people from doubt. So when in doubt, apply the safety net. The prophets and apostles have been very clear about what type of apologetics they expect from researchers, which is probably not most of you, but some of you. A year and a half ago, Elder Holland told scholars at Brigham Young University, "We ask you as part of a larger game plan to always keep a scholarly hand fully in the face of those who oppose us." The year before, President Dallin A. Choakes reminded the faculty at BYU that 3 years previously, I encouraged BYU faculty to offer public, unassigned support of church policies that others are challenging on secular grounds. Note the word unassigned. The church should not have to ask or assign. The duty is inherent in the position. After citing a comparison that Elder Maxwell made about the needs of scholars building the kingdom to be able to use both trowels and muskets, President Oakes said, "I would like to hear a little more musket fire from this temple of learning." While social science dealing with the effectiveness of defense of faith is limited, there are some results worth looking at. There are 3 characteristics that studies indicate seem to make a difference in apologetics. It needs to be simple, concrete, and credible. This puts us at a disadvantage. In order to be truly credible, our arguments have to be true. And that often works against being simple and concrete. The Book of Abraham is the prime example here. Critics of the church often propound positions that appear simple, concrete, and credible, but are false. And for example, one dubious study claims that the only specific historical or doctrinal issue to rank among the top 10 was the concern about the historicity of the Book of Mormon and the Book of Abraham. One of the reasons that the historical authenticity of the Book of Abraham is in question is that the answers are not simple.
They are so complicated that I have seen critics so intent on undercutting certain members of the church that they did not realize that they undercut their own arguments in the process. Complicated arguments are harder for people to understand. The more complicated the argument, the harder to follow, and the more likely you are to lose your audience. Arguments also need to be concrete. In direct response to Elder Holland's talk, one individual openly disparaged the emphasis on propositional claims, claiming that, quote, "the strongest defense rests on that power of Jesus which is manifest to those who are not altogether devoid of perception." These words may be stirring and eloquent, but they are also hopelessly vague. They need to be concrete. To give an example of concrete, the only way now to experience the testimony of an E.L.A. Maxwell, a Hugh Nibley, a Bill Hamblin, or even an Origen is not through their life, but what they wrote. On the local level, questioning individuals may or may not know something of your life and whether the power of Jesus is manifest in it. But we who do research will, for the most part, be known only by our scholarship. Needless to say, scholars who publish nothing defending the church will not even be known for that. Arguments for the defense of the church also need to be credible. They need to be accurate and as solid as we can make them. We need to correct errors as we find them. Truth is ill-served by a bad argument. I am told that a number of years ago, one volunteer at FAIR was constantly criticizing others at FAIR because he thought that there was a problem with their tone, a subjective criterion that never seems to be defined. The research seems to indicate that we should not be overly concerned about tone. In the first place, research has shown that we are not nearly as good as we think we are in detecting tone. While most people think that they are really good at accurately detecting the tone of written works, 89% of the time, in reality, they are only slightly more accurate than they would be if they flipped a coin. Other research on prejudice and offensive beliefs shows that the content of belief played a much stronger role than the style of belief. What people find offensive is the content of your beliefs, not the tone in which they are expressed. Tone thus becomes a way to object to the content of beliefs without appearing to do so, a way of dismissing your opponent's arguments without dealing with them, and a way for critics to accuse others of their own bigotry. Research also shows that those who moderate their tone tend to end up watering down their beliefs. In this regard, the words of Elder Neil A. Maxwell are apropos. "We should judge the warnings given to us by their accuracy and relevancy, not by the finesse or the diplomacy by which the warnings are given. The disciples' commitment to truth must be to truth, without an inordinate concern for the method of delivery. Of course, it takes real humility to listen under some circumstances. The Paul Reveres in our lives may have voices too shrill, use bad grammar, ride a poor horse, and may pick the oddest hours to warn us. But the test of warnings is their accuracy, not their diplomacy. Do not be overly concerned about your eloquence at the cost of your accuracy." Theology, the systematic study of divine things without the aid of revelation, has been promoted by some as an effective response to criticism. A study, however, of the impact of theological education found that more than half of those with theological training found theology boring, unimportant, and irrelevant to their lives, and among those without theological training, the numbers only went up. Unfortunately, the study did not measure the impact of theology on the faith of those who was taught it, but given that those receiving that training thought it was unimportant and irrelevant, it would be difficult to argue for effectiveness. The religious studies approach is also not helpful. Doing comparative religious studies strikes most people of faith as blasphemous. It is a two-edged sword, as it either results in dilution of traditional religious commitments or production of stronger boundaries. It is therefore worth remembering where and what the boundaries are. They need to be recognized, maintained, policed, and defended.
Social science research on return of faith is harder to come by, and here are some things that might give you some hope. The first is that unbelief is the least stable of all religious categories. There are even those who have argued that we are neurologically wired to believe. If young single adults constitute a category that is most likely to fall into inactivity or disbelieve, marriage and childbirth are the events most likely to trigger a return to faith. Communication with parents and trusting parents are two conditions that correlate with returning to faith. The family normally plays a stronger role on children's behavior and religious experience than anything else. The greatest predictor of the religious lives of youth is the religious lives of their parents. Nuns, those who subscribe to no religion, whose social contacts included religiously active peers, were more likely to believe in God, but only 1 in 5 nuns had such friends. Nuns whose mothers and fathers did not attend religious services regularly were more likely to affirm atheist or agnostic views than nuns whose mothers and fathers did attend regularly. And nuns whose mothers and fathers did not attend religious services regularly were also more likely to disbelieve in heaven than nuns whose mothers and fathers did attend religious services regularly. In short, religiously active parents, like religiously active friends, make a difference. One thing that appears to influence individuals to come back to faith and faithfulness is for friends and family to remain faithful. When faith was first borrowed into the English language, it meant not belief, but loyalty. Thus, faith in Christ also entails loyalty to Jesus Christ. When family members fall away, we need to remain loyal to Jesus Christ. Yes, we still love our family members, but as Jesus told us, he that loveth father or mother more than me is not worthy of me, and he that loveth son or daughter more than me is not worthy of me. And he that taketh not his cross and followeth not after me is not worthy of me. Defending the faith takes two types of people, researchers and local people. The job of the researcher is to confront the arguments and deal with them, to rebut them, refute them, diffuse them, whatever necessary. But no matter how we write about them, nearly half of our readers will misinterpret our tone. But while researchers should at least occasionally work with individuals on a one-to-one basis, we cannot work with everyone. We need people like you to take the information and help those around you who need it. Defending the faith generally has really good results. A majority of those who work through their doubts come out with a stronger faith. The exceptions to this are, first, those whose lifestyles are no longer compatible with the teachings of the church. This is known as cognitive dissonance, where one's behavior is incompatible with one's belief. The usual course for those with cognitive dissonance is to change one's belief to coincide with one's behavior, not the other way around. When the behavioral component is not addressed, the intellectual component usually cannot be. Second, those who stew too long in their doubts before getting help. Like ceviche, they have marinated in the acids of their doubts so long that they are already done without even being cooked. So if you want some sound bites to sum this up, the data do not indicate that the church is losing youth in droves. There is a difference between apostasy from and conversion to a religion. They are not different sides of the same coin. Prevention and retention are easier than reclamation. The biggest reasons that people leave the church are behavioral rather than intellectual. While we appropriately focus on materials in the gospel topics essays, other intellectual issues may loom larger in creating doubts. God is not your butler or your buddy. The church is not a social club, and you do not get to define truth or have your own version of it. Prayer, reading scriptures, attending church, and keeping the commandments make a big difference and should be the first line of defense and first course of treatment. And if you want your loved ones to return to the faith, then you need to be grounded in your faith and covenants and not compromise them.
None of this is particularly new or groundbreaking or earth-shattering. When tremors of doubts ripple through lives, you do not want to be earth-shattering. You want to be solid, grounded, rooted, settled, established, built on the rock of your Redeemer, Jesus Christ, whose church this is and in whose work we are all hopefully engaged. And may God bless you in your efforts to defend it.

0: Testing.
1: Okay. Thank you for that that talk. Now, the first thing I was my first comment is I think most people expect you to come and talk about the eye of something, eye of Ra, or something along those lines, and probably there's probably a lot of people out there surprised that you'd be talking about sociology and those types of things. How did you stumble into this line of?
2: Well, I actually tell the story in the introduction, in the preface to my book, but basically it was from watching General Conference, and in 2005 in the priesthood session, President Hinckley cited a study, and I thought, this sounds interesting, I'd like to look at it. So I got the book and I read it, and I said, this is really interesting stuff. And so for years, I followed these studies and looked at some other information, but I was mainly doing it as a father.

0: own faith, defending the faith of those that they love, defending the faith of those in their congregations. What would be the most useful information that I have come across that would help them?
1: So how are we going to respond to those who are going to skim over the first part of your presentation and say, John Gee is just attacking us because he believes that you leave the church if you sin?
0: And well, what I'm saying here, and I cited studies that were designed by people who want to defend those who were leaving the church. But they point out that nearly half of those who did in their study did because their lifestyle isn't compatible. So if nearly half, you know, even if we take the low ball, even if a third, and the smallest number was actually larger than that, even if a third of the people are leaving because of their lifestyle, then we can't take that out of the equation, as much as we might like to. I would rather not discuss their sins. They can discuss that with their bishop. But to ignore the role that plays is to skew both our approach and our results and the data that we're working with. And I know people who didn't leave because of sin. They do exist. So we can't say that that works in every case. But to take it out of the equation is to take one of the major factors out of the discussion, and it distorts our view of how we deal with it. So as much as I might like to avoid the topic, I usually deal with intellectual topics, we can't ignore the topic.
1: Yeah, that makes sense. So next question says, to what do you attribute some of the differences between your findings and those by Jana Reese in her 2019 book, The Next Mormons? For example, you indicate that people leave the church over behavioral issues at a higher rate than she does.
0: Well, I talked about social desirability bias. There are a number of studies out there. She indicates that it's a major issue. And there are different studies that cite different results, but all of the ones that I've seen, it's between a third and half, even Jana Reese's. So we can't ignore the problem. I have a review of Jana Reese's work. I think there are some problems in the way she gathered her data and how she interpreted it. There were some things that she says she was surprised at, which I think if she'd looked further in the literature, she wouldn't have been so surprised at. There are some good things in her study, but it's one that I find that I can't use uncritically.
1: Okay, very good. Here's an interesting question. How has your work in Egyptology influenced your work on this social science topic?
0: If you read my book, you will see a couple of places where it pops up. I can't think of any sociologist who would cite an ancient Egyptian proverb.
1: Probably not.
0: But which I do. Actually, there's the flip side of this, because I've done a paper that I've submitted to an Egyptological venue where I actually, because the topic came up, I pull in the modern sociology before I look at the ancient Egyptian evidence to give a boundary of give an idea of what you look for in the modern world and what we might be looking for in the ancient world. So yes, it has bled a little bit in both directions.
1: So if someone wanted to find out more about this, what is the name of your book again?
0: The book is called Saving Faith. And it came out in May from the Religious Studies Center and Deseret Book. So it's available I checked, it's listed on the Fair Bookstore app. It was there this morning. It's also available at Deseret Book. It's available at Amazon, all of the usual places. I'm sure that given this is the fair

0: conference, we would prefer them having to buy it from the fair bookstore, because that way some of the proceeds will contribute to the marvelous studio that we have here, that we've been able to do this conference in, and also the ongoing work of providing answers.
1: Delana assures me that we do have the book in stock, and if you order it through the Fair Bookstore, she'd get it out to you right away. I also should comment that your last book, I almost had to give her a raise, which is terrible. No, I shouldn't say that. I always said, because she was, their last book just flew off the shelves, and she was sending out stacks of books every day.
0: The introduction to the Book of Abraham, I understand, is still in print, so you can order that too.
1: Yeah, that's true. That's true.
0: And if you're interested in that topic, it's probably a better one to go to.
1: Okay. But yes, so I have your book. I admit I have not read it yet, but it's sitting right next to my bed, right next to the bedstand, and I'm planning it's the next book on my list of things to read. So I look forward to reading that.
0: Well, that's very kind of you.
1: Yeah. Thank you for your time, and we'll see you again, I'm sure.
0: Thank you for the invitation to come. Thank you all for attending virtually or in person, and I wish you the best in your efforts to spread the gospel and to save and preserve faith.
2: Elder Kevin W. Pearson was sustained as a General Authority 70 of the Church of Jesus Christ of Latter-day Saints on April 5th, 2008. And to give him as much time as possible, I'm not going to read any more. You can always look on the online to see it. But with that, we'll just turn the time over immediately to Elder Pearson.
3: Well, brothers and sisters, I'm very happy to be here with you. Have I got a teleprompter here? Okay. Well, it's already frozen. It's not working. Yeah, it's not working already. It's showing up green, but it's not. Oh, there we go. Now, if you can take it back to the first. Okay. All right. Very good. We'll go with what we've got here. Brothers and sisters, I want to begin by expressing appreciation to those who promote faith in the Lord Jesus Christ and in his restored church by promoting faithful answers to critical questions, including Fair Mormon. Independent voices are needed in reaching out to those among us who are struggling to find and sustain faith, and in responding to those who unfairly criticize, misrepresent, distort, and demean the church, its history, doctrine, and leadership. More needs to be done to increase awareness of, access to, and confidence in these independent, trusted resources by Latter-day Saints and seekers of truth. And I hasten to add, by leaders of the church helping members of the church, by parents helping children, and by friends helping friends. These are valued, trusted resources, and they need more support. They need more financial support, among other things. Now, perspective is a way of looking at things. Perspective has a Latin root meaning look through or perceive. This morning, I want to give you a perspective about one of the greatest challenges of all time and our sacred and imperative duty to it. It is the challenge of taking the gospel of Jesus Christ to all the world. The gathering of scattered Israel is the greatest and most powerful force for good on the earth today. And in the end, it will succeed miraculously and powerfully. We know the destination, however, the detailed roadmap is still being revealed. We believe that God will yet reveal many great and important things pertaining to the kingdom of God. President Russell M. Nelson taught that our Savior and Redeemer, Jesus Christ, will perform some of his mightiest works between now and when he comes again. We will see great and miraculous indications that God the Father and his Son, Jesus Christ, preside over this church in majesty and glory. This is their work, but we have a sacred duty to do our part. There has never been a better time to be alive or to be a member of the Church of Jesus Christ of Latter-day Saints. Notwithstanding, we also live in a time of great turmoil and confusion. Many are struggling to find purpose and peace. The world is suffering from moral and spiritual decay. There are so many conflicting and contentious voices and influences competing for our attention. We all have an important part and role to play in helping others find peace amid this confusion. During the extremely dark and difficult early days of the church, Joseph Smith penned these words from Liberty Jail. It is an imperative duty that we owe to all the rising generation and to all the pure in heart. For there are many yet on the earth among all sects, parties, and denominations who are blinded by the subtle craftiness of men, whereby they lie in wait to deceive, and who are only kept from the truth because they know not where to find it. This sacred and imperative duty is personal as well as institutional. The word imperative suggests required, necessary, and unavoidable. So, what lies at the heart of this sacred and imperative duty that we each have? As our understanding of the atonement of Jesus Christ grows, our desire to share the gospel with others naturally increases. And we feel as Lehi did when he expressed how great the importance to make these things known unto the inhabitants of the earth. Those who have made sacred covenants have a sacred duty to bear one another's burdens that they may be light, to mourn with those that mourn, comfort those that need comfort, and to stand as witnesses of God in all times, places, and things. Our duty, is anchored in the first two great commandments, to love God and to love others as ourselves. So what is that message that is so important and sacred, imperative to share? Again, President Nelson recently stated, our message to the world is simple and sincere. We invite all of God's children on both sides of the veil to come unto their Savior, receive the blessings of the Holy Temple, have enduring joy, and qualify for eternal life. It is the most important message in all of the world. Communicating this vital message to the world is a massive challenge with at least two key obstacles. The first obstacle is being unknown. The second is being misunderstood. In other words, awareness and understanding are the key obstacles to us meeting our sacred and imperative duty. The scale and magnitude of this challenge is beyond anything that the corporate world has ever attempted or encountered. When the Savior first commissioned his apostles to go ye therefore and teach all nations, there were only an estimated 1 million inhabitants on the earth. By 1830, the church was restored and the population of the world had increased to nearly 1 billion. In less than 200 years since that time, the number of inhabitants on the earth has soared to nearly 7.6 billion people inhabiting the earth. Do you think it's a coincidence that our merciful Heavenly Father waited until after the restoration to begin bringing most of his children to the earth? There has never been a better time to live. However, the best estimates suggest that as many as 6.6 billion people may have never even heard of the Church of Jesus Christ of Latter-day Saints. They are completely unaware of its existence. Effectively communicating the message of the restored gospel may therefore seem like a nearly overwhelming task. Of the remaining 1 billion people who likely have heard of the church, approximately half have an unfavorable to very unfavorable impression of us. 70% of the inhabitants of the earth are not even accessible to missionaries, although over 50% have access to the internet, and over 2/3 have a mobile phone or internet-enabled or powered device. The average internet user is spending an average of 6 hours per day using internet-powered and devices and services. Clearly, technology will be a key factor in overcoming the challenge of awareness. And by the way, this is going to take a lot of resource to make this great message known to the inhabitants of the earth. While we await for more revelation on how exactly the Lord plans to make his great and marvelous work known to all the inhabitants of the earth, we must ensure that the honest in heart can efficiently find and embrace the restored gospel online. Surely this deserves our very best collective efforts. Now, brothers and sisters, too many people are waiting for the church to get this done. One of my core messages today is, do not wait for the church. Independent organizations like Fair Mormon and many others who are outstanding, as well as individuals, need to engage in the conversation. We must do better. However, if misunderstanding grows faster than awareness, we're going to have a problem. 6.6 billion who don't know, and half of 1 billion who do, who are troubled with misunderstanding. So you've got to stem the misunderstanding if you're going to enable the awareness. While that may be difficult, we must do better in addressing the second obstacle of understanding. And that's where I'd like to focus my comments. This deserves our very best collective efforts. We've got a lot of work. Let me illustrate with an example. Pretend you are a man named John, a 23-year-old, socially conscious, recent graduate, beginning your career on the East Coast of the United States. As you move on to the next stage of life, you begin thinking about spirituality and your values. The missionaries contact you, and you agree to meet with them. You have an engaging and enlightening discussion with them in your apartment, and you agree to meet again soon. You subsequently mention to a good friend, who warns you that Mormons are racist. Curious and intrigued, you obviously Google it. As you review the results of your search, you see that there must be some truth to this based on the nature of the results. Things like the new face of Mormon racism, for example. The history of racism and white supremacy in the Mormon church. Racism in the Mormon church would be some of the initial entries that your search would find, just to name a few. These results all look interesting, but you're really not all that interested in reading a bunch of articles. Key point. You'd rather watch a video. So you click on the Huffington Post. This is your first exposure. And by the way, let me hasten to say that YouTube is the second largest search engine and the predominant search engine for those below 40 years of age. Video is where content is happening. This is your first exposure to the fact that for a time the priesthood was not conferred upon black men. A list of other suggested videos on the topic appear to be somewhat consistent with this point of view, but wanting to give the missionaries the benefit of the doubt, which I hasten to add, rarely ever happens. You take the pass-along card that they left and type in Mormon.org. The results on Mormon.org show a complete blank on the issue. And you begin to wonder why you found so much on the Google and YouTube search. Still curious, which is also minority, you use the Ask a Friend option on Facebook, where you quickly get lost in a sea of blogs. Now, even if you were amazingly persistent and somehow able to find LDS.org, you may only find a very recent blog post on healing the wounds of racism. But you would not find the Gospel Topics essay written on this topic or any church newsroom articles. Good content does in fact exist, but it can be very difficult to find and often does not address key questions in consistent and engaging ways. Now, we have failed miserably John in this scenario. But missionaries confront scenarios like this every single day in every language of the world. They meet people, they have engaging conversations, those same people turn to the internet, and the conversation is over. The missionaries never know what happened, they just know that what seemed like an interested individual is now completely disinterested in any further contact or conversation of any kind. Now you think about that. For those of you who have missionary sons or daughters or granddaughters or grandsons or family members, you think about the treasury of the church and individual families who are sending these young men and young women into the world only to find that people immediately have either turned to these sources and found negative information or immediately do so after meeting with the missionaries. Something has got to be done. Now, not all topics are this problematic. And in fact, this scenario may look much different today with the recent B1 celebration that took place on June 1st of this year. But we need to create and promote content that effectively communicates what we believe and why in clear and effective, authentic, engaging ways, especially on some of the most prevalent search topics. Too often our content uses words and expressions completely unfamiliar to those outside of the church. We don't need a deep doctrinal dive to address these basic questions. We need clear, genuine, direct responses. Now, here's an example of someone who is willing to speak up and address some basic but important questions and issues about our beliefs. Her content is straightforward, it is clear, and authentic. She simply uses her voice and speaks from her heart. This is something that anyone can do. You don't need an assignment from church headquarters to do this. You don't need to have a calling in your ward or stake. You can simply stand up, be bold, have courage, and address basic issues. The internet has become the most powerful and dominant source for information on virtually any and every topic or question. 2 weeks ago, needing to change the windshield wipers on my old Suburban before we took a trip, I pull out instructions and think, I don't want to read this stuff. So I Googled it. And in 2 minutes, I got clear instructions and illustrations on how to change these particular kinds of windshield wipers. Now, windshield wipers are not issues of faith, but the point here is that is the pattern for seeking and finding information. Not only has the internet become the most powerful and dominant source of information on every topic, the inherent problem with this reality is that much accuracy comes from limited experience, understanding, or viewpoint. And even due to intentional desire, and even due to unintentional desire, to mislead or misrepresent. The internet can either lead individuals to the truth or away from it. This is where independent organizations like Fair Mormon and individuals can make a significant contribution. Church-produced content might appear more polished and professional, but yours will be viewed as more authentic and real. Because what you say comes from your personal experience and unique perspective, it enlivens content produced by the church. Again, don't wait for the church to take the lead on every single question or issue. Research indicates that most misunderstanding about the church can be tied to a relatively few key topics, like church history, temples, garments, Joseph Smith, polygamy, prophets, racism, which we've just discussed, women, LGBT, and transparency. As you might imagine, each of these core topics has a myriad of related subtopics. And as you might expect, racism, the focus of our scenario with John, is one. Information, both positive and negative, about these topics are accessed through search engines and on YouTube. These platforms are the primary sources of information in our time. We've got to do something about this, brothers and sisters. We simply need more effective, engaging, and faithful content in more languages and cultures that can be easily found on these three platforms. Content that clearly communicates what we believe and why it is important in a positive and personal way. The church cannot possibly produce all of the content needed. We need your help and your voices. Are you starting to see the magnitude of this challenge? Perceptions of the church will continue to be driven, at least in part, by personal experiences and perspectives shared and discussed on social media. This is how information is discovered and evaluated in our time. To counteract and overcome misunderstanding, the church, its members, and other independent organizations, again, like Fair Mormon, these faithful voices must be proactive and effectively engaged on all media platforms. This is part of our sacred and imperative duty to the rising generation and to the pure in heart. Now, I hasten to add that addressing these topics more effectively with more content will not, in and of itself, build faith in the Lord Jesus Christ. Developing faith is an individual spiritual process. However, access to understandable answers to critical questions and concerns can help correct misunderstandings about the church and remove stumbling blocks to faith. It can also level the playing field for the sincere truth seeker to find and recognize the truth in a world increasingly hostile to faith. Much of the content needed for websites and YouTube must come from independent organizations like Fair Mormon and individual members of the church throughout the world in every language and culture. This is an institution, this is an international problem, and your voices must be heard on social media wherever you live. Years ago, Elder Neil A. Maxwell is quoted as having made this statement: "There should be no more uncontested slam dunks," close quote, "against the church and its doctrines. However, we need not commit flagrant personal fouls in the process. Adding to contention is not the answer. Yet, we can be bold, resilient, compassionate, and thoughtful with our voices. Personal experience is always more authentic and persuasive, and personal testimony will always be more powerful if it is offered in love. So, how can we help? How can we help those who have heard the Savior of the Savior's church and are struggling to develop or sustain faith in a world increasingly hostile and opposed to religious beliefs? Father Lehi emphasized there necessarily must be an opposition in all things. It is a necessary part of the divine design. But three of Satan's most effective tools are distraction, deception, and spiritual desensitization. Each of these play a key role in addressing the challenge of building awareness and understanding and overcoming misunderstanding. Four key principles, I believe, can help us know where to begin. Number one, Heavenly Father's plan for our ultimate happiness is intended for all of His children, not just a select few. It is available to each one individually. This is not a numbers game. It is about reaching and redeeming individuals one by one. Second, the family of proclamation to the world declares that in the premortal realm, spirit sons and daughters knew and worshiped God as their eternal Father and accepted His plan. That means that every inhabitant of the earth knows that the gospel of Jesus Christ is true. They just can't remember. Remember, you couldn't get to earth and get a body without accepting Heavenly Father's plan and being valiant about it in the premortal existence. Mortal amnesia is a necessary part of the divine design. Only the power of the Holy Ghost can help each one of us remember what we have always known to be true. This takes place one by one. Third, the prophet Nephi taught, "For the Lord God giveth light unto the understanding, for He speaketh unto men according to their language, unto their understanding." Understanding comes from the light or influence of the Holy Ghost that Heavenly Father sends. The language spoken of here is spiritual. Our native language is a spiritual language. That is the language we all learned as spirit sons and daughters of God. By the power of the Holy Ghost, we come to know again the truth of all things. Without this spiritual power, information is not the same. Without this spiritual power, misunderstanding will prevail because there is an opposition in all things. Access to information is not the same as acquisition of knowledge. And having greater access to information does not equate to greater understanding. Knowledge and understanding of eternal truths come from God through the Holy Ghost, and they come in no other way. So the root cause of misunderstanding is incomplete or inadequate knowledge of the truth and an inability or unwillingness to receive it through the Spirit of truth. To the priests of wicked King Noah, the prophet Abinadi charged, "You have not applied your heart to understanding." Understanding often requires more diligence, patience, humility, and trust than many are willing to commit. That leaves each of us vulnerable to doubt and disbelief and to the subtle craftiness of men who lie in wait to deceive. Deception, again, is one of Satan's most powerful tools. He and those influenced by him have been effective at distorting truth, sowing doubt, ridiculing faith, and turning people away from Heavenly Father and His Son, Jesus Christ, from the very beginning of time. His track record of deceiving even the very elect is well documented in every dispensation of time, and our days will be no different. Each of us has loved ones who are struggling with issues and concerns, and some who have completely lost their faith. A spouse, a child, a family member, a dear friend. How can we help them? How can we prevent this from happening to those we love, including our own selves? Over the past 10 years as a general authority, my assignments have brought me into contact with those who are struggling. I have also met with those who have left the church. I have even met with those who now actively seek to destroy the faith of others, drawing them away from the church. It is both curious and tragic to observe that when some lose their faith in the Book of Mormon, Joseph Smith, and church leaders, they don't just leave the church. They also lose their faith in the Savior Jesus Christ and turn away from Him. In virtually every instance, the process of falling away began with an issue, a concern of some kind or another about a church policy, practice, leader, or historical question. None of us is immune from this. I am reminded of a quote from George MacDonald, often attributed to C.S. Lewis. "For nothing is so deadening," he said, "to the divine as a habitual dealing with the outside of holy things." This seems to aptly describe so many detractors of the church and the issues they choose to focus on. Now, from my own personal experience, years ago, I found myself starting to do the very same thing. As a younger man, I began to focus on two or three concerns. Questions about things like the practice of polygamy, certain historical issues, and several abstract doctrinal questions began to concern me. The more time I spent focusing on those issues and concerns, the more the list of issues seemed to grow. I began to think about where this path might lead me. One day, a powerful thought came to my mind, quite forcefully. Don't let something you don't currently understand unravel everything else you do know. In that moment, I realized I had a very important decision to make. I knew that I had received personal revelation through the Holy Ghost on the questions that matter most. And I was determined to remain true and faithful to that knowledge, come what may. That has made all the difference in my life. But still, I had the same questions and concerns, and I decided I needed a place to put them. I have a black box, a theoretical black box, into which I put issues, concerns, and questions I cannot resolve presently. Every now and then, I open the box and think about its contents. Over time, I have had more life experience and studied, pondered, and prayed more about the doctrines and principles contained in the restored gospel, and listened and learned from apostles and prophets, from those who know. I have come to know and experience more about personal revelation and the gift of the Holy Ghost, and come to know Heavenly Father more personally and intimately. Now today, I still have a black box. Most all of the original contents have been resolved. Some I just simply see differently now. Others just don't seem to matter that much anymore. But still, others are still there. But I don't. They don't prevent me. I won't let them prevent me from moving forward in faith. Now, I want to be clear on this point. As Elder Ballard stated in a 2016 address to CES educators, gone are the days when a student asked an honest question and a teacher responded, "Don't worry about it." I'm not talking about that. Suppressing or deflecting honest questions, issues, and concerns is not helpful. In fact, it is damaging and erodes faith. One of my primary messages this morning is that there are thoughtful, faithful answers to virtually every question, issue, and concern being raised by critics and skeptics of the church, or simply those who are struggling and listening to them. Fair Mormon is an excellent resource. And there are others as well. I might hasten to add, however, that one of the obvious problems is that the usage of the word apologetic. You know what that means, but others do not. And when it's associated with Fair Mormon, they assume immediately that you're on the wrong side of the line. That's a problem. More needs to be done to ensure better awareness of and access to these resources, so that those who are seeking answers to questions don't have to rely on getting them from those without faith, and avoid unnecessarily filling their own little black boxes. These answers need to be available where people are searching. People are searching online. They are searching on the internet and social media. Still, some questions require patient faith and further revelation. This is precisely why President Nelson has urged each of us to stretch beyond our current spiritual ability to receive personal revelation. I have learned the importance of always looking through the lens of faith, however, when dealing with a difficult situation. I've learned the importance of staying focused on the primary questions and avoiding the distraction of lesser issues and concerns. I am still learning about the importance of keeping my sacred covenants, following the Savior and trusting in Him and in Heavenly Father. I have embraced the Lord's promise given to Thomas B. Marsh in the Doctrine and Covenants. Be thou humble, and the Lord thy God shall lead thee by the hand and give thee answers to thy prayers. And so he has, and he continues to do so. Now, several months ago, probably well over a year ago now, one of our former missionaries called and asked for an appointment to come and visit me in my office. He said he was struggling and needed my help. I readily offered my love and my assistance. When he arrived, I greeted him warmly and invited him into my office. "How can I help?" I asked. "President, I'm really struggling," he said. "I don't even know where to start. My life is a mess and I feel like I have lost my faith altogether. I need your help. I need a blessing." "Of course," I replied. "May I ask you a few questions first?" He nodded. "Did you have a personal prayer this morning before you left, Elder?" "No," he replied. "Okay, how about last night? Surely you've had a recent prayer in anticipation of our meeting." "Actually, President, it's been a little while since I last prayed." "Okay. Can you share with me something that you recently read from the Book of Mormon?" "Well, actually, it's been a while since I read the Book of Mormon." "Okay. How was church last week? Are you attending church?" "No, it's been a little while since I attended." You're starting to get a pattern here, right? "Okay, do you know the name of your bishop?" "No," he replied, I'm not exactly sure which ward I'm in." "Can I safely assume that you also have not been to the temple for a while too?" "Yes, it's been quite a while, President. I don't really have a temple recommend." "So let me see if I understand," I replied. "You stopped praying, reading the Book of Mormon, and attending church. You're not worthy to go to the temple, and you have some things you need to resolve with the bishop. Is that right?" I know some of you are thinking I'm being a little rough on him. "Yes, sir. I guess that's about it. Elder, you spent 2 years of your life teaching people to pray, read the Book of Mormon, attend church, and keep the commandments. You promised them blessings as they did so. Do you remember any of that? Do you believe what you told them? You have stopped doing all of those things, and yet you wonder why you are struggling?" Now, I am being tough on him here. I requested that he agree to do 4 things over the next 2 weeks, at which time we would meet again and begin to address some of the other problems, of which there were many, that he was facing. Number one, have a meaningful personal prayer each morning and night to discuss his feelings and circumstances and to ask for and seek help there. Number two, read something, anything, from the Book of Mormon each day for at least 15 minutes without fail. Three, contact the bishop and meet with him. Four, begin attending church. I gave him a blessing and told him again how much I loved him. We agreed to meet again in 2 weeks. Then the day before our next meeting, I called and asked if I could move the time of our appointment due to a scheduling conflict. His response surprised me. "President, since our last meeting, I have done everything you asked me to do. I have had some tender personal prayers each day. I am diligently reading the Book of Mormon each day and really enjoying it. I attended church and met with the bishop. We had a good meeting. He's a really good guy. We agreed on a plan to get back to the temple, and I feel good for the first time in a long time. I still have some challenges, but I can feel my faith returning and strengthening each day. I don't think we need to meet after all. I'm good. Really good. Now, I am not suggesting that every question, problem, and concern disappears in 2 weeks. Or that we can just, all we need to do is pray, read the Book of Mormon, and attend church to resolve all challenges and concerns. I'm not saying that. But what I am saying is that there is a great spiritual power in those simple daily habits, that God blesses those who diligently seek to keep his commandments. There is no one beyond the reach of the Savior's atonement. There are answers. There is hope. There is healing. And there is help. The Savior has prepared a way for all to be able to accomplish what he has commanded us to do, irrespective of our present circumstances. Each person has a unique journey of faith. But there are eternal principles and spiritual power given to assist those who ask and seek the way Heavenly Father has asked us to do. There is a way prepared for all of us. So, what is our sacred and imperative duty to the rising generation and to the pure at heart? Number one, first, is to be true to the knowledge and testimony we have received and to the sacred covenants that we have made. We cannot be a light, a guide, or a help to others unless we ourselves are strong and determined to remain so. We cannot illuminate the path if we are not standing on it. Two, we must be an example of true discipleship, of Christ-like service and love, reaching out with compassion and concern to others wherever they may be on their own journey of faith. Three, we must be students of the Scriptures, quick to observe the teachings of the living prophets, able and ready to answer honest questions with faith and clear knowledge. There are answers to these questions and concerns. We need more Latter-day Saints who know and understand the truth and can help others find answers for themselves. Four, we can support trusted organizations like Fair Mormon. And by support, I'm talking about not just being here. I am also talking, I'm not here fundraising, but I am suggesting that given the enormity of the challenge, good people of faith are going to have to think about what they want to use their resources to put against. And Fair Mormon, as well as other organizations, cannot possibly engage at the level they're capable of without more financial resources. In order to respond to faithful answers for critical questions in an independent way. Now, we've got this problem. Let me just stop and say this. Members of the church are waiting for the official voice of the church, and that's important. The First Presidency and the Quorum of the Twelve will provide the official, authoritative voice, revelatory voice on issues of our time. But at the same time, you need independent voices. The official voice can't support completely the independent voice, or it's not an independent voice anymore. And so, how do you help the members of the church understand that these two things can sit side by side? It's not critical that every single answer that comes from Fair Mormon is precisely the way it would appear on the official channel of the church. That's not necessary. And the senior brethren of the church are not worried about that. It's far more important that there are independent voices that are consistent with, in alignment with, the official voice of the church. Next, we must be a voice for truth. We must have the faith and courage to speak up and engage in social media in a positive, responsible, non-contentious, and effective way. We can simply share what we know and what we believe and have experienced with others. You can make a difference. Your individual voice matters. Now, in the final analysis, faith is an individual choice. That's part of the divine plan. Because of the atonement of Jesus Christ, all of God's children are free to choose for themselves. Faith is a gift from God bestowed as a reward for personal righteousness. The greater the measure of faith, the greater a measure of obedience to God's laws, the greater will be the endowment of faith. It's a quote from Elder Bruce R. McConkie. So our main task is to declare the gospel to all the world and do it effectively. We are not obligated to answer every single objection. Every man or woman must eventually be backed up to the wall of faith, and there he or she must make his or her stand. Ultimately, it all boils down to this. Is the Book of Mormon true? For if the Book of Mormon is true, then Jesus is the Christ. Joseph Smith was his prophet. The Church of Jesus Christ of Latter-day Saints is true, and it is being led by a prophet and apostles receiving revelation. This is the crucial knowledge that anchors our faith in Heavenly Father and in His Son, Jesus Christ, and secures our determination to press forward, keeping their commandments and the sacred covenants we have made. Every other objection, issue, and concern is secondary in importance and can be overcome or resolved through patient and persistent effort in due time if we remain faithful. Now, I enclose with these words of encouragement from our dear prophet, President Nelson, whom I love, from his recent April conference address entitled, Revelation for the Church, Revelation in Our Lives. You don't have to wonder what is true, he said. You do not have to wonder whom you can safely trust. Through personal revelation, you can receive your own witness that the Book of Mormon is the Word of God, that Joseph Smith is a prophet, and that this is the Lord's church. Regardless of what others may say or do, no one can ever take away a witness born to your heart and mind about what is true. I promise that as you continue to be obedient, expressing gratitude for every blessing that the Lord gives you, and as you patiently honor the Lord's timetable, you will be given the knowledge and understanding you seek. We live in a world that is complex and increasingly contentious. If we are to have any hope of sifting through the myriad of voices and the philosophies of men that attack truth, we must learn to receive revelation. In the coming days, it will not be possible to survive spiritually without the guiding, directing, comforting, and constant influence of the Holy Ghost. I plead with you to increase your spiritual capacity to receive revelation. Close quote. Brothers and sisters, I pray that each of us will be true and faithful in following the living Son of the living God, and that each of us will be patient, compassionate, and supportive of others who are making their way along their own journey of faith. And I pray that we will look forward with hope and confidence and assurance that indeed the gospel will fill the earth, and the living Son of the living God will return as he promised to do so, and every word that he has caused to be spoken by the mouths of his holy prophets will be fulfilled. Of this, I bear my own personal testimony in the name of the Lord Jesus Christ. Amen. Thank you.

0: So just so you're aware, we did pre-screen the questions just for the sake of everyone's time. We kept the questions related to what he spoke on and any duplicate questions we took out, but everything else we gave to him. And we'll give him copies of all your questions.
1: Wow. Last thing I want to do is stand between you and lunch. Okay, that's a bad thing. Let me see if I can knock out a couple of these quickly. What are some of the other organizations that are trusted? Now, don't go crazy on this word trusted. Okay? It's important that these organizations are independent. But there are other organizations such as Book of Mormon Central. Okay? The Interpreter. More Good. Who am I forgetting? There are a number of them. And by the way, they are filled with individuals like Scott, who have spent their own time and their own resources to make this happen. And they need and deserve more help from us. Another question. Can Stakes or Self-Reliance, do we have a green light to use these essays and these tips, to use these resources? Yes! You know what's heartbreaking is when you hear about Stake presence, you say, well, I really don't know if I can use these resources. What? Yes, you can use them. Yes, you should use them. We need to get more resources in the hands of our youth and our missionaries and others because there are faithful answers to critical questions. Thank you. Is the basis of your message born out of your own personal concerns on this issue, or are you sharing the message by assignment? I'm here by assignment. I was invited to come. That invitation went to the assignment committee, and the president of the Quorum of the Twelve assigned me to come and speak at this conference. So I'm a representative of the church, okay? I hope the brethren agree with everything I've said today. What resources do you recommend most often when you ask difficult questions? I don't know how to answer that. It depends on the question and on the situation. But there are a lot of them out there. How do you talk to a son who has left the church and has banned all discussion of religion in his home? Short story. Good friend of mine, serving in a stake presidency with the son of President Hinckley. Member in the stake, having terrible, terrible problem with their daughter in this case. And it had become so disruptive to the family, they did not know what to do. They went to the bishop didn't know what to do. They exhausted every other resource, and finally went to the stake president and said, "You are the stake president, you have to help us. Will you come to our house?" So the three of them came to the house, and just before they got there, the daughter just absolutely imploded. So when they opened the door, everybody was an emotional wreck. They sat down. The mother turned to the stake president and said, "You've got to help. What should we do?" Now, you might have thought that President Hinckley would have said, "Well, my father is the president of the church. Here's what he would say." It's not what he said. He said, "I don't know what you should do, but I'll tell you what my mother would say. Whatever you do, do not lose that relationship with your daughter, or in this case, your son. Whatever else, you lose that relationship and that basis of trust and love, and you have nothing to go forward with. So if you have to put aside all of the conversation, you put it aside, but don't lose that relationship with that child." I'm sure Sister Hinckley would appreciate your applause on that. There is no place for faithful LDS to discuss their doubts or their suggestions for improvement. So people turn to the internet, social media. What can the LDS Church do to create a safe place to discuss difficult issues? Is this what councils are supposed to do? This goes on. It's a long question.

0: They are encouraging conversation, open conversation about these issues. As a local church leader, I often deal with adults and youth who have questions about history and doctrine. Is it okay for me to refer them to Book of Mormon? Please do it. Yes. Yes. Yes. But you need to know what's on it first if you're going to refer them to it. So leaders of the church need to go to these resources and become facile with them so that they can be effective in pointing others toward them. There are, or should I just stick to only official LDS resources? You got to use both. You got to use both. There is great stuff out there that's not official correlated material. And it's necessary, and we want more of it. Why can't the full-time missionaries get the Fair Mormon website? I don't know. It's a good question. But I'm not being flippant. It's a complicated question. But yes, we do need to get more resources like this. I think that's enough. I've taken enough time. Thank you. You've been kind. It's nice to be with you.
1: Thank you so much.
2: Our next speaker is Ben Spackman. We were just comparing notes. Ben Spackman ended up becoming a Fair volunteer when he wrote a critical email into us. I suggested he join, and so he did. So that was good. Ben Spackman is a PhD candidate in American religious history at Claremont. His dissertation examines the intellectual roots of LDS creationism and evolution in the 20th century. Prior to that, he received a master's degree and did PhD work in Old Testament languages and literature at the University of Chicago. He's a guest editor of a special edition of BYU Studies, and there's more you can read if you'd like. But with that short introduction, here's Ben Spackman.
3: Thank you. All right. We're doing kind of a hybrid system here that I hope works for me. I'm glad to follow Jeff Thane's presentation yesterday on worldviews and assumptions and how we unconsciously adopt them, as well as Keith Erickson's discussion of reading history and scripture in context. They dovetail nicely. I'm a historian. I study change in the past. I try to understand what changed and why, and I try to help explain those changes. I want to start today with a couple examples of some startling changes in the last 150 years or so. Then I'm going to spend the rest of my time explaining them as best as I can in 45 minutes. We are skimming across a lot here, and just about every slide I have a post or a paper that I can refer you to that goes in more depth. So to begin, in April 1932 General Conference, Heber J. Grant said, "I rejoice that we are fundamentalists." We don't talk like that in General Conference anymore. What did he mean? Startling change number two. In 1935, there was a poll taken of BYU students regarding evolution. About equal numbers rejected and accepted evolution way back in 1935, and there was also a good bit of the undecided crowd. Now, a lot happens at BYU between 35 and 1973. Evolution gains a lot of scientific evidence. BYU hires a lot more science teachers. It starts dedicated evolution courses. So you might expect the acceptance rate among BYU students to go up. It did not, said the voiceover. Rejection of evolution almost doubles, acceptance drops by a factor of 9, and there are far fewer undecideds. This shifts heavily to the reject stage, and people are not really wishy-washy about it. Number three, in 1935, 75% of BYU students reject a short creation period. That is, they accept that the earth is old, that it took a long time to create. Only 5% affirm a short creation period, 20% undecided. By 1973, like evolution, that goes in a surprising direction. Far more BYU students are in the young earth or undecided category. How does that happen? Number four, this is Charles Hodge. a prominent guy at Princeton Theological Seminary.

He helped pioneer ideas around fundamentalism and inerrancy. He said very bluntly, evolution is atheism. Not mincing words. And yet, as we go through the 20th century, what we find is a number of prominent Christians across the spectrum who accept or are open to it. Several popes, C.S. Lewis, Billy Graham, evangelical scientists like Collins, who ran the Human Genome Project and is the current director of the National Institute of Health. We also find evangelical Bible scholars who accept and proclaim inerrancy, who also accept and proclaim biological evolution of humans. How do we get from evolution is atheism to inerrantist evangelical Bible scholars proclaiming evolution? To be clear, these people are not atheists. Number five, William Bell Riley, the grand old man of fundamentalism, founder of the World Christian Fundamentalists Association, and editor of the Christian Fundamentalist. Here we have the F word again. He says in the 1920s, there is not a single intelligent fundamentalist who claims that the earth was made 6,000 years ago, and the Bible never taught any such thing. Now, you might argue that the adjective intelligent is doing a lot of excluding work here, but other studies have shown that young earth creationism was extremely rare 100, 120 years ago, early 20th century. Riley, the fundamentalist, is asserting an old earth position here. Now, compare that to a 2013 study that said roughly 10% of Americans assert a young earth creationist position. That's on the order of tens of millions of people in 2013 believe that the earth is young in America. There are several stories of change here. Fundamentalism, understandings of Genesis, acceptance of evolution, the spread of young earth creationism, LDS views, and science. What is the unifying thread in these stories? What are the main ideas? Well, whether in science or religion, the position one takes on an issue depends on one's interpretation of the available data. And the interpretation you give is based heavily on the assumptions and presuppositions you bring to that. Second, there are changing and competing understandings of science as well as scripture. And I don't mean scientific data, I mean the nature of science itself. And third, the primary mover in this story is not science, but assumptions about the nature of revelation, scripture, and interpretation. I want to elaborate on that slightly because it's not the narrative we hear in non-technical press, in mainstream press. What drives religious opposition to evolution and what reduces opposition to evolution is not science or scientific argument, even though the public arguments often take that form. You know, Ken Ham and Bill Nye arguing about cell structure and things like that. That doesn't change anyone's mind. That doesn't convert anyone. Rather, creationists are motivated by a desire to be faithful to Scripture. That's it. That's the bottom line. Now, that raises some key questions that we rarely discuss at all in the church. Namely, what is the nature of Scripture? And how should we interpret it? Is Scripture a superhuman encyclopedia of divinely revealed facts of history, science, and doctrine? Is it an entirely human book, which I don't think is an option for any of us? Is it some combination of human and divine, and if so, how? I've argued pretty strongly, at fair, for position number three. But how should we interpret Scripture once we've talked about the nature of it? Do we just read it at face value? Do we need context? If so, how much and what kind? These questions about the nature of Scripture and interpretation, scholars call hermeneutics, another word we don't hear very often in the church. So with that out of the way, those five changing things, let's start with a brief definition and history of evolution. By biological evolution, I mean common descent. That is, that modern species like humans and apes share and have diverged from a common ancestor. I contrast that with special creation. That is, the magic wand instantaneous creation of animals, including Adam and Eve, in their modern forms. Now, evolutionary ideas, sometimes called transmutation of species, they long predate Darwin. Darwin did not invent evolution.
You have some Catholic theologians way back in the 13th century, kind of. You have Jean-Baptiste Lamarck, who was a big competitor to Darwin in terms of ideas about evolution, even though he dies before Darwin puts out his stuff. Darwin's grandfather, Erasmus, wrote and spoke about evolution. He wrote poetry about it. And then we have a book by Robert Chambers that he wrote anonymously, published in England in 1844, called Vestiges of a Natural Creation, that was strongly evolutionary and generated all kinds of discussion, mostly in England because America was busy. Now, what Darwin contributed himself in his 1859 book was a mechanism for explaining how species might change, and this was called natural selection, which I'm not going to spend much time on. Now, after Darwin proposed his idea in 1859, again, America was kind of busy. There are other things going on in England, and we get a period that has been called the Eclipse of Darwinism. This runs through the 1920s. During this period, Darwin had essentially convinced many scientists that evolution had happened, including human evolution. However, there were some good scientific reasons for thinking that Darwin was quite wrong about natural selection. And so this eclipse of Darwinism is essentially a period characterized by evolution, yes, but Darwin, no. And so if you're not reading the literature carefully at this time period, if you assume that Darwinism is the same as evolution, it's easy for you to take away the idea that scientists are rejecting evolution now. And this runs through the 1920s, the early 1930s. What gets us out of the eclipse of Darwinism is what's called the modern synthesis. This draws on the rediscovery of Polish monk Gregor Mendel's work with pea plants about inheritance. And then it's augmented heavily in the 1950s with the discoveries around DNA as the mechanism for passing on traits and its shape. That's all I'm going to say on that side of things, but it is important. So more generally about science. Science, as we understand it, was invented in the 19th century. That may be news to some of you who think that science is kind of this fixed idea and standard that goes back into the 1600s or further. So what exactly do I mean? Well, first of all, in terms of the terminology, British scientist William Whewell coins the term scientist in 1834, and it takes several decades to catch on. He kind of coins it as a joke, almost. But they didn't know what to call these people who were becoming more and more frequent. And what I mean by these people is that in the 19th century, science became professional. It was something you did as a job. You could be employed as a scientist. It became specialized. You tended to do one thing kind of deeply instead of skimming across physics, chemistry, biology, zoology, geology, as had been the case. It became technical, it became quantifiable, and it became secular. The 19th century is when the people we think of as scientists, even though the vast majority are deeply believing Christians, start getting away from saying, well, God did it, as a kind of explanation. What they are looking for is the natural mechanism that God uses to do these things. They are trying to discover the laws God put in place. So they start separating out theology from science. And it retained an extreme Baconian character. Now, some of you may have just perked up because I said Bacon. I regret that I'm talking about Sir Francis Bacon. He was the father of empiricism. The Baconian idea of science was we got to get away from all these Aristotelian ideas about qualities, and we need to go out and we need to catalog stuff. We need to measure things. We need to gather all the facts. You can't know anything until you've gathered all the facts. And Bacon, in the 19th century, Bacon's name inspired in Americans an almost reverential respect for the certainty of the knowledge achieved by careful and objective observation of the facts known to common sense. Now, one of the problems with Baconian ideas of science in the 19th century was it didn't like drawing conclusions from facts. It didn't like saying, well, here are all the facts, and they point in this direction. We're going to do more with that in a minute. Now, in the 19th century, as science starts rising, starts getting a lot of authority, people start thinking of science as the main way of knowing things,
it comes into conflict with a much more traditional source of authority, namely religion. And these two guys, at the end of the 19th century, basically create or popularize this idea that science and religion are both kind of fixed concepts, and that throughout all of human history, science and religion have been at war with each other. Frankly, both of their books were insanely popular, and maybe part of that popularity comes from the fact they were both really bad scholarship. I'll come to that in a second. One effect of this warfare model and the ascension of science was that it started becoming really important to portray scripture and prophetic utterances as scientific in nature, as scientifically reliable. Think of Johnny Witzow's book in 1908, Joseph Smith as Scientist. Well, what does that do in terms of PR for Joseph Smith? If he's a scientist anticipating PR, that is scientific proof of his prophetic ability. That is baptizing Joseph Smith's authority with the authority of science, in a way. Draper and White and this warfare idea were terrible, but the populace ate it up, and it became extremely popular. The historian take is less friendly. Look at that subtitle, The Idea That Wouldn't Die. Historians are very unhappy with the cultural effect that these two books had, because in popular media, in students, in many adults, the ideas and the assumptions that they propagated still remain very, very present in our thought processes. How many of you, for example, read or were taught as a kid that medieval Catholics thought the earth was flat and the sailors who went with Columbus were afraid of sailing off the edge? How many of you? Hey, how many of you never heard that? Think that's crazy? That is absolutely false, as the historians know, but it was one of the false things popularized by these two writers. And they attributed it to the Catholic Church. They both had very anti-Catholic axes to grind. So there's this new warfare idea. There's science rising, there's science and religion kind of in conflict, and there is a perfect wave of a whole bunch of things that just line up. You've got the ascension of science as the supreme validator of truth. You've got the Darwinian version of evolution. You've got the warfare hypothesis, science versus religion. You have theological fallout from the Civil War. Very briefly, the Civil War caused kind of a crisis of interpretation for Americans because both sides used the Bible to argue 180-degree opposite positions. And they weren't merely theological abstractions. They were matters of life and death. German biblical scholarship, higher criticism, historical Jesus scholarship. This had been around for a while, but it hadn't really made it into America yet. It shows up after the Civil War and starts having a huge effect. The rediscovery of the ancient Near East. Remember that Joseph Smith got some papyri and some mummies. Well, the archaeologists, or looters, rather, did not stop there. The 1800s and 1900s saw the discovery of hundreds of thousands of texts and sites from the ancient Near East in Sumerian and Assyrian and Babylonian and Egyptian and other languages you've never heard of. And these all have, many of these shed light on the Bible one way or another. At minimum, there's some kind of context brought. But some of them also have creation stories that sound very similar to Genesis. They have flood stories that sound very similar to Genesis. And lastly, there are kind of the social things happening. There's a lot of industrialization. People are moving away from farms and into the cities. And as such, they're getting a lot more public education where the government is saying, this is what you have to study in school. Well, all of these factors lead to what's called the fundamentalist modernist controversy. And here's where our F word really arises in the history. Modernists prioritized the social gospel and downplayed other aspects of Christianity. That is, they looked at all of those things in my previous slide and they said, you know what? Maybe the most important things that we do are how we live our lives charitably. Jesus as our example of discipleship. Let's take care of the poor. Let's start schools for people who can't afford other schools. And we won't worry so much about things like atonement or miracles, or we can. That's not the central stuff.
Well, fundamentalists responded quite energetically that things like the divinity of Jesus, resurrection, miracles, atonement, and biblical inerrancy, those weren't really secondary aspects of the gospel. Those were, as the word went, fundamental. They were central. They were non-negotiables. Now, fundamentalism and modernism was cross-denominational. There was not a church called fundamentalist. This split Baptists and Presbyterians especially, but you could also find Catholics who called themselves fundamentalist. And this is the general context in which President Grant said, "We are fundamentalists." Now, you can quibble on that inerrancy bit, but otherwise, we line up very heavily with these things and are not willing to say, those are negotiable. You don't need those. Now, this raises the question, what was not fundamental? The age of the earth? Because the vast majority of Christians, the vast, vast majority of Christians in the early 1900s and 1800s all thought the earth was old. They thought the Bible taught it. A worldwide flood. Many Christians did not think the Bible taught a worldwide flood. Most thought it was local. And evolution is also not one of these things in the fundamentals. Now, the actual word fundamental comes from a series of books written from 1910 to 1914 and published by two wealthy Californians and sent out to pastors all over the country. And in this series of essays, you find three, I think, on evolution. And one's a little ambivalent about it. One kind of says, well, it depends. And one is kind of, no way, sir, we do not believe that. And notably, the one that is most adamant is written by a layman that was an editorial in a newspaper. The rest of these essays are written by well-known and highly trained scholars. Now, this was the case at least initially. After World War I, fundamentalism shifts. It becomes more populist, more anti-intellectual. Fundamentalism started as an intellectual university movement, a pushback against the other scholars who were pushing these things. Along with this populism and anti-intellectualism, evolution starts becoming one of the primary and overriding concerns. It's kind of the evil behind all other evils. The changing nature of science led to competing claims of good science versus bad science and claims that evolution was not scientific. Well, why? Historian George Marsden, fundamentalists resisted Darwin, but they were not opposed to science as such. Rather, they were judging the standards of the later scientific revolution by the standards of the first, the revolution of Bacon and Newton. In their view, science depended on fact and demonstration, and Darwinism, so far as they could see, was based on neither. So if you held to a Baconian view of science, the older view, you could make all these rhetorical arguments about how evolution was bad science. But if you were moving into the newer understanding of the nature of science and the relation between data and extrapolating from that data, you would say, this is good science. You're kind of stuck in the past. Well, this gets us to the 1925 Scopes trial over the legality of teaching evolution in public schools. Now, what a lot of people don't know is this actually started as a PR stunt in a small town in Tennessee. And unfortunately for them, it snowballed. And you got two of the biggest lawyers in the country who came to volunteer their services. And if I remember the anecdote correctly, there was more radio coverage and newspaper print than anything that had ever happened in the country before on this trial. Fundamentalism at the end of the Scopes trial appears defeated. If you've ever seen Inherit the Wind, which is a 1950s thing about the Scopes trial, it's really about the Red Scare, but they make it about the Scopes trial. It really misrepresents what happened. It gives you the wrong idea. Fundamentalism appears defeated. One of the things that comes out of the Scopes trial is that science textbooks at the college and high school level remove evolution almost entirely. And it disappears until the 1960s after Sputnik, when they say, oh, maybe we should be doing more science. The Russians are ahead of us. This is a problem. Fundamentalism, in fact, is not defeated. It goes underground. It grows rapidly, and it explodes back into the public eye in 1961. What happens in 1961? Well, we got to go back and talk about this guy. This is kind of the villain of science education, so twirl your mustaches. George McCready Price is a Seventh-day Adventist. He is the father of modern scientific creationism. He was a high school graduate with very little college exposure.
often sold books door to door, was very poor. He was convinced that Scripture was a divine recording of natural science, of facts of earth history. That was the bottom line. And as a Seventh-day Adventist, he accepted the authority of Ellen White's vision of creation that confirmed aspects about it. So he knew from his religious beliefs how the earth was created and so on. And he realizes that he can kind of kill two birds with one stone. He resurrects something called flood geology. Now, in his view, Scripture, as a divinely revealed history of the earth, should control scientific interpretations of geology, biology, and other things. The geographic features and fossils found all over the world, the mountains, the valleys, everything, those were actually caused, in his view, by the global flood of the Bible around 3000, you know, before the Common Era. And therefore, the earth was young, because all of this stuff that geologists used to show an old earth, that was all due to the flood, and we know that was recent. Therefore, there was not sufficient time for evolution to have taken place. He's both defended the young earth position of the Bible, which is the true interpretation, and slain evolution. And so the Bible is true after all. He published this in dozens of publications. And when they're reviewed by geologists who kind of get them from people who are saying, hey, what do you think about this? The responses are uniformly negative. It's very amateur. It's incoherent. It is not scientific geology. It is theological geology, one critic says. Well, what's significant is that Price is one of two scientists cited by William Jennings Bryan in the Scopes trial. He gets some publicity that way. Fast forward to 1961. Henry Morris and John Whitcomb are a theologian and a hydrological engineer. They are both young earth creationists. They are aware of Price, and they decide to adapt Price's material into this book called The Genesis Flood. Now, they strip out as much of Price and Seventh-day Adventism as they can. You know, you don't want Ellen White's vision in there because scientists aren't going to buy into that. Non-Seventh-day Adventists aren't going to buy into that. And they float it to a couple very conservative Protestant publishers, and they all get rejected. And they end up with this kind of podunk publisher. And to everyone's surprise, it sells like hotcakes. It sells thousands and thousands and thousands of copies and gets translated into other languages and sent all over the world. And these two go on to found the Creation Research Society, which is still around. Now, hermeneutics. Because the Bible is inspired throughout, all its assertions are historically and scientifically true. The account of origins in Genesis is a factual presentation of simple historical truths. Well, no need for Hebrew, no need for ancient Near Eastern context, no need for Hebrew, for context, sorry. You just read it as it is, and the facts are there, unless you're an intellectual trying to get away from the obvious truths of the Bible. These are the hermeneutic assumptions at play. American scriptural geology, what Price had resurrected from the 18th century and brought back into the 19th century and then picked up in 1961 and spread all over, it was less about geology than about Scripture, and less about the content of Scripture than about its interpretation. In the end, scriptural geology and its more modern version, flood geology, were and are really symbols of a different question. How is the Bible to be interpreted, and how is information from outside the Bible to be considered and incorporated, if at all, into the interpretation of Scripture? In short, scriptural geology was not about geology. It was all about hermeneutics. So, we're going to get into some LDS stuff. Back to 1925. We've got the eclipse of Darwin happening. We've got the early beginnings of the modern synthesis with Darwin, Mendel, and DNA. We're kind of coming to the end of the fundamentalist-modernist controversy where fundamentalism goes underground. We've got the Scopes trial with evolution and William Jennings Bryan. Now, it's not well known that Bryan actually believed in an old earth. And he was fine with the evolution of plants and animals, humans excluded. They don't tell you that in Inherit the Wind. Bryan is just kind of the idiot fundamentalist par excellence. Let's jump into LDS history. Latter-day Saints had
deep sympathies with fundamentalism. Given a binary with seemingly Jesus and science and scripture on one side, and atheistic evolution and destructive biblical scholarship on the other side, Latter-day Saints, including much of church leadership, did not find that to be a difficult alignment to make. There was a strong connection with William Jennings Bryan. Bryan had spoken in the Tabernacle. He knew several apostles. President Grant loved his books. He distributed them by the hundreds to missionaries. He marked them up in his library. The Deseret News enthusiastically printed William Jennings Bryan's sermons. In 1925, right after the Scopes trial, we also get a revision of the 1909 First Presidency Statement on the Origin of Man. It gets shortened considerably with a lot of what is perceived as anti-evolution language taken out and republished with new First Presidency signatures as a Mormon view on evolution. And it's sent to non-LDS newspapers and also published in the Deseret News. It's considerably less anti-evolution than the 1909 version. Now, on evolution itself, there is mixed takes among church leadership, from thundering rejection to cautious acceptance. Let's start with the cautious acceptance. Adam S. Bennion was the superintendent of LDS church schools. I think he was roughly the equivalent of the church commissioner of education. And in 1925, he gives a talk called Evolution in the Christian Faith. And this is at a CES training meeting. This is all professional seminary and institute teachers employed by the church, and this is the talk he gives. He speaks of the blessedness of an open mind. He condemns the ridicule and sarcasm of the monkey idea, that is, people who are dismissing evolution because we didn't come from monkeys. It's obvious. That's stupid. And he covers four areas. He says, what is evolution? What are the evidences for evolution? And here he had read some technical works, which is interesting because he was not trained in science. What is the relation between evolution and the Christian faith? And what ought our attitude to be toward evolution, and particularly where ought the church to stand? Now, I think if the church had some kind of secret official position that evolution was completely beyond the pale, the superintendent of LDS church schools would certainly not teach all the seminary and institute teachers the exact opposite. Another talk in 1925 that he gave, and I have not been able to figure out his audience for this, but he says, we talk about evolution a good bit. It is forced upon all thinking men and women these days. That's a fun typo. You can tell what's on my mind. President Ivins, that is in the First Presidency from General Conference, says, in the face of evolution, to seek truth and find it. I beg of you, older men and women, be similarly charitable. Because you may have been given a prejudice in your youth, do not feel to ask this institution, in the light of all recent learning, to close its doors to honest investigation. Now, President Ivins had spoken in General Conference, and the gist of his talk was, look, whatever evolution happened, God was involved. That's all I'm saying. That's it. He was open to it, as long as it didn't kick God out. Now, on the thunderous rejection side, oh, Bennion, by the way, gets called as an apostle in 53. He replaces John Witzo after Witzo dies. Joseph Fielding Smith is on the thunderous rejection side. Now, what were Smith's interpretive assumptions, and what did he feel was at stake? Smith thought there was a stark contrast between science and the Word of God. That is, science involved human interpretation, and Scripture did not. I'll cover this a little bit more. In actuality, human interpretation is involved both in looking at the rocks on the ground, the measurements we make, as well as the data, if I can call it that, in Scripture. We all have to interpret both of those things. There is human interpretation involved in both. It is not this one-sided thing where we distrust science because humans are involved, but we can trust Scripture because it's purely divine. That was one of his keys. Now, what was at stake for Smith? It's important to understand this because I think otherwise we mischaracterize him. We might feel negatively towards him. Smith thought pretty much everything was at stake about the temple,
It surely is a deception if there were other races preceding Adam. If this Genesis story is not true, then there can be little real purpose in the ordinances in the temple. They are futile and meaningless and not worthy of the place we give them. He thought the revelations were at stake. If I am wrong, then the revelations are wrong. If evolution is true, the church is false. You cannot believe in this theory of the origin of man and at the same time accept the plan of salvation. You must choose the one and reject the other. And lastly, in 1937, we may just as well close up our shop and say to the world that Mormonism is a failure. So for Smith, everything rode on this. That is why he fought against it so hard. And that position that he took stemmed from his interpretations and his assumptions. Now, a little bit of biographical background. He, of course, was an apostle, a church president. He was church historian for decades. He was part of the first correlation committee back in the 1940s that was looking at things that got printed and saying, yes, this is okay, no, that's not, you need to change this. He was also highly influential over generations of church educators, seminary institute teachers, writers, and other general authorities. Now, what many of you may not know is he was also strongly influenced by George McCready Price, the Seventh-day Adventist geologist. As early as 1926, Smith is reading Price's books and suggesting them to his fellow apostles. And we have letters back and forth between him and Witzo where Witzo kind of criticizes them and Smith says, well, no, I think he's good. I think he's good. He can be cocksure because he's relying on the scriptures instead of the guesses of the geologists. So Smith sees in Price someone with similar assumptions, a similar commitment to the Bible, and he is reading them and recommending them to people. Note the little underlined phrase here, I am not competent to discuss the theories of geology as my knowledge of the subject is extremely limited. 5 years later, in the controversy with B.H. Roberts' book, Smith writes a 56-page rebuttal to B.H. Roberts. And he dedicates 9 pages to the fatal mistakes of the geologists, and he quotes Price. So, post-1926, he feels he does understand geology, and his informant is George McCready Price. He actually, you may remember that James E. Talmage was a geologist. His son was also a geologist. And Talmage is active in this discussion. And Smith actually writes to Price several times trying to get ammunition against James E. Talmage. So they exchange letters. Smith later joins Price's flood geology kind of research group. He gets their newsletter called The Creationist. Now, I want to jump ahead to the 1950s because that's where some major things happen. That, again, is where things about DNA were discovered that really cement evolution to a great extent. There's some major things with Protestants and Latter-day Saints. Let's start with Protestants. Among Protestants, there is a landmark book that's published by a Baptist named Bernard Ram called A Christian View of Science and Scripture. Ram challenged the fundamentalist assumption that a high view of biblical inspiration implied that the Bible was a reliable source of scientific data. In other words, Genesis could be absolutely true, even inerrant, but those did not mean that it was recounting natural history or that it was scientific. And Ram generated a lot of responses, which I won't go into. Ram is also the guy who coined the term, or maybe he popularized it, concordism, which if you've read any of my works, you know I talk about a lot. Concordism is the hermeneutical assumption that Scripture is speaking in scientific terms, and therefore, to be true and inspired, it has to match what science says. That's concordism. Now, every single book and paper I have read from an LDS person from the 1800s to the present assumes concordism when trying to talk about creation or evolution or reconcile science and scripture. This is a pervasive assumption in Latter-day Saint thought, and it's not a justified one. Ram's book opened up the door to Protestant scholars for interpreting the Bible in its ancient Near Eastern context, and I've mentioned this briefly. Well, in 1954, we also get Man, His Origin, and Destiny. This pushes Latter-day Saints the other direction. Smith quotes Price and a bunch of others. Same assumptions.
At the 1954 summer school, again, all seminary and institute teachers employed by the church. Harold B. Lee is the teacher. His topic is fundamental concepts and teachings of the church, and he assigns Man, His Origin, and Destiny as the textbook, requires everyone to write a paper on it. He gives several talks related to topics in Genesis, like the flood and creation. He pushes Smith's sources. He quotes one Byron C. Nelson as a scientist. Nelson was actually a Lutheran pastor who drew heavily on Price. He also quoted Price, Dr. George McCready Price, eminent in his field, whom the geologists recognize as one of their standing. Well, none of that was true even when Price was writing books back in the 1900s, 1910s, and 20s. I don't know where Elder Lee got his descriptions of these guys, but he was quite misinformed. But think about the effect this has on an entire generation of seminary and institute teachers. Here they have two senior apostles, because Smith is lecturing as well, recommending fundamentalist sources and concordist interpretations of Genesis as acceptable orthodox sources which had scientific respectability and personal apostolic approval. And I need to hurry up, I think. Elder Smith also spoke twice at that. He was invited because they were reading his book. He said he was not interpreting Scripture. He was merely relating the facts as the Lord revealed them. And if any of the teachers disagreed, you have no business in the church school system. And several of these teachers actually did seek private meetings with President Smith, or Elder Smith at the time, and President McKay, and decided to retire, effectively. Leonard Arrington, church historian. There emerged at BYU in the 1950s and has continued among some people there, particularly in the religion college, a sort of Mormon fundamentalism, like Protestant fundamentalism, which emphasizes biblical literalism, rejects higher criticism in biblical studies, and the law of evolution. Again, note the linking of fundamentalism with particular kinds of scriptural interpretation and attitudes to evolution. Now, from this point, we get a string of books by Elder Smith and people who reflect Elder Smith's assumptions. These are published by Deseret Book. These are perceived as authoritative, as orthodox. And it culminates in the 1980 Old Testament Institute Manual, which has a 2,000-word quotation from a Seventh-day Adventist pamphlet called Creation, the Evidence from Science. There are referrals in the text to fundamentalist and catastrophist literature, which are recommended. It pushes a young earth. It quotes Joseph Fielding Smith and forces a choice between the gospel and evolution. This remains the current manual, translated into dozens of languages, and if you are a new convert in Japan or Brazil or Russia, this is the most detailed, most official, most accessible thing you have on what does the church teach about Genesis and evolution. And this is what you find. Now, this went up before correlation, and they approved it with no pushback, with one exception. They inserted the old earth option from Henry Eyring into the discussion of the age of the earth. That was it. And this, by the way, made the writers furious because it was so obviously not doctrinal. I want to take a slightly different tack as I wrap. I'm going to quote Elder Stephen L. Richards. There never will be discovered a fact in science which is really truth, which will not comport with the revealed word of God, if the revealed word of God is understood and properly interpreted. Hermeneutics. There are mistakes in interpretation, misunderstandings of words, wrong ideas conveyed, but when the truth of Scripture can be correctly interpreted, there will be no clash between any revealed word of Scripture and the facts of science. How do we interpret? Well, the revelations of the new dispensation as well as those of the Bible were in the beginning and are now interpreted by men. And men interpret in light of experience and understanding. And it's clear, if you read between my ellipses, he's talking about church leadership. In the interpretation of Scripture and doctrine, they are dependent on their knowledge and experience. Old conceptions and traditional interpretations must be influenced by newly discovered evidence. Not that ultimate fact and law change, but our understanding varies with our education and experience. This is called the simultaneous contrast illusion. That bar in the middle is the same color all the way across the screen, but it looks different depending on what you're comparing it to.
If we compare Genesis to natural history or science because we think that's what it needs to be compared to, that's the kind of thing it is, you end up either a young earth creationist, that's problematic, or you kind of end up denying science in a different direction, reading it into Genesis, which is what we've done. That is, when it's talking about the firmament, it's somehow talking about clouds or an ice canopy. And when it says there is matter unorganized, that's talking about maybe the Oort cloud. And these things were not in the mind of the authors of Genesis. That was not the audience and the genre and the needs that they were speaking to. If, on the other hand, you compare it to other ancient Near Eastern creation and flood stories on the left side, Genesis looks very, very different. It makes a lot more sense, and there is much less conflict. This essentially establishes that comparing Genesis with science is apples and oranges. It's not legitimate to begin with. And finally, a short personal note. When my wife and I were engaged at BYU, I was a Near Eastern Studies and pre-med major, and she was a molecular biology with a chemistry emphasis. And our biggest argument, and the only one we both remember, was about evolution. Because I had become anti-evolution on my mission. I had foolishly traded a Hugh Nibley volume for a book called Combating Organic Evolution with the Book of Mormon, which was garbage. And our discussion helped me understand that maybe I was wrong about what I thought about the science of evolution. Science could not replace the simplistic story I read out of evolution. It seemed obvious at face value that evolution was not compatible with what Genesis said. Science couldn't give me that. I didn't get that yet, but it did convince me I was wrong. Well, off I went to 6 years of school at the University of Chicago doing Hebrew and Aramaic and Assyrian and Babylonian. And I quickly realized that my assumptions were not just slightly off, but not even in the ballpark. And that really helped open my mind to evolution, because I realized I had been interpreting Scripture very, very wrong. And once I was embedded deeply in reading Scripture in context, it changed. It changed what I saw the options were, and my opposition disappeared. I affirm that Scripture and Genesis in particular are true, but I reject the fundamentalist assumptions that Scripture is the simple recording of divinely revealed or dictated facts, that context is unnecessary, and that Scripture really requires no interpretation. I wish we read Scripture more and paid closer attention to it. At the end of the day, I am deeply a believer, but not a fundamentalist. Thank you.

0: Well, thank you. I think it's a really interesting conversation. I think most people don't expect to come to a religious conference and talk about evolution. I think you'd find that if you did that with Seventh-day Adventists or others.
1: I suspect some people have come here for exactly that, actually.
0: Okay, well, that's good. It says, some of the questions we received. You say that the motivation for fundamentalists to resist evolutionary theory is to be faithful to Scripture. But don't you think there are other motivations as well, such as feeling the need to resist secular science or concern about the tendency of atheism to latch on to evolution as a way of accounting for the universe while excluding the notion of God?
1: Yeah, that's certainly there in the history, but that's secondary. There is a difference between the science of evolution and the secondary and tertiary philosophical interpretations of evolution that get put out by atheists who want to use the science narrowly as a club to beat religion over the head. And that is definitely something that people respond to. But in my reading, I've read many published stories of how conservative evangelicals have come to embrace evolution. And almost all of them mention something about, I encountered something like Bernard Ram's book that helped me see that I was interpreting Scripture wrongly with these assumptions that I didn't even know I had. So those aspects are certainly there in the history, but they're not the primary motivator.
0: Makes sense. And I have two questions on Adam and Eve.
1: Will be quick.
0: It's what's your best idea of how Adam and Eve got here? Or are you including in the special creation idea that Adam and Eve were born of heavenly parents through natural body processes? Or would you consider that idea to be a third distinct category from special creation evolution?
1: Let's see. So there are a variety of opinions expressed boldly by apostles in church history on Adam and Eve. Joseph Fielding Smith is adamant that their spirits came from elsewhere, but their bodies came from here. Mm-hmm. He does not expand on that much. What was the first part?
0: What's your best idea for how they got here?
1: I am noncommittal. I will say that if you read in this literature, there are a number of options presented by believing scholars from a variety of other religions. One of them that's recent is actually transplantation. That is, there was human evolution, and at some point God brings Adam and Eve here and just works them into the mix. Another very popular one that I find somewhat attractive, but none of these are without their problems, is the idea that there was evolution, and at some point humans evolve enough, or humanoids. I'm not a scientist. I don't know that terminology. There is evolution to the point where God essentially picks a couple and says, I can make a covenant with you. You are Adam and Eve. And Adam and Eve, by the way, they're generic names. They mean human and life, right? They're meant to be symbolic and encompassing. Now, that idea, David O. McKay actually hinted at strongly in General Conference while he was president of the church. He seems to have maybe embraced that. I'm reading between the lines a little, but he became very pro-evolution during his tenure as church president. So you've got special creation, you've got evolution and transplantation, you've got evolution and then kind of a covenant couple. Special creation, I said that already.
0: Said that.
1: There are a couple other options. I'm not terribly concerned. My main motive in doing this, I am not an evolution apologist. I actually don't care about the science. I am mostly interested in helping people who find their testimony challenged by evolution and church history and what Scripture says.
0: My father, who is a biologist, he liked quoting, and I'm not even sure who he quoted, but his quote was, Adam and Eve were the first people who spoke with God.
1: Sure.
0: Yeah. So we have one person objecting to your, who were asking about your data about evolutionary beliefs among students at BYU. He said, many of my fellow students took Dr. Jeffrey's very popular and influential zoology class that examined evolution in detail and accepted many of the truths of evolution.
1: So Jeffrey came to BYU in 1970. Dedicated evolution classes just started being taught in 71 or 72. They were verbally approved by President Smith, by the way, which is counterintuitive. So those statistics come from 1973. And they come from, it'll be in the publication version. But evolution at BYU post 1970s, 1980s is quite different than pre, I would say. And I have other data on that.
0: Okay.
1: Is great. I've been in his archive a lot and interviewed him. So.
0: Have you ever heard a story where Roberts or Talmadge found fossils and rocks from in and around Adamon Diamond and laid them on President Smith's desk?
1: I think that's getting some of the details wrong. That's actually from James E. Talmadge's journal, where he went to the supposed altar at Adamon Diamond in Missouri, examined it, found fossils in those rocks, and said, well, here's proof that there was death before the fall, because otherwise there wouldn't be fossils in there. I don't know how serious he was about that, but it was kind of a conundrum for Joseph Fielding Smith, I imagine.
0: Okay, I'm not going to read this because we got one that's actually one to tease you a little bit from someone who knows you, so we're going to skip that one. And I think we answered some of these others already. So how do we defend evolution to LDS convinced fundamentalists?
1: You know, there's been a lot of literature in the last 4 years about how do you argue with people who are holding untenable positions. And the literature is all over the place. Some of it says you can't, don't bother. Some of it says don't argue directly, just ask them questions and help draw out their assumptions until they realize. Some of it jokingly said, well, if someone comes to you and says, I think the moon landing was a hoax, one up them and say, you believe in the moon? Come on, what's wrong with you? I don't think that was entirely serious, but sometimes if you can help someone perhaps realize that their position is very much an outlier, if they think it's mainstream. I mean, one of the things that I tried to highlight here was many people have the idea that there was kind of this literal interpretation of Genesis that everyone had to a young earth until Darwin came along. And it's really surprising to learn that virtually all Christians in America, I mean, I'm paraphrasing, but the default view was an old earth from the 1800s, at least, onwards. Darwin didn't have anything to do with that. That's very counterintuitive. So if you can show people, you know, that idea, it came from a specific place and time, and it was very strange, and this other thing's been around for a long time. You know, those Catholic priests in the 13th century who were saying, when God creates in Genesis 1, verse 1, all he creates is matter with potential built into it. And everything after that is the naturalistic unfolding of that potential that God imbued it with. That is fascinating. Nobody knows about it. And here you have kind of quasi-evolutionists who are, you know, pre-scientific revolution, not responding to Darwin, not, you know, nothing like that. It's fascinating to me.
0: It's excellent. So I want to thank you for your time, both your time speaking to us here and your time you've donated to FAIR. I know you've helped us much. Thank you so much.
1: Thank you.
2: Answering the difficult and critical questions youth may face that relate to Mormon culture and teachings, this is the Rise Up Podcast, produced by FAIR Mormon.

0: some difficult questions about the church arise from critics, while other difficult questions come from just living life. And this week we approach the difficult question, what is my mission in life? With this question comes several other, let's just call them sub-questions, that we often ask at the same time, like, what job should I get? Where should I go to school? Is this a person I should date or marry? Maybe even the question, is the church true? Or is the Book of Mormon true? And if so, then what? Because each individual is given the gift of agency, or the ability to spend the time we have been given in this life for what we choose, it would seem like a good idea that we use that agency in the best possible way. For that same reason, discovering and determining our mission and purpose in life is all the more intimidating. I want to share with you some thoughts that I hope will reinforce the importance of finding our mission. Not just because I want to make the question all the more intimidating, but because I think that the more we realize just how important that decision is, the more we'll come to understand that because of this high priority, God has put in place all that is needed for us to discover our mission, but also to succeed in that mission. Knowing how important this is to God may help us have more confidence to approach Him in prayer, knowing that He is anxious to bless us with this knowledge. As with all the quotes that I share that come from other recordings or other firesides, I'll leave you the link for the full presentation at the posting of this episode at blog.fairmormon.org. Now, this is so that you can spend more time researching the main source, as well as the context in which the quote is given. Now, to start off, I want to share some parts of a presentation given by Sister Patricia Holland at a BYU devotional entitled Filling the Measure of Your Creation. It was given back in 1989 when her husband, Jeffrey R. Holland, was president of the university. She said the following.
1: All of us face those questions about our role, our purpose, our course in life, and we face them long after we are children. I visit with enough of you, and I remember our own university years well enough to know that many of you, perhaps most of you, have occasions when you feel off balance or defeated, at least temporarily. And we ask, what will I be? When will I graduate? Whom will I marry? What is my future? How will I make a living? Can I make a contribution? In short, what can I be? Take heart if you are still asking yourself such questions, because we all do. I do. We should concern ourselves with our fundamental purpose.

0: and mission in mind. I believe that if our desires and works are directed towards what our heavenly parents have intended us to be, we will come to feel our part in their plan. We will recognize the full measure of our creation, and nothing will give us more holy peace. I once read a wonderful analogy of the limitations our present perspective imposes on us. The message was that in the ongoing process of creation, our creation, and the creation of all that surrounds us, our heavenly parents are preparing a lovely tapestry with exquisite colors and patterns and hues. They are doing so lovingly and carefully and masterfully. And each of us is playing a part, our part, in the creation of that magnificent, eternal piece of art. But in doing so, we have to remember that it is very difficult for us to assess our own contributions accurately. We see the rich burgundy of a neighboring thread and think, that's the color I want to be. And then we admire yet another's soft, restful blue or beige and think, no, those are better colors. They're much better than mine. That's what I want to be. But in all of this, we don't see our work the way God sees it, nor do we realize that others are wishing they had our color or position or texture in the tapestry, even as we are longing for theirs. Perhaps most important of all to remember is that through most of the creative period, we are confined to the limited view of the underside of the tapestry, where things can seem particularly jumbled and muddled and unclear. If nothing really makes very much sense from that point of view, it is because we are still in the process and we are unfinished. But our heavenly parents have the view from the top, and one day we will know what they know, that every part of the artistic whole is equal in importance and balance and beauty. They know our purpose and potential, and they have given us the perfect chance to make the perfect contribution in this divine design.
1: This is where faith comes in. Learning to trust God to guide our lives in such a way that we will actually get to a point where our greatest potential is realized. While this may seem scary and even intimidating at times, starting with a simple desire to know our mission and purpose in life is a huge step in the right direction. Sister Holland continues in talking about the importance of starting with the right desire.
0: The Lord has promised us in Doctrine and Covenants 12, verse 7, that the only qualification required to be a part of this magnificent plan is to, and I quote, have desires to bring forth and establish this work. Yea, whosoever will thrust in his sickle and reap, the same is called of God. Therefore, if you will ask of me, you shall receive. If you will knock, it shall be opened unto you. Sometimes in our sowing and reaping and sifting, it might seem like God says, no, or not now, or I don't think so. When what we really want for him to say, what we wish our tapestry to receive, is an affirmative yes, or certainly right now, or, of course, it can be yours. I want you to know, though, that in my life, when I have had disappointments, and I have, and when I have had delays, I have lived long enough to see that if I continue to knock with unshakable faith and persist in my patience, waiting upon the Lord and His calendar, I have discovered that the Lord's no's are merely preludes to an even greater yes.
1: I have a 5-year-old daughter who's incredibly headstrong and is very determined to get what she wants, when she wants it.

0: But she's also learning that asking mom and dad the right way increases her chances of getting what she wants when she wants it. But just as we may find with our earthly parents, our heavenly parents know what's best for us and when is the best time for us to experience those blessings. In the times in my life when I have sought to find answers to prayers, whether they be prayers for answers to questions about gospel topics or for what to do with my life, I forget that answers come in a couple different ways. They can be a yes, do that. They can be a no, don't do that. Or they can be a not yet. That answer, the not yet answer, is probably the hardest for me because when that answer comes, I feel as if I have to guess as to when that answer turns into a yes. To further complicate things, sometimes the answer that was a not yet can actually turn into a not anymore. It's no longer the right thing to pursue. I can echo Sister Holland's statement. The Lord's no's are merely preludes to an even greater yes. And because of this, the quest to discover what our mission is in life is an ongoing and repeated effort. Elder John H. Groberg gave a really good presentation at BYU back in 1979 entitled, What is Your Mission? He also talked about the importance of finding our mission and implied the importance of rediscovering or reconnecting with our divine work over and over again throughout our lives. He ushers in this process of discovery with this quote.
1: Let me begin by asking you a very simple question. The question is this: what is your mission? Now you might stop and think, well, let's see, I served in Japan or I served in Virginia or wherever, and that's fine, but that's not what I'm asking. I mean, what is your mission now? What is your mission in life? What does God expect you to accomplish during your sojourn here upon the earth? And are you doing it? I hope that in the next few moments, with the help of the Spirit of the Lord, we can all realize anew, if we haven't realized it, if we have known it before, or reaffirm in our lives the importance of at least three things. First, that God, our Father in heaven, does have a specific mission for all of us to fulfill and perform here upon the earth while we're here. That we can, in this life, here and now, discover what that mission is. And thirdly, that with his help, we can fulfill that mission and know and have assurance here and now, in this life, that we are doing that which is pleasing to our Father in heaven. Now, those are all very, very important concepts, and they're all true. If we don't know what our mission is, if we're not sure, if we're uncertain as to whether we are in fact fulfilling it, if we don't have the positive assurance in our lives that our actions and our performance are pleasing to our Father in heaven, then it doesn't really matter what else we're spending our time doing. It's not as important as finding out what we should be doing and having the assurance that we are doing it. Or put another way, if we are really interested in doing our Father's will, we had better pay the price, whatever price is necessary, pray however fervently we must, study the Scriptures and listen to the brethren, however intently needed, or in short, do whatever is required, so that we can have the assurance that we are doing what our Father in heaven wants us to do, that we're moving in the general area of the mission he has for us to perform. And obviously that mission will be different for different ones of us.
0: I want to share my testimony that God can and does reveal his will for our lives to individuals all over the world every day. I know that he has done that for me in my life at different times. I've also witnessed that people will encounter trials. They may even experience trials of their faith that will cause them to question their life path. Others may be searching for an answer to other difficult questions and feel that they're not able to find answers to those questions or overcome those trials. When this happens, some feel that the option to give up, to stop trying to live gospel standards, is their best option, given the circumstances. Others may even consider that they must not be loved of God, or that maybe there is no God because he is still being silent in their lives. I felt similarly in some trials that I've experienced. And in my own way, I felt those feelings, and they can be very scary. When this happens, some come to a decision that much of what they believed in their life prior is either a lie or some kind of wasted effort. However, the level of doubt I felt during those times of trial has been exceeded by the level of assurance and peace that I know after having heard the voice of the Lord confirm to me my life's mission. And I testify that voice, that assurance and peace does come. There are things that we need to do that need to take place in order for us to be receptive to God's voice, to the influence of our divine parents. We need to first have the willingness mentioned earlier, a willingness to not just want an answer, but as Moroni put it in Moroni chapter 10, verses 3 through 5, we must listen to God's voice with real intent. In this case, real intent is not just really wanting to know, but really wanting to follow the answer that is given. Only doing what God wants, if it matches what we want, is not obedience. It's not even wise. I can say with a surety that God lives and that He does guide us back to Him if we are willing to follow the path that He will place in front of us, regardless of the challenges that may lie in that path. Next, look to the unique talents with which the Lord has blessed you. Look at who you are and the experiences you have, no matter how tragic they may appear. These experiences can be utilized in the work of blessing others and bringing comfort to those who stand in need, to bring others unto Christ. For some, our purpose may have little to do with career or education. For some, it might be that for a time, God may need us to simply be there for someone else, to be a disciple of Christ, to be a comfort to those who stand in need of comfort. This is not a diminished calling or a lesser mission in life. We don't have to be famous. We don't have to be rich. Sometimes the opposite is what the Lord has in place for us at any given time. And again, these answers are different for each person. Therefore, it's important that each individual person spend time in prayer and meditation to discover what the Lord has in store for each individual. Consequently, this also makes it difficult to pass judgment on the choices of others. This is also why we should not rush the process of coming to know our mission life. The answers will come. They may not come right away, but they will assuredly come to all who seek with real intent. God is not a revelation vending machine. We don't just pay a price and get the revelation as soon as we ask for it. There's much more to consider with this subject, so I will recommend listening to the full talks from both Sister Holland and Elder Groberg, as those talks will offer additional insights in this effort to help you find your mission in life and to live in such a way so as to fulfill it. So for now, Sister Holland shares these thoughts with which I will conclude.
2: When my daughter Mary was just a small child, she was asked to perform a talent for a PTA contest. And this is her experience, exactly as she wrote it in her 7-year-old script. I was practicing the piano one day, and it made me cry because it was so bad. Then I decided to practice ballet, and it made me cry more. It was bad too. So then I decided to draw a picture, because I knew I could do that good. But it was horrid, and of course it made me cry. Then my little 3-year-old brother came up, and I said, "Duffy, what can I be? What can I be? I can't be a piano player, or an artist, or a ballet girl. What can I be?" He came up to me and whispered, "You can be my sister." In an important moment, those 5 simple words changed the perspective and comforted the heart of a very anxious child. Life became bitter right on the spot, and as always, tomorrow was a brighter day. The Lord uses us because of our unique personalities and differences, rather than in spite of them. And He needs all of us, with all of our blemishes and all of our weaknesses and our limitations. So, what can I be? What can I be? We can be what Heavenly Parents designed us and intended us and help us to be. How does one fill the measure of his or her creation? By thrusting in a sickle and reaping with all our strength, and by rejoicing in our uniqueness and in our difference. To be all that you can be, your only assignment is, 1, to cherish your course and savor your own distinctiveness. And 2, to shut out conflicting voices and listen to the voice within, which is God telling you who you are and what you will be. And 3, to free yourself from the love of position or profession or the approval of men by remembering that what God really wants us to be is someone's sister, someone's brother, and someone's friend. I bear you my testimony that each of you has a purpose. It is different, it is distinct, and it is divine. God loves you, and I love you. And I say this in the name of Jesus Christ. Amen.
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0: Our next speaker is Dan Galarith. He is the founder and CEO of Galarith Inc., a software and solutions company focusing on the future delivered. He has received lifetime achievement awards for his work in program management, measurement, planning, estimation, and project control. Galarith, Dan serves also on several businesses and charitable boards. As an adult convert to the church, he views the internet and social media as a means to declare unto every soul the mission of Jesus Christ and the plan of redemption, which are clearly known in the Book of Mormon. He lives in Ponte Verde, Florida area, and currently serves in the presidency of the Florida Jacksonville Mission. He previously served in the presidency of the California Los Angeles Mission. Dan is going to give a very personal report of his experience within the church and coming to the church. And with that, we're going to turn to Zoom and Dan Galarith.
1: Thank you, Scott. You're all hearing me okay? I assume you're all hearing me okay. So why am I speaking at this conference? When Scott first approached me, and I think a couple of other people asked me as well, they said, would you give your conversion story at a conference? I said, a scholarly conference? You know, my conversion story is just not the caliber of what Lynn Wilson just taught us or Neil or anyone. I said, why would you want me to do this? And as I pondered it, I realized, my conversion story is sort of the fruits of what scholars are doing. And so I agreed to do it. For myself, I'm not a scholar. I wish I was. I'm in awe of the scholars. And I was at the Book of Mormon Central offices about a month ago or something, and they were talking about, I think it was called cracked chiasms. And I was like, wow, I just wanted to go learn about him. Probably using the wrong term. Forgive me, Neil. But you know, I'm more of an applied user of the scriptures. You know, I do it to help myself and to help my family and to help others get on and stay on the covenant path. So that's why I'm here today, and I'm going to tell you my story. First of all, my conversion took 17 years. I was first introduced to the gospel when I was 19 years old. And I was invited to what I now know is a missionary open house and a few picnics by a local congregation. I went to the missionary open house, and I didn't get it. They were using church terminology. I remember they kept saying, I bear my testimony. And I'm like, what are they talking about? And I learned a lot about how to run missionary work, by the way, from that, I suppose. You know, they were nice people. You know, they invited me to some picnics and things. And then they sent somebody to teach me. In fact, I think four or five people came in and said, hi, we're here to teach you some lessons. And I said, well, I don't want any lessons. And I never heard from those people again. So a few things I've learned about missionary work. They did some really good things. Obviously, I'm here now. A few things I learned that maybe could have done better. I've searched forever after. This was in Chicago, in the I think it was called Forest Park, Illinois, and for the man that first introduced me, wouldn't he be surprised today? And his first name was Harvey. I think his last name was Corman, like the comedian, but I've never been able to find him. And I'd love to give him a call and tell Harvey what happened. Anyway, I was a stubborn, hard-hearted unbeliever. I am not proud of who I was. My computer. Background. I don't know if I was an agnostic or an atheist as a child. I didn't really think that much about it. I had an Irish Catholic grandmother, and I had my mother was the daughter of an Orthodox Jewish family. I was mocked for being Jewish. I don't know why. We didn't seem to act Jewish in any way. My parents had no signs for religious belief. Sometimes they took off the high holidays and they watched TVs. And so my upbringing was really nothing. I was occasionally invited to the worship services of my grandfather, but nobody ever explained anything. I had no clue. The big story about me when I was young, they had for a Passover Seder or something, they had wine on every plate, and I went around and drank it all. But no, just nothing. It's really, really a shame. I wish I could go back in time and talk to my grandfather and learn what he knew. And my big thing, my mother used to say, when something bad happened, she said, God was punishing me. So that was my religious upbringing. God's punishing you when something goes wrong. Well, roll forward in the 60s to the mid 80s, as I was a younger adult, I was lost. I had a lot of fun. I had way more fun than I have now, but I had no joy at all. I was friendshiped and in a number of different ways. Missionaries tracked me out a couple of times. Each time I refused their invitation. I just had no desire to learn anything about being a member of the church or any other religion. In the mid-80s, people thought I had everything. My house was the one, I think it's the fourth one on the left and on the right in this picture. I lived in the Venice canals. I had a fancy car. I had a sailboat in Marina del Rey down the street. And people thought I had everything. Well, I had an alcoholic girlfriend. She actually blessed me in many ways because of her. I can't stand the thought and the smell of alcohol. I can still get nauseated today thinking about the smell of Jack Daniels. But I ended that relationship. Still, I was lost. No joy. Nothing. Again, I had lots of fun, you know, but I had no joy and I didn't know where to turn. Of course, in the scriptures, Adam felt that men might be and men are, they might have joy. I was joyless and I probably didn't know it for a while. Now, in 1987, again, after I got rid of the alcoholic girlfriend, I was trying to figure out what to do with my life. I started watching a TV program. This is in Chicago. It was about Christ consciousness. And the best I recall, you could worship Christ by visualizing whatever you wanted in the world. And if you visualize it enough, it would appear. Didn't work too well. But anyway, I was interested in this. You know, it was easy. And so I went to a bookstore. I was living in Los Angeles. Los Angeles got bookstores for everything. There was a bookstore called the Bodhi Tree Bookstore. All the books on New Age Christianity you could ever want. So I went down to the Bodhi Tree Bookstore looking for books on Christ consciousness. You basically imagine it and you get it. Well, there was a Book of Mormon on the shelf. Now, why there was a Book of Mormon there, I have no idea. But I thought that was interesting, but I said, well, I don't have to buy that. People have been trying to give me one of those for decades. So I left the Bodhi Tree Bookstore. You get a bunch of books on Christ consciousness and visualizing what you wanted and getting it. And I came back and I phoned the missionaries. Hi, can I have a free copy of the book? Well, I got my book and a lot more. They showed me how to pray. I had never prayed before in my life. Unless you count visualizing what you wanted in Christ consciousness as praying, I'd never prayed before in my life. They asked me if I would pray after the first discussion. You know, I said I would, but I really didn't intend to. In fact, I didn't intend to have them back at all. But they did send a return appointment. I got to admit, at the time I was kind of lonely. You know, I had gotten rid of the girlfriend. I was trying to figure out my life. So I said, sure, you can come back. So I felt strange, but I actually prayed. For the first time in my life, I prayed. And I talked to God. I didn't know if he was there. And things started happening. You know, I love Alma 37:37. Consult with the Lord and all thy doings, he will direct thee for good. It was an incredible time for me as I was praying and started getting answers. Easier than I do now. When I first started praying, I would get answers. I'm not sure people even believed me because I got answers very quickly. And it was, I thought life was going to be so easy because all I had to do was pray and God would tell me what to do and things would be easy. So all these different coincidences started happening as answer to prayers. One that I recall very well, I was at a meeting in Melbourne, Florida, and I was with a bunch of people in my business. And there was a guy, he and I used to do some consulting work before and we stopped doing it for whatever reason. And he was being kind of obnoxious to me in front of everybody. And I had to go back and pick up an envelope that was sent to my hotel room. So when I went back to pick up the envelope, I went in my room, got on my knees and said, you know, Heavenly Father, if you're there, And would you help me with this situation? I drove back to the meeting area in Melbourne, and there was this other fellow in the trunk of his, messing around in the trunk of his car. Nobody else in the parking lot. I went over there and I spoke to him and I said, you know, why are we treating each other this way? And we became friends again. That was an interesting coincidence. I had dozens of those, and I'm not going to talk about them all. But one thing that I really remember vividly, I lived on the Venice Canals. You saw where it was. You saw the water on one side, and the other side, about a good block away, there was the ocean. And so it was pretty breezy. As I was praying, I started getting these chills. I now know they were the Holy Ghost. But I didn't know at the time, so I started praying with a sweatshirt and sweatpants on. I still got these chills. And I said, whoa, this is really interesting, more than just a coincidence. Again, I had hundreds of experiences. But I went to Heavenly Father, and I really said, God, if you're there, you need to hit me over the head with a 2x4. I can't do faith. And he did. It's something I can't quite describe, but I can never deny. It's almost like if you're shooting marbles and you take your thumb and you kind of flip it to shoot the marble. At least that's the way I shoot marbles. That happened to my heart twice. Boom, boom. I stood up. I was in shock. I knew God was real. He told me in a way I can never deny. He hit me over the head with that 2x4. And my monitor just went out, but that's all right, I guess. And it was just amazing. But then my next thing is, well, that's great. I'm so glad. I know you're there. You don't want me to be a Mormon, do you? I didn't know enough to say a member of the Church of Jesus Christ of Latter-day Saints at the time. And, line upon line, I learned that he did. The book Drawing on the Powers of Heaven is a really meaningful book to me. It helped me to understand prayer and answers to prayer and to get through this time. Of course, the second Nephi, I will give unto the children of men, line upon line, precept upon precept. If I had been baptized immediately, I would have probably been asked to leave the church the next month. I was, again, I'm not proud of it, but I was deeply, deeply in the world. And line upon line, I learned different things that I needed to change in my life to be able to live more like a member of the church. And there was experience after experience. And I remember, well, I'll skip that one. It's probably... Well, one other thing. Here we had, so I knew God was real, but the church was talking about Joseph Smith, this young boy that was a prophet. I wasn't smart enough to know what a prophet was, but it was just hard for me to understand how this person could be a prophet. And I got to say, when I first read the Book of Mormon, I didn't find it that easy. I know people say it's much easier than the Bible, but I struggled with some of it. I remember I read all of Alma one weekend. When I was all done, my summary was, they're good, they're bad, they're good, they're bad, they're good, they're bad, they're good. You could have summarized that all in about 2 pages. And I realize now the stupidity of my view. But how could a farm boy be a prophet and have this book that I was having a hard time understanding? You all know this stuff better than I do. The things like river of water, plates of brass, 72 years were all things that were hints. But the one that got me was chiasmus. Jack Welch had discovered chiasmus some years before I was investigating the church. And someone gave me, I was going to church in the same ward as the married UCLA PhD students. And one of those PhD students, I believe it was Morgan Tanner, who's now helping at Book of Mormon Central, gave me a paper on chiasmus. And I read that paper and I said, my gosh. He could not have made this up. And chiasmus has been a blessing to me 1,000 times since. Let me just go to the next one. This is, I had the opportunity to speak at the dinner for Jack at his 50th anniversary. I spoke at the dinner before, and it was an incredible event because without chiasmus, without Jack, I don't know what my life would be like today, but I can imagine. If I look on Facebook, I can see my high school friends. And my best friend in high school, his big joy in life is that he can put a beer keg in his bar in his house, and he can pump draft beer from the bar. But for the grace of God, that could have been me. Anyway, I met Jack maybe 10 years ago now, and we were both working on the board of another foundation. And after a little bit of a talk, I realized that he was the one that had discovered Chiasmus that had helped me to join a church, so we became fast friends. Again, I realize you all know this well, but I always like to show Alma 36, and I'll tell you why in a minute. Let's watch Alma 36 and how it's a chiasm. Let me tell you why that's so special to me. In numerous cases, I've used the chiasms to demonstrate the truthfulness of the Book of Mormon. I could go on about a whole bunch of them, but one that strikes me more than any other. I was in the mission presidency in Los Angeles, and we had a missionary who had gotten a copy of the CES letter, and he'd read it. He decided the church wasn't true, and he was going home. He was in a threesome, and he just sat in his apartment strumming a guitar, whang, whang, waiting to go home. Well, I went over, and I picked him up, and he and I drove around Los Angeles talking for a few hours. And then we parked, and I told him a little bit of my conversion story. And I showed him a chiasm. I think I showed him Alma 36. I said, "Elder, you and I are pretty smart, right?" "Oh, yeah, we're smart. Let's us do a chiasm right now." Well, he decided it was too hard. He ended up staying and serving the rest of his mission. I've used chiasms in many other cases. Many people that we teach in the missions don't need to see things like chiasms, but many do. I've used it with engineers and other people to, again, show what I know about the Book of Mormon. I always describe it as this was my logical testimony before I got my spiritual one. But if not for chiasms, and not for that paper, if not for Morgan Tanner giving me that paper, I don't know where I'd be today, but I can't be pretty. Now, I said I had things I had to change. I literally drank 20 cups of coffee a day. I had two big pots when I was at home. When I was on the road, I'd be big old things. You know, if I didn't get coffee in the morning, I would stop at 7-Eleven and get the big monster, huge coffee. And I drank it. I used to say coffee was a vitamin, and I could prove it. If you look at the characteristics of vitamins, they give you more energy to make you feel better, and on and on and on. Coffee did exactly the same thing for me. And when I was told I needed to give up coffee, I was like, how can I do that? I drank alcohol as well, but not much. And because of the aversion to alcohol from my my former girlfriend, that wasn't hard. But coffee was a vitamin. I used to teach seminars at the National Security Agency. I'd leave Los Angeles on Sunday, get there late in that on Sunday night, and then I'd go teach Monday morning. Well, if you all know, it's 3 hours later. So I had jet lag. I would have two carafes of coffee delivered to my room by room service every day. I would chug-a-lug those before I went into teach in the morning. I was convinced that that's the only way I could do it, that if I didn't have coffee, that I wouldn't be able to teach. Well, as I line upon line got to the coffee one, I said, okay, I'm going to go do this, and I'm not going to have any coffee. And here's what I found. Coffee was a diversion. It was something to do. You could sip it, and you could stir it, and you could do all kinds of things with it. It made no difference in my life. When I quit coffee, I went through withdrawals, and it was several days of headaches and kind of miserable. Coffee had never done anything positive for me. And that was a huge thing. Again, as the Lord walked me through things line upon line, that was a big one for me. The next one, tithing. 10% of your income. You know, I was all about me. Why would I give you or anybody else 10% of my income? As I was doing something, and I don't remember what I was doing at the time, the Lord often speaks to me by sending thoughts sideways. When I'm doing something else, the thought will come into me. It came into me. At the time, sales tax in Los Angeles was only 6.5%. And it came into me that the cost of tithing after taxes was 6.5%, the same as sales tax. No big deal. Now, kind of embarrassed to talk about that today, that was the way I got it. But I said, okay, I will pay tithing. It's not that big a deal. And the first time I paid tithing, I had some tough times around the time I was going to the church, starting with the church. And I remember writing that first tithing check. I said I spelled tithing wrong. That's how new I was. I wasn't yet a member. And I remember hoping something good would happen. And boy, I sure saw good things happen. It was a miracle. I'm such a believer in tithing now. Not just for the physical blessings, but for obedience and for 100 other reasons. But I saw tithing literally change my life. Now, again, I was in the world. I was deeply in the world. I used to live down the street when I showed you in Venice from a bar called Rebecca's. And my next door neighbor used to say, let's walk over and crawl home. Now, again, I didn't really crawl home. He might have sometimes. But I didn't know you could have fun without sin. I remember going to an event, probably my first one with the singles ward. I was single at the time. It was wholesome and it was nice people. And when I got all done, I said, wow, I had a good time. I had a good time without doing anything. I didn't have any alcohol. I didn't have anything. I was shocked that you could have a good time in that way. Yet there were people trying to, quote, save me from the Mormons. People started warning me. They're going to do this and do that. You know, they're going to make you wear a little tag, which I actually just got done in a missionary meeting. I'm wearing a little tag right now. But, they're going to do all these things. And it fascinated me because I was cleaning up my life. And the people that were warning me were, their lives are kind of a mess. Anyway, I started reading all the anti-Mormon literature I could get. You could subscribe to something by mail and mail it to you and a number of other things. It's way better today than it was back then. The writing was usually terrible. The logic was kind of circular, I suppose, like it still is today. And, it was at the time of the Salamander Letter. I got to admit, I never read the book on the Salamander Letter. I think I bought it, but it sounded too weird. And of course, you'd all know Joseph Smith copied other books, the Hebrews, View of the Hebrews and all these things. Everybody warning me, stay away from these bad people. But all I saw was the fruits of people. By the fruits you shall know them. In fact, this reminds me, I was just at the last general conference. And if you've gone to general conference, you probably all have. When you're going through there, there are people, detractors there that are trying to, quote, save you. One of them came up to me just last April and said, you can have your porn and be saved too. And I didn't know what to say. I didn't really want porn, but his thought was you just be saved, believe and be saved, and you can do whatever you want. I am so grateful to not believe that way, because if I did and if I hadn't gone through line upon line what I've learned, I think I would have been thinking I was saved and I wouldn't have been doing anything I was proud of. And then we're on, I promise. I was praying to know if I should join the church. Took 5 months. And every time I prayed, I get an answer. No, don't join the church. People told me that couldn't be. The Lord would never tell me, don't join the church. Now, my bishop told me Satan was talking to me. What was happening was I was being line upon line, precept on precept. I was being taught. I was being changed. And I needed that 5 months to become at least a minimally acceptable member of the church. Well, as time went on, I prayed every month after I knew the church was real. And should I join this month? And I get an answer. I get answers like that in those days. I wish I could still get answers like that. The answer was no, don't join this month. So people were saying, oh, you're not listening to the right spirit. The Lord would never say that, et cetera, et cetera, et cetera. Well, then in April that year, I got an answer. Yes, you're ready now. Go ahead and join the church. Well, being the hard-hearted guy that I was, still am, I suppose, to some extent, I waited until the last day of the month. I was baptized on April 30th. I still remember April 30th, 1988, like it was yesterday. I remember going into the water, and the water was warm. I remember the missionary that baptized me kind of slipped, and we both got went under the water. And it was the first day of the best of my life. when I attend baptisms, and I often attend baptisms because of my calling in church, I tell people now, this is the first day of the best of your life. I wasn't perfect still. I'm not perfect. I was way less perfect then than I am now, but it was the covenant path, and I'm so grateful for it. That's the missionary that baptized me a couple of years ago. Now, I started going to the Mar Vista Ward in Los Angeles, and I'm forever grateful. There was love and patience and example. In fact, when the first time I was called to the mission presidency, I called my first bishop, and I said, tell me, how did you do it? How did you keep me active? There was adversity all over. I'll talk about it in a minute. And he told me the way he did it, but the people of that ward were the most loving, welcoming people, and without them, again, I don't know what would have happened. The man on the right was Kerry Penrod. He was my first home teacher. Brought me in as part of his family. You know, I was pretty lonely. I'd lost a lot of my friends because I joined the church. I remember my next door neighbor had a boat called Shockwave. It was a transcontinental racing boat, and so I used to go out with him sometimes. And he came over while I was investigating in church. He knocked on the door. Hey, you want to go sailing? I said, sure. Where are we going? Just sailing? Yeah, just sailing. But anyway, we stopped over at a bar near the boat. And I said, I thought we were going sailing. He said, yeah, we're just going to have a few drinks first. And they kept ordering shooters, these little shots of straight alcohol, and lined them up for me. I had five of them lined up. And I said, guys, I'm going home. Well, they never invited me again, obviously. But this Mar Vista ward, this bunch of people were so kind, so inclusive. I still keep in touch with many of them today. Well, I didn't really have any family and other things or anything like that. So I started reading, trying to figure out how to be a member of the church. Now, shortly after I was baptized, you know, the teaching of President Benson came out, and I used those as my guidepost. I loved Mormon doctrine. I wish it was still in print. I know there's some things that maybe should be changed, but I thought it was great. The scriptures, I loved, these are just a few of the books I read. When the Encyclopedia of Mormon came out, I bought one right away. It was like $400, but I thought it was great. And I'm so grateful I had that time. I was single. I was lonely in many ways, but I had the opportunity to read. I don't get to read as much today, but whenever I come with a group of scholars like you, I'm so grateful for what you do. It's just incredible. You know, I'm an applied scripture person, but I do enjoy hearing the details and the depths of things. By the way, I got to hear the first talk this morning on Isaiah. I thought it was great. And one of the things I learned was that it's okay to do humor in a scholarly conference. And not only that, it's okay to do country music. Well, one of my favorite lines from a country song is if you want to make God laugh, tell him your plans. I didn't think I'd get to say that today, but that is so true. Not sure what verse that is, but if you want to make God laugh, tell him your plans. So I was baptized. I was studying. Things were going pretty well. And then a trial of faith, a serious trial of faith. I had been consulting for a company. I was a professional consultant. I'd been consulting for one company without getting paid for over a year. I was working at the National Security Agency, and they'd asked me to help this company survive because they wanted to use some of what they had. Well, after some time, the owner of that company promised that the stock of that company would transfer to me, and he would get a royalty. Okay, so I'd end up with the stock to this company. And I remember praying before the last session we went to. They were supposed to straighten all this out. Now, Heavenly Father, please bless me that this all goes well. And I physically felt the Spirit, and I said, things are going to go great. Well, I went into this meeting, and it was a disaster. He said, I don't just want a percentage of what is done by this company I'm going to give you a stock of. I want a percentage of everything you do in life. Well, that was a see you later. So I walked away from this thing, and he owed me substantial amounts of money. I thought it was going to be okay, and it was a mess. Now, looking back on it, it was the best thing that ever happened to me. But at one point, we went to a settlement judge. Settlement judge's job is supposed to be to get you all to agree. Oops, where is it? I thought I had a description there, and I guess I don't. Sorry. I'm sorry, my slides are remaining. Here we go. So we went to the settlement judge, and he said, Dan, why don't you just pay the guy, I forget what, royalty, and everybody would be happy. And I went into a little room, and I prayed to know what to do. I opened up my scriptures. These are the days of hard copy scriptures. I just went, bam, stuck my finger in a scripture. Hosea 7:15. For it is better if we be slaves to the Nephites than pay tribute to the king of the Lamanites. I went back out there and said, Judge, I will not pay tribute. Yeah, if I lose everything, if I go to jail, whatever, I will not pay tribute to him. And turned out that was the right thing to do. The whole thing went on for a long time, cost a lot of money, almost bankrupted me, but it all ended up okay. Now, as I look at that trial, I just told you the very top of it. One of the things that I remember the most, again, my company was very small at the time, and we were doing consulting, we were building a product, and payroll was coming up. And it was very little at the time. I didn't get paid, but I needed $14,000 to pay these couple of people. I got on my knees. Heavenly Father, I need $14,000 by Friday. I'd maxed my credit cards up. The second mortgage on my house was done. I didn't know where I was going to get it. The next day by Federal Express, a check came in from GTE, General Telephone and Telegraph, who owed us $14,000. We were tiny, and we didn't know they owed him $14,000. It came Federal Express. Nobody sends a check when they're paying you by Federal Express ever. It costs more, and the longer you take somebody to cash it, the better, more money you make on the float. Check came. I paid my employees, and it was just unbelievable. Without those trials, that trial of faith, this whole nightmare of a trial, I wonder if my testimony would be as strong. I hope it would, but I'm not so sure that trial of faith wasn't a large blessing for me looking back after all those years. Well, year went on, and I got my first temple recommend. I was so excited. I remember I had it in my left breast pocket. I was driving from the bishop's office to the stake center. And, again, I was in the world, I had a potty mouth. I was a lot of things I'm not proud of. And after a year, I hadn't gotten rid of a lot of it yet. A lot of sharp edges hadn't yet been cut off. I suppose there's still some on there, but so I was driving from over to my stake president. Somebody cut me off in my car. I spewed out a stream of obscenities, and I went, oh, no. It was like somebody just hit your knee with a hammer, just popped up. I didn't think about it, just spewed out. And I said, well, I should probably just go home. But I was close enough to the stake center. I thought, well, I'll just go in and face the music. I went into my first temple recommend. The last question used to say something like, is there anything in your life that's not in harmony? And I told him what happened. This good stake president took my temple recommend. I thought he was going to tear it up into pieces. He smiled, and he said, Brother Galarath, we're not perfect. We're just trying to be. And I had my first temple recommended. So some people ask why I do so much. Why am I working with More Good and Book of Mormon Central? Why am I excited to be in mission presidency twice? I would do anything for the gospel. The gospel means everything to me. I would do anything to help others have the joy of the gospel of Jesus Christ. I'm just one person, but I'm just trying to do all that I can. Brothers and sisters, I know this is the Lord's church. I don't just think it. I don't just hope it. I know it. And I know it from experience, and I know it from seeing it in other people's lives, and I know it because he told me in a way I can never misunderstand or deny. The whole gospel of Jesus Christ, I am so excited to help other people find the gospel and stay on the covenant path. In the name of Jesus Christ, amen.

0: Thank you, Dan, for your time and your testimony. We really appreciate it. We have a few questions from the audience. There you are. They changed screens on me, so I have to look different direction now. So, first question is, what advice would you have for people who are struggling with the policies of the church that attract highly publicized criticism from others? So in other words, you know, you have young people now that are struggling with, I mean, as you did with certain items, what advice would you give to them?
1: Well, my first advice that would be good for some and maybe not others is, if you know the gospel of Jesus Christ is true, and that assumes you do, then the policies must be true as well. For those that are struggling and wouldn't use that logic, try living them. Try living the policies and see what happens to your life. And for those that I spend time on TikTok to see what's happening and under the banner of heaven and those things, half-truths mingle with error. We know where that comes from. So some of the things I do, for example, sometimes I'll send some of the More Good to Faith and Beliefs videos to people. I know a recorded version of my testimony I just gave you is used in Finland for people that are struggling. Bearing testimony, helping people to look at their realities, and especially, like I walked through with that missionary, showing them that things really are true. It's hard. I wish I had a full answer. I would definitely tell you the full answer. But I can tell you there is joy in the gospel, that there isn't any other way. That the half-truths used by our detractors are 90% lies, and in addition to half-truths, I realize that doesn't come up to 100%. But help people to see the beauty and the power of the gospel. My testimony's helped a number of people over the years. I'm so grateful. But you gotta wanna believe. We just had, my youngest boy got married during COVID. And he got married in our backyard because the temple was closed. We just had all five of my boys and all five of their wives in the temple for his sealing. And I look at that and I say, how did that happen? And it's 90% my wife, but we lived what we believed, and that's part of it as well. We always did the little things. We always had scriptures and prayers at night, 8 o'clock on every night. We had scriptures and prayers when the kids were little, and you know their friends didn't want to come over when they were older because they knew 8 o'clock was scriptures and prayers. And and when I was home, I always had family night. We did the little things. Is that going to solve the problems of the world today? It's not. Little things can help as well. Again, I really like the faith and beliefs. I love some of the things in Book of Mormon Central that show the truthfulness of the gospel as well, and other things. There's so many of you, that have wonderful, wonderful resources.
0: So, what advice would you give for helping those who don't yet see or feel a need for God in their lives?
1: If you don't yet have a need for God in your life, we were just working just before this presentation. I was just working with the social media missionaries on videos that try to help somebody feel the Spirit in 30 seconds. And they use music and video and words. One I really liked, it talked about, you're struggling with the things of the world, anxiety. It has a sorrow. Had a picture of President Hinckley right after he lost his wife in sorrow and those things. We helped them to feel the Spirit. And once they feel the Spirit, we've got a little while where we can touch their hearts. I love the Everyday Missionaries book by Clayton Christensen. And I love Love, Share, Invite. People misunderstand Love, Share, and Invite. Love, Share, and Invite isn't a phrase, Love, Share, and Invite. I'm going to love, share, and invite them. It is three distinct activities. The first one is loving everybody, and you're probably already doing that. The second one, share, is sharing things about the gospel of Jesus Christ. Oh, I went to church Sunday and we did Bobby DeBlau, or I'm going to the temple on Saturday or whatever. And being not afraid to talk about, I might be not answering the question that was asked at this point, forgive me. And invite is inviting when the time is appropriate. Elder Rupdorf taught it, come and see. Come and help, come and stay. There are come and see activities all at the time in the church. If you're speaking at a sacrament meeting, it's a come and see activity. Invite people to come. If there's a ward picnic, invite people to come. If you do it, as Clayton Christensen says, if you do it with the Spirit, nobody will be offended. You just got to, and if we hide it under a bushel, people are never going to know it.
0: So you read anti-Mormon literature right after you were baptized. How did you
1: before I was baptized?
0: Before
1: you're
0: baptized,
1: still
0: actually, yeah.
1: I still do.
0: So how did you deal with the anti-Mormon literature as you were studying the gospel?
1: Well, it was pretty obvious then that, you know, it was partly true and partly false. Now today it's obvious as well to me because I know more. You know, if I looked at some of the better anti-Mormon literature now, and if I didn't really want to know, I probably would be discouraged and walk away. You gotta wanna.
0: So I got another question for you. Do you show a picture of your younger self to your missionaries now so they could see what a good prospect looks like?
1: Well, I was kind of a geek. I'm not sure I'm that great a prospect. You know, what we do is we talk about how much better, and I do that. I just did it the other day. I bore my testimony in a training meeting. You know, how my life was before and how my life is after, so that they know that when they go out and try to help people, even though they're rejected 9 times out of 10, that they're doing something good. We also talk about when I was in the Los Angeles Mission Presidency, Elder Oaks came out. And he told us, he promised us, that if we shared the gospel with somebody, even if they didn't listen, that it would be something, a little chink in their armor for the next time. Happened to me. It took over time. If we open our mouths and if we talk, and obviously not in a demeaning way, but talk about the realities of the gospel in a loving way, people may or may not listen, but they won't be offended.
0: So, just so you know, we had one of the audience members here approach me and said that they too felt really strongly about

0: on the Mormon Faircast. This series will discuss the prophet Joseph Smith and the authenticity of the gospel he restored. I'll be speaking with Michael R. Ash, author of the book Of Faith and Reason, 80 Evidences Supporting the Prophet Joseph Smith. Hello, Michael Ash.
1: Hello, Julianne.
0: Your book contains a primer on ancient documents. Why are these writings important?
1: Well, they're important for understanding what the early Christians thought about their doctrines and practices, because we obviously have quite a bit of information in the New Testament, but the New Testament doesn't contain everything that the early Christian church believed or even what Jesus taught.
0: What text are you talking about?
1: Well, there's a number of texts, both early Jewish and Christian, that were part of the canon or the group of scriptures that some of the early Christians believed, as well as some of the early Jews had as far as their practices and sacred books. And among these were writings that were sometimes by some of the, I wouldn't say prophets necessarily, but by some of the teachers of their group. And they talked about some of the teachings that were practiced during their day. And because many of these teachings were lost as manuscripts disappeared, as typically happens with, papyrus manuscripts, they just deteriorate. Most of these teachings have been lost. But fortunately, within the last 150 years or so, some of these documents, or at least teachings containing these documents, have been rediscovered.
0: Let's begin with the Dead Sea Scrolls.
1: Yeah, that's an exciting one. In fact, I think still going on in Salt Lake or Provo area that they actually have some of those on display. I went and saw those in Denver a number of years ago. It's a very impressive collection of ancient documents.
0: Where'd they come from?
1: As far as the texts themselves, they date back to anywhere from about 250 B.C. to 65 A.D., and they're mostly biblical documents. What we have was discovered in about roughly 1945, I believe it was. There was some shepherd boys, and they were looking for one of the lost sheep, and they threw some rocks into a cave, and they heard the sound of pottery breaking. And so when they went to investigate, they found these earthen jars with the parchments, the manuscripts wrapped up in linen and covered in wax, and they were placed inside these earthen jars. And it's amazing to think that a lot of times these type of scrolls, when they were found in the past, were burned. It's almost like firewood. I mean, it wasn't really important to some of the people that have found some of these things. But in this particular case, they took the manuscripts and took them to the market. And anyhow, they eventually traded a couple of hands until scholars discovered them. And it was near the Dead Sea. It's an area, actually, they call Qumran, but it's near the Dead Sea. And that's why they're called the Dead Sea Scrolls. But once these came to light, then scholars started looking for more, and they found, I think it was in somewhere neighborhood of 40 different caves that contained every book of the Old Testament, with the exception of Esther, and other ancient documents. And it's great to have kind of these ancient copies that are older than most of the texts we have from the Bible ever before. The Dead Sea Scrolls contain some of the oldest versions.
0: And why are they relevant?
1: Well, they're relevant because they confirm that the Bible, as we have it, is relatively accurate. We have a lot of the material that is very close in the Dead Sea Scrolls to the biblical books that were handed down. And so it shows that these scribes were pretty meticulous in trying to preserve documents. It also, because there was certain practices among what the group was known by scholars as the Essenes, they were this community that lived in Qumran there. Some scholars even wonder if John the Baptist might have lived with them at one point. But they talk about baptism, for instance, basically for the remission of sins. They don't use the term remission of sins, but for that type of a ritual, whereas the Jews believed in anointing through washings, we didn't know

0: or that they had believed in this ritual baptism for sins. And so it sheds light on kind of the period between the Old Testament church and the New Testament church and some of the things that were happening and were believed by the people of the day. And, you know, some of these things square up with what we already know, and some of them are new revelations.
1: The second group of writings you talk about are those by the Apostolic Fathers. Who are the Apostolic Fathers?
0: They are collectively, it's a term collectively given to a group of faithful bishops and theologians and sometimes historians that kind of had a connection to the apostles. The term was originally as designating a bishop that would have known one of the apostles firsthand, and maybe actually receive some teachings from him. It kind of got a little bit looser in its definition later on, but basically it's the very early Christian theologians that were kind of like the next generation after the apostles. And so they would have had firsthand teachings from the apostles themselves. And so they're their closest to knowing true Christianity, for the most part, as the apostasy is Latter-day Saints. We believe that the apostasy kind of started then already. And as that apostasy was forming and as the priesthood wasn't passed on, we can get a great glimpse of what these early Christians taught and believed, having heard it many times from the mouth of the apostles themselves.
1: So this is kind of like 6 degrees from Kevin Bacon, right?
0: Yes,
1: closer
0: exactly.
1: You are to the words of Jesus and the apostles, perhaps, maybe, hopefully, the writings are more accurate and the beliefs are more pure.
0: That's correct. I mean, that's kind of the idea. And like I said, there wasn't necessarily, because this had happened, you know, some of these writings were taking place, you know, 20, 30 years, you know, or so later. It wasn't necessarily like firsthand accounts of working with the apostles. They might have met them, maybe teachings passed down to them, but it was fairly close. And so it does give an insight to what the early Christian church was like and what they believed, and many times what their struggles were. And that's really one of the fascinating things, is we see them struggling with some of the beliefs as the apostles disappeared, of you know, trying to correct doctrines, because sometimes there were different ideas floating around, and not all the apostolic fathers agreed necessarily on every piece of it. And so there was some concern and debate to make sure that they had the right teachings.
1: So it wasn't that long after the apostles were killed that the church started to have disagreements.
0: That's correct. Yeah, because he didn't have the leader. It'd almost be like if all of a sudden a bomb dropped on Salt Lake and wiped out the first presidency and the 12 apostles. We'd have stake presidents and councils of the 70 and so forth, but we wouldn't have the direct leaders of the church to be able to go to set doctrine straight if there were questions that were brought up. And of course, as a new church where you didn't have, you know, internet and communication like we do today, a lot of these churches were struggling already, living in sometimes, you know, cities that were miles away from each other. And when you didn't have these leaders to clarify direction, these apostolic fathers did the best they could to set doctrine right. And I think we have to really be grateful for their efforts and their attempts to keep the church pure.
1: Moving on to the Nag Hammadi.
0: Yes, the Nag Hammadi, it's actually a place in Egypt, and there's a collection of works called the Nag Hammadi Library that was discovered, you know, coincidentally, or maybe not coincidentally, I don't know, in about 1945 as well, about the same time as the Dead Sea Scrolls. And a very similar story in the Nag Hammadi. You had a couple of gentlemen that were out trying to dig up some soil, and they struck an earthen jar again in the dirt. And at first they were afraid to break it open because they feared it might contain a spirit. I mean, this is where the legends of like genies come from in the bottles. You know, this was a belief among some of the people in this day. Mm-hmm. And eventually they pulled out the jar, they smashed it, and they found 13 leather-bound books. It contained over 1,000 pages of papyri. And they took it home, and their mother used some of it as kindling. You know, it's kind of like the Dead Sea Scrolls. You know, anything they found, they could burn. You know, it really didn't matter to them, you know, that this might have been something important. Well, eventually they took it, you know, to, again, a dealer, and it was purchased and traded hands. And it was discovered that this contained Christian books. And when I say Christian, I mean by the time period, again, after Jesus had appeared on the scene. And so it was from these struggling Christian churches that were had books that contained writings about their beliefs and sometimes the sayings of Jesus and so forth. And dating before most of them, before the 4th century AD. So again, very early Christian documents. So quite a remarkable find.
1: So these were buried, these documents were buried because bishops who disagreed with Constantine were persecuted?
0: Yes, that's exactly right. You had a lot of different beliefs. And Constantine, that was one of the roles, in fact, that was the role he played in this. He was an unbaptized believer himself, and he wanted harmony. He wanted unity. He almost didn't care what belief they agreed on. He just wanted agreement. And when he made a decision, any bishops that were on the outside of that decision were persecuted, and they would burn their books and get rid of their teachings. And so, you know, somebody had taken these teachings and books that were sacred to them and buried them to protect them and preserve them.
1: So why are these books so important to us now?
0: Well, they claim to be writings sometimes of the apostles to contain sayings of Jesus, as well as the words of ancient patriarchs such as Melchizedek, Shem, and Seth. So these were considered to be scripture or perhaps quasi-scripture of a group of people that were part of the early Christian community. And so it's important, again, for us because we can see what some of these early Christians were believing and what writings were important to them.
1: We belong to a church that's number one claim is to have been restored. So naturally, we're going to be attracted to anything that ties back to the ancient church.
0: Yes, that's exactly right. And it gives us, we have an advantage because since we have the restored gospel, we can look at these ancient documents and find bits of truth here and there. Some of it is not truth. Some of it is some really strange stuff. But again, this was written by groups of people that were kind of lost. They were involved already in apostasy, had lost their way, and they're trying to record some of their teachings and practices that echo back to genuine Christian practices and beliefs, you know, from a few hundred years earlier.
1: Were there other texts found in Egypt?
0: Yes, there's been actually a number of texts found in Egypt from the Gospel of the 12 Apostles, Gospel of Thomas, there's a Gospel of Philip as well. And, you know, some of them contain some very interesting things. You know, if you follow the news, they have translated a bit of papyrus, an ancient one, where it talks about Jesus' wife. And this is, again, several hundred years later after Jesus had lived. But it shows that there was a group of Christians that believed that at one point that Jesus was married. And we find some of the same stuff in the Nag Hammadi documents. And again, this doesn't prove that Jesus was married, but it does show that a number of early Christians did believe it, and they give their reasons why, and they talk about it sometimes very plainly in some of these documents. So again, it sheds some very interesting light on early Christian beliefs.
1: How do other churches respond when lost documents are found like this?
0: At first, most people claimed it was fraud, especially with like the Dead Sea Scrolls. The Jewish people were not overly thrilled with it. The Christians were not overly thrilled with it because it kind of blended the two together, I think, a little more than either one of them would have liked. And it took a long time to get the Dead Sea Scrolls published. You had a very small select group of scholars working on it for decades and releasing almost no information. And then finally, some new people kind of came in and took over and were able to move this along and really get it into the public eye. For a long time, there was many conspiracy theories going on and the Dead Sea Scrolls contained this or that that was going to, be earth-shattering news for Christianity or for Judaism, and none of that really came forth. But there was some concern that it was going to maybe upset some of their traditions and beliefs. And I think Latter-day Saints overall were very excited about and welcomed it. Hugh Nibley wrote quite a bit about it back in the early days when this was happening.
1: What are the Gnostic writings?
0: Well, the Gnostics were a group that believed that they had basically sacred and extra knowledge, what's called the Gnosis, and that's basically, it's a word that means knowledge. And so they believed that they had the truth and the sacred or secret teachings that came down from Christ, much of which would have been revealed in a larger category of writing called the 40-day literature. When Christ, after he was resurrected, he came and taught the apostles, we read in the scriptures, for 40 days. But we really don't have any information about what he taught. So the Gnostics claim that they have that gnosis, that secret or sacred writing that was revealed to the apostles, and they recorded it and then passed it on, to future generations. And many of this Gnostic literature is what we find in the Nag Hammadi library.
1: What does this contain, and does it coincide with what we read about the 40 days?
0: Well, we don't have a lot from the 40 days. What's interesting is that a lot of Hugh Nibley, again, has written a lot about this, and much of what we find in the Gnostic literature ties, interestingly enough, into temple themes. And so it seems as if Christ was teaching the apostles things that were more sacred and weren't meant for public consumption and weren't meant to be written down initially. And at some point, somebody took these oral instructions and recorded them and probably garbled them. In fact, no doubt garbled them up as they were passed on. But nevertheless, that seems to be, to a great degree, what the Gnostic literature contains. And again, for Latter-day Saints, we have the advantage of being able to sift through this and find gems of truth and be able to separate it from things that are bogus.
1: Where do we find Gnostic writings?
0: We can find, like I said, in the it's scripture, or I shouldn't say scripture, but writings that tie to Christianity, early Christianity, and it was the Nag Hammadi Library, which actually you can find online. Many of the stuff, it's not copyrighted. There's translations, obviously, that are copyrighted, but we can find this in bookstores and online and be able to sift through and again look for these gems that talk about some interesting things.
1: So there is some debate about Gnostic writings.
0: Yes, that's exactly correct. Because there's not any support from the scriptures that verify the truth or the falsehood of these, we don't know, as a scholarly community, it's hard to know how much of this is invention or how much of it is real traditions that were passed on. And so, you have in some of these stories, tales of Jesus as a young man performing miracles and almost like using magic to take care of the bad guys that are mean to him, mm-hmm. type stuff. And so, those things, I think, can be a little more easily discounted. But you get into some of the other stuff, it's sometimes hard to tell if this was a real early Christian teaching or something that was added later on. Plus, we have to remember that you had different factions, even from early Christianity. And like anybody, whether it's 21st century or 19th century people or people from the second century, we take our culture and beliefs with us, and we import those into any new beliefs that come in. And so you have these outlying communities of Christians that were maybe getting bits and pieces of true Christianity coming to them, but they still had these other beliefs in their environment. And so they tried to blend and merge some of these together and harmonize them. That's just natural for everybody to do. And so, I would not we were not going to put the Gnostic writings into our scriptures because, like I said, a lot of it is just untrue stuff.
1: Rumor, folklore.
0: Yes, more folklore and stuff. But like I said, as Latter-day Saints, we have the advantage of being able to look there and see shadows and images and these gems that tie into what we believe that was that's been restored through Joseph Smith that other churches don't have.
1: Let's talk about pseudepigrapha. What does this word mean?
0: Well, the pseudo part is same place that we get pseudonym. It's basically a false, and pigrapha comes from writing or graph. So basically it means it's a writing that's falsely attributed to somebody else. So it's a maybe like a ghost author in a sense. You have a writing that somebody else has written and claimed that was authored by somebody more famous.
1: Why would someone write under an assumed name?
0: To lend credibility and weight to the writing. Now, we have to remember that back in ancient times, this was not seen as necessarily a bad thing. It's not like it is now. If I wrote something and attributed to Stephen King, you know, I'd be in trouble. But back in this day, it was not an uncommon practice. And many times it was written by, you know, again, I hate hesitant to use the word prophets, but maybe by leaders of the church that would attribute it to a prophet from the past because they either through inspiration or revelation or just on their own ideas might feel that this is what that prophet would have said or would have taught if he had recorded this. And so it was a fairly common thing.
1: What are some examples of pseudepigrapha?
0: There's a big debate, even in our Bible, of what's pseudepigrapha. You know, the Pentateuch, which is the first books of the Old Testament, you know, Genesis, Exodus, and so forth. Most scholars believe that that was not really written by Moses, as Latter-day Saints believe. Mm-hmm. And so you've got somebody else that had done, you know, these writings and attributed, you know, the first five books to Moses. And even though he may never have written these, now Latter-day Saints, we have a little bit different view because we have some other scriptures, but there's even a Latter-day Saint community, some disagreement of how much of this might be pseudepigrapha or not. But in the New Testament, it's very possible that some of the books are pseudepigrapha. In the Old Testament, there certainly are some. Like I said, it's hard to conclusively state which is and which isn't, but there's definitely evidence that it probably exists in our scriptures, and we know that it existed in ancient times under other names.
1: Your book says the New Testament refers to the book of Enoch 128 times.
0: Yeah, scholars figure that there's probably at least 128 times that a New Testament author references, and it doesn't give credits. You know, a lot, like we have footnotes today, they didn't give credit to it, but they will paraphrase or quote or refer to something that comes from the book of Enoch. So scholars believe that Jesus must have been familiar with the book of Enoch as well. It would have been among the quote-unquote Bible of his day, the book of Enoch would have. And that's, you know, again, what most scholars believe would have been pseudepigrapha, that Enoch would not have written this himself, but it was written by somebody, again, could very well be inspired to write what they believed Enoch would have said. But it definitely influenced New Testament authors because there's so many times where it's referred to or, like I said, paraphrased.
1: So the book of Enoch isn't so much the book written by Enoch. It's more like the book of what Enoch would think or the book of what the prophet Enoch would say.
0: In a sense, yes. It was not described that way. It's described as if this is Enoch's prophecies, and this is, you know, what Enoch saw in Revelation and so forth. Like I said, most scholars don't believe that this is actually what he saw, but, you know, there's obviously can be disagreement on that, but most believe that somebody later on wrote what they assumed Enoch would have seen and written. But nevertheless, these books are there. They're available in different versions that we have in even English translations now.
1: Joseph Smith received revelation about Enoch's prophecies.
0: Yes, in the book of Moses. Moses 7, I believe it was, that he talks about this is what Enoch would have seen. And it's interesting that at the time, there was one early book of English translation of the book of Enoch, but very little evidence that anybody in Joseph Smith's area, or let alone in America, really knew about it. It wasn't really until after Joseph Smith translated the scriptures, brought forth the Pearl of Great Price and Book of Abraham and so forth, that really scholars were aware of any kind of English translation of the Book of Enoch. And that's what makes it very interesting, is that Joseph Smith, in the Book of Moses, some of the things that, again, are referred to that Enoch would have seen are mentioned in these ancient books of Enoch. And so, you know, either Joseph Smith was this, you know, brilliant scholar that had access to all these ancient documents, or he received the same revelation that whoever had recorded the Book of Enoch had received, and has very similar things in the text talking about Adam, for instance, some of the things that we read in the Book of Moses.
1: Did Joseph Smith have access to many ancient documents as he was writing the Book of Mormon?
0: No. He would have had the major ancient document he had access to was the Bible. That was the primary ancient text. It's always difficult to say that he couldn't, or there's no way he could have had access to any ancient documents, because all of a sudden something might surface and say, oh, yeah, we discovered now that somebody in Timbuktu owned this book.
1: Mm-hmm.
0: But, you know, the library in his county and the people that he associated with and stuff like that, they didn't recognize that he was supposedly borrowing these things from these ancient documents. And like I said, you know, it would have been impossible for the greatest scholar of his time to write the Book of Mormon and what's contained in the Pearl of Great Price, let alone somebody with a very basic level of education like Joseph Smith had. It's more believable that he's telling the truth, that he's received this by revelation. And then again, as Latter-day Saints, we can look and find that many of the things that were restored actually were taught and practiced by the early Christian and Jewish churches.
1: It's interesting that Latter-day Saints have absolutely no fear of ancient documents, either documents that have been found in the past or documents that will be found in the future.
0: Yeah. So, I mean, we welcome light, Joseph Smith said, from whatever source. And so, you know, like the Apocrypha, Joseph Smith was familiar with the Apocrypha because the Catholics have the Apocrypha in the Bible. And he asked the Lord, he went to the Lord and said, what do I do with these? And the Lord said, you know, there's bits of truth in there, and some of the stuff is not true. So you kind of have to, you know, read it with the Spirit as the guide and find those gems and pieces that are true. And that's really the same approach that I think as Latter-day Saints we can take with any of these documents. We have the advantage of having a much more pure restoration of Scripture in our hands, not perfect, but much more pure. And we can use that as the measuring rod. And that's really kind of what the standard works means, is the measuring rod by which we gauge any other ancient documents that come forth. And so we have the advantage to be able to pick out the true doctrines and practices versus the stuff that's false.
1: You have used ancient documents as references in your book of Faith and Reason, 80 Evidences Supporting the Prophet Joseph Smith. What have you discovered in the ancient text that confirms the authenticity of the doctrines taught by Joseph Smith?
0: Where it really comes in the most powerful as a witness for Joseph Smith is, again, in the doctrines and practices. Joseph Smith restored things like baptism for the dead and teachings about different degrees of the glory and temple practices and so many different things that are unique to Christianity today, and things that we've often been ridiculed for. And now we find that these ancient documents talk about the same things. We know that early Christians, in some cases early Jews, believed in some of these exact same practices. And so at the very least, we can't be faulted for not being Christian if it was practiced by other Christian churches. But even more so, I think it's vindication that Joseph Smith really did receive revelation in restoring the gospel.
1: Thank you, Michael Ash.
0: Thank you.
1: 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I'm your host, Julianne DeLynn Hatton, inviting you to keep the faith.
2: Michael R. Ashe is the author of the book Shaken Faith Syndrome, Strengthening One's Testimony in the Face of Criticism and Doubt, as well as the book Of Faith and Reason, 80 Evidences Supporting the Prophet Joseph Smith. 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
3: So, our next speaker, we're pleased to have Laura Harris Hales. She's an independent scholar and editor of The Reason of Faith, or Reason for Faith, sorry, book I've read and enjoyed, and co-author of The Joseph Smith's Polygamy Toward a Better Understanding. She's also a podcaster and has spoken at several conferences, and so we're very pleased to have Laura Hales.

Since my 2015 Fair Mormon Conference presentation on Joseph Smith's practice of polygamy, I've continued to research, write, and speak on the topic with members of the Latter-day Saint community who, like myself, are looking for answers to uncomfortable questions. In these conversations, I have noted the similarities of the inquiries more than their uniqueness. For instance, often one of the first things mentioned is the 14-year-old bride. So today, we're going to talk about her. As many of you already know, her name is Helen Mara Kimball. In this presentation, I hope to offer some insights that will humanize and transform Helen from a caricatured 14-year-old girl to the woman she grew to be. Helen Mara Kimball's life integrates into the history of the Latter-day Saint practice of polygamy in thought-provoking ways. Along with being a Nauvoo polygamy insider, she was the daughter of Heber C. Kimball, the first polygamist after Joseph Smith in Nauvoo, and the mother of Apostle Orson F. Whitney, who read the manifesto at General Conference in 1890. One could say that her father and son bookended the practice of plural marriage, and Helen was squarely in the middle. With the prophet's death on June 27, 1844, her earthly relationship with Joseph Smith ended, but Helen's experiences with polygamy did not. She went on to marry Horace Whitney in 1846, who later took two additional wives and fathered 14 children in polygamous unions in addition to their 11. In the decade before the 1890 Manifesto, which ended the open practice of plural marriage, Helen consistently defended polygamy in print. She authored articles in the Deseret News, multiple series on church history in the Woman's Exponent, and two booklets defending polygamy. In addition to these public sources, correspondence, and a journal add vibrancy to the record. Penned for her family and friends, these texts allow us to compare her public and private words on the topic, as well as contextualizing the religious framework and cultural milieu that facilitated what Helen considered a curious practice within the Latter-day Saint community. A review of these texts includes placing them in context because any authors present appears in their biographical telling of the past. Helen began writing in 1876 in the midst of a particularly difficult decade in the history of relations between the Latter-day Saints and the U.S. government, and most of the discord stemmed from polygamy, which had been publicly introduced in 1852. Pressure intensified in 1882 after Congress legislated the Edmonds Anti-Polygamy Act, which made polygamy a felony and prohibited unlawful cohabitation. The anti-polygamy sentiment was so high that U.S. President Grover Cleveland, in his first annual message to Congress in December 1885, proposed Mormon immigration restrictions because they reinforced the practice. Emigrant single women, he argued, fed the polygamy mill by providing an endless stream of eligible women for eager polygamists. Then, in light of continued resistance, Congress passed the 1887 Edmonds-Tucker Act, which disincorporated the church, disenfranchised women, and instituted measures that made it easier to prosecute polygamists. Attacks on the legitimacy of the practice also came from unanticipated voices. A group of scattered saints, including Joseph Smith III, formally established the Reorganized Church of Jesus Christ of Latter-day Saints on April 6, 1860. Every few years, starting in 1866, missionaries from the new church, including David and Alexander Smith, traveled to Utah, bearing the message that Joseph Smith was a monogamist and that Brigham Young instituted plural marriage after their father's death.
These claims were so bothersome that Hiram Smith's son, Apostle Joseph F. Smith, collected affidavits from Nauvoo polygamists in the late 1860s, including 15 from the prophet's plural wives, affirming their firsthand knowledge of his practice. The conflict climaxed when Joseph Smith III printed his mother's reported denial of his father's plural marriages several months after her 1879 death. Her words raised the ire of her former Latter-day Saint Nauvoo neighbors and reinforced the strain between the two groups. In this tense setting, Helen Mar Kimball Whitney found herself at a crossroads after years of wiping runny noses, darning socks, and chasing after little ones. Household duties no longer absorbed her days. As was prone to happen, depression, a familiar foe, returned to Helen. Many of us undoubtedly can empathize with her sense of loss and confusion as she looked for a new purpose in her life. During this time, Helen requested a healing blessing from the Release Society. After the washing and anointing, Eliza Snow and Margaret Smoot visited with her about earlier times. Helen recollected, "Sister Smoot told me she thought it would be a great benefit to the younger sisters to hear my history, and she considered it my duty to tell them. She told me the same when I was at her house in Provo, and that night I made up my mind to commence my biography." This new goal invigorated her, but she had another purpose in setting pen to paper. Joyce Cochran reported in Representative Women of Deseret that Helen recalled, "Almost my first literary effort was inspired by the reading of the various opinions of men published upon women's disabilities, etc. And my continuing is due to the advice and urgent wishes of many of my sisters." A keen sense of duty had been a constant in her life and would have been a powerful motivation to begin her efforts, but Helen, never having kept a journal, likely wondered how to begin reconstructing the unusual things she had experienced during her 48 years on earth. Fortunately, as the only surviving daughter of Heber and Valate Kimball, Helen had inherited her parents' letters and journals upon their deaths. I imagine her finding a quiet moment, carefully pulling them out, dusting them off, gingerly unfolding the pages already yellowed, and slowly reading the tender words a younger Heber wrote to his beloved Valate. As she read her father's journal, memories of her youth would have come to her mind. Her early days in Minden, New York, her parents' conversion and the decision to join the Saints in Kirtland, Ohio, her baptism in the frigid Chagrin River by Brigham Young, and school years under the tutelage of Eliza R. Snow, her hopes when moving to Missouri, which were soon dashed by violent discord that forced her family to abandon their home and flee to Illinois, poverty, illness, and her father's mission call to England. Though Helen was still a child at that time, memories of this trauma would mold her worldview throughout adulthood. Helen would become a young woman and an adult in Nauvoo, experiencing friendship, love, and marriage to Horace Whitney in the Nauvoo Temple. Her honeymoon included an exodus across the Mississippi River, followed by the darkness of winter quarters and the grueling and heartbreaking trek west. The years between the 1830s and 1880s would shrink as she revisited her youth while reviewing her parents' papers. Helen was a child of the Restoration, and her history mirrored that of the church. Helen had stories to tell, and they were worth preserving. Writing became a healing balm, if only temporarily, on her despair as she found a new purpose. Undoubtedly, she did not realize that her remembrances would not only inform the youth of her time, but also enlighten subsequent generations of Latter-day Saints attempting to make sense of the past. Helen's first article in the Woman's Exponent, a piece about the Missouri War, appeared on May 15, 1880.
With the popularity of the series came more installments. On July 15, 1882, Helen wrote of her introduction to polygamy in Nauvoo, which serves as a baseline for understanding her ceiling to Joseph Smith. Combined with a letter to an acquaintance and an 1881 letter to her children, it adds contour to a sparse historical record. I invite you to join me as we survey these texts, which give readers fleeting glimpses into Helen's experience living polygamy. As such, they do not address divine sanction of the practice, nor current interpretations of restoration doctrine. Likewise, they do not necessarily reflect my thoughts on the topic. Because of time constraints, I will only present selections from the writings here. Helen commenced her account in the Woman's Exponent by placing the practice of plural marriage within a restoration narrative. She began, "I remember how I felt when the principle was first introduced to me by my father, who one morning in the summer of 1843, without any preliminaries, asked me if I would believe him if he told me that it was right for married women to take other wives. Can be better imagined than told. But suffice it to say, the first impulse was anger, for I thought he'd only said it to test my virtue. My sensibilities were painfully touched. This was the first time that I had ever openly manifested anger toward him, but I was somewhat surprised at his countenance, as he seemed rather pleased than otherwise. Then he commenced talking seriously and reasoned and explained the principle and why it was again to be established upon the earth, but did not tell me that anyone yet practiced it, but left me to reflect upon it for the next 24 hours. During which time I was filled with various and conflicting ideas. I was skeptical. One minute believed, then doubted. I thought of the love and tenderness that he felt for his only daughter, and I knew that he would not cast her off, and this was the only convincing proof that I had of his being right. I knew that he loved me too well to teach me anything that was not strictly pure, virtuous, and exalting in its tendencies. And no one else could have influenced me at that time or brought me to accept of a doctrine so utterly repugnant and so contrary to all of our former ideas and traditions." Helen expounded further. "The next day the prophet called at our house, and I sat with my father and mother and heard him teach the principle and explain it more fully. And I believed it, but I had no proofs, only his testimony and my father's. In after years, the Lord, in his far-seeing and infinite mercy, suffered me to pass through the rough ways of experience. And in sorrow and affliction, I learned this most important lesson, that in him alone must I trust, and not in weak and sinful man, and that it was absolutely necessary for each one to obtain a living witness and testimony for him or herself, and not for another, to the truth of this latter-day work, to be able to stand, and that, like Saul, we must suffer for his name's sake. Then I learned that the fear of the Lord is the beginning of knowledge, and that he is nigh unto all those that call upon him in truth, and healeth the broken in heart, and bindeth up their wounds." Helen emphasized that polygamy was pure, virtuous, and exalting in its tendencies. She was taught the doctrine by the prophet Joseph Smith, and she accepted the principle because of her trust in her father. She also freely acknowledged that it was not a concept she readily understood, and she recommended to readers that they lean upon the arm of the Lord for divine confirmation of the practice. Helen also noted that in later years, sorrowful experiences encouraged her to turn to the Lord for a witness. Conspicuously absent in this account is mention of Helen's ceiling that day to Joseph Smith. Helen shared a similar narrative in an undated letter to Mary Bond, a childhood friend from Kirtland, Ohio, who was also a member of the Reorganized Church. She wrote, "Anna Smith died with a wicked falsehood on her lips, if that printed testimony was hers, for my mother and Mother Whitney, as well as many others who are yet living,
were knowing to the fact of Emma's accepting the principal, and she gave three young women who lived with her to Joseph Smith, her husband. And I testify that I was intimately acquainted with them, as well as others who were still to him. And my father taught it to me, the first time that I ever heard of it, as a saving, pure, and holy principle. I afterwards sat in my father's house with him and my mother and listened to the prophet teach it. I believed that it was right, but did not know it until a few years after I passed through the most intense suffering. The beauty and the glory which I saw in it was enough to make up for the trials in this life. I have passed through the trials which have been as keen to me as to anyone, but I've kept my eyes upon the joy of them who have entered into the principle. The omission of her sealing is even more glaring in this account, as she specifically names women who could testify to Joseph Smith's practice of polygamy. Helen appears to have been hesitant to talk about her sealing to Joseph Smith, even in polygamy-era Utah. For instance, no affidavit from Helen appeared in Joseph F. Smith's affidavit books verifying the prophet's plural marriage unions, yet undoubtedly Apostle Smith knew about the sealing. Andrew Jensen did not quote her in his 1887 article on Joseph Smith's practice of polygamy in his periodical, The Historical Record, and she did not testify in the Temple Lot trial regarding Joseph Smith's practice of polygamy, even though she was in town and in good health at the time of the hearings in 1892. Three sets of documents constitute primary attestations of Joseph Smith's plural marriage practices. Helen was an ardent defender of Joseph Smith and the practice of polygamy, so it seems odd that she did not cite her union in the letter. She did, however, attest that polygamy was a pure and holy principle taught by the prophet. Her parents were present in discussions. She based her acceptance on the belief of her parents. Spiritual confirmation was needed, and there were heavenly rewards for participation. The contentions were intrinsic to Utah polygamy and under attack during the 1880s. When Helen defended plural marriage, she did so using the teachings of church leaders of the time. As she was essentially defending her way of life, these texts should be read with this context in mind. In Helen's eyes, the campaigns against the Latter-day Saints had not ceased with the Missouri War. The only extant document from Helen, with more than a couple of words about her plural marriage to Joseph Smith, is a letter she wrote to her children on March 30, 1881. At the time, six of her 11 children were living: Orson 26, Lily 24, Jenny 21, Helen 19, Charles 17, and Floaty 14. Although time has obscured the proximate motivation for writing the letter, the intended audience and envisioned purpose are clear. Helen declared, "Now, my children, I ask him to bless and preserve these lines, that my children and my grandchildren and their children's children may read them, and may they all live so as to accomplish the designs of our Maker." A loving mother meant this letter as a lodestar, an inspiration, model, or guide for her posterity. Commentators favor this document because of the fragmentary archival record and the potentially explosive nature of Helen's relationship with Joseph Smith. But as they use her words to support their agendas, they may do violence to hers. Remembering Helen's intention enhances historical accuracy when analyzing this literary project. After briefly tracing the history of her family from her great-grandfather Kimball's emigration from England and her family's conversion, Helen began her polygamy story. "Just previous to my father starting upon his last mission but one to the Eastern States, he taught me the principle of celestial marriage. And having a great desire to be connected with the prophet Joseph, he offered me to him.
This I afterwards learned from the prophet's own mouth. My father had but one ewe lamb, but willingly laid her upon the altar. How cruel this seemed to the mother, whose heartstrings were already stretched until they were ready to snap asunder. For he had taken Serenoon to wife, and she thought she had made sufficient sacrifice, but the Lord required more. The reference to the Abrahamic covenant here is consistent with Helen's defensive apologetic writings. Helen remembered that on one occasion in 1841, he, Joseph, astonished his hearers by preaching on the restoration of all things and said that as it was anciently with Abraham, Isaac, and Jacob, so it would be again. Returning to Helen's letter to her children, I will pass over the temptations which I had during the 24 hours after my father introduced me to this principle and asked me if I would be sealed to Joseph, who came next morning, and with my parents, I heard him teach and explain the principle of celestial marriage, after which he said to me, "If you will take this step, it will ensure your eternal salvation and exaltation and that of your father's household and all of your kindred." This promise was so great that I willingly gave myself to purchase so glorious a reward. Helen's mother responded to the request, quote, "If Helen is willing, I have nothing more to say." She had witnessed the sufferings of others who were older and who better understood the step they were taking, and to see her child, who had scarcely seen her 15th summer, following in the same thorny path, in her mind, she saw the misery which was as sure to come as the sun was to rise and set. But it was all hidden from me," unquote. From these paragraphs, we learn the timing of the sealing ceremony, that Helen's mother viewed her as being young to be considering a plural marriage. Like others, Helen was hesitant to say she was 14 years old. And Helen did not completely understand what she agreed to when she entered into the sealing covenant, and her parents did not thoroughly discuss it with her. Then Helen segues into a poem, which is unusual for her. She did not, by habit, write in verse. Poetry begs a different interpretation than prose. George Santayana wrote of the art, "The poet dips into the chaos that underlies the rational shell of the world and brings up some superfluous image, some emotion dropped by the way, and reattaches it to the present object. He reinstates things unnecessary. He emphasizes things ignored. He paints in again into the landscape the tints which the intellect has allowed to fade from it. If he seems sometimes to obscure a fact, it is only because he is restoring an experience." In her poem, Helen captures the essence of her experience in light of decades of reflection, rather than presenting a strictly historical narration of facts. We should not read the poem in isolation from the broader goals of the entire text, embedded as it is within Helen's larger narrative. Context is important here. Internally, the poem consists of three discernible sections which convey themes of remembrance, rebellion, and reconsideration. Helen begins, "I thought through this life, my time will be my own. The step I am now taking is for eternity alone. No one need be the wiser. Through time I shall be free. And as the past hath been, the future still will be. To my guileless heart, all free from worldly care and full of blissful hopes and youthful visions rare, the world seemed bright and threatening clouds were kept from sight and all looked fair, but pitying angels wept." The first two lines may and have been interpreted in two ways. Either Helen had a mistaken belief that the sealing was for eternity alone, or she was mistaken in thinking that an eternity alone sealing would not affect her young life. In light of the entire letter and related text, the latter interpretation seems unlikely.
Her mother, the late Kendall's feelings expressed directly before the poem reflect the concerns concomitant with an earthly and celestial union. In the next section, Helen talks about how she felt in the months following the ceremony. They, the angels, saw my youthful friends grow shy and cold, and poisonous darts from slanderous tongues were hurled. Untutored heart, in thy generous sacrifice, thou didst not weigh the cost, nor know the bitter price. Thy happy dreams all o'er, thou art doomed, alas, to be, barred out from social scenes by this thy destiny. And o'er thy saddened memories of sweet departed joys, thy sickened heart will brood and imagine future woes. And like a fettered bird with wild and longing heart, thou'll daily pine for freedom and murmur at thy lot. Here Helen expressed how she regretted her decision once she began to realize its full impact. It is unlikely that her father would have sympathized with the distress she felt by the social constraints imposed by the ceiling. From August to November 1882, several of Helen's articles in the Woman's Exponent, written after this autobiographical sketch, discuss Elder Heber C. Kimball's efforts to redirect the attention of the youth of the city by encouraging the formation of the Young Gentlemen and Ladies Relief Society of Nauvoo in April 1843. An article in the Times and Seasons proclaimed, instead of the young people spending their evenings at parties, balls, etc., they would now leave all and attend to their meetings. Instead of hearing about this party, this dance and that dance, in different parts of the city, their name was scarcely mentioned, and the young people's meetings became the chief topic of conversation. Helen's older brother, William, did manage to attend a dance in the winter of 1843, but he accomplished this through adolescent cleverness rather than bachelordom. This extra bit of context helps us better recognize the conservative and repressive culture in which Helen was raised. While commentators cling to the compelling metaphors embedded within Helen's portrait of her 14-year-old self, they often draw problematic conclusions. The purpose of her essay was not to lament truncated social opportunities, but rather to provide a testimony for her progeny. The middle section of the poem lays a foundation for the reconsideration that follows. Note, however, that she did imagine future woes. In the last 10 lines of the poem, 53-year-old Helen peers back through time and talks to her younger self. But couldst thou see the future and view that glorious crown awaiting you in heaven, you would not weep nor mourn. Pure and exalted was thy father's aim. He saw glory in obeying his father's high celestial law. For to thousands who've died without the light, I will bring eternal joy and make thy crown more bright. I'd been taught to receive the prophet of God and receive every word as the word of the Lord. But had this not come through my dear father's mouth, I should ne'er have received it as God's sacred truth. Here Helen's argument mirrors that of her Woman's Exponent article and letter to Mary Bond. She believed that the plural marriage covenant leads to exaltation. Her father taught her about the covenant, and Joseph Smith restored plural marriage. As she tells young Helen not to weep nor mourn, readers are clued into the meaning of the middle section of the poem. The bemoaning of lost opportunities and missed dances acts as a foil for Helen's extolling of obedience, honorable parenting, and delayed gratification. Helen then discussed further experiences as a plural wife that did not warrant poetic

seems odd here, unless there is an option not to love and marry, as was the case with her ceiling to the prophet. In her Woman's Exponent articles, Helen only noted a few personal interactions with Joseph Smith. Most notably, she recalled that the prophet clumsily broke the head off her china doll when she was a child, that he acted odd at a birthday party for her friend, Sarah Ann Whitney, and that after their sealing, Joseph took her and her older brother, William, on a boat ride. Such stories belie a deep romantic love, like the one she shared with Horace Whitney. Then again in the letter, we see more response to the younger Helen. I have long since learned to leave all with him, who knoweth better than ourselves what will make us happy. I am thankful that he has brought me through the furnace of affliction and that he has condescended to show me that the promises made to me, the warning that I was sealed to the prophet of God, will not fail, and I would not have the chain broken, for have had of you the principle of eternal salvation and the perfect union which this sealing power will bring to the human family. And with the help of our Heavenly Father, I am determined to so live that I can claim those promises. Helen's mention of passing through the furnace of affliction mirrors concepts found in her Woman's Exponent article. Not infrequently, Helen noted the relationship between trials and salvation. Invoking the metaphors of the crown of thorns and a regal heavenly crown, she declared in her other writings, "Where there's no cross, there's no crown." Helen's experience with both joy and the cross began in earnest when she fell in love and married Horace Whitney. Her trials intensified as she watched the pain polygamy caused her mother, and she confronted the expectation that her husband would love another as well. It became excruciating as she lost three children in succession shortly after their births. The wounds openly bled as she watched Horace fall in love and show affection to Lucy Kimball Whitney. In a cruel twist of fate, after Lucy died in childbirth, Helen would have a child placed in her care, only to have him fade away within 2 weeks. One can only imagine how she felt when her son Charlie committed suicide. Helen's acquaintance, Eliza Jane Webb, assessed, "I know she is a very good woman who is acquainted with sorrow." In light of Helen's experiences, it is not surprising that she would invoke images of woundedness and healing in her writing. Notice how Helen focuses on the promises associated with the sealing covenant more than on the lived dynamics of the priesthood ordinance. She represented polygamy as the gateway to exaltation. Helen does not identify a hoped-for celestial family constellation. She petitioned, "By him I have borne 11 children, who I hoped to see crowned in the celestial kingdom." The emphasis is not on earthly fatherhood as much as on heavenly association and exaltation. Helen explained, "I would not have the chain broken, for have had of you the principle of eternal salvation and the perfect union which this sealing power will bring to the human family. And with the help of our Heavenly Father, I am determined to so live that I can claim those promises." In the biography of his grandfather, Life of Heber C. Kimball, Helen's son, Orson F. Whitney, wrote, "A golden link was forged whereby the houses of Heber and Joseph were indissolubly and forever joined." To 21st century readers, this declaration probably sounds dramatic and enigmatic. In his book on temple theology, The Power of Godliness, researcher Jonathan Stapley provided context for the connection between polygamy and exaltation. He stated, "Polygamy can be viewed as the solution to a problem faced by a generation of converts to Smith's Restored Church who found themselves in a cosmological bind. If heaven could only be realized in the material bonds formed by sealing rituals, and if heaven was to integrate the believers in Nauvoo, then those believers needed to be sealed together in some way." Most of the first generation of Mormons were convinced that God had

commanded them to be sealed to multiple people in the present, that is, commanded them to engage in polygamy, a practice that immediately created the material connections of heaven within the community. The first generation of Latter-day Saints characterized these material connections as an unbroken chain that tied them back to Adam's original covenant with God. Another way to look at the rationale is to consider that early Latter-day Saints did not necessarily seal themselves to biological ancestors down horizontal and vertical lines like members do now. Instead, they were interested in constructing a broad swath of fabric that sealed the families of the church together. Helen concludes her letter with another expression of hope that her loved ones will enjoy the blessings of exaltation. Before they, her children, have broken the seal, referring to the letter, the seal of the envelope holding the letter, the writer of these few lines will most likely have passed onto another stage of action, but I shall live until I have finished my earthly mission and rejoice in the day of salvation, and may all of my loved ones enjoy these blessings, is the prayer of your affectionate mother. Of the 39 years that followed her 14th year, Helen was a plural wife for 37 and a half of them. 1 year received 50 lines in the letter, while the others received 8. It appears Helen desired to contextualize that puzzling moment in her father's parlor for future generations. She had a story to tell, and she told it the way she wanted it remembered. It took courage for Helen Whitney to enter the public arena and write in defense of polygamy. In doing so, she must have known that it would expose her to scrutiny. In her poem, Helen recalled the poisonous darts hurled from slanderous tongues. She likely knew the extent to which her youthful marriage was fodder for gossip, even among acquaintances who knew her secret. 14-year-old brides may only have been eyebrow-raising in the 19th century, but her nuptial was provocative because it was polygamous, not a love match, and with a man nearly 3 times her age. That he already had over a dozen wives at the time of her sealing amplified criticisms. For decades, Helen's public silence distanced her from her marriage to the prophet. When she took up her pen, she was willing to share some of her experiences, but not all. In her memoirs, Helen controlled the narrative. She was intentional, earnest, deliberate, and consistent in her choice of words, embracing plural marriage as refining and the covenant as salvific. In summary, observers learned from Helen's polygamy story. She was sealed to the prophet Joseph Smith at 14 in what was practically speaking a betrothal, but that is only the preamble to the story that can be told. She was a polygamist, but the covenant, not the practice, was her focus. She believed plural marriage was a sacrifice her religion required. She was wounded by the demands of her religion, but they also inspired her, and her strong faith sustained her. Helen's emancipation came through letting the ordinance, rather than a brief and confusing relationship with Joseph Smith, define her. Her writings invite a broader discussion of 19th century Latter-day Saint women who cry out for identities beyond a wife, number, or an age, filtering their lives only through their relationships to their husbands does little to resolve the silences of women's history. Rather, it perpetuates an imbalanced historical record by favoring the perspectives of men. Helen and her contemporaries beckon closer examination as observers listen to their voices and respect not only their wounds, but also their sacrifices, their hopes, their beliefs, and their diversity. Thank you.